0: 2026 published in Treasure Coast. William B. Bulis, 3 Bill Bulis, 77, passed away on June 10, 2026 at the Halifax Hospital in Daytona Beach, Florida. A celebration of life will be held on July 18, 2026 at 11 a.m. at Hazley Funeral Home, 3015 Okeechobee Road, Fort Pierce, Florida. His ashes will be interred at the White City Cemetery immediately following the service. An online guest book may be signed at www.hazleyfuneralhome.com, posted online on June 24, 2026, published in Treasure Coast. Indian River Online. 7 Florida restaurants with the best acai bowls on the Treasure Coast. Acai bowls offer a decadent treat that is also exceptionally healthy, starring a nutrient-dense Amazonian palm fruit packed with antioxidants, fiber, and healthy fats. Blended into a creamy, vibrant purple base, this superfood provides the perfect canvas for endless toppings to create a dish that is as nourishing as it is visually stunning. Here are some restaurants that offer acai bowls, one in each Treasure Coast city where applicable, including some that are less obvious choices than your tried and true favorite. The coffee shop is in the District Sebastian, which is made up of 9 old Florida cottages with different businesses. While working in casinos in Las Vegas, Nevada, the owner was called to Florida to take care of his aunt in 2019. After deciding to leave his career in casinos, he was offered a small coffee business at a farmer's market, which eventually turned into opening a small coffee shop. It is known for its small batch roasting and offers shipping within 1 to 2 days of processing. The coffee shop has indoor and outdoor seating with a cozy, contemporary interior atmosphere. Along with its varied coffee drinks, the menu features an acai bowl with blueberries, bananas, strawberries, granola, coconut flakes and honey, with the option to add almond butter, peanut butter, or Nutella. 1101 US 1, Sebastian, 772-290-1129, website. George and Yelena Lopez opened the eatery in the Majestic Plaza in 2021. The husband and wife team diverged from their airline pilot careers to follow their passion for sharing healthy foods with the community. It serves acai bowls, crepes, smoothies, and gourmet popsicles that aren't packed with sugary juices, artificial flavors, or preservatives. 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Tim Timoteo first opened Berry Fresh Cafe in Port St. Lucie in 2009. Timoteo's son, Mitch Timoteo, is now CEO along with his son, Michael Timoteo. 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Florida Haitians go into hiding after Supreme Court decision ends TPS. Treasure Coast Haitians are going into hiding after the Supreme Court allowed the Trump administration to end humanitarian protections for nationals living legally in the country. The June 25th ruling means thousands of people, many of whom have lived here for decades, could lose their ability to legally work, drive, or reside in the United States and are now subject to deportation. Haitians in St. Lucie County have not been going to church, work, or the grocery store out of fear, said Cassandre Agaro, a former Fort Pierce immigration attorney who works with the Haitian community. People are in shock. A lot of us are just silent, Agaro said. I'm not sure what to say, do, or how to help. South Florida, including St. Lucie County, is home to the nation's largest Haitian community. About 350,000 Haitians have been living in the country under Temporary Protected Status, TPS, which grants work authorizations and limited protections against deportation for people fleeing armed conflict, epidemics, and natural disasters in their home countries. The program is generally renewed every 6, 12, or 18 months, depending on conditions in the origin country. The Department of Homeland Security argued Haitians have had the status long enough and that it is safe for Haitian citizens to return home. Haitian TPS holders now risk being deported to a country rocked by years of famine, natural disasters, and gang violence. The United Nations estimates gangs control 85% of the capital, Port-au-Prince. Haiti clearly meets the TPS standards, said Caroline Paul, executive director of Good Samaritan Relief, which provides resources for Caribbean and migrant communities. This is not an immigration shortcut, this is about human life. Duyalnik Juncadet has been living in Florida under TPS since 2005. The 53-year-old mother of five started her family here, bought a house in Port St. Lucie and founded two businesses in West Palm Beach, one for hairstyling and another for in-home senior care. Even if she were to return to Haiti, she wouldn't have anywhere to go because someone stole her home and sold it, she said. I moved here for opportunity and security, Juncadet said. I never thought this country could become a place where people have to live in fear. Juncadet was the only Floridian who agreed to participate in the lawsuit filed against the federal government in March 2025 to preserve Haitian TPS. While a federal judge gave them a temporary win in February, Juncadet wasn't taking any chances in case the Supreme Court sided against them. She applied for asylum and is currently trying to get a work permit, she said. We are resilient people, she said. We will find a way. Haiti would not be able to absorb the surge in migrants as the island plunges further into disarray, said Leslie Voltaire, a member and former chair of the Transitional Presidential Council, which helps pick the island's leaders. The situation is dire, Voltaire told TC Palm in January. There were 5,000 people killed in 2025. There are many rapes and kidnappings, burning of houses and schools. We are fighting the gangs, but they are overwhelming. Over 1.4 million people are internally displaced due to gang violence, economic distress, and natural disasters, and about 73% of medical centers have closed or barely function, according to UNICEF. Haiti is already struggling to absorb the 200,000 Haitians deported since 2024 from its island neighbor, the Dominican Republic. Voltaire said he hopes if the U.S. chooses to deport TPS holders, it will accompany the decision with investments in jobs, education, or public works so they are not left stranded. The American people are generous, Voltaire said. I think if they knew the conditions in Haiti, they wouldn't want to send them back. Federal courts have blocked the Trump administration for ending Haitian TPS twice already. One judge ruled former DHS Secretary Kristi Noem's decision was motivated by racial animus rather than an accurate assessment on the conditions of Haiti. Kristi Noem has a First Amendment right to call immigrants killers, leeches, entitlement junkies, and any other inapt name she wants. Secretary Noem, however, is constrained by both our Constitution and the Administrative Procedure Act to apply faithfully the facts to the law in implementing the TPS program, the ruling said. Haitians weren't the only group targeted. Last year, the Trump administration ended TPS for about 600,000 Venezuelans living in the country. The Supreme Court ruled the administration has full discretion to end Venezuelan TPS without judicial review. Haitian TPS holders should seek legal advice with a credible attorney, said Orlando St. Louis, a Haitian American with Floridarising, a grassroots nonprofit that helps black communities. Many nonprofits offer free consultations, he said. Louis also recommends petitioning Congress to extend the protection. TPS was put in place by Congress, and Congress has the full power to do something about it, he said. The House in April passed H.R. 1689, requiring DHS Secretary Mark Wayne Mullen to extend Haitian TPS until April 2029. The bill currently sits in the Senate. All Americans with Humanity, call the Senate at 202-224-3121, and tell them, I am a concerned citizen who wants to extend Haitian TPS, Lewis said. Jack Lemnus is a TC Palm Enterprise reporter. Contact him at jack.lemnus@tcpalm.com, 772-409-1345, or follow him on X at Jack Lemnus.
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0: 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Obituaries: All Agnes Michael, 88, passed away June 14, 2026. 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Published in Treasure Coast. Andrew Andy Brady. Andrew Andy Brady was one of those rare people who seemed woven into the fabric of Fort Pierce itself. To know Andy was to know a man who never met a stranger. He had a gift for making people feel welcome, whether they were lifelong residents, first-time visitors, veterans arriving at the Navy SEAL Museum, or friends gathering on North Beach to watch the waves roll in. His smile was easy, his stories were endless, and his love for the community he called home was unmistakable. For many years, Andy served as an ambassador for the National Navy UDT SEAL Museum, where he became one of the most familiar and beloved faces associated with the institution. He was passionate about the museum's mission, proud of the men whose stories it preserved, and dedicated to sharing that history with anyone willing to listen. Through his work, he touched countless lives and forged friendships that stretched far beyond Fort Pierce. He was a surfer at heart. He loved the ocean, the rhythm of the waves, and the special community that gathered along North Beach. Some of his happiest moments were spent among friends with sand on his feet, salt in the air, and a board nearby. The North Beach crowd wasn't just a group of friends to Andy, they were family. Andy loved Fort Pierce deeply. He knew its history, celebrated its people, and believed in its future. His place among the city's cherished characters was cemented when he was featured in Legendary Locals, a fitting recognition for someone who had become a legend in his own right. He leaves behind his wife, Linda Ergel Brady, sister-in-law, Kathy Ergel Pyle, niece, Kat Restrepo, and great-niece, Mia Ivanovich, along with countless friends whose lives were enriched by his kindness, humor, loyalty, and generosity of spirit. The measure of a life is not found in titles or accomplishments alone, but in the people who remember you when you're gone. By that measure, Andy lived an extraordinary life. His stories will continue to be told on North Beach, in the halls of the museum, and throughout the community he loved so much. Fort Pierce feels a little quieter without Andy Brady. But his legacy lives on in every friendship he made, every life he touched, and every person fortunate enough to call him a friend. Fair winds and following seas, Andy. We'll see you down the beach. In lieu of flowers, donations in Andrew's memory may be made to Best Friend Animal Sanctuary at www.bestfriends.org or the National Navy UDT Seal Museum, 3300 N Highway A1A, Fort Pierce, Florida, 34949. Services, a paddle out will be held on Saturday, June 20, 2026 at 10 a.m. at the Second Boardwalk on North Jetty, Fort Pierce. A memorial service will be held on Monday, June 22, 2026 at 10 a.m. at the Navy SEAL Museum, 3300 North A1A, Fort Pierce, Florida, 34949. Posted online on June 17, 2026, published in Treasure Coast. Edward McHugh. Edward Eddie McHugh, 94, passed away June 22, 2026. Survived by wife Deborah Watson, children Linda Gallen, Patricia Orlando, Kathy Urgley, and Edward McHugh, siblings Adelaide Quillen and Jerry McHugh. Predeceased by son Charles and brothers Robert and James McHugh. Posted online on June 25, 2026, published in Treasure Coast. Elizabeth Brown McCullough. Elizabeth B. McCullough, 67, a prolific poet, songwriter, and musician, passed away on Saturday, May 30 in New York City. Third daughter of longtime residents of Vero Beach, Bruce and Jean McCullough, she was a student of the public school system. She was on the tennis team at Vero Beach High School and skipped her senior year to attend the University of the South, in Sewanee, Tennessee. In addition to her BA in psychology, she later received her MFA from the School of Visual Arts, in NYC. Out of college, she moved to Boston and began to photograph the world around her, while she worked at the Children's Museum. Later based in Athens, GA, she was active in the vibrant music scene and her portraits of musicians such as Michael Stipe of Ram, were published in Spin and Cream. She moved to NYC to earn her MFA from the School of Visual Arts. Always a poet, she turned the lens towards her own life experiences and began writing music. Her band, Alpha Cat, released four CDs, the latest, Venus Smile, released in 2024. She lived in the NYC area for her remaining years. She is survived by her three sisters, Olivia B. McCullough, Melissa McCullough, and Margaret Russell, and her nephews and nieces, Nathan Levin Aspenson, Zara Aspenson, Olivia Russell, and Robert Vance Russell. The family asks that you might remember her through a donation to the Bidawi Pet Adoption Center, 152 West 24th Street, New York, New York, 10011. Posted online on June 12, 2026, published in Treasure Coast. Grace Evangeline Vange Smith Cesarotti, 93, passed away June 7, 2026. 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Harold Haskew. Harold Haskew, age 87, formerly of Fort Pierce, Florida, and Milford, MI, beloved husband, father, grandfather, great-grandfather, brother, friend, engineer, sports fan, storyteller, and lifelong adventurer, passed away in Chelsea, Michigan. Full obituary, https://www.mitchellfuneral.com/obituary/Harold-Haskew. Posted online on June 20, 2026, published in Treasure Coast. John Darlson. John Andreas Darlson, 84, primarily of Stuart, Florida, passed away peacefully on June 19, 2026. Born on March 14, 1942, in Newark, New Jersey, John was the only son of Andreas and Florence Darlson, Bauman. He spent his childhood mostly in Tewksbury Township, New Jersey. After moving to Florida in 1958, John graduated in 1960 from H.B. Plant High School in Tampa. He graduated from the University of Florida in 1964, where he was the student body treasurer, president of Phi Delta Theta Fraternity, a member of Florida Blue Key, and selected as a member of the school's Hall of Fame. John then graduated from UF's Levin College of Law in 1967 and moved to Washington, D.C., where he was a staff member to Congressman Paul Rogers for several years. After moving to Stuart in 1972, John ran a successful law practice and was very active in the local community for nearly three decades. He served as president of the Martin County Bar Association, president of the Stuart Chamber of Commerce, chairman of the I-95 Missing Link Task Force, and as the director of two different banks. Outside of his professional life, John coached his son's Little League baseball teams for several years, was an active member of St. Luke's and All Saints Episcopal churches, an avid Florida Gator fan, and enjoyed golf, cars, and yard work. John is survived by his three adult children and five grandchildren. Posted online on June 27, 2026, published in Treasure Coast. John Edward Chapman, 68, passed away June 12, 2026. 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Posted online on June 16, 2026, published in Treasure Coast. Mary L. Hirschberger, 85, passed away June 21, 2026. Arrangements provided by All County Funeral Home and AMP, Crematory, Stuart. Posted online on June 22, 2026, published in Treasure Coast. Michael Uber, 60, passed away June 16, 2026. 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Norval Velmont Williams, 91, passed away June 25, 2026. 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Posted online on June 25, 2026, published in Treasure Coast. Richard Sidorik, 89, passed away June 11, 2025. 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Posted online on June 12, 2026, published in Treasure Coast. Richard L. Sanfratello, 83, passed away June 9, 2026. Arrangements provided by All County Funeral Home and AMP, Crematory, Stuart. Posted online on June 12, 2026, published in Treasure Coast. Richard Libby Sanfratello. Richard Libby Sanfratello, 83, of Jensen Beach, Florida, passed away on June 9, 2026 at Boca Raton Regional Hospital in Florida. Born on October 12, 1942, in Batavia, New York, he was the son of the late Thomas and Lucille Sanfratello. Richard was a graduate of Batavia High School. He went on to serve in the United States Air Force, where he trained in TOOL and AMP, DI. Following his military service, Richard worked in the TOOL and AMP, DI business until moving to Florida. After relocating, he built a long and successful career in real estate, working as a licensed real estate agent for more than 35 years. Richard cherished his family above all else. Although he made his home in Florida, Batavia, New York, remained close to his heart throughout his life. He looked forward to visits back home to reconnect with family and friends and to enjoy his favorite local foods. He is survived by his children, Nancy Doherty, Mark, of Stafford, New York, Tracy Radka, Sean, of Batavia, New York, Mary Beth Sanfratello of Jensen Beach, Florida, Rick Sanfratello of Jensen Beach, Florida, and John Sanfratello, Kelly, of North Chile, New York, and blessed with 16 grandchildren, 4 great-grandchildren, as well as many nieces and nephews whom he loved. He was predeceased by his brothers, David and Anthony Sanfratello.

was a kind and gentle soul, a loving husband, a sentimental brother, uncle, and cousin, and a good friend to many, a true Southern gentleman. Bob was born in 1951 in Fort Myers, Florida, to Paul and Noma Burson. He was the youngest in a family six, and older sisters, Davine, Paula, and Cheryl frequently, and affectionately, of course, referred to him as the Little Prince. Bob was a true Florida boy, thriving in the Boy Scout campground surrounding Lee County, with his father as the scout master of F.T. Myers Troop 18. Together they both remained active in scouting throughout their lifetimes. Bob often credited scouting with teaching him many of the life principles: loyalty, helpfulness, respect for others, and trustworthiness, he used in his everyday life. Always an avid Gator fan, Bob earned his BSBA with honors from the University of Florida in 1973, and his Juris Doctorate from UF's Holland Law Center in 1976. Bob was sworn into the Florida Bar in 1976 and just received the Florida Bar's 50 Years of Practice Award in June of 2026. Bob moved to Stewart in December of 1976 and was a partner in the Palm Beach County firm of Cromwell and Remsen, operating its Stewart office until 1982, when he opened his private practice in real estate law, estate planning and probate, and corporate and banking law, where he practiced until his passing. Bob was a board-certified real estate attorney with an AV rating for 32 years and was a member of the American Bar Association, the Martin County Bar Association, a charter member of the Real Property Council of Martin County, chairman and member of the Florida Bar Grievance Committee in the early 2000s, and a trustee of Attorney's Title Insurance Fund. While the law was his profession, Bob's true enthusiasm was saved for his community involvement, especially with the Kiwanis Club of Stewart, which he joined in 1979, serving as a board member, secretary, and as its president in 1985-86, lieutenant governor, state chairman for Kiwanis International Special Olympics, and founding sponsor of Action Club of Martin County for special needs adults. His favorite projects were Kiwanis Youth Park, Special Olympics, Saturdays with Santa, and most of all, pancakes and reading in the park. And he could always be found with his camera at any Kiwanis function, meeting, or event. In addition, Bob was a charter member and director, president, secretary, and board member for over 20 years of the Lyric Theater in Stewart. He was the clerk of session for the First Presbyterian Church of Port St. Lucie and charter director and president of Keep Martin Beautiful in the late 1990s. In his spare time, Bob was an active amateur photographer, and he assembled a large collection of old photography and video equipment over the last 50 years, which will be donated to a museum for future generations to enjoy. Of course, as an avid, or rabid, Gator fan, whether it was football, basketball, gymnastics, or swimming, Bob wore his UF Gator orange and blue proudly, and he was proudest of his big Gator blue truck, which he drove daily since 2006. Bob is survived by his high school sweetheart and wife of 52 years, Joe, two sisters, Paula, Greg, Robertson, and Cheryl, Michael, Field, his sister-in-law, Monique McCall, without whom the last few months would have been impossible in the operation of his office, his brother-in-law, Matt McCall, who was a constant source of support these past 6 months, his sisters-in-law, Yvonne Rohaley and Pamela, Doug, wedding, many nieces, nephews, and cousins, a special mention to all the littles as he called them, who sent him handmade cards and drawings to keep him going this past year, Gemma Rose Nolan, Maverick Nolan, and Spencer Shelton, Emmett Shelton, Jasper Shelton, and Dexter Shelton, and to Morgan, McCall, Nolan, Matthew McCall, and Tanya, wedding, Shelton, the three now fully grown nieces and nephew who were so much a part of his everyday life, as they grew up in his day-to-day world and listened to his educational opportunities because they were his special children. The family would also like to extend a very special thank you to Dr. Cheryl Jordan of Stewart for her unwavering and loving care, and hours of dedication to Bob during his valiant battle with cancer. Bob loved his family, he loved his profession, he loved scouting,

0: Kiwanis, photography, and his community. A memorial service will be held at Promenade on the River located at 2240 SE Veterans Memorial Parkway in Port St. Lucie, Florida, on Friday, July 17, 2026, at 10 a.m. In lieu of flowers, memorial donations may be made to the Kiwanis Club of Stewart Foundation, in memory of Bob Burson, P.O. Box 532 Stewart, Florida, 34995, to support a local community project in Bob's name, or to Hospice of the Treasure Coast. Posted online on June 12, 2026, published in Treasure Coast. William B. Bulis, 3 Bill Bulis, 77, passed away on June 10, 2026 at the Halifax Hospital in Daytona Beach, Florida. A celebration of life will be held on July 18, 2026 at 11 a.m. at Hazley Funeral Home, 3015 Okeechobee Road, Fort Pierce, Florida. His ashes will be interred at the White City Cemetery immediately following the service. An online guest book may be signed at www.hazleyfuneralhome.com. Posted online on June 24, 2026. Published in Treasure Coast. Opinion online. Friends, family meet at this Florida brewery for beer, pizza, memories. When TC Palm reporter Lori K. Blandford wants to hang out with family and friends, she meets them at Sailfish Brewing Co. in downtown Fort Pierce. The brewery is centrally located on the Treasure Coast, has a variety of beers and now cocktails, serves delicious bar food and is family friendly for all ages. But Sailfish also holds a special place in her heart as her hometown's first craft brewery. Question: how long have you been going there? Answer: Sailfish Brewing Co. originally opened April 6, 2013, on North 2nd Street in the historic Edgartown neighborhood. It was located in a little yellow house that was the former Harry Hill Photography Studio and later became Pierce Cider Works. As a Fort Pierce native who attended John Carroll Catholic High School with one of the brewery's founders, I was invited to a small soft opening the night before it opened to the public. I'll never forget that first Flounder Pounder DIPA, Double India Pale Ale, or my second one. After that, all I remember is grabbing fast food and going to bed by 10 p.m., which was early for someone in their 20s at the time. I had no idea how much my little brewery would grow, and I was honored to be there from the beginning. Q. What is special about this local establishment? A. Sailfish moved down the road in February 2017 to a larger, 25,000-square-foot space in downtown Fort Pierce. The brewery went from a 3-barrel system to a 20-barrel system. My family, friends, and co-workers attended trivia night there on Thursdays for several years as a team before the coronavirus pandemic changed everything in 2020. We were so regular and so good that we would use our gift card winnings each week to buy our beers. Over the years, I've met new friends there, reunited with old ones and even said goodbye to a family member at a memorial. Our longtime TC Palm team, the Newshounds, even took home one of our many first-place trophies in the St. Lucie County Adult Spelling Bee in 2023 when the brewery hosted the annual event. Q. What sets it apart from other local establishments? A. The brewery didn't have food in its early years, so we would get Taco Dive delivered from down the street. Then a small pizzeria, the Crafted Pie, opened inside the brewery, pairing pizza perfectly with my pale ales and sours. During the coronavirus pandemic in 2020, the brewery was forced to apply for a restaurant license to be able to stay open. It grew from just pizza and garlic knots to serving a full restaurant menu. The brewery took the same approach with its craft food as it does with its craft beer. The food is so good, I admit going there sometimes primarily for the hot honey pizza and sticky tenders. It also added craft liquor and spirits to its drinks menu last year, simply to give more options to customers. As a beer lover recently turned cocktail fan, the addition couldn't have come at a better time for me. The Sailfish Punch hit the spot, but the seasonal drinks have been even better. It's one of the few places where my entire family, both adults and children, can meet for a meal and even enjoy some drinks. That's why it's been my favorite local watering hole for 13 years and counting. Lori K. Blandford is a breaking news reporter with TC Palm. Email her at lori.blandford@tcpalm.com. 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The Village of Indiantown, which incorporated as a municipality in western Martin County on December 31, 2017, has 5 council members. 3 seats, each carrying a 4-year term, are up for election in the August primary. Winners will be decided August 18. There are 3 candidates, including the incumbent, for each of seats 3 and 4, and 2 candidates, including the incumbent for seat 5. The newly seated council members will vote among themselves to select the mayor and vice mayor. Village council members are paid an annual stipend of $10,000. In addition to this base compensation, they are eligible to receive reimbursements and per diems for official business travel and conference attendance. Editor's note, TC Palm sent all qualifying candidates a questionnaire. Their responses are below. Election 2026, find all information for local elections here. This candidate did not return a questionnaire by deadline. This candidate did not submit a photo by deadline. This candidate did not return a questionnaire by deadline. This candidate did not return a questionnaire by deadline. Will Greenlee is a breaking news reporter for TC Palm. Follow Will on X at @OffTheBeatTweet or reach him by phone at 772-267-7926. Email him at will.greenlee@tcpalm.com. Former mayor of this Florida city seeks return to office. Former Stuart Mayor Merritt Matheson is running to regain his seat on the city commission while facing challenger Derek Ogden. Matheson lost a 2022 re-election bid to former Mayor Christopher Collins, who resigned from the City Commission earlier this year to run this year for a seat on the Martin County Commission. Matheson is known for helping to establish Martin County Forever, which educated voters on a 2024 sales tax that provides funds to conserve sensitive land in the county in perpetuity. Ogden is an entrepreneur and proud of building his business, which provides technology support for autism therapy companies. Editor's note, TC Palm sent all qualifying candidates a questionnaire. Their responses are below. Keith Burbank is TC Palm's watchdog reporter covering Martin County. He can be reached at keith.burbank@tcpalm.com. Sports Online: Atlanta Braves at San Francisco Giants. Odds, picks and predictions: the Atlanta Braves, 49-32, and San Francisco Giants, 34-48, close out their 3-game series in San Francisco, California, on Sunday. First pitch from Oracle Park is at 4:05 p.m. Eastern Time. Let's analyze MLB odds around the Braves versus Giants odds and make our expert MLB picks and predictions for the best bets. Season series, Giants lead 3-1. The Braves have lost 11 of their last 15 games. After winning the series opener March 1 Friday, they were shut out 5-0 Saturday. They mustered only 1 hit and 2 walks in 7 innings against Giants starter Logan Webb and didn't get a hit when the bullpen threw the final 2 innings. SP Bryce Elder gave up 5 runs in 4 innings, taking the loss. The Giants snapped a 2-game skid with the win. DH Rafael Devers homered twice and drove in 4 runs in the win. LHP Chris Sale vs. LHP Robbie Ray Sale, 8-5, 2.14 ERA, makes his 15th start. He has a 1.05 whip, 2.3 BB/9 and 10.6 K/9 in 84 innings. Ray, 6-6, 3.70 ERA, makes his 16th start and 17th appearance. He has a 1.28 whip, 4.3 BB/9 and 8.2 K/9 in 87 and 2/3 innings. Provided by BetMGM Sportsbook, access USA Today Sports Scores and Sports Betting Odds Hub for a full list. Lines last updated at 10:54 a.m. Eastern Time. 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For decades, BHQ has been helping players just like you win. 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Sign up today. Giants 3, Braves 2. The Braves have scored 3 or fewer runs in 4 of their last 5 games. The Giants have won Ray's last 6 starts in a row, and he has allowed 1 or fewer runs in 3 of his last 4 outings, while the Braves have lost 2 of Sale's last 3 starts. They are 4-11 in their last 15 games. The Giants are 7-1 in the last 8 games in which they allowed 2 or fewer runs. Bet Giants, +135. The Giants are 15-16 ATS as home underdogs. The Braves are 20-14 ATS as away favorites, but they have lost outright 9 of their last 11 road games. Expecting a Giants win with plus odds on the ML, no need to bet them to cover at worse odds. Pass. Neither game in the series has reached 8 total runs. 6 of the Braves' last 8 games and 6 of the last 8 for the Giants have had totals of 7 or below. Bet under 7.5, -120. For more sports betting picks and tips, check out sportsbookwire.com and BetFTW. 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Los Angeles Dodgers at San Diego Padres odds, picks and predictions. The Los Angeles Dodgers, 53-30, and San Diego Padres, 43-38, meet in the Sunday finale of a 3-game NL West series in San Diego, California. First pitch at Petco Park is slated for 4:10 p.m. Eastern Time. Let's analyze MLB odds around the Dodgers versus Padres odds and make our expert MLB picks and predictions for the best bets. Season series, Dodgers lead 3-2. Los Angeles is playing the 6th contest of what is scheduled as a 9-game road swing that rolls from Minneapolis to San Diego to Sacramento. The Dodgers have thus far split the 2 games in the series, both contests were routs. On Friday, San Diego won 7-1. LA bounced back with a 15-3 triumph Saturday. The Dodgers' 15 runs Saturday tied a season high. The Padres had a 4-game win streak halted with Saturday's loss. The Friars were tied with the Dodgers 1-1 before the visiting 9 piled up 9 runs in the top of the 6th inning. RHP Emmett Sheehan vs RHP Michael King. Sheehan, 3-5, 5.32 ERA, is making his 15th start. He owns a 1.30 whip, 2.7 BB/9 and 10.1 K/9 in 67 2/3 innings. King, 5-6, 3.33 ERA, is making his 17th start. He has a 1.16 whip, 3.4 BB/9 and 7.6 K/9 in 92 innings. Provided by FanDuel Sportsbook. 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Sign up today. Dodgers 5, Padres 4. LA is 27-16 on the road. In their last 20 games against San Diego, the Dodgers have gone 14-6. In a stretch that opened with back-to-back losses to the Dodgers, the Padres are just 14-20 since May 19. The starters in this one both have expected ERA figures that tilt toward significant regression. Those regression trends would greatly favor Sheehan and work against King. Back the Dodgers, -142. No interest. Pass. The over has hit in 13 of LA's last 19 games and is 4-2 across the last 6 series meetings. Indicators here swing both ways. But the King fade is significant. He has benefited from a .252 batting average on balls in play, and in his 5 starts prior to his last he filed a shaky 6.41 ERA. A batter's breeze helping deep fly balls is in the weather forecast. The over 8, -105. Is a slight lean. For more sports betting picks and tips, check out sportsbookwire.com and BetFTW. 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New York Yankees at Boston Red Sox odds, picks and predictions. The New York Yankees, 48-34, and Boston Red Sox, 35-46, close out a four-game series Sunday in Boston, Massachusetts. First pitch from Fenway Park is at 7:20 p.m. Eastern Time. NBC/Peacock. Let's analyze MLB odds around the Yankees versus Red Sox odds and make our expert MLB picks and predictions for the best bets. Season series, tied 4-4, the Yankees have lost 6 of their last 8 games and are 0-3 in the series, hoping to salvage the final game. They had only 3 hits in a 4-1 loss Saturday, their only run coming from CF Max Schumann's first home run of the year. SP Gerrit Cole allowed 4 runs on 7 hits, including 2 homers, in 5 1/3 innings, falling to 2-3. The Red Sox are 6-3 in their last 9 games and have won 3 games in a row. SP Jake Bennett allowed the 1 run on 3 hits and 2 walks in 6 1/3 innings. RP Aroldis Chapman pitched a scoreless 9th for his 16th save. DH Masataka Yoshida went 2-for-3 with a homer, and 2B Anthony Siegler also went deep. LHP Carlos Rodon vs RHP Sonny Gray Rodon, 4-2, 3.70 ERA, makes his 9th start. He has a 1.28 whip, 4.8 BB/9 and 10.0 K/9 in 41 1/3 innings. Gray, 9-1, 2.95 ERA, makes his 15th start. He has a 1.19 whip, 2.4 BB/9 and 7.8 K/9 in 76 1/3 innings. Provided by BetMGM Sportsbook, access USA Today Sports Scores and Sports Betting Odds Hub for a full list. Lines last updated at 11:14 a.m. Eastern Time. 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For decades, BHQ has been helping players just like you win. 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Sign up today. Red Sox 4, Yankees 2. The Yankees have won Rodon's last 5 starts, although he has allowed 3 runs in each of his last 3 starts. The Yankees are 26-19 on the road, while the Red Sox are only 15-25 at home. But the Yankees are 0-6 in their last 6 games scoring 3 or fewer runs. Opponents have scored 3 or fewer runs in 4 of Gray's last 5 outings and in 9 of his last 13. They are 10-4 in his starts and 4-1 in his last 5. Bet Red Sox, -115. 8 of the Yankees' last 9 ATS losses were also outright defeats, while the last 13 covers for the Red Sox have been outright wins. With much better odds on the ML for the Red Sox to win, that is the route to go. Pass. 7 of the 8 meetings this season have had totals of 8 or below. 9 of Gray's starts have not surpassed 8 total runs. 5 of Boston's last 6 wins have not surpassed 8 runs. Bet under 8, -115. For more sports betting picks and tips, check out sportsbookwire.com and BetFTW. 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Miami Marlins at St. Louis Cardinals odds, picks and predictions. The Miami Marlins, 44-39, and St. Louis Cardinals, 42-38, tangle in the Sunday finale of a 3-game set in St. Louis, Missouri. The first pitch from Busch Stadium is slated for 2:15 p.m. Eastern Time. Let's analyze MLB odds around the Marlins versus Cardinals odds and make our expert MLB picks and predictions for the best bets. Season series, Marlins lead 4-1. Miami has outscored St. Louis 9-1 en route to taking the first 2 games of the series, 4-0 and 5-1, and the Marlins head into Sunday looking for a series sweep, their 5th straight win this week and their 4th consecutive triumph over the Redbirds. The Fish are 8-1 since June 17. The Cardinals went into the series having lost 2 in a row, so they will be looking to snap a 4-game losing skid in the series finale. The Redbirds are just 2-7 across their last 9 games. RHP Tyler Phillips vs RHP Kyle Leahy Phillips, 1-2, 3.09 ERA, is making his 6th start and 22nd appearance. He has a 1.37 whip, 4.6 BB/9 and 7.6 K/9 in 58 1/3 innings. Leahy, 5-4, 4.24 ERA, is making his 16th start. He has a 1.51 whip, 3.3 BB/9 and 7.3 K/9 in 76⅓ IP in 15 starts. Provided by BetMGM Sportsbook, access USA Today Sports Scores and Sports Betting Odds Hub for a full list. 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For decades, BHQ has been helping players just like you win. 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Sign up today. Cardinals 6, Marlins 4. Leahy has given the Cards 6-plus innings in back-to-back starts, and he's up against a Miami club that owns a .708 OPS when facing starters the third time around. That ranks in the league's bottom third. Miami has a fine 29-17 mark at home, but is 7 games under .500, 15-22, on the road. And overall, the Marlins bullpen is one that figures to be too far out over its skis with a fine 3.35 ERA. That surface number has been buoyed by a .255 batting average on balls in play. Another BABIP indicator that stands out is a clutch hitting number for an otherwise solid Redbird batting attack. The Cards have been hampered by a .267 BABIP with runners in scoring position. Mix in some fade lean on Phillips, and St. Louis, -130, is worth a partial unit play. No interest, pass. Both offenses have some expected versus actual production comparisons bullish on a tilt toward more scoring. The Miami pitching gets some fade lean for this game, and both bullpens are less of an unknown in what marks the finale of the second Miami-St. Louis series of the season. On a 90-degree Busch Stadium day with an outward breeze in the forecast, the over 9.5, -105, is a solid play. For more sports betting picks and tips, check out sportsbookwire.com and BetFTW. 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Seattle Mariners at Cleveland Guardians odds, picks and predictions. The Seattle Mariners, 42-42, and the Cleveland Guardians, 43-40, wrap up a three-game series Sunday at Progressive Field in Cleveland, Ohio. First pitch is scheduled for 1:40 p.m. Eastern Time. Let's analyze MLB odds around the Mariners versus Guardians odds and make our expert MLB picks and predictions for the best bets. Season series, tied 3-3, the Guardians opened a 4-0 lead after 5.
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2: Hello, everyone. This is Jackie Keith with the Saturday edition of the New York Times for June 27th. I'm reading from the front page from Caracas, Venezuela. Survivors clawed through mountains of brick and concrete with their bare hands across Venezuela's earthquake-shattered north on Friday, hushing in one to listen for whispers of life and praying to reach people still trapped under the ruins. At a small hospital in La Guaira, the worst-hit state, Juan David Arcia, 17, said he spent 21 hours under rubble. "I was there with my mom and I could hear her screaming," he said. "I would yell to her, 'Don't give up, mom. Have faith. Don't give up.'" Under the wreckage with a fractured leg, Mr. Arita could hear other trapped people screaming, he said, until the sound stopped in the middle of the night. Hours later, he heard people moving above the rubble and began shouting for help. leading his neighbors to pull him and his mother free. Rescue teams from at least 10 countries were racing to help Venezuela in its search and recovery efforts after devastating twin earthquakes on Wednesday, but they faced stark hurdles even reaching the disaster zone. The 7.2 and 7.5 magnitude quakes damaged the international airport, split open roads, and overwhelmed Venezuela's hollowed-out emergency services. The country's infrastructure had already been weakened by corruption and a decade-long economic depression. With little heavy machinery to clear rubble and few medical supplies to help the wounded, many survivors found themselves on their own. Many lacked even a safe place to rest as hundreds of aftershocks roiled across the north, jolting the remnants of apartments, stores, and offices. Faced with the choice of entering unstable buildings or sleeping in public plazas or by a highway, many residents stayed outside. Arsenia Beatriz Mayora, 70, and 10 members of her family joined dozens of other families in seeking shelter on a baseball field in La Guaira, where there was little sign of government support. When a New York Times photographer visited on Thursday afternoon, most of the supplies at the location had been dropped off by residents on bikes and in trucks. Miss Mayora said it would have been impossible to stay in her home. It was completely destroyed, she said. All that was left was a facade. Jorge Rodriguez, the leader of the Venezuelan National Assembly, said on Friday that the death toll had risen to 920, with more than 3,360 injured. At least 172 people are believed to still be trapped in the rubble, he said, and thousands have lost their homes. Mr. Rodriguez, brother of President Delcy Rodriguez, said that more than 1,400 buildings have been damaged, including 13 hospitals and 25 shopping centers. In a social media post on Friday, Ms. Rodriguez said she has spoken by phone with President Trump and Secretary of State Marco Rubio, who reaffirmed U.S. support. She was appointed to office in January after the U.S. forces seized Venezuela's longtime ruler, Nicolas Maduro, to face charges in the United States. Since then, Mr. Trump has embraced her as Venezuela's leader. Ms. Rodriguez has announced that she would militarize La Guaira, north of the capital Caracas. She did not say what that meant to or explain whether soldiers would patrol the streets or enforce a curfew. The first 24 to 48 hours after an earthquake are crucial for finding survivors, although it is possible for people to survive longer, said Dr. Jerome Lee, an associate professor at Harvard Medical School. Other experts say there was a 72-hour golden window during the most lives can be saved. So far, rescue workers from Colombia, Ecuador, the Dominican Republic, El Salvador, Mexico, Spain, Switzerland, and elsewhere have landed in Venezuela, according to Pedro Infante, the vice president of Venezuela's National Assembly. The Trump administration said it was also mobilizing support for a country over which it now exerts significant control. And a Venezuelan official said that more than 300 U.S. rescue workers were now in the country. Less than 6 months ago, U.S. forces raided Caracas, captured Venezuela's autocratic leader, Nicolas Maduro, and took him to New York to face drug trafficking charges. Since then, the Trump administration has backed the interim government led by Ms. Rodriguez and has cleared the way for American energy companies to pump Venezuelan oil. On Thursday, Major General Kevin Jarrard of the U.S. Marine Corps landed in Caracas to coordinate the American military's relief efforts, U.S. Southern Command said. The military said that it was deploying significant resources, including transport planes, Navy ships, and helicopters, to help search and rescue teams and deliver aid. The U.S. State Department said it would provide $150 million to aid groups in Venezuela, and the Treasury Department said it had temporarily lifted sanctions on Venezuela to help its government conduct financial transactions related to earthquake relief. From Washington, The U.S. military said it launched strikes on Iran on Friday in retaliation for an Iranian attack in the Straits of Hormuz a day earlier, after President Trump called the Iranian action a foolish violation of the fragile ceasefire between the two countries. U.S. Central Command said in a statement it had struck Iranian missile and drone storage locations and coastal radar sites as a powerful response to the Iranian attack on Thursday. The extent of damage from the new U.S. strikes was not immediately clear. A U.S. defense official who spoke on the condition of anonymity because the person was not authorized to speak publicly described the strikes as a retaliatory measure and not a restart of major combat operations. The strikes on Friday concluded after about 90 minutes, a U.S. official said, and included strikes by American fighter jets against four Iranian sites along the Strait of Hormuz and on Kesim Island, a U.S. official said. Iran security forces claimed that in response to the American attacks on Friday, Tehran had struck U.S. Army positions in the region. There was no immediate confirmation from the U.S. military of such strikes. Iran's Islamic Revolutionary Guard Corps said in a statement carried by state media that the U.S. strikes had violated the ceasefire and warned that if such aggression is repeated, our response would be more extensive. Earlier, Vice President J.D. Vance said in a social media post about the new round of U.S. strikes that the United States had honored the ceasefire agreement, but warned that the United States would respond to Iranian aggression. If they have disagreements about how the MOU is being applied, they can pick up the phone, he said, referring to the memorandum of understanding the United States signed with Iran. But violence will be met with violence. Mr. Trump said earlier in a post on social media that Iran had launched at least four one-way attack drones on Thursday, one of which hit the upper deck of a large and very expensive cargo-carrying ship, adding that the United States had knocked down three other drones. He added that the ship, though damaged, was able to continue on its way. Iran's strike on the vessel, the Ever Lovely, a container ship that was passing near the Omani side of the strait, appeared to be the first known Iranian attack on a commercial vessel since the signing of a peace agreement between Tehran and Washington last week. It's laid bare the challenges to restoring pre-war levels of traffic through the strait, a crucial conduit for oil and gas shipping. The attack prompted the International Maritime Organization, a United Nations agency, to suspend an effort to help hundreds of stranded vessels leave the Persian Gulf. At least two tankers turned around after Iran's warning earlier that day, according to Lloyd's List Intelligence. While the number of ships passing through the strait fell to 54 on Thursday, from 73 a day earlier, according to Kepler, a maritime data firm. Although the United States and Iran have agreed to restore access to the strait, with Mr. Trump declaring the waterway open to unrestricted navigation, the preliminary accord does not stipulate exactly how that should happen. Iran reaffirmed its claim to being a central authority in managing marine traffic through the strait. The Iranian foreign minister said in a statement carried on state media that the strait lay within Iranian and Omani waters and cited a section of the U.S.-Iran deal that Tehran says allows it to manage marine traffic to the strait. The agreement says that Iran would make arrangements using its best efforts for the safe passage of commercial vessels. That wording is vague, leaving room for differing interpretations, according to Jacob Larson, chief security officer at BIMCO, a global shipping association. Mr. Larson said some shipping companies and their insurers might conclude after the Thursday attack that the situation was too risky to proceed with plans to pass through the strait. There are real fears that hostilities will break out again, he added. The strike on the container ship came hours after Iran, demonstrating its hold over the strait, warned that the only way through was via its waters. Many ships, including the Ever Lovely, have been using a U.S.-backed route on the southern side of the strait, hugging the Omani coast. From Anyar, Myanmar. From a lonely hilltop in Myanmar, an unlikely commander peered at the enemy on the next crest. He squinted through dust-covered glasses. As the wind whipped up dry earth, Dr. Loni Loni, a rebel leader of 5 years' vintage, swallowed a cough, then emitted a slight wheeze. His men saluted. Their bearing was impeccable, even if their weaponry was not. Throughout Myanmar's heartland, where a civil war rages, fierce and forgotten, rebel groups are outgunned and undermanned. The civilians who support them face unrelenting raids by the military, which abruptly ended a brief period of electoral governance with a coup in 2021. Myanmar's generals returned the country to full army dictatorship, fractured the nation, and ignited a humanitarian crisis. Far from the spotlight fixed on Ukraine, Iran, Lebanon, and other global conflicts, Myanmar, a Southeast Asian nation of about 50 million people, has quietly collapsed. Recently, the New York Times photographer Daniel Berchalak and I, this is Hannah Beach who wrote the article, traveled with Dr. Lone Lone to a rebel-held region. It was in Anyar, a part of central Myanmar, where the rebels say no foreign journalists had gone since the military toppled the civilian government and erased political economic reforms. A rebel soldier, a boy really, pointed to the sky where he had been told an armed drone was prowling. Over the previous 3 days, Dr. Lone Lone and a group of his men had evaded drones, fighter jets, attack helicopters, and even paraglider pilots intent on chucking handheld bombs at them. They passed through villages that had been assaulted by howitzers or set on fire by the Myanmar military. A drone somewhere in the distance was not Dr. Lone Lone's biggest concern. Still, he urged us to retreat. "I wish you could come to Myanmar without the bombs," he said. "I love my country." After the 2021 coup, anti-military forces rose up and took control of more than half the country. Some of the rebel groups say they are fighting for Myanmar to become a federal democracy with more rights for individual regions. Rebel groups have worked with the government in exile to set up schools and hospitals in a series of disparate territories they call Free Myanmar. They hope that these liberated zones would expand and merge until the military, which has kept Myanmar cowering since it first seized power from a elected government in 1962, would be forced to relinquish control. Anyar, in the country's arid central region, is one of the most formidable strongholds of armed resistance against the military. In the years since the coup, Daniel and I have reported from border regions where insurgencies by ethnic minorities have simmered for decades. While those zones endure frequent attacks by the Myanmar military, they also have supply lines to other countries. Arms and intelligence and the occasional reporter can enter. By contrast, Anyar is marooned. Even as it suffers the brunt of the military's anger, the area is home in the nation's Burma ethnic majority and was historically the wellspring of support for the military, which is also predominantly Burma. But the coup which dragged the country back to a grimmer age turned many people in Anwar against the military. The cost of this perceived disloyalty has been devastating. 5 years into the civil war, far from the reach of international aid groups, we found a heartland that felt lost in an apocalypse. From the skies above, dusty villages and patchworks of farmland ploughed by emaciated oxen, the Myanmar's military instruments of death, killed with chaotic impunity. In its isolation, Anyar suffers from crippling shortages too of weapons, guerrillas, and increasingly hope. The Trump administration is conducting a far-reaching investigation into whether Yale University admissions practices violate anti-discrimination laws, prompting one of the country's most elite schools to pursue settlement talks with the government, according to three people briefed on the matter. The Justice Department last month accused Yale's medical school of giving illegal preferential treatment to black and Hispanic applicants, but the department's review is reaching beyond the medical school, the people said, encompassing undergraduate and law school admissions as well. The expensive inquiry demonstrates the aggressive approach the Trump administration is taking to enforce its interpretation of the Supreme Court ruling that effectively banned race-conscious admissions 3 years ago. It shows the administration's intensifying focus on admissions and represents a new front against Yale, which has largely been spared in the White House effort to punish elite colleges and reshape academia. Yale's quick moves to try to reach an agreement with the government suggest it does not want a high-profile, drawn-out fight similar to the one involving Harvard University. The status of a potential agreement was unclear on Friday, but Yale recently offered a proposal to the government, according to the three people briefed on the matter. The people who have ties to the Trump administration or to Yale spoke on the condition of anonymity because of the sensitivity of the talks. On Friday, Yale referred to a statement it issued last month that said that its medical school was confident in the rigorous admissions process and that admitted students showed exceptional academic achievement and personal commitment. The Justice Department and the White House did not respond to requests for comment. The administration has said nothing publicly about its evidence against Yale beyond a stoppage letter it released in May. The letter included a summary of the Justice Department analysis of testing data and a reference to an internal presentation that officials believe might indicate Yale's lingering focus on diversity and admissions. President Trump's pressure campaign against the elite universities has gone months since its last headline-making settlement, and while a deal could alleviate federal pressure on Yale, it could create problems closer to campus. Schools that have signed agreements with the Trump administration and have faced backlash from students, faculty members, and alumni who accuse them of capitulating to Mr. Trump. Last year, the administration reached agreements with a handful of elite schools, usually after it had moved to cut hundreds of millions of dollars in federal research funding. The administration has not pursued the same approach with Yale and is instead relying on the threat of litigation against the university. Yale has turned to McGuire Woods, a law firm that the University of Virginia used last year in a negotiated settlement with the Justice Department that included no financial penalties. Penn Station remains a miserable, dangerous, subterranean dumpster fire held together by the infrastructural equivalent of scotch tape and bubblegum. A new plan to fix it may finally give the city the gateway it deserves. Amtrak and its architects released renderings and details the other day for their President Trump-backed $7 billion to $8 billion soups-to-nuts six-year rebuild of Penn Station. The plans look promising and thoughtful, even if the money and timeline may be optimistic. A vaulted, daylit stone and bronze civic gateway will replace the rat's maze beneath Madison Square Garden, where commuters now scurry for the 547 to Bonkenkammer. Here's hoping the project moves forward. I don't see any gilded statues or giant arches. What I do see is a dignified, detailed makeover that should relieve congestion, unlocking more than 100,000 square feet of new circulation space, a big safety upgrade. And this is by Michael Kimmelman. Ceilings are spectacularly lofted, the sidelines cleared, and so entire level of the station, that claustrophobic one sandwiched between the main concourses and the train platforms, is excised. Some 100 columns are also removed from those platforms, and more stairs, elevators, and escalators added across the station. That should help passengers get on and off trains, exit in emergencies, and allow trains to move in and out the station more efficiently. The planned big move involves buying and demolishing the 5,600-seat Infosys Theatre that the Garden owns, which clings like a barnacle to the underside of the arena at 8th Avenue. This will make possible a sun-filled, colonnaded, ceremonial new 450-foot wide entrance down to a train hall with clear story windows that bring natural light to the other end of the station. It means that Penn should no longer feel like a crypt, even though the Garden isn't going anywhere. These days, we're seeing a lot of self-congratulated architecture from occupants of the White House past and present. The station rebuild recalls an era when civic space and public spirited architecture was a national priority and a democratic symbol expressed in America's infrastructure projects. Andy Byford is overseeing this effort for Amtrak. New Yorkers may recall Byford fondly. He gained the nickname Train Daddy during a few hopeful years when he ran the city subway system, upgrading faulty switches, improving on-time performance, and speeding services before falling out with his difficult boss, the then New York Governor Andrew Cuomo. Now an advisor for Amtrak, Byford has set an 18-month deadline for shovels in the ground to end decades of inertia at Penn Station. Now the Paris Dispatch by Mark Landler from Paris. Perched on the cobblestone banks of the Canal Saint-Martin in Paris, watching his children whoop and shout as they splashed in the murky water, Stéphane Guillaume looked like a rare Parisian who'd beaten the heat. But in the new normal of scorching hot Paris summers, he said any victory would be fleeting. It's going to get worse every year, said Mr. Guillaume, a 44-year-old computer engineer. It's very worrying because we're already at the limit of what's bearable. The temperatures across Paris soaring to the highest levels ever recorded in June, more than 40 degrees Celsius or 104 degrees Fahrenheit. Thousands of people are turning to extreme measures, jumping into canals, rivers, and other waterways for relief. It can be a deadly choice. 40 people have drowned in heatwave-related accidents between June 18 and June 23rd, according to the French government. Many in France still recall the summer of 2003, when nearly 15,000 people in the country, most of them older, died in a freak heatwave. That prompted recurring debates about how to weatherproof French society. The ecologists, the Green Party, is proposing paid time off for those most exposed to climate disruptions, while decades of cultural resistance to air conditioning seems finally to be on the wane. Yet the mismatch between tropical heat and northern European infrastructure remains stark. In Paris, the Louvre Museum and the Eiffel Tower closed early several days this week. Near Toulouse in southwest France, the authorities shut down a nuclear plant because the water temperatures in the River Garonne, used to cool its reactor, was dangerously hot. While swimming in the Canal Saint-Martin is off limits except for a short stretch that is roped off and patrolled by lifeguards, residents and visitors are taking matters into their own hands, whether it's leaping off its cast iron bridges or cavorting with the brightly coloured floats. They have turned much of this three-mile waterway into an urban oasis, not to mention a symbol of mild insurrection. Mr. Guillaume said he didn't worry about safety. He kept a close eye on his children, and he said city officials regularly tested water quality in the canal, which once supplied Paris with grain loaded on barges. Police cars rolled past, their officers doing nothing to stop the crowds from swimming or jumping. The kids are happy, said Mr. Guillaume, referring to the daily visits with his family since the heat enveloped Paris last weekend. They stay at home and in the evening they go to the canal. It's like a holiday. Still, he said he had a disquieting sense that the prolonged nature of this heat wave, the second of the summer and not yet July, dramatized the untenable nature of climate change. Schools, hospitals, and houses in France are not equipped for long stretches of extreme heat, a reality that became vividly clear this week as the country wilted under a persistent, unforgiving sun. And also from Paris, Parisians were temporarily barred on Friday from drinking alcohol in public as the city authorities tried to limit the strain on France's health system during record-breaking heat. The Paris police chief, Patrice Faure, banned alcohol consumption in streets and parks from midday on Friday and the sale of alcohol after 6 p.m. The Interior Ministry declined to say how long the restrictions, which were also briefly inactive but not widely respected during a music event this past weekend, would remain in place. Separately, Mr. Faure suspended sports competitions and asked the organizers of other public events, including a different music festival and a pride march, to postpone their gatherings. The march and festival organizers soon complied. The French Interior Ministry said on Friday that it had also invited regional officials to enact similar restrictions on public alcohol consumption. Mr. Faure told journalists on Thursday night that the outdoor drinking ban was necessary because alcohol in direct sunlight has devastating effects that result in our firefighters and emergency medical services being tied up and called upon at a time when other people might need them. Mr. Faure said, "My job is to ensure that the emergency response and hospital care systems are not overwhelmed. Any congestion would be disastrous," he said, "since it could lead to additional accidents or even deaths because of an inability to provide care." During the restrictions over the weekend, he said that no one would be detained for ignoring the ban, but would be fined. From Washington, President Trump and senior Pentagon officials sought to solve the country's munitions shortages by approaching the problem from two directions in meetings this week. They have urged defense companies to speed up production of depleted weapon systems, and they pushed lawmakers to approve additional money to pay for the war against Iran, which helped to deplete munitions. It is likely to be an uphill battle. At a White House meeting on Wednesday, defense companies told Mr. Trump that they wanted more money to expand production, according to two officials with knowledge of the meeting. Mr. Trump, one of the officials said, was more conciliatory than he had been in past meetings with the companies and told them that his administration was working to secure more funding, but his request for $70 billion to pay for the war is expected to face steep opposition in Congress. The proposal needs bipartisan support in the Senate to advance, and nearly all Democrats have said they will not vote to fund a conflict they oppose. At stake for the Pentagon is not necessarily its ability to continue the fight against Iran. Officials from the Military Central Command insisted in interviews this week that they have everything they need should the president decide to restart hostilities. But the Pentagon's ability to prosecute future wars, particularly in so-called great power war against China, for example, could be hobbled by munitions shortage, and it may take years to reverse. The United States has enough munitions for any plausible scenario in the Iran war, but the depleted inventories have created a window of vulnerability for a potential Western Pacific conflict, the Center for Strategic and International Studies said last month. The time needed to rebuild those inventories has thus become a major concern. Adding to the Pentagon's challenges, some lawmakers in both parties are wary of the deal Mr. Trump struck with Iran to end the war and were mad that the president and the defense secretary started the war in the first place. For months, the administration has failed to answer basic questions about its aims and justification for the Iran war and failed to provide the most basic information about its costs, said Senator Patty Murray of Washington, the top Democrat on the Appropriations Committee. This president is telling the American people there's no money for health care, housing, or child care, but there should be endless taxpayer dollars to fund wars they don't support, she added. The Pentagon's insistence that the military already has everything it needs has further complicated its request for more money. Oil prices have fallen to levels not seen before the war in Iran started, offering relief to households, businesses, and governments around the world. The slide this week in the price of Brent crude oil, the international benchmark, which dropped below $72 a barrel on Friday,

June to reopen a strait through which about 20% of the global supply of oil flows. Traffic through the strait has picked up markedly in recent days. Since the United States lifted its naval blockade last week, more than 330 vessels have passed through the strait, according to Kpler, a global maritime data firm. Only a handful of ships brave the passage each day during the height of the conflict, but the recent upticks in traffic have been at most about half of the typical daily volumes before the war. Iran's military struck a container ship in the strait on Thursday, jolting markets and prompting U.S. retaliatory strikes on Iran on Friday. It wasn't clear how traders would react when oil markets reopen on Sunday. But the attacks were the latest setback for ship owners, which remain wary about operating in the Gulf after periodic demands from Iran to follow its preferred route and possibly pay fees for passage. President Trump has insisted there would be no tolls, insurance costs, or charges for vessels traveling through the strait. On Friday, Iran's foreign minister reiterated that safe passage through the Strait of Hormuz is not guaranteed for ships that do not first seek authorization from Tehran to navigate the waterway. That did not appear to deter investors. On Friday, prices dipped below the levels not seen since February 27th, the eve of the war in Iran, when Brent crude settled at $72.48 a barrel. It would take something much more meaningful than an isolated ship attack to send oil prices rising again for a sustained period, said Alan Good, director of equity research at the research firm Morningstar. From Caracas, Venezuela. With nowhere to go, Venezuelans pitched tents in public plazas and by the side of busy highways. Families sprawled out on mattresses and over thin blankets on patches of grass and concrete benches. Others went to parking lots to sleep in their cars. Many Venezuelans stayed outside for a second night in a row after back-to-back earthquakes on Wednesday toppled at least 250 buildings and left nearly 3,000 families homeless, according to Venezuelan officials. "We'll stay here. Best to be safe because there have been so many aftershocks," said Aleria Alvarez, 61, sitting on the sidewalk outside her apartment building in Caracas, the capital, on Thursday evening. She was accompanied by five relatives and a neighbor, all too afraid to sleep in their apartments, which emergency management workers had told them were not safe to stay in until they had been inspected for damage. They sat on plastic chairs next to a tent they'd set up and hunkered down for another night, though sleep was hard to come by, as rescue workers struggled to dig out people still trapped in the rubble after the 7.2 and 7.5 magnitude quakes. Venezuelan officials were grappling with the need to house those who had suddenly lost their residences and assure others that their homes were safe to return to. Delcy Rodriguez, Venezuela's interim president, said on Thursday that the government would provide temporary shelters and make hotels available for those whose homes were destroyed or seriously damaged, though it was unclear how many people that would cover. The mayor of Caracas, Carmen Melendez, also announced that the city had opened at least four emergency shelters in basketball courts and stadiums, a baseball field in La Guaira, the northern coastal city hit hardest by the earthquakes, was taking in dozens of displaced families, but there was little sign of a government presence there when a New York Times photographer visited on Thursday afternoon. Most of the supplies donated for homeless families were being dropped off by citizens on bikes and in trucks. And from Doral, Florida, Jorge Arazo made a perilous trek through the jungle, crossed the U.S. border to seek asylum, and eventually found work remodeling homes in Florida. His journey was a familiar one in the Miami area, where thousands of Venezuelans have resettled after fleeing crushing poverty, violence, and repression. So was his exit. Immigration officials deported Mr. Arazo, 35, this year, amid the Trump administration's crackdown, his friends and family said on Thursday.

0: He and his wife and children were among the many missing after two earthquakes rocked Venezuela late on Wednesday, toppling apartment buildings and buckling roads. In South Florida, his friends posted flyers and posters of Mr. Arazo and his family online, clinging to hope they would resurface unharmed. "He's such a hard worker," said John Mendoza, who hired Mr. Arazo to work on his home remodeling business in Doral, Florida, the heart of South Florida's Venezuelan community. Venezuelans across the state were glued to their phones, checking on friends and relatives through WhatsApp and gasping at social media clips of the destruction. Some hurried to Walmart to buy goods like hydrogen peroxide, bandages, bottled water, and diapers to donate for relief. "We're trying to do what we can from here," said Alexander Pueyo, 28, who carried packages of bottled water to the loading docks of Global Empowerment Mission, a non-profit aid group in Doral. "The sense of impotence and despair is enormous. Her relatives survived unscathed. Others were not so fortunate." Alondra Bicharo, 25, a server who lives in Doral, took to Instagram on Thursday to plead for help, saying that her older sister was trapped in a collapsed building in the hardest-hit port city of La Guaira, outside Caracas, the capital. Through tears, she said in a phone interview that 8 members of her family had died and that her sister, Karina Bachara, 47, remained trapped under rubble. After the quakes, Alondra Bachara said she and other members of her family living in the United States went crazy, dispatching acquaintances in Venezuela to check on the building. They all told her the same thing. The Made Leva apartment building had collapsed. A small aircraft flew into the tallest building in Beijing on Friday, sending huge chunks of debris and plane parts plummeting onto the streets below and prompting crowds to flee. Videos shared on social media and verified by the New York Times showed debris falling from the skyscraper as people ran to safety. The footage showed broken windows and debris, included what appeared to be the tail of a small aircraft, falling dozens of stories onto the street below. The building is in the capital's busy central business district, which was clogged with cars at evening rush hour. It was not immediately clear how many people were injured, if any were. The whereabouts and identity of the pilot were also unknown. Photos posted on social media from the site showed parts of an aircraft that appeared to be a lightweight model with only a few seats, registered to the airline Shangui General Aviation, a regional flight training provider. Calls to the company went unanswered. Data from Flight Radar, a flight tracking website, showed that the plane took off from an airfield in Beijing's eastern Pinghu district. The plane circled the area before flying west into the city center. It was unclear if the crash was accidental or intentional. It was also unclear how the pilot was able to fly into the city center apparently unobstructed. Calls to the Civil Aviation Authority of China and a nearby police station in Beijing ran unanswered. "This aircraft is normally used for pilot training east of Beijing," said Ian Pechenik, a spokesman for Flight Radar. He said that this flight was out of character with those types of flights, adding, "I don't think we can rule anything out at this point." There was significant police presence near the building on Friday night. The police closed at least one major road near the building, setting up a folding metal grill gate, and a police car with flashing lights was parked on the street. High above, bright lights occasionally flashed through a hole in the side of the building as repair work got underway. The skyscraper is called the City Tower and is also known as China Zun. It is the headquarters of Citigroup, one of China's biggest state-owned financial conglomerates. An employee of a nearby gym who identified himself by the surname Zhang said he was walking with friends in the area when he saw an aircraft hit the tower around 6 p.m. local time. A woman with a head injury was later taken away in an ambulance, he said. A worker at a nearby restaurant reported hearing a loud noise around the same time. The authorities in Crimea, the Ukrainian peninsula controlled by Russia, declared a state of emergency on Friday after weeks of intense air attacks by Ukraine, including a wave of drone strikes overnight that appeared to have been one of the largest since the war began. The Russian Defense Ministry said on Friday that the air defenses had intercepted 660 Ukrainian drones overnight. Crimea and about a dozen other regions were targeted, according to the ministry, which said nothing about damage or casualties. Later on Friday, the ministry said 46 additional Ukrainian drones have been destroyed that morning. Advances in Ukraine drone and missile production have enabled Kiev to launch bigger attacks farther away from the front that can more easily overwhelm Russia's air defenses. Over the past several months, Ukraine has carried out increasingly heavy air attacks on Crimea and parts of Russia, puncturing the peace that Russian civilians had largely enjoyed during the four-year war. The assaults have sharply eroded President Vladimir V. Putin's ability to isolate Russian society from the impacts of the war. In Kiev, they have reinforced a growing sense of confidence that it could force Mr. Putin to the negotiating table, even as Russia continues to hammer Ukraine with missiles and drones, exploiting its air defense shortage. Last week, Ukraine carried out its largest drone strike on the Moscow region since the war began, which forced the suspension of flights at the capital's four international airports, severely damaged a major oil refinery, injured at least 17 people, and killed an 8-year-old girl. Russia's defense ministry said it had downed 902 drones across the country in that attack, the largest number in a single assault, and a significant increase from previous onslaughts. From Nairobi, Kenya, Africa's top health agency offered a grim outlook on the Ebola crisis raging in Eastern Democratic Republic of Congo on Thursday, warning that contact tracing was dangerously behind where it needed to be to end the spread. "If we don't stop this outbreak now," Dr. Jean Rasea, the Director General of the Africa Centers for Disease Control and Prevention, said on Thursday, "for sure it would be the largest Ebola outbreak ever." The first step in breaking the chain of transmission in an outbreak is to identify anyone who has been in contact with an infected Ebola patient. This enables health workers to monitor people, test them if they develop symptoms, and isolate those who test positive before they can spread the virus. Dr. Kaseya said at a briefing on Thursday, "For sure, it'll be the largest Ebola outbreak ever." The first step to breaking the chain of transmission in an outbreak is to identify anyone who has been in contact with an infected Ebola patient. This enables health workers to monitor people, test them if they develop symptoms, and isolate those who test positive before they can spread the virus. Dr. Kaseya said at a briefing on Thursday that health workers needed to track and trace 80% of a confirmed Ebola patient's contacts to end the outbreak. That current figure stands at just 30%. "There is huge, huge community transmission," he said. "Most of the people testing positive for Ebola in Ituri province, the epicenter of the outbreak, are not on health workers' radar," he said. "Health agencies are recruiting 20,000 paid workers, many of them young people from affected communities, who will be trained in the coming weeks to do contact tracing and to educate residents on how to protect themselves," he said. "They will also be taught how to conduct safety burials." More than 1,000 people have tested positive for Ebola since May. Congo's health minister says that more than 250 people have died, though the true number is likely far higher, as the virus appears to have spread for months before it was identified. Epidemiologists expect a minimum of 20 contacts to be identified for each infected person, but Dr. Kaseya said that in urban areas, 40 contacts is a more realistic number. and the virus causing the current outbreak is now spreading in camps that are home to about a third of the 1 million displaced people in the region where conflict has reigned for years. In a camp setting, an infected person would likely have 120 contacts, he said. A German court sentenced a 51-year-old doctor to life in prison on Friday for a car attack at a Christmas market in December 2024. The attack in Magdeburg in eastern Germany killed 6 people, including a 9-year-old child, and wounded more than 300. The doctor, a psychiatrist who was born in Saudi Arabia, drove a rented BMW through a gap in the market's security perimeter and then accelerated, plowing into a crowd of shoppers. The episode was the deadliest in a series of seemingly random attacks in 2024 and 25, carried out by foreign-born assailants in Germany. They shook Germans' sense of security and contributed to a rise in support for the Alternative for Germany, or AID, an anti-immigrant family party. The driver, whom the court identified only as Taleb A, to comply with German privacy law, was pulled from the car and arrested by the police immediately after the attack. During the 7-month trial, both the defendant and his prosecutor said the attack had not been a political act or part of a wider terrorist plot. Mr. A confessed to the crime in November on the second day of the trial, but showed little remorse, instead focusing his testimony on perceived slights, petty arguments, and seeming trivial matters, including a complaint that his prison mattress was too hard. In his verdict, a panel of judges ruled on Friday that Mr. A had a particular gravity of guilt, that German legal nuance that means that he, unlike many other prisoners, will not automatically be allowed to apply for parole after 15 years in prison. The trial garnered such interest that a temporary courtroom was built for the 200 victims and relatives of victims, as well as reporters and local residents who wanted to watch the proceedings. Mr. A had lived in Germany since 2006, training there as a psychiatrist and later working in psychiatric institutions. According to the German news media, at the time of the attack, he was employed at a psychiatric hospital in a quiet town. The lead judge had to read the verdict twice on Friday because Mr. A said his lawyer could not initially hear him from within the secure glass booth where the defendant was being held. From Washington, the complaint that prompted a federal civil rights investigation into gender policies at Smith College was not filed by a student, graduate, or anyone affiliated with the 151-year-old Women's College. The grievance originated from Defending Education, a conservative parents' rights group. The organization's senior attorney said she targeted Smith after learning that one of the school's graduation speakers last year was Dr. Rachel Levine, a physician and retired four-star admiral who is transgender. I saw Levine was speaking and thought it was curious choice for an all-women's institution, so I decided to take a look at the college policies, Sarah Parshall Perry, a vice president and senior legal fellow at Defending Education, said in an interview. What resulted from Ms. Perry's scrutiny was a formal investigation by the Education Department Office of Civil Rights in May, accused Smith of discriminating against female applicants by allowing transgender women to enroll, a policy that had been in place for more than a decade. The investigation also involves determining whether the college violated civil rights law with gender-neutral restrooms and locker rooms. Smith, which has an unknown number of transgender students, now risks losing millions of dollars in federal funding. The origin of the Smith investigation highlights the catalytic ride that Defending Education and other nonprofit groups have played in President Trump's bid to reshape policy at the nation's K-12 schools and universities, and to pressure how the country is to bow to his ideological and cultural agenda. These groups, many with close ties to Mr. Trump's Make America Great Again movement, have filed dozens of discrimination complaints aimed at eliminating university programs that the White House opposes. The groups have brought complaints to the Education Department and the Justice Department, which last week was put in charge of enforcing civil rights laws in schools as part of the administration's attempt to dismantle the Education Department. From Washington, at two separate victory parties after the Democrat House primaries in New York City on Tuesday night, the same chant echoed from the crowd, "Free, free Palestine." In Harlem, Dear Aliza Avila Chevalier was celebrating her triumph over Representative Adriano Espelar, a steadfast supporter of Israel in his decade in Congress. In East Williamsburg, Claire Valdez addressed supporters after defeating Antonio Reynoso, the Brooklyn borough president, and promised, "We will stand up to the genocide." The election results in New York became the latest evidence of a swing against Israel in public opinion that is fast eroding the foundations of U.S. support for the Jewish state. In a third race on Tuesday, Brad Lander, the former New York City comptroller, defeated the incumbent Representative Dan Goldman after staking his campaign on opposing Mr. Goldman for being insufficiently critical of Israel. The results underscore the deep fractures in support for Israel within the United States, a trend that already has produced political implications for Republicans as well as Democrats. If the erosion of support continues, it could reshape one of the nation's closest alliances, one that nonetheless remains bolstered by generations of ties, the influence of Israel's remaining supporters, and the complexity of U.S. interest in the Middle East. Polls show that the anti-Israel mood is increasingly bipartisan, especially among young people, a dynamic that is being reflected in politics left and right. While progressive Democrats were long the most critical votes, it was Vice President J.D. Vance who delivered a remarkable rebuke from the White House briefing room lectern last week. "President Trump," Mr. Vance warned, "is the only head of state in the entire world who is sympathetic to the nation of Israel at this moment in time." From Washington, for decades, the idea that Iran's regime represented the worst of the world's worst stood as a pillar of Republican foreign policy. But in recent months, and especially as the Trump administration has defended its preliminary peace deal, a different perspective has been taking hold in parts of the American right. Iran is a pragmatic country that the United States can and must learn to live with. The stark shift has been led by President Trump, who called Iran's leaders strong people, smart people, last week, but it goes well beyond him. Vice President J.D. Vance has emerged as its main proponent. Conservatives who had long had an isolationist streak have been energized. Even some longtime hawks have changed their tone. It is too soon to say whether the change will last. Many Republicans have retained their hardline stance, and Mr. Trump has periodically threatened to restart the war. Some of the shifting language among Republicans could be familiar Trump-era scramble to stay aligned with a mercurial president. But the interviews show that the right-wing pivot away from traditional Republican hawkishness on Iran is driven by factors that go beyond Mr. Trump's desire to disentangle himself from the fighting. There is a generational shift in the party away from uncompromising support from Iran's archenemy Israel, and even some grudging admiration from the Iranian regime's ability to withstand weeks of fierce bombardment. Texas approved a sweeping new state book list on Friday, establishing for the first time a common set of books that millions of students across the state must read, including excerpts from the Bible. It is highly unusual, perhaps unprecedented, for a state rather than a school or a teacher to mandate a reading list for every grade level for all public school students. The list will shape what a generation of Texas students grows up reading. The state is home to more than 5 million public school students, 11% of the total U.S. public school population. The list reflects the priorities of the state board, which has a 10-5 Republican majority. It puts a focus on classic literature and includes excerpts from the Bible. And that's all for today's New York Times. This is Jackie Keith. Thank you so much for joining me. I'll see you all again next week.
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2: Good morning. This is Ed Reedy from the Talking Information Center with the Sunday, June 28th reading of the New York Times. Mideast hostilities flare, testing fragile U.S.-Iran truce. Bahrain said it had been targeted by Iranian drones, an apparent retaliation after U.S. strikes on Iranian military sites overnight. A ship came under attack in the Strait of Hormuz for the second time in recent days. A flare-up in hostilities that has threatened to unravel peace talks to end the Iran war extended for a third day on Saturday as Iran launched attack drones at Bahrain and an oil tanker was hit by a projectile in the Strait of Hormuz. Those attacks came after the United States carried out overnight airstrikes in Iran in retaliation for Tehran firing drones a day earlier at a container ship as it passed through the Strait of Hormuz. The U.S. military said it had struck Iranian missile and drone sites along the strait. Prime Minister Benjamin Netanyahu of Israel on Saturday also defended an incremental deal with Lebanon, which he said would allow Israeli troops to remain for now in almost all of the area they have occupied in the country's south. The agreement calls for a staged Israeli withdrawal from Lebanon, in return for Lebanon agreeing to confront armed groups that menace Israel, like the Iran-backed militant group Hezbollah. Headliners in Netanyahu's coalition have criticized the deal. Itamar Ben-Gvir, the Israeli National Security Minister, called it a huge mistake, asserting that only Israel's military could be trusted to fight Hezbollah. It is not clear, though, how he and other conservatives could stop the agreement from going into effect. An Israeli delegation will soon head to Washington to discuss Iran's nuclear program, amid high-level talks between the United States and Iran. The Israeli Prime Minister, Benjamin Netanyahu, said Saturday, the Israeli officials will clarify what Israel's interests are in the nuclear talks during the visit. Netanyahu said Israelis widely view President Trump's initial framework deal with Iran to end the war, which was reached earlier this month, as having too many concessions to Tehran. Many in the country are skeptical that Trump will fulfill his promise to reach a final accord that will substantively rein in Iran's nuclear project. A U.S. official speaking on the condition of anonymity because he was not authorized to speak publicly said that the tanker that struck earlier Saturday in the Strait of Hormuz was the Panamanian-flagged Kiku, according to a maritime tracking site. The Kiku is a nearly 1,100-foot-long tanker that departed from Qatar's Al Shanin oil field on Thursday and is expected to dock at the Emirati port of Fujairah on Sunday. Iran's recent attack on Beiran consisted of two one-way attack drones, according to a U.S. official who was not authorized to speak publicly about the incident. One drone was shot down by a ground-launched air defense weapon, the official said, and the other drone landed harmlessly in a remote airfield area. After Israel and Lebanon signed a preliminary agreement in Washington on Friday aimed at establishing a lasting peace between them, the reaction in Lebanon was immediate and sharply divided. Supporters of the U.S. brokered deal said it was a move to curtail Iranian influence in Lebanon, setting out a pathway for the disarmament of the Iran-backed militant group Hezbollah, which Israel is at war with. They also said it asserts Lebanese sovereignty over the country's internal security. A renewal of strikes by the forces of Iran and the United States threatened the nascent recovery of shipping in the Persian Gulf, where traffic through the Strait of Hormuz recently rose to the highest level since the start of the war. The attacks over the past 3 days showed that both countries were willing to use military force to gain the upper hand in the strait, prompting many ship operators to remain wary of the waterway, a crucial choke point for oil and gas shipments from the Gulf. The ambiguities in the language that U.S. negotiators agreed to in their interim ceasefire agreement with Iran appears to be coming back to haunt them, less than 2 weeks after the two sides signed the deal. That much is clear from the surge in violence over the last 72 hours, which began on Thursday when Iranian forces struck a container ship passing through the Strait of Hormuz, a vital waterway for shipping oil and natural gas. Mohsin Razai, a former Iranian military chief who is an advisor to Supreme Leader Mojab Khomeini, accused the United States on Saturday of continuing to create tensions in the Strait of Hormuz and violating the interim peace agreement with Tehran. The response to the violation of any article of the Memorandum of Understanding will be swift and decisive, he said in a post on social media. A ship was struck by an unidentified projectile in the Strait of Hormuz on Saturday, damaging its bridge but causing no injuries to the crew, according to the United Kingdom Maritime Trade Operations Center. The organization, led by the British Navy, did not say who was responsible for the attack on the vessel. It was the second attack on a commercial vessel in the strait in recent days, a flare-up that threatens to derail a preliminary U.S.-Iran peace agreement which calls for the strait to be open to shipping. Israelis see their friendship with the U.S. slipping away. Criticism of Israel's war in Gaza, anger over the Iran war, and election results in New York all suggest Israel's solid support from Washington may be on borrowed time. By David Habfinger. For weeks, the Israeli news media has been obsessing about the once ironclad U.S.-Israeli relationship. President Trump's pursuit of a peace deal with Iran, which many Israelis see as a betrayal, and his repeated berating of Prime Minister Benjamin Netanyahu have raised doubts about whether they can still call Mr. Trump the best friend in the White House that Israel has ever had. Then came Tuesday's election results in New York City. Three pro-Palestinian candidates backed by Mayor Zoran Mamdani, a harsh critic of Israel, defeated moderates in hotly contested Democratic congressional primaries. No one in Israel is suggesting a pivot to China or Russia quite yet, but those who have studied or steered the U.S.-Israel relationship say that the strains and tensions are fast becoming worrisome for Israel. I'm extremely concerned, said Asaf Zamir, a deputy mayor of Tel Aviv, who was Israel's consul general in New York from 2021 to 2023. All three candidates had made fierce criticism of Israel central to their campaigns and political identities, and they say it out loud in the most Jewish city in the world after Jerusalem. Experts on the relationship warn that Israel may not be able to count on solid support from Washington for much longer, whether in concrete assistance like billions of dollars in yearly military aid, in symbolic backing like reliable vetoes of anti-Israel resolutions at the United Nations, or even in tax exemptions for U.S. charities benefiting Israeli causes. "There's a cliff, and we're heading toward it," said Daniel C. Kurtzer, Princeton professor who was ambassador to Israel under President George W. Bush. Some pro-Israel moderates also won House primaries in New York on Tuesday, but the victories by the candidates Mr. Mamdani aided, Brad Lander and Claire Valdez, who accuse Israel of genocide in Gaza, and Daraliza Avila Chevalier, who has questioned Israel's right to exist, and, like Ms. Valdez, calls it an apartheid state, landed like bold new dots on a scatter chart, revealing a clear trend of rising American hostility to Israel. Mr. Zamir, the Tel Aviv deputy mayor, said, "I'm waking up and hearing that we're genocidal and apartheid. I'm a left-wing, two-state, pro-peace Israeli, but I'm not blind or crazy," he added. "I know what the situation in Israel is, and we're not those things, and we are not the things that we're being called, and yet more and more Americans are buying into and voting on those grounds. That troubles me." Israel was already hemorrhaging popularity in the United States and in both parties, largely over its prosecution of the two-year war in Gaza after the Hamas-led October 7, 2023 attacks, in which about 1,200 people were killed and some 250 taken hostage. Tens of thousands of Palestinian civilians were killed in the ensuing war. Food shortages caused widespread famine, and the enclave has been largely destroyed by Israel's campaign. American sympathies for the Palestinians exceeded their sympathy for Israel for the first time in a New York Times Siena poll in September, and 60% of Americans said that they held unfavorable opinions of Israel in a Pew survey in April, up from 42% in 2022. "If I were the Israelis, I wouldn't necessarily be concerned with three or four members of Congress who are way out to the left," Michael Koplow, an analyst at the Israel Policy Forum, a New York-based research group, said of Tuesday's primary results. But, he said, those new lawmakers signaled a broader Democratic turn against Israel. "Opposition to Israel is now the major foreign policy issue," he noted. "It's not on the fringe anymore. It's not even relegated to the sidelines in terms of its importance. It's front and center in campaigns and in world views. It could well be front and center again in the 2028 presidential primaries. And Israelis watching American politics say they can imagine the eventual nominees of both parties agreeing on little except that U.S. policy toward Israel needs to change." For Democratic critics of Israel, the rift has focused on the perception that the two countries no longer share the same values, chiefly when it comes to human rights and Israel's treatment of the Palestinians. "The specialness of this relationship was pleasant and easygoing and taken for granted for decades," said Dalia Scheindlin, an Israeli pollster who grew up in New York. "That was until Israel's war with Hamas," she added, "when many Democrats and a growing number of Republicans realized that a special relationship was all well and good as long as Israel wasn't killing thousands of babies in Gaza. People just broke over that." Israel's claim to being the only democracy in the Middle East has been tarnished in American eyes, both by its oppressive treatment of the Palestinians and by its right-wing government's efforts to overhaul Israeli institutions and consolidate its power. That claim is also arguably less important to the United States at a time when the Trump administration is emphasizing the exertion of raw power and geopolitical transactionalism over America's traditional self-image as the leader of the free world. For Republican critics, many of whom accuse Israel of dragging the United States into fighting its wars, most recently in Iran, the argument centers on how much American and Israeli national interests really still overlap. After 40 years of Israel calling itself a strategic asset to the U.S., there's a legitimate question. Is Israel an asset or is it becoming a liability? Said Elon Pincus, who was Israel's consul general in New York in the early 2000s. The more American voters feel they're paying for the Iran war in higher prices at the gas pump, he said, the more their elected officials will wonder, what does America get from this relationship with Israel? Even so, the United States has a long way to go before support of Israel could fairly be called into question. The Trump administration has accelerated billions in arms sales and emergency military aid to Israel, backed Israel in peace talks with Hamas, eased some pressure on West Bank settlement expansion, and taken a host of actions to curb anti-Israel protests on American college campuses. Should the alliance fray further, however, there's a lot that Israel could lose. Already, because of the talks with Iran, the Trump administration is trying to constrain Israeli actions against its enemies in the region, most notably in Lebanon, in ways that Israelis say they never anticipated. Israelis also can no longer count on receiving billions of dollars a year in U.S. military aid, something that Mr. Netanyahu effectively acknowledged this year when he proposed that Israel gradually wean itself from that assistance. Other measures that an increasingly frosty Congress, White House, or both could take to express displeasure with Israel included stripping charities supporting West Bank's settlement of federal tax-exempt status. Ms. Valdez, one of the House primary winners in New York, had tried to do that at the state level in Albany. These are all things that Israel has assumed would never come from the U.S., Mr. Koplow, the analyst, said. Experts say it is easy now to imagine even this administration publicly lashing out at Israel, such as by withholding its veto from UN Security Council resolutions critical of Israel, a step it has taken only rarely over the years. Mr. Kurtzer, the former U.S. ambassador, suggested that Mr. Trump might use a withheld veto to try to punish Israel if he is blamed for Republican losses in the midterm elections. Right now, even today, in this environment, a U.S. veto is almost automatic, but who knows, Mr. Kurtzer said. You have a mercurial president who judges everything not on the basis of our relationship with Israel, but on the basis of what it does for him. The strained relationship is starting to enter the Israeli political conversation in the prelude to elections this fall. Naftali Bennett, who toppled Mr. Netanyahu in 2021 and is trying to repeat that feat, said this week that the U.S.-Israeli alliance was at an all-time low and that repairing it would be a huge undertaking. For the first time since the establishment of Israel, he said, Israel is a net negative in the United States. That's a disaster, he added. Other candidates have suggested that Israel should crack down on settlers' violence against Palestinians or give diplomacy a chance rather than trying to solve every problem militarily. For now, as Israelis watch their support in the United States continue to bleed, there is little to do but wait. Mr. Zamir said the worst part was psychological. I don't fear the loss of military aid, he said. We can live without it. I fear the loss of backing toward the rest of the world, the feeling that you have our back. Window narrowing to find survivors as quake death toll surpasses 1,400. International teams were joining search efforts on Saturday after twin earthquakes devastated northern Venezuela, leaving many people trapped under rubble. Here's the latest. With loved ones trapped under the ruins for nearly 3 days, Venezuelans raced against the clock on Saturday to save survivors of the earthquakes that struck Venezuela this week and devastated a country that had hoped a new U.S. alliance could lead it out of crisis. The death toll rose to 1,430 people, according to Jorge Rodriguez, the leader of the Venezuela's National Assembly. Speaking in a televised address, he said that more than 3,200 people had been injured and more than 3,000 left homeless by the 7.2 and 7.5 magnitude quakes. A reporter for The Times traveled with a team of doctors into the disaster zone. The doctors thought they were headed out to save lives. When they arrived at the heart of Venezuela's disaster zone, they were told they would be searching for the dead. On Friday, less than 48 hours after two major earthquakes shook Venezuela, Dr. Zahira Medina, 58, gathered a team of doctors and donated supplies and set out for La Guaira, the nearby state on the country's sparkling coast that had been hardest hit in the disaster. "I'm going to war," she told the medical staff she was leaving behind. They gathered around her. "Make sure to be loving to the people who come here. If there is a kid, hug the kid." Dr. Medina, director of the Perez de Leon Hospital in Caracas, didn't know what to expect, but she had a destination, her home in La Guaira, and a goal, rescue her neighbors. Portofino Beach was the name of the sand-colored 9-story building. While some residents used it as a vacation spot, for Dr. Medina and others, several other doctors, it was home. The building's lower floors had buckled and crumbled in the tremor, leaving neighbors trapped inside and the structure leaning dangerously backward. In some places, Portofino Beach was now just a pile of rebar, wall, and dust. Accompanying Dr. Medina on this mission was her daughter, Gabriela Herrera, 29, a surgeon. The team loaded into a half-dozen vehicles. They wore scrubs and sneakers and carried flimsy helmets. The road to La Guaira was packed with buses, cars, aid trucks, and people on motorbikes loaded with water and rudimentary evacuation tools like shovels and ropes. It took 4 hours to get from the hospital to the apartment, a journey that usually takes just one. Part of the team rode in the bed of a pickup truck. Some, to try to arrive more quickly, trekked partly on foot in the heat. As they entered La Guaira, they passed a crumbling church, its face partly sheared off, exposing its insides, dark like an open mouth. With so much traffic, Red Cross aid trucks sat paralyzed on the road. Finally, Dr. Medina arrived at Portofino Beach. A small team from Civil Protection, the National Emergency Service, was already there, going through the rubble. German Hortez was the head of the civil protection team on the ground. A rotting odor surrounded the building, the smell of decomposing bodies. Speaking quietly, as if trying not to scare survivors who had gathered around, he informed the doctors that his team had heard no voices from inside the building. Now they were just trying to recover bodies. To emphasize his point, he called out, "We are the rescue team. If there is anyone alive here, make some noise." Total silence. He tried again. Nothing. The medical team wanted to get into the building anyway. Mr. Ortiz said no, they did not have the right helmets or gear. Dr. Medina's group insisted someone, she believed, must be alive inside. Mr. Ortiz relented. The group could work on the building's periphery, he said, moving away debris in teams that rotated every 20 minutes to prevent exhaustion. A yellow excavation machine idled in front of Portofino Beach. It was not used that evening. Dr. Medina said later that she struggled to understand why. At one point, she turned to the rescuers. "You know," she said, "this is my building. A civil protection worker hugged her. "I know," he said. "We're all in this together." The doctors began to comb through the debris. Then darkness fell. With no large lights available to guide them, the search slowed and then stopped. Not ready to quit, the doctors decided to move on, to find somewhere they could be useful. They loaded into the trucks, scanning for buildings that might have survivors. When traffic stymied them, some got out and began to walk. On some stretches, they trekked in near total darkness. Then they found a team of Colombian rescue workers and saw movement. Perhaps someone was alive. A man with a gun. Police? Military? They never found out for sure. Jumped in to explain. The people moving in the darkness were looters, not survivors, in need of help. Then came a tussle among rescue workers, with some calling for silence so they could hear anyone trapped. Others called out to their colleagues. Three bodies had been spotted in the rubble. Exhaustion set in. The medical team piled back into their trucks. It took hours to get home. They rolled into the capital around 4 a.m. During their 12-hour expedition, the doctors had not treated a single patient. All of the people they sought to help were either out of reach or dead. Some in Caracas felt home and buildings shake once again when an aftershock hit shortly after 4 p.m. local time. Some residents responded by leaving their buildings, fearful of further damage. A 4.8 magnitude earthquake struck Saturday off the coast of Venezuela, just days after twin tremblers that hit the mainland of the country's north, according to the United States Geological Survey. Government officials have said the region has experienced more than 430 aftershocks since the powerful quakes hit Wednesday. Foreign rescuers in Venezuela battle debris, scarcity of supplies, and time. The United States and dozens of other countries rushed to the aid of Venezuela on Saturday as foreign relief workers arrived to join the frantic race to unearth survivors trapped under toppled structures after twin earthquakes earlier in the week. The United States, which has earmarked $150 million for aid efforts, will have a leading role in the response, Jeremy Lewin, a senior State Department official, said in a call with reporters. More than 1,600 rescuers arrived over the past day. Venezuela's Vice Minister of Foreign Affairs, Olivio Blanco, said Saturday on social media. The morning after the devastating earthquake in Venezuela, Jesus Pacheco began seeing videos of collapsed buildings and pleas on social media for motorcyclists to help. The roads into the hardest-hit areas were clogged, but motorcycles could reach places larger vehicles could not. So Mr. Pacheco, a 26-year-old electronics student, loaded a box of medical supplies onto his bike and set off on the five-hour ride from his city, Barquisimeto, to the capital, Caracas. Trump envisions a championship golf course in Washington. Locals are skeptical. A spokesperson for the Department of the Interior, which would oversee the renovation, said that the course would remain affordable and accessible for the Washington community. Most would agree that East Potomac Golf Links is in need of a makeover. It has been prone to flooding since first opening to golfers in the 1920s. Age and a limited maintenance budget have taken their toll over the years. In 2020, the National Links Trust, a nonprofit, took over operations, began improvements, and made its own renovation plans. But the Trump administration is now pushing for an overhaul with a blueprint by Tom Fazio, who has designed several of the president's golf courses. The project's cost is not known, and it's unclear who would pay for it. Mr. Trump has ambitions to model East Potomac after other notable public courses like Bethpage Black and Torrey Pines, which have hosted major professional tournaments, Some locals said the removal of a 9-hole course and the increased difficulty of the 18-hole course would reduce their options and nudge them out. There are other challenges, too. Fixing the property's flooding and drainage issues could be expensive, and East Potomac's limited space on the small peninsula could make for a logistical headache. The affinity the local players have for the place is clear. They play around the drainage issues and have little interest in watching the pros take over. "The vibe's incredible," said Rob Stokes, 33, who had given up golf for several years before discovering East Potomac. "Everyone is having fun. I consider this to be my home course." Richard Mandel, a golf course architect who has renovated dozens of private and public courses, said that maybe the top 2% would ever use the longest tee boxes and suggested adding even shorter ones to accommodate a wider range of players. When asked about the plan, the interior spokesperson said that players could tee off halfway down the fairway if they wanted. Official rules of golf generally prohibit this. Mikal Westerloos and Suli Ajmiri, both 18, recently played at East Potomac Golf Links after their high school graduation. "A lot of other courses I've played are more difficult, and we play with our other friends who are just beginners," Mr. Ajmiri said. Chronic flooding. Modern championship courses need to drain thoroughly and rapidly, in part so tournaments can fit 72 holes into their four-day window, even when it rains, and because the fairways and greens need to stay at a consistent level of firmness. At the moment, a combination of high tides, a high water table, and aging drainage infrastructure makes flooding and standing water a significant issue that will have to be addressed. The current water problems are exacerbated by a broken seawall along the property's perimeter. Repairs have been discussed for decades, but they would cost hundreds of millions of dollars. Recently, similar repairs to the seawall of the nearby tidal basin cost $112 million. The peninsula's seawall is about three times as long. A possible solution to keep the course dry would be to substantially raise the fairways by adding tons of dirt to the course. The only way to have good quality turf grass is to have a high and dry playing surface, Mr. Fazio recently told Golf.com. "You have to make the water flow off and move off in order to get quality turf, so that's what we're analyzing now." Mr. Fazio did not respond to requests for comment for this article. Soil and debris from the East Wing demolition has already been dumped on the site. At the time the work began in October, the National Park Service said it would use the dirt for contour correction, drainage improvement, and turf establishment. The D.C. Preservation League, a nonprofit, as well as two local residents, sued the administration over concerns that the dirt was contaminated and that major renovations would make the course less accessible. The fill has tested positive for toxic metals. In response, a federal court told the administration that any major construction could not proceed until the suit was resolved. Mr. Mandel, the golf course architect, pointed out that raising fairways was not uncommon, but it came with some costs. "You're going to lose trees if you raise golf holes," he said. "While tree removal is often a part of course restoration, certain trees will be hard to replace. The ancient cottonwood in the corner of the white course appears to be replaced by a new maintenance facility in the Fazio rendering. Washington's oldest grove of cherry trees, a gift from Japan in 1910, currently sits between the fourth and ninth holes on the white course in the Fazio plan. The grove is shown in the middle of the practice range. Its fate is uncertain. Limited space. Typically, professional tournaments use acres of open space for concessions, security, grandstands, and bathrooms. "I look at this and think, where are you going to put all that stuff?" said Jonathan Temme, regional manager for South Australia at IED Ammon, an Australian engineering firm that plans the logistics for LIV Golf Adelaide, Australia's largest golf tournament. If they're talking about a major, you need big areas. There's a lot of infrastructure that needs to come in, he said. In an area like this, which is fairly waterlocked,

those running the events ordinarily use separate roads and entrances to reach the grounds, and fan shuttles normally have their own dedicated drop-off areas. At Shinnecock Hills last weekend, there were at least six entrances. At East Potomac Golf Links, there is one two-lane road in and out of the grounds. If Mr. Trump plans to go forward, transportation, drainage, and logistical issues will be up to Mr. Fazio and the Department of Interior to figure out. But that's not what's on the mind of Mr. Stokes, the local golfer. I just want to make sure that it stays what it is, which is a great resource to the community, he said, and that it doesn't become something that some people are shut out of. How the reflecting pool turned green, missing bubblers and a rush job. Bulky nano-bubbler machines were carted off ahead of a promotional event for President Trump's Ultimate Fighting Championship birthday party by Maxine Joselo and Luke Broadwater. The nano-bubblers had to go. It was early June, and the Trump administration was planning an event at the Lincoln Memorial on June 12th to promote President Trump's Ultimate Fighting Championship birthday celebration at the White House. Dotted around the perimeter of the memorial's reflecting pool were the nano-bubblers, the temporary water purification machines meant to keep the pool clear of algae. Encased in black fencing and powered by large generators, the machines were something of an eyesore. Before the event, the National Park Service asked Greenwater Services, which won a $1.7 million no-bid contract to install the nano-bubblers, to remove them, according to two people briefed on the decision. The people asked for anonymity because they feared retaliation from the administration. The Park Service did not provide a reason for the removal, but it coincided exactly with the promotional event, which drew crowds to the reflecting pool. Photos from that evening showed the pool without the hoses or enormous machines working to keep the water clean. The water looked dark blue. But by the time the purification systems were reinstalled, 36 hours later, enormous algae blooms were starting to spread unchecked, turning the water green. Once the algae started growing, it proved difficult to eliminate. Even with the nano-bubblers back online, Park Service workers tried dumping jugs of hydrogen peroxide into the water to clear the algae more quickly, but the peroxide largely dissolved before it could reach the large clumps in the middle of the basin. The result was a reflecting pool that stayed green and murky for about a week because of the residual chlorophyll, a highly visible symbol of one of Mr. Trump's pet projects gone very wrong. The decision to remove the water treatment systems, which has not previously been reported, was one of several missteps that have plagued Mr. Trump's $16.4 million renovation of the reflecting pool. There have been no-bid contracts peeling strips of waterproof coating in Mr. Trump's hand-picked shade of American flag blue, and even a dead duck floating in the water, though it is not clear if the renovation had anything to do with the duck's demise. In recent days, the water has become clear again, reflecting the sky and the surrounding monuments. The temporary nano-bubblers have been replaced with more discreet, permanent purification systems. Still, the Park Service plans to drain the pool again soon to fix the peeling coating. Taylor Rogers, a White House spokeswoman, did not answer specific questions, but said in an email that, thanks to President Trump, the Lincoln Memorial reflecting pool is fixed, crystal clear and currently reflecting beautifully ahead of America's 250th birthday celebration. Mr. Trump has blamed vandals for the deteriorating condition of the reflecting pool, saying they dumped fertilizer to feed the algae and slashed its blue coating with a sharp knife or razors. The administration has asserted in court that there were cuts made to the caulk and surface material of the pool. Interviews with people involved in the project and a New York Times analysis, including a review of images taken by news photographers, suggest that actions taken by the Trump administration

0: production, and the companies involved caused disruptions at every turn. A construction spree. Mr. Trump has embarked on a construction spree in Washington unlike any undertaken by a modern president. He has rolled out jobs quickly, bypassing traditional contracting requirements and review panels, and costs have mounted as Mr. Trump's vision for his most prized projects has doubled or tripled in size. But it is the renovation of the reflecting pool that perhaps best serves as an emblem of how Mr. Trump operates. Instead of seeking competitive bids for the project, the administration awarded no-bid contracts, hoping to expedite the process. Mr. Trump never submitted the project to a review board so that experts could weigh in. A crucial decision came in early April when the administration awarded a no-bid contract to a Virginia-based company called Atlantic Industrial Coatings to spread the waterproofing blue coating on the pool's concrete slabs. That coating, known as Rhino Pipeliner 5000, may be peeling off because it is not stretchy or flexible enough, said Anthony Flett, the chief executive of U.S. Coating Specialists, a Florida-based company that specializes in waterproofing substances. They used a hybrid polyura, and they really should have picked a pure poly, Mr. Flett said, adding, there's people in the pool industry whose whole life is polyura, and they should have been called in. Tim Orahan, chair of the Aquatic Council LLC, a consulting firm for the pool and hot tub industry, said in an email that Rhino Pipeliner 5000 is usually used to line the inside of pipes. The manufacturer's technical literature indicates it may be suitable for certain waterproofing and protective coating applications beyond pipe rehabilitation, he said, but it does not specifically identify large ornamental water features, swimming pools, or granite-lined basins like the reflecting pool as primary use cases. Rhino Pipeliner 5000 is made by a California-based company called Rhino Linings. Pierre Gagnon, the company's chief executive, said in an email that the peeling is limited to isolated areas of the finish layer and does not affect the underlying waterproofing membrane. Representatives for Atlantic Industrial Coatings did not immediately respond to a request for comment. As for the nanobubblers, problems with the generators caused issues with one or two of the four purification systems on June 15th, according to government documents reviewed by the Times. But since then, the technology appears to have been working as intended, infusing the water with tiny bubbles of ozone gas to kill algae and bacteria. Chaz Antonon, the president of Green Water Services, said in an interview on Friday that we want people to understand that this is a cool technology. It's clean and green. The only byproduct of this whole technology is oxygen. The ultimate owner of Green Water Services is an investment trust led by John J. Cafaro, a donor to Mr. Trump and a neighbor to Mar-a-Lago, the president's private club in Florida, the Times previously reported. Mr. Antonon declined to comment on Mr. Cafaro's role or the removal of the nanobubblers before the UFC event. I'm not the political guy, he said. I'm the science guy. Katie Martin, a spokeswoman for the Interior Department, the parent agency of the Park Service, said in an email that the nanobubbler technology actively kills algae, pathogens, e.g. E. coli, and contaminants that have long plagued the reflecting pool since 1922. She added, the current state of the crystal clear blue water is proof. Volunteers are risking their lives to stop Ebola. They aren't always welcome. Frontline Congolese workers who conduct safe burials are key to containing what experts fear could become the worst ever Ebola outbreak. The risk is not just infection, but the anger of terrified communities. By Declan Walsh. In an instant, the funeral erupted into chaos. Furious mourners threw punches and stones, breaking car windows and chasing after the Red Cross workers they accused of bringing Ebola to their town. In the melee, Ramazani Bakwandila, 61, a Red Cross volunteer, dove into the bushes. Only a few weeks earlier, he had been selling bottles of gasoline for a dollar from his roadside stall. Now he was at the hard edge of efforts to contain the surging Ebola outbreak, scything through his corner of the Democratic Republic of Congo, and he feared it was going to cost him his life. "I thought I was dead," he said. But Mr. Bokwandela, who had raised 15 children and escaped bouts of conflict here in northeastern Congo, knew a thing about improvising. Plucking a snail from a leaf, he used its shell as a razor and sliced off the sleeves of his Red Cross tunic, he said, casting away its famous emblem. Then he snatched a clump of plants to disguise himself as a farmer and stole away from the fighting. His fellow Red Cross volunteers were not so fortunate. Four of them were hospitalized after being beaten at the funeral. Yet 3 days later, Mr. Bakwandela was back at work, risking his life to ensure the kind of safe burials that are so pivotal to containing the virus. "I'm on the front line against this disease," he said, wearing a new Red Cross tunic. "That's my duty." Volunteers like Mr. Bakwandela are the ordinary heroes of Congo's Ebola outbreak. More than a month into the crisis, the chronic shortages of even the most basic supplies that blighted the early response are starting to ease. International aid is beginning to flow into Congo with plane loads of protective gear and disease specialists trying their best to save lives. But attending to the sick is not the same as containing the epidemic. Outside the hospitals, the virus continues to rage in communities gripped by fear, confusion, and at times denial. There, far from medical help, the outbreak expands virtually unimpeded, leading some experts to fear that this will become the world's worst Ebola outbreak ever. Frontline Congolese workers like Mr. Bakwandela and his fellow Red Cross volunteers hold the key to pushing it back. Few jobs are as difficult or dangerous. A month ago, they were farmers, taxi drivers, tailors, or gold miners. Now they form close-knit teams that plunge into places seared by Ebola, navigating not only the threat of a virus that is neither an approved vaccine nor treatment, but also the trauma of fellow Congolese who often see them as the cause of their ills. Their task is a gruesome one, to help break the chain of transmission by retrieving the highly infectious bodies of Ebola victims and burying them safely. "It's one of the riskiest jobs in the entire response," said Dr. Chikihekawiso, the head of the World Health Organization's Emergency Response Unit. Even with the scaled-up effort, the Ebola response still has major gaps. Severe cuts in American aid battered Congo's health system, leaving it badly weakened before the outbreak struck. And despite more than 1,200 cases and 300 deaths confirmed, nobody knows the true scale of the outbreak or how far it has spread. What is urgently needed are ground-level efforts to follow the path of the disease and stop it from spreading even further. Tasks that will largely be carried out by a small cadre of determined Congolese, often from modest backgrounds. "I'm doing it for myself, my family, and my community," said Mr. Bakwandela, who lives down a muddy street in a two-room shack with no electricity. "There is no treatment," he added. "The treatment is us." Days after the turbulent funeral, Raphael Olange lounged on a plastic chair at the cramped Red Cross compound down a rocky street in Bunia, the capital of Ituri province, in the heart of the outbreak. Tall and soft-spoken, Mr. Olange, 64, a divorced father of four, normally makes a living as a trader, buying plastic goods in the capital, Kinshasa, and selling them 1,100 miles east in Bunia. Now he leads one of 8 Red Cross teams that do the crucial work of handling the dead. His crew was drawn from across Congolese society. Isaac Okila, 27, was a former gold miner and a lifelong musician, a one-time choir boy who now sang gospel, rumba, and afrobeats. Dorcas Lenou, 33, sold medicine and raised 2 teenage daughters. Mr. Bakwandila, the gasoline peddler, had fled the city back in 2003 during a wave of violence, spending 9 years in a camp with his family before returning. "We lost everything," he said. Around them, the once sleepy compound bustled with a frantic energy. Red Cross officials from Geneva ran training sessions. Trucks arrived with crates of protective equipment. Vehicles jostled for space in the small yard. Workers took everyone's temperature at the gate, checking fevers that could indicate who had been infected. Papa Raphael, as the team called him, exuded a calm assurance. A volunteer for 10 years, he had trained for Ebola during a previous outbreak between 2018 and 2020. This new one did not faze him. "As he handled the dead, I tell myself that I am killing the virus," he said. "I'm not afraid of it." Even so, the rest of the team seemed shaken. Since the cemetery attack, spurred by fears that health workers were causing, not preventing infections, one Red Cross volunteer had quit, and 2 others had been airlifted to Kinshasa for urgent treatment of their injuries. On their phones, those who remained showed graphic photos of what their colleagues had endured. One showed a volunteer named Duandani Walangi in the back of a vehicle smeared in blood. One of his eyes had been beaten shut. The other was wide with terror. During an Ebola outbreak, the dead can be more dangerous than the living. The body of a victim teems with the virus, and just brushing against it can bring infection. But in Congo, people often honor the dead by touching or kissing their bodies in an outbreak that can turn a funeral into a super-spreader event. About 100 Red Cross volunteers in Ituri, divided into 8 teams, work with others to make sure that does not happen. Using protective equipment and extreme caution, they retrieve Ebola victims and all other deaths from hospitals and homes, disinfect the remains, put them in heavy-duty body bags, and place them in the ground. Rallying after the attack, Mr. Alangi's 10-person team squeezed into a pair of trucks and headed back into the fray, driving to a hospital in an Ebola-hit district where Samuel Basak was waiting. The day before, Mr. Basak's younger brother David, 23, had been admitted with signs of serious illness. 5 hours later, he died. Ebola can snatch lives so quickly, especially once it reaches an advanced stage, that many patients die soon after getting to the hospital, deepening suspicions that medical workers are somehow responsible. "We are stunned," said Mr. Basque, 46, who works for a Congolese intelligence body. Mr. Basque knew that Ebola was to blame. What worried him now was that the 8 relatives who cared for David in his final days, including himself, might also be exposed. The Red Cross team helped Mr. Basque into a protective suit and led him to an enclosure to identify his brother's body. An empty coffin, sparkling with disinfectant in the sunlight, stood open. Mr. Alangi, wearing a red mask and rubber gloves, resembled an orchestra conductor as he guided his team through the choreography of Ebola, waving his hands to ensure everyone followed procedure, walking in single file, spraying the body with chlorine, unzipping the body bag, always moving slowly and deliberately. As the body bag was placed into the coffin, cries rang out among relatives who had gathered behind a barrier 50 feet away. Some clutched their heads in anguish. Mr. Basque's younger sister fainted, crumbling to the grass. A Red Cross pickup, its rear window shattered in the cemetery fracas days earlier, pulled up, and the volunteers heaved the coffin onto its bed. The hospital gate swung open, and the pickup led a cortege of motorbikes to a cemetery where Mr. Bask was buried peacefully. Apart from hospital workers, few others in the Ebola response work in such constant proximity to the virus, separated from it by only a few layers of rubber and plastic. The volunteers say they trust in their protective gear, their training, and their God. Even that is not enough for nervous family members. Every evening, Mr. Lenu is greeted by a bucket of water left outside her back door by her daughters. "They want me to wash," she said. "They say they're afraid I'm going to die young." Mr. Olanji reassures jumpy relatives with photos of his protective gear. "Don't worry," he said, he tells them. "Hold my hand." Within the team, such perilous work forges a deep camaraderie, he said. "We watch out for one another. They all know that a single slip, a torn suit, a bungled routine could be fatal." "I won't lie to you. I can be afraid," said Mr. Okila, the musician, who has one of the most dangerous jobs. Using a swab, he reaches into mouths of suspected Ebola victims to take a sample for testing. "I work carefully with my heart," he said. In those moments, he often thinks of his siblings back home. "One mistake, and I take the virus back to them," he said. "Fear keeps me alert." And that's all the time we have for today. Stay safe, and thank you for listening.
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2: Hello, this is Kathleen, and today I'll be reading to you from Talking Information Center's Ability Program. My Quest to Find the Right Wheelchair by Seth McBride. "That's a really nice chair," said the vendor rep when I rolled into my local seating clinic almost 3 years ago. "We can't get you anything like that. Nice to meet you too," I thought. I knew the chair I was pushing, a Tri-Lite TR with an ADI backrest, bolt-on side guards, and a jerry-rigged cushion, was nicer than what a lot of people had. But it sure didn't feel extravagant. The frame itself was of unknown age. I first got it in 2008 when a rugby teammate, Mark Zupan, tired of watching me push around a 2 inches too wide chair with a duct-taped backrest and offered me his old frame. The fit wasn't perfect. It was a little too short with too little dump. But it was better than what I had, so I adjusted where I could and otherwise made it work. In 2013, a small wheelchair manufacturer built me a custom chair. That chair fit better than any I ever sat in, but the frame was aluminum and rattled me to pieces on anything but the smoothest of surfaces. Plus, they made it out of thin-walled material to save weight for a hand cycle tour. After 2 years, the frame started deteriorating, and I was forced to switch back to the TR. Having experienced a well-fitting chair, I now knew what I was missing. Having experienced aluminum, I wasn't going to get a new frame unless it was made out of titanium. Fortunately, I got married, and in 2017, I went on to my wife's work insurance after a decade on Medicare, Medicaid. Finally, I thought, I can get a new chair. I made an appointment with the seating clinic, only to have the rep shoot my dreams down before I even had the chance to open my mouth. I went in there knowing exactly what would work best for me. a custom fit Highlight TR. I rolled out having ordered a new cushion, the therapist's multi-$1,000 insurance approved method to keep me making do with the chair I already had. I was pissed, even more so when my left foot started swelling, my spasms worsened, and my low back and neck pain increased. So began a 3-year quest to obtain the right chair for me. On a personal level, the quest proved successful. I sit here today in a chair that is lightweight, durable, and well-fitted to me and my lifestyle. It is, without a doubt, the best chair I have ever pushed. But that doesn't mean this story has a happy ending. How I got the wheelchair and who ultimately paid for it reveal a system that is more broken than you could ever imagine. When it comes to selecting manual wheelchair, one size does not fit all. My Wheelchair Guide mobile app makes choosing the right wheelchair easier by guiding you through your self-assessment and maintenance checklists. 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The app was created by United Spinal and University of Pittsburgh with the help of a grant from the National Institute on Disability, Independent Living, and Rehabilitation Research. 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If you would like to assist with accessibility and usability testing, please do not hesitate to contact the advocacy team at advocacy@unitedspinal.org. 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The problem. I first met Dave Knight at a brew pub in Eastern Washington. My editor, Ian Reuter, and I were there to visit the Tie Light factory the following day, and Knight was showing us around. After an unobjectionable beer, we got to talking around wheelchairs. I told Knight the story of my indeterminately old chair and how roughly 2 years after the beginning of my wheelchair quest, I had gotten nowhere. I started working full-time, gone on to my own private insurance, and tried everything with them. Could I use an outside vendor? Sorry, no. Could I buy the wheelchair and equipment I needed out of pocket and have them reimburse me? Sorry, no, we don't do that. I was told that my plan had an exclusive contract with the same vendor who'd already shot me down. Knight is an assistive technology professional with 26 years of experience in the mobility industry. He's worked for PerMobile since 2011. He lives in the same problem on the other side of the equation, increasingly getting stonewalled by vendors and insurance companies when he recommends anything other than a base model chair and components for his clients. When I asked him what it would take to get my insurance to pay for the wheelchair I need, it touched a nerve. Over his career, he says, I've seen technology get better, and at the same time, funding keeps getting worse. He's right that it hasn't always been this bad. Back in the 80s and 90s, there was an innovative explosion in the U.S. wheelchair industry. This was driven partly by better technologies, many of which were adapted from the bicycle and aerospace industries, and also by the recent emancipation of wheelchair users who live more freely in their communities. But there was a financial aspect to it as well. Companies could make money from innovative designs, and small wheelchair startups were being bought up, sometimes for significant sums, by major wheelchair manufacturers. Back then, reimbursement from insurance providers wasn't based on a set fee for a certain category of chair. It was based on what the chair cost. Both Medicare and private insurances would pay for the chair you needed as long as you could show it was medically necessary, says Bob Vogel, a T7 para who has worked in and around wheelchair industry, both on the manufacturer and vendor side since the early 80s. But in the 2000s, Medicare significantly tightened up wheelchair reimbursement. Part of it came alongside system-wide cost-cutting measures, and another part was due to a couple of high-profile scandals in the industry. Damn you, scooter store. For manual wheelchairs, one of the biggest changes was the elimination of a billing code that applied to most chairs more advanced and expensive than a basic, lightweight wheelchair. Codes are the basic unit by which insurance providers categorize which different products and services are reimbursable. At the time, Tie Light, Quickie, and Top End all offered titanium frames because there was consumer demand and because insurances would pay more for a chair made out of titanium. When Medicare eliminated the code that applied to titanium, it lumped all chairs that were previously in that code into a different one that had a lower reimbursement amount. Not to worry, Medicare said, vendors could still add on upgrades. They just need to bill for those separately. It was annoying for vendors because they had to change how they did things, but they still got reimbursed more for better equipment. But around 5 years ago, the Centers for Medicare and Medicaid Services issued a memo stating that way back in 1993, when they originally created all of these codes, they'd already taken titanium into consideration. So providers were no longer allowed to bill for the additional expense. It wasn't just Medicare saying, we aren't going to pay for this. It was them saying, we did pay for this without paying any extra, said Knight. By the time I started my new wheelchair odyssey, most private health insurance in the United States had already followed Medicare's lead in regard to reimbursement amounts for wheelchairs. Advanced frame materials, custom modifications, and upgraded components were becoming rare. The exceptions these days are people who get a wheelchair through workers' comp, or sometimes those who have insurance through a union. Collective bargaining is a thing, or through Fortune 500 level corporations with a contract big enough to push back. I didn't have any of those. I needed help. Have you and your clinician successfully submitted a letter of medically necessity to receive the features and requirements you needed for your wheelchair? United Spinal is collecting stories like yours so we can build a library of language and guidance to help wheelchair users get what they need. The letter of medical necessity is a letter written after your wheelchair assessment to the insurance company, paying for your wheelchair that justifies your need for the specific chair requested. The letter is supposed to be very descriptive about what equipment is recommended for you and why. We will post a library of language and guidance that will help wheelchair users know what to highlight. Please email us your story and title your email Letters of Medical Necessity to advocacy@unitedspinal.org. Fortunately, I had Dave Knight fired up, and he already had the start of a plan. The idea was to figure out everything I needed, not compromise on quality or what we thought insurance would approve, and then have my vendor bill each individual piece separately. If we could force them to deny specific pieces, then we could put the full court press on the health insurance appeals process. With the right team willing to put effort into a lengthy battle, maybe we could get my insurance to pay up. If it worked, for the first time in my wheelchair-using life, I would have a chair perfectly set up for me. and Knight and my vendor would have a precedent for the next time someone needed similar equipment. First step was getting me measured. The next day, after Reuter and I had toured the Thai Life factory, we went with Knight and another longtime ATP into a conference room. On the wall were a row of old framed marketing photos, one of which showed Mark Zupan mean mugging the camera in a frame that was decidedly newer than the one he'd given me. With Zupan looking down, we started the process, going over every measurement and every component with an eye to how each would affect my day-to-day life. Caster position was just one example. I currently live in an old house with a teeny tiny bathroom. To be able to maneuver, I need a frame that is as short as possible, but a short frame makes it easier for the chair to tip forward. Multiple times a day, I bend over my lap to play with my son on the floor, and I'm building a house in the country where I spend a lot of time wheeling in the dirt. With a chair that's too tippy, I'm likely to wind up sprawled on the ground a lot more than I'd like. One solution is to bring the casters forward, closer to the front of the frame, instead of sitting a few inches back like they normally do. This lengthens the wheelbase and reduces forward tippiness without making the chair any longer. There are dozens of these types of little tweaks that can maximize a chair's safety and performance, and they all vary based on a person's body, injury level, and lifestyle. But the manufacturer has to be willing and able to make these modifications, some, though not all, of which require time, skill, and money. The less a person knows about chair setup, the more vital it is to get a quality team that can help guide them through the process. I had a lot of experience and came into this with a solid understanding of what I did and didn't want. I still found it incredibly valuable to collaborate with two knowledgeable ATPs. For that hour, we spent dialing in my perfect setup. I felt like I was in wheelchair Shangri-La, choosing equipment based entirely on my body and my lifestyle, instead of how much it cost. But we weren't in Shangri-La. We were in Pasco, Washington, and this fabulous theoretical chair we configured was going to cost a lot of money. We still had to find someone to pay for it. The squeeze. The next step was getting a therapist involved. I ditched the seating clinic after my previous experience and on a friend's recommendation had found a new PT. I met with my new therapist, and then all together with Knight and the vendor rep, we made a few minor changes based on the therapist's recommendations. And overall, the process was a breath of fresh air. I felt empowered rather than dictated to. It helps that the vendor was already on board as well, knowing the plan to shoot for everything I needed and to be prepared for a long appeals fight with my insurance company. The appeal process is another reason that it's so valuable to find a therapist who is both knowledgeable about spinal cord injury and passionate about getting you the equipment you need. Insurance appeals are designed to make things tedious and opaque, to take forever and grind you down until you just accept whatever they are offering. A therapist is usually the grunt worker through the process, because they have the knowledge to argue about medical necessity. To be an effective advocate, they have to have an in-depth knowledge of both SCI and your individual situation, as well as the willingness to engage in a protracted battle. A month or two after the appointment, my insurance did approve the base items, aluminum frame with no custom modifications, aluminum ROHO backrest and an ROHO quattro cushion, plus a seatbelt that I didn't even ask for, but they denied everything else, from the expected, like titanium frame change, to the WTF, like my casters and basic metal push rims. The letter gave Boiler Point Insurance denial speak. Your benefit plan covers the basic items needed for your mobility needs. The request for some of the items do not meet your health plan criteria because they are considered beyond the basic need or are not mobility related. How push rims and casters could be considered beyond the basic need or not mobility related was beyond me. I mean, I suppose I could get around pushing only on my tires, but going without casters was going to require some impressive wheelie skills. The letter gave no indication of how to appeal, instead offering a peer-to-peer support number that my physician or healthcare professional would call to discuss the decision. When my PT called, they told her that it had to be a medical doctor making the call. This took some wrangling as my doctor had written me a wheelchair prescription months before, but hadn't at all been involved in the specifics. So my PT had to fax the letter of medical necessity to my doctor and then go over all the details. My doctor let insurance know that her being forced to call was ridiculous. As the PT was the expert here, insurance was unmoved. They wouldn't even discuss medical reasons for why items had been denied, instead of telling her that really the problem was with the vendor submitting the unbundled claim. To understand bundling, we have to go back to Medicare, which first started the policy. They stated intent of bundling was to protect customers, to make sure that DME vendors couldn't give you a wheelchair frame and then say, sorry, Medicare didn't pay for the wheels. You'll have to buy those separately. Bundling meant that Medicare gave a provider a set amount, and for that money, they had to give you everything associated with the chair, frame, wheels, push rims, wheel locks, etc. Today, most private insurers also follow Medicare's bundling policy. This is why my insurance was denying casters and push rims, because they said reimbursement for those, along with everything else we'd submitted for, was already included in the base wheelchair code that they had improved. The problem with bundling is that in the all-consuming quest to reduce cost, insurance companies base reimbursement amounts for bundles on the most basic items that they contain. So the more complex and expensive the options a vendor submits for under a bundled system, the bigger the loss they will take if they provide you with those items. It's like Medicare's memo stating that they already paid for titanium without paying extra, only at a system-wide level. If you're going to set pricing on groups of products, that you have to do it in a way that's rational, said Don Clayback, the executive director of the National Coalition for Assistive and Rehab Technology, which represents both complex rehab technology manufacturers and suppliers. Clayback said an insurance company gives vendors a set price. The vendor might be willing to take a $20 loss on a specific item because they can recoup the cost elsewhere. But when the difference is hundreds of dollars or more, they say, I can't do it. In this case, it's hard to fault them. They are a business after all. Try going into Best Buy and asking them to give you an 80-inch TV for $50 and see what happens. Now, you could blame manufacturers, but manufacturers have already been squeezed in this system as well. Margins are slim and keep getting slimmer. Tylite is owned by Permobile, a Swedish company that is owned by a big Scandinavian investment company. Quickie is owned by Sunrise Medical, a German company that is owned by a different Nordic investment company. Invacare, based in Ohio, is a multi-billion dollar publicly traded company owned primarily by private equity firms. Wheelchair manufacturers are part of enormous global corporations because if you're going to do business with the U.S. healthcare system industry, the economics of scale are the only economics that work. Manufacturers know exactly how much an insurance company will reimburse for a chair, which leads to a world, as Vogel puts it, where instead of designing a wheelchair to maximize ability, sadly, you're designing it to fit into a funding category. If you ever look at the bill from your CRT vendor, and you've probably asked yourself, why is this wheelchair cushion or backrest listed as more or less its double MSRP? Like everything in the industry, it's complicated. But the short story is that nobody actually pays the price that's listed. As one source told me, you can think of it as a game between the vendors and the health insurance providers. Health insurance companies are always looking to reduce the cost. Vendors are afraid that if they list the price of a piece of equipment too close to the existing reimbursement amount, insurance companies will have justification to further reduce the payment. That's how I wound up with a manual wheelchair and components with a list price of $19,000. I'm sure there's some sort of formula that went into the price, but essentially it's just a made-up number. What really matters is that the number that's listed as the insurance allowable, that's what insurance pays your vendor and what your copay amount should be based on. As with anything, though, it's worth double-checking before you sign the bill. The kicker. As we tried to figure out how to appeal the insurance company's decision, they threw another wrench in my spokes, sending me a letter stating that starting in a few months, they would no longer cover me as my primary insurer because I was eligible for Medicare Part B. I was shocked. I had gone off Medicare because I was working and would have to pay out of pocket to retain it. I didn't currently have Medicare Part B because I was disabled enough to qualify it. Insurance was refusing to be my primary coverage? Seriously? However legally dubious this policy was, I didn't have time to fight it before I got kicked off coverage. My employer, United Spinal Association, agreed to cover my Medicare premiums while we figured out what to do. But once July 1st came, I would be back on Medicare, and there was no way Medicare was going to pay for the wheelchair we'd submitted for. It was already the beginning of May, and we couldn't appeal to my current insurance company in time to still get a chair. I threw in the towel and asked the vendor to get me an out-of-pocket price for all the upgrades. A few days later, I got an email from the vendor telling me that due to contractual obligations they have with my insurance company, they had to get upper management involved. A few days after that, I got a call from the vendor's vice president who apprised me of the situation. A few years ago, they signed a contract with my insurance company, agreeing to the bundled pricing. My insurance company claims that this pricing pays for everything a user needs, so they are not allowed to charge me private pay for any upgrades. Even though there was a multi-thousand-dollar difference between my wheelchair costs and what the insurance would be willing to pay, they would provide me with the chair. Wait, what? I was really getting the chair? Yes, it was true. 3 years after starting the process and 15 years since I last had insurance pay for a wheelchair, I was finally getting a chair configured to maximize my function and maximize my daily life. The messed up thing was I felt dirty about it. Sure, it was great for me, but would any of this have happened if I wasn't a writer for a national magazine for wheelchair users? Someone who had both connections and a platform? In fact, I already knew what happened when a member of the general public goes into a seating clinic and asks for the good stuff. The vendor says, sorry, your insurance won't pay for that. But as I've talked to people in the industry, I've learned that while your insurance won't pay for that is often true, it can also be misleading. Many of the major CRT vendors across the country have been forced to sign something of a devil's bargain. Insurance companies claim that they're paying for everything you need, and major CRT vendors have signed contracts saying as much. Find a PT and an ATP who are willing to fight for what you need. Don't let the vendor dictate the process. ATPs have to sign a code of ethics that puts your welfare, not the vendor's, paramount. If a vendor tells you that your insurance won't pay for something, make them prove it. Tell them to bill your insurance for what you need and see what happens. Cushions and backrests can be billed separately and are subject to different rules. but frame materials and modifications, wheels, pushrooms, and casters are typically all included in a bundle. As a vendor source, picking his words very carefully, told me, if a therapist wants particular products, we have to meet the products. This story will continue next week. Thank you so much, and I hope you have a great day.
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3: Hello from the Talking Information Center, and welcome to The Poet's Voice, a program dedicated to the place of poetry in our lives and communities. Today, Gloria Monahan, poet, that's me, will interview poet John Holgerson. John lives in the southeastern Massachusetts, and our poems have appeared in numerous print and online journals. Between us, we published 10 collections of poetry with more in progress. Today, I'll be talking with John about his insights and opinions concerning poetry, and we'll hear him read some of his poems. Hi, John.
4: Hi, Gloria. It's nice to be with you.
3: Thank you so much. I'm so glad that you're here. To get us started with some conversation and some poetry, John, can you please tell us about one of your favorite things to write about and read us one of your poems on that very topic?
4: One of the constant themes in my work deals with relationships, a person's relationships with those he or she loves, a person's relationship with the place he or she is at any given time, relationships with our society. Those are the themes pretty much that I favor. One poem that I will read to you, I wrote for my wife. We're 2 days away from Valentine's Day. So this is a poem I wrote in 2015. I was by myself on the Greek island of Idra, which I hope we can talk about a little bit later when we get to other questions in the interview. I've been to the island before, and my wife has been there with me, but on this occasion she wasn't. And this is a poem I wrote for her at that time. It's called Ubiquity. I thought I could write just one damn poem without thinking of you. See one yellow flower along the uneven road's edge and not think of your hair. See one bluebird fluttering in the budding lemon trees and not think of your eyes. Late morning light melts the last stubborn shadows, warms the placid Aegean, and diminishes the stars. You are asleep beneath the same constant constellations, 5,000 miles from me. You are here.
3: Wow, that's really beautiful. I love that. John, when you're thinking about the power and place of poetry, how did it enter your life? Who introduced you to poetry? When did you start writing it?
4: I always was aware of poetry, but I didn't feel the power of it until I was 12. I was in the eighth grade. I went to a parochial school. I had a parochial high school, parochial elementary school, parochial college, parochial law school. And the nun was Sister Rosa Seale, and she had asked us to read the poem The Highwayman by Alfred Lord Noyes for homework. She didn't tell us the next day that she would be asking us to read it aloud in class. So I read it without reading it aloud, and I thought it was a great story. Then when we went to class the next day, she called on me to read the opening. And when I read the poem aloud, I was struck by the imagery in the poetry more than I had been the night before when I simply read it to myself. And I happened to have that first stanza that I read, and I use it as an example to show you exactly what I mean. The wind was a torrent of darkness among the gusty trees. The moon was a ghostly galleon tossed upon cloudy seas. The road was a ribbon of moonlight over the purple moor. And the highwayman came riding, riding, riding, riding. The highwayman came riding up to the old inn door. The imagery in that stanza has definitely influenced my own writing, as well as the utilization of alliteration. And, it's just a beautiful, beautifully written stanza. It's an old poem, and it doesn't get talked about much except when you're in the eighth grade. But it's a great poem, and it definitely influenced me. And that was my first introduction to really wanting to write poetry.
3: Wow, thank God for the nuns. That is so great. I wish I had a teacher like that. So, you know, you mentioned your education, and I'm wondering how your profession as a lawyer aligns with your work as a poet. Could you talk about that?
4: Well, when I was, after reading that poem, I didn't start writing poetry till I was 17, and I was a junior in high school. But when I was 18, I made the decision that I wanted to become an attorney. Now, I hadn't decided what kind of a lawyer. I just wanted to become a lawyer. And I applied to different universities that had six-year law programs. Usually you have to do 4 years undergraduate and 3 years in law school. So I wanted to be an attorney so quickly, I applied to just programs that had six-year law programs, 3 years undergrad, 3 years law school. And after I graduated from law school, I was still writing, but I was not writing as much as I could have been if I were devoted to it. Because as soon as I got my license to practice, I became an attorney with the Massachusetts Defenders Committee, which is the Commonwealth's name for the Public Defender's Office. And I was a trial and appellate attorney with that organization for a little more than three decades. And it's very important work representing the poor and representing those who couldn't afford their own lawyers for various reasons and who have a multitude of problems in their life. But I found the time not only to practice law and write poetry, but also found the time after I became a member of the bar to get married and have a family. And then it became a question of ordering of priorities as to devoting time, obviously, to my family and children first, and then to the law, and then to poetry. That was the usual order of priorities. But there were times when it was necessary for me to switch the priorities around and devote my time, most of it, to representing the people that needed to have me there most of the time. And so my family became a second priority and poetry became a third. And then there was times when I took vacations by myself with my wife's blessing, and such as on the island of Idre that I'd mentioned earlier. And I made poetry my priority then. And my family was second, and then my work as an attorney. But I never tried to balance the three. I always put them in perspective as to which one was the most important on any given day. And that was where I had my focus, on that given day. So it wasn't really a question of balancing. It was more or aligning. It was more a day-to-day looking at each of these three areas of my life and knowing which one required me to be in that moment at that time.
3: Wow, that's really, I think, helpful for our listeners to hear. you and I know that poems arrive from many different places, memory, image, phrase, etc. Would you please read us a poem of your own and tell us its origin story? You can either read the poem first or
4: Well, I'll tell you the origin story first.
3: Yeah.

0: didn't give me a verbal answer. She went into her purse and took out a pen, and on a napkin, she started to draw a diagram of what she wanted for a tattoo. And as I looked at it, I knew there was a poem coming. I knew I was going to write a poem about what she was drawing. And I've been told that there have been many good ideas that have come about in the bars of Mexican restaurants. So I hope that this is one of them. It's the title poem for a chap, but my second book, which was a chapbook published by Finishing Line Press in 2016, called Unnecessary Tattoo and Other Stains on a Stainless Steel Heart. It's the book that the poem Ubiquity I read a moment ago, that's also in the same book. Unnecessary Tattoo. A bruised heart, cleaved in two, stitched down the middle. No mystery or enigma here, no obscure or secret riddle. It's there, behind your eyes. It's the catch in your voice at the mention of star-crossed lovers or the vagaries of choice. It can be seen in the ashes of the cigarettes you snuff out, the lingering sparks of memory in your holy grail of doubt. Don't tell me when it's done, the needle round and thin, the short, hot veneer of pain, the stain upon your skin. It's just another private part you'll likely hide from view, a duplicitous reminder, an unnecessary tattoo.
1: Wow, that was so filled with great images. I could almost felt like I was there with you.
0: You can thank the Highwaymen and Alfred Lord Movies for my devotion to imagery.
1: John, the final question that I want to ask you, and I think this is so important for all poets and writers, is who was your poetry mentor and why?
0: Well, as I mentioned, I went to university that had a six-year law program. But as Robert Frost neatly points out in his poem about the road not taken, you do come upon a path that suddenly you say, wow, I didn't really know about this one. When I was a sophomore at the University of Notre Dame, which was the school that I went to for the six-year law program, I met a young professor who was just starting. His name was John Mathias. And Professor Mathias was teaching a course in British poets. So part of his teaching style was on Friday nights to invite members of his class that he was teaching that semester to his home to read, if they were writing their own poetry, to read their poetry. He would read his, we would read ours. We talk about the poems. We read other people's poems. His wife would serve us milk and cookies, literally, because none of us were over the age of 21, so therefore we couldn't drink anything, obviously. Her name was Diana. And Professor Mathias was only 6 years older than we were, so he was very close in age to us. And he would tell each of us after we read our poetry, he would tell us what he thought of it, and he would encourage us. And he encouraged me to write my poetry more seriously. He told me that what I had was okay, but he felt that I could write much better and if I took it more seriously. And so I took his words to heart, and I tried very hard. In fact, I am probably the only third-year law student in any law school in the country who has an elective called Modern Poetry, which I took as a graduate course with Professor Mathias my last year of law school. And that is on my transcript. I'm really kind of proud of that. So Professor Mathias has written 18 collections of poetry, 6 plays, 3 memoirs, 2 collections of short stories, and has been a really influential person in my life. When I go back to school to visit the campus, I make arrangements, or in the past, I always made arrangements to meet with him. We met at a Greek restaurant. We would, over stuffed grape leaves and red wine, we would talk about

0: the state of poetry at that time and what was going on in each of our lives. And those meetings meant a lot to me. Then during the pandemic years, 2020 and 2021, he lost his wife, Diana, from complications of COVID, long COVID. And I kind of lost track with him over those years. But I will read you one of his poems that impressed me. And then I will read you a poem I wrote for him. This is called My Youngest Daughter, Running Toward an English Village Church. Sunday then, in Trumpington, and nearby Bells, my daughter runs among the village graves this foggy January morning of her early youth as I lie late in bed and watch her from my window. I know she holds her breath. Superstitious, she'll hold it till she passes by the final marker near the door and disappears inside. If you breathe in cemeteries, you inhale evil spirits. What do you inhale when you breathe in stony churches or in bedrooms where you wake alone and realize you cannot tell your child's superstition from her faith? Beyond the church, a village green, a meadow, the pleasures and the picnics of next spring, I tell her not to hold her breath in graveyards, watching her red coat become a gaudy blur against the brilliant hoarfrost. I realize I'm holding mine.
1: That's just gorgeous. What a beautiful, beautiful image with beautiful poetry, John. At this point,
0: I have the one poem I'd like to read that I wrote for Professor Mathias.
1: Oh, great.
0: It's called, it's in my first book of poetry called Broken Borders. It was published by Wasteland Press in 2012. It's called So We Are All Sitting for John Mathias. So we're all sitting in this classroom. It was the Rolling Stones' painted black 60s, bell-bottom jeans or corduroys, beads and long hair, but not down the back. It was Notre Dame, 4 years of male bonding with only St. Mary's women on campus. Rally, sons of Notre Dame, what though the odds be great or small. We were there, strangers, year two, semester two, day one. The professor walks in, bell-bottom corduroys, beard, and long hair, but not down the back. He looks around, some sort of semi-smile on his face. He knows we know it is his first or second class, but it will not be a second-class class. He focuses on no one, on everyone. He sits on the corner of his desk, corduroy bell-bottoms, exposing boots with made-for-walking heels, and he opens this book, Babette Deutsch, on poetry. Turns it face down on his desk like he knows some secret we don't, which he does, but we don't know that then, not till many lines later, when it dawns on me, in the midst of feeding my head, writing some stanza in a courtroom with a client waiting for the jury's verdict.
1: Fantastic. You know, your poems are so visual, John. I'm hoping that we can take this moment to now turn to you for some more poetry. Can you read some more poems for us?
0: Certainly.
1: Thank you.
0: I'm going to read a poem, again, from Broken Borders that I wrote for my daughter after she had been accepted to college, and she wasn't going that far away from home, but she was living on campus. It's called In the Hallway. And I think this is an experience that many parents who have their children go away to college experience or have. In the hallway, for Alyssa, invoked apparitions of your childhood parade toward me in the hallway, a smiling toddler with braided hair next to a deeply tanned ponytailed teenager, the face of innocence never disappointed, asleep on a blue pillow, melds into resignation distilled from the never-timely deaths of Santa Claus and Sandy the Candy Elf. Skinny legs in cut-off jeans assume length and shape in dungaree skirts, morphing to false modesty in pants belonging to unloved, rarely worn, gray-striped business suits. These phantoms appear in a mob of memories as I stand staring, eyes wide shut, in the doorway of your old room in a house grown silent of children's laughter. The last poem, I had some fun with this next poem. It's not quite the last poem in the book of Broken Borders, but we all know the story of Don Quixote, the guy who thought he was a knight-errant, old man who thought he was a knight-errant, thought windmills were giants, thought that his worker helper, Sancho Panza, was his squire. And Sancho Panza was always trying to tell Don Quixote, hey, those are not giants, those are windmills. And he was always trying to convince Don Quixote that he was not living in the real world. But Don Quixote never listened to Sancho Panza until the very end. And then it was too late. Spoiler alert, if you haven't read the book. On his deathbed, Don Quixote sits up and realizes that what he thought was the reality wasn't. And he passes away, having come to that sudden realization. So I thought, what if Sancho Panza actually got to Don Quixote, actually convinced him before all that, that this wasn't the real reality? What would Don Quixote's reaction be? So this is called Don Quixote After Therapy. I'm broken and I'm bitter by the heart's forced retreat, the fundamental loss incurred with age, love's defeat. I knelt whenever beauty passed, laid down my heavy lance, arose a better man each time, encouraged by her glance. I fought and died for beauty, not knowing I was unarmed. She never promised anything, never said I'd go unharmed. I'm bitter and I'm broken by age, love's defeat, the fundamental loss incurred with the heart's forced retreat. I don't recognize that image in the hallway mirror, the gray and wrinkled flesh inside this phony armor. The glacial cold of loneliness freezes me on crowded streets where deformed and crippled hearts still pause, yet never care to meet. They've taken down the road signs that mark the narrow ways I wandered for a lifetime within this twisted maze. I'm broken and I'm bitter by the heart's forced retreat, the fundamental loss incurred with aged love's defeat. The next poem I want to read, a couple of poems that I wrote while I was on the Greek island of Hydra. I first went to the Greek island of Hydra in 1970, and I was there looking for the Canadian poet, singer-songwriter Leonard Cohen, but he had left the island 3 years before. Without the internet, you never know those things. Back in 1970, there weren't even cell phones, never mind internet. So, oh, by the way, I would eventually meet Leonard twice, once in 1975 and again in 2012. And I'm going to start by reading a poem that I dedicated to him after he had passed away in 2016. Because I would always go by his house when I was on the island where he lived. It was one of those things like, I hate to call it a shrine, that's going a little far, but I'd walk past it and sort of glide my fingertips along it, just looking for inspiration. This is called Hydra, April 2019, for Leonard Cohen, 1934 to 2016. I stood outside your old home today, as I've done in years past. Tangled ivy vines from the roof terrace stretched down the wall toward me, a thin, green, leafy rope, inviting me to grab its strands with both hands and pull myself up. If I was a younger man, perhaps, but my wall-scaling days ceased long ago. Instead, I looked for the wire and the bird. I saw the former, a tightrope taut and thin, pole tied between red-roofed white houses. There was no sparrow, but I'm still here, listening for what cannot be heard. I put my hand on the wall of your house, hoping the lingering remnant of a once-strummed guitar riff or the clickety-clack of your old olive-green Olivetti would course through my fingertips, run the maze of jagged lines on my smooth palm, up my willing arm to the area of the brain, or whatever part of the soul sends messages to the muse assigned to a scribbler of verse. But it doesn't work that way, does it, Leonard? That singular muse here for you then isn't mine, although I'd like to think they may be sisters, or more likely cousins, once or twice removed. At Duco's Taverna, I dined on fresh Ziphius under the huge old pine tree, where once upon a time, before fame and fortune fell upon you, you sat, sang, played guitar for Mariana and all your idiot friends. I'll come by tomorrow. You never know. Someone or something may be at home. That poem comes from my most recent collection of poetry called Convictions of the Heart, which was published in 2021. So I'll read one other poem about the island of Idra itself to give you an idea, a little bit of what it's like. There are no cars on the island. It has two ambulances. That's all. I take that back. It has a big red Toyota pickup truck. That is its fire truck. So besides the two ambulances and the fire truck, there are no other motorized vehicles on the island. You can ride a bike around the island, but you can't ride it within the municipalities. And there's Idra Town, which is the port, the biggest municipality on the island, and there are five other small villages scattered around the perimeter of the island. I wrote this when I was there in 2010. Idra, October 2010. The fishing boats scuttle daily in and out of the Horseshoe Harbor, wooden and fiberglass crabs seeking a shoal of squid or sponge. Tourist shops are bringing in their postcard sentry stanchions and wobbly wood tables with multicolored T-shirts bearing the island's name. Old-timers stroke sweat from bearded chins as they play pinochle and backgammon for beer and sausages in the old bars behind the yacht-lined harborfront. The air has become burdened by the thick weight of an alien humidity. It clings to the linings of the lungs like the pseudo-soaked clothes on our bodies. And like the ancient rapacious pirates buried unceremoniously in unmarked graves, this bullying sun of global burning has stormed the island's pine forests and seaboard, drying the groves to tinder while pushing up the beach's sandy skirts so the Aegean can take by force areas beyond, once beyond, its greedy tidal grasp. Some stores along the harborfront will soon shut their double doors until April, when the poppies and tourists will both bloom again, and the winter winds from Egypt and Israel will have blown this bastard mugginess westward, along with some sudden, yet expected, Sahara sand.
1: 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John, thank you so much for sharing your work and your take on the poet's voice. And thanks to our audience for joining us. 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
3: Hello, my name is Deb Turpin, and today I'll be reading from Guidepost Magazine, connecting people with uplifting stories of comfort and hope, prayer, and tools for faithful, positive living. Chris Pratt, His Faith Journey and Recent Engagement, by Alla K. Wood. Jurassic World star Chris Pratt recently proposed to Katherine Schwarzenegger. In his announcement of their engagement, he told Schwarzenegger, "He was proud to live boldly in faith with you." Their relationship is the culmination of a decades-long faith journey for Pratt. Pratt has been open about how a chance encounter in a parking lot in Maui opened his heart to God. At the time, Pratt was living in a van and hadn't yet decided to pursue acting. A man stopped and told Pratt that Jesus told me to stop and talk to you. He said to tell you you're destined to great things, Pratt said in an interview with Esquire. Pratt says he became a Christian that night. 4 weeks later, he moved to Los Angeles to pursue acting. His faith journey continued when his son Jack was born 9 weeks premature. In his family's time of need, Pratt turned to prayer. It restored my faith in God, not that it needed to be restored, but it really defined it, Pratt told people. After a month in the hospital, Jack was able to go home. Pratt credited the power of prayer for saving his son and became more vocal about his faith in the following years. When he received a star on the Hollywood Walk of Fame, he referenced Psalm 126, verse 3. The Lord has done great things for us, and we are filled with joy. While accepting an award at the Movie and TV Awards, he told the audience, God is real, God loves you, God wants the best for you, and learn to pray. It's easy, and it is so good for your soul. In early 2019, Pratt posted a video explaining that he was doing the Daniel Fast, a 21-day biblically inspired diet that focuses on prayer and fasting. Pratt knows that his faith might make him stand out in Hollywood, but says he feels called to share his love for God with other people. That kind of message, it might not be for everybody, but there is a group of people for whom that message is designed, he told the Associated Press, and nothing fills my soul more than to think that maybe some kid watching me would say, hey, I've been thinking about praying, let me try that out. Belief has been the foundation of Pratt and Schwarzenegger's relationship. They went to church together many times while dating and made faith a priority. Pratt knows exactly who to credit for their relationship. Thrilled God put you in my life, he said. The Italian City That Keeps Love Alive by Anna Ruggieri. Verona, Italy is my hometown. Not only did I grow up here, but my parents ran a bed and breakfast that catered to tourists from all over the world who came to see our Roman amphitheater, medieval Castle Vecchio, the gardens of Giardino Giusti. They often ask us for suggestions on what else to see. I thought I knew all of Verona's secrets. So I was surprised one evening a couple of years ago when I was chatting with a couple from the United States. I loved hearing what foreigners thought of our city. Plus, it was a good chance to practice my English. We just loved Juliet's house, the woman told me. A lot of people know Verona as a setting for one of the world's most famous love stories, William Shakespeare's Romeo and Juliet. Shakespeare probably never set foot in Verona himself, but he imagined the city so vividly people still came to see it for themselves hundreds of years later. In 1936, an enterprising Veronian built a balcony on a house off the Piazza della Erbe and declared it the Casa di Giulietta. Its courtyard is often crowded with people who take turns posing on the balcony. That wasn't the only spot where pilgrims might feel a kinship with the tender, angelic Juliet. For centuries, people with romantic troubles had written letters to Shakespeare's heroine. At first, they left their letters at the San Francisco El Corso Monastery, which was said to be the place of Juliet's tomb. Later, when mail service improved, they sent letters addressed simply to Juliet Capulet, Verona, Italy. Some tucked notes between the bricks in the wall at Casa di Giulietta, or wrote their messages right on the bricks themselves. Eventually, the house put up panels that could be replaced twice a year on September 16th, Juliet's birthday, and next on, when else? Valentine's Day. The Juliet Club has its work cut out, the American woman said. The Juliet Club, I asked, is that something you have in the USA? No, it's right here in Verona, she said. The club receives Juliet's mail and responds to every single letter by hand, more than 6,000 a year. How could such a thing be going on right here in Verona without me knowing about it? I had to learn more. For the first time in my life, the tourists were directing me somewhere. I found the Juliet Club housed in a small building on the outskirts of the city. It was founded in 1993 by a banker, Giulio Tomasia, who remains president. I spoke to one of the volunteers, Giovanna. We are Juliet's secretary, she said. She showed me piles of mail in a dozen languages. Italian, German, English, Spanish, Japanese. Dear Juliet, one letter began, I'm writing to you because you're the only person who can understand how I feel. So many letters start like that, said Giovanna. People who were lonely or were too young and shy to open their hearts to family or friends turned to Juliet, a girl who sacrificed everything for love. The girl who said, "My bounty is as boundless as the sea, my love as deep, the more I give to thee, the more I have, for both are infinite." Angels carried prayers to God and brought divine comfort. Juliet's secretaries brought a different kind of comfort, the comfort that comes from another human being who says, "I understand." When I saw the archive of answered letters and imagined all those people reaching out for support, I knew I wanted to contribute. I became a volunteer. My training was rigorous, and I was under constant supervision. Happy love, sad love, lost love, unrequited love, with the help of more experienced volunteers, I learned to really think about what each letter writer needed. What they all need most is someone who listens, like a friend, Giovanni explained. You don't expect a friend to solve your problems. You just need her or him to be there for you, to love you no matter what. Today, I'm an official secretary of Juliet. Every week, I take a stack of letters home to answer, choosing just the right words. When I come across a scenario unfamiliar to me, I pass it on to a secretary with different life experiences. Our ages span from 20 to 55 years old. Some are single like me, some are married, some divorced. Some are women, some are men. Among us, we can always find just the right way to let the letter writer know we care. When Juliet dies at the end of Shakespeare's play, we're told that her immortal part with angels lives. But we at the Juliet Club help keep her alive on Earth, too, right here in her and my hometown. The Graduate. We could order the senior class ring in gold or listrium by Mary Tucker, Mesa, Arizona. It wasn't easy growing up the youngest of eight children, let me tell you, especially when four of them were boys. Even after my brothers were grown and out of the house, it seemed like they never missed a chance for some good-natured teasing, especially Jerry and Jim. Jerry was the service manager at the local Nissan dealer. He said he'd have to warn the whole town when I got old enough for a driver's license. Jim was a police officer who liked to remind me that I'd better not have any thoughts of getting up to any mischief. They let me know that they would always be my big brothers, always watching over me. As if I didn't have enough eyes on me, my father was the dean of students at my school, the Academy of Our Lady of Peace. It was the oldest high school in San Diego, founded in 1882. Most of the students came from wealthier families and wore fashionable clothes, while I was stuck with hand-me-downs from my sisters. I desperately wanted to be one of the popular kids. But, just like I stood out at home for being the youngest, I stood out at school for not quite fitting in. Sometimes I wished I could go completely unnoticed by everyone. High school brought many challenges, but junior year was the worst. In homeroom one day, the teacher nonchalantly passed out order forms for our senior rings. The class was abuzz. I stared at the sheet that landed on my desk. It was 1982, the 100th anniversary of the school's founding. The rings would note the occasion in a one-of-a-kind design. There were two choices for the band: a beautiful yellow 14-karat gold, or some other cheap-looking metal I'd never heard of, listrium with a capital L. Someone had tried to make it sound enticing, but there was no competing with gold. I checked the price. Listrium, $49. Gold, $149. Without even asking my parents, I knew I'd be the only student ordering a listrium ring. "I can't wait to see how the gold looks on my finger," the girl next to me said. "Are you getting the gold, too?" Was she testing me? "I'm not sure," I said. "I need to ask my parents." "Of course," she said, but her tone conveyed complete confusion about why gold wasn't the obvious choice. After school, I showed my mom the form. "I really like the gold one," I told her. "I'll talk about it with your father," my mother said. I knew my parents didn't have money for extravagances, but I appreciated that they would at least discuss it privately. Meanwhile, my brothers acted shocked that I was this far along in high school. "They're really going to let you graduate next year?" Jerry teased one weekend evening when everyone came for dinner. "A squirt like you," Jim added. The night before the form was due, I said a prayer from my heart's desire, just in case. "God, if there was any way I could get a gold ring." But I got the only answer I was expecting the next morning. I'm sorry, your father and I can't afford the gold ring, my mother said, handing me back the form she'd sealed in an envelope with a check. The Listerium ring order hung over my junior year like a cloud. I attended school dances and football games, feeling a bit like an outsider. I suffered the usual pestering from my brothers. Are you sweet on any boys, they'd ask. We are watching out for you, you know. Despite all the razzing about me getting behind the wheel, Jim taught me how to drive a stick. Over and over, I ground the gears, but he never once lost patience with me. The school year wound down to a close. The juniors geared up for the big ring presentation ceremony. I wasn't looking forward to. We gathered with our parents and family members in the school chapel wearing our Sunday best. My brothers Jerry and Jim took off work to be there. Save for graduation itself, this was the biggest moment of our high school experience, and soon to be my most public humiliation. One by one, every name in our class of 106 students was called, mine near the end. My heart pounded as I focused on not tripping in my low heels as I approached the altar. Father Patrick, our principal, handed me the small box. Thank you, I said, my voice a whisper. Back in my seat, I couldn't help but steal a glance at my ring. I lifted the lid just a little. A sparkle shone back at me as the solid gold ring caught the light. I shut the box. Worry swept over me. This was some kind of mistake. The ring would have to be sent back and replaced, calling even more attention to my choice. After the ceremony, I searched for my parents in the crowd of celebrating families. The box in my hand felt like it weighed 100 pounds. I saw Jerry wave his arm in the air. Jim called to me. Hey, Mayor, let's see what this Lindstrom stuff looks like. Hush, please, I said, pulling them off to the side with my parents. I held out the open box to my mother. She took me in her arms. Your brothers thought their baby sister deserved the best, she said. They pitched in to surprise you. I couldn't believe it. I squeezed my brothers tight. I thanked my parents for allowing the extravagant choice. I thanked my Heavenly Father for finding a way, for never letting my prayers go unnoticed, for not letting me go unnoticed. I slid the ring onto my finger and held out my hand for all to admire. The shiny gold class ring was almost as beautiful as the big loving family God had blessed me with. A book of blank pages. Mom seemed to speak to me from her journal by Renee Sprunger, Bellevue, Nebraska. Not long after my mother's funeral, I went through her belongings, hoping to find some peace. I kept her room pretty much untouched after she moved from my house to a memory care facility. I chose jewelry we'd want to keep in the family and other pieces to give to Mom's friends. I put aside a pile of clothes to be donated. I turned my attention to the bookshelf that overflowed with titles. Reading was a favorite pastime of my quiet and reserved mother before Alzheimer's stole even that pleasure from her. My eye fell on a colored spine and I pulled it from the shelf. The cover with its elaborate decorations told me the book was special. A journal. It took me a moment to remember that it had been a Christmas gift from one of my brothers some 20 years ago. A difficult time for our family. I saw immediately that Mom had put the gift to good use. Her writing filled the pages I leafed through. None were left blank, yet the entries were short. She wasn't one to pour out her feelings. Mostly, it seemed, Mom was in the habit of jotting down notes of a spiritual nature. People she wanted to pray for. Affirmations of her faith. Pieces of scripture that had come to her for one reason or another during the course of the day. I flipped back to the beginning of the journal. Her very first entry was dated December 25, 2005. Christmas Day. Mom might have written, but for us that year, the actual calendar date was important. Dad had died the day before. I was surprised Mom had had the wherewithal in her grief to reach for a book of blank pages, especially when she'd never journaled before. God is my refuge and my strength, Mom wrote to begin her practice, a help in time of trouble. Psalm 46, verse 1. I took the entry to heart. It felt almost as if Mom were trying to comfort me, to ease my grief so soon after her death, using the same words that must have comforted her years ago. I ran my fingers over her handwriting. God, my faith is not as strong as hers, I thought. I don't know that it ever will be. Mom was almost perfect in my eyes. Many times I'd wondered whether it was possible for someone like me to emulate her, to allow my better angels to shine, to be more thankful for what I had, to stop fearing the future and trust in God's plan, to let go of resentment if I encountered unfairness, Most unfair was my mother's disease. Watching it progress made me angry that a life lived faithfully could end like this. Mom never seemed to struggle with such negative emotions. She was like the woman of noble character described in Proverbs 31, a woman who brought good, not harm, all the days of her life. I turned another page of the journal. When I awake in heaven, the entry read, I will be fully satisfied, for I will see you face to face. Psalm 17, verse 15. Mom was awake in heaven now, happy and healed. The challenges of earthly life were behind her, and she'd prevailed. Why couldn't I find peace in that? I could almost hear Mom's voice as I read one of the shortest entries so far. It was a statement, sitting all alone on the page. I sail unto an uncertain future, surrounded by the faithfulness of God. I had to think about that one. I read it again. Uncertain. I didn't know those words Mom was quoting, but uncertain wasn't one I would ever have associated with her. Yet here she was, acknowledging her insecurity. Was it possible that Mom wasn't always as assured as she seemed? That she sometimes had to remind herself that God was ever present, just like I do? She'd made that entry years before her Alzheimer's diagnosis. An uncertain future, indeed. But she seemed to be assuring me that God had been with her every moment, including those final days and then hours of her life, when she couldn't consciously call on Him. God's faithfulness had surrounded her, and His angels surrounded me now. They'd helped me find the peace I needed, delivered in Mom's own hand. Once I understood that perfect faith was born of imperfection, I loved and admired Mom all the more, and I believed that hers was an example I could follow, even if I followed imperfectly. A Late Night Knock by Darcy Werner. As soon as they saw it, they were astounded. They were in panic. They took to flight. Psalm 48, verse 5. The knob to the back door rattled, but refused to open as I lay trying to sleep. Since my family moved to the small town where my husband was a new police chief, slumber never came easily. Our home had been egged, our lawn burned, and now a late night turning doorknob as someone tried to seek entry. Was I hearing things? Was I just being paranoid as I tensed up with that same nagging fear that gripped my mind every time he worked the night shift? I made a quick phone call to my husband, and he headed home to check it out. Pulling into the dark alley beside our house, he found our neighbor's car with the door flung open and a stranger sitting inside. Failed attempts were made to convince my husband that this was his vehicle as he raised hands adorned with blue latex gloves. Amid a misty rain and poor lightning that cast black shadows around the sheds, safety was a priority. Alone, my husband directed the man to move away from the car and get on the ground. Both of them waited for assistance from a nearby department. As standard protocol, backup arrived and the would-be thief was taken to jail. A few days later, my husband received a phone call from a car thief expressing his contempt for the situation. He threatened our young son and me in retaliation. He had a bad reputation in the community, and we were advised to take the call seriously. From then on, I traveled everywhere with the mace stick and a bag full of fear, a backpack of anxiety that penetrated to my core and that I was unable to remove. A few weeks later, I was awakened by thundering pounding on the same door. Not again. Was he back? Was he here to follow through with the recorded threats while it was just me and our son sleeping soundly upstairs? When I didn't respond to the relentless knocking, the doorbell began to sound. Frantic beating on the door alternated with bell ringing. Every part of my body tensed and breathing became a chore as I reached for the hidden gun and the cell phone by the bed and dialed 911. "There's someone beating on my back door," I whispered to the 911 operator when she answered. My mind was so overcome with fear that I didn't even hear the response. I rounded the corner to enter the kitchen, holding the gun pointed toward the door. I kept repeating the words, "Jesus, help me," as the pounding got louder and louder. My hands squeezed the grip as each breath came more difficultly. Each step across the white cold laminate felt as if I was in slow motion as my gaze fixed on the darkness behind the door. Then it all stopped. I was no longer in control. A calming peace overwhelmed every part of my body. Muscles relaxed and air entered my lungs once again. Ears no longer heard the repetitive banging as I moved calmly toward the door. I was a marionette trusting the puppet master who choreographed each move. I had no control over my movements as I laid the cell phone on the counter, the line still open and recording every knock and word spoken, and casually tucked the handgun behind my back. I reached for the doorknob and peacefully welcomed our late-night guest. It was our 10-year-old neighbor. Through tears, he told me he was fleeing from gunshots in his home just a block away. He thought his mother was still alive, but he didn't know where she was. He climbed over a deceased family member and run in the dark to a trusted place, our place. I knew his fear. I knew the panic in his eyes and the grief on his face as he cried. Mine had just been replaced with flowing peace and a calming sense of God's control. It was now my turn to take the blessing just offered me and provide that same grace to him. I led him to the top of the stairs and into our son's room. Our son stood there, frozen in fear, not understanding the circumstances. All three of us watched out the window where I reassured them of the mighty power of God, and the human forces were doing all they could to find our young neighbor's mom. Red flashing lights lined the streets, mixed with white beams from officers' flashlights, while more vehicles appeared as off-duty state officers signed back onto aid in the search. As the boys watched the street scene, I made another call to my husband to let him know that our neighbor was safe in our home. He in turn shared that the boy's mother had been found and was also safe. Then came another knock at the back door. It was our neighbor's grandparents who had come to pick him up and take him to his mom. When I feel anxious in moments when I cannot function due to fear, I find comfort in God's leading, knowing that he pulls the strings. His provision includes everyone, from those who serve to protect along to someone who can provide a hug and hold you until the storm passes. There is always a door to knock on for entry, for exit, for movement, or for closure. God provides peace, comfort, and protection every day, not just during stressful times. Jesus called the children to him and said, "Let the little children come to me and do not hinder them, for the kingdom of God belongs to such as these." Luke 18, verse 16. The church where I work is famous for its floor-to-ceiling stained glass windows. My favorite one depicts Jesus as he blessed the children. They range in age from an infant on his lap to an older child sitting in the grass at his feet. One small girl stands beside him, waiting for his attention. Sometimes I pass that window, colored light streaming down upon me. I imagine myself in the scene. Last week, I identified with the older child, secure enough to sit and watch Jesus bless the others. Today, I feel like the baby, needing all the assurance Jesus can offer. Next week, I may relate to the girl who waves to him, saying, "Look at me, notice me, please, tell me I'm significant." I wonder if we all have a child inside, full of changing needs and levels of security. We would like to feel grown up all the time, never envious, never anxious, but life happens. We find ourselves acting out of childish attitudes we thought we had overcome. I do anyway. Jesus never shakes his head in disappointment or harshly scolds us to grow up. His love is custom made to bless our little hearts at each level of maturity we go through, even if we seesaw between them. When Jesus returns to take us home with him, we'll leave our childish ways behind. Thank God. But until that day, we can trust him to understand and to be there for us, blessing every one of us. By Jeanette Lavelli. Six Summer Prayers by Bob Hostetler. Summer's here. The season of no school and swimming pools has finally arrived, and with it, new opportunities to let the changing seasons change our rhythms and routines, and perhaps draw us deeper into prayer and closer to God. In that spirit, here are six summer prayers you can keep handy and use and reuse to make these summer months even more special. Number 1. A Prayer of Thanks. Abba, thank you for summer, for green grass and honeysuckle, leafy trees, running streams, bare feet, balmy days, singing birds, laughing children, baseball games, cookouts, sunshine, clear skies, the smell after a summer rain, beauty and fecundity everywhere. I turn. Amen. A Prayer by Bob Hostetler. Number 2. A Summer Gloria. Glory be to God for clear blue skies and sunny days, for fresh green grass and leafy trees, for vivid purple flowers and well-tended gardens, for fluffy white clouds and gentle breezes, for bright red buses and busy streets. Glory be to God, for people stepping out with sandaled feet, for children playing games with delighted squeals, for picnics and street parties, for street traders and market stalls, for long days and short nights, for open-top buses and open-neck shirts. Glory be to God, for seasons, for summer, for sunshine. A prayer by Chick Yule. Number 3. Come summer with me. Come summer with me, Lord. Summer deep down in my soul. Restore my faith in summer's time. In rest, in joy, in play, in you. Summer in my heart, Lord, and dwell there, as if time would never end, as if all time were children's time, eternal time, when school is always out and joy is ever in. And let others summer in my shade, Lord, and share whatever summer's peace is mine to give, whatever summer's light is mine to shed, whatever summer's warmth is mine to share. Good God of every season and every day this week, come summer with me, Lord, and let the child in my heart spend this summer in your love. Amen. A prayer by Friar Austin Fleming, who blogs at A Concord Pastor Comments. Number 4. A Hymn of Praise. All things bright and beautiful, all creatures great and small, all things wise and wonderful, you, Lord God, made them all. Each little flower that opens, each little bird that sings, you made their glowing colors, you made their tiny wings. The purple-headed mountains, the river running by, the sunset and the morning that brightens up the sky, the changing of the seasons, the pleasant summer sun, the ripe fruits in the garden, you made them, every one. The tall trees in the greenwood, the meadows where we play, the rushes by the water to gather every day. You gave us eyes to see them, and lips that we might tell, how great is God Almighty, who has made all things well. A hymn by Cecil F. Alexander. And our last prayer, a psalm for summer. Praise awaits you, our God, in Zion. To you our vows will be fulfilled. You who answer prayer, to you all people will come. When we are overwhelmed by sins, you forgave our transgressions. Blessed are those you choose and bring near to you to live in your courts. We are filled with the good things of your house, of your holy temple. You answer us with awesome and righteous deeds. God, our Savior, the hope of all the ends of the earth and of the farthest seas, who formed the mountains by your power, having armed yourself with strength, who stilled the roaring of the seas, the roaring of their waves, and the turmoil of the nations. The whole earth is filled with awe at your wonders. Where morning dawns, where evening fades, you call forth songs of joy. You care for the land and water it. You enrich it abundantly. The streams of God are filled with water to provide the people with grain. For so you have ordained it. You drench its furrows and level its ridges. You soften it with showers and bless its crops. You crown the year with your bounty and your carts overflow with abundance. The grasslands of the wilderness overflow. The hills are clothed with gladness. The meadows are covered with flocks. And the valleys are mantled with grain. They shout for joy and sing. Psalm 65. A Lone Traveler Receives Kindness from Earth Angels by Mary Ann Leone. The hour drive from our home to the Newark, New Jersey airport was only the first step of a long journey ahead. My husband Michael was behind the wheel, but I couldn't relax. Once he dropped me off, I would be traveling to England to visit our daughter on my own. I peppered Michael with questions about the trip. "It's not the 9-hour flight that worries me," I said. "It's finding my way once I land." Getting to my daughter's in Bath involved every form of ground transportation. A bus, a train, even a short walk. "There will be people around to help," Michael said patiently. "I know you'll be fine." Easy for him to say. I could get turned around just driving around our small city in eastern Pennsylvania. Directions were not my strong suit. but our daughter, Whitney, was spending a semester of college in Bath, England. When she'd called a couple of weeks ago complaining about her sore throat, she was crying. "I can hardly swallow," she said. "Mom, I'm miserable." "I'm going to come take care of you," I said, surprising myself. We didn't have the resources to buy 2 plane tickets to England, especially last minute, but 1 ticket for me was doable, and my daughter needed me. We had an acquaintance, Graham, who lived in London and gave solid advice. He'd explained that I should fly into Gatwick and take a bus to the train station, where I'd find a connection to Bath. Best of all, Graham offered to meet me at Gatwick and escort me through the airport himself. At Newark, Michael hugged me tightly as we said goodbye. "Don't let your travel anxiety ruin your trip," he said. I was looking forward to seeing Bath, where my favorite author, Jane Austen, had lived for a time. I pictured a quaint village right out of Persuasion. Whitney had told me that the yellow house she was staying in was only a short walk from the train station, on the same street, in fact. But nothing seemed easy when it came to finding my way. Michael sent me off with his assurances, "and give my best to Graham," he said. I boarded the plane for my direct flight, a big, wide-bodied airliner. The seat was comfortable, but I was still uneasy. What if Graham is delayed and can't meet me at the airport after all, I wondered. How will I ever find my bus then? I didn't sleep a wink on the flight. When the plane landed at Gatwick, I'd been awake 24 hours. Fortunately, I spotted Graham right away at the baggage claim. At 6'4", he towered over the crowd. He gave me a bear hug and traded me a bottle of water for my rolling suitcase. His warmth refreshed me as much as the water he'd thought to bring. "I can't thank you enough for going to all this trouble," I said. "Happy to help, but we should hurry to catch that bus." Graham strode confidently through the terminal. It was all I could do to keep up with them. He easily located my bus and loaded my luggage. I hopped on with a wave to my escort. A few stops later, I was at the train station. I hurried to the ticket window. "Your train leaves in 5 minutes," the agent said. "Perfect timing." I hustled and was out of breath when I boarded. I sank into my seat and noticed the older woman sitting beside me. She smiled, her face kindly, like a grandmother. Something about her made me pour out my story. She listened intently, and it helped to unburden myself of my worries until the conductor came by. In my hurry, I dropped my ticket into my purse, and now I couldn't put my hands on it. "It's all right, dear," my seatmate said. "You'll find it." The conductor waited patiently while I fished out the ticket. The woman beside me patted my hand. "Everything will work out. You'll see," she said. "Just have faith." The train pulled into Bath, and I squeezed the woman's hand in thanks as I got up. I made my way out of the station. Whitney had assured me there was no chance of getting lost at this point. "Just look for the yellow house on the same road as the station," she said. "You can't miss it." I had the street number just in case. But Bath wasn't exactly the quaint village I pictured. Cars roared past me. I was numb with fatigue. Step by step, I urged my legs forward, rolling my suitcase behind me. "Lord, I know I'm close. Don't let me mess up now." I looked to my left. A cheery yellow house greeted me. Could I have found it this easily? A college-aged woman opened the door as if on cue. "Are you Whitney's mother?" she called as she skipped down the steps. Before I could reply, Whitney came striding toward us on the sidewalk, her arms outstretched. She'd just come from the doctor who'd put her on a course of antibiotics. "I feel better already," Whitney said, "just having you here." The girls took me to their room on the 3rd floor. They shared the house with half a dozen other American students who all poked their heads in to say hello. I tried to keep up with all the chatter, but my eyelids felt like lead weights. In minutes, I lay on the bed asleep. I'd made reservations for 5 days in a boarding house just up the hill from Whitney's. Every morning I got up and headed to the yellow house. I made pancakes for breakfast and a big pot of chicken soup, enough for all the girls. We spent evenings sitting around the common area while they talked about their families in the States. I sensed some homesickness and felt happy to be a temporary substitute mom. Mostly, of course, I doted on Whitney and busied myself while she kept up with her schoolwork. While Bath was no longer the quaint village of Jane Austen's novels, I was won over by its charms and enjoyed my neighborhood walks without once getting lost. One afternoon, I even ventured out to the Jane Austen Museum, where I was transported to a world that felt pleasantly familiar. What a blessing my trip turned out to be. And by the time I had to pack up to leave, Whitney was almost completely recovered. I didn't sleep well the night before my departure. Although I'd savored every minute of my stay, I was once again distracted by the travails of getting home. Graham wouldn't be waiting at Gatwick Airport this time, and I had a new hurdle. I had to change planes in Frankfurt, Germany. "You made it here, Mom, and you'll make it home," Whitney said when she saw me off at the train station. "Trust God. That's what you always tell me." The train ride was easy enough, but disembarking, I had no idea where to find the bus to Gatwick Airport. I was swept up in a sea of people. Panicking, I asked directions from a man beside me. "I'm going that way," he said. "Follow me." He never broke stride, but kept an eye on me while we traversed the depot. "There it is," he said, pointing as we reached the bus. With a nod, he vanished into the crowd. I arrived at Gatwick with plenty of time to spare and boarded my plane without a hitch. But when we landed in Frankfurt, the German signs were a complication. I asked a man for directions, but he spoke no English. I showed him my ticket, hoping he'd understand. It worked. He gestured for me to follow him and helped me reach the right terminal. "Danke." I was never so happy to board a plane. I sat down in my seat with a sigh of relief and a lot to tell Michael on our drive home. I'd been worried about traveling alone, but the string of kindnesses I received coming and going seemed to say I never really was. God had thought of everything when he put some of his angels right here on earth. An Easy Way to Build Your Faith by Norman Vincent Peale. Everything great begins small. Trees, people, ideas. So start where you are with whatever faith you do have. That is the first technique in faith building. And the second is this. Make sure that little faith is real. Jesus said, "If you have faith as small as a mustard seed, you can say to this mountain, 'Move from here to there,' and it will move. Nothing will be impossible for you." Matthew 17, verse 20. With even a small amount of faith, you can push aside great, mountainous difficulties. The power of the little thing that is vital and full of sincerity cannot be minimized. Ask yourself, how absolutely honest is this little faith that I do have? Next, start whittling away all the irrelevancies and get down to the central essence of faith. Do you believe in God? Do you believe that God and Christ are with you and that they will help you? Do you believe in yourself and in life? Belief in a few basic realities is the important factor in building faith. Be on your guard. Stand firm in your faith. Be courageous. Be strong. Do everything in love. 1 Corinthians 16, verses 13 to 14. Finally, don't worry about the mass of things that you feel you're supposed to believe. Simply believe that Jesus Christ is with you, helping you now, and that through Him, your life can be changed. Someone Cares, A Riddle Day by Donna Dollar Edwards. I was working in my flower bed when a young boy stopped his bike next to the mailbox. He read the sign I posted. "Why are teddy bears never hungry?" The boy looked at me and shrugged. I grinned and said, "Come back tomorrow to find out." The next morning, I put the answer on the poster board as well as a new riddle. The boy laughed at the answer, "Because teddy bears are stuffed," and it made my day. I live alone and started posting a daily riddle to try to connect with my neighbors safely during the pandemic. I could hardly believe the response. When I went for walks, people called out their guesses. Neighbors left little gifts and thank you notes with more riddles on my doorstep. The best was the grandmother who took photos of the riddles to send to her grandchildren. It made me smile to think I was helping someone else connect with their loved ones. Turns out, a riddle a day can keep loneliness at bay. Only human? Singing at our friend's wedding was an honor, but I grew anxious when my husband and I found our assigned table at the reception. We both knew the bride's and the groom's families well, and the newly married couple worked for my husband. It was odd that none of the half dozen or so guests sitting at our table were at all familiar to us. Without the distraction of easy conversation, my mind wandered to the studying I should have been doing at home. After attending a Thursday evening open house at our local nursing school, I felt like I couldn't wait one more minute to get started on a dream I'd put on hold while our family grew. Perhaps I'd waited too long already. The prerequisite college course I needed had started for the semester. I met with the professor on Friday, just in case. She lent me a textbook. "Pass Monday's test and you can continue with us." 3 days to study? With a wedding gig on Saturday? I looked around at the table of strangers we were sitting with. Maybe it's time to let go of my dream. My husband introduced himself to the person on his left. I made small talk with the woman on my right. A nurse. I told her my dilemma. I'd be 42 years old by the time I finished nursing school. You're going to turn 42 no matter what, she said. Right? We laughed. Well,

pace. The reliable mid-sized SUV with automatic windows, air conditioning, and comfy upholstery was an appropriate vehicle for a 66-year-old lady like me. As I flipped on my turn signal and prepared to change lanes, another vehicle flashed into my mind. I was 17 when I came home from school and saw the old Army Jeep sitting in the driveway, my older brother leaning against the hood. "Where'd you get that?" I asked. "It was sitting at Grandpa's place. He and Dad brought it to use for hunting. I'm going to fix it up." To me, it was already perfect. A 1952 Willys MD salvaged from the Korean War. Camouflage green. No doors. The seats were secured with strips of duct tape. I climbed in and knew I had to have it, impractical as it was. My brother always had a lot of projects going on. Sure enough, the Jeep was just one more he soon lost interest in. "Can I drive the old Willys to school?" I asked Daddy one day. He shook his head, but I was persistent. "There's no way you'll figure out how to get it going," he finally said. Daddy probably thought that was the end of it, but figure out how to start it? I did. I made a habit of parking on an incline so I could get the car rolling before popping the clutch. The sun beating down on my skin, the wind whipping my hair around, every ride was an adventure. Daddy let me have my fun during my senior year, but when I wanted to take the Jeep to the University of Georgia over 5 hours away, he wasn't having it. I hung my head when the old Willys disappeared from our driveway. "Lord, please help me find another Jeep one day." Looking out from my Sorento at the cars around me on the highway now, I remembered that prayer. I've been truly determined to get myself another Jeep, but life got in the way. I graduated from college, then met and married my husband, Doyle. He knew I was a wild card with a sense of adventure. Then came 2 daughters to raise, and my taste in cars had to change. Station wagons with car seats, minivans to cart their friends around, vehicles with cup holders, cruise control, backup cameras, top-of-the-line seat belts, safe and luxurious vehicles for the chauffeuring mom. Even then, I missed my old Willys. When my mom car era was over, I transitioned to practical, reliable vehicles like my Kia Sorento. A flash, then the speed limit. My years of driving with the wind whipping my hair around were behind me. I hadn't forgotten my prayer about finding another Jeep, but I'd made peace with the fact that it wasn't likely. My old Willys had seemed like something an angel had put in our driveway, so there was no mistaking I was meant to have it. What were the odds of something like that happening again? A flash of bright green on the other side of the highway made me glance over. A neon green. Jeep sat in prime position on the car lot. It might as well have called out to me by name. Can this be real? I crossed 4 lanes of traffic to make a U-turn and pulled into the lot. The Jeep was even more beautiful up close. It was trimmed in black, a striking combination. Of course, I'd never have to push it and jump in it to get it started like my old Willys. Not that I'd been able to do that with my arthritis, but the neon green Jeep was wonderfully impractical in nearly every other way. The windows, door locks, top, and zippers were all manual. There were no bells and whistles, just how I liked it. A salesman came out to follow me as I walked around the Jeep, thinking, was I too old for a Jeep at this point, or was this the one day I'd been waiting for since I was a teenager? "I'll take it," I said to the salesman's astonishment. I traded in the Kia and bought the Jeep on the spot. Back home, I pulled into the driveway and ran to open our front door. "Hey, Daddy Doyle," I called inside. "You might want to come out here." "Oh, boy, what have you done now?" Doyle said as he saw the Jeep and stopped in his tracks. "Well, Ree, it's very green." I pranced around it, dancing and skipping. "Isn't it the cutest thing you've ever seen?" "If you like it, I think it's wonderful," he said. "It's so... you." I called her Jeepy. When I tooled around town, walkers smiled and waved. Drivers beeped. Jeepy was a fun ride in holiday parades. She sailed through downtown flooding. We once drove over a tree that blocked our road. No problem. My arthritis eventually worsened until I struggled just to get the key in Jeepy's door. The zippers became impossible for me to maneuver. My daughters worried for my safety. After 7 years together, I had to let Jeepy go. This time, I was ready to move on. I replaced Jeepy with a Suburban Crosstrek, which is just rugged enough for my lifestyle these days. Her name? Starship, because she got me on a mission. God never forgot the prayer I made as a teenager, and I never forget that life could be full of adventure at any age.

0: He makes winds his messengers. My husband and I were renovating an old house in upstate New York. My dad had always wanted to move from Long Island. I couldn't wait for him to see the 31 rural acres we purchased in a valley of rolling hills, bordered by the mountains. The hope was that he and my mom would come stay with us for a good while, once the house was ready. Dad never got to see our idyllic spot. He died in summer 1986, 1 week after our Father's Day gathering in Long Island. We returned from upstate for his funeral. My sister had taken care of the beautiful flower arrangements to be placed at the funeral home, but I added a small floral piece for the foot of the coffin. Flowers in the shape of a heart, decorated with a simple red ribbon and a single feathered dove. My sister insisted that I take it home for a remembrance. Back upstate, my husband and I walked up the hill and looked out into the mountains. "I can't bear that Dad never got to enjoy this view," I said. Something in the air seemed to sail down from the distant mountains and head straight for me. It glided over the valley, caught on the breeze, coming closer until it hovered before me as if someone were handing it to me. A helium balloon. "Grab hold of the string," my husband said. And when I did, I gasped. The heart-shaped balloon featured white doves and red ribbon, so similar to the floor piece I carried home with me. An angel wanted me to know that Dad had the perfect view of our peaceful place from his up in heaven. By Jean Ann Manzo Dobrik, Harrisburg, North Carolina. Guided by Edward Grinnan. The other morning, hiking with Gracie back to the car along a dew-softened Berkshire's trail, I found myself transfixed by my earlier boot prints. What would my footprints through life show? Walking early as a toddler in Havertown, Pennsylvania. Tripping over my cassock at St. Owen as an altar boy in Birmingham, Michigan. Entering the Shapiro Undergraduate Library, commonly known as the Oogly, for the first time at the University of Michigan. Then later, the transluent Banicki Library at Yale, gazing on an original Gutenberg Bible. Strolling along West 72nd Street in Manhattan and accosting a young lady with her Cocker Spaniel, whom I called Fat, the dog I mean. The lady rushed upstairs and called her mother back in Iowa, telling her she just met her husband. 40 years ago, my steps took me to the offices of Guidepost, where I'd had a job interview with editor-in-chief Van Varner concerning a junior position at the magazine, a publication I'd never heard of. For some mysterious reason, I said yes. Maybe not so mysterious. I believe my steps have been guided, taking me where I could never have taken myself. Last issue, I told you I was retiring as editor-in-chief. It has been the blessing of a lifetime to have served you. Guidepost has enriched me in so many ways, none more so than in my relationship with you, the reader. Don't worry, I'll still share my journey in walking in grace. On this magazine's masthead, I'll be identified as editor emeritus, the sound of which makes me wonder if I shouldn't write the occasional article with a quill pen. I leave you in excellent hands. The staff will still produce the stories of hope and inspiration you love with the quality you expect. And next issue, you will meet the new resident of this page, my friend and colleague, Guidepost President John Temple, who has a lifetime relationship with the company. I know he will tell you all about it. You will always be in my prayers. I trust I will be in yours. The Accident That Wasn't by Sandy Kirby Quant. For he will command his angels concerning you to guard you in all your ways. They will lift you up in their hands so that you will not strike your foot against a stone. Psalm 9, verses 11 to 12. To celebrate my son Ryan's upcoming 8th birthday, one weekend in late January, the two of us took a 4-hour road trip from our home in Maryland to Colonial Williamsburg, Virginia. After 2 days of seeing the historic sites, watching artisans work, and eating sweet treats, we loaded up the car and headed home. Once we were away from town, the only traffic on the 2-lane road was a flatbed truck up ahead. It labored under its load of metal rods, each one longer than the length of my compact car. "What did you like most about Williamsburg?" I asked Ryan. "The swords at the governor's palace. Those things were everywhere." "I thought you'd say the gingerbread cakes." "Well, yeah, I like those too." Ryan reached into the bag at his feet. He pulled out a gingerbread cake and offered it to me. "You want one?" "No, thanks. Guess it's good we bought a baker's dozen." Ryan shook his head. "That doesn't make sense. There are 13 cakes. Not 12. They should call it a baker's 13. Ryan removed his knit cap. He placed his new tri-cornered hat on his head. Thank you for taking me to Williamsburg. It was fun. You're welcome. I'm glad you enjoyed it. I glanced at my son and smiled. When we got close enough to the truck for me to pass it, I edged over into the other lane. Then I gasped, Ryan, look out! At the very moment the front of my car was even with the back of the truck, one of the metal rods broke free of the straps intended to keep it in place. I was heading straight toward a collision. If I hit the accelerator to try and get past before it hit, it might go through Ryan's side of the car. But even if I slowed down, I couldn't avoid the projectile. We were caught with no way of escape. God help us, I prayed desperately, clamping both hands onto the steering wheel. Every muscle in my body tensed. I watched the metal rod roll off the truck. One end of the rod hit the road mere feet in front of the car. When it looked certain it was going to crash through the windshield, I screamed, Duck! I scrunched my head to my shoulders and pressed my side into the door as I watched the rod bounce toward us. To my amazement, instead of hitting the windshield, the rod somersaulted over the roof. I looked in the rearview mirror. The rod flipped end over end once more, then fell to the ground and stopped. If I didn't have such a death grip on the steering wheel, I knew my hands would have shaken. My muscles ached from being held so tight. I reached a hand to Ryan. You okay? A slight nod. That was really scary. I thought we were going to die. It was really scary. I thought it was going to go right through the windshield. Me too. I had prepared meticulously for our trip to Colonial Williamsburg, but there is only one thing that could have prepared me for the accident that wasn't. That preparation began long before I ever put my key in the ignition and turned onto the two-lane road heading to Maryland. A faith in a God who is actively at work in my life, whether I see his hand or not. A belief in a God who arranges events in my life, in this case, events that transformed what could have been a horrific outcome, into a safe journey home. And most importantly, a belief that God's timing is always perfect, and that everything that reaches me passes through his hand first. How else to explain the fact the metal rod bounced in front of my car at just the right distance from my bumper, at just the right angle, at just the right speed, to hit the road in front of the car, bounce over the roof, and flip behind it without so much as a scratch? It was no coincidence. Of that, I am certain. It was a God-appointed event designed to bring my son and me closer to him. For the rest of our lives, we will both remember with gratitude how God miraculously intervened and protected us. A devotion. All the earth worships you and sings praises to you. They sing praises to your name. Selah. Psalm 66, verse 4. I'd been training our new puppy, Audie. He's a chocolate lab with beautiful hazel green eyes. He's our third Labrador. We trained the other two while raising three rowdy boys. Suffice it to say, our dogs didn't get much training. They were loved, but they were rowdy too. They pulled when we walked, and they ran away, ate trash, and especially went nuts for squirrels. With our sons out of the house, I decided to hire a dog trainer to help me. I wanted to avoid those same bad habits. One of the strategies the trainer had taught me is to have Audie sit and look at me and then praise him before releasing him. I've been practicing this rhythm with him. Pause, focus, praise. Then, the other morning, I was reading Psalm 66. As I read it, I noticed the word Selah at the end of verses about singing praises to God. What does Selah mean, I wondered. I searched on Google and found it appears 71 times in the Psalms, and some Bible scholars believe it means pause and praise. Reading that made me realize that I needed training too. I began to take moments in my day to pause and stop whatever I was doing, especially in chaotic moments when I feel the pull of life, focus my thoughts on Jesus, and praise God for a specific blessing in that moment. Practicing this has helped me find peace, clarity, and direction. Just as Audie is growing up as a calm puppy who consistently looks to me for direction, I'm continually looking to Jesus throughout my day and giving him praise. By Jeannie Blackmer. Faith Step. Set your alarm for three times today. Stop whatever you're doing to pause, focus on Jesus, and praise him for something specific. That's all the time we have for today's Guidepost program. If you have questions about anything I have read, please call Audio Reader at 785-864-4600 or toll free at 1-800-772-8898 for more information. My name is Deb Turpin. Thanks for joining me.
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2: Good morning and welcome to Inspiration and Religion. When you are young, death is so creepy, addressed only in the dark by your friends who explain to you why you're going to rot in hell for all eternity or spin through outer space forever. I was told both things. Curiously, I became a lifelong insomniac. This rang so true. All children know exactly why they should be punished and thrown away. My maternal grandmother weighed about 70 pounds when she came to stay with us when I was 6. She had Alzheimer's, which her 2 daughters, my mom and my cherished aunt, would both die of too. The person, Nanny, whom I had been used to, was completely vacant, a stranger with a bad attitude. It was as if she had stepped into a chute of total self-absorption, where she didn't care about adorable me. And my paternal grandfather, who had heart disease, couldn't even be visited near the end and just got vaporized one day. I was terrified of death, and yet I remember thinking I was immortal. Most kids do. They couldn't be kids if they didn't. They are the green fuse, the energy of growth, the cord stretching from this side to the other, and it is inconceivable that someone, even one of them, might be ripped from the root. 6 months before he died, my father said, "I simply cannot imagine a world without Ken Lamont in it." He was 55. Then a long cognitive deterioration, but pain-free, thanks to early hospice. Then poof, gone. He was so gone. Dead people look universal. The gaping mouth and locked jaw. Where was the angelic expression of sweet release? The flesh had fallen away. All that life and brilliance transformed into a beaky, cracky face. We closed his eyes and mouth, and then there was something sleepy and peaceful in his face, yet there was also a grotesque finality. At some point, you experience that a body is just the shell of a person, a cocoon that's been outgrown. Hospice showed us how to wash his body. 12 years later, my best friend's body, and each friend after that. This is the sacrament, because our people are still so precious, and when you learn this, you experience it as privilege. Dearest, if you could just gently tend to the body of a dead person, wash them with a warm, soapy cloth, rub oil into their skin, dress them in their favorite clothes, don't forget socks, and see the love and honor in this, it would greatly diminish your fears. But until then, fear thrums from deep within, and it is pretty damn scary. The great unknown of absence, the fear that the whole world could be gone in the death of one person, as if a nuclear bomb has fallen. Draw near, do it afraid. In the church garden, beside the hens and chicks, my now favorite plant, I asked my friend if her deceased son still felt present to her, years after he had passed away. She said his energy was still alive and palpable, like her husband's, but not in a way she had sensed anywhere else. His atoms and his vigor and humor are still around in the ether. When she comes across something that would have pleased her son and husband when they were alive, mostly music or an old vaudeville routine they loved, she can feel the two of them grok it in some peculiar way. The love and energy remained. Those fields of atoms that aren't wafted away at death from our familiar sphere. I have felt this so often, how we flash on our loved ones who died, which means they are alive in us. The flash is seeing their face, hearing their voice as clearly as we heard them in this life, teasing and noodling us. Hey, Annie, aren't you going to pick that penny up? They visit ectoplasmically, and you invite them to come closer so you are together with them, no longer in separation, together like the individual hen with her brood of chicks. There is a cupping, like a hand, a palm ready to receive and already holding. When you're younger, especially in your 30s and 40s, when you may have stopped taking drugs and drinking quite so much and maybe have had children, all of which destroyed any sense of complacency you may have had, you've seen some deaths, experienced some grave and impossible loss. Maybe you search for understanding, but find only one thing for sure, which is that truth comes in small moments and visions, not galaxies and canyons, not the crash of ocean waves and symbols. Most traditions teach that truth is in these small holy moments. Even our friend Jesus, whom we don't see acting ebullient very often, expresses pleasure in Matthew 2. Thank you, Father, because you reveal things to the small and simple and hide them from the clever. I think he was looking at his disciples then and fully acknowledged what a sorry bunch they were, and we are. And yet, in their way, they were getting it. They were seeing the glory around for those who have eyes to see the kingdom within. Watch, Jesus says again and again. Watch. See the divine presence everywhere. From the most glorious bearded Tibetan iris to weeds and grasses to cacti. Cacti are really amazing once you get to know them. They are much friendlier than they look. They adapt and survive, even though they often live in snake-infested regions where it is so arid and scary. They are very resourceful. They seem to have a good time with small, careful moments of delight in the live theater of soil, in their fingers and toes. Because there was that light rain at the church, my friend and I took one last look at a hen before leaving. There was the thin piping of light around all the petals, the outline that grew rose-colored in the older petals, warmer but not as exciting, fading. We fade too. It's poignant to see kin and friends who were once so vital grow aged. There is grief at the memorial service, but also gratitude for what the person brought to our lives. Amazement at the details in the obituary. Who knew about all the places she traveled to, all the volunteering she did? And gratitude is a very bright light, not the Christian kind, which tends to be transactional. Thank you for this result or the check. Thank you for my gift or my health, and please don't let anyone take it. Gratitude is seeing how someone changed your heart and quality of life, helped you become the good parts of the person you are. Never will a gathering of people feel a deeper awareness of the present, a longing for immersion in the right now, and to share their love out loud with those they love most than at a memorial service. This often lasts the whole day. Of course, when certain people die, there is anguish. We will never get over their deaths, and we're not supposed to. A year after my best friend died, another girlfriend asked me if I could have anything I wanted in the world, what would it be? She said her wish would be that she and her wife stay together forever. I said my wish was to see Pammy one more time. I had a beloved child and a life I enjoyed, but that was what I longed for. Do you think that is crazy? Later, when time, grief, therapy, and love helped me make a kind of peace, the anguish and obsession became a wistful, nostalgic gratitude. It's not ideal, yet, along with my dad's death and my son's birth, nothing has given me so many gifts of growth, expansion, and knowing myself, which is not always lovely, but it's why I am here. Most of my spiritual breakthroughs have been against my will. I am mortal, impermanent, imperfect, scared, often uptight, and even petty. But wow, what a beautiful sunset. Yes, the Buddha was right about sickness, old age, and death. But check out that moth, that plum. I have not had a near-death experience, but I am having a near old age one. Failing memory, vision, stamina, skin tone. When my grandson asked, can I take a shower with you if I promise not to laugh? I thought, you and me both. Both my parents died too young of advanced brain disease, of brain cancer and Alzheimer's, so I sometimes get a little worried about my condition. Losing the ability to walk made their worlds smaller and smaller to the size of a bed. The only worlds smaller were their urns. And for people who managed to live longer than my parents, so many of their friends will have died. There are fewer and fewer people to relate to. To have survived can be lonely, but I have seen great blessings in the losses of my oldest friends and church family. Simplification, for example. Life is richer when it is simple. A walk, buttered toast, a child's soccer game. You're afforded the opportunity to stop doing and can instead just be here. Wow. Yet, you don't have to be near death or have the depth of Thomas Merton to love and seek it. It's not navel-gazing. Contemplation is the opposite. It's being a human being, implicit in the job description, what my very old friends have loved most at the end. They can't look any more to power, stature, schedules, or fame to fill them up. And they sure as hell don't feel like entertaining you. All those things turn out not to have been real and eternal. Love did and is. That's all. The reason to draw close to death when we're younger is to practice finding and living in the soul. This grows our muscles for living. In the absence of the illusion of power and majesty, we see that the soul was right here all along, everywhere. And consequently, we can once again feel charmed by the world. Can you even imagine living this way, charmed by the world, in the light of gratitude for what is real, for the truth of who we always have been and will continue to be, no matter how much ground we lose. I don't think my parents remembered to teach me this. This truly is what it means to be born again. Thank God my parents exaggerated the danger of death when I was young. It kept me alive, kept me from drowning and getting run over. But now if I am not careful, this fear keeps me small, cringing. It gets me to check my messages at waterfalls and baseball games. Facing it down got me to visit India. Facing it down let me fall in love at 62. 62. When I am sitting next to people who are in the process of transition, I always tell them, stay as long as you want and fly away whenever you're ready. Sometimes I read these people poetry or scripture, but more often I sit with them in silence. I turn off my phone. It is okay to do that, just as it is okay to stare out the window. Maybe it is not spectacular outside, no sunrise or storm clouds, but maybe the sky has the thin, bright light of mid-autumn. It's a pretty pale blue with small puffs of white clouds above the ridge of the grassy hilltop. Silence is medicine. You may feel overwhelmed with the profundity of the moment, or get really bored, and in either case, will want to check your texts. That's okay. Many of us do too. Maybe try not to check so often, though. Nothing much happens at the bedside. Maybe the person's color changes. Maybe they're breathing. When petals of the hen get really old at the base, they sag like droopy bloomers, much redder, rust instead of rose, and they eventually drop to the ground and become part of the mulch. This is referring to the plant, the hen and chicks. This fills me with hope, their return to the earth, their recirculation. Nothing is wasted. Before we left the garden, my friend and I bent down to touch the papery shroud of a former plant. We grunted and laughed, getting up. Oof, oof. I guess each of the petals has to become part of the soil so they can feed the plant again. The petals go from those tough, muscular baby belly buttons to big and strong, to fragile, to papery, and then to nourishment, invisible, beneficent. Here, hands of time. Your inside person does not have an age. It is all the ages you have ever been and the age you are at this very moment. As soon as you get used to being some extremely advanced age that you used to think of as ancient and hoary, you will get even older, God willing. Random teeth will fall out of your mouth as you walk to your car. You will rarely feel as old as you are, except when you have just returned from traveling overseas or are in line at the DMV. I feel and like to think of myself as being 47, but looking over the paperwork, I can see that I was born in 1954. My friend Paul told me in his 80s that he felt like a young man with something wrong with him. If a doctor told me I had some sort of brain or blood disease, my current level of cognition would make sense. Aging can be hard. It might have been useful had we not followed the skincare rules of the 60s, which were to get as much sun as possible while slathered in baby oil and basking in the glow of a tinfoil tanning reflector. Your inside person, your soul, the innermost baby in the nesting doll of you, is close by when you despair about your neck, your failing vision and drive. But your inside person also knows that with myopia, cluelessness and tiredness comes grace. Chapter 10. The God with whom you are having problems, or whom you hate or ridicule, is not the God we are talking about. When we talk about goodness, an animating intelligence in the universe and in our hearts, or pervasive positive unity or presence, we are not talking about an old bearded guy in the sky, Parvati, or a Jewish Palestinian baby. We are talking about a higher power, a power that might be called not me, a kindness, a patience, a hope, which is everywhere, even in our most annoying, self-centered, fraudulent selves. The lower powers, greed, hatred, addiction, ignorance, are easy to connect with and describe, but a higher power is not easily defined. It can't be controlled, manipulated, or appropriated. It opens us and heals us and brings us together and turns hearts of stone into human hearts. Anytime you are experiencing love, you are experiencing the God we are talking about. But as novelist David James Duncan says, God is the worst nickname ever. So what is a good nickname for a positive force greater than ourselves, bigger than we can imagine, way bigger than we are comfortable with, better than we can hope for, deeper than where we can fall, beyond mind and awe, where we can still also believe in geology, evolution, astronomy. The best name ever is Gitche Manitou, which means great spirit in several Native American languages. Yah is beautiful because reggae is percussive with hope. Over the decades, I've suggested many names: Ed, Bubby, Little Tree. I've already shared most of my God thoughts, as there are only a few. Not me. Look up. Be kind. But here's a God story I've never written before, because it is too scary. I had a friend from San Francisco society who got sober when we were the same age, 32. But I believed in God, and she was a proud lifelong atheist. This didn't ever get in our way of devotion to each other. Kelly was brilliant, hilarious, and had been a really bad drunk, 100 pounds overweight, living in her car. She had gotten sober in AA, and for the first 10 years went to a lot of meetings. She looked and dressed like her old upscale self, which is to say a lot of the plaid that only the very wealthy or Russians can get away with. And I'm not 100% sure about the Russians. She became a prestige realtor, got married, stayed sober. We lived for movies, our dogs, and each new season of Survivor, spending hours on the phone discussing every episode and contestant. Then over lunch one day, she mentioned two teensy details: that she was getting divorced and had stopped going to her AA meetings. "The God stuff drives me crazy," she said. "But don't they let you come up with a higher power of your choice?" I asked. "Like the mountain, say, or the ocean? What about your dog? Dog love is God love." "Dogs are dogs. Friends are friends. I don't believe in a higher power. It's infantilizing." My friend Don, who was dying of emphysema and alcoholism at the time, decided to experiment with the idea that a caring force outside himself was with him in his last months. He called this higher power his old HP. Then he began to call it his old Hewlett-Packard. It was silly and made him smile instead of worry so much. That's a very God thing. And my old HP is a great name for God. I told this to Kelly. Nah, she said. The whole God thing wrecks the valuable parts of the meetings, the support and humor, and turns it all into vacation Bible school. But those meetings helped you stay sober, even with the God biz. What about using good orderly direction? She rolled her eyes. I had one more of my famous good ideas. Emerson said, the happiest person on earth is the one who learns from nature the lesson of worship. This is a good place to begin. Go outside, look up. I thought she would say, nature is nature. But instead, she put up her palm like a traffic cop. Stop, she said sternly. My good ideas for other people so often seem to annoy them. She lost her house in the divorce. It had been a nest of comfort and creation and a container, the illusion of protection. It had held her and her beloved dog. They had to move to a more affordable county. Kelly and I didn't see each other as much after that. We talked on the phone every month or so. After getting fleeced in the divorce, she stayed sober, but she reported that she was steadily regaining the weight she had lost. We met for lunch every few months, and while she was still stylish and game, she had outgrown the plaid wardrobe, the ersatz Chanel suits, and her dog had grown old and sick. She mentioned how terrified she was of dying alone. I did not give her my talk on the immortality of the soul. I listened, nodded, and thought about taking on her dog's vet bills. Like everyone, I had been in dire, searing straits before. When life has pulled the rug out from under me and all my nice Jesus-y beliefs have been shaken. When almost everything I am afraid of, loss, failure, crucial deaths, has appeared. These threats and losses could have thrown me into hopelessness, but the rich love of my friends and my crazy consignment store faith eventually pulled me back to my feet. I could let my breath out again. You never get over certain losses, but the anguish part eventually ends, and it all just sucks for a while. There were moments when I understood that there was nothing much I was going to understand or figure out. There was simply the present moment, awareness, impermanence, birdsong, love. There is no fixing this setup here. It seems broken and ruined at times, but it isn't. It's simply the nature of human life. Kelly had other good friends, too, but they didn't translate for her into a path of living, the belief that there was a force she could turn to. Friends are friends, so she would turn to me when she got stuck or too sad, and I would give her the same advice God always gives me if I think to ask. Go do some anonymous things for lonely people. Give a few bucks to every poor person you see. Return phone calls. Get out of yourself and become a person for others while simultaneously practicing radical self-care. Maybe have a bite to eat. Check in with the sky twice. Buy some cute socks. Take a nap. Then Kelly's dog died. Her world came crashing down. She dropped out of life. She had nowhere to go, so she stayed inside. I could never figure out why, if she had had such a great initial 10 years in AA, she stopped going. But faith-wise, and in fact life-wise, figure it out is not a good slogan. To paraphrase Paul Tillich, the opposite of faith is not doubt, but certainty. If I could say one thing to our little tea party friends, It would be this. Fundamentalism, in all its forms, is 90% of the reason the world is so terrifying. For the record, 3% is the existence of snakes. 7% is general miscellany. The love of our dogs and cats is the closest most of us will come to knowing the direct love of God on this side of eternity. Kelly did not have to have a clue about what a higher power was, but she refused to doubt her atheism. She was a fundamentalist. Her great hope was that she could lose weight. Hope and peace have to include acceptance of a certain impermanence to everything, of the certain obliteration of all we love, beauty and light and huge marred love. There is the wonder of the ethereal, the quantum, and at the same time, the umbilical. Don't call it God if that lessens it for you. Call it Ed. Call it Shalom. The Quakers, who are not as awful as most other Christians, call it the light. Kelly and I spoke routinely during each new season of Survivor, but we stopped getting together much. I would call sometimes and ask her to lunch, but she wanted to catch up only by phone. She had gained back 65 pounds and was renting a room in Oakland from a quiet family. Otherwise, she insisted, she was doing fine. I think you know where this is headed. 15 years after we both got sober in 1986, she drank again. It started out well enough, as she described it to me from a bed at one of Oakland's public hospitals. She had had 2 glasses of gin on Tuesday, a pint by Thursday, a fifth on Friday, and then had fallen and split her head open. The mom in the quiet family called 911. So much for my best thinking, right? I said, ay, ay, ay. Finally, almost willing to release her to her own destiny, whatever that was. Yet I prayed for her to stay alive until she got the miracle. This is not where this story ends, but it is what it took her to get back to her meetings, which she attended faithfully for 3 months. She moved into a studio apartment with a garden. Then the God step got to her again, and she stopped going to AA meetings but stayed sober. I think there are meetings for atheists, I mentioned again, with coincidentally a printed schedule in my back pocket. Again, she held up her hand in the traffic cop position. We went back to our survivor postmortems. I decided to respect her free will and not foist my remedial God curriculum on her, my way of helping people who have asked how to begin experiencing God, asked being the operative word here. I began by encouraging people to play and share and enjoy. I encouraged them to pay attention to their experiences with nature and their connections with others, to anything that gives them direction, a second wind, a bit more energy, a connection. Do I think Kelly, having so many years of Survivor and me, was God in this world? I do. I actually do. I would never, ever pound any particular text. The Dalai Lama said that religion is like going out to dinner with friends. Everyone may order something different, but everyone can still sit at the same table. Various scriptures are the stories of people trying to understand life, its beauty, and its impossible hardship. So they tell stories. The overarching story is how we go from tribal gods to the beloved, the growth and evolution from animal sacrifice to the United Nations. It is the story of noticing power when we pay attention to the sun, or the wind, or the mountain. There's power here that is not a vague and abstract thing. There's power in oil, in water, in silence, and in bread. There is great power in music, which brings us energy and connects us with our own beating hearts and to others, and reveals the sublime in the crashing of waves, in drumming, and in the silence between notes. Artists say, "Let me draw something that might help our understanding, help us change or wake up, be inspired to awe or kindness." I encourage seekers to practice trust. Maybe your family was not as well adjusted as you hoped, and trust does not come easily to you. Is there something I can trust and belong to, or is it just me and my AK-47? Play is also part of developing trust. Play opens the heart and gives delight and focus, like an abacus did when we were young. Smartphone calculators? Not so much. Kelly said to me once, "Play is play. Play doesn't have to be or lead to anything else but fun." But what about the bigger things it can give you? The open heart, the happy exhaustion, the present moment, something beyond you, which is people to play with. It's the peace of concentration. It's a welcome. "I'm so glad you're here." Play is learning how to wait, how to applaud someone else's success, how to let others go first. It's reciprocity and laughter. It's very simple, and it brings us deeply into the now. And just for a while, maybe for the rest of the day, you don't have to judge yourself or kill anyone. I began to be afraid that Kelly would kill herself. I don't have a moral position against suicide. A number of family friends were not able to make it here, and they got out. Their life was misery and was getting worse, and they could not help destroying other people's lives. Why stick it out? I believe God is close by, however you cross over. But meetings and sobriety had given Kelly a new life once, and maybe they would again. "Annie, I have got 3 houses on the market. I need to get back on my feet. God and meetings are not going to do it." I once saw a boys' soccer game on YouTube where a Japanese team trounced a team of little American boys. Many of the American boys started to cry. The Japanese team came over, and instead of gloating or doing the post-game high-five lineup, they hugged the American boys, exhorting them, "You were so good to play against. Wow. Next year, I bet you're going to win." I just hoped Kelly's friends and I could help keep her alive and sober until something quirky caught her by surprise. But she chose to stay alone. God is often in solitude and quiet, through the still, small voice, in the breeze, not the thunder. But isolation is different from solitude, and Kelly started drinking again. I hoped her life would turn topsy-turvy enough to get her attention. Topsy-turvy is often a symptom for the presence of God. The last become first, the hungry are fed, the obnoxious are welcomed. We have to make ourselves available to one another, or we can't experience goodness. It's not so much us seeking God, tracking her down with a butterfly net. It's agreeing to be found. The old girl reaches out to everyone and wants to include us in this beautiful, weird, sometimes anguished life. All people, go figure. These days are among the hardest we will ever live through. The wind is blowing, but because we are together in this, we have hope. Most days, maybe more than ever before in my lifetime, my friends and I are aware of our brokenness and the deep crazy, the desperation for light, hope, food, and medicine for the poor. What helps us is that we are not all crazy and hopeless on the same day. One of us remembers and reminds the rest of us that when it is really dark, you can see the stars. We believe grace is stronger than evil and sin. We believe love is stronger than hate, that the divine is bigger than all huge egos simmered together in a bloviation stew, and this makes us laugh. And laughter is hope. We believe and hope that we will get through these terrifying times. Jesus says we need to approach God and life like children, not like bossy, white, alcoholic women with agendas, good ideas, and meeting schedules in their back pockets. So I gave Kelly space. I mailed her Roz Chast cartoons, but it was too painful to see her when she'd been drinking, and our visits dropped off further. We still spoke in the mornings, especially during a survivor season. I simply tried to extend my love and welcome to her without any hope of rescuing her, which is hard for me to grasp with my flinty little Protestant brain. I called her to the bitter end, dreading it some days. Like the rest of us, I am a mixed grill of beauty and self-centeredness, pettiness and magnanimity, judgment and humility. On a bad day, I'm pushing old ladies on the Titanic out of the way to get to the lifeboats. They're old, they're going to die. When I pray, I have more good days. I tend to do more service to the poor and lonely, where joy resides. So I'd call her and listen and love her. Survivor was the collagen that, no matter how drunk she was getting, held us together. It was the green shoot through which our love flowed. The divine is so eccentric. It is usually regarded as powerful, but other times as weak, the baby, the crucifixion. And sometimes it appears absent altogether. Sometimes when I can't see God, I try not to see the divine as more powerful than, but just think that it outlasts, like in Survivor. Loving community will outlast our present darkness and cruelty. Mr. Einstein said that the Fourth World War will be fought with sticks and stones. My belief is that even then there will be mercy, goodness, and loving kindness. Sometimes I believe that we are here in the world and that God lives upstairs, but other times that we exist on a horizontal axis, running from past to present to future, tracing with a lot more faith than we can usually muster the divine plan of loving community as it unfolds and, faith tells me, prevails. When my son first got sober, he had no truck with God, except that he was still alive and getting well because of a group of drunks. Then he discovered the National Lampoon satiric poem, Deteriorata, in which God may be seen as a hairy thunderer or a cosmic muffin. For years, my son called his higher power the muffin, as in, the muffin is showing off today. On messy days, both of us still beseech the muffin for a hand, a break, a few crumbs of love. The human condition is both the mess and the tenderness. I don't think love is sovereign in our world in the sense that it can be summoned on cue, as if by magic, and that once summoned, it lingers forever. It's more that if we are lucky, we experience moments of love as a gift between people and between people and the divine. A whiff may have to be enough sometimes. The universe seems to know we are always alone.

but she could not stand for me to see her at her highest weight in 20 years. One day she shared good news. "I have a close friend," she assured me. "The older lady upstairs. She's great, brilliant. She's one of us. We eat together most nights at her place. You'd love her." "Can I come meet her?" "One of these days. She's huge, too. She has cancer, but she's in remission. I try to help take care of her, and that makes me happy. I visit every day. We absolutely accept each other. We have cocktails and watch TV and laugh like crazy." She told me funny and affectionate stories about the large, brilliant woman upstairs the last time we talked. Then she stopped calling me back. She preferred life in the tunnel of her own making, which, of course, most of us do. You can't force people to be willing to face their pain and anger, to own the ugliness that is in all of us. You can't. I've tried so hard. The two of them killed themselves together not long after that, upstairs at the older woman's apartment. They were quite drunk. This broke my heart at first, but later I was glad that Kelly was numb and not alone, that she was with a friend, the loving woman upstairs, which is another good name for God. I was glad Kelly had a short death, that she was released, that she didn't die a long, wet death in the bottle. What if she had been willing to give up 3% of the identity she was committed to, being the fundamentalist atheist, and entertain the concept that there was something, anything, greater than herself? Anything. 3%. Who knows if that might have led to another long patch of sobriety. She stayed loyal to her family's isolation and beliefs, barricaded from the world. She had created a fort, like my grandson's fort of sheets and pillows, that is soft and in which you can hide. This is alcoholism. When it tumbles down, some people take your hand. We know what it is like, and we want you to be part of us. You are welcome here. Here, have some of my tea. It's still hot. That is God. I was so glad Kelly had a friend she let in, one of us, kind and funny, and that I had Kelly for all those years. She was a lovely person, so full of life. Her essence was absolutely still coming through, undamaged, especially in her affectionate stories about her friend upstairs. Essence can never be hurt. It was right there, in her stories. Is this proof of something? That soul and life force cannot be destroyed? I don't know what much of anything means, but I do think so. Kelly's brothers had a memorial service for her. People cried and roared with laughter. They missed and experienced her in the big funky room where all those sober alcoholics have meetings all day, every day, where she had been welcomed and nursed back to health, given a home. If that isn't God, what is? I wish good things lasted forever. That would work best for me. But God is a lot more subtle than I am comfortable with. St. John wrote that God is love, that any time you experience kindness and generosity, hope, patience, and caring, you are in the presence of God. Any time you experience these, you are drawing something I would call God into the world. That is how ordinary and accessible God is. Meals, TV, visits, laughter, and especially friendship, which made Kelly share with us the things that finally made her feel safe there in the room upstairs. Chapter 11, Food. Try to do a little better.

0: try to be nicer to yourself and to your body. That's all. Except do not, under any circumstances, start a new diet on Monday, or January 1st, or maybe ever again. Diets make us fatter. Why commit to hunger and crankiness if we are almost certainly going to fail and gain back whatever we lose? Is it the secret exhilaration of early weight loss? The sense of control and moral superiority? The dream that our lives and health will more closely resemble TV commercials? The dream that this time will keep it off? You may not mind living this way, but what if your kids spend their lives chasing these same dreams, embracing the lies and toxic obsession, the secret disgust of their bodies? I used to start diets too. I hated to mention this to my then therapist. She would say cheerfully, "Oh, that's great, honey. How much weight are you hoping to gain?" No one talks to me that way. I got rid of her sorry ass. Well, okay, maybe not then. It was 10 years later, after she had helped lead me back home to myself, to radical self-care, to friendship with my own heart and thighs, to a glade that had always existed deep inside me, to mostly healthy eating that I'd avoided all those years by achieving, dieting, binging, pleasing people, and so on. She was a tour guide through the battlefield that food had been in childhood. My mom, who was ferociously gifted in the kitchen, was so unhappy in her marriage that she stuffed it all down and became quite heavy. She was short, round, red, and fearless. My father was tall and lean, and in an act of revenge and one-upsmanship, he became a great cook, too. Meals at our house were Arctic, served at a beautiful dining table in an igloo. My mother was always on a diet, except when she was binging. When she binged, it was in secret. I learned to diet and to overeat in secret, which is just the best. Dieting, as with all forms of trying to control our beastly instincts, is about the fear of death. There are people who have overcome this fear, recognizing that making friends with destiny is the way home to freedom. But they are not always the best conversationalists. It is okay to fear death. Many people who don't can be a little too pleased with themselves. But for our purposes here, let's say that most people overuse things like food, alcohol, drugs, shopping, work, and porn to avoid what they don't want to feel. And mostly what we don't want to feel is fear. If I were God, overconsumption would work better without such bad consequences, i.e. waking up the next day with a hangover, or a food baby, or divorce papers. By extension, dieting and deprivation and all the jollier aspects of Calvinism should work, but they don't. Secretly overeating serves the same purpose as dieting, to numb bad feelings, although then, of course, it causes shame and regret. But it is a lot more fun than dieting to sit down in front of the TV with half a carrot cake or onion dip for 10 and a bag of Ruffles. It is unabashed rooting around at the breast or at the earth like truffle pigs. Shoveling food down is theoretically so comforting. It's a break from the whole world. But because it comes from outside us, it is the same dry, fretful breast many of us nursed at. Here, at the mixing bowl of brownie batter or mashed potatoes, is our Earth Mother in her distressing guise as carbs, as dough. I learned to hate certain kinds of female bodies, i.e., that of my mother, who was pear-shaped and whom my father found repulsive. I learned to idealize the bodies of the women my father loved, i.e., the taller and long-legged women whom, it goes without saying, my mother hated. I am both fairly tall and pear-shaped. As you might expect, I learned to hate my body, except during those fabulous years of anorexia, drug use, and personal catastrophe. When my dad and later my best friend were dying, I got down to 112 pounds, which is 25 pounds less than now. I loved it so much, except, of course, for the part about my father and my best friend dying, so there was that. It took getting older, the greatest friends, years of therapy and unending self-forgiveness to heal the damage I caused myself around food, my body image, and the effects of early old age. Left to my own devices and without a lot of help, I still believe there are only two major female bodies, us, the pears, all butts and thighs, with grievous cellulite, and the women with long legs, who in middle age get big tummies. They hate their tummies, but we pears hate and resent their long legs, and think they don't have any real problems, and that they should go the hell away and run around town in their little shorts. Actually, there are also the naturally thin people, but there are so few naturally thin people that they don't really matter, and no one likes them anyway. Two decades ago, the authors of a book called When Women Stop Hating Their Bodies posed a question that ruins my life whenever I remember it. I hope it does not ruin yours. What if, no matter what you did or didn't eat, you'd always weigh exactly what you weigh today, never gaining or being able to lose a pound? The idea filled me with doom. It killed the hope of ever looking 12 again, that the lifelong jig was up. And now all that was left for me was to have a life with flab and droop. On bad days, I wanted to offer the authors a deal. How about we revisit this question in a few weeks when I could be 5 pounds lighter? When I asked my partner how he would respond, he said he'd settle for the extra 10 he is carrying if it wouldn't lead to 20. One friend said she would binge every day for the rest of her life and, in fact, could do very little else except maybe also start cutting. I have experienced hard-fought diminishment of the obsession with food and weight. I swim in warm water, in public, in people's pools, and at beaches every chance I get, and the shame is way down. But in the weeks before each regal beachly appearance, I always try to lose weight. I don't go for brutal training programs, but I do secretly stop eating carbs, fats, or whatever. Science proves again and again that all diets work briefly and pretty much all work the same, with initial and exhilarating weight loss, then plateau, then weight gain and shame. The weight we lose almost always finds its way back home, and it invariably brings friends. This, I think, has to do with childhood injuries to our sense of value, with anxiety, and with the inability of our poor parents to nurture consistently. And dieting cannot heal this. Look around at your family and friends, at how many have lost and then regained 10 or 15 pounds just this year. I don't mean to discourage you. Maybe you have a secret decoder ring plan not to gain back the weight this time. Yay. That's all the time we have for today. Thank you for joining me for Inspiration and Religion. This has been Lynn Segebre.
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2: 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Published in Treasure Coast. Andrew Andy Brady. Andrew Andy Brady was one of those rare people who seemed woven into the fabric of Fort Pierce itself. To know Andy was to know a man who never met a stranger. He had a gift for making people feel welcome, whether they were lifelong residents, first-time visitors, veterans arriving at the Navy SEAL Museum, or friends gathering on North Beach to watch the waves roll in. His smile was easy, his stories were endless, and his love for the community he called home was unmistakable. For many years, Andy served as an ambassador for the National Navy UDT SEAL Museum, where he became one of the most familiar and beloved faces associated with the institution. He was passionate about the museum's mission, proud of the men whose stories it preserved, and dedicated to sharing that history with anyone willing to listen. Through his work, he touched countless lives and forged friendships that stretched far beyond Fort Pierce. He was a surfer at heart. He loved the ocean, the rhythm of the waves, and the special community that gathered along North Beach. Some of his happiest moments were spent among friends with sand on his feet, salt in the air, and a board nearby. The North Beach crowd wasn't just a group of friends to Andy, they were family. Andy loved Fort Pierce deeply. He knew its history, celebrated its people, and believed in its future. His place among the city's cherished characters was cemented when he was featured in Legendary Locals, a fitting recognition for someone who had become a legend in his own right. He leaves behind his wife, Linda Ergel Brady, sister-in-law, Kathy Ergel Pyle, niece, Kat Restrepo, and great-niece, Mia Ivanovich, along with countless friends whose lives were enriched by his kindness, humor, loyalty, and generosity of spirit. The measure of a life is not found in titles or accomplishments alone, but in the people who remember you when you're gone. By that measure, Andy lived an extraordinary life. His stories will continue to be told on North Beach, in the halls of the museum, and throughout the community he loved so much. Fort Pierce feels a little quieter without Andy Brady. But his legacy lives on in every friendship he made, every life he touched, and every person fortunate enough to call him a friend. Fair winds and following seas, Andy. We'll see you down the beach. In lieu of flowers, donations in Andrew's memory may be made to Best Friend Animal Sanctuary at www.bestfriends.org or the National Navy UDT SEAL Museum, 3300 N Highway A1A, Fort Pierce, Florida, 34949. Services: a paddle out will be held on Saturday, June 20, 2026 at 10 a.m. at the Second Boardwalk on North Jetty, Fort Pierce. A memorial service will be held on Monday, June 22, 2026 at 10 a.m. at the Navy SEAL Museum, 3300 North A1A, Fort Pierce, Florida, 34949. Posted online on June 17, 2026. Published in Treasure Coast. Edward McHugh. Edward Eddie McHugh, 94, passed away June 22, 2026. Survived by wife Deborah Watson, children Linda Gallen, Patricia Orlando, Kathy Urgley, and Edward McHugh, siblings Adelaide Quillen and Jerry McHugh. Predeceased by son Charles and brothers Robert and James McHugh. Posted online on June 25, 2026. Published in Treasure Coast. Elizabeth Brown McCullough. Elizabeth B. McCullough, 67, a prolific poet, songwriter, and musician, passed away on Saturday, May 30th in New York City. Third daughter of longtime residents of Vero Beach, Bruce and Jean McCullough, she was a student of the public school system. She was on the tennis team at Vero Beach High School and skipped her senior year to attend the University of the South, in Sewanee, Tennessee. In addition to her BA in psychology, she later received her MFA from the School of Visual Arts, in NYC. Out of college, she moved to Boston and began to photograph the world around her, while she worked at the Children's Museum. Later based in Athens, GA, she was active in the vibrant music scene and her portraits of musicians such as Michael Stipe of Ram, were published in Spin and Cream. She moved to NYC to earn her MFA from the School of Visual Arts. Always a poet, she turned the lens towards her own life experiences and began writing music. Her band, Alpha Cat, released 4 CDs, the latest, Venus Smile, released in 2024. She lived in the NYC area for her remaining years. She is survived by her 3 sisters, Olivia B. McCullough, Melissa McCullough, and Margaret Russell, and her nephews and nieces, Nathan Levin Aspenson, Zara Aspenson, Olivia Russell, and Robert Vance Russell. The family asks that you might remember her through a donation to the Bidawi Pet Adoption Center, 152 West 24th Street, New York, New York, 10011. Posted online on June 12, 2026, published in Treasure Coast. Gertrude Brown Chitty Terry. Gertrude Brown Chitty Terry was known for her intelligence, humor, sharp memory, warmth, and gift for storytelling. Born on April 15, 1929, in Jacksonville, Florida, she died on June 4, 2026 at age 97, in Vero Beach, Florida. Gertrude was the youngest of 6 children, 3 sisters, and 2 brothers, all of whom predeceased her, including her dear mother, when she was only 1 year of age. Raised in Jacksonville, she attended West Riverside Elementary School, John Gorey Jr. High, and Robert E. Lee High, now Riverside High School. She met the love of her life, Jack Terry, a third-year medical student at Tulane University, during her first year at Sophie Newcomb College of Tulane University. On December 28, 1948, Gertrude married Jack. The early years of their marriage involved constant moves as Jack completed medical school with internships, residency, fellowship training, and a 2-year tour as a surgeon in the Air Force during the Korean War. During 7 years and 8 moves, they lived in New Orleans, Chicago, Biloxi, Houston, and other locations while welcoming 3 children into the family. In 1956, Gertrude returned to her hometown of Jacksonville, where Jack established his surgical practice. Finally able to put down roots and be near 2 of her sisters, the family was completed with the birth of their 4th child. She taught Sunday school, sang in the choir, and chaired numerous committees at St. John's Presbyterian Church. As a member of the Junior League, she served as placement chairman, recording secretary, and co-chaired membership and choral committees. After Jack promised it would be their final move, the Terry family moved to Vero Beach in 1966 with 3 teenagers, a 2-year-old and a St. Bernard. They chose Vero Beach, where the tropics begin, for its small oceanside community, the need for another surgeon, year-round golf and sunshine. At 45 years of age, Gertrude went back to school with dear friend, Jane Robinson, earning a nursing degree with honors. She had visions of medical mission trips with Jack in retirement. So began a lifelong career of medical advice for family and friends. One of 8 founders, along with Ann Hamner, of the Adult Literacy Service, Literacy Services of Indian River County, Gertrude segued volunteering in literacy to a passion for literature. After attending a memoir writing workshop with daughter Charlotte, the two of them started the Sandfly Scribblers in 2009, who met every week in her home. Her home, known as the Sandfly Shuffle Inn, became the center of family life for the remainder of her years. A hub of hospitality, graciousness, and family gatherings, Gertrude herself described it as loving the revolving door. After being raised the baby of a large family without a mother, she became the matriarch of the Chitty Chick clan and adored the role. Gertrude leaves behind a loving family, generations of descendants, and countless friends who benefited from her warmth, wisdom, humor, and unwavering devotion. Her life spanned nearly a century extraordinary of change, yet she remained deeply rooted in the values of family, friendship, faith, and service that defined her character. Gertrude will be greatly missed and fondly remembered by all who knew and loved her. Gertrude Brown Chitty Terry was predeceased by her parents Arthur Benjamin Chitty and Hazel Talitha Brown Chitty, husband John Jack Heaney Terry, M.D. She was survived by her children John H. Terry, Jr., Charlotte N. Terry, John, Gretchen Terry Hibbard, Scott, Cooper L. Terry M.D., Ginny, by her grandchildren Stephanie S. Mon, Scott, John Christian Willis Terry, Emily, Hannah Elizabeth Terry, K.J., Bridie Palmer Butel Cobbs, Ryan, John Collingwood Butel, Rawson, Tyrell Henry Hibbard, Mary, Cooper Whitney Hibbard, Ashley, Virginia Hawthorne Terry, Edward Cooper Terry, Scout, Annabelle Louise Terry, by her great-grandchildren Cape Mon, Kwong, Justin, Cooper Monzelaya, Jose, Cassie McKee Mon, Lily B. 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In lieu of flowers, the family requests donations be made to the Hospice House of Vero or the Literacy Services of Indian River County. Services will be announced at a later date. Arrangements are under the direction of Cox Gifford C. Wynn's Funeral Home. 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Harold Haskew. Harold Haskew, age 87, formerly of Fort Pierce, Florida, and Milford, MI, beloved husband, father, grandfather, great-grandfather, brother, friend, engineer, sports fan, storyteller, and lifelong adventurer, passed away in Chelsea, Michigan. Full obituary, https://www.mitchellfuneral.com/obituary/Harold-Haskew. 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John Edward Chapman, 68, passed away June 12, 2026. 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Maria Josefina Ibarra Trujillo, 82, passed away June 8, 2026. 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Mary L. Hirschberger, 85, passed away June 21, 2026. 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Richard L. Sanfratello, 83, passed away June 9, 2026. 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Published in Treasure Coast. Richard Libby Sanfratello. Richard Libby Sanfratello, 83, of Jensen Beach, Florida, passed away on June 9, 2026 at Boca Raton Regional Hospital in Florida. Born on October 12, 1942, in Batavia, New York, he was the son of the late Thomas and Lucille Sanfratello. Richard was a graduate of Batavia High School. He went on to serve in the United States Air Force, where he trained in TOOL and AMP, DI. Following his military service, Richard worked in the TOOL and AMP, DI business until moving to Florida. After relocating, he built a long and successful career in real estate, working as a licensed real estate agent for more than 35 years. Richard cherished his family above all else. Although he made his home in Florida, Batavia, New York, remained close to his heart throughout his life. He looked forward to visits back home to reconnect with family and friends and to enjoy his favorite local foods. He is survived by his children, Nancy Doherty, Mark, of Stafford, New York, Tracy Radka, Sean, of Batavia, New York, Mary Beth Sanfratello of Jensen Beach, Florida, Rick Sanfratello of Jensen Beach, Florida, and John Sanfratello, Kelly, of North Chilly, New York, and blessed with 16 grandchildren, 4 great-grandchildren, as well as many nieces and nephews whom he loved. He was predeceased by his brothers, David and Anthony Sanfratello. A celebration of life will be held at a later date at the convenience of the family. In lieu of flowers, memorial contributions may be made to the Wilmot Cancer Center in support of AML leukemia research and treatment. Posted online on June 14, 2026. Published in Treasure Coast. Robert Austin Burson. Robert Austin Burson of Port St. Lucie, Florida, passed away peacefully on June 6, 2026, at Hospice of the Treasure Coast. Bob, as he was known by most, except the littles in his family who called him Bobby or OPA Bob, was a kind and gentle soul, a loving husband, a sentimental brother, uncle, and cousin, and a good friend to many, a true Southern gentleman. Bob was born in 1951 in Fort Myers, Florida, to Paul and Noma Burson. He was the youngest in a family six, and older sisters, Davin, Paula, and Cheryl frequently, and affectionately, of course, referred to him as the Little Prince. Bob was a true Florida boy, thriving in the Boy Scout campground surrounding Lee County, with his father as the scout master of F.T. Myers Troop 18. Together they both remained active in scouting throughout their lifetimes. Bob often credited scouting with teaching him many of the life principles: loyalty, helpfulness, respect for others, and trustworthiness, he used in his everyday life. Always an avid Gator fan, Bob earned his BSBA with honors from the University of Florida in 1973, and his Juris Doctorate from UF's Holland Law Center in 1976. Bob was sworn into the Florida Bar in 1976 and just received the Florida Bar's 50 Years of Practice Award in June of 2026. Bob moved to Stewart in December of 1976 and was a partner in the Palm Beach County firm of Cromwell and Remsen, operating its Stewart office until 1982, when he opened his private practice in real estate law, estate planning and probate, and corporate and banking law, where he practiced until his passing. Bob was a board-certified real estate attorney with an AV rating for 32 years and was a member of the American Bar Association, the Martin County Bar Association, a charter member of the Real Property Council of Martin County, chairman and member of the Florida Bar Grievance Committee in the early 2000s, and a trustee of Attorney's Title Insurance Fund. While the law was his profession, Bob's true enthusiasm was saved for his community involvement, especially with the Kiwanis Club of Stewart, which he joined in 1979, serving as a board member, secretary, and as its president in 1985-86. Lieutenant Governor, State Chairman for Kiwanis International Special Olympics, and founding sponsor of Action Club of Martin County for Special Needs Adults. His favorite projects were Kiwanis Youth Park, Special Olympics, Saturdays with Santa, and most of all, pancakes and reading in the park. And, he could always be found with his camera at any Kiwanis function, meeting, or event. In addition, Bob was a charter member and director, president, secretary, and board member for over 20 years of the Lyric Theatre in Stewart. He was the clerk of session for the First Presbyterian Church of Port St. Lucie and charter director and president of Keep Martin Beautiful in the late 1990s. In his spare time, Bob was an active amateur photographer, and he assembled a large collection of old photography and video equipment over the last 50 years, which will be donated to a museum for future generations to enjoy. Of course, as an avid, or rabid, Gator fan, whether it was football, basketball, gymnastics, or swimming, Bob wore his UF Gator orange and blue proudly, and he was proudest of his big Gator blue truck, which he drove daily since 2006. Bob is survived by his high school sweetheart and wife of 52 years, Jo, two sisters, Paula, Greg, Robertson, and Cheryl, Michael, Field, his sister-in-law, Monique McCall, without whom the last few months would have been impossible in the operation of his office, his brother-in-law, Matt McCall, who was a constant source of support these past 6 months, his sisters-in-law, Yvonne Rohaley and Pamela, Doug, wedding, many nieces, nephews, and cousins, a special mention to all the littles as he called them, who sent him handmade cards and drawings to keep him going this past year, Gemma Rose Nolan, Maverick Nolan, and Spencer Shelton, Emmett Shelton, Jasper Shelton, and Dexter Shelton, and to Morgan, McCall, Nolan, Matthew McCall, and Tanya, wedding, Shelton, the three now fully grown nieces and nephew who were so much a part of his everyday life, as they grew up in his day-to-day world and listened to his educational opportunities because they were his special children. The family would also like to extend a very special thank you to Dr. Cheryl Jordan of Stewart for her unwavering and loving care, and hours of dedication to Bob during his valiant battle with cancer. Bob loved his family, he loved his profession, he loved scouting, Kiwanis, photography, and his community. A memorial service will be held at Promenade on the River located at 2240 SE Veterans Memorial Parkway in Port St. Lucie, Florida, on Friday, July 17, 2026, at 10 a.m. In lieu of flowers, memorial donations may be made to the Kiwanis Club of Stewart Foundation, in memory of Bob Burson, P.O. Box 532 Stewart, Florida, 34995, to support a local community project in Bob's name, or to Hospice of the Treasure Coast. Posted online on June 12, 2026, published in Treasure Coast. William B. Bulis, 3 Bill Bulis, 77, passed away on June 10, 2026 at the Halifax Hospital in Daytona Beach, Florida. A celebration of life will be held on July 18, 2026 at 11 a.m. at Hazley Funeral Home, 3015 Okeechobee Road, Fort Pierce, Florida. His ashes will be interred at the White City Cemetery immediately following the service. An online guest book may be signed at www.hazleyfuneralhome.com. Posted online on June 24, 2026. Published in Treasure Coast. St. Lucie Online. Florida City ranks number 1 in United States for most moving activity. Port St. Lucie was ranked the hottest zip code in the United States in May. Moving Place, a moving service website, releases a monthly report for hottest zip codes in America that highlights zip codes that see the most moving activity that month. The June report looked at data from May. Port St. Lucie was also ranked the hottest zip code in December 2025. The agency assessed hotness based on these criteria. Olivia Franklin is TC Palm's trending reporter. You can contact her at olivia.franklin@tcpalm.com, 317-627-8048, or follow her on X at @liv_5. Massive Florida Waterfront Hotel Project Reinvented in Fort Pierce. Fort Pierce, a massive hotel, residential, restaurant and shopping complex proposed for South Hutchinson Island, overlooking the Fort Pierce Inlet, has been reincarnated and begun working its way through the city's planning process. Why Florida renters here were excluded from a $24 million payout. Thousands of Port St. Lucie renters are missing out on their piece of a $24 million pie. Indian River Online Florida Pet Sanctuary rebuilds, expands after fire fellsmere. 3 months after a fire killed 11 cats and a tortoise, destroying the pet sanctuary for the love of paws, the organization's founder said he will rebuild and expand. Ted Pankiewicz Jr., co-founder of the organization, has been building a steel and concrete cottage with several emergency exits to help prevent disasters and safely house up to 30 cats. The reconstruction came after a March 9 fire burned for the Love of Paws Sanctuary, a nonprofit organization for senior citizens, veterans, and people with disabilities who can no longer care for their pets. The fire started at around 5:40 a.m., in the 14,000 block of 109 TH Street when a loud rumble awoke Pankiewicz to find the sanctuary's two wooden cottages on fire. Noting that the burn marks are almost gone from his arms that he used to smother fire from Socks, one of the surviving kittens, Pankiewicz recalled how saving the cats was a family effort. "My son, I don't know how he didn't get burned," Pankiewicz said. "I believe his mom was an angel and she was wrapping herself around him, because he was literally laying on the ground next to this burning building, with flames roaring above him, using all his strength to lift that kennel off the ground as high as he could to reach under and pull the cats out." Pankiewicz buried the cat's remains a few feet from where the old sanctuary burned down, at his own pet cemetery, where he buries family animals and those who were part of the legacy program at the sanctuary. "It was more like a butterfly garden than a cemetery, you know," Pankiewicz said. "We made sure that we made it look very peaceful, even in their death." Of the four cats that survived, Bob, a tuxedo cat, now cuddles with the dogs while the tabby, Millie, is the first one to jump on the bed when the family goes to sleep, according to Pankiewicz. They, along with Odie and Sox, now live in Pankiewicz's home along with dogs, parrots and a bearded dragon. "They're living with us in a house for the rest of their lives," Pankiewicz said. "They have become so much more clingier and affectionate ever since all this happened. I think they really understand what happened and what we did, and we kind of have a bond over it." The cause of the fire is unable to be determined, according to an Indian River County Fire Rescue report. After talking with a fire marshal and looking at stills of the cottage's security cameras, the most likely cause was a window air conditioner unit, according to Pankiewicz. "I've got a lot of PTSD from it, to be honest with you," Pankiewicz said. "When our AC turns on at night, it startles me awake from thinking that I'm hearing the fire again. Rocket launches, of course, when I hear rocket launches now, if I'm not ready for it, you know, it freaks me out." With almost $100,000 raised 4 days after the fire, Pankiewicz started to rebuild the sanctuary with a concrete base on which he will build a steel cottage. He also has plans to construct a mausoleum bridge and a 6,000-square-foot building to expand the pantry and sanctuary operations. "That's why I'm excited to build back," Pankiewicz said. "Because I want to show the community what they're allowing us to keep doing." The original two wooden 26x14 sheds housing 18 cats at its maximum capacity will be replaced by a single 44x14 concrete and steel cottage. Pankiewicz said he expects the project, built in the same place as the burned sanctuary, to be finished by August. He said he'll use many split air conditioners and maintain the cat patio, idea for the revamped sanctuary. The reason why the cats that were in Cat Cottage 2 were not able to escape was because the wall that the fire started on for them was where the cat door was, Pankiewicz said. The new cottage will have one door on all four walls, each with cat doors. Pankiewicz said he would like volunteers to paint the inside and outside of the new structure with themes of animator and artist Tim Burton and Alice in Wonderland, in memory of his deceased wife. The money raised after the fire will cover most rebuilding expenses, according to Pankiewicz, who said he will set up a second GoFundMe for the expansion projects. The first expansion will be a 6,000-square-foot building near the sanctuary to reduce pantry costs and increase the number of animals he can house to 30. We would need about 2,000 square feet for the pantry, Pankioas said. And then the rest would be for more housing of animals. Pankioas said he plans to build a rainbow bridge, an animal memorial bridge, where families can go to remember their pets. We plan on building a bridge across the pond and turning it into an actual mausoleum bridge, where it's an actual rainbow bridge, where people can then turn their pets' ashes into the bridge, Pankioas said. A possible underwater movie screen would be the last addition to the rainbow bridge. What I would love to do is set something up to where we can have that screen under the water, Pankioas said. When people come to visit their pets' remains or reflect, they can punch in their own personal code and their pet will come up on the screen in the water. During the renovations, he said the sanctuary won't be taking in more pets. For the love of paws has been growing since its inception in 2013. The animal shelter that started as a commemoration of Pankioas' late wife, Jessica Pankioas, first expanded in 2014 with the Meals on Wheels program. The animal food pantry program grew to provide between 10,000 and 15,000 pounds of pet food monthly to 16 different food banks across Indian River County. Lynn Stewart, pantry manager, said the fire did not halt the volunteer-based food distribution program. However, it attracted more attention to the organization. A lot of people didn't even know there was a sanctuary, Stewart said. A lot of people have donated more towards us, given us different things. Pankioas said the organization has been looking back at past accomplishments to keep going after the fire. We also provide the little robotic cats to the nursing homes, because people miss their cats, Stewart said. You just turn it on, and they just hug it and they remember someone there.

0: 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Our mailing address is 3209 Virginia Avenue, Fort Pierce, Florida, 34981. 3209 Virginia Avenue, Fort Pierce, Florida, 34981. 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
1: 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Obituaries: All John Darlson. John Andreas Darlson, 84, primarily of Stuart, Florida, passed away peacefully on June 19, 2026. Born on March 14, 1942, in Newark, New Jersey, John was the only son of Andreas and Florence Darlson, Bowman. He spent his childhood mostly in Tewksbury Township, New Jersey. After moving to Florida in 1958, John graduated in 1960 from H.B. Plant High School in Tampa. He graduated from the University of Florida in 1964, where he was the student body treasurer, president of Phi Delta Theta Fraternity, a member of Florida Blue Key, and selected as a member of the school's Hall of Fame. John then graduated from UF's Levin College of Law in 1967 and moved to Washington, D.C., where he was a staff member to Congressman Paul Rogers for several years. After moving to Stuart in 1972, John ran a successful law practice and was very active in the local community for nearly three decades. He served as president of the Martin County Bar Association, president of the Stuart Chamber of Commerce, chairman of the I-95 Missing Link Task Force, and as the director of two different banks. Outside of his professional life, John coached his son's Little League baseball teams for several years, was an active member of St. Luke's and All Saints Episcopal Churches, an avid Florida Gator fan, and enjoyed golf, cars, and yard work. John is survived by his three adult children and five grandchildren. Posted online on June 27, 2026, published in Treasure Coast. Agnes Michael, 88, passed away June 14, 2026. Arrangements provided by All County Funeral Home and AMP, Crematory, Stuart. Posted online on June 20, 2026, published in Treasure Coast. Andrew Andy Brady. Andrew Andy Brady was one of those rare people who seemed woven into the fabric of Fort Pierce itself. To know Andy was to know a man who never met a stranger. He had a gift for making people feel welcome, whether they were lifelong residents, first-time visitors, veterans arriving at the Navy SEAL Museum, or friends gathering on North Beach to watch the waves roll in. His smile was easy, his stories were endless, and his love for the community he

community that gathered along North Beach. Some of his happiest moments were spent among friends with sand on his feet, salt in the air, and a board nearby. The North Beach crowd wasn't just a group of friends to Andy, they were family. Andy loved Fort Pierce deeply. He knew its history, celebrated its people, and believed in its future. His place among the city's cherished characters was cemented when he was featured in Legendary Locals, a fitting recognition for someone who had become a legend in his own right. He leaves behind his wife, Linda Ergel Brady, sister-in-law, Kathy Ergel Pyle, niece, Kat Restrepo, and great-niece, Mia Ivanovich, along with countless friends whose lives were enriched by his kindness, humor, loyalty, and generosity of spirit. The measure of a life is not found in titles or accomplishments alone, but in the people who remember you when you're gone. By that measure, Andy lived an extraordinary life. His stories will continue to be told on North Beach, in the halls of the museum, and throughout the community he loved so much. Fort Pierce feels a little quieter without Andy Brady. But his legacy lives on in every friendship he made, every life he touched, and every person fortunate enough to call him a friend. Fair winds and following seas, Andy. We'll see you down the beach. In lieu of flowers, donations in Andrew's memory may be made to Best Friend Animal Sanctuary at www.bestfriends.org or the National Navy UDT Seal Museum, 3300 N Highway A1A, Fort Pierce, Florida, 34949. Services, a paddle out will be held on Saturday, June 20, 2026 at 10 a.m. at the Second Boardwalk on North Jetty, Fort Pierce. A memorial service will be held on Monday, June 22, 2026 at 10 a.m. at the Navy SEAL Museum, 3300 North A1A, Fort Pierce, Florida, 34949. Posted online on June 17, 2026, published in Treasure Coast. Edward McHugh. Edward Eddie McHugh, 94, passed away June 22, 2026. Survived by wife Deborah Watson, children Linda Gallen, Patricia Orlando, Kathy Urgley, and Edward McHugh, siblings Adelaide Quillen and Jerry McHugh. Predeceased by son Charles and brothers Robert and James McHugh. Posted online on June 25, 2026. Published in Treasure Coast. Elizabeth Brown McCullough. Elizabeth B. McCullough, 67, a prolific poet, songwriter, and musician, passed away on Saturday, May 30 in New York City. Third daughter of longtime residents of Vero Beach, Bruce and Jean McCullough, she was a student of the public school system. She was on the tennis team at Vero Beach High School and skipped her senior year to attend the University of the South, in Sewanee, Tennessee. In addition to her BA in psychology, she later received her MFA from the School of Visual Arts, in NYC. Out of college, she moved to Boston and began to photograph the world around her, while she worked at the Children's Museum. Later based in Athens, GA, she was active in the vibrant music scene and her portraits of musicians such as Michael Stipe of Ram, were published in Spin and Cream. She moved to NYC to earn her MFA from the School of Visual Arts. Always a poet, she turned the lens towards her own life experiences and began writing music. Her band, Alpha Cat, released 4 CDs, the latest, Venus Smile, released in 2024. She lived in the NYC area for her remaining years. She is survived by her 3 sisters, Olivia B. McCullough, Melissa McCullough, and Margaret Russell, and her nephews and nieces, Nathan Levin Aspenson, Zara Aspenson, Olivia Russell, and Robert Vance Russell. The family asks that you might remember her through a donation to the Bidawi Pet Adoption Center, 152 West 24th Street, New York, New York, 10011. Posted online on June 12, 2026. Published in Treasure Coast. Gertrude Brown Chitty Terry. Gertrude Brown Chitty Terry was known for her intelligence, humor, sharp memory, warmth, and gift for storytelling. Born on April 15, 1929, in Jacksonville, Florida, she died on June 4, 2026 at age 97, in Vero Beach, Florida. Gertrude was the youngest of 6 children, 3 sisters, and 2 brothers, all of whom predeceased her, including her dear mother, when she was only 1 year

0: of age. Raised in Jacksonville, she attended West Riverside Elementary School, John Gorey Jr. High and Robert E. Lee High, now Riverside High School. She met the love of her life, Jack Terry, a third-year medical student at Tulane University, during her first year at Sophie Newcomb College of Tulane University. On December 28, 1948, Gertrude married Jack. The early years of their marriage involved constant moves as Jack completed medical school with internships, residency, fellowship training, and a two-year tour as a surgeon in the Air Force during the Korean War. During 7 years and eight moves, they lived in New Orleans, Chicago, Biloxi, Houston, and other locations while welcoming three children into the family. In 1956, Gertrude returned to her hometown of Jacksonville, where Jack established his surgical practice. Finally able to put down roots and be near two of her sisters, the family was completed with the birth of their fourth child. She taught Sunday school, sang in the choir and chaired numerous committees at St. John's Presbyterian Church. As a member of the Junior League, she served as placement chairman, recording secretary, and co-chaired membership and choral committees. After Jack promised it would be their final move, the Terry family moved to Vero Beach in 1966 with three teenagers, a two-year-old and a St. Bernard. They chose Vero Beach, where the tropics begin, for its small oceanside community, the need for another surgeon, year-round golf and sunshine. At 45 years of age, Gertrude went back to school with dear friend, Jane Robinson, earning a nursing degree with honors. She had visions of medical mission trips with Jack in retirement. So began a lifelong career of medical advice for family and friends. One of eight founders, along with Ann Hamner, of the Adult Literacy Service, Literacy Services of Indian River County, Gertrude segued volunteering in literacy to a passion for literature. After attending a memoir writing workshop with daughter Charlotte, the two of them started the Sandfly Scribblers in 2009, who met every week in her home. Her home, known as the Sandfly Shuffle Inn, became the center of family life for the remainder of her years. A hub of hospitality, graciousness, and family gatherings, Gertrude herself described it as loving the revolving door. After being raised the baby of a large family without a mother, she became the matriarch of the Chitty Chick clan and adored the role. Gertrude leaves behind a loving family, generations of descendants, and countless friends who benefited from her warmth, wisdom, humor, and unwavering devotion. Her life spanned nearly a century extraordinary of change, yet she remained deeply rooted in the values of family, friendship, faith, and service that defined her character. Gertrude will be greatly missed and fondly remembered by all who knew and loved her. Gertrude Brown Chitty Terry was predeceased by her parents Arthur Benjamin Chitty and Hazel Talitha Brown Chitty, husband John Jack Heaney Terry, M.D. She was survived by her children John H. Terry, Jr., Charlotte N. Terry, John, Gretchen Terry Hibbard, Scott, Cooper L. Terry M.D., Ginny, by her grandchildren Stephanie S. Mon, Scott, John Christian Willis Terry, Emily, Hannah Elizabeth Terry, K.J., Bridie Palmer Butel Cobbs, Ryan, John Collingwood Butel, Rawson, Tyrell Henry Hibbard, Mary, Cooper Whitney Hibbard, Ashley, Virginia Hawthorne Terry, Edward Cooper Terry, Scout, Annabelle Louise Terry, by her great-grandchildren Cape Mon, Kwong, Justin, Cooper Monzelaya, Jose, Cassie McKee Mon, Lily B. 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In lieu of flowers, the family requests donations be made to the Hospice House of Vero or the Literacy Services of Indian River County. Services will be announced at a later date. Arrangements are under the direction of Cox Gifford C. Wynn's Funeral Home. 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Haskew. Harold Haskew, age 87, formerly of Fort Pierce, Florida, and Milford, MI, beloved husband, father, grandfather, great-grandfather, brother, friend, engineer, sports fan, storyteller, and lifelong adventurer, passed away in Chelsea, Michigan. Full obituary, https://www.mitchellfuneral.com/obituary/Harold-Haskew. 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Published in Treasure Coast. 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Published in Treasure Coast. Michael Uber, 60, passed away June 16, 2026. 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Published in Treasure Coast. Norval Velmont Williams, 91, passed away June 25, 2026. 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Published in Treasure Coast. 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Published in Treasure Coast. Richard L. Sanfratello, 83, passed away June 9, 2026. 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Published in Treasure Coast. Richard Libby Sanfratello. Richard Libby Sanfratello, 83, of Jensen Beach, Florida, passed away on June 9, 2026 at Boca Raton Regional Hospital in Florida. Born on October 12, 1942, in Batavia, New York, he was the son of the late Thomas and Lucille Sanfratello. Richard was a graduate of Batavia High School. He went on to serve in the United States Air Force, where he trained in TOOL and AMP, DI. Following his military service, Richard worked in the TOOL and AMP, DI business until moving to Florida. After relocating, he built a long and successful career in real estate, working as a licensed real estate agent for more than 35 years. Richard cherished his family above all else. Although he made his home in Florida, Batavia, New York, remained close to his heart throughout his life. He looked forward to visits back home to reconnect with family and friends and to enjoy his favorite local foods. He is survived by his children, Nancy Doherty, Mark, of Stafford, New York, Tracy Radka, Sean, of Batavia, New York, Mary Beth Sanfratello of Jensen Beach, Florida, Rick Sanfratello of Jensen Beach, Florida, and John Sanfratello, Kelly, of North Chile, New York, and blessed with 16 grandchildren, 4 great-grandchildren, as well as many nieces and nephews whom he loved. He was predeceased by his brothers, David and Anthony Sanfratello. A celebration of life will be held at a later date at the convenience of the family. In lieu of flowers, memorial contributions may be made to the Wilmot Cancer Center in support of AML leukemia research and treatment. Posted online on June 14, 2026. Published in Treasure Coast. Robert Austin Burson. Robert Austin Burson of Port St. Lucie, Florida, passed away peacefully on June 6, 2026, at Hospice of the Treasure Coast. Bob, as he was known by most, except the littles in his family who called him Bobby or OPA Bob, was a kind and gentle soul, a loving husband, a sentimental brother, uncle, and cousin, and a good friend to many, a true Southern gentleman. Bob was born in 1951 in Fort Myers, Florida, to Paul and Noma Burson. He was the youngest in a family six, and older sisters, Davine, Paula, and Cheryl frequently, and affectionately, of course, referred to him as the Little Prince. Bob was a true Florida boy, thriving in the Boy Scout campground surrounding Lee County, with his father as the scout master of F.T. Myers Troop 18. Together they both remained active in scouting throughout their lifetimes. Bob often credited scouting with teaching him many of the life principles: loyalty, helpfulness, respect for others, and trustworthiness, he used in his everyday life. Always an avid Gator fan, Bob earned his BSBA with honors from the University of Florida in 1973, and his Juris Doctorate from UF's Holland Law Center in 1976. Bob was sworn into the Florida Bar in 1976 and just received the Florida Bar's 50 Years of Practice Award in June of 2026. Bob moved to Stewart in December of 1976 and was a partner in the Palm Beach County firm of Cromwell & Remsen, operating its Stewart office until 1982, when he opened his private practice in real estate law, estate planning and probate, and corporate and banking law, where he practiced until his passing. Bob was a board-certified real estate attorney with an AV rating for 32 years and was a member of the American Bar Association, the Martin County Bar Association, a charter member of the Real Property Council of Martin County, chairman and member of the Florida Bar Grievance Committee in the early 2000s, and a trustee of Attorney's Title Insurance Fund. While the law was his profession, Bob's true enthusiasm was saved for his community involvement, especially with the Kiwanis Club of Stewart, which he joined in 1979, serving as a board member, secretary, and as its president in 1985-86, lieutenant governor, state chairman for Kiwanis International Special Olympics, and founding sponsor of Action Club of Martin County for special needs adults. His favorite projects were Kiwanis Youth Park, Special Olympics, Saturdays with Santa, and most of all, pancakes and reading in the park. And he could always be found with his camera at any Kiwanis function, meeting, or event. In addition, Bob was a charter member and director, president, secretary, and board member for over 20 years of the Lyric Theater in Stewart. He was the clerk of session for the First Presbyterian Church of Port St. Lucie and charter director and president of Keep Martin Beautiful in the late 1990s. In his spare time, Bob was an active amateur photographer, and he assembled a large collection of old photography and video equipment over the last 50 years, which will be donated to a museum for future generations to enjoy. Of course, as an avid, or rabid, Gator fan, whether it was football, basketball, gymnastics, or swimming, Bob wore his UF Gator orange and blue proudly, and he was proudest of his big Gator blue truck, which he drove daily since 2006. Bob is survived by his high school sweetheart and wife of 52 years, Jo, two sisters, Paula, Greg, Robertson, and Cheryl, Michael, Field, his sister-in-law, Monique McCall, without whom the last few months would have been impossible in the operation of his office, his brother-in-law, Matt McCall, who was a constant source of support these past 6 months, his sisters-in-law, Yvonne Rohaley and Pamela, Doug, wedding, many nieces, nephews, and cousins, a special mention to all the littles as he called them, who sent him handmade cards and drawings to keep him going this past year, Gemma Rose Nolan, Maverick Nolan, and Spencer Shelton, Emmett Shelton, Jasper Shelton, and Dexter Shelton, and to Morgan, McCall, Nolan, Matthew McCall, and Tanya, wedding, Shelton, the three now fully grown nieces and nephew who were so much a part of his everyday life, as they grew up in his day-to-day world and listened to his educational opportunities because they were his special children. The family would also like to extend a very special thank you to Dr. Cheryl Jordan of Stewart for her unwavering and loving care, and hours of dedication to Bob during his valiant battle with cancer. Bob loved his family, he loved his profession, he loved scouting, Kiwanis, photography, and his community. A memorial service will be held at Promenade on the River located at 2240 SE Veterans Memorial Parkway in Port St. Lucie, Florida, on Friday, July 17, 2026, at 10 a.m. In lieu of flowers, memorial donations may be made to the Kiwanis Club of Stewart Foundation, in memory of Bob Burson, P.O. Box 532 Stewart, Florida, 34995, to support a local community project in Bob's name, or to Hospice of the Treasure Coast. Posted online on June 12, 2026, published in Treasure Coast. William B. Boulos, 3 Bill Boulos, 77, passed away on June 10, 2026 at the Halifax Hospital in Daytona Beach, Florida. A celebration of life will be held on July 18, 2026 at 11 a.m. at Hazley Funeral Home, 3015 Okeechobee Road, Fort Pierce, Florida. His ashes will be interred at the White City Cemetery immediately following the service. An online guest book may be signed at www.hazleyfuneralhome.com. Posted online on June 24, 2026. Published in Treasure Coast. Indian River Online. 7 Florida restaurants with the best acai bowls on the Treasure Coast. Acai bowls offer a decadent treat that is also exceptionally healthy, starring a nutrient-dense Amazonian palm fruit packed with antioxidants, fiber, and healthy fats. Blended into a creamy, vibrant purple base, this superfood provides the perfect canvas for endless toppings to create a dish that is as nourishing as it is visually stunning. Here are some restaurants that offer acai bowls, one in each Treasure Coast city where applicable, including some that are less obvious choices than your tried and true favorite. The coffee shop is in the District Sebastian, which is made up of 9 old Florida cottages with different businesses. While working in casinos in Las Vegas, Nevada, the owner was called to Florida to take care of his aunt in 2019. After deciding to leave his career in casinos, he was offered a small coffee business at a farmer's market, which eventually turned into opening a small coffee shop. It is known for its small batch roasting and offers shipping within 1 to 2 days of processing. The coffee shop has indoor and outdoor seating with a cozy, contemporary interior atmosphere. Along with its varied coffee drinks, the menu features an acai bowl with blueberries, bananas, strawberries, granola, coconut flakes and honey, with the option to add almond butter, peanut butter, or Nutella. 1101 US 1 Sebastian, 772-290-1129, website. George and Yelena Lopez opened the eatery in the Majestic Plaza in 2021. The husband and wife team diverged from their airline pilot careers to follow their passion for sharing healthy foods with the community. It serves acai bowls, crepes, smoothies, and gourmet popsicles that aren't packed with sugary juices, artificial flavors or preservatives. The restaurant has a bright, refreshing atmosphere. 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Florida Haitians go into hiding after Supreme Court decision ends TPS. Treasure Coast Haitians are going into hiding after the Supreme Court allowed the Trump administration to end humanitarian protections for nationals living legally in the country. The June 25th ruling means thousands of people, many of whom have lived here for decades, could lose their ability to legally work, drive, or reside in the United States and are now subject to deportation. Haitians in St. Lucie County have not been going to church, work, or the grocery store out of fear, said Cassandre Agaro, a former Fort Pierce immigration attorney who works with the Haitian community. "People are in shock. A lot of us are just silent," Agaro said. "I'm not sure what to say, do, or how to help." South Florida, including St. Lucie County, is home to the nation's largest Haitian community. About 350,000 Haitians have been living in the country under Temporary Protected Status, TPS, which grants work authorizations and limited protections against deportation for people fleeing armed conflict, epidemics, and natural disasters in their home countries. The program is generally renewed every 6, 12, or 18 months, depending on conditions in the origin country. The Department of Homeland Security argued Haitians have had the status long enough and that it is safe for Haitian citizens to return home. Haitian TPS holders now risk being deported to a country rocked by years of famine, natural disasters, and gang violence. The United Nations estimates gangs control 85% of the capital, Port-au-Prince. Haiti clearly meets the TPS standards, said Caroline Paul, executive director of Good Samaritan Relief, which provides resources for Caribbean and migrant communities. "This is not an immigration shortcut, this is about human life." Duyalnik Jean Cadet has been living in Florida under TPS since 2005. The 53-year-old mother of five started her family here, bought a house in Port St. Lucie and founded two businesses in West Palm Beach, one for hairstyling and another for in-home senior care. Even if she were to return to Haiti, she wouldn't have anywhere to go because someone stole her home and sold it, she said. "I moved here for opportunity and security," Jean Cadet said. "I never thought this country could become a place where people have to live in fear." Jean Cadet was the only Floridian who agreed to participate in the lawsuit filed against the federal government in March 2025 to preserve Haitian TPS. While a federal judge gave them a temporary win in February, Jean Cadet wasn't taking any chances in case the Supreme Court sided against them. "She applied for asylum and is currently trying to get a work permit," she said. "We are resilient people," she said. "We will find a way." Haiti would not be able to absorb the surge in migrants as the island plunges further into disarray, said Leslie Voltaire, a member and former chair of the Transitional Presidential Council, which helps pick the island's leaders. "The situation is dire," Voltaire told TC Palm in January. "There were 5,000 people killed in 2025. There are many rapes and kidnappings, burning of houses and schools. We are fighting the gangs, but they are overwhelming. Over 1.4 million people are internally displaced due to gang violence, economic distress, and natural disasters, and about 73% of medical centers have closed or barely function, according to UNICEF. Haiti is already struggling to absorb the 200,000 Haitians deported since 2024 from its island neighbor, the Dominican Republic. Voltaire said he hopes if the U.S. chooses to deport TPS holders, It will accompany the decision with investments in jobs, education, or public works so they are not left stranded. The American people are generous, Voltaire said. I think if they knew the conditions in Haiti, they wouldn't want to send them back. Federal courts have blocked the Trump administration for ending Haitian TPS twice already. One judge ruled former DHS Secretary Kristi Noem's decision was motivated by racial animus rather than an accurate assessment on the conditions of Haiti. Kristi Noem has a First Amendment right to call immigrants killers, leeches, entitlement junkies, and any other inapt name she wants. Secretary Noem, however, is constrained by both our Constitution and the Administrative Procedure Act to apply faithfully the facts to the law in implementing the TPS program, the ruling said. Haitians weren't the only group targeted. Last year, the Trump administration ended TPS for about 600,000 Venezuelans living in the country. The Supreme Court ruled the administration has full discretion to end Venezuelan TPS without judicial review. Haitian TPS holders should seek legal advice with a credible attorney, said Orlando St. Louis, a Haitian American with Floridarising, a grassroots nonprofit that helps black communities. Many nonprofits offer free consultations, he said. Louis also recommends petitioning Congress to extend the protection. TPS was put in place by Congress, and Congress has the full power to do something about it, he said. The House in April passed H.R. 1689, requiring DHS Secretary Mark Wayne Mullen to extend Haitian TPS until April 2029. The bill currently sits in the Senate. All Americans with Humanity, call the Senate at 202-224-3121, and tell them, I am a concerned citizen who wants to extend Haitian TPS, Lewis said. Jack Lemnus is a TC Palm Enterprise reporter. Contact him at jack.lemnus@tcpalm.com, 772-409-1345, or follow him on X at Jack Lemnus.
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0: 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Obituaries: All Agnes Michael, 88, passed away June 14, 2026. 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Published in Treasure Coast. Andrew Andy Brady. Andrew Andy Brady was one of those rare people who seemed woven into the fabric of Fort Pierce itself. To know Andy was to know a man who never met a stranger. He had a gift for making people feel welcome, whether they were lifelong residents, first-time visitors, veterans arriving at the Navy SEAL Museum, or friends gathering on North Beach to watch the waves roll in. His smile was easy, his stories were endless, and his love for the community he called home was unmistakable. For many years, Andy served as an ambassador for the National Navy UDT SEAL Museum, where he became one of the most familiar and beloved faces associated with the institution. He was passionate about the museum's mission, proud of the men whose stories it preserved, and dedicated to sharing that history with anyone willing to listen. Through his work, he touched countless lives and forged friendships that stretched far beyond Fort Pierce. He was a surfer at heart. He loved the ocean, the rhythm of the waves, and the special community that gathered along North Beach. Some of his happiest moments were spent among friends with sand on his feet, salt in the air, and a board nearby. The North Beach crowd wasn't just a group of friends to Andy, they were family. Andy loved Fort Pierce deeply. He knew its history, celebrated its people, and believed in its future. His place among the city's cherished characters was cemented when he was featured in Legendary Locals, a fitting recognition for someone who had become a legend in his own right. He leaves behind his wife, Linda Ergel Brady, sister-in-law, Kathy Ergel Pyle, niece, Kat Restrepo, and great-niece, Mia Ivanovich, along with countless friends whose lives were enriched by his kindness, humor, loyalty, and generosity of spirit. The measure of a life is not found in titles or accomplishments alone, but in the people who remember you when you're gone. By that measure, Andy lived an extraordinary life. His stories will continue to be told on North Beach, in the halls of the museum, and throughout the community he loved so much. Fort Pierce feels a little quieter without Andy Brady. But his legacy lives on in every friendship he made, every life he touched, and every person fortunate enough to call him a friend. Fair winds and following seas, Andy. We'll see you down the beach. In lieu of flowers, donations in Andrew's memory may be made to Best Friend Animal Sanctuary at www.bestfriends.org or the National Navy UDT Seal Museum, 3300N Highway A1A, Fort Pierce, Florida, 34949. Services: a paddle out will be held on Saturday, June 20, 2026 at 10 a.m. at the Second Boardwalk on North Jetty, Fort Pierce. A memorial service will be held on Monday, June 22, 2026 at 10 a.m. at the Navy SEAL Museum, 3300 North A1A, Fort Pierce, Florida, 34949. Posted online on June 17, 2026, published in Treasure Coast. Edward McHugh. Edward Eddie McHugh, 94, passed away June 22, 2026. Survived by wife Deborah Watson, children Linda Gallen, Patricia Orlando, Kathy Urgley, and Edward McHugh, siblings Adelaide Quillen and Jerry McHugh. Predeceased by son Charles and brothers Robert and James McHugh. Posted online on June 25, 2026, published in Treasure Coast. Elizabeth Brown McCullough. Elizabeth B. McCullough, 67, a prolific poet, songwriter, and musician, passed away on Saturday, May 30 in New York City. Third daughter of longtime residents of Vero Beach, Bruce and Jean McCullough, she was a student of the public school system. She was on the tennis team at Vero Beach High School and skipped her senior year to attend the University of the South, in Sewanee, Tennessee. In addition to her BA in psychology, she later received her MFA from the School of Visual Arts, in NYC. Out of college, she moved to Boston and began to photograph the world around her, while she worked at the Children's Museum. Later based in Athens, GA, she was active in the vibrant music scene and her portraits of musicians such as Michael Stipe of Ram, were published in Spin and Cream. She moved to NYC to earn her MFA from the School of Visual Arts. Always a poet, she turned the lens towards her own life experiences and began writing music. Her band, Alpha Cat, released 4 CDs, the latest, Venus Smile, released in 2024. She lived in the NYC area for her remaining years. She is survived by her 3 sisters, Olivia B. McCullough, Melissa McCullough, and Margaret Russell, and her nephews and nieces, Nathan Levin Aspenson, Zara Aspenson, Olivia Russell, and Robert Vance Russell. The family asks that you might remember her through a donation to the Bidawi Pet Adoption Center, 152 West 24th Street, New York, New York, 10011. Posted online on June 12, 2026, published in Treasure Coast. Grace Evangeline Vange Smith Cesarotti, 93, passed away June 7, 2026. 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Harold Haskew. Harold Haskew, age 87, formerly of Fort Pierce, Florida, and Milford, MI, beloved husband, father, grandfather, great-grandfather, brother, friend, engineer, sports fan, storyteller, and lifelong adventurer, passed away in Chelsea, Michigan. Full obituary, https://www.mitchellfuneral.com/obituary/Harold-Haskew. Posted online on June 20, 2026. Published in Treasure Coast. John Darlson. John Andreas Darlson, 84, primarily of Stuart, Florida, passed away peacefully on June 19, 2026. Born on March 14, 1942, in Newark, New Jersey, John was the only son of Andreas and Florence Darlson, Bowman. He spent his childhood mostly in Tewksbury Township, New Jersey. After moving to Florida in 1958, John graduated in 1960 from H.B. Plant High School in Tampa. He graduated from the University of Florida in 1964, where he was the student body treasurer, president of Phi Delta Theta Fraternity, a member of Florida Blue Key, and selected as a member of the school's Hall of Fame. John then graduated from UF's Levin College of Law in 1967 and moved to Washington, D.C., where he was a staff member to Congressman Paul Rogers for several years. After moving to Stuart in 1972, John ran a successful law practice and was very active in the local community for nearly three decades. He served as president of the Martin County Bar Association, president of the Stuart Chamber of Commerce, chairman of the I-95 Missing Link Task Force, and as the director of two different banks. Outside of his professional life, John coached his son's Little League baseball teams for several years, was an active member of St. Luke's and All Saints Episcopal Churches, an avid Florida Gator fan, and enjoyed golf, cars, and yard work. John is survived by his three adult children and five grandchildren. Posted online on June 27, 2026. Published in Treasure Coast. John Edward Chapman, 68, passed away June 12, 2026. 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Published in Treasure Coast. Mary L. Hirschberger, 85, passed away June 21, 2026. 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Published in Treasure Coast. Michael Uber, 60, passed away June 16, 2026. 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Published in Treasure Coast. Norval Velmont Williams, 91, passed away June 25, 2026. 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Published in Treasure Coast. 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Published in Treasure Coast. Richard L. Sanfratello, 83, passed away June 9, 2026. 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Posted online on June 12, 2026. Published in Treasure Coast. Richard Libby Sanfratello. Richard Libby Sanfratello, 83, of Jensen Beach, Florida, passed away on June 9, 2026 at Boca Raton Regional Hospital in Florida. Born on October 12, 1942, in Batavia, New York, he was the son of the late Thomas and Lucille Sanfratello. Richard was a graduate of Batavia High School. He went on to serve in the United States Air Force, where he trained in tool and AMP, DI. Following his military service, Richard worked in the tool and AMP, DI business until moving to Florida. After relocating, he built a long and successful career in real estate, working as a licensed real estate agent for more than 35 years. Richard cherished his family above all else. Although he made his home in Florida, Batavia, New York, remained close to his heart throughout his life. He looked forward to visits back home to reconnect with family and friends and to enjoy his favorite local foods. He is survived by his children, Nancy Doherty, Mark, of Stafford, New York, Tracy Radka, Sean, of Batavia, New York, Mary Beth Sanfratello of Jensen Beach, Florida, Rick Sanfratello of Jensen Beach, Florida, and John Sanfratello, Kelly, of North Chile, New York, and blessed with 16 grandchildren, 4 great-grandchildren, as well as many nieces and nephews whom he loved. He was predeceased by his brothers, David and Anthony Sanfratello. A celebration of life will be held at a later date at the convenience of the family. In lieu of flowers, memorial contributions may be made to the Wilmot Cancer Center in support of AML leukemia research and treatment. Posted online on June 14, 2026, published in Treasure Coast, Robert Austin Burson. Robert Austin Burson of Port St. Lucie, Florida, passed away peacefully on June 6, 2026, at Hospice of the Treasure Coast. Bob, as he was known by most, except the littles in his family who called him Bobby or OPA Bob, was a kind and gentle soul, a loving husband, a sentimental brother, uncle, and cousin, and a good friend to many, a true Southern gentleman. Bob was born in 1951 in Fort Myers, Florida, to Paul and Noma Burson. He was the youngest in a family 6, and older sisters, Davine, Paula, and Cheryl frequently, and affectionately, of course, referred to him as the Little Prince. Bob was a true Florida boy, thriving in the Boy Scout campground surrounding Lee County, with his father as the scout master of F.T. Myers Troop 18. Together they both remained active in scouting throughout their lifetimes. Bob often credited scouting with teaching him many of the life principles: loyalty, helpfulness, respect for others, and trustworthiness, he used in his everyday life. Always an avid Gator fan, Bob earned his BSBA with honors from the University of Florida in 1973, and his Juris Doctorate from UF's Holland Law Center in 1976. Bob was sworn into the Florida Bar in 1976 and just received the Florida Bar's 50 Years of Practice Award in June of 2026. Bob moved to Stewart in December of 1976 and was a partner in the Palm Beach County firm of Cromwell & Remsen, operating its Stewart office until 1982, when he opened his private practice in real estate law, estate planning and probate, and corporate and banking law, where he practiced until his passing. Bob was a board-certified real estate attorney with an AV rating for 32 years and was a member of the American Bar Association, the Martin County Bar Association, a charter member of the Real Property Council of Martin County, chairman and member of the Florida Bar Grievance Committee in the early 2000s, and a trustee of Attorney's Title Insurance Fund. While the law was his profession, Bob's true enthusiasm was saved for his community involvement, especially with the Kiwanis Club of Stewart, which he joined in 1979, serving as a board member, secretary, and as its president in 1985-86, lieutenant governor, state chairman for Kiwanis International Special Olympics, and founding sponsor of Action Club of Martin County for special needs adults. His favorite projects were Kiwanis Youth Park, Special Olympics, Saturdays with Santa, and most of all, pancakes and reading in the park. And he could always be found with his camera at any Kiwanis function, meeting, or event. In addition, Bob was a charter member and director, president, secretary, and board member for over 20 years of the Lyric Theater in Stewart. He was the clerk of session for the First Presbyterian Church of Port St. Lucie and charter director and president of Keep Martin Beautiful in the late 1990s. In his spare time, Bob was an active amateur photographer, and he assembled a large collection of old photography and video equipment over the last 50 years, which will be donated to a museum for future generations to enjoy. Of course, as an avid, or rabid, Gator fan, whether it was football, basketball, gymnastics, or swimming, Bob wore his UF Gator orange and blue proudly, and he was proudest of his big Gator blue truck, which he drove daily since 2006. Bob is survived by his high school sweetheart and wife of 52 years, Joe, two sisters, Paula, Greg, Robertson, and Cheryl, Michael, Field, his sister-in-law, Monique McCall, without whom the last few months would have been impossible in the operation of his office, his brother-in-law, Matt McCall, who was a constant source of support these past 6 months, his sisters-in-law, Yvonne Rohaley and Pamela, Doug, wedding, many nieces, nephews, and cousins, a special mention to all the littles as he called them, who sent him handmade cards and drawings to keep him going this past year, Gemma Rose Nolan, Maverick Nolan, and Spencer Shelton, Emmett Shelton, Jasper Shelton, and Dexter Shelton, and to Morgan, McCall, Nolan, Matthew McCall, and Tanya, wedding, Shelton, the three now fully grown nieces and nephew who were so much a part of his everyday life, as they grew up in his day-to-day world and listened to his educational opportunities because they were his special children. The family would also like to extend a very special thank you to Dr. Cheryl Jordan of Stewart for her unwavering and loving care, and hours of dedication to Bob during his valiant battle with cancer. Bob loved his family, he loved his profession, he loved scouting, Kiwanis, photography, and his community. A memorial service will be held at Promenade on the River located at 2240 SE Veterans Memorial Parkway in Port St. Lucie, Florida, on Friday, July 17, 2026, at 10 a.m. In lieu of flowers, memorial donations may be made to the Kiwanis Club of Stewart Foundation, in memory of Bob Burson, P.O. Box 532 Stewart, Florida, 34995, to support a local community project in Bob's name, or to Hospice of the Treasure Coast. Posted online on June 12, 2026, published in Treasure Coast. William B. Bulis, 3 Bill Bulis, 77, passed away on June 10, 2026 at the Halifax Hospital in Daytona Beach, Florida. A celebration of life will be held on July 18, 2026 at 11 a.m. at Hazley Funeral Home, 3015 Okeechobee Road, Fort Pierce, Florida. His ashes will be interred at the White City Cemetery immediately following the service. An online guest book may be signed at www.hazleyfuneralhome.com. Posted online on June 24, 2026. Published in Treasure Coast. Opinion online. Friends, family meet at this Florida brewery for beer, pizza, memories. When TC Palm reporter Lori K. Blandford wants to hang out with family and friends, she meets them at Sailfish Brewing Co. in downtown Fort Pierce. The brewery is centrally located on the Treasure Coast, has a variety of beers and now cocktails, serves delicious bar food and is family friendly for all ages. But Sailfish also holds a special place in her heart as her hometown's first craft brewery. Question: how long have you been going there? Answer: Sailfish Brewing Co. originally opened April 6, 2013, on North 2nd Street in the historic Edgartone neighborhood. It was located in a little yellow house that was the former Harry Hill Photography Studio and later became Pierce Cider Works. As a Fort Pierce native who attended John Carroll Catholic High School with one of the brewery's founders, I was invited to a small soft opening the night before it opened to the public. I'll never forget that first Flounder Pounder DIPA, Double India Pale Ale, or my second one. After that, all I remember is grabbing fast food and going to bed by 10 p.m., which was early for someone in their 20s at the time. I had no idea how much my little brewery would grow, and I was honored to be there from the beginning. Q. What is special about this local establishment? A. Sailfish moved down the road in February 2017 to a larger, 25,000-square-foot space in downtown Fort Pierce. The brewery went from a 3-barrel system to a 20-barrel system. My family, friends, and co-workers attended trivia night there on Thursdays for several years as a team before the coronavirus pandemic changed everything in 2020. We were so regular and so good that we would use our gift card winnings each week to buy our beers. Over the years, I've met new friends there, reunited with old ones and even said goodbye to a family member at a memorial. Our longtime TC Palm team, the News Hounds, even took home one of our many first place trophies in the St. Lucie County Adult Spelling Bee in 2023 when the brewery hosted the annual event. Q. What sets it apart from other local establishments? A. The brewery didn't have food.

to its drinks menu last year, simply to give more options to customers. As a beer lover recently turned cocktail fan, the addition couldn't have come at a better time for me. The Sailfish Punch hit the spot, but the seasonal drinks have been even better. It's one of the few places where my entire family, both adults and children, can meet for a meal and even enjoy some drinks. That's why it's been my favorite local watering hole for 13 years and counting. Lori K. Blandford is a breaking news reporter with TC Palm. Email her at lori.blandford@tcpalm.com. News/politics/elections online. 3 seats up for election in Florida on Indiantown Village Council. The village of Indiantown, which incorporated as a municipality in western Martin County on December 31, 2017, has 5 council members. 3 seats, each carrying a 4-year term, are up for election in the August primary. Winners will be decided August 18. There are 3 candidates, including the incumbent, for each of seats 3 and 4, and 2 candidates, including the incumbent for seat 5. The newly seated council members will vote among themselves to select the mayor and vice mayor. Village council members are paid an annual stipend of $10,000. In addition to this base compensation, they are eligible to receive reimbursements and per diems for official business travel and conference attendance. Editor's note, TC Palm sent all qualifying candidates a questionnaire. Their responses are below. Election 2026. Find all information for local elections here. This candidate did not return a questionnaire by deadline. This candidate did not submit a photo by deadline. This candidate did not return a questionnaire by deadline. This candidate did not return a questionnaire by deadline. Will Greenlee is a breaking news reporter for TC Palm. Follow Will on X at @OffTheBeatTweet or reach him by phone at 772-267-7926. Email him at will.greenlee@tcpalm.com. Former mayor of this Florida city seeks return to office. Former Stuart Mayor Merritt Matheson is running to regain his seat on the city commission while facing challenger Derek Ogden. Matheson lost a 2022 re-election bid to former Mayor Christopher Collins, who resigned from the city commission earlier this year to run this year for a seat on the Martin County Commission. Matheson is known for helping to establish Martin County Forever, which educated voters on a 2024 sales tax that provides funds to conserve sensitive land in the county in perpetuity. Ogden is an entrepreneur and proud of building his business, which provides technology support for autism therapy companies. Editor's note, TC Palm sent all qualifying candidates a questionnaire. Their responses are below. Keith Burbank is TC Palm's watchdog reporter covering Martin County. He can be reached at keith.burbank@tcpalm.com. Sports Online. Atlanta Braves at San Francisco Giants. Odds, picks and predictions. The Atlanta Braves, 49-32, and San Francisco Giants, 34-48, close out their 3-game series in San Francisco, California, on Sunday. First pitch from Oracle Park is at 4:05 p.m. Eastern Time. Let's analyze MLB odds around the Braves versus Giants odds and make our expert MLB picks and predictions for the best bets. Season series, Giants lead 3-1. The Braves have lost 11 of their last 15 games. After winning the series opener March 1 Friday, they were shut out 5-0 Saturday. They mustered only 1 hit and 2 walks in 7 innings against Giants starter Logan Webb and didn't get a hit when the bullpen threw the final 2 innings. SP Bryce Elder gave up 5 runs in 4 innings, taking the loss. The Giants snapped a 2-game skid with the win. DH Rafael Devers homered twice and drove in 4 runs in the win. LHP Chris Sale vs. LHP Robbie Ray Sale, 8-5, 2.14 ERA, makes his 15th start. He has a 1.05 whip, 2.3 BB/9 and 10.6 K/9 in 84 innings. Ray, 6-6, 3.70 ERA, makes his 16th start and 17th appearance. He has a 1.28 whip, 4.3 BB/9 and 8.2 K/9 in 87 and 2/3 innings. Provided by BetMGM Sportsbook, access

0: 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Giants 3, Braves 2. The Braves have scored 3 or fewer runs in 4 of their last 5 games. The Giants have won Ray's last 6 starts in a row, and he has allowed 1 or fewer runs in 3 of his last 4 outings, while the Braves have lost 2 of Sale's last 3 starts. They are 4-11 in their last 15 games. The Giants are 7-1 in the last 8 games in which they allowed 2 or fewer runs. Bet Giants, plus 135. The Giants are 15-16 ATS as home underdogs. The Braves are 20-14 ATS as away favorites, but they have lost outright 9 of their last 11 road games. Expecting a Giants win with plus odds on the ML, no need to bet them to cover at worse odds. Pass. Neither game in the series has reached 8 total runs. 6 of the Braves' last 8 games and 6 of the last 8 for the Giants have had totals of 7 or below. Bet under 7.5, minus 120. For more sports betting picks and tips, check out sportsbookwire.com and BetFTW. 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Los Angeles Dodgers at San Diego Padres odds, picks and predictions. The Los Angeles Dodgers, 53-30, and San Diego Padres, 43-38, meet in the Sunday finale of a 3-game NL West series in San Diego, California. First pitch at Petco Park is slated for 4:10 p.m. Eastern Time. Let's analyze MLB odds around the Dodgers versus Padres odds and make our expert MLB picks and predictions for the best bets. Season series, Dodgers lead 3-2. Los Angeles is playing the 6th contest of what is scheduled as a 9-game road swing that rolls from Minneapolis to San Diego to Sacramento. The Dodgers have thus far split the 2 games in the series, both contests were routs. On Friday, San Diego won 7-1, LA bounced back with a 15-3 triumph Saturday. The Dodgers' 15 runs Saturday tied a season high. The Padres had a 4-game win streak halted with Saturday's loss. The Friars were tied with the Dodgers 1-1 before the visiting 9 piled up 9 runs in the top of the 6th inning. RHP Emmett Sheehan vs. RHP Michael King. Sheehan, 3-5, 5.32 ERA, is making his 15th start. He owns a 1.30 whip, 2.7 BB/9 and 10.1K/9 in 67 2/3 innings. King, 5-6, 3.33 ERA, is making his 17th start. He has a 1.16 whip, 3.4 BB/9 and 7.6K/9 in 92 innings. 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Dodgers 5, Padres 4. LA is 27-16 on the road. In their last 20 games against San Diego, the Dodgers have gone 14-6. In a stretch that opened with back-to-back losses to the Dodgers, the Padres are just 14-20 since May 19. The starters in this one both have expected ERA figures that tilt toward significant regression. Those regression trends would greatly favor Sheehan and work against King. Back the Dodgers, minus 142. No interest, pass. The over has hit in 13 of LA's last 19 games and is 4-2 across the last 6 series meetings. Indicators here swing both ways. But the King fade is significant. He has benefited from a .252 batting average on balls in play, and in his 5 starts prior to his last he filed a shaky 6.41 ERA. A batter's breeze helping deep fly balls is in the weather forecast. The over 8, minus 105, is a slight lean. For more sports betting picks and tips, check out sportsbookwire.com and BetFTW. 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New York Yankees at Boston Red Sox odds, picks and predictions. The New York Yankees, 48-34, and Boston Red Sox, 35-46, close out a four-game series Sunday in Boston, Massachusetts. First pitch from Fenway Park is at 7:20 p.m. Eastern Time. NBC/Peacock. Let's analyze MLB odds around the Yankees versus Red Sox odds and make our expert MLB picks and predictions for the best bets. Season series, tied 4-4, the Yankees have lost 6 of their last 8 games and are 0-3 in the series, hoping to salvage the final game. They had only 3 hits in a 4-1 loss Saturday, their only run coming from CF Max Schumann's first home run of the year. SP Gerrit Cole allowed 4 runs on 7 hits, including 2 homers, in 5 1/3 innings, falling to 2-3. The Red Sox are 6-3 in their last 9 games and have won 3 games in a row. SP Jake Bennett allowed the 1 run on 3 hits and 2 walks in 6 1/3 innings. RP Aroldis Chapman pitched a scoreless 9th for his 16th save. DH Masataka Yoshida went 2-for-3 with a homer, and 2B Anthony Siegler also went deep. LHP Carlos Rodon vs. RHP Sonny Gray. Rodon, 4-2, 3.70 ERA, makes his 9th start. He has a 1.28 whip, 4.8 BB/9 and 10.0 K/9 in 41 1/3 innings. Gray, 9-1, 2.95 ERA, makes his 15th start. He has a 1.19 whip, 2.4 BB/9 and 7.8 K/9 in 76 1/3 innings. Provided by BetMGM Sportsbook, access USA Today sports scores and sports betting odds hub for a full list. Lines last updated at 11:14 a.m. Eastern Time. 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For decades, BHQ has been helping players just like you win. BHQ offers full season subscriptions. Sign up today. Red Sox 4, Yankees 2. The Yankees have won Rodon's last 5 starts, although he has allowed 3 runs in each of his last 3 starts. The Yankees are 26-19 on the road, while the Red Sox are only 15-25 at home. But the Yankees are 0-6 in their last 6 games scoring 3 or fewer runs. Opponents have scored 3 or fewer runs in 4 of Gray's last 5 outings and in 9 of his last 13. They are 10-4 in his starts and 4-1 in his last 5. Bet Red Sox, -115. 8 of the Yankees' last 9 ATS losses were also outright defeats, while the last 13 covers for the Red Sox have been outright wins. With much better odds on the ML for the Red Sox to win, that is the route to go. Pass. 7 of the 8 meetings this season have had totals of 8 or below. 9 of Gray's starts have not surpassed 8 total runs. 5 of Boston's last 6 wins have not surpassed 8 runs. Bet under 8, -115. For more sports betting picks and tips, check out sportsbookwire.com and BetFTW. 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Miami Marlins at St. Louis Cardinals odds, picks and predictions. The Miami Marlins, 44-39, and St. Louis Cardinals, 42-38, tangle in the Sunday finale of a 3-game set in St. Louis, Missouri. The first pitch from Busch Stadium is slated for 2:15 p.m. Eastern Time. Let's analyze MLB odds around the Marlins versus Cardinals odds and make our expert MLB picks and predictions for the best bets. Season series, Marlins lead 4-1. Miami has outscored St. Louis 9-1 en route to taking the first 2 games of the series, 4-0 and 5-1, and the Marlins head into Sunday looking for a series sweep, their 5th straight win this week and their 4th consecutive triumph over the Redbirds. The Fish are 8-1 since June 17. The Cardinals went into the series having lost 2 in a row, so they will be looking to snap a 4-game losing skid in the series finale. The Redbirds are just 2-7 across their last 9 games. RHP Tyler Phillips vs. RHP Kyle Leahy Phillips, 1-2, 3.09 ERA, is making his 6th start and 22nd appearance. He has a 1.37 whip, 4.6 BB/9 and 7.6 K/9 in 58 1/3 innings. Leahy, 5-4, 4.24 ERA, is making his 16th start. He has a 1.51 whip, 3.3 BB/9 and 7.3 K/9 in 76 1/3 IP in 15 starts. Provided by BetMGM Sportsbook, access USA Today Sports Scores and Sports Betting Odds Hub for a full list. 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For decades, BHQ has been helping players just like you win. BHQ offers full season subscriptions. Sign up today. Cardinals 6, Marlins 4. Leahy has given the Cards 6-plus innings in back-to-back starts, and he's up against a Miami club that owns a .708 OPS when facing starters the third time around. That ranks in the league's bottom third. Miami has a fine 29-17 mark at home, but is 7 games under .500, 15-22, on the road. And overall, the Marlins bullpen is one that figures to be too far out over its skis with a fine 3.35 ERA. That surface number has been buoyed by a .255 batting average on balls in play. Another BABIP indicator that stands out is a clutch hitting number for an otherwise solid Redbird batting attack. The Cards have been hampered by a .267 BABIP with runners in scoring position. Mix in some fade lean on Phillips, and St. Louis, -130, is worth a partial unit play. No interest, pass. Both offenses have some expected versus actual production comparisons bullish on a tilt toward more scoring. The Miami pitching gets some fade lean for this game, and both bullpens are less of an unknown in what marks the finale of the second Miami-St. Louis series of the season. On a 90-degree Busch Stadium day with an outward breeze in the forecast, the over 9.5, -105, is a solid play. For more sports betting picks and tips, check out sportsbookwire.com and BetFTW. 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Seattle Mariners at Cleveland Guardians odds, picks and predictions. The Seattle Mariners, 42-42, and the Cleveland Guardians, 43-40, wrap up a 3-game series Sunday at Progressive Field in Cleveland, Ohio. First pitch is scheduled for 1:40 p.m. Eastern Time. Let's analyze MLB odds around the Mariners versus Guardians odds and make our expert MLB picks and predictions for the best bets. Season series, tied 3-3, the Guardians opened a 4-0 lead after 5.
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2: Hello, everyone. This is Jackie Keith with the Saturday edition of the New York Times for June 27th. I'm reading from the front page from Caracas, Venezuela. Survivors clawed through mountains of brick and concrete with their bare hands across Venezuela's earthquake-shattered north on Friday, hushing in one to listen for whispers of life and praying to reach people still trapped under the ruins. At a small hospital in La Guaira, the worst-hit state, Juan David Arcia, 17, said he spent 21 hours under rubble. I was there with my mom, and I could hear her screaming. He said, I would yell to her, don't give up, mom. Have faith. Don't give up. Under the wreckage with a fractured leg, Mr. Arita could hear other trapped people screaming, he said, until the sound stopped in the middle of the night. Hours later, he heard people moving above the rubble and began shouting for help, leading his neighbors to pull him and his mother free. Rescue teams from at least 10 countries were racing to help Venezuela in its search and recovery efforts after devastating twin earthquakes on Wednesday, but they faced stark hurdles even reaching the disaster zone. The 7.2 and 7.5 magnitude quakes damaged the international airport, split open roads, and overwhelmed Venezuela's hollowed-out emergency services. The country's infrastructure had already been weakened by corruption and a decade-long economic depression. With little heavy machinery to clear rubble and few medical supplies to help the wounded, many survivors found themselves on their own. Many lacked even a safe place to rest as hundreds of aftershocks roiled across the north, jolting the remnants of apartments, stores, and offices. Faced with the choice of entering unstable buildings or sleeping in public plazas or by a highway, many residents stayed outside. Arsenia Beatriz Mayora, 70, and 10 members of her family joined dozens of other families in seeking shelter on a baseball field in La Guaira, where there was little sign of government support. When a New York Times photographer visited on Thursday afternoon, most of the supplies at the location had been dropped off by residents on bikes and in trucks. Miss Mayora said it would have been impossible to stay in her home. It was completely destroyed, she said. All that was left was a facade. Jorge Rodriguez, the leader of the Venezuelan National Assembly, said on Friday that the death toll had risen to 920, with more than 3,360 injured. At least 172 people are believed to still be trapped in the rubble, he said, and thousands have lost their homes. Mr. Rodriguez, brother of President Delcy Rodriguez, said that more than 1,400 buildings have been damaged, including 13 hospitals and 25 shopping centers. In a social media post on Friday, Ms. Rodriguez said she had spoken by phone with President Trump and Secretary of State Marco Rubio, who reaffirmed U.S. support. She was appointed to office in January after the U.S. forces seized Venezuela's longtime ruler, Nicolas Maduro, to face charges in the United States. Since then, Mr. Trump has embraced her as Venezuela's leader. Ms. Rodriguez has announced that she would militarize La Guaira north of the capital, Caracas. She did not say what that meant to or explain whether soldiers would patrol the streets or enforce a curfew. The first 24 to 48 hours after an earthquake are crucial for finding survivors, although it is possible for people to survive longer, said Dr. Jerome Lee, an associate professor at Harvard Medical School. Other experts say there was a 72-hour golden window during the most lives can be saved. So far, rescue workers from Colombia, Ecuador, the Dominican Republic, El Salvador, Mexico, Spain, Switzerland, and elsewhere have landed in Venezuela, according to Pedro Infante, the vice president of Venezuela's National Assembly. The Trump administration said it was also mobilizing support for a country over which it now exerts significant control, and a Venezuelan official said that more than 300 U.S. rescue workers were now in the country. Less than 6 months ago, U.S. forces raided Caracas, captured Venezuela's autocratic leader, Nicolas Maduro, and took him to New York to face drug trafficking charges. Since then, the Trump administration has backed the interim government led by Ms. Rodriguez and has cleared the way for American energy companies to pump Venezuelan oil. On Thursday, Major General Kevin Gerard of the U.S. Marine Corps landed in Caracas to coordinate the American military's relief efforts, U.S. Southern Command said. The military said that it was deploying significant resources, including transport planes, Navy ships, and helicopters, to help search and rescue teams and deliver aid. The U.S. State Department said it would provide $150 million to aid groups in Venezuela, and the Treasury Department said it had temporarily lifted sanctions on Venezuela to help its government conduct financial transactions related to earthquake relief. From Washington, the U.S. military said it launched strikes on Iran on Friday in retaliation for an Iranian attack in the Straits of Hormuz a day earlier, after President Trump called the Iranian action a foolish violation of the fragile ceasefire between the two countries. U.S. Central Command said in a statement it had struck Iranian missile and drone storage locations and coastal radar sites as a powerful response to the Iranian attack on Thursday. The extent of damage from the new U.S. strikes was not immediately clear. A U.S. defense official who spoke on the condition of anonymity because the person was not authorized to speak publicly described the strikes as a retaliatory measure and not a restart of major combat operations. The strikes on Friday concluded after about 90 minutes, a U.S. official said, and included strikes by American fighter jets against four Iranian sites along the Strait of Hormuz and on Kesim Island, a U.S. official said. Iran security forces claimed that in response to the American attacks on Friday, Tehran had struck U.S. Army positions in the region. There was no immediate confirmation from the U.S. military of such strikes. Iran's Islamic Revolutionary Guard Corps said in a statement carried by state media that the U.S. strikes had violated the ceasefire and warned that if such aggression is repeated, our response would be more extensive. Earlier, Vice President J.D. Vance said in a social media post about the new round of U.S. strikes that the United States had honored the ceasefire agreement, but warned that the United States would respond to Iranian aggression. If they have disagreements about how the MOU is being applied, they can pick up the phone, he said, referring to the Memorandum of Understanding the United States signed with Iran. But violence will be met with violence. Mr. Trump said earlier in a post on social media that Iran had launched at least four one-way attack drones on Thursday, one of which hit the upper deck of a large and very expensive cargo-carrying ship, adding that the United States had knocked down three other drones. He added that the ship, though damaged, was able to continue on its way. Iran's strike on the vessel, the Ever Lovely, a container ship that was passing near the Omani side of the strait, appeared to be the first known Iranian attack on a commercial vessel since the signing of a peace agreement between Tehran and Washington last week. It's laid bare the challenges to restoring pre-war levels of traffic through the strait, a crucial conduit for oil and gas shipping. The attack prompted the International Maritime Organization, a United Nations agency, to suspend an effort to help hundreds of stranded vessels leave the Persian Gulf. At least two tankers turned around after Iran's warning earlier that day, according to Lloyd's List Intelligence, while the number of ships passing through the strait fell to 54 on Thursday, from 73 a day earlier, according to Kepler, a maritime data firm. Although the United States and Iran have agreed to restore access to the strait, with Mr. Trump declaring the waterway open to unrestricted navigation, the preliminary accord does not stipulate exactly how that should happen. Iran reaffirmed its claim to being a central authority in managing marine traffic through the strait. The Iranian foreign minister said in a statement carried on state media that the strait lay within Iranian and Omani waters and cited a section of the U.S.-Iran deal that Tehran says allows it to manage marine traffic to the strait. The agreement says that Iran would make arrangements using its best efforts for the safe passage of commercial vessels. That wording is vague, leaving room for differing interpretations, according to Jacob Larson, chief security officer at BIMCO, a global shipping association. Mr. Larson said some shipping companies and their insurers might conclude after the Thursday attack that the situation was too risky to proceed with plans to pass through the strait. There are real fears that hostilities will break out again, he added. The strike on the container ship came hours after Iran, demonstrating its hold over the strait, warned that the only way through was via its waters. Many ships, including the Ever Lovely, have been using a U.S.-backed route on the southern side of the strait, hugging the Omani coast. From Anyar, Myanmar. From a lonely hilltop in Myanmar, an unlikely commander peered at the enemy on the next crest. He squinted through dust-covered glasses. As the wind whipped up dry earth, Dr. Lerny Lerny, a rebel leader of 5 years' vintage, swallowed a cough, then emitted a slight wheeze. His men saluted. Their bearing was impeccable, even if their weaponry was not. Throughout Myanmar's heartland, where a civil war rages fierce and forgotten, rebel groups are outgunned and undermanned. The civilians who support them face unrelenting raids by the military, which abruptly ended a brief period of electoral governance with a coup in 2021. Myanmar's generals returned the country to full army dictatorship, fractured the nation, and ignited a humanitarian crisis. Far from the spotlight fixed on Ukraine, Iran, Lebanon, and other global conflicts, Myanmar, a Southeast Asian nation of about 50 million people, has quietly collapsed. Recently, the New York Times photographer Daniel Berchalak and I, this is Hannah Beach who wrote the article, traveled with Dr. Lone Lone to a rebel-held region. It was in Anyar, a part of central Myanmar, where the rebels say no foreign journalists had gone since the military toppled the civilian government and erased political economic reforms. A rebel soldier, a boy really, pointed to the sky where he had been told an armed drone was prowling. Over the previous 3 days, Dr. Lone Lone and a group of his men had evaded drones, fighter jets, attack helicopters, and even paraglider pilots intent on chucking handheld bombs at them. They passed through villages that had been assaulted by howitzers or set on fire by the Myanmar military. A drone somewhere in the distance was not Dr. Lone Lone's biggest concern. Still, he urged us to retreat. I wish you could come to Myanmar without the bombs, he said. I love my country. After the 2021 coup, anti-military forces rose up and took control of more than half the country. Some of the rebel groups say they are fighting for Myanmar to become a federal democracy with more rights for individual regions. Rebel groups have worked with the government in exile to set up schools and hospitals in a series of disparate territories they call Free Myanmar. They hope that these liberated zones would expand and merge until the military, which has kept Myanmar cowering since it first seized power from a elected government in 1962, would be forced to relinquish control. Anyar, in the country's arid central region, is one of the most formidable strongholds of armed resistance against the military. In the years since the coup, Daniel and I have reported from border regions where insurgencies by ethnic minorities have simmered for decades. While those zones endure frequent attacks by the Myanmar military, they also have supply lines to other countries. Arms and intelligence and the occasional reporter can enter. By contrast, Anyar is marooned. Even as it suffers the brunt of the military's anger, the area is home in the nation's Burma ethnic majority and was historically the wellspring of support for the military, which is also predominantly Burma. But the coup, which dragged the country back to a grimmer age, turned many people in Anwar against the military. The cost of this perceived disloyalty has been devastating. 5 years into the civil war, far from the reach of international aid groups, we found a heartland that felt lost in an apocalypse. From the skies above, dusty villages and patchworks of farmland ploughed by emaciated oxen, the Myanmar's military instruments of death, killed with chaotic impunity. In its isolation, Anyar suffers from crippling shortages too of weapons, guerrillas, and increasingly hope. The Trump administration is conducting a far-reaching investigation into whether Yale University admissions practices violate anti-discrimination laws, prompting one of the country's most elite schools to pursue settlement talks with the government, according to three people briefed on the matter. The Justice Department last month accused Yale's medical school of giving illegal preferential treatment to Black and Hispanic applicants, but the department's review is reaching beyond the medical school, the people said, encompassing undergraduate and law school admissions as well. The expensive inquiry demonstrates the aggressive approach the Trump administration is taking to enforce its interpretation of the Supreme Court ruling that effectively banned race-conscious admissions 3 years ago. It shows the administration's intensifying focus on admissions and represents a new front against Yale, which has largely been spared in the White House effort to punish elite colleges and reshape academia. Yale's quick moves to try to reach an agreement with the government suggest it does not want a high-profile, drawn-out fight similar to the one involving Harvard University. The status of a potential agreement was unclear on Friday, but Yale recently offered a proposal to the government, according to the three people briefed on the matter. The people who have ties to the Trump administration or to Yale spoke on the condition of anonymity because of the sensitivity of the talks. On Friday, Yale referred to a statement it issued last month that said that its medical school was confident in the rigorous admissions process and that admitted students showed exceptional academic achievement and personal commitment. The Justice Department and the White House did not respond to requests for comment. The administration has said nothing publicly about its evidence against Yale beyond a stoppage letter it released in May. The letter included a summary of the Justice Department analysis of testing data and a reference to an internal presentation that officials believe might indicate Yale's lingering focus on diversity and admissions. President Trump's pressure campaign against the elite universities has gone months since its last headline-making settlement, and while a deal could alleviate federal pressure on Yale, it could create problems closer to campus. Schools that have signed agreements with the Trump administration and have faced backlash from students, faculty members, and alumni who accused them of capitulating to Mr. Trump. Last year, the administration reached agreements with a handful of elite schools, usually after it had moved to cut hundreds of millions of dollars in federal research funding. The administration has not pursued the same approach with Yale and is instead relying on the threat of litigation against the university. Yale has turned to McGraw Woods, a law firm that the University of Virginia used last year in a negotiated settlement with the Justice Department that included no financial penalties. Penn Station remains a miserable, dangerous, subterranean dumpster fire held together by the infrastructural equivalent of scotch tape and bubblegum. A new plan to fix it may finally give the city the gateway it deserves. Amtrak and its architects released renderings and details the other day for their President Trump-backed $7 billion to $8 billion soups-to-nuts six-year rebuild of Penn Station. The plans look promising and thoughtful, even if the money and timeline may be optimistic. A vaulted, daylit stone and bronze civic gateway will replace the rat's maze beneath Madison Square Garden, where commuters now scurry for the 547 to Bonkenkammer. Here's hoping the project moves forward. I don't see any gilded statues or giant arches. What I do see is a dignified, detailed makeover that should relieve congestion, unlocking more than 100,000 square feet of new circulation space, a big safety upgrade. And this is by Michael Kimmelman. Ceilings are spectacularly lofted, the sidelines cleared, and so entire level of the station, that claustrophobic one sandwiched between the main concourses and the train platforms, is excised. Some 100 columns are also removed from those platforms, and more stairs, elevators, and escalators added across the station. That should help passengers get on and off trains, exit in emergencies, and allow trains to move in and out the station more efficiently. The planned big move involves buying and demolishing the 5,600-seat Infosys Theatre that the Garden owns, which clings like a barnacle to the underside of the arena at 8th Avenue. This will make possible a sun-filled, colonnaded, ceremonial new 450-foot wide entrance down to a train hall with clear story windows that bring natural light to the other end of the station. It means the Penn should no longer feel like a crypt, even though the Garden isn't going anywhere. These days, we're seeing a lot of self-congratulated architecture from occupants of the White House past and present. The station rebuild recalls an era when civic space and public spirited architecture was a national priority and a democratic symbol expressed in America's infrastructure projects. Andy Byford is overseeing this effort for Amtrak. New Yorkers may recall Byford fondly. He gained the nickname Train Daddy during a few hopeful years when he ran the city subway system, upgrading faulty switches, improving on-time performance, and speeding services before falling out with his difficult boss, the then New York Governor Andrew Cuomo. Now an advisor for Amtrak, Byford has set an 18-month deadline for shovels in the ground to end decades of inertia at Penn Station. Now the Paris Dispatch by Mark Landler from Paris. Perched on the cobblestone banks of the Canal Saint-Martin in Paris, watching his children whoop and shout as they splashed in the murky water, Stéphane Guillaume looked like a rare Parisian who'd beaten the heat. But in the new normal of scorching hot Paris summers, he said any victory would be fleeting. It's going to get worse every year, said Mr. Guillaume, a 44-year-old computer engineer. It's very worrying because we're already at the limit of what's bearable. The temperatures across Paris soaring to the highest levels ever recorded in June, more than 40 degrees Celsius or 104 degrees Fahrenheit. Thousands of people are turning to extreme measures, jumping into canals, rivers, and other waterways for relief. It can be a deadly choice. 40 people have drowned in heatwave-related accidents between June 18 and June 23rd, according to the French government. Many in France still recall the summer of 2003, when nearly 15,000 people in the country, most of them older, died in a freak heatwave. That prompted recurring debates about how to weatherproof French society. The ecologist, the Green Party, is proposing paid time off for those most exposed to climate disruptions, while decades of cultural resistance to air conditioning seems finally to be on the wane. Yet the mismatch between tropical heat and northern European infrastructure remains stark. In Paris, the Louvre Museum and the Eiffel Tower closed early several days this week. Near Toulouse in southwest France, the authorities shut down a nuclear plant because the water temperatures in the River Garonne, used to cool its reactor, was dangerously hot. While swimming in the Canal Saint-Martin is off limits except for a short stretch that is roped off and patrolled by lifeguards, residents and visitors are taking matters into their own hands, whether it's leaping off its cast iron bridges or cavorting with the brightly coloured floats. They have turned much of this three-mile waterway into an urban oasis, not to mention a symbol of mild insurrection. Mr. Guillaume said he didn't worry about safety. He kept a close eye on his children, and he said city officials regularly tested water quality in the canal, which once supplied Paris with grain loaded on barges. Police cars rolled past, their officers doing nothing to stop the crowds from swimming or jumping. The kids are happy, said Mr. Guillaume, referring to the daily visits with his family since the heat enveloped Paris last weekend. They stay at home and in the evening they go to the canal. It's like a holiday. Still, he said he had a disquieting sense that the prolonged nature of this heat wave, the second of the summer and not yet July, dramatized the untenable nature of climate change. Schools, hospitals, and houses in France are not equipped for long stretches of extreme heat, a reality that became vividly clear this week as the country wilted under a persistent, unforgiving sun. And also from Paris, Parisians were temporarily barred on Friday from drinking alcohol in public as the city authorities tried to limit the strain on France's health system during record-breaking heat. The Paris police chief, Patrice Faure, banned alcohol consumption in streets and parks from midday on Friday and the sale of alcohol after 6 p.m. The Interior Ministry declined to say how long the restrictions, which were also briefly enacted but not widely respected during a music event this past weekend, would remain in place. Separately, Mr. Faure suspended sports competitions and asked the organizers of other public events, including a different music festival and a pride march, to postpone their gatherings. The march and festival organizers soon complied. The French Interior Ministry said on Friday that it had also invited regional officials to enact similar restrictions on public alcohol consumption. Mr. Faure told journalists on Thursday night that the outdoor drinking ban was necessary because alcohol in direct sunlight has devastating effects that result in our firefighters and emergency medical services being tied up and called upon at a time when other people might need them. Mr. Faure said, my job is to ensure that the emergency response and hospital care systems are not overwhelmed. Any congestion would be disastrous, he said, since it could lead to additional accidents or even deaths because of an inability to provide care. During the restrictions over the weekend, he said that no one would be detained for ignoring the ban, but would be fined. From Washington, President Trump and senior Pentagon officials sought to solve the country's munitions shortages by approaching the problem from two directions in meetings this week. They have urged defense companies to speed up production of depleted weapon systems, and they pushed lawmakers to approve additional money to pay for the war against Iran, which helped to deplete munitions. It is likely to be an uphill battle. At a White House meeting on Wednesday, defense companies told Mr. Trump that they wanted more money to expand production, according to two officials with knowledge of the meeting. Mr. Trump, one of the officials said, was more conciliatory than he had been in past meetings with the companies and told them that his administration was working to secure more funding, but his request for $70 billion to pay for the war is expected to face steep opposition in Congress. The proposal needs bipartisan support in the Senate to advance, and nearly all Democrats have said they will not vote to fund a conflict they oppose. At stake for the Pentagon is not necessarily its ability to continue the fight against Iran. Officials from the Military Central Command insisted in interviews this week that they have everything they need should the president decide to restart hostilities. But the Pentagon's ability to prosecute future wars, particularly in so-called great power war against China, for example, could be hobbled by a munitions shortage, and it may take years to reverse. The United States has enough munitions for any plausible scenario in the Iran war, but the depleted inventories have created a window of vulnerability for a potential Western Pacific conflict, the Center for Strategic and International Studies said last month. The time needed to rebuild those inventories has thus become a major concern. Adding to the Pentagon's challenges, some lawmakers in both parties are wary of the deal Mr. Trump struck with Iran to end the war and were mad that the president and the defense secretary started the war in the first place. For months, the administration has failed to answer basic questions about its aims and justification for the Iran war and failed to provide the most basic information about its costs, said Senator Patty Murray of Washington, the top Democrat on the Appropriations Committee. This president is telling the American people there's no money for health care, housing, or child care, but there should be endless taxpayer dollars to fund wars they don't support, she added. The Pentagon's insistence that the military already has everything it needs has further complicated its request for more money. Oil prices have fallen to levels not seen before the war in Iran started, offering relief to households, businesses, and governments around the world. The slide this week in the price of Brent crude oil, the international benchmark, which dropped below $72 a barrel on Friday, is also a significant psychological milestone. As fighting flared, the commodity served as a real-time barometer of the war's toll on the global economy. Oil prices had soared as high as $118 a barrel in the early stages of the war after Iran effectively blocked ships from passing through the Strait of Hormuz, a vital shipping route for crude oil. But it began to fall after efforts to negotiate a ceasefire and evacuate troops trapped in the Persian Gulf. American and Iranian officials agreed in mid-June to reopen the straits through which about 20% of the global supply of oil flows. Traffic through the strait has picked up markedly in recent days. Since the United States lifted its naval blockade last week, more than 330 vessels have passed through the strait, according to Kpler, a global maritime data firm. Only a handful of ships brave the passage each day during the height of the conflict, but the recent upticks in traffic have been at most about half of the typical daily volumes before the war. Iran's military struck a container ship in the strait on Thursday, jolting markets and prompting U.S. retaliatory strikes on Iran on Friday. It wasn't clear how traders would react when oil markets reopen on Sunday. But the attacks were the latest setback for ship owners, which remain wary about operating in the Gulf after periodic demands from Iran to follow its preferred route and possibly pay fees for passage. President Trump has insisted there would be no tolls, insurance costs, or charges for vessels traveling through the strait. On Friday, Iran's foreign minister reiterated that safe passage through the Strait of Hormuz is not guaranteed for ships that do not first seek authorization from Tehran to navigate the waterway. That did not appear to deter investors. On Friday, prices dipped below the levels not seen since February 27th, the eve of the war in Iran, when Brent crude settled at $72.48 a barrel. It would take something much more meaningful than an isolated ship attack to send oil prices rising again for a sustained period, said Alan Good, director of equity research at the research firm Morningstar. From Caracas, Venezuela. With nowhere to go, Venezuelans pitched tents in public plazas and by the side of busy highways. Families sprawled out on mattresses and over thin blankets on patches of grass and concrete benches. Others went to parking lots to sleep in their cars. Many Venezuelans stayed outside for a second night in a row after back-to-back earthquakes on Wednesday toppled at least 250 buildings and left nearly 3,000 families homeless, according to Venezuelan officials. "We'll stay here. Best to be safe because there have been so many aftershocks," said Aleria Alvarez, 61, sitting on the sidewalk outside her apartment building in Caracas, the capital, on Thursday evening. She was accompanied by five relatives and a neighbor, all too afraid to sleep in their apartments, which emergency management workers had told them were not safe to stay in until they had been inspected for damage. They sat on plastic chairs next to a tent they had set up and hunkered down for another night, though sleep was hard to come by, as rescue workers struggled to dig out people still trapped in the rubble after the 7.2 and 7.5 magnitude quakes. Venezuela officials were grappling with the need to house those who had suddenly lost their residences and assure others that their homes were safe to return to. Delcy Rodriguez, Venezuela's interim president, said on Thursday that the government would provide temporary shelters and make hotels available for those whose homes were destroyed or seriously damaged, though it was unclear how many people that would cover. The mayor of Caracas, Carmen Meléndez, also announced that the city had opened at least 4 emergency shelters in basketball courts and stadiums, a baseball field in La Guaira. The northern coastal city hit hardest by the earthquakes was taking in dozens of displaced families, but there was little sign of a government presence there when a New York Times photographer visited on Thursday afternoon. Most of the supplies donated for homeless families were being dropped off by citizens on bikes and in trucks. And from Doral, Florida, Jorge Arazo made a perilous trek through the jungle, crossed the U.S. border to seek asylum, and eventually found work remodeling homes in Florida. His journey was a familiar one in the Miami area, where thousands of Venezuelans have resettled after fleeing crushing poverty, violence, and repression. So was his exit. Immigration officials deported Mr. Arazo, 35, this year, amid the Trump administration's crackdown, his friends and family said on Thursday. He and his wife and children were among the many missing after 2 earthquakes rocked Venezuela late on Wednesday, toppling apartment buildings and buckling roads. In South Florida, his friends posted flyers and posters of Mr. Arazo and his family online, clinging to hope they would resurface unharmed. "He's such a hard worker," said John Mendoza, who hired Mr. Arazo to work on his home remodeling business in Doral, Florida, the heart of South Florida's Venezuelan community. Venezuelans across the state were glued to their phones, checking on friends and relatives through WhatsApp and gasping at social media clips of the destruction. Some hurried to Walmart to buy goods like hydrogen peroxide, bandages, bottled water, and diapers to donate for relief. "We're trying to do what we can from here," said Alexander Pueyo, 28, who carried packages of bottled water to the loading docks of Global Empowerment Mission, a non-profit aid group in Doral. "The sense of impotence and despair is enormous. Her relatives survived unscathed. Others were not so fortunate." Alondra Bicharo, 25, a server who lives in Doral, took to Instagram on Thursday to plead for help, saying that her older sister was trapped in a collapsed building in the hardest hit port city of La Guaira, outside Caracas, the capital. Through tears, she said in a phone interview that 8 members of her family had died and that her sister, Karina Bachara, 47, remained trapped under rubble. After the quakes, Alondra Bachara said she and other members of her family living in the United States went crazy dispatching acquaintances in Venezuela to check on the building. They all told her the same thing. The Made Leva apartment building had collapsed. A small aircraft flew into the tallest building in Beijing on Friday, sending huge chunks of debris and plane parts plummeting onto the streets below and prompting crowds to flee. Video shared on social media and verified by the New York Times showed debris falling from the skyscraper as people ran to safety. The footage showed broken windows and debris, including what appeared to be the tail of a small aircraft, falling dozens of stories onto the street below. The building is in the capital's busy central business district, which was clogged with cars at evening rush hour. It was not immediately clear how many people were injured, if any were. The whereabouts and identity of the pilot were also unknown. Photos posted on social media from the site showed parts of an aircraft that appeared to be a lightweight model with only a few seats, registered to the airline Shanghai General Aviation, a regional flight training provider. Calls to the company went unanswered. Data from Flight Radar, a flight tracking website, showed that the plane took off from an airfield in Beijing's eastern Pinghu district. The plane circled the area before flying west into the city center. It was unclear if the crash was accidental or intentional. It was also unclear how the pilot was able to fly into the city center apparently unobstructed. Calls to the Civil Aviation Authority of China and a nearby police station in Beijing ran unanswered. This aircraft is normally used for pilot training east of Beijing, said Ian Petchenik.

called the City Tower and is also known as China Zun. It is the headquarters of Citigroup, one of China's biggest state-owned financial conglomerates. An employee of a nearby gym who identified himself by the surname Zhang said he was walking with friends in the area when he saw an aircraft hit the tower around 6 p.m. local time. A woman with a head injury was later taken away in an ambulance, he said. A worker at a nearby restaurant reported hearing a loud noise around the same time. The authorities in Crimea, the Ukrainian peninsula controlled by Russia, declared a state of emergency on Friday after weeks of intense air attacks by Ukraine, including a wave of drone strikes overnight that appeared to have been one of the largest since the war began. The Russian Defense Ministry said on Friday that the air defenses had intercepted 660 Ukrainian drones overnight. Crimea and about a dozen other regions were targeted, according to the ministry, which said nothing about damage or casualties. Later on Friday, the ministry said 46 additional Ukrainian drones had been destroyed that morning. Advances in Ukraine drone and missile production have enabled Kiev to launch bigger attacks farther away from the front that can more easily overwhelm Russia's air defenses. Over the past several months, Ukraine has carried out increasingly heavy air attacks on Crimea and parts of Russia, puncturing the peace that Russian civilians had largely enjoyed during the four-year war. The assaults have sharply eroded President Vladimir Putin's ability to isolate Russian society from the impacts of the war. In Kiev, they have reinforced a growing sense of confidence that it could force Mr. Putin to the negotiating table, even as Russia continues to hammer Ukraine with missiles and drones, exploiting its air defense shortage. Last week, Ukraine carried out its largest drone strike on the Moscow region since the war began, which forced the suspension of flights at the capital's four international airports, severely damaged a major oil refinery, injured at least 17 people and killed an 8-year-old girl. Russia's defense ministry said it had downed 902 drones across the country in that attack, the largest number in a single assault, and a significant increase from previous onslaughts. From Nairobi, Kenya, Africa's top health agency offered a grim outlook on the Ebola crisis raging in Eastern Democratic Republic of Congo on Thursday, warning that contact tracing was dangerously behind where it needed to be to end the spread. If we don't stop this outbreak now, Dr. Jean Rasea, the Director General of the Africa Centers for Disease Control and Prevention, said on Thursday, for sure it would be the largest Ebola outbreak ever. The first step in breaking the chain of transmission in an outbreak is to identify anyone who has been in contact with an infected Ebola patient. This enables health workers to monitor people, test them if they develop symptoms, and isolate those who test positive before they can spread the virus. Dr. Kaseya said at a briefing on Thursday, for sure it'll be the largest Ebola outbreak ever. The first step to breaking the chain of transmission in outbreak is to identify anyone who has been in contact with an infected Ebola patient. This enables health workers to monitor people, test them if they develop symptoms, and isolate those who test positive before they can spread the virus. Dr. Kaseya said at a briefing on Thursday that health workers needed to track and trace 80% of a confirmed Ebola patient's contacts to end the outbreak. That current figure stands at just 30%. There is huge, huge community transmission, he said. Most of the people testing positive for Ebola in Ituri province, the epicenter of the outbreak, are not on health workers' radar, he said. Health agencies are recruiting 20,000 paid workers, many of them young people from affected communities, who will be trained in the coming weeks to do contact tracing and to educate residents on how to protect themselves, he said. They will also be taught how to conduct safety burials.
More than 1,000 people have

0: tested positive for Ebola since May. Congo's health minister says that more than 250 people have died, though the true number is likely far higher, as the virus appears to have spread for months before it was identified. Epidemiologists expect a minimum of 20 contacts to be identified for each infected person, but Dr. Kaseya said that in urban areas, 40 contacts is a more realistic number, and the virus causing the current outbreak is now spreading in camps that are home to about a third of the 1 million displaced people in the region where conflict has reigned for years. In a camp setting, an infected person would likely have 120 contacts, he said. A German court sentenced a 51-year-old doctor to life in prison on Friday for a car attack at a Christmas market in December 2024. The attack in Magdeburg in eastern Germany killed 6 people, including a 9-year-old child, and wounded more than 300. The doctor, a psychiatrist who was born in Saudi Arabia, drove a rented BMW through a gap in the market's security perimeter and then accelerated, plowing into a crowd of shoppers. The episode was the deadliest in a series of seemingly random attacks in 2024 and 25. Carried out by foreign-born assailants in Germany. They shook Germans' sense of security and contributed to a rise in support for the Alternative for Germany, or AID, an anti-immigrant family party. The driver, whom the court identified only as Taleb A, to comply with German privacy law, was pulled from the car and arrested by the police immediately after the attack. During the 7-month trial, both the defendant and his prosecutor said the attack had not been a political act or part of a wider terrorist plot. Mr. A confessed to the crime in November on the second day of the trial, but showed little remorse, instead focusing his testimony on perceived slights, petty arguments, and seeming trivial matters, including a complaint that his prison mattress was too hard. In his verdict, a panel of judges ruled on Friday that Mr. A had a particular gravity of guilt, that German legal nuance that means that he, unlike many other prisoners, will not automatically be allowed to apply for parole after 15 years in prison. The trial garnered such interest that a temporary courtroom was built for the 200 victims and relatives of victims, as well as reporters and local residents who wanted to watch the proceedings. Mr. A had lived in Germany since 2006, training there as a psychiatrist and later working in psychiatric institutions. According to the German news media, at the time of the attack, he was employed at a psychiatric hospital in a quiet town. The lead judge had to read the verdict twice on Friday because Mr. A said his lawyer could not initially hear him from within the secure glass booth where the defendant was being held. From Washington, the complaint that prompted a federal civil rights investigation into gender policies at Smith College was not filed by a student, graduate, or anyone affiliated with the 151-year-old Women's College. The grievance originated from Defending Education, a conservative parents' rights group. The organization's senior attorney said she targeted Smith after learning that one of the school's graduation speakers last year was Dr. Rachel Levine, a physician and retired four-star admiral who is transgender. I saw Levine was speaking and thought it was curious choice for an all-women's institution, so I decided to take a look at the college policies, Sarah Parshall Perry, a vice president and senior legal fellow at Defending Education, said in an interview. What resulted from Ms. Perry's scrutiny was a formal investigation by the Education Department Office of Civil Rights in May, accused Smith of discriminating against female applicants by allowing transgender women to enroll, a policy that had been in place for more than a decade. The investigation also involves determining whether the college violated civil rights law with gender-neutral restrooms and locker rooms, Smith, which has an unknown number of transgender students, now risks losing millions of dollars in federal funding. The origin of the Smith investigation highlights the catalytic role that Defending Education and other nonprofit groups have played in President Trump's bid to reshape policy at the nation's K-12 schools and universities, and to pressure how the country is to bow to his ideological and cultural agenda. These groups, many with close ties to Mr. Trump's Make America Great Again movement, have filed dozens of discrimination complaints aimed at eliminating university programs that the White House opposes. The groups have brought complaints to the Education Department and the Justice Department, which last week was put in charge of enforcing civil rights laws in schools as part of the administration's attempt to dismantle the Education Department. From Washington, two separate victory parties after the Democrat House primaries in New York City on Tuesday night. The same chant echoed from the crowd, "Free, free Palestine." In Harlem, Dear Aliza Avila Chevalier was celebrating her triumph over Representative Adriano Espelar, a steadfast supporter of Israel, in his decade in Congress. In East Williamsburg, Claire Valdez addressed supporters after defeating Antonio Reynoso, the Brooklyn borough president, and promised, "We will stand up to the genocide." The election results in New York became the latest evidence of a swing against Israel in public opinion that is fast eroding the foundations of U.S. support for the Jewish state. In a third race on Tuesday, Brad Lander, the former New York City controller, defeated the incumbent Representative Dan Goldman after staking his campaign on opposing Mr. Goldman for being insufficiently critical of Israel. The results underscore the deep fractures in support for Israel within the United States, a trend that already has produced political implications for Republicans as well as Democrats. If the erosion of support continues, it could reshape one of the nation's closest alliances, one that nonetheless remains bolstered by generations of ties, the influence of Israel's remaining supporters, and the complexity of U.S. interest in the Middle East. Polls show that the anti-Israel mood is increasingly bipartisan, especially among young people, a dynamic that is being reflected in politics left and right. While progressive Democrats were long the most critical votes, it was Vice President J.D. Vance who delivered a remarkable rebuke from the White House briefing room lectern last week. "President Trump," Mr. Vance warned, "is the only head of state in the entire world who is sympathetic to the nation of Israel at this moment in time." From Washington, for decades, the idea that Iran's regime represented the worst of the world's worst stood as a pillar of Republican foreign policy. But in recent months, and especially as the Trump administration has defended its preliminary peace deal, a different perspective has been taking hold in parts of the American right. Iran is a pragmatic country that the United States can and must learn to live with. The stark shift has been led by President Trump, who called Iran's leaders strong people, smart people, last week, but it goes well beyond him. Vice President J.D. Vance has emerged as its main proponent. Conservatives who had long had an isolationist streak have been energized. Even some longtime hawks have changed their tone. It is too soon to say whether the change will last. Many Republicans have retained their hardline stance, and Mr. Trump has periodically threatened to restart the war. Some of the shifting language among Republicans could be familiar Trump-era scramble to stay aligned with a mercurial president. But the interviews show that the right-wing pivot away from traditional Republican hawkishness on Iran is driven by factors that go beyond Mr. Trump's desire to disentangle himself from the fighting. There is a generational shift in the party away from uncompromising support from Iran's archenemy Israel, and even some grudging admiration from the Iranians regime's ability to withstand weeks of fierce bombardment. Texas approved a sweeping new state book list on Friday, establishing for the first time a common set of books that millions of students across the state must read, including excerpts from the Bible. It is highly unusual, perhaps unprecedented, for a state rather than a school or a teacher to mandate a reading list for every grade level for all public school students. The list will shape what a generation of Texas students grows up reading. The state is home to more than 5 million public school students, 11% of the total U.S. public school population. The list reflects the priorities of the state board, which has a 10-5 Republican majority. It puts a focus on classic literature and includes excerpts from the Bible. And that's all for today's New York Times. This is Jackie Keith. Thank you so much for joining me. I'll see you all again next week.
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2: Good morning. This is Ed Reedy from the Talking Information Center with a Sunday, June 28th reading of the New York Times. Mideast hostilities flare, testing fragile U.S.-Iran truce. Bahrain said it had been targeted by Iranian drones, an apparent retaliation after U.S. strikes on Iranian military sites overnight. A ship came under attack in the Strait of Hormuz for the second time in recent days. A flare-up in hostilities that has threatened to unravel peace talks to end the Iran war extended for a third day on Saturday as Iran launched attack drones at Beirut and an oil tanker was hit by a projectile in the Strait of Hormuz. Those attacks came after the United States carried out overnight airstrikes in Iran in retaliation for Tehran firing drones a day earlier at a container ship as it passed through the Strait of Hormuz. The U.S. military said it had struck Iranian missile and drone sites along the strait. Prime Minister Benjamin Netanyahu of Israel on Saturday also defended an incremental deal with Lebanon, which he said would allow Israeli troops to remain for now in almost all of the area they have occupied in the country's south. The agreement calls for a staged Israeli withdrawal from Lebanon, in return for Lebanon agreeing to confront armed groups that menace Israel, like the Iran-backed militant group Hezbollah. Headliners in Netanyahu's coalition have criticized the deal. Itamar Ben-Gvir, the Israeli National Security Minister, called it a huge mistake, asserting that only Israel's military could be trusted to fight Hezbollah. It is not clear, though, how he and other conservatives could stop the agreement from going into effect. An Israeli delegation will soon head to Washington to discuss Iran's nuclear program amid high-level talks between the United States and Iran. The Israeli Prime Minister, Benjamin Netanyahu, said Saturday, the Israeli officials will clarify what Israel's interests are in the nuclear talks during the visit. Netanyahu said Israelis widely view President Trump's initial framework deal with Iran to end the war, which was reached earlier this month, as having too many concessions to Tehran. Many in the country are skeptical that Trump will fulfill his promise to reach a final accord that will substantively rein in Iran's nuclear project. a U.S. official speaking on the condition of anonymity because he was not authorized to speak publicly, said that the tanker that struck earlier Saturday in the Strait of Hormuz was the Panamanian-flagged Kiku, according to a maritime tracking site. The Kiku is a nearly 1,100-foot-long tanker that departed from Qatar's Al Shanine oil field on Thursday and is expected to dock at the Emirati port of Fujairah on Sunday. Iran's recent attack on Beirut consisted of two one-way attack drones, according to a U.S. official who was not authorized to speak publicly about the incident. One drone was shot down by a ground-launched air defense weapon, the official said, and the other drone landed harmlessly in a remote airfield area. After Israel and Lebanon signed a preliminary agreement in Washington on Friday aimed at establishing a lasting peace between them, the reaction in Lebanon was immediate and sharply divided. Supporters of the U.S. brokered deal said it was a move to curtail Iranian influence in Lebanon. Setting out a pathway for the disarmament of the Iran-backed militant group Hezbollah, which Israel is at war with. They also said it asserts Lebanese sovereignty over the country's internal security. A renewal of strikes by the forces of Iran and the United States threatened the nascent recovery of shipping in the Persian Gulf, where traffic through the Strait of Hormuz recently rose to the highest level since the start of the war. The attacks over the past 3 days showed that both countries were willing to use military force to gain the upper hand in the strait, prompting many ship operators to remain wary of the waterway, a crucial choke point for oil and gas shipments from the Gulf. The ambiguities in the language that U.S. negotiators agreed to in their interim ceasefire agreement with Iran appears to be coming back to haunt them, less than 2 weeks after the two sides signed the deal. That much is clear from the surge in violence over the last 72 hours, which began on Thursday when Iranian forces struck a container ship passing through the Strait of Hormuz, a vital waterway for shipping oil and natural gas. Mohsin Razai, a former Iranian military chief who is an advisor to Supreme Leader Mojab Khomeini, accused the United States on Saturday of continuing to create tensions in the Strait of Hormuz and violating the interim peace agreement with Tehran. The response to the violation of any article of the Memorandum of Understanding will be swift and decisive, he said in a post on social media. A ship was struck by an unidentified projectile in the Strait of Hormuz on Saturday, damaging its bridge but causing no injuries to the crew, according to the United Kingdom Maritime Trade Operations Center. The organization, led by the British Navy, did not say who was responsible for the attack on the vessel. It was the second attack on a commercial vessel in the Strait in recent days, a flare-up that threatens to derail a preliminary U.S.-Iran peace agreement which calls for the strait to be open to shipping. Israelis see their friendship with the U.S. slipping away. Criticism of Israel's war in Gaza, anger over the Iran war, and election results in New York all suggest Israel's solid support from Washington may be on borrowed time. By David Habfinger. For weeks, the Israeli news media has been obsessing about the once ironclad U.S.-Israeli relationship. President Trump's pursuit of a peace deal with Iran, which many Israelis see as a betrayal, and his repeated berating of Prime Minister Benjamin Netanyahu have raised doubts about whether they can still call Mr. Trump the best friend in the White House that Israel has ever had. Then came Tuesday's election results in New York City. Three pro-Palestinian candidates backed by Mayor Zoran Mamdani, a harsh critic of Israel, defeated moderates in hotly contested Democratic congressional primaries. No one in Israel is suggesting a pivot to China or Russia quite yet, but those who have studied or steered the U.S.-Israel relationship say that the strains and tensions are fast becoming worrisome for Israel. I'm extremely concerned, said Asaf Zamir, a deputy mayor of Tel Aviv, who was Israel's consul general in New York from 2021 to 2023. All three candidates had made fierce criticism of Israel central to their campaigns and political identities, and they say it out loud in the most Jewish city in the world after Jerusalem. Experts on the relationship warn that Israel may not be able to count on solid support from Washington for much longer, whether in concrete assistance like billions of dollars in yearly military aid, in symbolic backing like reliable vetoes of anti-Israel resolutions at the United Nations, or even in tax exemptions for U.S. charities benefiting Israeli causes. There's a cliff, and we're heading toward it, said Daniel C. Kurtzer, Princeton professor who was ambassador to Israel under President George W. Bush. Some pro-Israel moderates also won House primaries in New York on Tuesday, but the victories by the candidates Mr. Mamdani aided, Brad Lander and Claire Valdez, who accuse Israel of genocide in Gaza, and Daraliza Avila Chevalier, who has questioned Israel's right to exist, and, like Ms. Valdez, calls it an apartheid state, landed like bold new dots on a scatter chart, revealing a clear trend of rising American hostility to Israel. Mr. Zamir, the Tel Aviv deputy mayor, said, "I'm waking up and hearing that we're genocidal and apartheid. I'm a left-wing, two-state, pro-peace Israeli, but I'm not blind or crazy," he added. "I know what the situation in Israel is, and we're not those things, and we are not the things that we're being called, and yet more and more Americans are buying into and voting on those grounds. That troubles me." Israel was already hemorrhaging popularity in the United States and in both parties, largely over its prosecution of the two-year war in Gaza after the Hamas-led October 7, 2023 attacks, in which about 1,200 people were killed and some 250 taken hostage. Tens of thousands of Palestinian civilians were killed in the ensuing war. Food shortages caused widespread famine, and the enclave has been largely destroyed by Israel's campaign. American sympathies for the Palestinians exceeded their sympathy for Israel for the first time in a New York Times Siena poll in September, and 60% of Americans said that they held unfavorable opinions of Israel in a Pew survey in April, up from 42% in 2022. "If I were the Israelis, I wouldn't necessarily be concerned with three or four members of Congress who are way out to the left," Michael Koplow, an analyst at the Israel Policy Forum, a New York-based research group, said of Tuesday's primary results. But, he said, those new lawmakers signaled a broader Democratic turn against Israel. "Opposition to Israel is now the major foreign policy issue," he noted. "It's not on the fringe anymore. It's not even relegated to the sidelines in terms of its importance. It's front and center in campaigns and in world views. It could well be front and center again in the 2028 presidential primaries. And Israelis watching American politics say they can imagine the eventual nominees of both parties agreeing on little except that U.S. policy toward Israel needs to change." For Democratic critics of Israel, the rift has focused on the perception that the two countries no longer share the same values, chiefly when it comes to human rights and Israel's treatment of the Palestinians. "The specialness of this relationship was pleasant and easygoing and taken for granted for decades," said Dalia Scheindlin, an Israeli pollster who grew up in New York. "That was until Israel's war with Hamas," she added, "when many Democrats and a growing number of Republicans realized that a special relationship was all well and good as long as Israel wasn't killing thousands of babies in Gaza. People just broke over that." Israel's claim to being the only democracy in the Middle East has been tarnished in American eyes, both by its oppressive treatment of the Palestinians and by its right-wing government's efforts to overhaul Israeli institutions and consolidate its power. That claim is also arguably less important to the United States at a time when the Trump administration is emphasizing the exertion of raw power and geopolitical transactionalism over America's traditional self-image as the leader of the free world. For Republican critics, many of whom accuse Israel of dragging the United States into fighting its wars, most recently in Iran, the argument centers on how much American and Israeli national interests really still overlap. After 40 years of Israel calling itself a strategic asset to the U.S., there's a legitimate question. Is Israel an asset or is it becoming a liability, said Elon Pincus, who was Israel's consul general in New York in the early 2000s. The more American voters feel they're paying for the Iran war in higher prices at the gas pump, he said, the more their elected officials will wonder, what does America get from this relationship with Israel? Even so, the United States has a long way to go before support of Israel could fairly be called into question. The Trump administration has accelerated billions in arms sales and emergency military aid to Israel, backed Israel in peace talks with Hamas, eased some pressure on West Bank settlement expansion, and taken a host of actions to curb anti-Israel protests on American college campuses. Should the alliance fray further, however, there's a lot that Israel could lose. Already, because of the talks with Iran, the Trump administration is trying to constrain Israeli actions against its enemies in the region, most notably in Lebanon, in ways that Israelis say they never anticipated. Israelis also can no longer count on receiving billions of dollars a year in U.S. military aid, something that Mr. Netanyahu effectively acknowledged this year when he proposed that Israel gradually wean itself from that assistance. Other measures that an increasingly frosty Congress, White House, or both could take to express displeasure with Israel included stripping charities supporting West Bank's settlement of federal tax-exempt status. Ms. Valdez, one of the House primary winners in New York, had tried to do that at the state level in Albany. These are all things that Israel has assumed would never come from the U.S., Mr. Koplow, the analyst, said. Experts say it is easy now to imagine even this administration publicly lashing out at Israel, such as by withholding its veto from UN Security Council resolutions critical of Israel, a step it has taken only rarely over the years. Mr. Kurtzer, the former U.S. ambassador, suggested that Mr. Trump might use a withheld veto to try to punish Israel if he is blamed for Republican losses in the midterm elections. Right now, even today, in this environment, a U.S. veto is almost automatic, but who knows, Mr. Kurtzer said. You have a mercurial president who judges everything not on the basis of our relationship with Israel, but on the basis of what it does for him. The strained relationship is starting to enter the Israeli political conversation in the prelude to elections this fall. Naftali Bennett, who toppled Mr. Netanyahu in 2021 and is trying to repeat that feat, said this week that the U.S.-Israeli alliance was at an all-time low and that repairing it would be a huge undertaking. For the first time since the establishment of Israel, he said, Israel is a net negative in the United States. That's a disaster, he added. Other candidates have suggested that Israel should crack down on settlers' violence against Palestinians or give diplomacy a chance rather than trying to solve every problem militarily. For now, as Israelis watch their support in the United States continue to bleed, there is little to do but wait. Mr. Zamir said the worst part was psychological. I don't fear the loss of military aid, he said. We can live without it. I fear the loss of backing toward the rest of the world, the feeling that you have our back. window narrowing to find survivors as quake death toll surpasses 1,400. International teams were joining search efforts on Saturday after twin earthquakes devastated northern Venezuela, leaving many people trapped under rubble. Here's the latest. With loved ones trapped under the ruins for nearly 3 days, Venezuelans raced against the clock on Saturday to save survivors of the earthquakes that struck Venezuela this week and devastated a country that had hoped a new U.S. alliance could lead it out of crisis. The death toll rose to 1,430 people, according to Jorge Rodriguez, the leader of the Venezuela's National Assembly. Speaking in a televised address, he said that more than 3,200 people had been injured and more than 3,000 left homeless by the 7.2 and 7.5 magnitude quakes. A reporter for The Times traveled with a team of doctors into the disaster zone. The doctors thought they were headed out to save lives. When they arrived at the heart of Venezuela's disaster zone, they were told they would be searching for the dead. On Friday, less than 48 hours after two major earthquakes shook Venezuela, Dr. Zahira Medina, 58, gathered a team of doctors and donated supplies and set out for La Guaira, the nearby state on the country's sparkling coast that had been hardest hit in the disaster. "I'm going to war," she told the medical staff she was leaving behind. They gathered around her. "Make sure to be loving to the people who come here. If there is a kid, hug the kid." Dr. Medina, director of the Perez de Leon Hospital in Caracas, didn't know what to expect, but she had a destination, her home in La Guaira, and a goal, rescue her neighbors. Portofino Beach was the name of the sand-colored nine-story building. While some residents used it as a vacation spot, for Dr. Medina and several other doctors, it was home. The building's lower floors had buckled and crumbled in the tremor, leaving neighbors trapped inside and the structure leaning dangerously backward. In some places, Portofino Beach was now just a pile of rebar, wall, and dust. Accompanying Dr. Medina on this mission was her daughter, Gabriela Herrera, 29, a surgeon. The team loaded into a half dozen vehicles. They wore scrubs and sneakers and carried flimsy helmets. The road to La Guaira was packed with buses, cars, aid trucks, and people on motorbikes loaded with water and rudimentary evacuation tools like shovels and ropes. It took 4 hours to get from the hospital to the apartment, a journey that usually takes just one. Part of the team rode in the bed of a pickup truck. Some, to try to arrive more quickly, trekked partly on foot in the heat. As they entered La Guaira, they passed a crumbling church, its face partly sheared off, exposing its insides, dark like an open mouth. With so much traffic, Red Cross aid trucks sat paralyzed on the road. Finally, Dr. Medina arrived at Portofino Beach. A small team from Civil Protection, the National Emergency Service, was already there, going through the rubble. German Hortez was the head of the civil protection team on the ground. A rotting odor surrounded the building, the smell of decomposing bodies. Speaking quietly, as if trying not to scare survivors who had gathered around, he informed the doctors that his team had heard no voices from inside the building. Now they were just trying to recover bodies. To emphasize his point, he called out, "We are the rescue team. If there is anyone alive here, make some noise." Total silence. He tried again. Nothing. The medical team wanted to get into the building anyway. Mr. Ortiz said no, they did not have the right helmets or gear. Dr. Medina's group insisted someone, she believed, must be alive inside. Mr. Ortiz relented. The group could work on the building's periphery, he said. moving away debris in teams that rotated every 20 minutes to prevent exhaustion. A yellow excavation machine idled in front of Portofino Beach. It was not used that evening. Dr. Medino said later that she struggled to understand why. At one point, she turned to the rescuers. "You know," she said, "this is my building." A civil protection worker hugged her. "I know," he said, "we're all in this together." The doctors began to comb through the debris. Then darkness fell. With no large lights available to guide them, the search slowed and then stopped. Not ready to quit, the doctors decided to move on to find somewhere they could be useful. They loaded into the trucks, scanning for buildings that might have survivors. When traffic stymied them, some got out and began to walk. On some stretches, they trekked in near total darkness. Then they found a team of Colombian rescue workers and saw movement. Perhaps someone was alive. A man with a gun. Police? Military? They never found out for sure. Jumped in to explain. The people moving in the darkness were looters, not survivors in need of help. Then came a tussle among rescue workers, with some calling for silence so they could hear anyone trapped. Others called out to their colleagues. Three bodies had been spotted in the rubble. Exhaustion set in. The medical team piled back into their trucks. It took hours to get home. They rolled into the capital around 4 a.m. During their 12-hour expedition, the doctors had not treated a single patient. All of the people they sought to help were either out of reach or dead. Some in Caracas felt home and buildings shake once again when an aftershock hit shortly after 4 p.m. local time. Some residents responded by leaving their buildings, fearful of further damage. A 4.8 magnitude earthquake struck Saturday off the coast of Venezuela, just days after twin tremblers that hit the mainland of the country's north, according to the United States Geological Survey. Government officials have said the region has experienced more than 430 aftershocks since the powerful quakes hit Wednesday. Foreign rescuers in Venezuela battle debris, scarcity of supplies, and time. The United States and dozens of other countries rushed to the aid of Venezuela on Saturday as foreign relief workers arrived to join the frantic race to unearth survivors trapped under toppled structures after twin earthquakes earlier in the week. The United States, which has earmarked $150 million for aid efforts, will have a leading role in the response, Jeremy Lewin, a senior State Department official, said in a call with reporters. More than 1,600 rescuers arrived over the past day. Venezuela's Vice Minister of Foreign Affairs, Olivio Blanco, said Saturday on social media. The morning after the devastating earthquake in Venezuela, Jesus Pacheco began seeing videos of collapsed buildings and pleas on social media for motorcyclists to help. The roads into the hardest-hit areas were clogged, but motorcycles could reach places larger vehicles could not. So Mr. Pacheco, a 26-year-old electronics student, loaded a box of medical supplies onto his bike and set off on the 5-hour ride from his city, Barquisimeto, to the capital, Caracas. Trump envisions a championship golf course in Washington. Locals are skeptical. A spokesperson for the Department of the Interior, which would oversee the renovation, said that the course would remain affordable and accessible for the Washington community. Most would agree that East Potomac Golf Links is in need of a makeover. It has been prone to flooding since first opening to golfers in the 1920s. Age and a limited maintenance budget have taken their toll over the years. In 2020, the National Links Trust, a nonprofit, took over operations, began improvements, and made its own renovation plans. but the Trump administration is now pushing for an overhaul with a blueprint by Tom Fazio, who has designed several of the president's golf courses. The project's cost is not known, and it's unclear who would pay for it. Mr. Trump has ambitions to model East Potomac after other notable public courses like Bethpage Black and Torrey Pines, which have hosted major professional tournaments. Some locals said the removal of a 9-hole course and the increased difficulty of the 18-hole course would reduce their options and nudge them out. There are other challenges, too. Fixing the property's flooding and drainage issues could be expensive, and East Potomac's limited space on the small peninsula could make for a logistical headache. The affinity the local players have for the place is clear. They play around the drainage issues and have little interest in watching the pros take over. "The vibe's incredible," said Rob Stokes, 33, who had given up golf for several years before discovering East Potomac. "Everyone is having fun. I consider this to be my home course." Richard Mandel, a golf course architect who has renovated dozens of private and public courses, said that maybe the top 2% would ever use the longest tee boxes and suggested adding even shorter ones to accommodate a wider range of players. When asked about the plan, the interior spokesperson said that players could tee off halfway down the fairway if they wanted. Official rules of golf generally prohibit this. Mikal Westerlus and Suli Ajmiri, both 18, recently played at East Potomac Golf Links after their high school graduation. "A lot of other courses I've played are more difficult, and we play with our other friends who are just beginners," Mr. Ajmiri said. Chronic flooding. Modern championship courses need to drain thoroughly and rapidly, in part so tournaments can fit 72 holes into their 4-day window, even when it rains, and because the fairways and greens need to stay at a consistent level of firmness. At the moment, a combination of high tides, a high water table, and aging drainage infrastructure makes flooding and standing water a significant issue that will have to be addressed. The current water problems are exacerbated by a broken seawall along the property's perimeter. Repairs have been discussed for decades, but they would cost hundreds of millions of dollars. Recently, similar repairs to the seawall of the nearby tidal basin cost $112 million. The peninsula's seawall is about 3 times as long. A possible solution to keep the course dry would be to substantially raise the fairways by adding tons of dirt to the course. The only way to have good quality turf grass is to have a high and dry playing surface, Mr. Fazio recently told Golf.com. "You have to make the water flow off and move off in order to get quality turf, so that's what we're analyzing now." Mr. Fazio did not respond to requests for comment for this article. Soil and debris from the East Wing demolition has already been dumped on the site. At the time the work began in October, the National Park Service said it would use the dirt for contour correction, drainage improvement, and turf establishment. The D.C. Preservation League, a nonprofit, as well as two local residents, sued the administration over concerns that the dirt was contaminated and that major renovations would make the course less accessible. The fill has tested positive for toxic metals. In response, a federal court told the administration that any major construction could not proceed until the suit was resolved. Mr. Mandel, the golf course architect, pointed out that raising fairways was not uncommon, but it came with some costs. "You're going to lose trees if you raise golf holes," he said. "While tree removal is often a part of course restoration, certain trees will be hard to replace. The ancient cottonwood in the corner of the white course appears to be replaced by a new maintenance facility in the Fazio rendering. Washington's oldest grove of cherry trees, a gift from Japan in 1910, currently sits between the fourth and ninth holes on the white course in the Fazio plan The grove is shown in the middle of the practice range. Its fate is uncertain. Limited space. Typically, professional tournaments use acres of open space for concessions, security, grandstands, and bathrooms. I look at this and think, where are you going to put all that stuff? Said Jonathan Temme, regional manager for South Australia at IEDM, an Australian engineering firm that plans the logistics for LIV Golf Adelaide, Australia's largest golf tournament. If they're talking about a major, you need big areas. There's a lot of infrastructure that needs to come in, he said. In an area like this, which is fairly waterlocked, it just limits a lot of that ability. The U.S. Open, held last weekend at Shinnecock Hills Golf Club in Southampton, New York, dedicated over 45 acres of land to grandstands, concessions, broadcast, security, and logistics, according to New York Times analysis of satellite imagery. The new design at East Potomac Golf Links would seem to leave little room for that infrastructure on its tight 220 acres. Transportation in and out of East Potomac Golf Links would also be challenging. At large tournaments, fans and those running the events ordinarily use separate roads and entrances to reach the grounds, and fan shuttles normally have their own dedicated drop-off areas. At Shinnecock Hills last weekend, there were at least six entrances. At East Potomac Golf Links, there is one two-lane road in and out of the grounds. If Mr. Trump plans to go forward, transportation, drainage, and logistical issues will be up to Mr. Fazio and the Department of Interior to figure out, but that's not what's on the mind of Mr. Stokes, the local golfer. I just want to make sure that it stays what it is, which is a great resource to the community, he said, and that it doesn't become something that some people are shut out of. How the reflecting pool turned green, missing bubblers and a rush job. Bulky nano-bubbler machines were carted off ahead of a promotional event for President Trump's Ultimate Fighting Championship birthday party by Maxine Joselo and Luke Broadwater. The nano-bubblers had to go. It was early June, and the Trump administration was planning an event at the Lincoln Memorial on June 12th to promote President Trump's Ultimate Fighting Championship birthday celebration at the White House. Dotted around the perimeter of the memorial's reflecting pool were the nano-bubblers, the temporary water purification machines meant to keep the pool clear of algae. Encased in black fencing and powered by large generators, the machines were something of an eyesore. Before the event, the National Park Service asked Greenwater Services, which won a $1.7 million no-bid contract to install the nanobubblers, to remove them, according to two people briefed on the decision. The people asked for anonymity because they feared retaliation from the administration. The Park Service did not provide a reason for the removal, but it coincided exactly with the promotional event, which drew crowds to the reflecting pool. Photos from that evening showed the pool without the hoses or enormous machines working to keep the water clean. The water looked dark blue. But by the time the purification systems were reinstalled, 36 hours later, enormous algae blooms were starting to spread unchecked, turning the water green. Once the algae started growing, it proved difficult to eliminate. Even with the nanobubblers back online, Park Service workers tried dumping jugs of hydrogen peroxide into the water to clear the algae more quickly, but the peroxide largely dissolved before it could reach the large clumps in the middle of the basin. The result was a reflecting pool that stayed green and murky for about a week because of the residual chlorophyll. A highly visible symbol of one of Mr. Trump's pet projects gone very wrong. The decision to remove the water treatment systems, which has not previously been reported, was one of several missteps that have plagued Mr. Trump's $16.4 million renovation of the reflecting pool. There have been no-bid contracts, peeling strips of waterproof coating, in Mr. Trump's hand-picked shade of American flag blue, and even a dead duck floating in the water, though it is not clear if the renovation had anything to do with the duck's demise. In recent days, the water has become clear again, reflecting the sky and the surrounding monuments. The temporary nanobubblers have been replaced with more discreet, permanent purification systems. Still, the Park Service plans to drain the pool again soon to fix the peeling coating. Taylor Rogers, a White House spokeswoman, did not answer specific questions, but said in an email that, thanks to President Trump, the Lincoln Memorial reflecting pool is fixed, crystal clear and currently reflecting beautifully ahead of America's 250th birthday celebration. Mr. Trump has blamed vandals for the deteriorating condition of the reflecting pool, saying they dumped fertilizer to feed the algae and slashed its blue coating with a sharp knife or razors. The administration has asserted in court that there were cuts made to the caulk and surface material of the pool. Interviews with people involved in the project and a New York Times analysis, including a review of images taken by news photographers, suggest that actions taken by the Trump administration and the companies involved caused disruptions at every turn. A construction spree. Mr. Trump has embarked on a construction spree in Washington unlike any undertaken by a modern president. He has rolled out jobs quickly, bypassing traditional contracting requirements and review panels, and costs have mounted as Mr. Trump's vision for his most prized projects has doubled or tripled in size. But it is the renovation of the reflecting pool that perhaps best serves as an emblem of how Mr. Trump operates. Instead of seeking competitive bids for the project, the administration awarded no-bid contracts, hoping to expedite the process. Mr. Trump never submitted the project to a review board so that experts could weigh in. A crucial decision came in early April when the administration awarded a no-bid contract to a Virginia-based company called Atlantic Industrial Coatings to spread the waterproofing blue coating on the pool's concrete slabs. That coating, known as Rhino Pipeliner 5000, may be peeling off because it is not stretchy or flexible enough, said Anthony Flett, the chief executive of U.S. Coating Specialists, a Florida-based company that specializes in waterproofing substances. They used a hybrid polyura, and they really should have picked a pure poly, Mr. Flett said, adding, there's people in the pool industry whose whole life is polyura, and they should have been called in. Tim Orahan, chair of the Aquatic Council LLC, a consulting firm for the pool and hot tub industry, said in an email that Rhino Pipeliner 5000 is usually used to line the inside of pipes. The manufacturer's technical literature indicates it may be suitable for certain waterproofing and protective coating applications beyond pipe rehabilitation, he said, but it does not specifically identify large ornamental water features, swimming pools, or granite-lined basins like the reflecting pool as primary use cases. Rhino Pipeliner 5000 is made by a California-based company called Rhino Linings. Pierre Gagnon, the company's chief executive, said in an email that the peeling is limited to isolated areas of the finished layer and does not affect the underlying waterproofing membrane. Representatives for Atlantic Industrial Coatings did not immediately respond to a request for comment. As for the nanobubblers, problems with the generators caused issues with one or two of the four purification systems on June 15th, according to government documents reviewed by the Times. But since then, the technology appears to have been working as intended, infusing the water with tiny bubbles of ozone gas to kill algae and bacteria. Chaz Antonon, the president of Green Water Services, said in an interview on Friday that we want people to understand that this is a cool technology. It's clean and green. The only byproduct of this whole technology is oxygen. The ultimate owner of Greenwater Services is an investment trust led by John J. Cafaro, a donor to Mr. Trump and a neighbor to Mar-a-Lago, the president's private club in Florida, the Times previously reported. Mr. Antonon declined to comment on Mr.

They aren't always welcome. Frontline Congolese workers who conduct safe burials are key to containing what experts fear could become the worst ever Ebola outbreak. The risk is not just infection, but the anger of terrified communities. By Declan Walsh. In an instant, the funeral erupted into chaos. Furious mourners threw punches and stones, breaking car windows and chasing after the Red Cross workers they accused of bringing Ebola to their town. In the melee, Ramazani Bakwandila, 61, a Red Cross volunteer, dove into the bushes. Only a few weeks earlier, he had been selling bottles of gasoline for a dollar from his roadside stall. Now he was at the hard edge of efforts to contain the surging Ebola outbreak, scything through his corner of the Democratic Republic of Congo, and he feared it was going to cost him his life. "I thought I was dead," he said, "but Mr. Bokwandela, who had raised 15 children and escaped bouts of conflict here in northeastern Congo, knew a thing about improvising. Plucking a snail from a leaf, he used its shell as a razor and sliced off the sleeves of his Red Cross tunic," he said, casting away its famous emblem. Then he snatched a clump of plants to disguise himself as a farmer and stole away from the fighting. His fellow Red Cross volunteers were not so fortunate. Four of them were hospitalized after being beaten at the funeral. Yet 3 days later, Mr. Bakwandela was back at work, risking his life to ensure the kind of safe burials that are so pivotal to containing the virus. "I'm on the front line against this disease," he said, wearing a new Red Cross tunic. "That's my duty." Volunteers like Mr. Bakwandela are the ordinary heroes of Congo's Ebola outbreak. More than a month into the crisis, the chronic shortages of even the most basic supplies that blighted the early response are starting to ease. International aid is beginning to flow into Congo with plane loads of protective gear and disease specialists trying their best to save lives. But attending to the sick is not the same as containing the epidemic. Outside the hospitals, the virus continues to rage in communities gripped by fear, confusion, and at times denial. There, far from medical help, the outbreak expands virtually unimpeded, leading some experts to fear that this will become the world's worst Ebola outbreak ever. Frontline Congolese workers like Mr. Bakwandela and his fellow Red Cross volunteers hold the key to pushing it back. Few jobs are as difficult or dangerous. A month ago, they were farmers, taxi drivers, tailors, or gold miners. Now they form close-knit teams that plunge into places seared by Ebola, navigating not only the threat of a virus that is neither an approved vaccine nor treatment, but also the trauma of fellow Congolese who often see them as the cause of their ills. Their task is a gruesome one, to help break the chain of transmission by retrieving the highly infectious bodies of Ebola victims and burying them safely. "It's one of the riskiest jobs in the entire response," said Dr. Chik Ihekawoizo, the head of the World Health Organization's Emergency Response Unit. Even with the scaled-up effort, the Ebola response still has major gaps. Severe cuts in American aid battered Congo's health system, leaving it badly weakened before the outbreak struck. And despite more than 1,200 cases and 300 deaths confirmed, nobody knows the true scale of the outbreak or how far it has spread. What is urgently needed are ground-level efforts to follow the path of the disease and stop it from spreading even further. Tasks that will largely be carried out by a small cadre of determined Congolese, often from modest backgrounds. "I'm doing it for myself, my family, and my community," said Mr. Bakwandela, who lives down a muddy street in a two-room shack with no electricity. "There is no treatment," he added. "The treatment is us." Days after the turbulent funeral, Raphael Olange lounged on a plastic chair at the cramped Red Cross compound down a rocky street.

0: Street in Bunia, the capital of Ituri province, in the heart of the outbreak. Tall and soft-spoken, Mr. Olanji, 64, a divorced father of four, normally makes a living as a trader, buying plastic goods in the capital, Kinshasa, and selling them 1,100 miles east in Bunia. Now he leads one of eight Red Cross teams that do the crucial work of handling the dead. His crew was drawn from across Congolese society. Isaac Okila, 27, was a former gold miner and a lifelong musician, a one-time choir boy who now sang gospel, rumba, and afrobeats. Dorcas Lanou, 33, sold medicine and raised two teenage daughters. Mr. Bakwandila, the gasoline peddler, had fled the city back in 2003 during a wave of violence, spending 9 years in a camp with his family before returning. "We lost everything," he said. Around them, the once sleepy compound bustled with a frantic energy. Red Cross officials from Geneva ran training sessions. Trucks arrived with crates of protective equipment. Vehicles jostled for space in the small yard. Workers took everyone's temperature at the gate, checking fevers that could indicate who had been infected. Papa Raphael, as the team called him, exuded a calm assurance. A volunteer for 10 years, he had trained for Ebola during a previous outbreak between 2018 and 2020. This new one did not faze him. "As he handled the dead, I tell myself that I am killing the virus," he said. "I'm not afraid of it." Even so, the rest of the team seemed shaken. Since the cemetery attack, spurred by fears that health workers were causing, not preventing infections, one Red Cross volunteer had quit, and two others had been airlifted to Kinshasa for urgent treatment of their injuries. On their phones, those who remained showed graphic photos of what their colleagues had endured. One showed a volunteer named Duandani Walangi in the back of a vehicle smeared in blood. One of his eyes had been beaten shut. The other was wide with terror. During an Ebola outbreak, the dead can be more dangerous than the living. The body of a victim teems with the virus, and just brushing against it can bring infection. But in Congo, people often honor the dead by touching or kissing their bodies in an outbreak that can turn a funeral into a super-spreader event. About 100 Red Cross volunteers in Ituri, divided into eight teams, work with others to make sure that does not happen. Using protective equipment and extreme caution, they retrieve Ebola victims and all other deaths from hospitals and homes, disinfect the remains, put them in heavy-duty body bags, and place them in the ground. Rallying after the attack, Mr. Alanji's 10-person team squeezed into a pair of trucks and headed back into the fray, driving to a hospital in an Ebola-hit district where Samuel Basak was waiting. The day before, Mr. Basak's younger brother David, 23, had been admitted with signs of serious illness. 5 hours later, he died. Ebola can snatch lives so quickly, especially once it reaches an advanced stage, that many patients die soon after getting to the hospital, deepening suspicions that medical workers are somehow responsible. "We are stunned," said Mr. Basque, 46, who works for a Congolese intelligence body. Mr. Basque knew that Ebola was to blame. What worried him now was that the eight relatives who cared for David in his final days, including himself, might also be exposed. The Red Cross team helped Mr. Basque into a protective suit and led him to an enclosure to identify his brother's body. An empty coffin, sparkling with disinfectant in the sunlight, stood open. Mr. Olanji, wearing a red mask and rubber gloves, resembled an orchestra conductor as he guided his team through the choreography of Ebola, waving his hands to ensure everyone followed procedure, walking in single file, spraying the body with chlorine, unzipping the body bag, always moving slowly and deliberately. As the body bag was placed into the coffin, cries rang out among relatives who had gathered behind a barrier 50 feet away. Some clutched their heads in anguish. Mr. Basque's younger sister fainted, crumbling to the grass. A Red Cross pickup, its rear window shattered in the cemetery fracas days earlier, pulled up, and the volunteers heaved the coffin onto its bed. The hospital gate swung open, and the pickup led a cortege of motorbikes to a cemetery where Mr. Basque was buried peacefully. Apart from hospital workers, few others in the Ebola response work in such constant proximity to the virus, separated from it by only a few layers of rubber and plastic. The volunteers say they trust in their protective gear, their training, and their God. Even that is not enough for nervous family members. Every evening, Mr. Lenou is greeted by a bucket of water left outside her back door by her daughters. "They want me to wash," she said. "They say they're afraid I'm going to die young." Mr. Olanji reassures jumpy relatives with photos of his protective gear. "Don't worry," he said, he tells them. "Hold my hand." Within the team, such perilous work forges a deep camaraderie, he said. "We watch out for one another. They all know that a single slip, a torn suit, a bungled routine could be fatal." "I won't lie to you. I can be afraid," said Mr. Okila, the musician, who has one of the most dangerous jobs. Using a swab, he reaches into mouths of suspected Ebola victims to take a sample for testing. "I worked carefully with my heart," he said. In those moments, he often thinks of his siblings back home. "One mistake, and I take the virus back to them," he said. "Fear keeps me alert." And that's all the time we have for today. Stay safe, and thank you for listening.
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2: Hello, this is Kathleen, and today I'll be reading to you from Talking Information Center's Ability Program. My Quest to Find the Right Wheelchair by Seth McBride. "That's a really nice chair," said the vendor rep when I rolled into my local seating clinic almost 3 years ago. "We can't get you anything like that." "Nice to meet you too," I thought. I knew the chair I was pushing, a Tri-Lite TR with an ADI backrest, bolt-on side guards, and a jerry-rigged cushion, was nicer than what a lot of people had. But it sure didn't feel extravagant. The frame itself was of unknown age. I first got it in 2008 when a rugby teammate, Mark Zupan, tired of watching me push around a 2 inches too wide chair with a duct-taped backrest and offered me his old frame. 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It was a little too short with too little dump, but it was better than what I had, so I adjusted where I could and otherwise made it work. In 2013, a small wheelchair manufacturer built me a custom chair. 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Plus, they made it out of thin-walled material to save weight for a hand cycle tour. After 2 years, the frame started deteriorating, and I was forced to switch back to the TR. Having experienced a well-fitting chair, I now knew what I was missing. Having experienced aluminum, I wasn't going to get a new frame unless it was made out of titanium. Fortunately, I got married, And in 2017, I went on to my wife's work insurance after a decade on Medicare, Medicaid. Finally, I thought, I can get a new chair. I made an appointment with the seating clinic, only to have the rep shoot my dreams down before I even had the chance to open my mouth. I went in there knowing exactly what would work best for me, a custom fit Tylite TR. I rolled out having ordered a new cushion, the therapist's multi-$1,000 insurance-approved method to keep me making do with the chair I already had. I was pissed, even more so when my left foot started swelling, my spasms worsened, and my low back and neck pain increased. So began a 3-year quest to obtain the right chair for me. On a personal level, the quest proved successful. I sit here today in a chair that is lightweight, durable, and well-fitted to me and my lifestyle. It is, without a doubt, the best chair I have ever pushed. But that doesn't mean this story has a happy ending. How I got the wheelchair and who ultimately paid for it reveal a system that is more broken than you could ever imagine. When it comes to selecting manual wheelchair, one size does not fit all. 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The problem. I first met Dave Knight at a brew pub in Eastern Washington. My editor, Ian Reuter, and I were there to visit the Tylite factory the following day, and Knight was showing us around. After an unobjectionable beer, we got to talking around wheelchairs. I told Knight the story of my indeterminately old chair and how roughly 2 years after the beginning of my wheelchair quest, I had gotten nowhere. I started working full-time, gone on to my own private insurance, and tried everything with them. Could I use an outside vendor? Sorry, no. Could I buy the wheelchair and equipment I needed out of pocket and have them reimburse me? Sorry, no, we don't do that. I was told that my plan had an exclusive contract with the same vendor who'd already shot me down. Knight is an assistive technology professional with 26 years of experience in the mobility industry. He's worked for Per Mobile since 2011. He lives in the same problem on the other side of the equation, increasingly getting stonewalled by vendors and insurance companies when he recommends anything other than a base model chair and components for his clients. When I asked him what it would take to get my insurance to pay for the wheelchair I need, it touched a nerve. Over his career, he says, I've seen technology get better, and at the same time, funding keeps getting worse. He's right that it hasn't always been this bad. Back in the 80s and 90s, there was an innovative explosion in the U.S. wheelchair industry. This was driven partly by better technologies, many of which were adapted from the bicycle and aerospace industries, and also by the recent emancipation of wheelchair users who live more freely in their communities. But there was a financial aspect to it as well. Companies could make money from innovative designs, and small wheelchair startups were being bought up, sometimes for significant sums, by major wheelchair manufacturers. Back then, reimbursement from insurance providers wasn't based on a set fee for a certain category of chair. It was based on what the chair cost. Both Medicare and private insurances would pay for the chair you needed as long as you could show it was medically necessary, says Bob Vogel, a T7 para who has worked in and around wheelchair industry, both on the manufacturer and vendor side since the early 80s. But in the 2000s, Medicare significantly tightened up wheelchair reimbursement. Part of it came alongside system-wide cost-cutting measures, and another part was due to a couple of high-profile scandals in the industry. Damn you, scooter store. For manual wheelchairs, one of the biggest changes was the elimination of a billing code that applied to most chairs more advanced and expensive than a basic, lightweight wheelchair. Codes are the basic unit by which insurance providers categorize which different products and services are reimbursable. At the time, Tie Light, Quickie, and Top End all offered titanium frames because there was consumer demand and because insurances would pay more for a chair made out of titanium. When Medicare eliminated the code that applied to titanium, it lumped all chairs that were previously in that code into a different one that had a lower reimbursement amount. Not to worry, Medicare said, vendors could still add on upgrades. They just need to bill for those separately. It was annoying for vendors because they had to change how they did things, but they still got reimbursed more for better equipment. But around 5 years ago, the Centers for Medicare and Medicaid Services issued a memo stating that way back in 1993, when they originally created all of these codes, they'd already taken titanium into consideration, so providers were no longer allowed to bill for the additional expense. It wasn't just Medicare saying, we aren't going to pay for this. It was them saying, we did pay for this without paying any extra, said Knight. By the time I started my new wheelchair odyssey, most private health insurance in the United States had already followed Medicare's lead in regard to reimbursement amounts for wheelchairs. Advanced frame materials, custom modifications, and upgraded components were becoming rare. The exceptions these days are people who get a wheelchair through workers' comp, or sometimes those who have insurance through a union. Collective bargaining is a thing, or through Fortune 500 level corporations with a contract big enough to push back. I didn't have any of those. I needed help. Have you and your clinician successfully submitted a letter of medically necessity to receive the features and requirements you needed for your wheelchair? United Spinal is collecting stories like yours so we can build a library of language and guidance to help wheelchair users get what they need. The letter of medical necessity is a letter written after your wheelchair assessment to the insurance company, paying for your wheelchair that justifies your need for the specific chair requested. The letter is supposed to be very descriptive about what equipment is recommended for you and why. We will post a library of language and guidance that will help wheelchair users know what to highlight. Please email us your story and title your email Letters of Medical Necessity to advocacy@unitedspinal.org. Fortunately, I had Dave Knight fired up, and he already had the start of a plan. The idea was to figure out everything I needed, not compromise on quality or what we thought insurance would approve, and then have my vendor bill each individual piece separately. If we could force them to deny specific pieces, then we could put the full court press on the health insurance appeals process. With the right team willing to put effort into a lengthy battle, maybe we could get my insurance to pay up. If it worked, for the first time in my wheelchair-using life, I would have a chair perfectly set up for me. And Knight and my vendor would have a precedent for the next time someone needed similar equipment. First step was getting me measured. The next day, after Reuter and I had toured the Thai Life factory, we went with Knight and another longtime ATP into a conference room. On the wall were a row of old framed marketing photos, one of which showed Mark Zupan mean mugging the camera in a frame that was decidedly newer than the one he'd given me. With Zupan looking down, we started the process, going over every measurement and every component with an eye to how each would affect my day-to-day life. Caster position was just one example. I currently live in an old house with a teeny tiny bathroom. To be able to maneuver, I need a frame that is as short as possible, but a short frame makes it easier for the chair to tip forward. Multiple times a day, I bend over my lap to play with my son on the floor, and I'm building a house in the country where I spend a lot of time wheeling in the dirt. With a chair that's too tippy, I'm likely to wind up sprawled on the ground a lot more than I'd like. One solution is to bring the casters forward, closer to the front of the frame, instead of sitting a few inches back like they normally do. This lengthens the wheelbase and reduces forward tippiness without making the chair any longer. There are dozens of these types of little tweaks that can maximize a chair's safety and performance, and they all vary based on a person's body, injury level, and lifestyle. But the manufacturer has to be willing and able to make these modifications, some, though not all, of which require time, skill, and money. The less a person knows about chair setup, the more vital it is to get a quality team that can help guide them through the process. I had a lot of experience and came into this with a solid understanding of what I did and didn't want. I still found it incredibly valuable to collaborate with two knowledgeable ATPs. For that hour, we spent dialing in my perfect setup. I felt like I was in wheelchair Shangri-La, choosing equipment based entirely on my body and my lifestyle, instead of how much it cost. But we weren't in Shangri-La. We were in Pasco, Washington, and this fabulous theoretical chair we configured was going to cost a lot of money. We still had to find someone to pay for it. The squeeze. The next step was getting a therapist involved. I ditched the seating clinic after my previous experience and on a friend's recommendation had found a new PT. I met with my new therapist, and then all together with Knight and the vendor rep, we made a few minor changes based on the therapist's recommendations. And overall, the process was a breath of fresh air. I felt empowered rather than dictated to. It helps that the vendor was already on board as well, knowing the plan to shoot for everything I needed and to be prepared for a long appeals fight with my insurance company. The appeals process is another reason that it's so valuable to find a therapist who is both knowledgeable about spinal cord injury and passionate about getting you the equipment you need. Insurance appeals are designed to make things tedious and opaque, to take forever and grind you down until you just accept whatever they are offering. A therapist is usually the grunt worker through the process, because they have the knowledge to argue about medical necessity. To be an effective advocate, they have to have an in-depth knowledge of both SCI and your individual situation, as well as the willingness to engage in a protracted battle. A month or two after the appointment, my insurance did approve the base items, aluminum frame with no custom modifications, aluminum ROHO backrest, and an ROHO quattro cushion, plus a seatbelt that I didn't even ask for. But they denied everything else, from the expected, like titanium frame change, to the WTF, like my casters and basic metal push rims. The letter gave Boilerpoint Insurance denial speak. Your benefit plan covers the basic items needed for your mobility needs. The request for some of the items do not meet your health plan criteria because they are considered beyond the basic need or are not mobility related. How push rims and casters could be considered beyond the basic need or not mobility related was beyond me. I mean, I suppose I could get around pushing only on my tires, but going without casters was going to require some impressive wheelie skills. The letter gave no indication of how to appeal, instead offering a peer-to-peer support number that my physician or healthcare professional would call to discuss the decision. When my PT called, they told her that it had to be a medical doctor making the call. This took some wrangling as my doctor had written me a wheelchair prescription months before, but hadn't at all been involved in the specifics. So my PT had to fax the letter of medical necessity to my doctor and then go over all the details. My doctor let insurance know that her being forced to call was ridiculous. As the PT was the expert here, insurance was unmoved. They wouldn't even discuss medical reasons for why items had been denied, instead of telling her that really the problem was with the vendor submitting the unbundled claim. To understand bundling, we have to go back to Medicare, which first started the policy. They stated intent of bundling was to protect customers, to make sure that DME vendors couldn't give you a wheelchair frame and then say, sorry, Medicare didn't pay for the wheels. You'll have to buy those separately. Bundling meant that Medicare gave a provider a set amount, and for that money, they had to give you everything associated with the chair: frame, wheels, push rims, wheel locks, etc. Today, most private insurers also follow Medicare's bundling policy. This is why my insurance was denying casters and push rims, because they said reimbursement for those, along with everything else we'd submitted for, was already included in the base wheelchair code that they had improved. The problem with bundling is that in the all-consuming quest to reduce costs, insurance companies base reimbursement amounts for bundles on the most basic items that they contain. So the more complex and expensive the options a vendor submits for under a bundled system, the bigger the loss they will take if they provide you with those items. It's like Medicare's memo stating that they already paid for titanium without paying extra, only at a system-wide level. If you're going to set pricing on groups of products, that you have to do it in a way that's rational, said Don Clayback, the executive director of the National Coalition for Assistive and Rehab Technology, which represents both complex rehab technology manufacturers and suppliers. Clayback said an insurance company gives vendors a set price. The vendor might be willing to take a $20 loss on a specific item because they can recoup the cost elsewhere. But when the difference is hundreds of dollars or more, they say, I can't do it. In this case, it's hard to fault them. They are a business after all. Try going into Best Buy and asking them to give you an 80-inch TV for $50 and see what happens. Now, you could blame manufacturers, but manufacturers have already been squeezed in this system as well. Margins are slim and keep getting slimmer. Tylite is owned by Permobil, a Swedish company that is owned by a big Scandinavian investment company. Quickie is owned by Sunrise Medical, a German company that is owned by a different Nordic investment company. Invacare, based in Ohio, is a multi-billion dollar publicly traded company owned primarily by private equity firms. wheelchair manufacturers are part of enormous global corporations. Because if you're going to do business with the U.S. healthcare system industry, the economics of scale are the only economics that work. Manufacturers know exactly how much an insurance company will reimburse for its share, which leads to a world, as Vogel puts it, where instead of designing a wheelchair to maximize ability, sadly, you're designing it to fit into a funding category. If you ever look at the bill from your CRT vendor, and you've probably asked yourself, why is this wheelchair cushion or backrest listed as more or less its double MSRP? Like everything in the industry, it's complicated. But the short story is that nobody actually pays the price that's listed. As one source told me, you can think of it as a game between the vendors and the health insurance providers. Health insurance companies are always looking to reduce the cost. Vendors are afraid that if they list the price of a piece of equipment too close to the existing reimbursement amount, insurance companies will have justification to further reduce the payments. That's how I wound up with a manual wheelchair and components with a list price of $19,000. I'm sure there's some sort of formula that went into the price, but essentially it's just a made-up number. What really matters is that the number that's listed as the insurance allowable, that's what insurance pays your vendor and what your copay amount should be based on. As with anything, though, it's worth double-checking before you sign the bill. The kicker. As we tried to figure out how to appeal the insurance company's decision, they threw another wrench in my spokes, sending me a letter stating that starting in a few months, they would no longer cover me as my primary insurer because I was eligible for Medicare Part B. I was shocked. I had gone off Medicare because I was working and would have to pay out of pocket to retain it. I didn't currently have Medicare Part B because I was disabled enough to qualify it. Insurance was refusing to be my primary coverage? Seriously? However legally dubious this policy was, I didn't have time to fight it before I got kicked off coverage. My employer, United Spinal Association, agreed to cover my Medicare premiums while we figured out what to do. But once July 1st came, I would be back on Medicare, and there was no way Medicare was going to pay for the wheelchair we'd submitted for. It was already the beginning of May, and we couldn't appeal to my current insurance company in time to still get a chair. I threw in the towel and asked the vendor to get me an out-of-pocket price for all the upgrades. A few days later, I got an email from the vendor telling me that due to contractual obligations they have with my insurance company, they had to get upper management involved. A few days after that, I got a call from the vendor's vice president who apprised me of the situation. A few years ago, they signed a contract with my insurance company, agreeing to the bundled pricing. My insurance company claims that this pricing pays for everything a user needs, so they are not allowed to charge me private pay for any upgrades, even though there was a multi-thousand-dollar difference between what my wheelchair costs and what the insurance would be willing to pay. They would provide me with the chair. Wait, what? I was really getting the chair? Yes, it was true. 3 years after starting the process and 15 years since I last had insurance pay for a wheelchair, I was finally getting a chair configured to maximize my function and maximize my daily life. The messed up thing was I felt dirty about it. Sure, it was great for me, but would any of this have happened if I wasn't a writer for a national magazine for wheelchair users? Someone who had both connections and a platform? In fact, I already knew what happened when a member of the general public goes into a seating clinic and asks for the good stuff. The vendor says, sorry, your insurance won't pay for that. But as I've talked to people in the industry, I've learned that while your insurance won't pay for that is often true, it can also be misleading. Many of the major CRT vendors across the country have been forced to sign something of a devil's bargain. Insurance companies claim that they're paying for everything you need, and major CRT vendors have signed contracts saying as much. Find a PT and an ATP who are willing to fight for what you need. Don't let the vendor dictate the process. ATPs have to sign a code of ethics that puts your welfare, not the vendor's, paramount. If a vendor tells you that your insurance won't pay for something, make them prove it. Tell them to bill your insurance for what you need and see what happens. Cushions and backrests can be billed separately and are subject to different rules, but frame materials and modifications, wheels, push rims, and casters are typically all included in a bundle. As a vendor source, picking his words very carefully, told me, if a therapist wants particular products, we have to meet the products. This story will continue next week. Thank you so much, and I hope you have a great day.
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3: Hello from the Talking Information Center, and welcome to The Poet's Voice, a program dedicated to the place of poetry in our lives and communities. Today, Gloria Monahan, poet, that's me, will interview poet John Holgerson. John lives in the southeastern Massachusetts, and our poems have appeared in numerous print and online journals. Between us, we published 10 collections of poetry with more in progress. Today, I'll be talking with John about his insights and opinions concerning poetry, and we'll hear him read some of his poems. Hi, John.
4: Hi, Gloria. It's nice to be with you.
3: Thank you so much. I'm so glad that you're here. To get us started with some conversation and some poetry, John, can you please tell us about one of your favorite things to write about and read us one of your poems on that very topic?
4: One of the constant themes in my work deals with relationships, a person's relationships with those he or she loves, a person's relationship with the place he or she is at any given time, relationships with our society. Those are the themes pretty much that I favor. One poem that I will read to you, I wrote for my wife. We're 2 days away from Valentine's Day. So this is a poem I wrote in 2015. I was by myself on the Greek island of Idra, which I hope we can talk about a little bit later when we get to other questions in the interview. I've been to the island before, and my wife has been there with me, but on this occasion she wasn't. And this is a poem I wrote for her at that time. It's called Ubiquity. I thought I could write just one damn poem without thinking of you. See one yellow flower along the uneven road's edge and not think of your hair. See one bluebird fluttering in the budding lemon trees and not think of your eyes. Late morning light melts the last stubborn shadows, warms the placid Aegean, and diminishes the stars. You are asleep beneath the same constant constellations, 5,000 miles from me. You are here.
3: Wow, that's really beautiful. I love that. John, when you're thinking about the power and place of poetry, how did it enter your life? Who introduced you to poetry? When did you start writing it?
4: I always was aware of poetry, but I didn't feel the power of it until I was 12. I was in the eighth grade. I went to a parochial school. I had a parochial high school, parochial elementary school, parochial college, parochial law school. And the nun was Sister Rosa Seal, and she had asked us to read the poem The Highwayman by Alfred Lord Noyes for homework. She didn't tell us the next day that she would be asking us to read it aloud in class. So I read it without reading it aloud, and I thought it was a great story. Then when we went to class the next day, she called on me to read the opening. And when I read the poem aloud, I was struck by the imagery in the poetry more than I had been the night before when I simply read it to myself. And I happened to have that for a stanza that I read, and I use it as an example to show you exactly what I mean. The wind was a torrent of darkness among the gusty trees. The moon was a ghostly galleon tossed upon cloudy seas. The road was a ribbon of moonlight over the purple moor. And the highwayman came riding, riding, riding, riding. The highwayman came riding up to the old inn door. The imagery in that stanza has definitely influenced my own writing, as well as the utilization of alliteration. And, it's just a beautiful, beautifully written stanza. It's an old poem, and it doesn't get talked about much except when you're in the eighth grade. But it's a great poem, and it definitely influenced me. And that was my first introduction to really wanting to write poetry.
3: Wow, thank God for the nuns. That is so great. I wish I had a teacher like that. So, you mentioned your education, and I'm wondering how your profession as a lawyer aligns with your work as a poet. Could you talk about that?
4: Well, after reading that poem, I didn't start writing poetry till I was 17, and I was a junior in high school. But when I was 18, I made the decision that I wanted to become an attorney. Now, I hadn't decided what kind of a lawyer. I just wanted to become a lawyer. And I applied to different universities that had six-year law programs. Usually you have to do 4 years undergraduate and 3 years in law school. So I wanted to be an attorney so quickly, I applied to just programs that had six-year law programs, 3 years undergrad, 3 years law school. And after I graduated from law school, I was still writing, but I was not writing as much as I could have been if I were devoted to it. Because as soon as I got my license to practice, I became an attorney with the Massachusetts Defenders Committee, which is the Commonwealth's name for the Public Defender's Office. And I was a trial and appellate attorney with that organization for a little more than three decades. And it's very important work representing the poor and representing those who couldn't afford their own lawyers for various reasons and who have a multitude of problems in their life. But I found the time not only to practice law and write poetry, but also found the time after I became a member of the bar to get married and have a family. And then it became a question of ordering of priorities as to devoting time, obviously, to my family and children first, and then to the law, and then to poetry. That was the usual order of priorities. But there were times when it was necessary for me to switch the priorities around and devote my time, most of it, to representing the people that needed to have me there most of the time. And so my family became a second priority, and poetry became a third. And then there was times when I took vacations by myself with my wife's blessing, and such as on the island of Idre that I'd mentioned earlier. And I made poetry my priority then, and my family was second, and then my work as an attorney. But I never tried to balance the three. I always put them in perspective as to which one was the most important on any given day. And that was where I had my focus, on that given day. So it wasn't really a question of balancing. It was more or aligning. It was more a day-to-day looking at each of these three areas of my life and knowing which one required me to be in that moment at that time.
3: Wow, that's really, I think, helpful for our listeners to hear. You and I know that poems arrive from many different places, memory, image, phrase, etc. Would you please read us a poem of your own and tell us its origin story? You can either read the poem first or...
4: Well, I'll tell you the origin story first.
3: Yeah.
4: One day, this was probably back in 2014, 2013, somewhere along that line, I was at a bar in a Mexican restaurant with some friends, and we were celebrating a young lady's birthday. She was co-owner of a restaurant, but not that one, and she had just been given a gift certificate for a tattoo, and she had no tattoos. So I asked her, well, what exactly do you have in mind to get? I knew a little bit about her background, personal background. But she didn't give me a verbal answer. She went into her purse and took out a pen. And on a napkin, she started to draw a diagram of what she wanted for a tattoo. And as I looked at it, I knew there was a poem coming. I knew I was going to write a poem about what she was drawing. And I've been told that there have been many good ideas that have come about in the bars of Mexican restaurants. So I hope that this is one of them. It's the title poem for a chapbook, my second book, which was a chapbook published by Finishing Line Press in 2016, called Unnecessary Tattoo and Other Stains on a Stainless Steel Heart. It's the book that the poem Ubiquity I read a moment ago, that's also in the same book. Unnecessary tattoo. A bruised heart, cleaved in two, stitched down the middle. No mystery or enigma here, no obscure or secret riddle. It's there, behind your eyes. It's the catch in your voice at the mention of star-crossed lovers or the vagaries of choice. It can be seen in the ashes of the cigarettes you snuff out, the lingering sparks of memory in your holy grail of doubt. Don't tell me when it's done, the needle round and thin, the short, hot veneer of pain, the stain upon your skin. It's just another private part you'll likely hide from view, a duplicitous reminder, an unnecessary tattoo.
3: Wow, that was so filled with great images. I could almost felt like I was there with you.
4: You can thank the Highwaymen and Alfred Lord Lewis for my devotion to imagery.
3: John, the final question that I want to ask you, and I think this is so important for all poets and writers, is who was your poetry mentor and why?
4: Well, as I mentioned, I went to university that had a six-year law program. But as Robert Frost neatly points out in his poem about the road not taken, you do come upon a path that suddenly you say, wow, I didn't really know about this one. When I was a sophomore at the University of Notre Dame, which was the school that I went to for the six-year law program, I met a young professor who was just starting. His name was John Matthias. And Professor Matthias was teaching a course in British poets. So part of his teaching style was on Friday nights to invite members of his class that he was teaching that semester to his home to read, if they were writing their own poetry, to read their poetry. He would read his, we would read ours. We talk about the poems. We read other people's poems. His wife would serve us milk and cookies, literally, because none of us were over the age of 21, so therefore we couldn't drink anything, obviously. Her name was Diana. And Professor Matthias was only 6 years older than we were, so he was very close in age to us. And he would tell each of us after we read our poetry, he would tell us what he thought of it, and he would encourage us. And he encouraged me to write my poetry more seriously. He told me that what I had was okay, but he felt that I could write much better and if I took it more seriously. And so I took his words to heart, and I tried very hard. In fact, I am probably the only third-year law student in any law school in the country who has an elective called Modern Poetry, which I took as a graduate course with Professor Mathias my last year of law school. And that is on my transcript. I'm really kind of proud of that. So Professor Mathias has written 18 collections of poetry, 6 plays, 3 memoirs, 2 collections of short stories, and has been a really influential person in my life. When I go back to school to visit the campus, I make arrangements, or in the past, I always made arrangements to meet with him. We met at a Greek restaurant. We would, over stuffed grape leaves and red wine, we would talk about the state of poetry at that time and what was going on in each of our lives. And those meetings meant a lot to me. Then during the pandemic years, 2020 and 2021, he lost his wife, Diana, from complications of COVID, long COVID. And I kind of lost track with him over those years. But I will read you one of his poems that impressed me. And then I will read you a poem I wrote for him. This is called My Youngest Daughter, Running Toward an English Village Church. Sunday then, in Trumpington, and nearby Bells, my daughter runs among the village graves this foggy January morning of her early youth as I lie late in bed and watch her from my window. I know she holds her breath. Superstitious, she'll hold it till she passes by the final marker near the door and disappears inside. If you breathe in cemeteries, you inhale evil spirits. What do you inhale when you breathe in stony churches or in bedrooms where you wake alone and realize you cannot tell your child's superstition from her faith? Beyond the church, a village green, a meadow, the pleasures and the picnics of next spring, I tell her not to hold her breath in graveyards, watching her red coat become a gaudy blur against the brilliant hoarfrost. I realize I'm holding mine.
3: That's just gorgeous. What a beautiful, beautiful image. What beautiful poetry. John, at this point,
4: I have the one poem I'd like to read that I wrote for Professor Mathias.
3: Oh, great.
4: It's called, it's in my first book of poetry called Broken Borders. It was published by Wasteland Press in 2012. It's called So We Are All Sitting for John Mathias. So we're all sitting in this classroom. It was the Rolling Stones' painted black 60s, bell-bottom jeans or corduroys, beads and long hair, but not down the back. It was Notre Dame, 4 years of male bonding with only St. Mary's women on campus. Rally, sons of Notre Dame, what though the odds be great or small. We were there, strangers, year 2, semester 2, day 1. The professor walks in, bell-bottom corduroys, beard, and long hair, but not down the back. He looks around, some sort of semi-smile on his face. He knows, we know, it is his first or second class, but it will not be a second-class class. He focuses on no one, on everyone. He sits on the corner of his desk, corduroy bell-bottoms, exposing boots with made-for-walking heels, and he opens this book, Babette Deutsch, on poetry. Turns it face down on his desk like he knows some secret we don't, which he does, but we don't know that then, not till many lines later, when it dawns on me, in the midst of feeding my head, writing some stanza in a courtroom with a client waiting for the jury's verdict.
3: Fantastic. You know, your poems are so visual, John. I'm hoping that we can take this moment to now turn to you for some more poetry. Can you read some more poems for us?
4: Certainly.
3: Thank you.
4: I'm going to read a poem again from Broken Borders. that I wrote for my daughter after she had been accepted to college, and she wasn't going that far away from home, but she was living

distilled from the never-timely deaths of Santa Claus and Sandy the Candy Elf. Skinny legs and cut-off jeans assume length and shape in dungaree skirts, morphing to false modesty in pants belonging to unloved, rarely worn, gray-striped business suits. These phantoms appear in a mob of memories as I stand staring, eyes wide shut, in the doorway of your old room, in a house grown silent of children's laughter. The last poem, I had some fun with this next poem. It's not quite the last poem in the book of Broken Borders, but we all know the story of Don Quixote, the guy who thought he was a knight-errant, old man who thought he was a knight-errant, thought windmills were giants, thought that his worker-helper, Sancho Panza, was his squire. And Sancho Panza was always trying to tell Don Quixote, hey, those are not giants, those are windmills. And he was always trying to convince Don Quixote that he was not living in the real world. But Don Quixote never listened to Sancho Panza until the very end. And then it was too late. Spoiler alert, if you haven't read the book. On his deathbed, Don Quixote sits up and realizes that what he thought was the reality wasn't, and he passes away, having come to that sudden realization. So I thought, what if Sancho Panza actually got to Don Quixote, actually convinced him before all that, that this wasn't the real reality? What would Don Quixote's reaction be? So this is called Don Quixote After Therapy. I'm broken and I'm bitter by the heart's forced retreat. The fundamental loss incurred with age, love's defeat. I knelt whenever beauty passed, laid down my heavy lance, arose a better man each time, encouraged by her glance. I fought and died for beauty, not knowing I was unarmed. She never promised anything, never said I'd go unharmed. I'm bitter and I'm broken by age, love's defeat. The fundamental loss incurred with the heart's forced retreat. I don't recognize that image in the hallway mirror, the gray and wrinkled flesh inside this phony armor. The glacial cold of loneliness freezes me on crowded streets where deformed and crippled hearts still pause, yet never care to meet. They've taken down the road signs that mark the narrow ways I wandered for a lifetime within this twisted maze. I'm broken and I'm bitter by the heart's forced retreat, the fundamental loss incurred with aged love's defeat. The next poem I want to read, a couple of poems that I wrote while I was on the Greek island of Hydra. I first went to the Greek island of Hydra in 1970, and I was there looking for the Canadian poet, singer-songwriter Leonard Cohen, but he had left the island 3 years before. Without the internet, you never know those things. Back in 1970, there weren't even cell phones, never mind internet. So, oh, by the way, I would eventually meet Leonard twice, once in 1975 and again in 2012. And I'm going to start by reading a poem that I dedicated to him after he had passed away in 2016. Because I would always go by his house when I was on the island where he lived. It was one of those things like, I hate to call it a shrine, that's going a little far, but I'd walk past it and sort of glide my fingertips along it, just looking for inspiration. This is called Hydra, April 2019, for Leonard Cohen, 1934 to 2016. I stood outside your old home today, as I've done in years past. Tangled ivy vines from the roof terrace stretched down the wall toward me, a thin, green, leafy rope, inviting me to grab its strands with both hands and pull myself up. If I was a younger man, perhaps, but my wall-scaling days ceased long ago. Instead, I looked for the wire and the bird. I saw the former, a tightrope taut and thin, pole-tied between red-roof white houses.
there was no sparrow.

0: but I'm still here, listening for what cannot be heard. I put my hand on the wall of your house, hoping the lingering remnant of a once-strummed guitar riff or the clickety-clack of your old olive-green Olivetti would course through my fingertips, run the maze of jagged lines on my smooth palm, up my willing arm to the area of the brain, or whatever part of the soul sends messages to the muse assigned to a scribbler of verse. But it doesn't work that way, does it, Leonard? That singular muse here for you then isn't mine, although I'd like to think they may be sisters, or more likely cousins, once or twice removed. At Duco's Taverna, I dined on fresh Ziphius under the huge old pine tree, where once upon a time, before fame and fortune fell upon you, you sat, sang, played guitar for Mariana and all your idiot friends. I'll come by tomorrow. You never know. Someone or something may be at home. That poem comes from my most recent collection of poetry called Convictions of the Heart, which was published in 2021. So I'll read one other poem about the island of Idra itself to give you an idea, a little bit of what it's like. There are no cars on the island. It has two ambulances. That's all. I take that back. It has a big red Toyota pickup truck. That is its fire truck. So besides the two ambulances and the fire truck, there are no other motorized vehicles on the island. You can ride a bike around the island, but you can't ride it within the municipalities. And there's Idra Town, which is the port, the biggest municipality on the island, and there are five other small villages scattered around the perimeter of the island. I wrote this when I was there in 2010. Idra, October 2010. The fishing boats scuttle daily in and out of the Horseshoe Harbor, wooden and fiberglass crabs seeking a shoal of squid or sponge. Tourist shops are bringing in their postcard sentry stanchions and wobbly wood tables with multicolored T-shirts bearing the island's name. Old-timers stroke sweat from bearded chins as they play pinochle and backgammon for beer and sausages in the old bars behind the yacht-lined harborfront. The air has become burdened by the thick weight of an alien humidity. It clings to the linings of the lungs like the pseudosode clothes on our bodies. And like the ancient rapacious pirates buried unceremoniously in unmarked graves, this bullying son of global burning has stormed the island's pine forest and seaboard, drying the groves to tinder while pushing up the beach's sandy skirts so the Aegean can take by force areas beyond, once beyond, its greedy tidal grasp. Some stores along the harborfront will soon shut their double doors until April, when the poppies and tourists will both bloom again, and the winter winds from Egypt and Israel will have blown this bastard mugginess westward, along with some sudden, yet expected, Sahara sand.
1: 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So I'm going to put that on my bucket list. John, thank you so much for sharing your work and your take on the poet's voice. And thanks to our audience for joining us. Listeners, if you'd like to follow our program, remember to check your TIC listings for future broadcasts of the poet's voice.
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3: Hello, my name is Deb Turpin, and today I'll be reading from Guidepost Magazine, connecting people with uplifting stories of comfort and hope, prayer, and tools for faithful, positive living. Chris Pratt, His Faith Journey and Recent Engagement, by Alec A. Wood. Jurassic World star Chris Pratt recently proposed to Katherine Schwarzenegger. In his announcement of their engagement, he told Schwarzenegger, "He was proud to live boldly in faith with you." Their relationship is the culmination of a decades-long faith journey for Pratt. Pratt has been open about how a chance encounter in a parking lot in Maui opened his heart to God. At the time, Pratt was living in a van and hadn't yet decided to pursue acting. A man stopped and told Pratt that Jesus told me to stop and talk to you. He said to tell you you're destined to great things, Pratt said in an interview with Esquire. Pratt says he became a Christian that night. 4 weeks later, he moved to Los Angeles to pursue acting. His faith journey continued when his son Jack was born 9 weeks premature. In his family's time of need, Pratt turned to prayer. "It restored my faith in God, not that it needed to be restored, but it really defined it," Pratt told people. After a month in the hospital, Jack was able to go home. Pratt credited the power of prayer for saving his son and became more vocal about his faith in the following years. When he received a star on the Hollywood Walk of Fame, he referenced Psalm 126, verse 3. "The Lord has done great things for us, and we are filled with joy." While accepting an award at the Movie and TV Awards, he told the audience, "God is real, God loves you, God wants the best for you, and learn to pray. It's easy, and it is so good for your soul." In early 2019, Pratt posted a video explaining that he was doing the Daniel Fast, a 21-day biblically inspired diet that focuses on prayer and fasting. Pratt knows that his faith might make him stand out in Hollywood, but says he feels called to share his love for God with other people. "That kind of message, it might not be for everybody, but there is a group of people for whom that message is designed," he told the Associated Press. "And nothing fills my soul more than to think that maybe some kid watching me would say, 'Hey, I've been thinking about praying. Let me try that out.'" Belief has been the foundation of Pratt and Schwarzenegger's relationship. They went to church together many times while dating and made faith a priority. Pratt knows exactly who to credit for their relationship. "Thrilled God put you in my life," he said. The Italian City That Keeps Love Alive, by Anna Righieri. Verona, Italy, is my hometown. Not only did I grow up here, but my parents ran a bed and breakfast that catered to tourists from all over the world who came to see our Roman amphitheater, medieval Castle Vecchio, the gardens of Giardino Giusti. They often ask us for suggestions on what else to see. I thought I knew all of Verona's secrets. So I was surprised one evening a couple of years ago when I was chatting with a couple from the United States. I loved hearing what foreigners thought of our city. Plus, it was a good chance to practice my English. "We just loved Juliet's house," the woman told me. A lot of people know Verona as a setting for one of the world's most famous love stories, William Shakespeare's Romeo and Juliet. Shakespeare probably never set foot in Verona himself, but he imagined the city so vividly, people still came to see it for themselves hundreds of years later. In 1936, an enterprising Veronian built a balcony on a house off the Piazza della Erbe and declared it the Casa di Giulietta. Its courtyard is often crowded with people who take turns posing on the balcony. That wasn't the only spot where pilgrims might feel a kinship with the tender, angelic Juliet. For centuries, people with romantic troubles had written letters to Shakespeare's heroine. At first, they left their letters at the San Francisco El Corso Monastery, which was said to be the place of Juliet's tomb. Later, when mail service improved, they sent letters addressed simply to Juliet Capulet, Verona, Italy. Some tucked notes between the bricks in the wall at Casa di Giulietta, or wrote their messages right on the bricks themselves. Eventually, the house put up panels that could be replaced twice a year on September 16th, Juliet's birthday, and next on, when else? Valentine's Day. "The Juliet Club has its work cut out," the American woman said. "The Juliet Club," I asked, "is that something you have in the USA?" "No, it's right here in Verona," she said. "The club receives Juliet's mail and responds to every single letter by hand, more than 6,000 a year." How could such a thing be going on right here in Verona without me knowing about it? I had to learn more. For the first time in my life, the tourists were directing me somewhere. I found the Juliet Club housed in a small building on the outskirts of the city. It was founded in 1993 by a Baker, Giulio Tomasia, who remains president. I spoke to one of the volunteers, Giovanna. "We are Juliet's secretary," she said. She showed me piles of mail in a dozen languages, Italian, German, English, Spanish, Japanese. "Dear Juliet," one letter began, "I'm writing to you because you're the only person who can understand how I feel." "So many letters start like that," said Giovanna. "People who were lonely or were too young and shy to open their hearts to family or friends turned to Juliet, a girl who sacrificed everything for love. The girl who said, 'My bounty is as boundless as the sea, my love as deep, the more I give to thee, the more I have, for both are infinite.' Angels carried prayers to God and brought divine comfort. Juliet's secretaries brought a different kind of comfort, the comfort that comes from another human being who says, 'I understand.' When I saw the archive of answered letters and imagined all those people reaching out for support, I knew I wanted to contribute. I became a volunteer. My training was rigorous, and I was under constant supervision. Happy love, sad love, lost love, unrequited love, with the help of more experienced volunteers, I learned to really think about what each letter writer needed. What they all need most is someone who listens, like a friend," Giovanni explained. "You don't expect a friend to solve your problems. You just need her or him to be there for you, to love you, no matter what. Today, I'm an official secretary of Juliet. Every week, I take a stack of letters home to answer, choosing just the right words. When I come across a scenario unfamiliar to me, I pass it on to a secretary with different life experiences. Our ages span from 20 to 55 years old. Some are single like me, some are married, some divorced. Some are women, some are men. Among us, we can always find just the right way to let the letter writer know we care. When Juliet dies at the end of Shakespeare's play, we're told that her immortal part with angels lives. But we at the Juliet Club help keep her alive on earth, too, right here in her and my hometown." The graduate: "We could order the senior class ring in gold or listrium," by Mary Tucker, Mesa, Arizona. It wasn't easy growing up the youngest of eight children, let me tell you, especially when four of them were boys. Even after my brothers were grown and out of the house, it seemed like they never missed a chance for some good-natured teasing, especially Jerry and Jim. Jerry was the service manager at the local Nissan dealer. He said he'd have to warn the whole town when I got old enough for a driver's license. Jim was a police officer who liked to remind me that I'd better not have any thoughts of getting up to any mischief. They let me know that they would always be my big brothers, always watching over me. As if I didn't have enough eyes on me, my father was the dean of students at my school, the Academy of Our Lady of Peace. It was the oldest high school in San Diego, founded in 1882. Most of the students came from wealthier families and wore fashionable clothes, while I was stuck with hand-me-downs from my sisters. I desperately wanted to be one of the popular kids. But, just like I stood out at home for being the youngest, I stood out at school for not quite fitting in. Sometimes I wished I could go completely unnoticed by everyone. High school brought many challenges, but junior year was the worst. In homeroom one day, the teacher nonchalantly passed out order forms for our senior rings. The class was abuzz. I stared at the sheet that landed on my desk. It was 1982, the 100th anniversary of the school's founding. The rings would note the occasion in a one-of-a-kind design. There were two choices for the band: a beautiful yellow 14-karat gold, or some other cheap-looking metal I'd never heard of, listrium with a capital L. Someone had tried to make it sound enticing, but there was no competing with gold. I checked the price. Listrium, $49. Gold, $149. Without even asking my parents, I knew I'd be the only student ordering a listrium ring. "I can't wait to see how the gold looks on my finger," the girl next to me said. "Are you getting the gold, too?" Was she testing me? "I'm not sure," I said. "I need to ask my parents." "Of course," she said, but her tone conveyed complete confusion about why gold wasn't the obvious choice. After school, I showed my mom the form. "I really like the gold one," I told her. "I'll talk about it with your father," my mother said. I knew my parents didn't have money for extravagances, but I appreciated that they would at least discuss it privately. Meanwhile, my brothers acted shocked that I was this far along in high school. "They're really going to let you graduate next year?" Jerry teased one weekend evening when everyone came for dinner. "A squirt like you," Jim added. The night before the form was due, I said a prayer from my heart's desire, just in case. "God, if there was any way I could get a gold ring." But I got the only answer I was expecting the next morning. "I'm sorry, your father and I can't afford the gold ring," my mother said, handing me back the form she'd sealed in an envelope with a check. The Listerium ring order hung over my junior year like a cloud. I attended school dances and football games, feeling a bit like an outsider. I suffered the usual pestering from my brothers. "Are you sweet on any boys?" they'd ask. "We are watching out for you, you know." Despite all the razzing about me getting behind the wheel, Jim taught me how to drive a stick. Over and over, I ground the gears, but he never once lost patience with me. The school year wound down to a close. The juniors geared up for the big ring presentation ceremony. I wasn't looking forward to. We gathered with our parents and family members in the school chapel wearing our Sunday best. My brothers Jerry and Jim took off work to be there. Save for graduation itself, this was the biggest moment of our high school experience, and soon to be my most public humiliation. One by one, every name in our class of 106 students was called, mine near the end. My heart pounded as I focused on not tripping in my low heels as I approached the altar. Father Patrick, our principal, handed me the small box. "Thank you," I said, my voice a whisper. Back in my seat, I couldn't help but steal a glance at my ring. I lifted the lid just a little. A sparkle shone back at me as the solid gold ring caught the light. I shut the box. Worry swept over me. This was some kind of mistake. The ring would have to be sent back and replaced, calling even more attention to my choice. After the ceremony, I searched for my parents in the crowd of celebrating families. The box in my hand felt like it weighed 100 pounds. I saw Jerry wave his arm in the air. Jim called to me. "Hey, Mayor, let's see what this Lindstrom stuff looks like." "Hush, please," I said, pulling them off to the side with my parents. I held out the open box to my mother. She took me in her arms. "Your brothers thought their baby sister deserved the best," she said. "They pitched in to surprise you." I couldn't believe it. I squeezed my brothers tight. I thanked my parents for allowing the extravagant choice. I thanked my Heavenly Father for finding a way, for never letting my prayers go unnoticed, for not letting me go unnoticed. I slid the ring onto my finger and held out my hand for all to admire. The shiny gold class ring was almost as beautiful as the big loving family God had blessed me with. A Book of Blank Pages. Mom seemed to speak to me from her journal, by Renee Sprunger, Bellevue, Nebraska. Not long after my mother's funeral, I went through her belongings, hoping to find some peace. I kept her room pretty much untouched after she moved from my house to a memory care facility. I chose jewelry we'd want to keep in the family and other pieces to give to Mom's friends. I put aside a pile of clothes to be donated. I turned my attention to the bookshelf that overflowed with titles. Reading was a favorite pastime of my quiet and reserved mother before Alzheimer's stole even that pleasure from her. My eye fell on a colored spine, and I pulled it from the shelf. The cover, with its elaborate decorations, told me the book was special. A journal. It took me a moment to remember that it had been a Christmas gift from one of my brothers some 20 years ago. A difficult time for our family. I saw immediately that Mom had put the gift to good use. Her writing filled the pages I leafed through. None were left blank, yet the entries were short. She wasn't one to pour out her feelings. Mostly, it seemed, Mom was in the habit of jotting down notes of a spiritual nature. People she wanted to pray for, affirmations of her faith, pieces of scripture that had come to her for one reason or another during the course of the day. I flipped back to the beginning of the journal. Her very first entry was dated December 25, 2005. Christmas Day. Mom might have written, but for us that year, the actual calendar date was important. Dad had died the day before. I was surprised Mom had had the wherewithal in her grief to reach for a book of blank pages, especially when she'd never journaled before. "God is my refuge and my strength," Mom wrote to begin her practice, "a help in time of trouble." Psalm 46, verse 1. I took the entry to heart. It felt almost as if Mom were trying to comfort me, to ease my grief so soon after her death, using the same words that must have comforted her years ago. I ran my fingers over her handwriting. God, my faith is not as strong as hers, I thought. I don't know that it ever will be. Mom was almost perfect in my eyes. Many times I'd wondered whether it was possible for someone like me to emulate her, to allow my better angels to shine, to be more thankful for what I had, to stop fearing the future and trust in God's plan, to let go of resentment if I encountered unfairness. Most unfair was my mother's disease. Watching it progress made me angry that a life lived faithfully could end like this. Mom never seemed to struggle with such negative emotions. She was like the woman of noble character described in Proverbs 31, a woman who brought good, not harm, all the days of her life. I turned another page of the journal. When I awake in heaven, the entry read, I will be fully satisfied, for I will see you face to face. Psalm 17, verse 15. Mom was awake in heaven now, happy and healed. The challenges of earthly life were behind her, and she'd prevailed. Why couldn't I find peace in that? I could almost hear Mom's voice as I read one of the shortest entries so far. It was a statement, sitting all alone on the page. I sail unto an uncertain future, surrounded by the faithfulness of God. I had to think about that one. I read it again. Uncertain. I didn't know those words Mom was quoting, but uncertain wasn't one I would ever have associated with her. Yet here she was, acknowledging her insecurity. Was it possible that Mom wasn't always as assured as she seemed? That she sometimes had to remind herself that God was ever present, just like I do? She'd made that entry years before her Alzheimer's diagnosis. An uncertain future, indeed. But she seemed to be assuring me that God had been with her every moment, including those final days and then hours of her life, when she couldn't consciously call on Him. God's faithfulness had surrounded her, and His angels surrounded me now. They'd helped me find the peace I needed, delivered in Mom's own hand. Once I understood that perfect faith was born of imperfection, I loved and admired Mom all the more. And I believed that hers was an example I could follow, even if I followed imperfectly. A Late Night Knock by Darcy Werner. As soon as they saw it, they were astounded. They were in panic. They took to flight. Psalm 48, verse 5. The knob to the back door rattled, but refused to open as I lay trying to sleep. Since my family moved to the small town where my husband was a new police chief, slumber never came easily. Our home had been egged, our lawn burned, and now a late night turning doorknob as someone tried to seek entry. Was I hearing things? Was I just being paranoid as I tensed up with that same nagging fear that gripped my mind every time he worked the night shift? I made a quick phone call to my husband, and he headed home to check it out. Pulling into the dark alley beside our house, he found our neighbor's car with the door flung open and a stranger sitting inside. Failed attempts were made to convince my husband that this was his vehicle as he raised hands adorned with blue latex gloves. Amid a misty rain and poor lightning that cast black shadows around the sheds, safety was a priority. Alone, my husband directed the man to move away from the car and get on the ground. Both of them waited for assistance from a nearby department. As standard protocol, backup arrived and the would-be thief was taken to jail. A few days later, my husband received a phone call from a car thief expressing his contempt for the situation. He threatened our young son and me in retaliation. He had a bad reputation in the community, and we were advised to take the call seriously. From then on, I traveled everywhere with the mace stick and a bag full of fear, a backpack of anxiety that penetrated to my core and that I was unable to remove. A few weeks later, I was awakened by thundering pounding on the same door. Not again. Was he back? Was he here to follow through with the recorded threats while it was just me and our son sleeping soundly upstairs? When I didn't respond to the relentless knocking, the doorbell began to sound. Frantic beating on the door alternated with bell ringing. Every part of my body tensed and breathing became a chore as I reached for the hidden gun and the cell phone by the bed and dialed 911. There's someone beating on my back door, I whispered to the 911 operator when she answered. My mind was so overcome with fear that I didn't even hear the response. I rounded the corner to enter the kitchen, holding the gun pointed toward the door. I kept repeating the words, "Jesus, help me," as the pounding got louder and louder. My hands squeezed the grip as each breath came more difficultly. Each step across the white cold laminate felt as if I was in slow motion as my gaze fixed on the darkness behind the door. Then it all stopped. I was no longer in control. A calming peace overwhelmed every part of my body. Muscles relaxed and air entered my lungs once again. Ears no longer heard the repetitive banging as I moved calmly toward the door. I was a marionette trusting the puppet master who choreographed each move. I had no control over my movements as I laid the cell phone on the counter, the line still open and recording every knock and word spoken, and casually tucked the handgun behind my back. I reached for the doorknob and peacefully welcomed our late-night guest. It was our 10-year-old neighbor. Through tears, he told me he was fleeing from gunshots in his home just a block away. He thought his mother was still alive, but he didn't know where she was. He climbed over a deceased family member and run in the dark to a trusted place, our place. I knew his fear. I knew the panic in his eyes and the grief on his face as he cried. Mine had just been replaced with flowing peace and a calming sense of God's control. It was now my turn to take the blessing just offered me and provide that same grace to him. I led him to the top of the stairs and into our son's room. Our son stood there, frozen in fear, not understanding the circumstances. All three of us watched out the window where I reassured them of the mighty power of God and the human forces were doing all they could to find our young neighbor's mom. Red flashing lights lined the streets, mixed with white beams from officers' flashlights, while more vehicles appeared as off-duty state officers signed back onto aid in the search. As the boys watched the street scene, I made another call to my husband to let him know that our neighbor was safe in our home. He in turn shared that the boy's mother had been found and was also safe. Then came another knock at the back door. It was our neighbor's grandparents who had come to pick him up and take him to his mom. When I feel anxious in moments when I cannot function due to fear, I find comfort in God's leading, knowing that he pulls the strings. His provision includes everyone, from those who serve to protect along to someone who can provide a hug and hold you until the storm passes. There is always a door to knock on for entry, for exit, for movement, or for closure. God provides peace, comfort, and protection every day, not just during stressful times. Jesus called the children to him and said, "Let the little children come to me and do not hinder them, for the kingdom of God belongs to such as these." Luke 18, verse 16. The church where I work is famous for its floor-to-ceiling stained glass windows. My favorite one depicts Jesus as he blessed the children. They range in age from an infant on his lap to an older child sitting in the grass at his feet. One small girl stands beside him, waiting for his attention. Sometimes I pass that window, colored light streaming down upon me. I imagine myself in the scene. Last week, I identified with the older child, secure enough to sit and watch Jesus bless the others. Today, I feel like the baby, needing all the assurance Jesus can offer. Next week, I may relate to the girl who waves to him, saying, "Look at me, notice me, please, tell me I'm significant." I wonder if we all have a child inside, full of changing needs and levels of security. We would like to feel grown up all the time, never envious, never anxious, but life happens. We find ourselves acting out of childish attitudes we thought we had overcome. I do anyway. Jesus never shakes his head in disappointment or harshly scolds us to grow up. His love is custom made to bless our little hearts at each level of maturity we go through, even if we seesaw between them. When Jesus returns to take us home with him, we'll leave our childish ways behind. Thank God. But until that day, we can trust him to understand and to be there for us, blessing every one of us. By Jeanette Lavelli. Six Summer Prayers by Bob Hostetler. Summer's here. The season of no school and swimming pools has finally arrived, and with it, new opportunities to let the changing seasons change our rhythms and routines, and perhaps draw us deeper into prayer and closer to God. In that spirit, here are six summer prayers you can keep handy and use and reuse to make these summer months even more special. Number 1. A Prayer of Thanks. Abba, thank you for summer, for green grass and honeysuckle, leafy trees, running streams, bare feet, balmy days, singing birds, laughing children, baseball games, cookouts, sunshine, clear skies, the smell after a summer rain, beauty and fecundity everywhere, I turn. Amen. A prayer by Bob Hostetler. Number 2, A Summer Gloria. Glory be to God for clear blue skies and sunny days, for fresh green grass and leafy trees, for vivid purple flowers and well-tended gardens, for fluffy white clouds and gentle breezes, for bright red buses and busy streets. Glory be to God for people stepping out with sandaled feet, for children playing games with delighted squeals, for picnics and street parties, for street traders and market stalls, for long days and short nights, for open-top buses and open-neck shirts. Glory be to God for seasons, for summer, for sunshine. A prayer by Chick Yule. Number 3, Come Summer with Me. Come summer with me, Lord, summer deep down in my soul. Restore my faith in summer's time, in rest, in joy, in play, in you. Summer in my heart, Lord, and dwell there, as if time would never end, as if all time were children's time, eternal time, when school is always out and joy is ever in. And let others summer in my shade, Lord, and share whatever summer's peace is mine to give, whatever summer's light is mine to shed, whatever summer's warmth is mine to share. Good God of every season and every day this week, come summer with me, Lord, and let the child in my heart spend this summer in your love. Amen. A prayer by Friar Austin Fleming, who blogs at A Concord Pastor Comments. Number 4, A Hymn of Praise. All things bright and beautiful, all creatures great and small, all things wise and wonderful, you, Lord God, made them all. Each little flower that opens, each little bird that sings, you made their glowing colors, you made their tiny wings. The purple-headed mountains, the river running by, the sunset and the morning that brightens up the sky, the changing of the seasons, the pleasant summer sun, the ripe fruits in the garden, you made them, every one. The tall trees in the greenwood, the meadows where we play, the rushes by the water together every day. You gave us eyes to see them, and lips that we might tell, how great is God Almighty, who has made all things well. A hymn by Cecil F. Alexander. And our last prayer, a psalm for summer. Praise awaits you, our God, in Zion. To you our vows will be fulfilled. You who answer prayer, to you all people will come. When we are overwhelmed by sins, you forgave our transgressions. Blessed are those you choose and bring near to you to live in your courts. We are filled with the good things of your house, of your holy temple. You answer us with awesome and righteous deeds. God, our Savior, the hope of all the ends of the earth and of the farthest seas, who formed the mountains by your power, having armed yourself with strength, who stilled the roaring of the seas, the roaring of their waves, and the turmoil of the nations. The whole earth is filled with awe at your wonders. Where morning dawns, where evening fades, you call forth songs of joy. You care for the land and water it. You enrich it abundantly. The streams of God are filled with water to provide the people with grain, for so you have ordained it. You drench its furrows and level its ridges. You soften it with showers and bless its crops. You crown the year with your bounty and your carts overflow with abundance. The grasslands of the wilderness overflow. The hills are clothed with gladness. The meadows are covered with flocks. And the valleys are mantled with grain. They shout for joy and sing. Psalm 65. A Lone Traveler Receives Kindness from Earth Angels by Mary Ann Leone. The hour drive from our home to the Newark, New Jersey airport was only the first step of a long journey ahead. My husband Michael was behind the wheel, but I couldn't relax. Once he dropped me off, I would be traveling to England to visit our daughter on my own. I peppered Michael with questions about the trip. It's not the 9-hour flight that worries me, I said. It's finding my way once I land. Getting to my daughters in Bath involved every form of ground transportation. A bus, a train, even a short walk. There will be people around to help, Michael said patiently. I know you'll be fine. Easy for him to say. I could get turned around just driving around our small city in eastern Pennsylvania. Directions were not my strong suit. But our daughter, Whitney, was spending a semester of college in Bath, England. When she called a couple of weeks ago complaining about her sore throat, she was crying. I can hardly swallow, she said. Mom, I'm miserable. I'm going to come take care of you, I said, surprising myself. We didn't have the resources to buy 2 plane tickets to England, especially last minute. But 1 ticket for me was doable, and my daughter needed me. We had an acquaintance, Graham, who lived in London and gave solid advice. He'd explained that I should fly into Gatwick and take a bus to the train station, where I'd find a connection to Bath. Best of all, Graham offered to meet me at Gatwick and escort me through the airport himself. At Newark, Michael hugged me tightly as we said goodbye. Don't let your travel anxiety ruin your trip, he said. I was looking forward to seeing Bath, where my favorite author, Jane Austen, had lived for a time. I pictured a quaint village right out of Persuasion. Whitney had told me that the yellow house she was staying in was only a short walk from the train station, on the same street, in fact. But nothing seemed easy when it came to finding my way. Michael sent me off with his assurances, and give my best to Graham, he said. I boarded the plane for my direct flight, a big, wide-bodied airliner. The seat was comfortable, but I was still uneasy. What if Graham is delayed and can't meet me at the airport after all, I wondered. How will I ever find my bus then? I didn't sleep a wink on the flight. When the plane landed at Gatwick, I'd been awake 24 hours. Fortunately, I spotted Graham right away at the baggage claim. At 6'4", he towered over the crowd. He gave me a bear hug and traded me a bottle of water for my rolling suitcase. His warmth refreshed me as much as the water he'd thought to bring. I can't thank you enough for going to all this trouble, I said. Happy to help, but we should hurry to catch that bus. Graham strode confidently through the terminal. It was all I could do to keep up with them. He easily located my bus and loaded my luggage. I hopped on with a wave to my escort. A few stops later, I was at the train station. I hurried to the ticket window. Your train leaves in 5 minutes, the agent said. Perfect timing. I hustled and was out of breath when I boarded. I sank into my seat and noticed the older woman sitting beside me. She smiled, her face kindly, like a grandmother. Something about her made me pour out my story. She listened intently, and it helped to unburden myself of my worries until the conductor came by. In my hurry, I dropped my ticket into my purse, and now I couldn't put my hands on it. It's all right, dear, my seatmate said. You'll find it. The conductor waited patiently while I fished out the ticket. The woman beside me patted my hand. Everything will work out. You'll see, she said. Just have faith. The train pulled into Bath, and I squeezed the woman's hand in thanks as I got up. I made my way out of the station. Whitney had assured me there was no chance of getting lost at this point. Just look for the yellow house on the same road as the station, she said. You can't miss it. I had the street number just in case. But Bath wasn't exactly the quaint village I pictured. Cars roared past me. I was numb with fatigue. Step by step, I urged my legs forward, rolling my suitcase behind me. Lord, I know I'm close. Don't let me mess up now. I looked to my left. A cheery yellow house greeted me. Could I have found it this easily? A college-aged woman opened the door as if on cue. Are you Whitney's mother? She called as she skipped down the steps. Before I could reply, Whitney came striding toward us on the sidewalk, her arms outstretched. She'd just come from the doctor who'd put her on a course of antibiotics. I feel better already, Whitney said, just having you here. The girls took me to their room on the 3rd floor. They shared the house with 6 other American students who all poked their heads in to say hello. I tried to keep up with all the chatter, but my eyelids felt like lead weights. In minutes, I lay on the bed asleep. I'd made reservations for 5 days in a boarding house just up the hill from Whitney's. Every morning I got up and headed to the yellow house. I made pancakes for breakfast and a big pot of chicken soup, enough for all the girls. We spent evenings sitting around the common area while they talked about their families in the States. I sensed some homesickness and felt happy to be a temporary substitute mom. Mostly, of course, I doted on Whitney and busied myself while she kept up with her schoolwork. While Bath was no longer the quaint village of Jane Austen's novels, I was won over by its charms and enjoyed my neighborhood walks without once getting lost. One afternoon, I even ventured out to the Jane Austen Museum, where I was transported to a world that felt pleasantly familiar. What a blessing my trip turned out to be. And by the time I had to pack up to leave, Whitney was almost completely recovered. I didn't sleep well the night before my departure. Although I'd savored every minute of my stay, I was once again distracted by the travails of getting home. Graham wouldn't be waiting at Gatwick Airport this time, and I had a new hurdle. I had to change planes in Frankfurt, Germany. "You made it here, Mom, and you'll make it home," Whitney said when she saw me off at the train station. "Trust God. That's what you always tell me." The train ride was easy enough, but disembarking, I had no idea where to find the bus to Gatwick Airport. I was swept up in a sea of people. Panicking, I asked directions from a man beside me. "I'm going that way," he said. "Follow me." He never broke stride, but kept an eye on me while we traversed the depot. "There it is," he said, pointing as we reached the bus. With a nod, he vanished into the crowd. I arrived at Gatwick with plenty of time to spare and boarded my plane without a hitch. But when we landed in Frankfurt, the German signs were a complication. I asked a man for directions, but he spoke no English. I showed him my ticket, hoping he'd understand. It worked. He gestured for me to follow him and helped me reach the right terminal. "Danke." I was never so happy to board a plane. I sat down in my seat with a sigh of relief and a lot to tell Michael on our drive home. I'd been worried about traveling alone, but the string of kindnesses I received coming and going seemed to say I never really was. God had thought of everything when he put some of his angels right here on earth. An Easy Way to Build Your Faith by Norman Vincent Peale. Everything great begins small. Trees, people, ideas. So start where you are with whatever faith you do have. That is the first technique in faith building. And the second is this. Make sure that little faith is real. Jesus said, "If you have faith as small as a mustard seed, you can say to this mountain, 'Move from here to there,' and it will move. Nothing will be impossible for you." Matthew 17, verse 20. With even a small amount of faith, you can push aside great, mountainous difficulties. The power of the little thing that is vital and full of sincerity cannot be minimized. Ask yourself, how absolutely honest is this little faith that I do have? Next, start whittling away all the irrelevancies and get down to the central essence of faith. Do you believe in God? Do you believe that God and Christ are with you and that they will help you? Do you believe in yourself and in life? Belief in a few basic realities is the important factor in building faith. Be on your guard. Stand firm in your faith. Be courageous. Be strong. Do everything in love. 1 Corinthians 16, verses 13 to 14. Finally, don't worry about the mass of things that you feel you're supposed to believe. Simply believe that Jesus Christ is with you, helping you now, and that through him, your life can be changed. Someone Cares, A Riddle Day by Donna Dollar Edwards. I was working in my flower bed when a young boy stopped his bike next to the mailbox. He read the sign I posted. "Why are teddy bears never hungry?" The boy looked at me and shrugged. I grinned and said, "Come back tomorrow to find out." The next morning, I put the answer on the poster board as well as a new riddle. The boy laughed at the answer, "Because teddy bears are stuffed," and it made my day. I live alone and started posting a daily riddle to try to connect with my neighbors safely during the pandemic. I could hardly believe the response. When I went for walks, people called out their guesses. Neighbors left little gifts and thank you notes with more riddles on my doorstep. The best was the grandmother who took photos of the riddles to send to her grandchildren. It made me smile to think I was helping someone else connect with their loved ones. Turns out, a riddle a day can keep loneliness at bay. Only human? Singing at our friend's wedding was an honor, but I grew anxious when my husband and I found our assigned table at the reception. We both knew the bride's and the groom's families well, and the newly married couple worked for my husband. It was odd that none of the half dozen or so guests sitting at our table were at all familiar to us. Without the distraction of easy conversation, my mind wandered to the studying I should have been doing at home. After attending a Thursday evening open house at our local nursing school, I felt like I couldn't wait one more minute to get started on a dream I'd put on hold while our family grew. Perhaps I'd waited too long already. The prerequisite college course I needed had started for the semester. I met with the professor on Friday, just in case. She lent me a textbook. Pass Monday's test, and you can continue with us. 3 days to study, with a wedding gig on Saturday? I looked around at the table of strangers we were sitting with. Maybe it's time to let go of my dream. My husband introduced himself to the person on his left. I made small talk with the woman on my right. A nurse. I told her my dilemma. I'd be 42 years old by the time I finished nursing school. You're going to turn 42 no matter what, she said. Right? We laughed. Well, if you put it that way. I scored a B+ on the test and went on to fulfill my dream. All because the mysterious wedding guest had just the message for me. You see, the newlyweds had no idea who I was talking about. None. Carol Guilford, Bechtelsville, Pennsylvania. Car Story by Ree James Roan, Charleston, South Carolina. Who says growing up means parking your dreams? Traffic was light on the Savannah Highway. I was making good time on my trip to the hardware store. My trusty Kia Sorento moved along at a good pace. The reliable mid-size SUV with automatic windows, air conditioning, and comfy upholstery was an appropriate vehicle for a 66-year-old lady like me. As I flipped on my turn signal and prepared to change lanes, another vehicle flashed into my mind. I was 17 when I came home from school and saw the old Army Jeep sitting in the driveway, my older brother leaning against the hood. "Where'd you get that?" I asked. "It was sitting at Grandpa's place. He and Dad brought it to use for hunting. I'm going to fix it up." To me, it was already perfect. A 1952 Willys MD salvaged from the Korean War. Camouflage green. No doors. The seats were secured with strips of duct tape. I climbed in and knew I had to have it, impractical as it was. My brother always had a lot of projects going on. Sure enough, the Jeep was just one more he soon lost interest in. "Can I drive the old Willys to school?" I asked Daddy one day. He shook his head, but I was persistent. "There's no way you'll figure out how to get it going," he finally said. Daddy probably thought that was the end of it. But figure out how to start it? I did. I made a habit of parking on an incline so I could get the car rolling before popping the clutch. The sun beating down on my skin, the wind whipping my hair around, every ride was an adventure. Daddy let me have my fun during my senior year, but when I wanted to take the Jeep to the University of Georgia over 5 hours away, he wasn't having it. I hung my head when the old Willys disappeared from our driveway. Lord, please help me find another Jeep one day. Looking out from my Sorento at the cars around me on the highway now, I remembered that prayer. I've been truly determined to get myself another Jeep, but life got in the way. I graduated from college, then met and married my husband Doyle. He knew I was a wild card with a sense of adventure. Then came 2 daughters to raise, and my taste in cars had to change. Station wagons with car seats, minivans to cart their friends around, vehicles with cup holders, cruise control, backup cameras, top-of-the-line seat belts, safe and luxurious vehicles for the chauffeuring mom. Even then, I missed my old Willys. When my mom car era was over, I transitioned to practical, reliable vehicles like my Kia Sorento. A flash, then the speed limit. My years of driving with the wind whipping my hair around were behind me. I hadn't forgotten my prayer about finding another Jeep, but I'd made peace with the fact that it wasn't likely. My old Willys had seemed like something an angel had put in our driveway, so there was no mistaking I was meant to have it. What were the odds of something like that happening again? A flash of bright green on the other side of the highway made me glance over. A neon green. Jeep sat in prime position on the car lot. It might as well have called out to me by name. Can this be real? I crossed 4 lanes of traffic to make a U-turn and pulled into the lot. The Jeep was even more beautiful up close. It was trimmed in black, a striking combination. Of course, I'd never have to push it and jump in it to get it started like my old Willys. Not that I'd been able to do that with my arthritis, but the neon green Jeep was wonderfully impractical in nearly every other way. The windows, door locks, top, and zippers were all manual. There were no bells and whistles, just how I liked it. A salesman came out to follow me as I walked around the Jeep, thinking, Was I too old for a Jeep at this point? Or was this the one day I'd been waiting for since I was a teenager? I'll take it, I said to the salesman's astonishment. I traded in the Kia and bought the Jeep on the spot. Back home, I pulled into the driveway and ran to open our front door. Hey, Daddy Doyle, I called inside. You might want to come out here. Oh, boy, what have you done now? Doyle said as he saw the Jeep and stopped in his tracks. Well, Ree, it's very green. I pranced around it, dancing and skipping. Isn't it the cutest thing you've ever seen? If you like it, I think it's wonderful, he said. It's so you. I called her Jeepy. When I tooled around town, walkers smiled and waved. Drivers beeped. Jeepy was a fun ride in holiday parades. She sailed through downtown flooding. We once drove over a tree that blocked our road, no problem. My arthritis eventually worsened until I struggled just to get the key in Jeepy's door. The zippers became impossible for me to maneuver. My daughters worried for my safety. After 7 years together, I had to let Jeepy go. This time, I was ready to move on. I replaced Jeepy with a Suburban Crosstrek, which is just rugged enough for my lifestyle these days. Her name? Starship, because she got me on a mission. God never forgot the prayer I made as a teenager, and I never forget that life could be full of adventure at any age. He makes winds his messengers. My husband and I were renovating an old house in upstate New York. My dad had always wanted to move from Long Island. I couldn't wait for him to see the 31 rural acres we purchased in a valley of rolling hills bordered by the mountains. The hope was that he and my mom would come stay with us for a good while once the house was ready. Dad never got to see our idyllic spot. He died in summer 1986, 1 week after our Father's Day gathering in Long Island. We returned from upstate for his funeral. My sister had taken care of the beautiful flower arrangements to be placed at the funeral home, but I added a small floral piece for the foot of the coffin. Flowers in the shape of a heart, decorated with a simple red ribbon and a single feathered dove. My sister insisted that I take it home for a remembrance. Back upstate, my husband and I walked up the hill and looked out into the mountains. I can't bear that Dad never got to enjoy this view, I said. Something in the air seemed to sail down from the distant mountains and head straight for me. It glided over the valley, caught on the breeze, coming closer until it hovered before me as if someone were handing it to me. A helium balloon. Grab hold of the string, my husband said. And when I did, I gasped. The heart-shaped balloon featured white doves and red ribbon, so similar to the floor piece I carried home with me. An angel wanted me to know that Dad had the perfect view of our peaceful place from his up in heaven. By Jean Ann Manzo Dobrik, Harrisburg, North Carolina. Guided by Edward Grinnan. The other morning, hiking with Gracie back to the car along a dew-softened Berkshire's trail, I found myself transfixed by my earlier boot prints. What would my footprints through life show? Walking early as a toddler in Havertown, Pennsylvania. Tripping over my cassock at St. Owen as an altar boy in Birmingham, Michigan. Entering the Shapiro Undergraduate Library, commonly known as the Oogly, for the first time at the University of Michigan. Then later, the transluent Banicki Library at Yale, gazing on an original Gutenberg Bible. Strolling along West 72nd Street in Manhattan and accosting a young lady with her Cocker Spaniel, whom I called Fat, the dog I mean. The lady rushed upstairs and called her mother back in Iowa, telling her she just met her husband. 40 years ago, my steps took me to the offices of Guidepost, where I'd had a job interview with editor-in-chief Van Varner concerning a junior position at the magazine, a publication I'd never heard of. For some mysterious reason, I said yes. Maybe not so mysterious. I believe my steps have been guided, taking me where I could never have taken myself. Last issue, I told you I was retiring as editor-in-chief. It has been the blessing of a lifetime to have served you. Guidepost has enriched me in so many ways, none more so than in my relationship with you, the reader. Don't worry, I'll still share my journey in walking in grace. On this magazine's masthead, I'll be identified as editor emeritus, the sound of which makes me wonder if I shouldn't write the occasional article with a quill pen. I leave you in excellent hands. The staff will still produce the stories of hope and inspiration you love with the quality you expect. And next issue, you will meet the new resident of this page, My friend and colleague, Guidepost President John Temple, who has a lifetime relationship with the company. I know he will tell you all about it. You will always be in my prayers. I trust I will be in yours. The Accident That Wasn't, by Sandy Kirby Quant. For he will command his angels concerning you to guard you in all your

What did you like most about Williamsburg? I asked Ryan. The swords at the governor's palace. Those things were everywhere. I thought you'd say the gingerbread cakes. Well, yeah, I like those too. Ryan reached into the bag at his feet. He pulled out a gingerbread cake and offered it to me. You want one? No, thanks. Guess it's good we bought a baker's dozen. Ryan shook his head. That doesn't make sense. There are 13 cakes, not 12. They should call it a baker's 13. Ryan removed his knit cap. He placed his new tri-cornered hat on his head. Thank you for taking me to Williamsburg. It was fun. You're welcome. I'm glad you enjoyed it. I glanced at my son and smiled. When we got close enough to the truck for me to pass it, I edged over into the other lane. Then I gasped, Ryan, look out! At the very moment the front of my car was even with the back of the truck, one of the metal rods broke free of the straps intended to keep it in place. I was heading straight toward a collision. If I hit the accelerator to try and get past before it hit, it might go through Ryan's side of the car. But even if I slowed down, I couldn't avoid the projectile. We were caught with no way of escape. God help us, I prayed desperately, clamping both hands onto the steering wheel. Every muscle in my body tensed. I watched the metal rod roll off the truck. One end of the rod hit the road mere feet in front of the car. When it looked certain it was going to crash through the windshield, I screamed, Duck! I scrunched my head to my shoulders and pressed my side into the door as I watched the rod bounce toward us. To my amazement, instead of hitting the windshield, the rod somersaulted over the roof. I looked in the rearview mirror. The rod flipped end over end once more, then fell to the ground and stopped. If I didn't have such a death grip on the steering wheel, I knew my hands would have shaken. My muscles ached from being held so tight. I reached a hand to Ryan. You okay? A slight nod. That was really scary. I thought we were going to die. It was really scary. I thought it was going to go right through the windshield. Me too. I had prepared meticulously for our trip to Colonial Williamsburg, but there is only one thing that could have prepared me for the accident that wasn't. That preparation began long before I ever put my key in the ignition and turned onto the two-lane road heading to Maryland. A faith in a God who is actively at work in my life, whether I see His hand or not. A belief in a God who arranges events in my life, in this case, events that transformed what could have been a horrific outcome, into a safe journey home. And most importantly, a belief that God's timing is always perfect, and that everything that reaches me passes through His hand first. How else to explain the fact the metal rod bounced in front of my car at just the right distance from my bumper, at just the right angle, at just the right speed, to hit the road in front of the car, bounce over the roof, and flip behind it without so much as a scratch? It was no coincidence. Of that, I am certain. It was a God-appointed event designed to bring my son and me closer to Him. For the rest of our lives, we will both remember with gratitude how God miraculously intervened and protected us. A devotion. All the earth worships You and sings praises to You. They sing praises to Your name. Selah. Psalm 66, verse 4. I'd been training our new puppy, Audie. He's a chocolate lab with beautiful hazel green eyes. He's our third Labrador. We trained the other two while raising three rowdy boys. Suffice it to say, our dogs didn't get much training. They were loved, but they were rowdy too. They pulled when we walked, and they ran away, ate trash, and especially went nuts for squirrels. With our sons out of the house, I decided to hire a dog trainer to help me. I wanted to avoid those same bad habits. One of the strategies the trainer had taught me is to have Audie sit and look at me and then praise him before releasing him. I've been practicing this rhythm with him. Pause, focus, praise. Then, the other morning, I was reading Psalm 66. As I read it, I noticed the word Selah at the end of verses about singing praises to God. What does Selah mean? I wondered. I searched on Google and found it appears 71 times in the Psalms, and some Bible scholars believe it means pause and praise. Reading that made me realize that I needed training too. I began to take moments in my day to pause and stop whatever I was doing, especially in chaotic moments when I feel the pull of life, focus my thoughts on Jesus, and praise God for a specific blessing in that moment. Practicing this has helped me find peace, clarity, and direction.

0: just as Audie is growing up as a calm puppy who consistently looks to me for direction. I'm continually looking to Jesus throughout my day and giving him praise. By Jeannie Blackmer. Faith Step. Set your alarm for 3 times today. Stop whatever you're doing to pause, focus on Jesus, and praise him for something specific. That's all the time we have for today's Guidepost program. 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My name is Deb Turpin. 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
2: Good morning and welcome to Inspiration and Religion. When you are young, death is so creepy, addressed only in the dark by your friends who explain to you why you're going to rot in hell for all eternity or spin through outer space forever. I was told both things. Curiously, I became a lifelong insomniac. This rings so true. All children know exactly why they should be punished and thrown away. My maternal grandmother weighed about 70 pounds when she came to stay with us when I was 6. She had Alzheimer's, which her 2 daughters, my mom and my cherished aunt, would both die of too. The person, Nanny, whom I had been used to, was completely vacant, a stranger with a bad attitude. It was as if she had stepped into a chute of total self-absorption, where she didn't care about adorable me. And my paternal grandfather, who had heart disease, couldn't even be visited near the end and just got vaporized one day. I was terrified of death, and yet I remember thinking I was immortal. Most kids do. They couldn't be kids if they didn't. They are the green fuse, the energy of growth, the cord stretching from this side to the other, and it is inconceivable that someone, even one of them, might be ripped from the root. 6 months before he died, my father said, "I simply cannot imagine a world without Ken Lamont in it." He was 55, then a long cognitive deterioration, but pain-free, thanks to early hospice, then poof. Gone. He was so gone. Dead people look universal. The gaping mouth and locked jaw. Where was the angelic expression of sweet release? The flesh had fallen away. All that life and brilliance transformed into a beaky, cracky face. We closed his eyes and mouth, and then there was something sleepy and peaceful in his face. Yet there was also a grotesque finality. At some point, you experience that a body is just the shell of a person, a cocoon that's been outgrown. Hospice showed us how to wash his body. 12 years later, my best friend's body, and each friend after that. This is the sacrament, because our people are still so precious. And when you learn this, you experience it as privilege. Dearest, if you could just gently tend to the body of a dead person, wash them with a warm, soapy cloth, rub oil into their skin, dress them in their favorite clothes, don't forget socks, and see the love and honor in this, it would greatly diminish your fears. But until then, fear thrums from deep within, and it is pretty damn scary. The great unknown of absence, the fear that the whole world could be gone in the death of one person, as if a nuclear bomb has fallen. Draw near. Do it afraid. In the church garden, beside the hens and chicks, my now favorite plant, I asked my friend if her deceased son still felt present to her, years after he had passed away. She said his energy was still alive and palpable, like her husband's, but not in a way she had sensed anywhere else. His atoms and his vigor and humor are still around in the ether. When she comes across something that would have pleased her son and husband when they were alive, mostly music or an old vaudeville routine they loved, she can feel the two of them grok it in some peculiar way. The love and energy remained. Those fields of atoms that aren't wafted away at death from our familiar sphere. I have felt this so often, how we flash on our loved ones who died, which means they are alive in us. The flash is seeing their face, hearing their voice as clearly as we heard them in this life, teasing and noodling us. Hey, Annie, aren't you going to pick that penny up? They visit ectoplasmically, and you invite them to come closer so you are together with them, no longer in separation, together like the individual hen with her brood of chicks. There is a cupping, like a hand, a palm ready to receive and already holding. When you're younger, especially in your 30s and 40s, when you may have stopped taking drugs and drinking quite so much, and maybe you've had children, all of which destroyed any sense of complacency you may have had, you've seen some deaths, experienced some grave and impossible loss. Maybe you search for understanding, but find only one thing for sure, which is that truth comes in small moments and visions, not galaxies and canyons, not the crash of ocean waves and symbols. Most traditions teach that truth is in these small holy moments. Even our friend Jesus, whom we don't see acting ebullient very often, expresses pleasure in Matthew 2. Thank you, Father, because you reveal things to the small and simple and hide them from the clever. I think he was looking at his disciples then and fully acknowledged what a sorry bunch they were, and we are, and yet in their way they were getting it. They were seeing the glory around for those who have eyes to see the kingdom within. Watch, Jesus says again and again. Watch. See the divine presence everywhere. From the most glorious bearded Tibetan iris to weeds and grasses to cacti. Cacti are really amazing once you get to know them. They are much friendlier than they look. They adapt and survive, even though they often live in snake-infested regions where it is so arid and scary. They are very resourceful. They seem to have a good time with small, careful moments of delight in the live theater of soil, in their fingers and toes. Because there was that light rain at the church, my friend and I took one last look at a hen before leaving. There was the thin piping of light around all the petals, the outline that grew rose-colored in the older petals, warmer but not as exciting, fading. We fade too. It's poignant to see kin and friends who were once so vital grow aged. There is grief at the memorial service, but also gratitude for what the person brought to our lives. Amazement at the details in the obituary. Who knew about all the places she traveled to, all the volunteering she did? And gratitude is a very bright light, not the Christian kind, which tends to be transactional. Thank you for this result or the check. Thank you for my gift or my health. And please don't let anyone take it. Gratitude is seeing how someone changed your heart and quality of life, helped you become the good parts of the person you are. Never will a gathering of people feel a deeper awareness of the present, a longing for immersion in the right now, and to share their love out loud with those they love most than at a memorial service. This often lasts the whole day. Of course, when certain people die, there is anguish. We will never get over their deaths, and we're not supposed to. A year after my best friend died, another girlfriend asked me if I could have anything I wanted in the world, what would it be? She said her wish would be that she and her wife stay together forever. I said my wish was to see Pammy one more time. I had a beloved child and a life I enjoyed, but that was what I longed for. Do you think that is crazy? Later, when time, grief, therapy, and love helped me make a kind of peace, the anguish and obsession became a wistful, nostalgic gratitude. It's not ideal, yet, along with my dad's death and my son's birth, nothing has given me so many gifts of growth, expansion, and knowing myself, which is not always lovely, but it's why I am here. Most of my spiritual breakthroughs have been against my will. I am mortal, impermanent, imperfect, scared, often uptight, and even petty. But wow, what a beautiful sunset. Yes, the Buddha was right about sickness, old age, and death. But check out that moth, that plum. I have not had a near-death experience, but I am having a near old age one. Failing memory, vision, stamina, skin tone. When my grandson asked, can I take a shower with you if I promise not to laugh? I thought, you and me both. Both my parents died too young of advanced brain disease, of brain cancer and Alzheimer's, so I sometimes get a little worried about my condition. Losing the ability to walk made their worlds smaller and smaller to the size of a bed. The only worlds smaller were their urns. And for people who managed to live longer than my parents, so many of their friends will have died. There are fewer and fewer people to relate to. To have survived can be lonely, but I have seen great blessings in the losses of my oldest friends and church family. Simplification, for example. Life is richer when it is simple. A walk, buttered toast, a child's soccer game. You're afforded the opportunity to stop doing and can instead just be here. Wow. Yet, you don't have to be near death or have the depth of Thomas Merton to love and seek it. It's not navel-gazing. Contemplation is the opposite. It's being a human being, implicit in the job description, what my very old friends have loved most at the end. They can't look any more to power, stature, schedules, or fame to fill them up. And they sure as hell don't feel like entertaining you. All those things turn out not to have been real and eternal. Love did and is. That's all. The reason to draw close to death when we're younger is to practice finding and living in the soul. This grows our muscles for living. In the absence of the illusion of power and majesty, we see that the soul was right here all along, everywhere. And consequently, we can once again feel charmed by the world. Can you even imagine living this way? Charmed by the world in the light of gratitude for what is real, for the truth of who we always have been and will continue to be, no matter how much ground we lose. I don't think my parents remembered to teach me this. This truly is what it means to be born again. Thank God my parents exaggerated the danger of death when I was young. It kept me alive, kept me from drowning and getting run over. But now if I am not careful, this fear keeps me small, cringing. It gets me to check my messages at waterfalls and baseball games. Facing it down got me to visit India. Facing it down let me fall in love at 62. 62. When I am sitting next to people who are in the process of transition, I always tell them, stay as long as you want and fly away whenever you're ready. Sometimes I read these people poetry or scripture, but more often I sit with them in silence. I turn off my phone. It is okay to do that, just as it is okay to stare out the window. Maybe it is not spectacular outside, no sunrise or storm clouds, but maybe the sky has the thin, bright light of mid-autumn. It's a pretty pale blue with small puffs of white clouds above the ridge of the grassy hilltop. Silence is medicine. You may feel overwhelmed with the profundity of the moment or get really bored, and in either case, will want to check your texts. That's okay. Many of us do too. Maybe try not to check so often, though. Nothing much happens at the bedside. Maybe the person's color changes. Maybe they're breathing. When petals of the hen get really old at the base, they sag like droopy bloomers, much redder, rust instead of rose, and they eventually drop to the ground and become part of the mulch. This is referring to the plant, the hen and chicks. This fills me with hope, their return to the earth, their recirculation. Nothing is wasted. Before we left the garden, my friend and I bent down to touch the papery shroud of a former plant. We grunted and laughed, getting up. Oof, oof. I guess each of the petals has to become part of the soil so they can feed the plant again. The petals go from those tough, muscular baby belly buttons to big and strong, to fragile, to papery, and then to nourishment, invisible, beneficent, here, hands of time. Your inside person does not have an age. It is all the ages you have ever been, and the age you are at this very moment. As soon as you get used to being some extremely advanced age that you used to think of as ancient and hoary, you will get even older, God willing. Random teeth will fall out of your mouth as you walk to your car. You will rarely feel as old as you are, except when you have just returned from traveling overseas or are in line at the DMV. I feel and like to think of myself as being 47, but looking over the paperwork, I can see that I was born in 1954. My friend, Paul, told me in his 80s that he felt like a young man with something wrong with him. If a doctor told me I had some sort of brain or blood disease, my current level of cognition would make sense. Aging can be hard. It might have been useful had we not followed the skincare rules of the 60s. which were to get as much sun as possible while slathered in baby oil and basking in the glow of a tinfoil tanning reflector. Your inside person, your soul, the innermost baby in the nesting doll of you, is close by when you despair about your neck, your failing vision and drive. But your inside person also knows that with myopia, cluelessness, and tiredness comes grace. Chapter 10. The God with whom you are having problems, or whom you hate or ridicule, is not the God we are talking about. When we talk about goodness, an animating intelligence in the universe and in our hearts, or pervasive positive unity or presence, we are not talking about an old bearded guy in the sky, Parvati, or a Jewish Palestinian baby. We are talking about a higher power, a power that might be called not me, a kindness, a patience, a hope, which is everywhere, even in our most annoying, self-centered, fraudulent selves. The lower powers, greed, hatred, addiction, ignorance, are easy to connect with and describe, but a higher power is not easily defined. It can't be controlled, manipulated, or appropriated. It opens us and heals us and brings us together and turns hearts of stone into human hearts. Anytime you are experiencing love, you are experiencing the God we are talking about. But as novelist David James Duncan says, God is the worst nickname ever. So what is a good nickname for a positive force greater than ourselves? Bigger than we can imagine. Way bigger than we are comfortable with. Better than we can hope for. Deeper than where we can fall. Beyond mind and awe, where we can still also believe in geology, evolution, astronomy. The best name ever is Gitche Manitou, which means great spirit in several Native American languages. Yah is beautiful because reggae is percussive with hope. Over the decades, I've suggested many names. Ed, Bubby, Little Tree. I've already shared most of my God thoughts, as there are only a few. Not me. Look up. Be kind. But here's a God story I've never written before, because it is too scary. I had a friend from San Francisco society who got sober when we were the same age. 32, but I believed in God, and she was a proud lifelong atheist. This didn't ever get in our way of devotion to each other. Kelly was brilliant, hilarious, and had been a really bad drunk, 100 pounds overweight, living in her car. She had gotten sober in AA, and for the first 10 years went to a lot of meetings. She looked and dressed like her old upscale self, which is to say a lot of the plaid that only the very wealthy or Russians can get away with. And I'm not 100% sure about the Russians. She became a prestige realtor, got married, stayed sober. We lived for movies, our dogs, and each new season of Survivor, spending hours on the phone discussing every episode and contestant. Then over lunch one day, she mentioned two teensy details, that she was getting divorced and had stopped going to her AA meetings. "The God stuff drives me crazy," she said. "But don't they let you come up with a higher power of your choice?" I asked. "Like the mountain, say, or the ocean? What about your dog? Dog love is God love." "Dogs are dogs. Friends are friends. I don't believe in a higher power. It's infantilizing," My friend Don, who was dying of emphysema and alcoholism at the time, decided to experiment with the idea that a caring force outside himself was with him in his last months. He called this higher power his old HP. Then he began to call it his old Hewlett-Packard. It was silly and made him smile instead of worry so much. That's a very God thing, and my old HP is a great name for God. I told this to Kelly. Nah, she said. The whole God thing wrecks the valuable parts of the meetings, the support and humor, and turns it all into vacation Bible school. But those meetings helped you stay sober, even with the God biz. What about using good, orderly direction? She rolled her eyes. I had one more of my famous good ideas. Emerson said, the happiest person on earth is the one who learns from nature the lesson of worship. This is a good place to begin. Go outside, look up. I thought she would say, nature is nature. But instead, she put up her palm like a traffic cop. Stop, she said sternly. My good ideas for other people so often seem to annoy them. She lost her house in the divorce. It had been a nest of comfort and creation and a container, the illusion of protection. It had held her and her beloved dog. They had to move to a more affordable county. Kelly and I didn't see each other as much after that. We talked on the phone every month or so. After getting fleeced in a divorce, she stayed sober, but she reported that she was steadily regaining the weight she had lost. We met for lunch every few months, and while she was still stylish and game, she had outgrown the plaid wardrobe, the ersatz Chanel suits, and her dog had grown old and sick. She mentioned how terrified she was of dying alone. I did not give her my talk on the immortality of the soul. I listened, nodded, and thought about taking on her dog's vet bills. Like everyone, I have been in dire, searing straits before. When life has pulled the rug out from under me and all my nice Jesus-y beliefs have been shaken, when almost everything I am afraid of, loss, failure, crucial deaths, has appeared. These threats and losses could have thrown me into hopelessness, but the rich love of my friends and my crazy consignment store faith eventually pulled me back to my feet. I could let my breath out again. You never get over certain losses, but the anguish part eventually ends, and it all just sucks for a while. There were moments when I understood that there was nothing much I was going to understand or figure out. There was simply the present moment, awareness, impermanence, birdsong, love. There is no fixing this setup here. It seems broken and ruined at times, but it isn't. It's simply the nature of human life. Kelly had other good friends, too, but they didn't translate for her into a path of living, the belief that there was a force she could turn to. Friends are friends, so she would turn to me when she got stuck or too sad, and I would give her the same advice God always gives me if I think to ask. Go do some anonymous things for lonely people. Give a few bucks to every poor person you see. Return phone calls. Get out of yourself and become a person for others while simultaneously practicing radical self-care. Maybe have a bite to eat. Check in with the sky twice. Buy some cute socks. Take a nap. Then Kelly's dog died. Her world came crashing down. She dropped out of life. She had nowhere to go, so she stayed inside. I could never figure out why, if she had had such a great initial 10 years in AA, she stopped going. But faith-wise, and in fact life-wise, figure it out is not a good slogan. To paraphrase Paul Tillich, the opposite of faith is not doubt, but certainty. If I could say one thing to our little Tea Party friends, it would be this. Fundamentalism, in all its forms, is 90% of the reason the world is so terrifying. For the record, 3% is the existence of snakes. 7% is general miscellany. The love of our dogs and cats is the closest most of us will come to knowing the direct love of God on this side of eternity. Kelly did not have to have a clue about what a higher power was, but she refused to doubt her atheism. She was a fundamentalist. Her great hope was that she could lose weight. Hope and peace have to include acceptance of a certain impermanence to everything, of the certain obliteration of all we love, beauty and light and huge marred love. There is the wonder of the ethereal, the quantum, and at the same time, the umbilical. Don't call it God if that lessens it for you. Call it Ed. Call it Shalom. The Quakers, who are not as awful as most other Christians, call it the light. Kelly and I spoke routinely during each new season of Survivor, but we stopped getting together much. I would call sometimes and ask her to lunch, but she wanted to catch up only by phone. She had gained back 65 pounds and was renting a room in Oakland from a quiet family. Otherwise, she insisted, she was doing fine. I think you know where this is headed. 15 years after we both got sober in 1986, she drank again. It started out well enough, as she described it to me from a bed at one of Oakland's public hospitals. She had had 2 glasses of gin on Tuesday, a pint by Thursday, a fifth on Friday, and then had fallen and split her head open. The mom in the quiet family called 911. So much for my best thinking, right? I said, aye, aye, aye. Finally, almost willing to release her to her own destiny, whatever that was. Yet I prayed for her to stay alive until she got the miracle. This is not where this story ends, but it is what it took her to get back to her meetings, which she attended faithfully for 3 months. She moved into a studio apartment with a garden. Then the God step got to her again, and she stopped going to AA meetings but stayed sober. I think there are meetings for atheists, I mentioned again, with coincidentally a printed schedule in my back pocket. Again, she held up her hand in the traffic cop position. We went back to our survivor postmortems. I decided to respect her free will and not foist my remedial God curriculum on her, my way of helping people who have asked how to begin experiencing God, asked being the operative word here. I began by encouraging people to play and share and enjoy. I encouraged them to pay attention to their experiences with nature and their connections with others, to anything that gives them direction, a second wind, a bit more energy, a connection. Do I think Kelly, having so many years of survivor and me, was God in this world? I do. I actually do. I would never, ever pound any particular text. The Dalai Lama said that religion is like going out to dinner with friends. Everyone may order something different, but everyone can still sit at the same table. Various scriptures are the stories of people trying to understand life, its beauty, and its impossible hardship. So they tell stories. The overarching story is how we go from tribal gods to the beloved, the growth and evolution from animal sacrifice to the United Nations. It is the story of noticing power when we pay attention to the sun, or the wind, or the mountain. There's power here that is not a vague and abstract thing. There's power in oil, in water, in silence, and in bread. There is great power in music, which brings us energy and connects us with our own beating hearts and to others, and reveals the sublime in the crashing of waves, in drumming, and in the silence between notes. Artists say, "Let me draw something that might help our understanding, help us change or wake up, be inspired to awe or kindness." I encourage seekers to practice trust. Maybe your family was not as well adjusted as you hoped, and trust does not come easily to you. Is there something I can trust and belong to, or is it just me and my AK-47? Play is also part of developing trust. Play opens the heart and gives delight and focus, like an abacus did when we were young. Smartphone calculators? Not so much. Kelly said to me once, "Play is play. Play doesn't have to be or lead to anything else but fun." But what about the bigger things it can give you? The open heart, the happy exhaustion, the present moment, something beyond you, which is people to play with. It's the peace of concentration. It's a welcome. "I'm so glad you're here." Play is learning how to wait, how to applaud someone else's success, how to let others go first. It's reciprocity and laughter. It's very simple, and it brings us deeply into the now. And just for a while, maybe for the rest of the day, you don't have to judge yourself or kill anyone. I began to be afraid that Kelly would kill herself. I don't have a moral position against suicide. A number of family friends were not able to make it here, and they got out. Their life was misery and was getting worse, and they could not help destroying other people's lives. Why stick it out? I believe God is close by, however you cross over. But meetings and sobriety had given Kelly a new life once, and maybe they would again. "Annie, I have got 3 houses on the market. I need to get back on my feet. God and meetings are not going to do it." I once saw a boys' soccer game on YouTube where a Japanese team trounced a team of little American boys. Many of the American boys started to cry. The Japanese team came over, and instead of gloating or doing the post-game high-five lineup, they hugged the American boys, exhorting them, "You were so good to play against. Wow. Next year, I bet you're going to win." I just hoped Kelly's friends and I could help keep her alive and sober until something quirky caught her by surprise. But she chose to stay alone. God is often in solitude and quiet, through the still, small voice, in the breeze, not the thunder. But isolation is different from solitude, and Kelly started drinking again. I hoped her life would turn topsy-turvy enough to get her attention. Topsy-turvy is often a symptom for the presence of God. The last become first, the hungry are fed, the obnoxious are welcomed. We have to make ourselves available to one another, or we can't experience goodness. It's not so much us seeking God, tracking her down with a butterfly net. It's agreeing to be found. The old girl reaches out to everyone and wants to include us in this beautiful, weird, sometimes anguished life. All people, go figure. These days are among the hardest we will ever live through. The wind is blowing, but because we are together in this, we have hope. Most days, maybe more than ever before in my lifetime, my friends and I are aware of our brokenness and the deep crazy, the desperation for light, hope, food, and medicine for the poor. What helps us is that we are not all crazy and hopeless on the same day. One of us remembers and reminds the rest of us that when it is really dark, you can see the stars. We believe grace is stronger than evil and sin. We believe love is stronger than hate, that the divine is bigger than all huge egos simmered together in a bloviation stew, and this makes us laugh. And laughter is hope. We believe and hope that we will get through these terrifying times. Jesus says we need to approach God and life like children, not like bossy, white, alcoholic women with agendas, good ideas, and meeting schedules in their back pockets. So I gave Kelly space. I mailed her Roz Chast cartoons, but it was too painful to see her when she'd been drinking, and our visits dropped off further. We still spoke in the mornings, especially during a survivor season. I simply tried to extend my love and welcome to her without any hope of rescuing her, which is hard for me to grasp with my flinty little Protestant brain. I called her to the bitter end, dreading it some days. Like the rest of us, I am a mixed grill of beauty and self-centeredness, pettiness and magnanimity, judgment and humility. On a bad day, I'm pushing old ladies on the Titanic out of the way to get to the lifeboats. They're old, they're going to die. When I pray, I have more good days. I tend to do more service to the poor and lonely, where joy resides. So I'd call her and listen and love her. Survivor was the collagen that, no matter how drunk she was getting, held us together. It was the green shoot through which our love flowed. The divine is so eccentric. It is usually regarded as powerful, but other times as weak, the baby, the crucifixion. And sometimes it appears absent altogether. Sometimes when I can't see God, I try not to see the divine as more powerful than, but just think that it outlasts, like in Survivor. Loving community will outlast our present darkness and cruelty. Mr. Einstein said that the Fourth World War will be fought with sticks and stones. My belief is that even then there will be mercy, goodness, and loving kindness. Sometimes I believe that we are here in the world and that God lives upstairs, but other times that we exist on a horizontal axis, running from past to present to future, tracing with a lot more faith than we can usually muster the divine plan of loving community as it unfolds, and, faith tells me, prevails. When my son first got sober, he had no truck with God, except that he was still alive and getting well because of a group of drunks. Then he discovered the National Lampoon satiric poem Deteriorata, in which God may be seen as a hairy thunderer or a cosmic muffin. For years, my son called his higher power the muffin, as in, the muffin is showing off today. On messy days, both of us still beseech the muffin for a hand, a break, a few crumbs of love, the human condition is both the mess and the tenderness. I don't think love is sovereign in our world in the sense that it can be summoned on cue, as if by magic, and that once summoned, it lingers forever. It's more that if we are lucky, we experience moments of love as a gift between people and between people and the divine. A whiff may have to be enough sometimes. The universe seems to know we are always alone. We get pushed out at birth into the cold and the too loud and the too bright. And this provides us with the incentive and the chance to discover connection, warmth, solace, ourselves, in other words. I tried to stay with Kelly as her pain and craziness increased. She couldn't bear this. She preferred to be barricaded in the shame and malfunction and booze. I understood that. I asked her to the movies. I asked if I could come over with barbecue, but she could not stand for me to see her at her highest weight in 20 years. One day she shared good news. "I have a close friend," she assured me. "The older lady upstairs. She's great, brilliant. She's one of us. We eat together most nights at her place. You'd love her. Can I come meet her? One of these days. She's huge, too. She has cancer, but she's in remission. I try to help take care of her, and that makes me happy. I visit every day. We absolutely accept each other. We have cocktails and watch TV and laugh like crazy." She told me funny and affectionate stories about the large, brilliant woman upstairs the last time we talked. Then she stopped calling me back. She preferred life in the tunnel of her own making, which, of course, most of us do. You can't force people to be willing to face their pain and anger, to own the ugliness that is in all of us. You can't. I've tried so hard. The two of them killed themselves together not long after that, upstairs at the older woman's apartment. They were quite drunk. This broke my heart at first, but later, I was glad that Kelly was numb and not alone, that she was with a friend, the loving woman upstairs, which is another good name for God. I was glad Kelly had a short death, that she was released, that she didn't die a long, wet death in the bottle. What if she had been willing to give up 3% of the identity she was committed to being? The fundamentalist atheist, and entertain the concept that there was something, anything, greater than herself. Anything. 3%. Who knows if that might have led to another long patch of sobriety. She stayed loyal to her family's isolation and beliefs, barricaded from the world. She had created a fort, like my grandson's fort of sheets and pillows, that is soft, and in which you can hide. This is alcoholism. When it tumbles down, some people take your hand. We know what it is like, and we want you to be part of us. You are welcome here. Here, have some of my tea. It's still hot. That is God. I was so glad Kelly had a friend she let in, one of us. Kind and funny, and that I had Kelly for all those years. She was a lovely person, so full of life. Her essence was absolutely still coming through, undamaged, especially in her affectionate stories about her friend upstairs. Essence can never be hurt. It was right there, in her stories. Is this proof of something? That soul and life force cannot be destroyed. I don't know what much of anything means, but I do think so. Kelly's brothers had a memorial service for her. People cried and roared with laughter. They missed and experienced her in the big funky room where all those sober alcoholics have meetings all day, every day, where she had been welcomed and nursed back to health, given a home. If that isn't God, what is? I wish good things lasted forever. That would work best for me. But God is a lot more subtle than I am comfortable with. St. John wrote that God is love, that any time you experience kindness and generosity, hope, patience, and caring, you are in the presence of God. Any time you experience these, you are drawing something I would call God into the world. That is how ordinary and accessible God is. Meals, TV, visits, laughter, and especially friendship, which made Kelly share with us the things that finally made her feel safe there in the room upstairs. Chapter 11, Food. Try to do a little better. Try to be nicer to yourself and to your body. That's all. Except do not, under any circumstances, start a new diet on Monday, or January 1st, or maybe ever again. Diets make us fatter. Why commit to hunger and crankiness if we are almost certainly going to fail and gain back whatever we lose? Is it the secret exhilaration of early weight loss? The sense of control and moral superiority? The dream that our lives and health will more closely resemble TV commercials? The dream that this time will keep it off? You may not mind living this way, but what if your kids spend their lives chasing these same dreams, embracing the lies and toxic obsession, the secret disgust of their bodies? I used to start diets, too. I hated to mention this to my then-therapist. She would say cheerfully, "Oh, that's great, honey. How much weight are you hoping to gain?" No one talks to me that way. I got rid of her sorry ass. Well, okay, maybe not then. It was 10 years later, after she had helped lead me back home to myself, to radical self-care, to friendship with my own heart and thighs, to a glade that had always existed deep inside me, to mostly healthy eating that I'd avoided all those years by achieving, dieting, binging, pleasing people, and so on. She was a tour guide through the battlefield that food had been in childhood. My mom, who was ferociously gifted in the kitchen, was so unhappy in her marriage that she stuffed it all down and became quite heavy. She was short, round, red, and fearless. My father was tall and lean, and in an act of revenge and one-upsmanship, he became a great cook, too. Meals at our house were arctic, served at a beautiful dining table in an igloo. My mother was always on a diet, except when she was binging. When she binged, it was in secret. I learned to diet and to overeat in secret, which is just the best. Dieting, as with all forms of trying to control our beastly instincts, is about the fear of death. There are people who have overcome this fear, recognizing that making friends with destiny is the way home to freedom. But they are not always the best conversationalists. It is okay to fear death. Many people who don't can be a little too pleased with themselves. But for our purposes here, let's say that most people overuse things like food, alcohol, drugs, shopping, work, and porn to avoid what they don't want to feel. And mostly what we don't want to feel is fear. If I were God, overconsumption would work better without such bad consequences, i.e. waking up the next day with a hangover or a food baby, or divorce papers. By extension, dieting and deprivation and all the jollier aspects of Calvinism should work.

cream is a break from the whole world. But because it comes from outside us, it is the same dry, fretful breast many of us nursed at. Here, at the mixing bowl of brownie batter or mashed potatoes, is our Earth Mother in her distressing guise as carbs, as dough. I learned to hate certain kinds of female bodies, i.e. that of my mother, who was pear-shaped and whom my father found repulsive. I learned to idealize the bodies of the women my father loved, i.e. the taller and long-legged women whom, it goes without saying, my mother hated. I am both fairly tall and pear-shaped. As you might expect, I learned to hate my body, except during those fabulous years of anorexia, drug use, and personal catastrophe. When my dad and later my best friend were dying, I got down to 112 pounds, which is 25 pounds less than now. I loved it so much, except, of course, for the part about my father and my best friend dying, so there was that. It took getting older, the greatest friends, years of therapy and unending self-forgiveness to heal the damage I caused myself around food, my body image, and the effects of early old age. Left to my own devices and without a lot of help, I still believe there are only two major female bodies, us, the pears, all butts and thighs, with grievous cellulite, and the women with long legs who in middle age get big tummies. They hate their tummies, but we pears hate and resent their long legs and think they don't have any real problems and that they should go the hell away and run around town in their little shorts. Actually, there are also the naturally thin people, but there are so few naturally thin people that they don't really matter, and no one likes them anyway. Two decades ago, the authors of a book called When Women Stop Hating Their Bodies posed a question that ruins my life whenever I remember it. I hope it does not ruin yours. What if, no matter what you did or didn't eat, you'd always weigh exactly what you weigh today, never gaining or being able to lose a pound? The idea filled me with doom. It killed the hope of ever looking 12 again, that the lifelong jig was up. And now all that was left for me was to have a life with flab and droop. On bad days, I wanted to offer the authors a deal. How about we revisit this question in a few weeks when I could be 5 pounds lighter? When I asked my partner how he would respond, he said he'd settle for the extra 10 he is carrying if it wouldn't lead to 20. One friend said she would binge every day for the rest of her life and, in fact, could do very little else except maybe also start cutting. I have experienced hard-fought diminishment of the obsession with food and weight. I swim in warm water, in public, in people's pools, and at beaches every chance I get, and the shame is way down. But in the weeks before each regal beachly appearance, I always try to lose weight. I don't go for brutal training programs, but I do secretly stop eating carbs, fats, or whatever. Science proves again and again that all diets work briefly and pretty much all work the same, with initial and exhilarating weight loss, then plateau, then weight gain and shame. The weight we lose almost always finds its way back home, and it invariably brings friends. This, I think, has to do with childhood injuries to our sense of value, with anxiety, and with the inability of our poor parents to nurture consistently. And dieting cannot heal this. Look around at your family and friends, at how many have lost and then regained 10 or 15 pounds just this year. I don't mean to discourage you. Maybe you have a secret decoder ring plan not to gain back the weight this time.

0: Yay. That's all the time we have for today. Thank you for joining me for Inspiration and Religion. This has been Lynn Segebrand.
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2: 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Obituaries: All Agnes Michael, 88, passed away June 14, 2026. 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Published in Treasure Coast. Andrew Andy Brady. Andrew Andy Brady was one of those rare people who seemed woven into the fabric of Fort Pierce itself. To know Andy was to know a man who never met a stranger. He had a gift for making people feel welcome, whether they were lifelong residents, first-time visitors, veterans arriving at the Navy SEAL Museum, or friends gathering on North Beach to watch the waves roll in. His smile was easy, his stories were endless, and his love for the community he called home was unmistakable. For many years, Andy served as an ambassador for the National Navy UDT SEAL Museum, where he became one of the most familiar and beloved faces associated with the institution. He was passionate about the museum's mission, proud of the men whose stories it preserved, and dedicated to sharing that history with anyone willing to listen. Through his work, he touched countless lives and forged friendships that stretched far beyond Fort Pierce. He was a surfer at heart. He loved the ocean, the rhythm of the waves, and the special community that gathered along North Beach. Some of his happiest moments were spent among friends with sand on his feet, salt in the air, and a board nearby. The North Beach crowd wasn't just a group of friends to Andy, they were family. Andy loved Fort Pierce deeply. He knew its history, celebrated its people, and believed in its future. His place among the city's cherished characters was cemented when he was featured in Legendary Locals, a fitting recognition for someone who had become a legend in his own right. He leaves behind his wife, Linda Ergel Brady, sister-in-law, Kathy Ergel Pyle, niece, Kat Restrepo, and great-niece, Mia Ivanovich, along with countless friends whose lives were enriched by his kindness, humor, loyalty, and generosity of spirit. The measure of a life is not found in titles or accomplishments alone, but in the people who remember you when you're gone. By that measure, Andy lived an extraordinary life. His stories will continue to be told on North Beach, in the halls of the museum, and throughout the community he loved so much. Fort Pierce feels a little quieter without Andy Brady. But his legacy lives on in every friendship he made, every life he touched, and every person fortunate enough to call him a friend. Fair winds and following seas, Andy. We'll see you down the beach. In lieu of flowers, donations in Andrew's memory may be made to Best Friend Animal Sanctuary at www.bestfriends.org or the National Navy UDT SEAL Museum, 3300 N Highway A1A, Fort Pierce, Florida, 34949. Services: a paddle out will be held on Saturday, June 20, 2026 at 10 a.m. at the Second Boardwalk on North Jetty, Fort Pierce. A memorial service will be held on Monday, June 22, 2026 at 10 a.m. at the Navy SEAL Museum, 3300 North A1A, Fort Pierce, Florida, 34949. Posted online on June 17, 2026. Published in Treasure Coast. Edward McHugh. Edward Eddie McHugh, 94, passed away June 22, 2026. Survived by wife Deborah Watson, children Linda Gallen, Patricia Orlando, Kathy Urgley, and Edward McHugh, siblings Adelaide Quillen and Jerry McHugh. Predeceased by son Charles and brothers Robert and James McHugh. Posted online on June 25, 2026. Published in Treasure Coast. Elizabeth Brown McCullough. Elizabeth B. McCullough, 67, a prolific poet, songwriter, and musician, passed away on Saturday, May 30 in New York City. Third daughter of longtime residents of Vero Beach, Bruce and Jean McCullough, she was a student of the public school system. She was on the tennis team at Vero Beach High School and skipped her senior year to attend the University of the South, in Sewanee, Tennessee. In addition to her BA in psychology, she later received her MFA from the School of Visual Arts, in NYC. Out of college, she moved to Boston and began to photograph the world around her, while she worked at the Children's Museum. Later based in Athens, GA, she was active in the vibrant music scene and her portraits of musicians such as Michael Stipe of Ram, were published in Spin and Cream. She moved to NYC to earn her MFA from the School of Visual Arts. Always a poet, she turned the lens towards her own life experiences and began writing music. Her band, Alpha Cat, released 4 CDs, the latest, Venus Smile, released in 2024. She lived in the NYC area for her remaining years. She is survived by her 3 sisters, Olivia B. McCullough, Melissa McCullough, and Margaret Russell, and her nephews and nieces, Nathan Levin Aspenson, Zara Aspenson, Olivia Russell, and Robert Vance Russell. The family asks that you might remember her through a donation to the Bidawi Pet Adoption Center, 152 West 24th Street, New York, New York, 10011. Posted online on June 12, 2026. Published in Treasure Coast. Gertrude Brown Chitty Terry. Gertrude Brown Chitty Terry was known for her intelligence, humor, sharp memory, warmth, and gift for storytelling. Born on April 15, 1929, in Jacksonville, Florida, she died on June 4, 2026 at age 97, in Vero Beach, Florida. Gertrude was the youngest of 6 children, 3 sisters, and 2 brothers, all of whom predeceased her, including her dear mother, when she was only 1 year of age. Raised in Jacksonville, she attended West Riverside Elementary School, John Gorey Jr. High, and Robert E. Lee High, now Riverside High School. She met the love of her life, Jack Terry, a third-year medical student at Tulane University, during her first year at Sophie Newcomb College of Tulane University. On December 28, 1948, Gertrude married Jack. The early years of their marriage involved constant moves as Jack completed medical school with internships, residency, fellowship training, and a 2-year tour as a surgeon in the Air Force during the Korean War. During 7 years and 8 moves, they lived in New Orleans, Chicago, Biloxi, Houston, and other locations while welcoming 3 children into the family. In 1956, Gertrude returned to her hometown of Jacksonville, where Jack established his surgical practice. Finally able to put down roots and be near 2 of her sisters, the family was completed with the birth of their 4th child. She taught Sunday school, sang in the choir, and chaired numerous committees at St. John's Presbyterian Church. As a member of the Junior League, she served as placement chairman, recording secretary, and co-chaired membership and choral committees. After Jack promised it would be their final move, the Terry family moved to Vero Beach in 1966 with 3 teenagers, a 2-year-old and a St. Bernard. They chose Vero Beach, where the tropics begin, for its small oceanside community, the need for another surgeon, year-round golf and sunshine. At 45 years of age, Gertrude went back to school with dear friend, Jane Robinson, earning a nursing degree with honors. She had visions of medical mission trips with Jack in retirement. So began a lifelong career of medical advice for family and friends. One of 8 founders, along with Ann Hamner, of the Adult Literacy Service, Literacy Services of Indian River County, Gertrude segued volunteering in literacy to a passion for literature. After attending a memoir writing workshop with daughter Charlotte, The two of them started the Sandfly Scribblers in 2009, who met every week in her home. Her home, known as the Sandfly Shuffle Inn, became the center of family life for the remainder of her years. A hub of hospitality, graciousness, and family gatherings, Gertrude herself described it as loving the revolving door. After being raised the baby of a large family without a mother, she became the matriarch of the Chitty Chick clan and adored the role. Gertrude leaves behind a loving family, generations of descendants, and countless friends who benefited from her warmth, wisdom, humor, and unwavering devotion. Her life spanned nearly a century extraordinary of change, yet she remained deeply rooted in the values of family, friendship, faith, and service that defined her character. Gertrude will be greatly missed and fondly remembered by all who knew and loved her. Gertrude Brown Chitty Terry was predeceased by her parents Arthur Benjamin Chitty and Hazel Talitha Brown Chitty, husband John Jack Heaney Terry, M.D. She was survived by her children John H. Terry, Jr., Charlotte N. Terry, John, Gretchen Terry Hibbard, Scott, Cooper L. Terry M.D., Ginny, by her grandchildren Stephanie S. Mon, Scott, John Christian Willis Terry, Emily, Hannah Elizabeth Terry, K.J., Bridie Palmer Butel Cobbs, Ryan, John Collingwood Butel, Rawson, Tyrell Henry Hibbard, Mary, Cooper Whitney Hibbard, Ashley, Virginia Hawthorne Terry, Edward Cooper Terry, Scout, Annabelle Louise Terry, by her great-grandchildren Cape Mon, Kwong, Justin, Cooper Monzelaya, Jose, Cassie McKee Mon, Lily B. 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In lieu of flowers, the family requests donations be made to the Hospice House of Vero or the Literacy Services of Indian River County. Services will be announced at a later date. Arrangements are under the direction of Cox Gifford C. Wynn's Funeral Home. An online guest book is available at coxgiffordcwins.com, posted online on June 12, 2026, published in Treasure Coast. Grace Evangeline Vange Smith Cesarotti, 93, passed away June 7, 2026. 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Harold Haskew. Harold Haskew, age 87, formerly of Fort Pierce, Florida, and Milford, MI, beloved husband, father, grandfather, great-grandfather, brother, friend, engineer, sports fan, storyteller, and lifelong adventurer, passed away in Chelsea, Michigan. Full obituary, https://www.mitchellfuneral.com/obituary/Harold-Haskew. 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John Edward Chapman, 68, passed away June 12, 2026. 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Maria Josefina Ibarra Trujillo, 82, passed away June 8, 2026. 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Mary L. Hirschberger, 85, passed away June 21, 2026. 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Michael Uber, 60, passed away June 16, 2026. 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Norval Velmont Williams, 91, passed away June 25, 2026. 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Published in Treasure Coast. Richard L. Sanfratello, 83, passed away June 9, 2026. 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Published in Treasure Coast. Richard Libby Sanfratello. Richard Libby Sanfratello, 83, of Jensen Beach, Florida, passed away on June 9, 2026 at Boca Raton Regional Hospital in Florida. Born on October 12, 1942, in Batavia, New York, he was the son of the late Thomas and Lucille Sanfratello. Richard was a graduate of Batavia High School. He went on to serve in the United States Air Force, where he trained in TOOL and AMP, DI. Following his military service, Richard worked in the TOOL and AMP, DI business until moving to Florida. After relocating, he built a long and successful career in real estate, working as a licensed real estate agent for more than 35 years. Richard cherished his family above all else. Although he made his home in Florida, Batavia, New York, remained close to his heart throughout his life. He looked forward to visits back home to reconnect with family and friends and to enjoy his favorite local foods. He is survived by his children, Nancy Doherty, Mark, of Stafford, New York, Tracy Radka, Sean, of Batavia, New York, Mary Beth Sanfratello of Jensen Beach, Florida, Rick Sanfratello of Jensen Beach, Florida, and John Sanfratello, Kelly, of North Chilly, New York, and blessed with 16 grandchildren, 4 great-grandchildren, as well as many nieces and nephews whom he loved. He was predeceased by his brothers, David and Anthony Sanfratello. A celebration of life will be held at a later date at the convenience of the family. In lieu of flowers, memorial contributions may be made to the Wilmot Cancer Center in support of AML leukemia research and treatment. Posted online on June 14, 2026. Published in Treasure Coast. Robert Austin Burson. Robert Austin Burson of Port St. Lucie, Florida, passed away peacefully on June 6, 2026, at Hospice of the Treasure Coast. Bob, as he was known by most, except the littles in his family who called him Bobby or OPA Bob, was a kind and gentle soul, a loving husband, a sentimental brother, uncle, and cousin, and a good friend to many, a true Southern gentleman. Bob was born in 1951 in Fort Myers, Florida, to Paul and Noma Burson. He was the youngest in a family six, and older sisters, Davine, Paula, and Cheryl frequently, and affectionately, of course, referred to him as the Little Prince. Bob was a true Florida boy, thriving in the Boy Scout campgrounds surrounding Lee County, with his father as the scout master of F.T. Myers Troop 18. Together they both remained active in scouting throughout their lifetimes. Bob often credited scouting with teaching him many of the life principles: loyalty, helpfulness, respect for others, and trustworthiness, he used in his everyday life. Always an avid Gator fan, Bob earned his BSBA with honors from the University of Florida in 1973, and his Juris Doctorate from UF's Holland Law Center in 1976. Bob was sworn into the Florida Bar in 1976 and just received the Florida Bar's 50 Years of Practice Award in June of 2026. Bob moved to Stewart in December of 1976 and was a partner in the Palm Beach County firm of Cromwell & Remsen, operating its Stewart office until 1982, when he opened his private practice in real estate law, estate planning and probate, and corporate and banking law, where he practiced until his passing. Bob was a board-certified real estate attorney with an AV rating for 32 years and was a member of the American Bar Association, the Martin County Bar Association, a charter member of the Real Property Council of Martin County, chairman and member of the Florida Bar Grievance Committee in the early 2000s, and a trustee of Attorneys Title Insurance Fund. While the law was his profession, Bob's true enthusiasm was saved for his community involvement, especially with the Kiwanis Club of Stewart, which he joined in 1979, serving as a board member, secretary, and as its president in 1985-86, lieutenant governor, state chairman for Kiwanis International Special Olympics, and founding sponsor of Action Club of Martin County for special needs adults. His favorite projects were Kiwanis Youth Park, Special Olympics, Saturdays with Santa, and most of all, pancakes and reading in the park. And he could always be found with his camera at any Kiwanis function, meeting, or event. In addition, Bob was a charter member and director, president, secretary, and board member for over 20 years of the Lyric Theater in Stewart. He was the clerk of session for the First Presbyterian Church of Port St. Lucie and charter director and president of Keep Martin Beautiful in the late 1990s. In his spare time, Bob was an active amateur photographer, and he assembled a large collection of old photography and video equipment over the last 50 years, which will be donated to a museum for future generations to enjoy. Of course, as an avid, or rabid, Gator fan, whether it was football, basketball, gymnastics, or swimming, Bob wore his UF Gator orange and blue proudly, and he was proudest of his big Gator blue truck, which he drove daily since 2006. Bob is survived by his high school sweetheart and wife of 52 years, Jo, two sisters, Paula, Greg, Robertson, and Cheryl, Michael, Field, his sister-in-law, Monique McCall, without whom the last few months would have been impossible in the operation of his office, his brother-in-law, Matt McCall, who was a constant source of support these past 6 months, his sisters-in-law Yvonne Rohaley and Pamela, Doug, wedding, many nieces, nephews, and cousins, a special mention to all the littles as he called them, who sent him handmade cards and drawings to keep him going this past year, Gemma Rose Nolan, Maverick Nolan, and Spencer Shelton, Emmett Shelton, Jasper Shelton, and Dexter Shelton, and to Morgan, McCall, Nolan, Matthew McCall, and Tanya, wedding, Shelton, the three now fully grown nieces and nephew who were so much a part of his everyday life, as they grew up in his day-to-day world and listened to his educational opportunities because they were his special children. The family would also like to extend a very special thank you to Dr. Cheryl Jordan of Stewart for her unwavering and loving care, and hours of dedication to Bob during his valiant battle with cancer. Bob loved his family, he loved his profession, he loved scouting, Kiwanis, photography, and his community. A memorial service will be held at Promenade on the River located at 2240 SE Veterans Memorial Parkway in Port St. Lucie, Florida, on Friday, July 17, 2026, at 10 a.m. In lieu of flowers, memorial donations may be made to the Kiwanis Club of Stewart Foundation, in memory of Bob Burson, P.O. Box 532 Stewart, Florida, 34995, to support a local community project in Bob's name, or to Hospice of the Treasure Coast. Posted online on June 12, 2026, published in Treasure Coast. William B. Boulos, 3 Bill Boulos, 77, passed away on June 10, 2026 at the Halifax Hospital in Daytona Beach, Florida. A celebration of life will be held on July 18, 2026 at 11 a.m. at Hazley Funeral Home, 3015 Okeechobee Road, Fort Pierce, Florida. His ashes will be interred at the White City Cemetery immediately following the service. An online guest book may be signed at www.hazleyfuneralhome.com. Posted online on June 24, 2026. Published in Treasure Coast. St. Lucie Online. Florida City ranks number 1 in United States for most moving activity. Port St. Lucie was ranked the hottest zip code in the United States in May. Moving Place, a moving service website, releases a monthly report for hottest zip codes in America that highlights zip codes that see the most moving activity that month. The June report looked at data from May. Port St. Lucie was also ranked the hottest zip code in December 2025. The agency assessed hotness based on these criteria. Olivia Franklin is TC Palm's trending reporter. You can contact her at olivia.franklin@tcpalm.com, 317-627-8048, or follow her on X at @liv_5. Massive Florida Waterfront Hotel Project Reinvented in Fort Pierce. Fort Pierce, a massive hotel, residential, restaurant and shopping complex proposed for South Hutchinson Island, overlooking the Fort Pierce Inlet, has been reincarnated and begun working its way through the city's planning process. Why Florida renters here were excluded from a $24 million payout? Thousands of Port St. Lucie renters are missing out on their piece of a $24 million pie. Indian River Online. Florida Pet Sanctuary rebuilds, expands after fire fells Mir. 3 months after a fire killed 11 cats and a tortoise, destroying the pet sanctuary for the love of paws, the organization's founder said he will rebuild and expand. Ted Pankiewicz Jr., co-founder of the organization, has been building a steel and concrete cottage with several emergency exits to help prevent disasters and safely house up to 30 cats. The reconstruction came after a March 9 fire burned for the love of paws sanctuary, a nonprofit organization for senior citizens, veterans, and people with disabilities who can no longer care for their pets. The fire started at around 5:40 a.m., in the 14,000 block of 109 TH Street when a loud rumble awoke Pankiewicz to find the sanctuary's two wooden cottages on fire. Noting that the burn marks are almost gone from his arms that he used to smother fire from Socks, one of the surviving kittens, Pankiewicz recalled how saving the cats was a family effort. "My son, I don't know how he didn't get burned," Pankiewicz said. "I believe his mom was an angel and she was wrapping herself around him, because he was literally laying on the ground next to this burning building, with flames roaring above him, using all his strength to lift that kennel off the ground as high as he could to reach under and pull the cats out." Pankiewicz buried the cat's remains a few feet from where the old sanctuary burned down, at his own pet cemetery, where he buries family animals and those who were part of the legacy program at the sanctuary. "It was more like a butterfly garden than a cemetery, you know," Pankiewicz said. "We made sure that we made it look very peaceful, even in their death." Of the four cats that survived, Bob, a tuxedo cat, now cuddles with the dogs while the tabby, Millie, is the first one to jump on the bed when the family goes to sleep, according to Pankiewicz. They, along with Odie and Socks, now live in Pankiewicz's home along with dogs, parrots and a bearded dragon. "They're living with us in a house for the rest of their lives," Pankiewicz said. "They have become so much more clingier and affectionate ever since all this happened. I think they really understand what happened and what we did, and we kind of have a bond over it." The cause of the fire is unable to be determined, according to an Indian River County Fire Rescue report. After talking with a fire marshal and looking at stills of the cottage's security cameras, the most likely cause was a window air conditioner unit, according to Pankiewicz. "I've got a lot of PTSD from it, to be honest with you," Pankiewicz said. "When our AC turns on at night, it startles me awake from thinking that I'm hearing the fire again. Rocket launches, of course, when I hear rocket launches now, if I'm not ready for it, you know, it freaks me out." With almost $100,000 raised 4 days after the fire, Pankiewicz started to rebuild the sanctuary with a concrete base on which he will build a steel cottage. He also has plans to construct a mausoleum bridge and a 6,000-square-foot building to expand the pantry and sanctuary operations. "That's why I'm excited to build back," Pankiewicz said. "Because I want to show the community what they're allowing us to keep doing." The original two wooden 26x14 sheds housing 18 cats at its maximum capacity will be replaced by a single 44x14 concrete and steel cottage. Pankiewicz said he expects the project, built in the same place as the burnt sanctuary, to be finished by August. He said he'll use mini split air conditioners and maintain the cat patio, catio, idea for the revamped sanctuary. The reason why the cats that were in Cat Cottage 2 were not able to escape was because the wall that the fire started on for them was where the cat door was, Pankiewicz said. The new cottage will have one door on all four walls, each with cat doors. Pankiewicz said, he would like volunteers to paint the inside and outside of the new structure with themes of animator and artist Tim Burton and Alice in Wonderland, in memory of his deceased wife. The money raised after the fire will cover most rebuilding expenses, according to Pankiewicz, who said he will set up a second GoFundMe for the expansion projects. The first expansion will be a 6,000-square-foot building near the sanctuary to reduce pantry costs and increase the number of animals he can house to 30. We would need about 2,000 square feet for the pantry, Pankiewicz said. And then the rest would be for more housing of animals. Pankiewicz said he plans to build a rainbow bridge, an animal memorial bridge, where families can go to remember their pets. We plan on building a bridge across the pond and turning it into an actual mausoleum bridge, where it's an actual rainbow bridge, where people can then turn their pets' ashes into the bridge, Pankiewicz said. A possible underwater movie screen would be the last addition to the rainbow bridge. What I would love to do is set something up to where we can have that screen under the water, Pankiewicz said. When people come to visit their pets' remains or reflect, they can punch in their own personal code and their pet will come up on the screen in the water. During the renovations, he said the sanctuary won't be taking in more pets. For the love of paws has been growing since its inception in 2013. The animal shelter that started as a commemoration of Pankiewicz's late wife, Jessica Pankiewicz, first expanded in 2014 with a Meals on Wheels program. The animal food pantry program grew to provide between 10,000 and 15,000 pounds of pet food monthly to 16 different food banks across Indian River County. Lynn Stewart, pantry manager, said the fire did not halt the volunteer-based food distribution program. However, it attracted more attention to the organization. A lot of people didn't even know there was a sanctuary, Stewart said. A lot of people have donated more towards us, given us different things. Pankiewicz said the organization has been looking back at past accomplishments to keep going after the fire. We also provide the little robotic cats to the nursing homes, because people miss their cats, Stewart said. You just turn it on, and they just hug it and they remember someone there.

0: 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Our mailing address is 3209 Virginia Avenue, Fort Pierce, Florida, 34981. 3209 Virginia Avenue, Fort Pierce, Florida, 34981. 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
1: 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Obituaries: All John Darlson. John Andreas Darlson, 84, primarily of Stuart, Florida, passed away peacefully on June 19, 2026. Born on March 14, 1942, in Newark, New Jersey, John was the only son of Andreas and Florence Darlson, Bowman. He spent his childhood mostly in Tewksbury Township, New Jersey. After moving to Florida in 1958, John graduated in 1960 from H.B. Plant High School in Tampa. He graduated from the University of Florida in 1964, where he was the student body treasurer, president of Phi Delta Theta Fraternity, a member of Florida Blue Key, and selected as a member of the school's Hall of Fame. John then graduated from UF's Levin College of Law in 1967 and moved to Washington, D.C., where he was a staff member to Congressman Paul Rogers for several years. After moving to Stuart in 1972, John ran a successful law practice and was very active in the local community for nearly three decades. He served as president of the Martin County Bar Association, president of the Stuart Chamber of Commerce, chairman of the I-95 Missing Link Task Force, and as the director of two different banks. Outside of his professional life, John coached his son's Little League baseball teams for several years, was an active member of St. Luke's and All Saints Episcopal Churches, an avid Florida Gator fan, and enjoyed golf, cars, and yard work. John is survived by his three adult children and five grandchildren. Posted online on June 27, 2026, published in Treasure Coast. Agnes Michael, 88, passed away June 14, 2026. Arrangements provided by All County Funeral Home and AMP, Crematory, Stuart. Posted online on June 20, 2026, published in Treasure Coast. Andrew Andy Brady. Andrew Andy Brady was one of those rare people who seemed woven into the fabric of Fort Pierce itself. To know Andy was to know a man who never met a stranger. He had a gift for making people feel welcome, whether they were lifelong residents, first-time visitors, veterans arriving at the Navy SEAL Museum, or friends gathering on North Beach to watch the waves roll in. His smile was easy, his stories were endless, and his love for the community he called home was unmistakable. For many years, Andy served as an ambassador for the National Navy UDT SEAL Museum, where he became one of the most familiar and beloved faces associated with the institution. He was passionate about the museum's mission, proud of the men whose stories it preserved, and dedicated to sharing that history with anyone willing to listen. Through his work, he touched countless lives and forged friendships that stretched far beyond Fort Pierce. He was a surfer at heart. He loved the ocean, the rhythm of the waves, and the special community that gathered along North Beach. Some of his happiest moments were spent among friends with sand on his feet, salt in the air, and a board nearby. The North Beach crowd wasn't just a group of friends to Andy, they were family. Andy loved Fort Pierce deeply. He knew its history, celebrated its people, and believed in its future. His place among the city's cherished characters was cemented when he was featured in Legendary Locals, a fitting recognition for someone who had become a legend in his own right. He leaves behind his wife, Linda Ergel Brady, sister-in-law, Kathy Ergelpyle, niece, Kat Restrepo, and great-niece, Mia Ivanovich, along with countless friends whose lives were enriched by his kindness, humor, loyalty, and generosity of spirit. The measure of a life is not found in titles or accomplishments alone, but in the people who remember you when you're gone. By that measure, Andy lived an extraordinary life. His stories will continue to be told on North Beach, in the halls of the museum, and throughout the community he loved so much. Fort Pierce feels a little quieter without Andy Brady. But his legacy lives on in every friendship he made, every life he touched, and every person fortunate enough to call him a friend. Fair winds and following seas, Andy. We'll see you down the beach. In lieu of flowers, donations in Andrew's memory may be made to Best Friend Animal Sanctuary at www.bestfriends.org or the National Navy UDT Seal Museum, 3300 N Highway A1A, Fort Pierce, Florida, 34949. Services: a paddle out will be held on Saturday, June 20, 2026 at 10 a.m. at the Second Boardwalk on North Jetty, Fort Pierce. A memorial service will be held on Monday, June 22, 2026 at 10 a.m. at the Navy SEAL Museum, 3300 North A1A, Fort Pierce, Florida, 34949. Posted online on June 17, 2026, published in Treasure Coast. Edward McHugh. Edward Eddie McHugh, 94, passed away June 22, 2026. Survived by wife Deborah Watson, children Linda Gallen, Patricia Orlando, Kathy Urgley, and Edward McHugh, siblings Adelaide Quillen and Jerry McHugh. Predeceased by son Charles and brothers Robert and James McHugh. Posted online on June 25, 2026, published in Treasure Coast. Elizabeth Brown McCullough. Elizabeth B. McCullough, 67, a prolific poet, songwriter, and musician, passed away on Saturday, May 30 in New York City. Third daughter of longtime residents of Vero Beach, Bruce and Jean McCullough, she was a student of the public school system. She was on the tennis team at Vero Beach High School and skipped her senior year to attend the University of the South, in Sewanee, Tennessee. In addition to her BA in psychology, she later received her MFA from the School of Visual Arts, in NYC. Out of college, she moved to Boston and began to photograph the world around her, while she worked at the Children's Museum. Later based in Athens, GA, she was active in the vibrant music scene and her portraits of musicians such as Michael Stipe of Ram, were published in Spin and Cream. She moved to NYC to earn her MFA from the School of Visual Arts. Always a poet, she turned the lens towards her own life experiences and began writing music. Her band, Alpha Cat, released four CDs, the latest, Venus Smile, released in 2024. She lived in the NYC area for her remaining years. She is survived by her three sisters, Olivia B. McCullough, Melissa McCullough, and Margaret Russell, and her nephews and nieces, Nathan Levin Aspenson, Zara Aspenson, Olivia Russell, and Robert Vance Russell. The family asks that you might remember her through a donation to the Bidawi Pet Adoption Center, 152 West 24th Street, New York, New York, 10011. Posted online on June 12, 2026, published in Treasure Coast. Gertrude Brown Chitty Terry. Gertrude Brown Chitty Terry was known for her intelligence, humor, sharp memory, warmth, and gift for storytelling. Born on April 15, 1929, in Jacksonville, Florida, she died on June 4, 2026 at age 97, in Vero Beach, Florida. Gertrude was the youngest of six children, three sisters, and two brothers, all of whom predeceased her, including her dear mother, when she was only 1 year of age. Raised in Jacksonville, she attended West Riverside Elementary School, John Gorey Jr. High, and Robert E. Lee High, now Riverside High School. She met the love of her life, Jack Terry, a third-year medical student at Tulane University, during her first year at Sophie Newcomb College of Tulane University. On December 28, 1948, Gertrude married Jack. The early years of their marriage involved constant moves as Jack completed medical school with internships, residency, fellowship training, and a two-year tour as a surgeon in the Air Force during the Korean War. During 7 years and eight moves, they lived in New Orleans, Chicago, Biloxi, Houston, and other locations while welcoming three children into the family. In 1956, Gertrude returned to her hometown of Jacksonville, where Jack established his surgical practice. Finally able to put down roots and be near two of her sisters, the family was completed with the birth of their fourth child. She taught Sunday school, sang in the choir and chaired numerous committees at St. John's Presbyterian Church. As a member of the Junior League, she served as placement chairman, recording secretary, and co-chaired membership and choral committees. After Jack promised it would be their final move, the Terry family moved to Vero Beach in 1966 with three teenagers, a two-year-old and a St. Bernard. They chose Vero Beach, where the tropics begin, for its small oceanside community, the need for another surgeon, year-round golf and sunshine. At 45 years of age, Gertrude went back to school with dear friend, Jane Robinson, earning a nursing degree with honors. She had visions of medical mission trips with Jack in retirement. So began a lifelong career of medical advice for family and friends. One of eight founders, along with Ann Hamner, of the Adult Literacy Service, Literacy Services of Indian River County, Gertrude segued volunteering in literacy to a passion for literature. After attending a memoir writing workshop with daughter Charlotte, the two of them started the Sandfly Scribblers in 2009, who met every week in her home. Her home, known as the Sandfly Shuffle Inn, became the center of family life for the remainder of her years. A hub of hospitality, graciousness, and family gatherings, Gertrude herself described it as loving the revolving door. After being raised the baby of a large family without a mother, she became the matriarch of the Chitty Chick clan and adored the role. Gertrude leaves behind a loving family, generations of descendants, and countless friends who benefited from her warmth, wisdom, humor, and unwavering devotion. Her life spanned nearly a century extraordinary of change, yet she remained deeply rooted in the values of family, friendship, faith, and service that defined her character. Gertrude will be greatly missed and fondly remembered by all who knew and loved her. Gertrude Brown Chitty Terry was predeceased by her parents Arthur Benjamin Chitty and Hazel Talitha Brown Chitty, husband John Jack Heaney Terry, M.D. She was survived by her children John H. Terry, Jr., Charlotte N. Terry, John, Gretchen Terry Hibbard, Scott, Cooper L. Terry M.D., Ginny, by her grandchildren Stephanie S. Mon, Scott, John Christian Willis Terry, Emily, Hannah Elizabeth Terry, K.J., Bridie Palmer Butel Cobbs, Ryan, John Collingwood Butel, Rawson, Tyrell Henry Hibbard, Mary, Cooper Whitney Hibbard,

the Hospice House of Vero or the Literacy Services of Indian River County. Services will be announced at a later date. Arrangements are under the direction of Cox Gifford C. Wynn's Funeral Home. 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Harold Haskew. Harold Haskew, age 87, formerly of Fort Pierce, Florida, and Milford, MI, beloved husband, father, grandfather, great-grandfather, brother, friend, engineer, sports fan, storyteller, and lifelong adventurer, passed away in Chelsea, Michigan. Full obituary, https://www.mitchellfuneral.com/obituary/Harold-Haskew. 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John Edward Chapman, 68, passed away June 12, 2026. 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Michael Uber, 60, passed away June 16, 2026. 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Norval Velmont Williams, 91, passed away June 25, 2026. 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Richard Sidorik, 89, passed away June 11, 2025. 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Richard L. Sanfratello, 83, passed away June 9, 2026. 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Posted online on June 12, 2026, published in Treasure Coast. Richard Libby Sanfratello. Richard Libby Sanfratello, 83, of Jensen Beach, Florida, passed away on June 9, 2026 at Boca Raton Regional Hospital in Florida. Born on October 12, 1942, in Batavia, New York, he was the son of the late Thomas and Lucille Sanfratello. Richard was a graduate of Batavia High School. He went on to serve in the United States Air Force, where he trained in TOOL and AMP, DI. Following his military service, Richard worked in the TOOL and AMP, DI business until moving to Florida. After relocating, he built a long and successful career in real estate, working as a licensed real estate agent for more than 35 years. Richard cherished his family above all else. Although he made his home in Florida, Batavia, New York, remained close to his heart throughout his life. He looked forward to visits back home to reconnect with family and friends and to enjoy his favorite local foods. He is survived by his children, Nancy Doherty, Mark, of Stafford, New York, Tracy Radka, Sean, of Batavia, New York, Mary Beth Sanfratello of Jensen Beach, Florida, Rick Sanfratello of Jensen Beach, Florida, and John Sanfratello, Kelly, of North Chile, New York, and blessed with 16 grandchildren, 4 great-grandchildren, as well as many nieces and nephews whom he loved. He was predeceased by his brothers, David and Anthony Sanfratello. A celebration of life will be held at a later date at the convenience of the family. In lieu of flowers, memorial contributions may be made to the Wilmot Cancer Center in support of AML leukemia research and treatment.

0: Posted online on June 14, 2026, published in Treasure Coast. Robert Austin Burson of Port St. Lucie, Florida, passed away peacefully on June 6, 2026, at Hospice of the Treasure Coast. Bob, as he was known by most, except the littles in his family who called him Bobby or OPA Bob, was a kind and gentle soul, a loving husband, a sentimental brother, uncle, and cousin, and a good friend to many, a true Southern gentleman. Bob was born in 1951 in Fort Myers, Florida, to Paul and Noma Burson. He was the youngest in a family six, and older sisters, Davine, Paula, and Cheryl frequently, and affectionately, of course, referred to him as the Little Prince. Bob was a true Florida boy, thriving in the Boy Scout campground surrounding Lee County, with his father as the scout master of F.T. Myers Troop 18. Together they both remained active in scouting throughout their lifetimes. Bob often credited scouting with teaching him many of the life principles: loyalty, helpfulness, respect for others, and trustworthiness, he used in his everyday life. Always an avid Gator fan, Bob earned his BSBA with honors from the University of Florida in 1973, and his Juris Doctorate from UF's Holland Law Center in 1976. Bob was sworn into the Florida Bar in 1976 and just received the Florida Bar's 50 Years of Practice Award in June of 2026. Bob moved to Stewart in December of 1976 and was a partner in the Palm Beach County firm of Cromwell and Remsen, operating its Stewart office until 1982, when he opened his private practice in real estate law, estate planning and probate, and corporate and banking law, where he practiced until his passing. Bob was a board-certified real estate attorney with an AV rating for 32 years and was a member of the American Bar Association, the Martin County Bar Association, a charter member of the Real Property Council of Martin County, chairman and member of the Florida Bar Grievance Committee in the early 2000s, and a trustee of Attorney's Title Insurance Fund. While the law was his profession, Bob's true enthusiasm was saved for his community involvement, especially with the Kiwanis Club of Stewart, which he joined in 1979, serving as a board member, secretary, and as its president in 1985-86. Lieutenant Governor, State Chairman for Kiwanis International Special Olympics, and founding sponsor of Action Club of Martin County for Special Needs Adults. His favorite projects were Kiwanis Youth Park, Special Olympics, Saturdays with Santa, and most of all, pancakes and reading in the park. And he could always be found with his camera at any Kiwanis function, meeting, or event. In addition, Bob was a charter member and director, president, secretary, and board member for over 20 years of the Lyric Theater in Stewart. He was the clerk of session for the First Presbyterian Church of Port St. Lucie and charter director and president of Keep Martin Beautiful in the late 1990s. In his spare time, Bob was an active amateur photographer, and he assembled a large collection of old photography and video equipment over the last 50 years, which will be donated to a museum for future generations to enjoy. Of course, as an avid, or rabid, Gator fan, whether it was football, basketball, gymnastics, or swimming, Bob wore his UF Gator orange and blue proudly, and he was proudest of his big Gator blue truck, which he drove daily since 2006. Bob is survived by his high school sweetheart and wife of 52 years, Joe, two sisters, Paula, Greg, Robertson, and Cheryl, Michael, Field, his sister-in-law, Monique McCall, without whom the last few months would have been impossible in the operation of his office, his brother-in-law, Matt McCall, who was a constant source of support these past 6 months, his sisters-in-law, Yvonne Rohaley and Pamela, Doug, wedding, many nieces, nephews, and cousins, a special mention to all the littles as he called them, who sent him handmade cards and drawings to keep him going this past year, Gemma Rose Nolan, Maverick Nolan, and Spencer Shelton, Emmett Shelton, Jasper Shelton, and Dexter Shelton, and to Morgan, McCall, Nolan, Matthew McCall, and Tanya, Wedding, Shelton, the three now fully grown nieces and nephew who were so much a part of his everyday life, as they grew up in his day-to-day world and listened to his educational opportunities because they were his special children. The family would also like to extend a very special thank you to Dr. Cheryl Jordan of Stewart for her unwavering and loving care, and hours of dedication to Bob during his valiant battle with cancer. Bob loved his family, he loved his profession, he loved scouting, Kiwanis, photography, and his community. A memorial service will be held at Promenade on the River located at 2240 SE Veterans Memorial Parkway in Port St. Lucie, Florida, on Friday, July 17, 2026, at 10 a.m. In lieu of flowers, memorial donations may be made to the Kiwanis Club of Stewart Foundation, in memory of Bob Burson, P.O. Box 532 Stewart, Florida, 34995, to support a local community project in Bob's name, or to Hospice of the Treasure Coast. Posted online on June 12, 2026, published in Treasure Coast. William B. Bulis, 3 Bill Bulis, 77, passed away on June 10, 2026 at the Halifax Hospital in Daytona Beach, Florida. A celebration of life will be held on July 18, 2026 at 11 a.m. at Hazley Funeral Home, 3015 Okeechobee Road, Fort Pierce, Florida. His ashes will be interred at the White City Cemetery immediately following the service. An online guest book may be signed at www.hazleyfuneralhome.com. Posted online on June 24, 2026. Published in Treasure Coast. Indian River Online. 7 Florida restaurants with the best acai bowls on the Treasure Coast. Acai bowls offer a decadent treat that is also exceptionally healthy, starring a nutrient-dense Amazonian palm fruit packed with antioxidants, fiber, and healthy fats. Blended into a creamy, vibrant purple base, this superfood provides the perfect canvas for endless toppings to create a dish that is as nourishing as it is visually stunning. Here are some restaurants that offer acai bowls, one in each Treasure Coast city where applicable, including some that are less obvious choices than your tried and true favorite. The coffee shop is in the District Sebastian, which is made up of 9 old Florida cottages with different businesses. While working in casinos in Las Vegas, Nevada, the owner was called to Florida to take care of his aunt in 2019. After deciding to leave his career in casinos, he was offered a small coffee business at a farmer's market, which eventually turned into opening a small coffee shop. It is known for its small batch roasting and offers shipping within 1 to 2 days of processing. The coffee shop has indoor and outdoor seating with a cozy, contemporary interior atmosphere. Along with its varied coffee drinks, the menu features an acai bowl with blueberries, bananas, strawberries, granola, coconut flakes and honey, with the option to add almond butter, peanut butter, or Nutella. 1101 US 1, Sebastian, 772-290-1129, website. George and Yelena Lopez opened the eatery in the Majestic Plaza in 2021. The husband and wife team diverged from their airline pilot careers to follow their passion for sharing healthy foods with the community. It serves acai bowls, crepes, smoothies, and gourmet popsicles that aren't packed with sugary juices, artificial flavors or preservatives. 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Tim Timoteo first opened Berry Fresh Cafe in Port St. Lucie in 2009. Timoteo's son, Mitch Timoteo, is now CEO along with his son, Michael Timoteo. 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Florida Haitians go into hiding after Supreme Court decision ends TPS. Treasure Coast Haitians are going into hiding after the Supreme Court allowed the Trump administration to end humanitarian protections for nationals living legally in the country. The June 25th ruling means thousands of people, many of whom have lived here for decades, could lose their ability to legally work, drive, or reside in the United States and are now subject to deportation. Haitians in St. Lucie County have not been going to church, work, or the grocery store out of fear, said Cassandre Agaro, a former Fort Pierce immigration attorney who works with the Haitian community. "People are in shock. A lot of us are just silent," Agaro said. "I'm not sure what to say, do, or how to help." South Florida, including St. Lucie County, is home to the nation's largest Haitian community. About 350,000 Haitians have been living in the country under Temporary Protected Status, TPS, which grants work authorizations and limited protections against deportation for people fleeing armed conflict, epidemics, and natural disasters in their home countries. The program is generally renewed every 6, 12, or 18 months, depending on conditions in the origin country. The Department of Homeland Security argued Haitians have had the status long enough and that it is safe for Haitian citizens to return home. Haitian TPS holders now risk being deported to a country rocked by years of famine, natural disasters, and gang violence. The United Nations estimates gangs control 85% of the capital, Port-au-Prince. "Haiti clearly meets the TPS standards," said Caroline Paul, executive director of Good Samaritan Relief, which provides resources for Caribbean and migrant communities. "This is not an immigration shortcut, this is about human life." Duyalnik Junkadet has been living in Florida under TPS since 2005. The 53-year-old mother of five started her family here, bought a house in Port St. Lucie and founded two businesses in West Palm Beach, one for hairstyling and another for in-home senior care. "Even if she were to return to Haiti, she wouldn't have anywhere to go because someone stole her home and sold it," she said. "I moved here for opportunity and security," Junkadet said. "I never thought this country could become a place where people have to live in fear." Junkadet was the only Floridian who agreed to participate in the lawsuit filed against the federal government in March 2025 to preserve Haitian TPS. While a federal judge gave them a temporary win in February, Junkadet wasn't taking any chances in case the Supreme Court sided against them. "She applied for asylum and is currently trying to get a work permit," she said. "We are resilient people," she said. "We will find a way." Haiti would not be able to absorb the surge in migrants as the island plunges further into disarray, said Leslie Voltaire, a member and former chair of the Transitional Presidential Council, which helps pick the island's leaders. "The situation is dire," Voltaire told TC Palm in January. "There were 5,000 people killed in 2025. There are many rapes and kidnappings, burning of houses and schools. We are fighting the gangs, but they are overwhelming. Over 1.4 million people are internally displaced due to gang violence, economic distress, and natural disasters, and about 73% of medical centers have closed or barely function, according to UNICEF. Haiti is already struggling to absorb the 200,000 Haitians deported since 2024 from its island neighbor, the Dominican Republic. Voltaire said he hopes if the U.S. chooses to deport TPS holders, it will accompany the decision with investments in jobs, education, or public works so they are not left stranded. The American people are generous, Voltaire said. I think if they knew the conditions in Haiti, they wouldn't want to send them back. Federal courts have blocked the Trump administration for ending Haitian TPS twice already. One judge ruled former DHS Secretary Kristi Noem's decision was motivated by racial animus rather than an accurate assessment on the conditions of Haiti. Kristi Noem has a First Amendment right to call immigrants killers, leeches, entitlement junkies, and any other inapt name she wants. Secretary Noem, however, is constrained by both our Constitution and the Administrative Procedure Act to apply faithfully the facts to the law in implementing the TPS program, the ruling said. Haitians weren't the only group targeted. Last year, the Trump administration ended TPS for about 600,000 Venezuelans living in the country. The Supreme Court ruled the administration has full discretion to end Venezuelan TPS without judicial review. Haitian TPS holders should seek legal advice with a credible attorney, said Orlando St. Louis, a Haitian American with Floridarising, a grassroots nonprofit that helps black communities. Many nonprofits offer free consultations, he said. Lewis also recommends petitioning Congress to extend the protection. TPS was put in place by Congress, and Congress has the full power to do something about it, he said. The House in April passed H.R. 1689, requiring DHS Secretary Mark Wayne Mullen to extend Haitian TPS until April 2029. The bill currently sits in the Senate. All Americans with Humanity, call the Senate at 202-224-3121, and tell them, I am a concerned citizen who wants to extend Haitian TPS, Lewis said. Jack Lemnus is a TC Palm Enterprise reporter. Contact him at jack.lemnews@tcpalm.com, 772-409-1345, or follow him on X at Jack Lemnus.
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0: 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Obituaries: All Agnes Michael, 88, passed away June 14, 2026. 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Posted online on June 20, 2026. Published in Treasure Coast. Andrew Andy Brady. Andrew Andy Brady was one of those rare people who seemed woven into the fabric of Fort Pierce itself. To know Andy was to know a man who never met a stranger. He had a gift for making people feel welcome, whether they were lifelong residents, first-time visitors, veterans arriving at the Navy SEAL Museum, or friends gathering on North Beach to watch the waves roll in. His smile was easy, his stories were endless, and his love for the community he called home was unmistakable. For many years, Andy served as an ambassador for the National Navy UDT SEAL Museum, where he became one of the most familiar and beloved faces associated with the institution. He was passionate about the museum's mission, proud of the men whose stories it preserved, and dedicated to sharing that history with anyone willing to listen. Through his work, he touched countless lives and forged friendships that stretched far beyond Fort Pierce. He was a surfer at heart. He loved the ocean, the rhythm of the waves, and the special community that gathered along North Beach. Some of his happiest moments were spent among friends with sand on his feet, salt in the air, and a board nearby. The North Beach crowd wasn't just a group of friends to Andy, they were family. Andy loved Fort Pierce deeply. He knew its history, celebrated its people, and believed in its future. His place among the city's cherished characters was cemented when he was featured in Legendary Locals, a fitting recognition for someone who had become a legend in his own right. He leaves behind his wife, Linda Ergel Brady, sister-in-law, Kathy Ergel Pyle, niece, Kat Restrepo, and great-niece, Mia Ivanovich, along with countless friends whose lives were enriched by his kindness, humor, loyalty, and generosity of spirit. The measure of a life is not found in titles or accomplishments alone, but in the people who remember you when you're gone. By that measure, Andy lived an extraordinary life. His stories will continue to be told on North Beach, in the halls of the museum, and throughout the community he loved so much. Fort Pierce feels a little quieter without Andy Brady. But his legacy lives on in every friendship he made, every life he touched, and every person fortunate enough to call him a friend. Fair winds and following seas, Andy. We'll see you down the beach. In lieu of flowers, donations in Andrew's memory may be made to Best Friend Animal Sanctuary at www.bestfriends.org or the National Navy UDT Seal Museum, 3300N Highway A1A, Fort Pierce, Florida, 34949. Services: a paddle out will be held on Saturday, June 20, 2026 at 10 a.m. at the Second Boardwalk on North Jetty, Fort Pierce. A memorial service will be held on Monday, June 22, 2026 at 10 a.m. at the Navy SEAL Museum, 3300 North A1A, Fort Pierce, Florida, 34949. Posted online on June 17, 2026, published in Treasure Coast. Edward McHugh. Edward Eddie McHugh, 94, passed away June 22, 2026. Survived by wife Deborah Watson, children Linda Gallen, Patricia Orlando, Kathy Urgley, and Edward McHugh, siblings Adelaide Quillen and Jerry McHugh. Predeceased by son Charles and brothers Robert and James McHugh. Posted online on June 25, 2026, published in Treasure Coast. Elizabeth Brown McCullough. Elizabeth B. McCullough, 67, a prolific poet, songwriter, and musician, passed away on Saturday, May 30 in New York City. Third daughter of longtime residents of Vero Beach, Bruce and Jean McCullough, she was a student of the public school system. She was on the tennis team at Vero Beach High School and skipped her senior year to attend the University of the South, in Sewanee, Tennessee. In addition to her BA in psychology, she later received her MFA from the School of Visual Arts, in NYC. Out of college, she moved to Boston and began to photograph the world around her, while she worked at the Children's Museum. Later based in Athens, GA, she was active in the vibrant music scene, and her portraits of musicians such as Michael Stipe of Ram were published in Spin and Cream. She moved to NYC to earn her MFA from the School of Visual Arts. Always a poet, she turned the lens towards her own life experiences and began writing music. Her band, Alpha Cat, released 4 CDs, the latest, Venus Smile, released in 2024. She lived in the NYC area for her remaining years. She is survived by her 3 sisters, Olivia B. McCullough, Melissa McCullough, and Margaret Russell, and her nephews and nieces, Nathan Levin Aspenson, Zara Aspenson, Olivia Russell, and Robert Vance Russell. The family asks that you might remember her through a donation to the Bidawi Pet Adoption Center, 152 West 24th Street, New York, New York, 10011. Posted online on June 12, 2026, published in Treasure Coast. Grace Evangeline Vange Smith Cesarotti, 93, passed away June 7, 2026. 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Published in Treasure Coast Herald Haskew. Harold Haskew, age 87, formerly of Fort Pierce, Florida, and Milford, MI, beloved husband, father, grandfather, great-grandfather, brother, friend, engineer, sports fan, storyteller, and lifelong adventurer, passed away in Chelsea, Michigan. Full obituary, https://www.mitchellfuneral.com/obituary/Harold-Haskew. Posted online on June 20, 2026. Published in Treasure Coast. John Darlson. John Andreas Darlson, 84, primarily of Stuart, Florida, passed away peacefully on June 19, 2026. Born on March 14, 1942, in Newark, New Jersey, John was the only son of Andreas and Florence Darlson, Bauman. He spent his childhood mostly in Tewksbury Township, New Jersey. After moving to Florida in 1958, John graduated in 1960 from H.B. Plant High School in Tampa. He graduated from the University of Florida in 1964, where he was the student body treasurer, president of Phi Delta Theta Fraternity, a member of Florida Blue Key, and selected as a member of the school's Hall of Fame. John then graduated from UF's Levin College of Law in 1967 and moved to Washington, D.C., where he was a staff member to Congressman Paul Rogers for several years. After moving to Stuart in 1972, John ran a successful law practice and was very active in the local community for nearly three decades. He served as president of the Martin County Bar Association, president of the Stuart Chamber of Commerce, chairman of the I-95 Missing Link Task Force, and as the director of two different banks. Outside of his professional life, John coached his son's Little League baseball teams for several years, was an active member of St. Luke's and All Saints Episcopal Churches, an avid Florida Gator fan, and enjoyed golf, cars, and yard work. John is survived by his three adult children and five grandchildren. Posted online on June 27, 2026. Published in Treasure Coast. John Edward Chapman, 68, passed away June 12, 2026. 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Published in Treasure Coast. Mary L. Hirschberger, 85, passed away June 21, 2026. 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Posted online on June 22, 2026. Published in Treasure Coast. Michael Uber, 60, passed away June 16, 2026. 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Published in Treasure Coast. Norval Velmont Williams, 91, passed away June 25, 2026. 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Posted online on June 25, 2026. Published in Treasure Coast. 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Posted online on June 12, 2026. Published in Treasure Coast. Richard L. Sanfratello, 83, passed away June 9, 2026. 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Posted online on June 12, 2026. Published in Treasure Coast. Richard Libby Sanfratello. Richard Libby Sanfratello, 83, of Jensen Beach, Florida, passed away on June 9, 2026 at Boca Raton Regional Hospital in Florida. Born on October 12, 1942, in Batavia, New York, he was the son of the late Thomas and Lucille Sanfratello. Richard was a graduate of Batavia High School. He went on to serve in the United States Air Force, where he trained in Tool and AMP, DI. Following his military service, Richard worked in the tool and amp die business until moving to Florida. After relocating, he built a long and successful career in real estate, working as a licensed real estate agent for more than 35 years. Richard cherished his family above all else. Although he made his home in Florida, Batavia, New York, remained close to his heart throughout his life. He looked forward to visits back home to reconnect with family and friends and to enjoy his favorite local foods. He is survived by his children, Nancy Doherty, Mark, of Stafford, New York, Tracy Radka, Sean, of Batavia, New York, Mary Beth Sanfratello of Jensen Beach, Florida, Rick Sanfratello of Jensen Beach, Florida, and John Sanfratello, Kelly, of North Chile, New York, and blessed with 16 grandchildren, 4 great-grandchildren, as well as many nieces and nephews whom he loved. He was predeceased by his brothers, David and Anthony Sanfratello. A celebration of life will be held at a later date at the convenience of the family. In lieu of flowers, memorial contributions may be made to the Wilmot Cancer Center in support of AML leukemia research and treatment. Posted online on June 14, 2026, published in Treasure Coast. Robert Austin Burson of Port St. Lucie, Florida, passed away peacefully on June 6, 2026, at Hospice of the Treasure Coast. Bob, as he was known by most, except the littles in his family who called him Bobby or OPA Bob, was a kind and gentle soul, a loving husband, a sentimental brother, uncle, and cousin, and a good friend to many, a true Southern gentleman. Bob was born in 1951 in Fort Myers, Florida, to Paul and Noma Burson. He was the youngest in a family 6, and older sisters, Davine, Paula, and Cheryl frequently, and affectionately, of course, referred to him as the Little Prince. Bob was a true Florida boy, thriving in the Boy Scout campground surrounding Lee County, with his father as the scout master of F.T. Myers Troop 18. Together they both remained active in scouting throughout their lifetimes. Bob often credited scouting with teaching him many of the life principles: loyalty, helpfulness, respect for others, and trustworthiness, he used in his everyday life. Always an avid Gator fan, Bob earned his BSBA with honors from the University of Florida in 1973, and his Juris Doctorate from UF's Holland Law Center in 1976. Bob was sworn into the Florida Bar in 1976 and just received the Florida Bar's 50 Years of Practice Award in June of 2026. Bob moved to Stewart in December of 1976 and was a partner in the Palm Beach County firm of Cromwell & Remsen, operating its Stewart office until 1982, when he opened his private practice in real estate law, estate planning and probate, and corporate and banking law, where he practiced until his passing. Bob was a board-certified real estate attorney with an AV rating for 32 years and was a member of the American Bar Association, the Martin County Bar Association, a charter member of the Real Property Council of Martin County, chairman and member of the Florida Bar Grievance Committee in the early 2000s, and a trustee of Attorney's Title Insurance Fund. While the law was his profession, Bob's true enthusiasm was saved for his community involvement, especially with the Kiwanis Club of Stewart, which he joined in 1979, serving as a board member, secretary, and as its president in 1985-86, lieutenant governor, state chairman for Kiwanis International Special Olympics, and founding sponsor of Action Club of Martin County for special needs adults. His favorite projects were Kiwanis Youth Park, Special Olympics, Saturdays with Santa, and most of all, pancakes and reading in the park. And he could always be found with his camera at any Kiwanis function, meeting, or event. In addition, Bob was a charter member and director, president, secretary, and board member for over 20 years of the Lyric Theater in Stewart. He was the clerk of session for the First Presbyterian Church of Port St. Lucie and charter director and president of Keep Martin Beautiful in the late 1990s. In his spare time, Bob was an active amateur photographer, and he assembled a large collection of old photography and video equipment over the last 50 years, which will be donated to a museum for future generations to enjoy. Of course, as an avid, or rabid, Gator fan, whether it was football, basketball, gymnastics, or swimming, Bob wore his UF Gator orange and blue proudly, and he was proudest of his big Gator blue truck, which he drove daily since 2006. Bob is survived by his high school sweetheart and wife of 52 years, Joe, two sisters, Paula, Greg, Robertson, and Cheryl, Michael, Field, his sister-in-law, Monique McCall, without whom the last few months would have been impossible in the operation of his office, his brother-in-law, Matt McCall, who was a constant source of support these past 6 months, his sisters-in-law, Yvonne Rohaley and Pamela, Doug, wedding, many nieces, nephews, and cousins, a special mention to all the littles as he called them, who sent him handmade cards and drawings to keep him going this past year, Gemma Rose Nolan, Maverick Nolan, and Spencer Shelton, Emmett Shelton, Jasper Shelton, and Dexter Shelton, and to Morgan, McCall, Nolan, Matthew McCall, and Tanya, wedding, Shelton, the three now fully grown nieces and nephew who were so much a part of his everyday life, as they grew up in his day-to-day world and listened to his educational opportunities because they were his special children. The family would also like to extend a very special thank you to Dr. Cheryl Jordan of Stewart for her unwavering and loving care, and hours of dedication to Bob during his valiant battle with cancer. Bob loved his family, he loved his profession, he loved scouting, Kiwanis, photography, and his community. A memorial service will be held at Promenade on the River located at 2240 SE Veterans Memorial Parkway in Port St. Lucie, Florida, on Friday, July 17, 2026, at 10 a.m. In lieu of flowers, memorial donations may be made to the Kiwanis Club of Stewart Foundation, in memory of Bob Burson, P.O. Box 532 Stewart, Florida, 34995, to support a local community project in Bob's name, or to Hospice of the Treasure Coast. Posted online on June 12, 2026, published in Treasure Coast. William B. Boulos, 3 Bill Boulos, 77, passed away on June 10, 2026 at the Halifax Hospital in Daytona Beach, Florida. A celebration of life will be held on July 18, 2026 at 11 a.m. at Hazley Funeral Home, 3015 Okeechobee Road, Fort Pierce, Florida. His ashes will be interred at the White City Cemetery immediately following the service. An online guest book may be signed at www.hazleyfuneralhome.com. Posted online on June 24, 2026. Published in Treasure Coast. Opinion online. Friends, family meet at this Florida brewery for beer, pizza, memories. When TC Palm reporter Lori K. Blandford wants to hang out with family and friends, she meets them at Sailfish Brewing Co. in downtown Fort Pierce. The brewery is centrally located on the Treasure Coast, has a variety of beers and now cocktails, serves delicious bar food and is family friendly for all ages. But Sailfish also holds a special place in her heart as her hometown's first craft brewery. Question: how long have you been going there? Answer: Sailfish Brewing Co. originally opened April 6, 2013, on North 2nd Street in the historic Edgartown neighborhood. It was located in a little yellow house that was the former Harry Hill Photography Studio and later became Pierce Cider Works. As a Fort Pierce native who attended John Carroll Catholic High School with one of the brewery's founders, I was invited to a small soft opening the night before it opened to the public. I'll never forget that first Flounder Pounder DIPA, Double India Pale Ale, or my second one. After that, all I remember is grabbing fast food and going to bed by 10 p.m., which was early for someone in their 20s at the time. I had no idea how much my little brewery would grow, and I was honored to be there from the beginning. Q: what is special about this local establishment? A: Sailfish moved down the road in February 2017 to a larger, 25,000 square foot space in downtown Fort Pierce. The brewery went from a 3-barrel system to a 20-barrel system. My family, friends, and co-workers attended trivia night there on Thursdays for several years as a team before the coronavirus pandemic changed everything in 2020. We were so regular and so good that we would use our gift card winnings each week to buy our beers. Over the years, I've met new friends there, reunited with old ones and even said goodbye to a family member at a memorial. Our longtime TC Palm team, the News Hounds, even took home one of our many first-place trophies in the St. Lucie County Adult Spelling Bee in 2023 when the brewery hosted the annual event. Q. What sets it apart from other local establishments? A. The brewery didn't have food in its early years, so we would get Taco Dive delivered from down the street. Then a small pizzeria, the Crafted Pie, opened inside the brewery, pairing pizza perfectly with my pale ales and sours. During the coronavirus pandemic in 2020, the brewery was forced to apply for a restaurant license to be able to stay open. It grew from just pizza and garlic knots to serving a full restaurant menu. The brewery took the same approach with its craft food as it does with its craft beer. The food is so good, I admit going there sometimes primarily for the hot honey pizza and sticky tenders. It also added craft liquor and spirits to its drinks menu last year, simply to give more options to customers. As a beer lover recently turned cocktail fan, the addition couldn't have come at a better time for me. The Sailfish Punch hit the spot, but the seasonal drinks have been even better. It's one of the few places where my entire family, both adults and children, can meet for a meal and even enjoy some drinks. That's why it's been my favorite local watering hole for 13 years and counting. Lori K. Blandford is a breaking news reporter with TC Palm. Email her at lori.blandford@tcpalm.com. News/politics/elections online. 3 seats up for election in Florida on Indiantown Village Council. The Village of Indiantown, which incorporated as a municipality in western Martin County on December 31, 2017, has 5 council members. 3 seats, each carrying a 4-year term, are up for election in the August primary. Winners will be decided August 18. There are 3 candidates, including the incumbent, for each of seats 3 and 4, and 2 candidates, including the incumbent for seat 5. The newly seated council members will vote among themselves to select the mayor and vice mayor. Village council members are paid an annual stipend of $10,000. In addition to this base compensation, they are eligible to receive reimbursements and per diems for official business travel and conference attendance. Editor's note: TC Palm sent all qualifying candidates a questionnaire. Their responses are below. Election 2026, find all information for local elections here. This candidate did not return a questionnaire by deadline. This candidate did not submit a photo by deadline. This candidate did not return a questionnaire by deadline. This candidate did not return a questionnaire by deadline. Will Greenlee is a breaking news reporter for TC Palm. Follow Will on X at @OffTheBeatTweet or reach him by phone at 772-267-7926. Email him at will.greenlee@tcpalm.com. Former mayor of this Florida city seeks return to office. Former Stuart Mayor Merritt Matheson is running to regain his seat on the city commission while facing challenger Derek Ogden. Matheson lost a 2022 re-election bid to former Mayor Christopher Collins, who resigned from the City Commission earlier this year to run this year for a seat on the Martin County Commission. Matheson is known for helping to establish Martin County Forever, which educated voters on a 2024 sales tax that provides funds to conserve sensitive land in the county in perpetuity. Ogden is an entrepreneur and proud of building his business, which provides technology support for autism therapy companies. Editor's note: TC Palm sent all qualifying candidates a questionnaire. Their responses are below. Keith Burbank is TC Palm's watchdog reporter covering Martin County. He can be reached at keith.burbank@tcpalm.com. Sports Online: Atlanta Braves at San Francisco Giants. Odds, picks and predictions: the Atlanta Braves, 49-32, and San Francisco Giants, 34-48. Close out their 3-game series in San Francisco, California, on Sunday. First pitch from Oracle Park is at 4:05 p.m. Eastern Time. Let's analyze MLB odds around the Braves versus Giants odds and make our expert MLB picks and predictions for the best bets. Season series, Giants lead 3-1. The Braves have lost 11 of their last 15 games. After winning the series opener March 1 Friday, they were shut out 5-0 Saturday. They mustered only one hit and two walks in seven innings against Giants starter Logan Webb and didn't get a hit when the bullpen threw the final two innings. SP Bryce Elder gave up five runs in four innings, taking the loss. The Giants snapped a two-game skid with the win. DH Rafael Devers homered twice and drove in four runs in the win. LHP Chris Sale vs LHP Robbie Ray Sale, 8-5, 2.14 ERA, makes his 15th start. He has a 1.05 whip, 2.3 BB/9 and 10.6 K/9 in 84 innings. Ray, 6-6, 3.70 ERA, makes his 16th start and 17th appearance. He has a 1.28 whip, 4.3 BB/9 and 8.2 K/9 in 87 and 2/3 innings. Provided by BetMGM Sportsbook, access USA Today Sports Scores and Sports Betting Odds Hub for a full list. 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Sign up today. Giants 3, Braves 2. The Braves have scored 3 or fewer runs in 4 of their last 5 games. The Giants have won Ray's last 6 starts in a row, and he has allowed 1 or fewer runs in 3 of his last 4 outings, while the Braves have lost 2 of Sale's last 3 starts. They are 4-11 in their last 15 games. The Giants are 7-1 in the last 8 games in which they allowed 2 or fewer runs. Bet Giants, plus 135. The Giants are 15-16 ATS as home underdogs. The Braves are 20-14 ATS as away favorites, but they have lost outright 9 of their last 11 road games. Expecting a Giants win with plus odds on the ML, no need to bet them to cover at worse odds. Pass. Neither game in the series has reached 8 total runs. 6 of the Braves' last 8 games and 6 of the last 8 for the Giants have had totals of 7 or below. Bet under 7.5, minus 120. For more sports betting picks and tips, check out sportsbookwire.com and BetFTW. 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Los Angeles Dodgers at San Diego Padres odds, picks and predictions. The Los Angeles Dodgers, 53-30, and San Diego Padres, 43-38, meet in the Sunday finale of a 3-game NL West series in San Diego, California. First pitch at Petco Park is slated for 4:10 p.m. Eastern Time. Let's analyze MLB odds around the Dodgers versus Padres odds and make our expert MLB picks and predictions for the best bets. Season series, Dodgers lead 3-2. Los Angeles is playing the 6th contest of what is scheduled as a 9-game road swing that rolls from Minneapolis to San Diego to Sacramento. The Dodgers have thus far split the 2 games in the series, both contests were routs. On Friday, San Diego won 7-1, LA bounced back with a 15-3 triumph Saturday. The Dodgers' 15-run Saturday tied a season high. The Padres had a 4-game win streak halted with Saturday's loss. The Friars were tied with the Dodgers 1-1 before the visiting 9 piled up 9 runs in the top of the 6th inning. RHP Emmett Sheehan vs RHP Michael King. Sheehan, 3-5, 5.32 ERA, is making his 15th start. He owns a 1.30 whip, 2.7 BB/9 and 10.1 K/9 in 67 and 2/3 innings. King, 5-6, 3.33 ERA, is making his 17th start. He has a 1.16 whip, 3.4 BB/9 and 7.6 K/9 in 92 innings. Provided by FanDuel Sportsbook, access USA Today Sports Scores and Sports Betting Odds Hub for a full list. 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

Missed. Pass. The over has hit in 13 of LA's last 19 games and is 4-2 across the last 6 series meetings. Indicators here swing both ways. But the King fade is significant. He has benefited from a .252 batting average on balls in play, and in his 5 starts prior to his last he filed a shaky 6.41 error. A batter's breeze helping deep fly balls is in the weather forecast. The over 8, -105, is a slight lean. For more sports betting picks and tips, check out sportsbookwire.com and BetFTW. 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New York Yankees at Boston Red Sox. Odds, picks and predictions: the New York Yankees, 48-34, and Boston Red Sox, 35-46, close out a 4-game series Sunday in Boston, Massachusetts. First pitch from Fenway Park is at 7:20 p.m. Eastern Time. NBC/Peacock. Let's analyze MLB odds around the Yankees versus Red Sox odds and make our expert MLB picks and predictions for the best bets. Season series, tied 4-4, the Yankees have lost 6 of their last 8 games and are 0-3 in the series, hoping to salvage the final game. They had only 3 hits in a 4-1 loss Saturday, their only run coming from CF Max Schumann's first home run of the year. SP Gerrit Cole allowed 4 runs on 7 hits, including 2 homers, in 5 1/3 innings, falling to 2-3. The Red Sox are 6-3 in their last 9 games and have won 3 games in a row. SP Jake Bennett allowed the 1 run on 3 hits and 2 walks in 6 1/3 innings. RP Aroldis Chapman pitched a scoreless 9th for his 16th save. DH Masataka Yoshida went 2-for-3 with a homer, and 2B Anthony Siegler also went deep. LHP Carlos Rodon vs RHP Sonny Gray. Rodon, 4-2, 3.70 ERA, makes his 9th start. He has a 1.28 whip, 4.8 BB/9 and 10.0 K/9 in 41 1/3 innings. Gray, 9-1, 2.95 ERA, makes his 15th start. He has a 1.19 whip, 2.4 BB/9 and 7.8 K/9 in 76 1/3 innings. Provided by BetMGM Sportsbook, access USA Today Sports Scores and Sports Betting Odds Hub for a full list. 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For decades, BHQ has been helping players just like you win. 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Sign up today. Red Sox 4, Yankees 2. The Yankees have won Rodon's last 5 starts, although he has allowed 3 runs in each of his last 3 starts. The Yankees are 26-19 on the road, while the Red Sox are only 15-25 at home. But the Yankees are 0-6 in their last 6 games scoring 3 or fewer runs. Opponents have scored 3 or fewer runs in 4 of Gray's last 5 outings and in 9 of his last 13. They are 10-4 in his starts and 4-1 in his last 5. Bet Red Sox, -115. 8 of the Yankees' last 9 ATS losses were also outright defeats, while the last 13 covers for the Red Sox have been outright wins. With much better odds on the ML for the Red Sox to win, that is the route to go. Pass. 7 of the 8 meetings this season have had totals of 8 or below. 9 of Gray's starts have not surpassed 8 total runs. 5 of Boston's last 6 wins have not surpassed 8 runs. Bet under 8, -115. For more sports betting picks and tips, check out sportsbookwire.com and BetFTW. 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Miami Marlins at St. Louis Cardinals. Odds, picks and predictions: the Miami Marlins, 44-39, and St. Louis Cardinals, 42-38, tangle in the Sunday finale of a 3-game set in St. Louis, Missouri. The first pitch from Busch Stadium is slated for 2:15 p.m. Eastern Time. Let's analyze MLB odds around the Marlins versus Cardinals odds and make our expert MLB picks and predictions for the best bets. Season series,
Marlins lead 4-1. Miami has outscored St. Louis 9-1.

0: won en route to taking the first two games of the series, 4-0 and 5-1, and the Marlins head into Sunday looking for a series sweep, their fifth straight win this week and their fourth consecutive triumph over the Redbirds. The Fish are 8-1 since June 17. The Cardinals went into the series having lost two in a row, so they will be looking to snap a four-game losing skid in the series finale. The Redbirds are just 2-7 across their last nine games. RHP Tyler Phillips vs RHP Kyle Leahy Phillips, 1-2, 3.09 ERA, is making his sixth start and 22nd appearance. He has a 1.37 whip, 4.6 BB/9 and 7.6 K/9 in 58 and one-third innings. Leahy, 5-4, 4.24 ERA, is making his 16th start. He has a 1.51 whip, 3.3 BB/9 and 7.3 K/9 in 76 and one-third IP in 15 starts. Provided by BetMGM Sportsbook, access USA Today Sports Scores and Sports Betting Odds Hub for a full list. 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For decades, BHQ has been helping players just like you win. 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Sign up today. Cardinals 6, Marlins 4. Leahy has given the Cards 6-plus innings in back-to-back starts, and he's up against a Miami club that owns a .708 OPS when facing starters the third time around. That ranks in the league's bottom third. Miami has a fine 29-17 mark at home, but is 7 games under .500, 15-22, on the road. And overall, the Marlins' bullpen is one that figures to be too far out over its skis with a fine 3.35 ERA. That surface number has been buoyed by a .255 batting average on balls in play. Another BABIP indicator that stands out is a clutch hitting number for an otherwise solid Redbird batting attack. The Cards have been hampered by a .267 BABIP with runners in scoring position. Mix in some fade lean on Phillips, and St. Louis, -130, is worth a partial unit play. No interest, pass. Both offenses have some expected versus actual production comparisons bullish on a tilt toward more scoring. The Miami pitching gets some fade lean for this game, and both bullpens are less of an unknown in what marks the finale of the second Miami-St. Louis series of the season. On a 90-degree Busch Stadium day with an outward breeze in the forecast, the over 9.5, -105, is a solid play. For more sports betting picks and tips, check out sportsbookwire.com and BetFTW. 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Seattle Mariners at Cleveland Guardians odds, picks and predictions. The Seattle Mariners, 42-42, and the Cleveland Guardians, 43-40, wrap up a three-game series Sunday at Progressive Field in Cleveland, Ohio. First pitch is scheduled for 1:40 p.m. Eastern Time. Let's analyze MLB odds around the Mariners versus Guardians odds and make our expert MLB picks and predictions for the best bets. Season series, tied 3-3, the Guardians opened a 4-0 lead after 5.
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0: 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Obituaries, all Agnes Michael, 88, passed away June 14, 2026. Arrangements provided by All County Funeral Home and AMP, Crematory, Stewart. Posted online on June 20, 2026, published in Treasure Coast. Andrew Andy Brady was one of those rare people who seemed woven into the fabric of Fort Pierce itself. To know Andy was to know a man who never met a stranger. He had a gift for making people feel welcome, whether they were lifelong residents, first-time visitors, veterans arriving at the Navy SEAL Museum, or friends gathering on North Beach to watch the waves roll in. His smile was easy, his stories were endless, and his love for the community he called home was unmistakable. For many years, Andy served as an ambassador for the National Navy UDT SEAL Museum, where he became one of the most familiar and beloved faces associated with the institution. He was passionate about the museum's mission, proud of the men whose stories it preserved, and dedicated to sharing that history with anyone willing to listen. Through his work, he touched countless lives and forged friendships that stretched far beyond Fort Pierce. He was a surfer at heart. He loved the ocean, the rhythm of the waves, and the special community that gathered along North Beach. Some of his happiest moments were spent among friends with sand on his feet, salt in the air, and a board nearby. The North Beach crowd wasn't just a group of friends to Andy, they were family. Andy loved Fort Pierce deeply. He knew its history, celebrated its people, and believed in its future. His place among the city's cherished characters was cemented when he was featured in Legendary Locals, a fitting recognition for someone who had become a legend in his own right. He leaves behind his wife, Linda Ergel Brady, sister-in-law, Kathy Ergel Pyle, niece, Kat Restrepo, and great-niece, Mia Ivanovich, along with countless friends whose lives were enriched by his kindness, humor, loyalty, and generosity of spirit. The measure of a life is not found in titles or accomplishments alone, but in the people who remember you when you're gone. By that measure, Andy lived an extraordinary life. His stories will continue to be told on North Beach, in the halls of the museum, and throughout the community he loved so much. Fort Pierce feels a little quieter without Andy Brady. But his legacy lives on in every friendship he made, every life he touched, and every person fortunate enough to call him a friend. Fair winds and following seas, Andy. We'll see you down the beach. In lieu of flowers, donations in Andrew's memory may be made to Best Friend Animal Sanctuary at www.bestfriends.org or the National Navy UDT SEAL Museum, 3300 N Highway A1A, Fort Pierce, Florida, 34949. Services: a paddle out will be held on Saturday, June 20, 2026 at 10 a.m. at the Second Boardwalk on North Jetty, Fort Pierce. A memorial service will be held on Monday, June 22, 2026 at 10 a.m. at the Navy SEAL Museum, 3300 North A1A, Fort Pierce, Florida, 34949. Posted online on June 17, 2026, published in Treasure Coast. Edward McHugh, 94, passed away June 22, 2026. Survived by wife Deborah Watson, children Linda Gallen, Patricia Orlando, Kathy Urgley, and Edward McHugh, siblings Adelaide Quillen and Jerry McHugh. Predeceased by son Charles and brothers Robert and James McHugh. Posted online on June 25, 2026, published in Treasure Coast. Elizabeth Brown McCullough, Elizabeth B. McCullough, 67, a prolific poet, songwriter, and musician, passed away on Saturday, May 30 in New York City. Third daughter of longtime residents of Vero Beach, Bruce and Jean McCullough, she was a student of the public school system. She was on the tennis team at Vero Beach High School and skipped her senior year to attend the University of the South, in Sewanee, Tennessee. In addition to her BA in psychology, she later received her MFA from the School of Visual Arts, in NYC. Out of college, she moved to Boston and began to photograph the world around her, while she worked at the Children's Museum. Later based in Athens, GA, she was active in the vibrant music scene, and her portraits of musicians such as Michael Stipe of Ram were published in Spin and Cream. she moved to NYC to earn her MFA from the School of Visual Arts. Always a poet, she turned the lens towards her own life experiences and began writing music. Her band, Alpha Cat, released 4 CDs, the latest, Venus Smile, released in 2024. She lived in the NYC area for her remaining years. She is survived by her 3 sisters, Olivia B. McCullough, Melissa McCullough, and Margaret Russell, and her nephews and nieces, Nathan Levin Aspenson, Zara Aspenson, Olivia Russell, and Robert Vance Russell. The family asks that you might remember her through a donation to the Bidawi Pet Adoption Center, 152 West 24th Street, New York, New York, 10011. Posted online on June 12, 2026, published in Treasure Coast. Grace Evangeline Vange Smith Cesarotti, 93, passed away June 7, 2026. 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Harold Haskew. Harold Haskew, age 87, formerly of Fort Pierce, Florida, and Milford, MI, beloved husband, father, grandfather, great-grandfather, brother, friend, engineer, sports fan, storyteller, and lifelong adventurer, passed away in Chelsea, Michigan. Full obituary, https://www.mitchellfuneral.com/obituary/Harold-Haskew. Posted online on June 20, 2026, published in Treasure Coast. John Darlson. John Andreas Darlson, 84, primarily of Stuart, Florida, passed away peacefully on June 19, 2026. Born on March 14, 1942, in Newark, New Jersey, John was the only son of Andreas and Florence Darlson, Bauman. He spent his childhood mostly in Tewksbury Township, New Jersey. After moving to Florida in 1958, John graduated in 1960 from H.B. Plant High School in Tampa. He graduated from the University of Florida in 1964, where he was the student body treasurer, president of Phi Delta Theta Fraternity, a member of Florida Blue Key, and selected as a member of the school's Hall of Fame. John then graduated from UF's Levin College of Law in 1967 and moved to Washington, D.C., where he was a staff member to Congressman Paul Rogers for several years. After moving to Stuart in 1972, John ran a successful law practice and was very active in the local community for nearly 3 decades. He served as president of the Martin County Bar Association, president of the Stuart Chamber of Commerce, chairman of the I-95 Missing Link Task Force, and as the director of 2 different banks. Outside of his professional life, John coached his son's Little League baseball teams for several years, was an active member of St. Luke's and All Saints Episcopal Churches, an avid Florida Gator fan, and enjoyed golf, cars, and yard work. John is survived by his 3 adult children and 5 grandchildren. Posted online on June 27, 2026, published in Treasure Coast. John Edward Chapman, 68, passed away June 12, 2026. 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Posted online on June 16, 2026, published in Treasure Coast. Mary L. Hirschberger, 85, passed away June 21, 2026. 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Posted online on June 22, 2026, published in Treasure Coast. Michael Uber, 60, passed away June 16, 2026. 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Posted online on June 16, 2026, published in Treasure Coast. Norval Velmont Williams, 91, passed away June 25, 2026. 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Posted online on June 25, 2026, published in Treasure Coast. Richard Sidorek, 89, passed away June 11, 2025. 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Posted online on June 12, 2026. Published in Treasure Coast. Richard L. Sanfratello, 83, passed away June 9, 2026. 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Posted online on June 12, 2026. Published in Treasure Coast. Richard Libby Sanfratello. Richard Libby Sanfratello, 83, of Jensen Beach, Florida, passed away on June 9, 2026 at Boca Raton Regional Hospital in Florida. Born on October 12, 1942, in Batavia, New York, he was the son of the late Thomas and Lucille Sanfratello. Richard was a graduate of Batavia High School. He went on to serve in the United States Air Force, where he trained in TOOL and AMP, DI. Following his military service, Richard worked in the TOOL and AMP, DI business until moving to Florida. After relocating, he built a long and successful career in real estate, working as a licensed real estate agent for more than 35 years. Richard cherished his family above all else. Although he made his home in Florida, Batavia, New York, remained close to his heart throughout his life. He looked forward to visits back home to reconnect with family and friends and to enjoy his favorite local foods. He is survived by his children, Nancy Doherty, Mark, of Stafford, New York, Tracy Radka, Sean, of Batavia, New York, Mary Beth Sanfratello of Jensen Beach, Florida, Rick Sanfratello of Jensen Beach, Florida, and John Sanfratello, Kelly, of North Chile, New York, and blessed with 16 grandchildren, 4 great-grandchildren, as well as many nieces and nephews whom he loved. He was predeceased by his brothers, David and Anthony Sanfratello. A celebration of life will be held at a later date at the convenience of the family. In lieu of flowers, memorial contributions may be made to the Wilmot Cancer Center in support of AML leukemia research and treatment. Posted online on June 14, 2026. Published in Treasure Coast. Robert Austin Burson. Robert Austin Burson of Port St. Lucie, Florida, passed away peacefully on June 6, 2026, at Hospice of the Treasure Coast. Bob, as he was known by most, except the littles in his family who called him Bobby or OPA Bob, was a kind and gentle soul, a loving husband, a sentimental brother, uncle, and cousin, and a good friend to many, a true Southern gentleman. Bob was born in 1951 in Fort Myers, Florida, to Paul and Noma Burson. He was the youngest in a family 6, and older sisters, Davine, Paula, and Cheryl frequently, and affectionately, of course, referred to him as the Little Prince. Bob was a true Florida boy, thriving in the Boy Scout campground surrounding Lee County, with his father as the Scout Master of F.T. Myers Troop 18. Together they both remained active in scouting throughout their lifetimes. Bob often credited scouting with teaching him many of the life principles: loyalty, helpfulness, respect for others, and trustworthiness, he used in his everyday life. Always an avid Gator fan, Bob earned his BSBA with honors from the University of Florida in 1973, and his Juris Doctorate from UF's Holland Law Center in 1976. Bob was sworn into the Florida Bar in 1976 and just received the Florida Bar's 50 Years of Practice Award in June of 2026. Bob moved to Stewart in December of 1976 and was a partner in the Palm Beach County firm of Cromwell & Remsen, operating its Stewart office until 1982, when he opened his private practice in real estate law, estate planning and probate, and corporate and banking law, where he practiced until his passing. Bob was a board-certified real estate attorney with an AV rating for 32 years and was a member of the American Bar Association, the Martin County Bar Association, a charter member of the Real Property Council of Martin County, chairman and member of the Florida Bar Grievance Committee in the early 2000s, and a trustee of Attorney's Title Insurance Fund. While the law was his profession, Bob's true enthusiasm was saved for his community involvement, especially with the Kiwanis Club of Stewart, which he joined in 1979, serving as a board member, secretary, and as its president in 1985-86, Lieutenant Governor, State Chairman for Kiwanis International Special Olympics, and founding sponsor of Action Club of Martin County for Special Needs Adults. His favorite projects were Kiwanis Youth Park, Special Olympics, Saturdays with Santa, and most of all, pancakes and reading in the park. And he could always be found with his camera at any Kiwanis function, meeting, or event. In addition, Bob was a charter member and director, president, secretary, and board member for over 20 years of the Lyric Theater in Stuart. He was the clerk of session for the First Presbyterian Church of Port St. Lucie and charter director and president of Keep Martin Beautiful in the late 1990s. In his spare time, Bob was an active amateur photographer, and he assembled a large collection of old photography and video equipment over the last 50 years, which will be donated to a museum for future generations to enjoy. Of course, as an avid, or rabid, Gator fan, whether it was football, basketball, gymnastics, or swimming, Bob wore his UF Gator orange and blue proudly, and he was proudest of his big Gator blue truck, which he drove daily since 2006. Bob is survived by his high school sweetheart and wife of 52 years, Joe, two sisters, Paula, Greg, Robertson, and Cheryl, Michael, Field, his sister-in-law, Monique McCall, without whom the last few months would have been impossible in the operation of his office, his brother-in-law, Matt McCall, who was a constant source of support these past 6 months, his sisters-in-law Yvonne Rohaley and Pamela, Doug, wedding, many nieces, nephews, and cousins, a special mention to all the littles as he called them, who sent him handmade cards and drawings to keep him going this past year, Gemma Rose Nolan, Maverick Nolan, and Spencer Shelton, Emmett Shelton, Jasper Shelton, and Dexter Shelton, and to Morgan, McCall, Nolan, Matthew McCall, and Tanya, wedding, Shelton, the three now fully grown nieces and nephew who were so much a part of his everyday life, as they grew up in his day-to-day world and listened to his educational opportunities because they were his special children. The family would also like to extend a very special thank you to Dr. Cheryl Jordan of Stuart for her unwavering and loving care, and hours of dedication to Bob during his valiant battle with cancer. Bob loved his family, he loved his profession, he loved scouting, Kiwanis, photography, and his community. A memorial service will be held at Promenade on the River located at 2240 SE Veterans Memorial Parkway in Port St. Lucie, Florida, on Friday, July 17, 2026, at 10 a.m. In lieu of flowers, memorial donations may be made to the Kiwanis Club of Stuart Foundation, in memory of Bob Burson, P.O. Box 532, Stuart, Florida, 34995, to support a local community project in Bob's name, or to Hospice of the Treasure Coast. Posted online on June 12, 2026, published in Treasure Coast. William B. Bulis, 3 Bill Bulis, 77, passed away on June 10, 2026 at the Halifax Hospital in Daytona Beach, Florida. A celebration of life will be held on July 18, 2026 at 11 a.m. at Hazley Funeral Home, 3015 Okeechobee Road, Fort Pierce, Florida. His ashes will be interred at the White City Cemetery immediately following the service. An online guest book may be signed at www.hazleyfuneralhome.com. Posted online on June 24, 2026. Published in Treasure Coast. Indian River Online. 10 Best Florida Restaurants in Summer. Now that tourist season is over, now that most tourists have gone home, it's time to take advantage of Treasure Coast restaurants being less crowded this time of year. During the summer season, locals may be able to slip in without reservations or waiting in line for a table. Here are some of our favorites in Martin, St. Lucie, and Indian River counties. Casey Steele founded Casey's Place in 1981. The small outdoor dining patio with walk-up window service is at Cardinal Drive and Azalea Lane, next to the post office and near the intersection of A1A and Beachland Boulevard. It's a deli, grill, and hot or cold sandwich shop with a breakfast and lunch menu. Read our review and our recommendation. Chuck's Seafood Restaurant opened in Fort Pierce on the Indian River Lagoon in 1961. Chuck and Elodie Tabor opened the restaurant using the old Florida recipes they developed in the 1940s for its famous fried shrimp. Peter Angelos took over in 1984 and expanded the outdoor seating area and added live music. Read our review. Blackfin's relaxed, tropical atmosphere makes customers feel like they're on vacation, even if they're close to home. The restaurant feels open with comfortable wooden booths, tables, and chairs, with the east side open to the river. Plastic flaps affix in inclement weather. A large wooden bar is central to the restaurant, but family members of all ages are still allowed to dine at any time. Read our recommendation. Bobby's Restaurant and Amp Lounge in Vero Beach serves American comfort food on the beach. The lively bar serves a full wine list and cocktail menu. The restaurant also hosts dance nights for patrons who want to have a drink with a little two-step involved. The food menu has prime rib, steak, grouper, ribs, scallops, French dip and French onion soup. Fred Ayers III originally opened Conchi Joe Seafood in 1979 in West Palm Beach. He relocated the restaurant and bar to its current spot on the Indian River Lagoon in Jensen Beach in 1983. It previously had been home of Seymour's Dine and Amp, Dance, dating back to the 1930s. The new restaurant had the area's first authentic Seminole chicky hut and bar. In 1987, Conchi's expanded by adding another chicky dining room and enclosing the indoor lounge complete with a mahogany bar. After Ayers died in 2016, son Frederick Fritz Ayers took over Conchi Joe's, as well as Dolphin Bar, and opened Stringer's Tavern and Amp, Oyster Bar. Conchi Joe's expanded its restaurant again in 2025. Read the full story. Bob and Jan Trudel, who first opened Jan's Place in a different location in 1993, moved the restaurant and bakery to the Indian River Lagoon end of Jensen Beach Boulevard in 2009. They since have passed the torch to their son, Matt. The family-style restaurant's scratch kitchen turns out big portions of omelets, pancakes, waffles, French toast, sandwiches, salads and unique signature dishes. Rotating specials have included the cherry cheesecake French toast with challah bread, stuffed with a homemade filling and topped with graham cracker crumbles, as well as the English muffin breakfast pizza with sausage gravy, sausage patties, scrambled eggs and melted cheese. It's popular for breakfast, brunch, and lunch, so expect to wait for a table. Outdoor seating is available. 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One of Vero Beach pioneer Waldo Sexton's historic landmarks, the restaurant opened on New Year's Eve in 1941 on a sand dune 200 yards from the Atlantic Ocean. The upscale, oceanfront steak and seafood restaurant offers indoor seating with an east-facing wall made of windows, offering diners a panoramic view of the ocean. It serves iconic seafood dishes such as jumbo lump crab cakes, Nova Scotia sea scallops, petite crab au gratin, salads, and sandwiches. Read our review. Sarah's Kitchen and Amp, bar focused on breakfast, lunch, and brunch opened its second location in Florida in May 2025 in the Shops at the Heart of Tradition, a strip mall anchored by an Aldi grocery store in Port St. Lucie. Owner Theodore Lena opened the 16-year-old restaurant's original location in Palm Beach Gardens in 2009. Its breakfast menu features savory eggs benedict, old-fashioned buttermilk pancakes, waffles, omelets and healthy options. 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Read our review. This versatile and historical restaurant is one of Jensen Beach's staples for many reasons. The building was once owned and operated by Frances Langford, an actress and singer known during the World War II era as America's Sweetheart. Back then, it was known as the Frances Langford Outrigger Resort. They serve Sunday brunch, southern food, and seafood platters. One popular dish that USA Today commentary editor Blake Fontenay recommends is the dolphin a la dolphin dish, which is made with dolphin fish, more commonly known as mahi-mahi. Read our review and recommendation. 12A buoy has been a staple of Fisherman's Wharf since owners Katie James and Owen Hartley opened the small seafood restaurant in 2009. It's described as a rustic dive with exceptional eats, highlighting lunch and dinner options from its small kitchen on paper menus. Popular appetizers include lobster mac and cheese and hanging extra thick-cut black pepper and maple glaze bacon. Menu favorites include fresh catch fish, raw bar options, fried shrimp, Florida Black Angus burgers and homemade desserts. 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Valeria Bartra is TC Palm's food reporter. 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Chloe doggedly dedicated to helping Florida hospital staff, patient Sebastian. For the past 3 months, 2-year-old Chloe has been reducing the stress levels of patients and employees alike at Orlando Health Sebastian River Hospital. The German Shepherd is the second dog in the hospital's pet therapy program, run by Orlando Health since the 1990s, Florida Past, Present, Future link to 250-year-old Words Opinion Editor's Note, in celebration of America's 250th birthday in 2026. TC Palm/Treasure Coast Newspapers takes a look throughout the year at some of our region's history and landmarks important to all of America. Watch as a rescued Florida brown pelican is released into the wild. A brown pelican admitted to Bush Wildlife Sanctuary in Jupiter May 30 for rehabilitation was returned to the wild June 23 at Humiston Beach Park on Ocean Drive in Vero Beach. The pelican was rescued after a resident saw a fishing line extending from the bird's mouth. The sanctuary's veterinary team found the bird to be severely underweight, lethargic, and suffering from a significant infection in one of its legs, according to a news release from the sanctuary. The bird had fully ingested the hook and fishing line, which the medical team surgically removed from the stomach. In addition to treating the effects of starvation, veterinarians did a specialized limb perfusion procedure to deliver high concentrations of medication directly to the infected leg while minimizing exposure to the rest of the body. This advanced technique helped target the infection and support the healing process, according to the news release. Brown pelicans are common in Florida. They frequently dive for fish, rest on docks, or nest in mangrove islands. Although they mainly feed on fish, some occasionally eat amphibians, crustaceans, and the eggs and nestlings of birds, according to the Florida Fish and Wildlife Conservation Commission. Kyla Jones is a visual journalist for TC Palm and Treasure Coast Newspapers. You can reach her at kayla.jones@tcpalm.com and can view some of her recent work here. Sports Online 2026 World Cup, Brazil vs. Japan odds, picks and predictions. Brazil and Japan meet Monday in a round of 32 World Cup match. Kickoff from NRG Stadium in Houston, Texas, is set for 1 p.m. Eastern Time, Fox. Let's analyze World Cup odds around Brazil versus Japan and make our expert soccer picks and predictions. Brazil won Group C on goal differential. Brazil opened with a 1-1 draw against Morocco, and both nations finished 2-1 in group play, but Brazil was plus 6 in goal differential, while Morocco was plus 3. Brazil's next superstar, F. Vinicius Jr., netted 4 goals and 1 assist in 3 group play matches, while F. Matheus Cunha, who plays for Manchester United, had the team's other 3 goals. Brazil outscored its opponents 7-1, recording back-to-back 3-0 victories following the draw with Morocco. Japan placed second in Group F, playing to a 2-2 draw against table-topper Netherlands. It punished Tunisia 4-0 in its middle match and played to a 1-1 draw against Sweden, who also advanced to the round of 32, finishing third in the group. M. Daichi Kamada, who plays club soccer for Crystal Palace in England, and F. Ayase Ueda, who plays for Feyenoord Rotterdam, led Blue Samurais with 2 goals apiece in the group matches. Provided by BetMGM Sportsbook, access USA Today Sports Scores and Sports Betting Odds Hub for a full list. Lines last updated at 2:08 a.m. Eastern Time. Brazil 2, Japan 1. This should be a close match in the first half, perhaps even tied at the break. However, Brazil, -145, is just a little deeper and it has higher skilled punch up front with Junior and Cunha. Japan, +400, won't be able to match that quality. In the end, it might be closer than a lot of people think, but Seleção Canarinho, Brazil, should ease into the round of 16. Over 2.5, +110, is worth playing lightly, especially at plus money. Brazil could easily take care of the overall on its own, but it is fully expected that Japan will be able to get on the board at least once. In fact, playing yes, +100, both teams to score is worth a roll of the dice, too. For more soccer coverage, follow USA Today Sports. 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Germany and Paraguay square off in the 2026 FIFA World Cup round of 32 Monday. Kickoff from Gillette Stadium in Foxborough, Massachusetts, is set for 4:30 p.m. Eastern Time, Fox. Let's analyze World Cup odds around Germany vs. Paraguay and make our expert soccer picks and predictions. Germany opened its World Cup play with a bang, throttling Curaçao 7-1 behind two goals from star F. Kai Havertz. After those performances, things got a little tougher. Germany ended with a 2-1 win over Ivory Coast and a 2-1 loss to Ecuador. Germany played its style in the group stage, ending with 60% or greater possession in each match, and the number 12 team in the FIFA World Rankings won Group E. Paraguay barely snuck into the round of 32, ending as one of the top 8 third-place teams. It opened up in Group D with a tough task, facing the USMNT behind a roaring SoFi Stadium crowd and lost 4-1. Paraguay then beat Turkey 1-0 and drew Australia in its final group stage action 1-0 despite a 45th-minute red card shown to M. Miguel Almirón for covering his mouth during an altercation. Paraguay has jumped 4 spots to number 37 in the FIFA World Rankings. Provided by BetMGM Sportsbook, access USA Today Sports Scores and Sports Betting Odds Hub for a full list. Lines last updated at 12:03 a.m. Eastern Time. Germany 3, Paraguay 0. Bet Germany, victory by 2 plus goals, -105. Germany has the class to put on a show Monday evening. While Germany dominated opponents, for the most part, in its opening 3 games, Paraguay really struggled to get results. Against Turkey, which ended at the bottom of Group D, Paraguay won but allowed 32 shots and 2.17 expected goals. That wasn't a misnomer either, as it gave up 1.42 expected goals against the USMNT. For Germany, it wrapped up the group after its 2-1 win in its second game, so that loss to Ecuador isn't really of concern. It was picking up steam prior to the World Cup as well, having a 4-0 friendly win over Finland and a 2-1 friendly win over the USMNT. It can score quickly and should be able to with ease Monday. Bet over 2.5, -145. Germany topped this total in each of its group stage games and has scored at least 2 goals in 4 of its last 5 matches, including those 2 aforementioned friendlies. It has some real firepower in Havertz and F. Leroy Sane. Their defense has been porous as well, allowing a goal in each battle. For Paraguay, while it certainly should struggle to possess, it has scored in 5 of its last 6 games. Paraguay can capitalize on the right moments, and it wouldn't be shocking to see it get 1 or 2 of those. For more soccer coverage, follow USA Today Sports. For more sports betting picks and tips, check out sportsbookwire.com and BetFTW. 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Netherlands and Morocco square off in a heavyweight 2026 World Cup round of 32 battle Monday. Kickoff from Estadio BBVA in Guadalupe, Mexico, is set for 9 p.m. Eastern Time, Fox. Let's analyze World Cup odds around Netherlands versus Morocco and make our expert soccer picks and predictions. The last time these two teams took the pitch was May 31, 2017, a 2-1 victory for Netherlands. It should come in with just as much confidence, having run through Group F. It opened its 2026 World Cup with a 2-2 draw against Japan, which also qualified for the round of 32. It then beat up on Sweden 5-1 and ended the group stage with a 3-1 victory over Tunisia. Sunderland F. Brian Brobbey has led Netherlands, tallying 3 goals so far this tournament. One of these two top 10 teams in the FIFA World Rankings will be going home. Morocco is ranked 6th, the Netherlands sitting 7th. Morocco drew Brazil 1-1 in its first Group C game before edging Scotland 1-0 and throttling Haiti 4-2. Despite tying Brazil in points, it was just +3 in goal difference compared to Brazil's +6, earning a second-place finish. PSG Diakhrav Hakimi is the star of the show for Morocco and one of the best right-backs in the world. Provided by BetMGM Sportsbook, access USA Today Sports Scores and Sports Betting Odds Hub for a full list. Lines last updated at 12:24 a.m. Eastern Time. Netherlands 1, Morocco 1 bet draw, +210. There's not a lot that separates these two sides. Both are competing at a high level and have quality talent all over the field. Morocco has been on this stage, having been to the semifinals 4 years ago and having won the African Championship. Netherlands, on paper, seems like the better side. De Virgil van Dijk is among the best centre-backs in the world, and with F. Memphis Depay and F. Cody Gakpo, it has high-end talent up front as well. However, Netherlands couldn't get a win over Japan despite holding a 1-0 and 2-1 lead. That's concerning, and its dominant efforts following that against weaker sides shouldn't give bettors comfort that it'll have its way with a quality Morocco side. Bet both teams to score in regular time, -118. While both sides have world-class defenders, Van Dijk and Hakimi can push the pace and punch in goals. There was no shortage of opportunities for either side during the group stage either. The Netherlands scored at least 2 goals in every game, while Morocco also got on the board in each contest. While it did end up putting 4 goals on Haiti, having allowed 2 was certainly an eye-popping feat for the Caribbean nation. Both teams like to score and expect some goals Monday night. For more soccer coverage, follow USA Today Sports. For more sports betting picks and tips, check out sportsbookwire.com and BetFTW. 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Dead period begins. The summer solstice came and passed June 21st. The longest day of the calendar year, and the final permissible one with regards to college football recruiting until the beginning of August. UCF wrapped up its final weekend of official visits modestly with just 2 prospects attending, but productively as both Rickards defensive back Tyler Walker Jr. and Venice punter James Reynolds announced their commitments via social media. That pushes the total number to 14 verbal commitments for Scott Frost and his staff in the 2027 cycle. Focus will shift from UCF's future toward the present in the coming months. The Knights are in the midst of off-season conditioning before heading to Arlington, Texas, next month for Big 12 media days and then opening training camp ahead of the September 3 home opener against Bethune-Cookman. With that in mind, here are 5 notes to recap the recent recruiting period for the Knights. It takes some time for a coaching staff to build, or rebuild, recruiting pipelines, especially in a state as desirable for football talent as Florida. But the Knights have done a far better job of identifying and securing Sunshine State targets to date than they did in 2026. Of UCF's current crop of commits, 11 hail from in-state high schools. For comparison, last year, only 7 of the Knights' 16 enrollees came from Florida, including its top-ranked target, Under Armour All-American wide receiver Tyron Horns from Sarasota's Booker High. According to 247 Sports, UCF's top 2 ranked recruits are based out of Polk County, Lake Wales wide receiver Kaney Elias Purdy and Lakeland Christian interior offensive lineman Ty Monsta OCA. Purdy topped 1,000 receiving yards as a junior for the Highlanders. Rivals is a bit more bullish about Jamal Robinson Jr. from Mater Academy Charter in Hialeah Gardens. The 6'2", 180-pounder averaged 18.6 yards per reception and scored 7 touchdowns in 10 games. UCF made a lasting impression on defensive tackle Akuanam Augustin and landed his verbal commitment despite 3 further official visits across the country. Augustin, a 6'4", 260-pound rising senior at Baron Collier in Naples, became the Knights' most recent commit on June 22. He chose UCF.
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2: Hello, everyone. This is Jackie Keith with the Saturday edition of the New York Times for June 27th. I'm reading from the front page from Caracas, Venezuela. Survivors clawed through mountains of brick and concrete with their bare hands across Venezuela's earthquake-shattered north on Friday, hushing in one to listen for whispers of life and praying to reach people still trapped under the ruins. At a small hospital in La Guaira, the worst-hit state, Juan David Arcia, 17, said he spent 21 hours under rubble. "I was there with my mom and I could hear her screaming," he said. "I would yell to her, 'Don't give up, mom. Have faith. Don't give up.'" Under the wreckage with a fractured leg, Mr. Arita could hear other trapped people screaming, he said, until the sound stopped in the middle of the night. Hours later, he heard people moving above the rubble and began shouting for help, leading his neighbors to pull him and his mother free. Rescue teams from at least 10 countries were racing to help Venezuela in its search and recovery efforts after devastating twin earthquakes on Wednesday, but they faced stark hurdles even reaching the disaster zone. The 7.2 and 7.5 magnitude quakes damaged the international airport, split open roads, and overwhelmed Venezuela's hollowed-out emergency services. The country's infrastructure had already been weakened by corruption and a decade-long economic depression. With little heavy machinery to clear rubble and few medical supplies to help the wounded, many survivors found themselves on their own. Many lacked even a safe place to rest as hundreds of aftershocks roiled across the north, jolting the remnants of apartments, stores, and offices. Faced with the choice of entering unstable buildings or sleeping in public plazas or by a highway, many residents stayed outside. Arsenia Beatriz Mayora, 70, and 10 members of her family joined dozens of other families in seeking shelter on a baseball field in La Guaira, where there was little sign of government support. When a New York Times photographer visited on Thursday afternoon, most of the supplies at the location had been dropped off by residents on bikes and in trucks. Miss Mayora said it would have been impossible to stay in her home. "It was completely destroyed," she said. "All that was left was the facade." Jorge Rodriguez, the leader of the Venezuelan National Assembly, said on Friday that the death toll had risen to 920, with more than 3,360 injured. "At least 172 people are believed to still be trapped in the rubble," he said, "and thousands have lost their homes." Mr. Rodriguez, brother of President Delcy Rodriguez, said that more than 1,400 buildings have been damaged, including 13 hospitals and 25 shopping centers. In a social media post on Friday, Ms. Rodriguez said she has spoken by phone with President Trump and Secretary of State Marco Rubio, who reaffirmed U.S. support. She was appointed to office in January after the U.S. forces seized Venezuela's longtime ruler, Nicolas Maduro, to face charges in the United States. Since then, Mr. Trump has embraced her as Venezuela's leader. Ms. Rodriguez has announced that she would militarize La Guayra north of the capital, Caracas. She did not say what that meant to or explain whether soldiers would patrol the streets or enforce a curfew. The first 24 to 48 hours after an earthquake are crucial for finding survivors, although it is possible for people to survive longer, said Dr. Jerome Lee, an associate professor at Harvard Medical School. Other experts say there was a 72-hour golden window during the most lives can be saved. So far, rescue workers from Colombia, Ecuador, the Dominican Republic, El Salvador, Mexico, Spain, Switzerland, and elsewhere have landed in Venezuela, according to Pedro Infante, the vice president of Venezuela's National Assembly. The Trump administration said it was also mobilizing support for a country over which it now exerts significant control, and a Venezuelan official said that more than 300 U.S. rescue workers were now in the country. Less than 6 months ago, U.S. forces raided Caracas, captured Venezuela's autocratic leader Nicolas Maduro, and took him to New York to face drug trafficking charges. Since then, the Trump administration has backed the interim government led by Ms. Rodriguez and has cleared the way for American energy companies to pump Venezuelan oil. On Thursday, Major General Kevin Gerard of the U.S. Marine Corps landed in Caracas to coordinate the American military's relief efforts, U.S. Southern Command said. The military said that it was deploying significant resources, including transport planes, Navy ships, and helicopters, to help search and rescue teams and deliver aid. The U.S. State Department said it would provide $150 million to aid groups in Venezuela, and the Treasury Department said it had temporarily lifted sanctions on Venezuela to help its government conduct financial transactions related to earthquake relief. From Washington, the U.S. military said it launched strikes on Iran on Friday in retaliation for an Iranian attack in the Straits of Hormuz a day earlier, after President Trump called the Iranian action a foolish violation of the fragile ceasefire between the two countries. U.S. Central Command said in a statement that it had struck Iranian missile and drone storage locations and coastal radar sites as a powerful response to the Iranian attack on Thursday. The extent of damage from the new U.S. strikes was not immediately clear. A U.S. defense official who spoke on the condition of anonymity because the person was not authorized to speak publicly described the strikes as a retaliatory measure and not a restart of major combat operations. The strikes on Friday concluded after about 90 minutes, a U.S. official said, and included strikes by American fighter jets against four Iranian sites along the Strait of Hormuz and on Kestim Island, a U.S. official said. Iran security forces claimed that in response to the American attacks on Friday, Tehran had struck U.S. Army positions in the region. There was no immediate confirmation from the U.S. military of such strikes. Iran's Islamic Revolutionary Guard Corps said in a statement carried by state media that the U.S. strikes had violated the ceasefire and warned that if such aggression is repeated, our response would be more extensive. Earlier, Vice President J.D. Vance said in a social media post about the new round of U.S. strikes that the United States had honored the ceasefire agreement but warned that the United States would respond to Iranian aggression. If they have disagreements about how the MOU is being applied, they can pick up the phone, he said, referring to the Memorandum of Understanding the United States signed with Iran. But violence will be met with violence. Mr. Trump said earlier in a post on social media that Iran had launched at least 4 one-way attack drones on Thursday, one of which hit the upper deck of a large and very expensive cargo-carrying ship, adding that the United States had knocked down 3 other drones. He added that the ship, though damaged, was able to continue on its way. Iran's strike on the vessel, the Ever Lovely, a container ship,

According to Lloyd's List Intelligence, while the number of ships passing through the strait fell to 54 on Thursday, from 73 a day earlier, according to Kepler, a maritime data firm. Although the United States and Iran have agreed to restore access to the strait, with Mr. Trump declaring the waterway open to unrestricted navigation, the preliminary accord does not stipulate exactly how that should happen. Iran reaffirmed its claim to being a central authority in managing marine traffic through the strait. The Iranian foreign minister said in a statement carried on state media that the strait lay within Iranian and Omani waters, and cited a section of the U.S.-Iran deal that Tehran says allows it to manage marine traffic to the strait. The agreement says that Iran would make arrangements using its best efforts for the safe passage of commercial vessels. That wording is vague, leaving room for differing interpretations. According to Jacob Larson, chief security officer at BIMCO, a global shipping association, Mr. Larson said some shipping companies and their insurers might conclude after the Thursday attack that the situation was too risky to proceed with plans to pass through the strait. There are real fears that hostilities will break out again, he added. The strike on the container ship came hours after Iran, demonstrating its hold over the strait, warned that the only way through was via its waters. Many ships, including the Ever Lovely, have been using a U.S.-backed route on the southern side of the strait, hugging the Omani coast. From Anyar, Myanmar, from a lonely hilltop in Myanmar, an unlikely commander peered at the enemy on the next crest. He squinted through dust-covered glasses. As the wind whipped up dry earth, Dr. Lerny Lerny, a rebel leader of 5 years' vintage, swallowed a cough, then emitted a slight wheeze. His men saluted. Their bearing was impeccable, even if their weaponry was not. Throughout Myanmar's heartland, where a civil war rages fierce and forgotten, rebel groups are outgunned and undermanned. The civilians who support them face unrelenting raids by the military, which abruptly ended a brief period of electoral governance with a coup in 2021. Myanmar's generals returned the country to full army dictatorship, fractured the nation, and ignited a humanitarian crisis. Far from the spotlight fixed on Ukraine, Iran, Lebanon, and other global conflicts, Myanmar, a Southeast Asian nation of about 50 million people, has quietly collapsed. Recently, the New York Times photographer Daniel Berchalak and I, this is Hannah Beach who wrote the article, traveled with Dr. Lone Lone to a rebel-held region. It was in Anyar, a part of central Myanmar, where the rebels say no foreign journalists had gone since the military toppled the civilian government and erased political economic reforms. A rebel soldier, a boy really, pointed to the sky where he had been told an armed drone was prowling. Over the previous 3 days, Dr. Lone Lone and a group of his men had evaded drones, fighter jets, attack helicopters, and even paraglider pilots intent on chucking handheld bombs at them. They passed through villages that had been assaulted by howitzers or set on fire by the Myanmar military. A drone somewhere in the distance was not Dr. Lone Lone's biggest concern. Still, he urged us to retreat. I wish you could come to Myanmar without the bombs, he said. I love my country. After the 2021 coup, anti-military forces rose up and took control of more than half the country. Some of the rebel groups say they are fighting for Myanmar to become a federal democracy with more rights for individual regions. Rebel groups have worked with the government in exile to set up schools and hospitals in a series of disparate territories they call Free Myanmar. They hope that these liberated zones would expand and merge until the military, which has kept Myanmar cowering since it first seized power from a elected government in 1962, would be forced to relinquish control.
Anya in the country's grid.

0: arid central region is one of the most formidable strongholds of armed resistance against the military. In the years since the coup, Daniel and I have reported from border regions where insurgencies by ethnic minorities have simmered for decades. While those zones endure frequent attacks by the Myanmar military, they also have supply lines to other countries. Arms and intelligence and the occasional reporter can enter. By contrast, Anyer is marooned. Even as it suffers the brunt of the military's anger, the area is home in the nation's Banma ethnic majority and was historically the wellspring of support for the military, which is also predominantly Banma. But the coup which dragged the country back to a grimmer age turned many people in Anwar against the military. The cost of this perceived disloyalty has been devastating. 5 years into the civil war, far from the reach of international aid groups, we found a heartland that felt lost in an apocalypse. From the skies above, dusty villages and patchworks of farmland ploughed by emaciated oxen, the Myanmar's military instruments of death, killed with chaotic impunity. In its isolation, Anyer suffers from crippling shortages too of weapons, guerrillas, and increasingly hope. The Trump administration is conducting a far-reaching investigation into whether Yale University admissions practices violate anti-discrimination laws, prompting one of the country's most elite schools to pursue settlement talks with the government, according to three people briefed on the matter. The Justice Department last month accused Yale's medical school of giving illegal preferential treatment to Black and Hispanic applicants. But the department's review is reaching beyond the medical school, the people said, encompassing undergraduate and law school admissions as well. The expensive inquiry demonstrates the aggressive approach the Trump administration is taking to enforce its interpretation of the Supreme Court ruling that effectively banned race-conscious admissions 3 years ago. It shows the administration's intensifying focus on admissions and represents a new front against Yale, which has largely been spared in the White House effort to punish elite colleges and reshape academia. Yale's quick moves to try to reach an agreement with the government suggest it does not want a high-profile, drawn-out fight similar to the one involving Harvard University. The status of a potential agreement was unclear on Friday, but Yale recently offered a proposal to the government, according to the three people briefed on the matter. The people who have ties to the Trump administration or to Yale spoke on the condition of anonymity because of the sensitivity of the talks. On Friday, Yale referred to a statement it issued last month that said that its medical school was confident in the rigorous admissions process and that admitted students showed exceptional academic achievement and personal commitment. The Justice Department and the White House did not respond to requests for comment. The administration has said nothing publicly about its evidence against Yale beyond a stoppage letter it released in May. The letter included a summary of the Justice Department analysis of testing data and a reference to an internal presentation that officials believe might indicate Yale's lingering focus on diversity and admissions. President Trump's pressure campaign against the elite universities has gone months since its last headline-making settlement, and while a deal could alleviate federal pressure on Yale, it could create problems closer to campus. Schools that have signed agreements with the Trump administration and have faced backlash from students, faculty members, and alumni who accused them of capitulating to Mr. Trump. Last year, the administration reached agreements with a handful of elite schools, usually after it had moved to cut hundreds of millions of dollars in federal research funding. The administration has not pursued the same approach with Yale and is instead relying on the threat of litigation against the university. Yale has turned to McGuire Woods, a law firm that the University of Virginia used last year in a negotiated settlement with the Justice Department that included no financial penalties. Penn Station remains a miserable, dangerous subterranean dumpster fire held together by the infrastructural equivalent of scotch tape and bubblegum. A new plan to fix it may finally give the city the gateway it deserves. Amtrak and its architects released renderings and details the other day for their President Trump-backed $7 billion to $8 billion soups-to-nuts six-year rebuild of Penn Station. The plans look promising and thoughtful, even if the money and timeline may be optimistic. A vaulted, daylit stone and bronze civic gateway will replace the rat's maze beneath Madison Square Garden, where commuters now scurry for the 5:47 to Bonkenkammer. Here's hoping the project moves forward. I don't see any gilded statues or giant arches. What I do see is a dignified, detailed makeover that should relieve congestion, unlocking more than 100,000 square feet of new circulation space, a big safety upgrade. And this is by Michael Kimmelman. Ceilings are spectacularly lofted, the sidelines cleared, and so entire level of the station, that claustrophobic one sandwiched between the main concourses and the train platforms, is excised. Some 100 columns are also removed from those platforms, and more stairs, elevators, and escalators added across the station. That should help passengers get on and off trains, exit in emergencies, and allow trains to move in and out the station more efficiently. The plan's big move involves buying and demolishing the 5,600-seat Infosys Theatre that the Garden owns, which clings like a barnacle to the underside of the arena at 8th Avenue. This will make possible a sun-filled, colonnaded, ceremonial new 450-foot wide entrance down to a train hall with clear story windows that bring natural light to the other end of the station. It means that Penn should no longer feel like a crypt, even though the Garden isn't going anywhere. These days, we're seeing a lot of self-congratulated architecture from occupants of the White House past and present. The station rebuild recalls an era when civic space and public-spirited architecture was a national priority and a democratic symbol expressed in America's infrastructure projects. Andy Byford is overseeing this effort for Amtrak. New Yorkers may recall Byford fondly. He gained the nickname Train Daddy during a few hopeful years when he ran the city subway system, upgrading faulty switches, improving on-time performance, and speeding services before falling out with his difficult boss, the then New York Governor Andrew Cuomo. Now an advisor for Amtrak, Byford has set an 18-month deadline for shovels in the ground to end decades of inertia at Penn Station. Now the Paris Dispatch by Mark Landler from Paris. Perched on the cobblestone banks of the Canal Saint-Martin in Paris, watching his children whoop and shout as they splashed in the murky water, Stéphane Guillaume looked like a rare Parisian who'd beaten the heat. But in the new normal of scorching hot Paris summers, he said any victory would be fleeting. It's going to get worse every year, said Mr. Guillaume, a 44-year-old computer engineer. It's very worrying because we're already at the limit of what's bearable. The temperatures across Paris soaring to the highest levels ever recorded in June, more than 40 degrees Celsius or 104 degrees Fahrenheit, thousands of people are turning to extreme measures, jumping into canals, rivers, and other waterways for relief. It can be a deadly choice. 40 people have drowned in heatwave-related accidents between June 18 and June 23rd, according to the French government. Many in France still recall the summer of 2003, when nearly 15,000 people in the country, most of them older, died in a freak heatwave. That prompted recurring debates about how to weatherproof French society. The ecologists, the Green Party, is proposing paid time off for those most exposed to climate disruptions, while decades of cultural resistance to air conditioning seems finally to be on the wane. Yet the mismatch between tropical heat and northern European infrastructure remains stark. In Paris, the Louvre Museum and the Eiffel Tower closed early several days this week. Near Toulouse in southwest France, the authorities shut down a nuclear plant because the water temperatures in the River Garonne, used to cool its reactor, was dangerously hot. While swimming in the Canal Saint-Martin is off limits except for a short stretch that is roped off and patrolled by lifeguards, residents and visitors are taking matters into their own hands, whether it's leaping off its cast iron bridges or cavorting with the brightly coloured floats. They have turned much of this 3-mile waterway into an urban oasis, not to mention a symbol of mild insurrection. Mr. Guillaume said he didn't worry about safety. He kept a close eye on his children, and he said city officials regularly tested water quality in the canal, which once supplied Paris with grain loaded on barges. Police cars rolled past, their officers doing nothing to stop the crowds from swimming or jumping. The kids are happy, said Mr. Guillaume, referring to the daily visits with his family since the heat enveloped Paris last weekend. They stay at home and in the evening they go to the canal. It's like a holiday. Still, he said he had a disquieting sense that the prolonged nature of this heat wave, the second of the summer and not yet July, dramatized the untenable nature of climate change. Schools, hospitals and houses in France are not equipped for long stretches of extreme heat, a reality that became vividly clear this week as the country wilted under a persistent, unforgiving sun. And also from Paris, Parisians were temporarily barred on Friday from drinking alcohol in public as the city authorities tried to limit the strain on France's health system during record-breaking heat. The Paris police chief, Patrice Faure, banned alcohol consumption in streets and parks from midday on Friday and the sale of alcohol after 6 p.m. The Interior Ministry declined to say how long the restrictions, which were also briefly enacted but not widely respected during a music event this past weekend, would remain in place. Separately, Mr. Faure suspended sports competitions and asked the organisers of other public events, including a different music festival and a pride march, to postpone their gatherings. The march and festival organisers soon complied. The French Interior Ministry said on Friday that it had also invited regional officials to enact similar restrictions on public alcohol consumption. Mr. Faure told journalists on Thursday night that the outdoor drinking ban was necessary because alcohol in direct sunlight has devastating effects that result in our firefighters and emergency medical services being tied up and called upon at a time when other people might need them. Mr. Faure said, my job is to ensure that the emergency response and hospital care systems are not overwhelmed. Any congestion would be disastrous, he said, since it could lead to additional accidents or even deaths because of an inability to provide care. During the restrictions over the weekend, he said that no one would be detained for ignoring the ban, but would be fined. From Washington, President Trump and senior Pentagon officials sought to solve the country's munitions shortages by approaching the problem from two directions in meetings this week. They have urged defense companies to speed up production of depleted weapon systems, and they pushed lawmakers to approve additional money to pay for the war against Iran, which helped to deplete munitions. It is likely to be an uphill battle. At a White House meeting on Wednesday, defense companies told Mr. Trump that they wanted more money to expand production, according to two officials with knowledge of the meeting. Mr. Trump, one of the officials said, was more conciliatory than he had been in past meetings with the companies and told them that his administration was working to secure more funding, but his request for $70 billion to pay for the war is expected to face steep opposition in Congress. The proposal needs bipartisan support in the Senate to advance, and nearly all Democrats have said they will not vote to fund a conflict they oppose. At stake for the Pentagon is not necessarily its ability to continue the fight against Iran. Officials from the military central command insisted in interviews this week that they have everything they need should the president decide to restart hostilities. But the Pentagon's ability to prosecute future wars, particularly in so-called great power war against China, for example, could be hobbled by a munitions shortage, and it may take years to reverse. The United States has enough munitions for any plausible scenario in the Iran war, but the depleted inventories have created a window of vulnerability for a potential Western Pacific conflict, the Center for Strategic and International Studies said last month. The time needed to rebuild those inventories has thus become a major concern. Adding to the Pentagon's challenges, some lawmakers in both parties are wary of the deal Mr. Trump struck with Iran to end the war and were mad that the president and the defense secretary started the war in the first place. For months, the administration has failed to answer basic questions about its aims and justification for the Iran war and failed to provide the most basic information about its costs, said Senator Patty Murray of Washington, the top Democrat on the Appropriations Committee. This president is telling the American people there's no money for health care, housing, or child care, but there should be endless taxpayer dollars to fund wars they don't support, she added. The Pentagon's insistence that the military already has everything it needs has further complicated its request for more money. Oil prices have fallen to levels not seen before the war in Iran started, offering relief to households, businesses, and governments around the world. The slide this week in the price of Brent crude oil, the international benchmark, which dropped below $72 a barrel on Friday, is also a significant psychological milestone. As fighting flared, the commodity served as a real-time barometer of the war's toll on the global economy. Oil prices had soared as high as $118 a barrel in the early stages of the war after Iran effectively blocked ships from passing through the Strait of Hormuz, a vital shipping route for crude oil. But it began to fall after efforts to negotiate a ceasefire and evacuate troops trapped in the Persian Gulf. American and Iranian officials agreed in mid-June to reopen the strait through which about 20% of the global supply of oil flows. Traffic through the strait has picked up markedly in recent days. Since the United States lifted its naval blockade last week, more than 330 vessels have passed through the strait, according to Kpler, a global maritime data firm. Only a handful of ships brave the passage each day during the height of the conflict, but the recent upticks in traffic have been at most about half of the typical daily volumes before the war. Iran's military struck a container ship in the strait on Thursday, jolting markets and prompting U.S. retaliatory strikes on Iran on Friday. It wasn't clear how traders would react when oil markets reopen on Sunday. But the attacks were the latest setback for ship owners, which remain wary about operating in the Gulf after periodic demands from Iran to follow its preferred route and possibly pay fees for passage. President Trump has insisted there would be no tolls, insurance costs, or charges for vessels traveling through the strait. On Friday, Iran's foreign minister reiterated that safe passage through the Strait of Hormuz is not guaranteed for ships that do not first seek authorization from Tehran to navigate the waterway. That did not appear to deter investors. On Friday, prices dipped below the levels not seen since February 27th, the eve of the war in Iran, when Brent crude settled at $72.48 a barrel. It would take something much more meaningful than an isolated ship attack to send oil prices rising again for a sustained period, said Alan Good, director of equity research at the research firm Morningstar. From Caracas, Venezuela. With nowhere to go, Venezuelans pitched tents in public plazas and by the side of busy highways. Families sprawled out on mattresses and over thin blankets on patches of grass and concrete benches. Others went to parking lots to sleep in their cars. Many Venezuelans stayed outside for a second night in a row after back-to-back earthquakes on Wednesday toppled at least 250 buildings and left nearly 3,000 families homeless, according to Venezuelan officials. "We'll stay here. Best to be safe because there have been so many aftershocks," said Aleria Alvarez, 61, sitting on the sidewalk outside her apartment building in Caracas, the capital, on Thursday evening. She was accompanied by five relatives and a neighbor, all too afraid to sleep in their apartments, which emergency management workers had told them were not safe to stay in until they had been inspected for damage. They sat on plastic chairs next to a tent they had set up and hunkered down for another night, though sleep was hard to come by, as rescue workers struggled to dig out people still trapped in the rubble after the 7.2 and 7.5 magnitude quakes. Venezuela officials were grappling with the need to house those who had suddenly lost their residences and assure others that their homes were safe to return to. Delcy Rodriguez, Venezuela's interim president, said on Thursday that the government would provide temporary shelters and make hotels available for those whose homes were destroyed or seriously damaged, though it was unclear how many people that would cover. The mayor of Caracas, Carmen Melendez, also announced that the city had opened at least four emergency shelters in basketball courts and stadiums, a baseball field in La Guaira. The northern coastal city hit hardest by the earthquakes was taking in dozens of displaced families, but there was little sign of a government presence there when a New York Times photographer visited on Thursday afternoon. Most of the supplies donated for homeless families were being dropped off by citizens on bikes and in trucks. And from Doral, Florida, Jorge Arazo made a perilous trek through the jungle, crossed the U.S. border to seek asylum, and eventually found work remodeling homes in Florida. His journey was a familiar one in the Miami area, where thousands of Venezuelans have resettled after fleeing crushing poverty, violence, and repression. So was his exit. Immigration officials deported Mr. Arazo, 35, this year, amid the Trump administration's crackdown, his friends and family said on Thursday. He and his wife and children were among the many missing after two earthquakes rocked Venezuela late on Wednesday, toppling apartment buildings and buckling roads. In South Florida, his friends posted flyers and posters of Mr. Arazo and his family online, clinging to hope they would resurface unharmed. "He's such a hard worker," said John Mendoza, who hired Mr. Arazo to work on his home remodeling business in Doral, Florida, the heart of South Florida's Venezuelan community. Venezuelans across the state were glued to their phones, checking on friends and relatives through WhatsApp and gasping at social media clips of the destruction. Some hurried to Walmart to buy goods like hydrogen peroxide, bandages, bottled water, and diapers to donate for relief. "We're trying to do what we can from here," said Alexander Pueyo, 28, who carried packages of bottled water to the loading docks of Global Empowerment Mission, a non-profit aid group in Doral. "The sense of impotence and despair is enormous. Her relatives survived unscathed. Others were not so fortunate." Alondra Bicharo, 25, a server who lives in Doral, took to Instagram on Thursday to plead for help, saying that her older sister was trapped in a collapsed building in the hardest-hit port city of La Guaira, outside Caracas, the capital. Through tears, she said in a phone interview that eight members of her family had died and that her sister, Karina Bachara, 47, remained trapped under rubble. After the quakes, Alondra Bachara said she and other members of her family living in the United States went crazy dispatching acquaintances in Venezuela to check on the building. They all told her the same thing. The Made Leva of apartment building had collapsed. A small aircraft flew into the tallest building in Beijing on Friday, sending huge chunks of debris and plane parts plummeting onto the streets below and prompting crowds to flee. Video shared on social media and verified by the New York Times showed debris falling from the skyscraper as people ran to safety. The footage showed broken windows and debris included what appeared to be the tail of a small aircraft falling dozens of stories onto the street below. The building is in the capital's busy central business district, which was clogged with cars at evening rush hour. It was not immediately clear how many people were injured, if any were. The whereabouts and identity of the pilot were also unknown. Photos posted on social media from the site showed parts of an aircraft that appeared to be a lightweight model with only a few seats, registered to the airline Shanghai General Aviation, a regional flight training provider. Calls to the company went unanswered. Data from Flight Radar, a flight tracking website, showed that the plane took off from an airfield in Beijing's eastern Pinghu district. The plane circled the area before flying west into the city center. It was unclear if the crash was accidental or intentional. It was also unclear how the pilot was able to fly into the city center apparently unobstructed. Calls to the Civil Aviation Authority of China and a nearby police station in Beijing ran unanswered. This aircraft is normally used for pilot training east of Beijing, said Ian Pechenik, a spokesman for Flight Radar. He said that this flight was out of character with those types of flights, adding, "I don't think we can rule anything out at this point." There was significant police presence near the building on Friday night. The police closed at least one major road near the building, setting up a folding metal grill gate, and a police car with flashing lights was parked on the street. High above, bright lights occasionally flashed through a hole in the side of the building as repair work got underway. The skyscraper is called the City Tower and is also known as China Zun. It is the headquarters of Citigroup, one of China's biggest state-owned financial conglomerates. An employee of a nearby gym who identified himself by the surname Zhang said he was walking with friends in the area when he saw an aircraft hit the tower around 6 p.m. local time. A woman with a head injury was later taken away in an ambulance, he said. A worker at a nearby restaurant reported hearing a loud noise around the same time. The authorities in Crimea, the Ukrainian peninsula controlled by Russia, declared a state of emergency on Friday after weeks of intense air attacks by Ukraine, including a wave of drone strikes overnight that appeared to have been one of the largest since the war began. The Russian Defense Ministry said on Friday that the air defenses had intercepted 660 Ukrainian drones overnight. Crimea and about a dozen other regions were targeted, according to the ministry, which said nothing about damage or casualties. Later on Friday, the ministry said 46 additional Ukrainian drones have been destroyed that morning. Advances in Ukraine drone and missile production have enabled Kiev to launch bigger attacks farther away from the front that can more easily overwhelm Russia's air defenses. Over the past several months, Ukraine has carried out increasingly heavy air attacks on Crimea and parts of Russia, puncturing the peace that Russian civilians had largely enjoyed during the four-year war. The assaults have sharply eroded President Vladimir Putin's ability to isolate Russian society from the impacts of the war. In Kiev, they have reinforced a growing sense of confidence that it could force Mr. Putin to the negotiating table, even as Russia continues to hammer Ukraine with missiles and drones, exploiting its air defense shortage. Last week, Ukraine carried out its largest drone strike on the Moscow region since the war began, which forced the suspension of flights at the capital's four international airports, severely damaged a major oil refinery, injured at least 17 people, and killed an 8-year-old girl. Russia's defense ministry said it had downed 902 drones across the country in that attack, the largest number in a single assault, and a significant increase from previous onslaughts. From Nairobi, Kenya, Africa's top health agency offered a grim outlook on the Ebola crisis raging in Eastern Democratic Republic of Congo on Thursday, warning that contact tracing was dangerously behind where it needed to be to end the spread. If we don't stop this outbreak now, Dr. Jean Rasea, the Director General of the Africa Centers for Disease Control and Prevention, said on Thursday, for sure it'll be the largest Ebola outbreak ever. The first step in breaking the chain of transmission in an outbreak is to identify anyone who has been in contact with an infected Ebola patient. This enables health workers to monitor people, test them if they develop symptoms, and isolate those who test positive before they can spread the virus. Dr. Kaseya said at a briefing on Thursday, for sure it'll be the largest Ebola outbreak ever. The first step to breaking the chain of transmission in outbreak is to identify anyone who has been in contact with an infected Ebola patient. This enables health workers to monitor people, test them if they develop symptoms, and isolate those who test positive before they can spread the virus. Dr. Kaseya said at a briefing on Thursday that health workers needed to track and trace 80% of a confirmed Ebola patient's contacts to end the outbreak. That current figure stands at just 30%. There is huge, huge community transmission, he said. Most of the people testing positive for Ebola in Ituri province, the epicenter of the outbreak, are not on health workers' radar, he said. Health agencies are recruiting 20,000 paid workers, many of them young people from affected communities, who will be trained in the coming weeks to do contact tracing and to educate residents on how to protect themselves, he said. They will also be taught how to conduct safety burials. More than 1,000 people have tested positive for Ebola since May. Congo's health minister says that more than 250 people have died, though the true number is likely far higher, as the virus appears to have spread for months before it was identified. Epidemiologists expect a minimum of 20 contacts to be identified for each infected person, but Dr. Kaseya said that in urban areas, 40 contacts is a more realistic number. And the virus causing the current outbreak is now spreading in camps that are home to about a third of the 1 million displaced people in the region where conflict has reigned for years. In a camp setting, an infected person would likely have 120 contacts, he said. A German court sentenced a 51-year-old doctor to life in prison on Friday for a car attack at a Christmas market in December 2024. The attack in Magdeburg in eastern Germany killed 6 people, including a 9-year-old child, and wounded more than 300. The doctor, a psychiatrist who was born in Saudi Arabia, drove a rented BMW through a gap in the market security perimeter and then accelerated, plowing into a crowd of shoppers. The episode was the deadliest in a series of seemingly random attacks in 2024 and 25, carried out by foreign-born assailants in Germany. They shook Germans' sense of security and contributed to a rise in support for the Alternative for Germany, or AID, an anti-immigrant family party. The driver, whom the court identified only as Taleb A, to comply with German privacy law, was pulled from the car and arrested by the police immediately after the attack. During the 7-month trial, both the defendant and his prosecutor said the attack had not been a political act or part of a wider terrorist plot. Mr. A confessed to the crime in November, on the second day of the trial, but showed little remorse, instead focusing his testimony on perceived slights, petty arguments, and seeming trivial matters, including a complaint that his prison mattress was too hard. In his verdict, a panel of judges ruled on Friday that Mr. A had a particular gravity of guilt, that German legal nuance that means that he, unlike many other prisoners, will not automatically be allowed to apply for parole after 15 years in prison. The trial garnered such interest that a temporary courtroom was built for the 200 victims and relatives of victims, as well as reporters and local residents who wanted to watch the proceedings. Mr. A had lived in Germany since 2006, training there as a psychiatrist and later working in psychiatric institutions. According to the German news media, at the time of the attack, he was employed at a psychiatric hospital in a quiet town. The lead judge had to read the verdict twice on Friday because Mr. A said his lawyer could not initially hear him from within the secure glass booth where the defendant was being held. From Washington, the complaint that prompted a federal civil rights investigation into gender policies at Smith College was not filed by a student, graduate, or anyone affiliated with the 151-year-old Women's College. The grievance originated from Defending Education, a conservative parents' rights group. The organization's senior attorney said she targeted Smith after learning that one of the school's graduation speakers last year was Dr. Rachel Levine, a physician and retired four-star admiral who is transgender. I saw Levine was speaking and thought it was curious choice for an all-women's institution, so I decided to take a look at the college policies, Sarah Parshall Perry, a vice president and senior legal fellow at Defending Education, said in an interview. What resulted from Ms. Perry's scrutiny was a formal investigation by the Education Department Office of Civil Rights in May, accused Smith of discriminating against female applicants by allowing transgender women to enroll, a policy that had been in place for more than a decade. The investigation also involves determining whether the college violated civil rights law with gender-neutral restrooms and locker rooms. Smith, which has an unknown number of transgender students, now risks losing millions of dollars in federal funding. The origin of the Smith investigation highlight the catalytic ride that Defending Education and other nonprofit groups have played in President Trump's bid to reshape policy at the nation's K-12 schools and universities and to pressure how the country is to bow to his ideological and cultural agenda. These groups, many with close ties to Mr. Trump's Make America Great Again movement, have filed dozens of discrimination complaints aimed at eliminating university programs that the White House opposes. The groups have brought complaints to the Education Department and the Justice Department, which last week was put in charge of enforcing civil rights laws in schools as part of the administration's attempt to dismantle the Education Department. From Washington, At two separate victory parties after the Democrat House primaries in New York City on Tuesday night, the same chant echoed from the crowd, Free, Free Palestine. In Harlem, Dear Lisa Avila Chevalier was celebrating her triumph over Representative Adriano Espelar, a steadfast supporter of Israel in his decade in Congress. In East Williamsburg, Claire Valdez addressed supporters after defeating Antonio Reynoso, the Brooklyn borough president, and promised, "We will stand up to the genocide." The election results in New York became the latest evidence of a swing against Israel in public opinion that is fast eroding the foundations of U.S. support for the Jewish state. In a third race on Tuesday, Brad Lander, the former New York City controller, defeated the incumbent Representative Dan Goldman after staking his campaign on opposing Mr. Goldman for being insufficiently critical of Israel. The results underscore the deep fractures in support for Israel within the United States, a trend that already has produced political implications for Republicans as well as Democrats. If the erosion of support continues, it could reshape one of the nation's closest alliances, one that nonetheless remains bolstered by generations of ties, the influence of Israel's remaining supporters, and the complexity of U.S. interest in the Middle East. Polls show that the anti-Israel mood is increasingly bipartisan, especially among young people, a dynamic that is being reflected in politics left and right. While progressive Democrats were long the most critical votes, it was Vice President J.D. Vance who delivered a remarkable rebuke from the White House briefing room lectern last week. "President Trump," Mr. Vance warned, "is the only head of state in the entire world who is sympathetic to the nation of Israel at this moment in time." From Washington, for decades, the idea that Iran's regime represented the worst of the world's worst stood as a pillar of Republican foreign policy. But in recent months, and especially as the Trump administration has defended its preliminary peace deal, a different perspective has been taking hold in parts of the American right. Iran is a pragmatic country that the United States can and must learn to live with. The stark shift has been led by President Trump, who called Iran's leaders strong people, smart people, last week, but it goes well beyond him. Vice President J.D. Vance has emerged as its main proponent. Conservatives who had long had an isolationist streak have been energized. Even some longtime hawks have changed their tone. It is too soon to say whether the change will last. Many Republicans have retained their hardline stance, and Mr. Trump has periodically threatened to restart the war. Some of the shifting language among Republicans could be familiar Trump-era scramble to stay aligned with a mercurial president. But the interviews show that the right-wing pivot away from traditional Republican hawkishness on Iran is driven by factors that go beyond Mr. Trump's desire to disentangle himself from the fighting. There is a generational shift in the party away from uncompromising support from Iran's archenemy Israel, and even some grudging admiration from the Iranian regime's ability to withstand weeks of fierce bombardment. Texas approved a sweeping new state book list on Friday, establishing for the first time a common set of books that millions of students across the state must read, including excerpts from the Bible. It is highly unusual, perhaps unprecedented, for a state rather than a school or a teacher to mandate a reading list for every grade level for all public school students. The list will shape what a generation of Texas students grows up reading. The state is home to more than 5 million public school students, 11% of the total U.S. public school population. The list reflects the priorities of the state board, which has a 10-5 Republican majority. It puts a focus on classic literature and includes excerpts from the Bible. And that's all for today's New York Times. This is Jackie Keith. Thank you so much for joining me. I'll see you all again next week.
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2: Good morning. This is Ed Reedy from the Talking Information Center with the Sunday, June 28th reading of the New York Times. Mideast hostilities flare, testing fragile U.S.-Iran truce. Bahrain said it had been targeted by Iranian drones, an apparent retaliation after U.S. strikes on Iranian military sites overnight. A ship came under attack in the Strait of Hormuz for the second time in recent days. a flare-up in hostilities that has threatened to unravel peace talks to end the Iran war, extended for a third day on Saturday as Iran launched attack drones at Beiran, and an oil tanker was hit by a projectile in the Strait of Hormuz. Those attacks came after the United States carried out overnight airstrikes in Iran in retaliation for Tehran firing drones a day earlier at a container ship as it passed through the Strait of Hormuz. The U.S. military said it had struck Iranian missile and drone sites along the strait. Prime Minister Benjamin Netanyahu of Israel on Saturday also defended an incremental deal with Lebanon, which he said would allow Israeli troops to remain for now in almost all of the area they have occupied in the country's south. The agreement calls for a staged Israeli withdrawal from Lebanon, in return for Lebanon agreeing to confront armed groups that menace Israel, like the Iran-backed militant group Hezbollah. Headliners in Netanyahu's coalition have criticized the deal. Itamar Ben-Gvir, the Israeli National Security Minister, called it a huge mistake, asserting that only Israel's military could be trusted to fight Hezbollah. It is not clear, though, how he and other conservatives could stop the agreement from going into effect. An Israeli delegation will soon head to Washington to discuss Iran's nuclear program amid high-level talks between the United States and Iran. The Israeli Prime Minister, Benjamin Netanyahu, said Saturday, the Israeli officials will clarify what Israel's interests are in the nuclear talks during the visit. Netanyahu said Israelis widely view President Trump's initial framework deal with Iran to end the war, which was reached earlier this month, as having too many concessions to Tehran. Many in the country are skeptical that Trump will fulfill his promise to reach a final accord that will substantively rein in Iran's nuclear project. A U.S. official speaking on the condition of anonymity because he was not authorized to speak publicly said that the tanker that struck earlier Saturday in the Strait of Hormuz was the Panamanian-flagged Kiku, according to a maritime tracking site. The Kiku is a nearly 1,100-foot-long tanker that departed from Qatar's Al Shanin oil field on Thursday and is expected to dock at the Emirati port of Fujairah on Sunday. Iran's recent attack on Beiran consisted of two one-way attack drones, according to a U.S. official who was not authorized to speak publicly about the incident. One drone was shot down by a ground-launched air defense weapon, the official said, and the other drone landed harmlessly in a remote airfield area. After Israel and Lebanon signed a preliminary agreement in Washington on Friday aimed at establishing a lasting peace between them, the reaction in Lebanon was immediate and sharply divided. Supporters of the U.S. brokered deal said it was a move to curtail Iranian influence in Lebanon, setting out a pathway for the disarmament of the Iran-backed militant group Hezbollah, which Israel is at war with. They also said it asserts Lebanese sovereignty over the country's internal security. A renewal of strikes by the forces of Iran and the United States threatened the nascent recovery of shipping in the Persian Gulf, where traffic through the Strait of Hormuz recently rose to the highest level since the start of the war. The attacks over the past 3 days showed that both countries were willing to use military force to gain the upper hand in the strait, prompting many ship operators to remain wary of the waterway, a crucial choke point for oil and gas shipments from the Gulf. The ambiguities in the language that U.S. negotiators agreed to in their interim ceasefire agreement with Iran appears to be coming back to haunt them, less than 2 weeks after the two sides signed the deal. That much is clear from the surge in violence over the last 72 hours, which began on Thursday when Iranian forces struck a container ship passing through the Strait of Hormuz, a vital waterway for shipping oil and natural gas.
3: I don't know where you are.
2: Mohsin Razai, a former Iranian military chief who is an advisor to Supreme Leader Mojab Khomani, accused the United States on Saturday of continuing to create tensions in the Strait of Hormuz and violating the interim peace agreement with Tehran. The response to the violation of any article of the Memorandum of Understanding will be swift and decisive, he said in a post on social media. A ship was struck by an unidentified projectile in the Strait of Hormuz on Saturday, damaging its bridge but causing no injuries to the crew, according to the United Kingdom Maritime Trade Operations Center. The organization, led by the British Navy, did not say who was responsible for the attack on the vessel. It was the second attack on a commercial vessel in the strait in recent days, a flare-up that threatens to derail a preliminary U.S.-Iran peace agreement which calls for the strait to be opened to shipping. Israelis see their friendship with the U.S. slipping away. Criticism of Israel's war in Gaza, anger over the Iran war, and election results in New York all suggest Israel's solid support from Washington may be on borrowed time. By David Habfinger. For weeks, the Israeli news media has been obsessing about the once ironclad U.S.-Israeli relationship. President Trump's pursuit of a peace deal with Iran, which many Israelis see as a betrayal, and his repeated berating of Prime Minister Benjamin Netanyahu have raised doubts about whether they can still call Mr. Trump the best friend in the White House that Israel has ever had. Then came Tuesday's election results in New York City. Three pro-Palestinian candidates backed by Mayor Zoran Mamdani, a harsh critic of Israel, defeated moderates in hotly contested Democratic congressional primaries. No one in Israel is suggesting a pivot to China or Russia quite yet, but those who have studied or steered the U.S.-Israel relationship say that the strains and tensions are fast becoming worrisome for Israel. I'm extremely concerned, said Asaf Zamir, a deputy mayor of Tel Aviv, who was Israel's consul general in New York from 2021 to 2023. All three candidates had made fierce criticism of Israel central to their campaigns and political identities, and they say it out loud in the most Jewish city in the world after Jerusalem. Experts on the relationship warn that Israel may not be able to count on solid support from Washington for much longer, whether in concrete assistance like billions of dollars in yearly military aid, in symbolic backing like reliable vetoes of anti-Israel resolutions at the United Nations, or even in tax exemptions for U.S. charities benefiting Israeli causes. There's a cliff, and we're heading toward it, said Daniel C. Kurtzer, Princeton professor who was ambassador to Israel under President George W. Bush. Some pro-Israel moderates also won House primaries in New York on Tuesday, but the victories by the candidates Mr. Mamdani aided, Brad Lander and Claire Valdez, who accuse Israel of genocide in Gaza, and Daraliza Avila Chevalier, who has questioned Israel's right to exist, and, like Ms. Valdez calls it, an apartheid state, landed like bold new dots on a scatter chart, revealing a clear trend of rising American hostility to Israel. Mr. Zamir, the Tel Aviv deputy mayor, said, "I'm waking up and hearing that we're genocidal and apartheid. I'm a left-wing, two-state, pro-peace Israeli. But I'm not blind or crazy," he added. "I know what the situation in Israel is, and we're not those things, and we are not the things that we're being called. And yet more and more Americans are buying into and voting on those grounds. That troubles me." Israel was already hemorrhaging popularity in the United States and in both parties, largely over its prosecution of the 2-year war in Gaza after the Hamas-led October 7, 2023 attacks, in which about 1,200 people were killed and some 250 taken hostage. Tens of thousands of Palestinian civilians were killed in the ensuing war. Food shortages caused widespread famine, and the enclave has been largely destroyed by Israel's campaign. American sympathies for the Palestinians exceeded their sympathy for Israel for the first time in a New York Times Siena poll in September.

Israel is now the major foreign policy issue, he noted. It's not on the fringe anymore. It's not even relegated to the sidelines in terms of its importance. It's front and center in campaigns and in world views. It could well be front and center again in the 2028 presidential primaries, and Israelis watching American politics say they can imagine the eventual nominees of both parties agreeing on little except that U.S. policy toward Israel needs to change. For Democratic critics of Israel, the rift has focused on the perception that the two countries no longer share the same values, chiefly when it comes to human rights and Israel's treatment of the Palestinians. The specialness of this relationship was pleasant and easygoing and taken for granted for decades, said Dalia Scheindlin, an Israeli pollster who grew up in New York. That was until Israel's war with Hamas, she added, when many Democrats and a growing number of Republicans realized that a special relationship was all well and good as long as Israel wasn't killing thousands of babies in Gaza. People just broke over that. Israel's claim to being the only democracy in the Middle East has been tarnished in American eyes, both by its oppressive treatment of the Palestinians and by its right-wing government's efforts to overhaul Israeli institutions and consolidate its power. That claim is also arguably less important to the United States at a time when the Trump administration is emphasizing the exertion of raw power and geopolitical transactionalism over America's traditional self-image as the leader of the free world. For Republican critics, many of whom accuse Israel of dragging the United States into fighting its wars, most recently in Iran, the argument centers on how much American and Israeli national interests really still overlap. After 40 years of Israel calling itself a strategic asset to the U.S., there's a legitimate question. Is Israel an asset or is it becoming a liability? Said Elon Pincus, who was Israel's consul general in New York in the early 2000s. The more American voters feel they're paying for the Iran war in higher prices at the gas pump, he said, the more their elected officials will wonder, what does America get from this relationship with Israel? Even so, the United States has a long way to go before support of Israel could fairly be called into question. The Trump administration has accelerated billions in arms sales and emergency military aid to Israel, backed Israel in peace talks with Hamas, eased some pressure on West Bank settlement expansion, and taken a host of actions to curb anti-Israel protests on American college campuses. Should the alliance fray further, however, there's a lot that Israel could lose. Already, because of the talks with Iran, the Trump administration is trying to constrain Israeli actions against its enemies in the region, most notably in Lebanon, in ways that Israelis say they never anticipated. Israelis also can no longer count on receiving billions of dollars a year in U.S. military aid, something that Mr. Netanyahu effectively acknowledged this year when he proposed that Israel gradually wean itself from that assistance. Other measures that an increasingly frosty Congress, White House, or both could take to express displeasure with Israel included stripping charities supporting West Bank's settlement of federal tax-exempt status. Ms. Valdez, one of the House primary winners in New York, had tried to do that at the state level in Albany. These are all things that Israel has assumed would never come from the U.S., Mr. Koplow, the analyst, said. Experts say it is easy now to imagine even this administration publicly lashing out at Israel, such as by withholding its veto from UN Security Council resolutions critical of Israel, a step it has taken only rarely over the years. Mr. Kurtzer, the former U.S. ambassador, suggested that Mr. Trump might use a withheld veto to try to punish Israel if he is blamed for Republican losses in the midterm elections. Right now, even today, in this environment, a U.S. veto is almost automatic, but who knows, Mr. Kurtzer said.
you have a

0: mercurial president who judges everything not on the basis of our relationship with Israel, but on the basis of what it does for him. The strained relationship is starting to enter the Israeli political conversation in the prelude to elections this fall. Naftali Bennett, who toppled Mr. Netanyahu in 2021 and is trying to repeat that feat, said this week that the U.S.-Israeli alliance was at an all-time low and that repairing it would be a huge undertaking. For the first time since the establishment of Israel, he said, Israel is a net negative in the United States. That's a disaster, he added. Other candidates have suggested that Israel should crack down on settlers' violence against Palestinians or give diplomacy a chance rather than trying to solve every problem militarily. For now, as Israelis watch their support in the United States continue to bleed, there is little to do but wait. Mr. Zamir said the worst part was psychological. I don't fear the loss of military aid, he said. We can live without it. I fear the loss of backing toward the rest of the world, the feeling that you have our back. Window narrowing to find survivors as quake death toll surpasses 1,400. International teams were joining search efforts on Saturday after twin earthquakes devastated northern Venezuela, leaving many people trapped under rubble. Here's the latest. With loved ones trapped under the ruins for nearly 3 days, Venezuelans raced against the clock on Saturday to save survivors of the earthquakes that struck Venezuela this week and devastated a country that had hoped a new U.S. alliance could lead it out of crisis. The death toll rose to 1,430 people, according to Jorge Rodriguez, the leader of the Venezuela's National Assembly. Speaking in a televised address, he said that more than 3,200 people had been injured and more than 3,000 left homeless by the 7.2 and 7.5 magnitude quakes. A reporter for The Times traveled with a team of doctors into the disaster zone. The doctors thought they were headed out to save lives. When they arrived at the heart of Venezuela's disaster zone, they were told they would be searching for the dead. On Friday, less than 48 hours after two major earthquakes shook Venezuela, Dr. Zahira Medina, 58, gathered a team of doctors and donated supplies and set out for La Guaira, the nearby state on the country's sparkling coast that had been hardest hit in the disaster. I'm going to war, she told the medical staff she was leaving behind. They gathered around her. Make sure to be loving to the people who come here. If there is a kid, hug the kid. Dr. Medina, director of the Perez de Leon Hospital in Caracas, didn't know what to expect, but she had a destination, her home in La Guaira, and a goal, rescue her neighbors. Portofino Beach was the name of the sand-colored 9-story building. While some residents used it as a vacation spot, for Dr. Medina and several other doctors, it was home. The building's lower floors had buckled and crumbled in the tremor, leaving neighbors trapped inside and the structure leaning dangerously backward. In some places, Portofino Beach was now just a pile of rebar, wall, and dust. Accompanying Dr. Medina on this mission was her daughter, Gabriela Herrera, 29, a surgeon. The team loaded into a half-dozen vehicles. They wore scrubs and sneakers and carried flimsy helmets. The road to La Guaira was packed with buses, cars, aid trucks, and people on motorbikes loaded with water and rudimentary evacuation tools like shovels and ropes. It took 4 hours to get from the hospital to the apartment, a journey that usually takes just one. Part of the team rode in the bed of a pickup truck. Some, to try to arrive more quickly, trekked partly on foot in the heat. As they entered La Guara, they passed a crumbling church, its face partly sheared off, exposing its insides, dark like an open mouth. With so much traffic, Red Cross aid trucks sat paralyzed on the road. Finally, Dr. Medina arrived at Portofino Beach. A small team from Civil Protection, the National Emergency Service, was already there, going through the rubble. German Hortez was the head of the Civil Protection team on the ground. A rotting odor surrounded the building, the smell of decomposing bodies. Speaking quietly, as if trying not to scare survivors who had gathered around, he informed the doctors that his team had heard no voices from inside the building. Now they were just trying to recover bodies. To emphasize his point, he called out, "We are the rescue team. If there is anyone alive here, make some noise." Total silence. He tried again. Nothing. The medical team wanted to get into the building anyway. Mr. Ortiz said no, they did not have the right helmets or gear. Dr. Mendita's group insisted someone, she believed, must be alive inside. Mr. Ortiz relented. The group could work on the building's periphery, he said, moving away debris in teams that rotated every 20 minutes to prevent exhaustion. A yellow excavation machine idled in front of Portofino Beach. It was not used that evening. Dr. Medina said later that she struggled to understand why. At one point, she turned to the rescuers. "You know," she said, "this is my building." A civil protection worker hugged her. "I know," he said. "We're all in this together." The doctors began to comb through the debris. Then darkness fell. With no large lights available to guide them, the search slowed and then stopped. Not ready to quit, the doctors decided to move on to find somewhere they could be useful. They loaded into the trucks, scanning for buildings that might have survivors. When traffic stymied them, some got out and began to walk. On some stretches, they trekked in near total darkness. Then they found a team of Colombian rescue workers and saw movement. Perhaps someone was alive. A man with a gun. Police? Military? They never found out for sure. Jumped in to explain. The people moving in the darkness were looters, not survivors in need of help. Then came a tussle among rescue workers, with some calling for silence so they could hear anyone trapped. Others called out to their colleagues. Three bodies had been spotted in the rubble. Exhaustion set in. The medical team piled back into their trucks. It took hours to get home. They rolled into the capital around 4 a.m. During their 12-hour expedition, the doctors had not treated a single patient. All of the people they sought to help were either out of reach or dead. Some in Caracas felt home and buildings shake once again when an aftershock hit shortly after 4 p.m. local time. Some residents responded by leaving their buildings, fearful of further damage. A 4.8 magnitude earthquake struck Saturday off the coast of Venezuela, just days after twin tremblers that hit the mainland of the country's north, according to the United States Geological Survey. Government officials have said the region has experienced more than 430 aftershocks since the powerful quakes hit Wednesday. Foreign rescuers in Venezuela battled debris, scarcity of supplies, and time. The United States and dozens of other countries rushed to the aid of Venezuela on Saturday as foreign relief workers arrived to join the frantic race to unearth survivors trapped under toppled structures after twin earthquakes earlier in the week. The United States, which has earmarked $150 million for aid efforts, will have a leading role in the response, Jeremy Lewin, a senior State Department official, said in a call with reporters. More than 1,600 rescuers arrived over the past day. Venezuela's Vice Minister of Foreign Affairs, Olivio Blanco, said Saturday on social media. The morning after the devastating earthquake in Venezuela, Jesus Pacheco, began seeing videos of collapsed buildings and pleas on social media for motorcyclists to help. The roads into the hardest-hit areas were clogged, but motorcycles could reach places larger vehicles could not. So Mr. Pacheco, a 26-year-old electronics student, loaded a box of medical supplies onto his bike and set off on the five-hour ride from his city, Barquisimeto, to the capital, Caracas. Trump envisions a championship golf course in Washington. Locals are skeptical. A spokesperson for the Department of the Interior, which would oversee the renovation, said that the course would remain affordable and accessible for the Washington community. Most would agree that East Potomac Golf Links is in need of a makeover. It has been prone to flooding since first opening to golfers in the 1920s. Age and a limited maintenance budget have taken their toll over the years. In 2020, the National Links Trust, a nonprofit, took over operations, began improvements, and made its own renovation plans. But the Trump administration is now pushing for an overhaul with a blueprint by Tom Fazio, who has designed several of the president's golf courses. The project's cost is not known, and it's unclear who would pay for it. Mr. Trump has ambitions to model East Potomac after other notable public courses like Bethpage Black and Torrey Pines, which have hosted major professional tournaments. Some locals said the removal of a 9-hole course and the increased difficulty of the 18-hole course would reduce their options and nudge them out. There are other challenges, too. Fixing the property's flooding and drainage issues could be expensive, and East Potomac's limited space on the small peninsula could make for a logistical headache. The affinity the local players have for the place is clear. They play around the drainage issues and have little interest in watching the pros take over. The vibe's incredible, said Rob Stokes, 33, who had given up golf for several years before discovering East Potomac. Everyone is having fun. I consider this to be my home course. Richard Mandel, a golf course architect who has renovated dozens of private and public courses, said that maybe the top 2% would ever use the longest tee boxes and suggested adding even shorter ones to accommodate a wider range of players. When asked about the plan, the interior spokesperson said that players could tee off halfway down the fairway if they wanted. Official rules of golf generally prohibit this. Mikal Westerlus and Suli Ajmiri, both 18, recently played at East Potomac Golf Links after their high school graduation. A lot of other courses I've played are more difficult, and we play with our other friends who are just beginners, Mr. Ajmiri said. Chronic flooding. Modern championship courses need to drain thoroughly and rapidly, in part so tournaments can fit 72 holes into their four-day window, even when it rains, and because the fairways and greens need to stay at a consistent level of firmness. At the moment, a combination of high tides, a high water table, and aging drainage infrastructure makes flooding and standing water a significant issue that will have to be addressed. The current water problems are exacerbated by a broken seawall along the property's perimeter. Repairs have been discussed for decades, but they would cost hundreds of millions of dollars. Recently, similar repairs to the seawall of the nearby tidal basin cost $112 million. The peninsula's seawall is about three times as long. A possible solution to keep the course dry would be to substantially raise the fairways by adding tons of dirt to the course. The only way to have good quality turf grass is to have a high and dry playing surface, Mr. Fazio recently told Golf.com. You have to make the water flow off and move off in order to get quality turf, so that's what we're analyzing now. Mr. Fazio did not respond to requests for comment for this article. Soil and debris from the East Wing demolition has already been dumped on the site. At the time the work began in October, the National Park Service said it would use the dirt for contour correction, drainage improvement, and turf establishment. The D.C. Preservation League, a nonprofit, as well as two local residents, sued the administration over concerns that the dirt was contaminated and that major renovations would make the course less accessible. The fill has tested positive for toxic metals. In response, a federal court told the administration that any major construction could not proceed until the suit was resolved. Mr. Mandel, the golf course architect, pointed out that raising fairways was not uncommon, but it came with some costs. You're going to lose trees if you raise golf holes, he said. While tree removal is often a part of course restoration, certain trees will be hard to replace. The ancient cottonwood in the corner of the white course appears to be replaced by a new maintenance facility in the Fazio rendering. Washington's oldest grove of cherry trees, a gift from Japan in 1910, currently sits between the fourth and ninth holes on the white course in the Fazio plan. The grove is shown in the middle of the practice range. Its fate is uncertain. Limited space. Typically, professional tournaments use acres of open space for concessions, security, grandstands, and bathrooms. I look at this and think, where are you going to put all that stuff? Said Jonathan Temme, regional manager for South Australia at IEDM, an Australian engineering firm that plans the logistics for LIV Golf Adelaide, Australia's largest golf tournament. If they're talking about a major, you need big areas. There's a lot of infrastructure that needs to come in, he said. In an area like this, which is fairly waterlocked, it just limits a lot of that ability. The U.S. Open, held last weekend at Shinnecock Hills Golf Club in Southampton, New York, dedicated over 45 acres of land to grandstands, concessions, broadcast, security, and logistics, according to New York Times analysis of satellite imagery. The new design at East Potomac Golf Links would seem to leave little room for that infrastructure on its tight 220 acres. Transportation in and out of East Potomac Golf Links would also be challenging. At large tournaments, fans and those running the events ordinarily use separate roads and entrances to reach the grounds, and fan shuttles normally have their own dedicated drop-off areas. At Shinnecock Hills last weekend, there were at least six entrances. At East Potomac Golf Links, there is one two-lane road in and out of the grounds. If Mr. Trump plans to go forward, transportation, drainage, and logistical issues will be up to Mr. Fazio and the Department of Interior to figure out. But that's not what's on the mind of Mr. Stokes, the local golfer. I just want to make sure that it stays what it is, which is a great resource to the community, he said, and that it doesn't become something that some people are shut out of. How the reflecting pool turned green, missing bubblers and a rush job. Bulky nano-bubbler machines were carted off ahead of a promotional event for President Trump's Ultimate Fighting Championship birthday party by Maxine Joselot and Luke Broadwater. The nano-bubblers had to go. It was early June, and the Trump administration was planning an event at the Lincoln Memorial on June 12th to promote President Trump's Ultimate Fighting Championship birthday celebration at the White House. Dotted around the perimeter of the memorial's reflecting pool were the nano-bubblers, the temporary water purification machines meant to keep the pool clear of algae. Encased in black fencing and powered by large generators, the machines were something of an eyesore. Before the event, the National Park Service asked Greenwater Services, which won a $1.7 million no-bid contract, to install the nano-bubblers to remove them, according to two people briefed on the decision. The people asked for anonymity because they feared retaliation from the administration. The Park Service did not provide a reason for the removal, but it coincided exactly with the promotional event, which drew crowds to the reflecting pool. Photos from that evening showed the pool without the hoses or enormous machines working to keep the water clean. The water looked dark blue. But by the time the purification systems were reinstalled, 36 hours later, enormous algae blooms were starting to spread unchecked, turning the water green. Once the algae started growing, it proved difficult to eliminate. Even with the nanobubblers back online, Park Service workers tried dumping jugs of hydrogen peroxide into the water to clear the algae more quickly, but the peroxide largely dissolved before it could reach the large clumps in the middle of the basin. The result was a reflecting pool that stayed green and murky for about a week because of the residual chlorophyll, a highly visible symbol of one of Mr. Trump's pet projects gone very wrong. The decision to remove the water treatment systems, which has not previously been reported, was one of several missteps that have plagued Mr. Trump's $16.4 million renovation of the reflecting pool. There have been no-bid contracts peeling strips of waterproof coating in Mr. Trump's hand-picked shade of American flag blue, and even a dead duck floating in the water, though it is not clear if the renovation had anything to do with the duck's demise. In recent days, the water has become clear again, reflecting the sky and the surrounding monuments. The temporary nanobubblers have been replaced with more discreet, permanent purification systems. Still, the Park Service plans to drain the pool again soon to fix the peeling coating. Taylor Rogers, a White House spokeswoman, did not answer specific questions, but said in an email that, thanks to President Trump, the Lincoln Memorial reflecting pool is fixed, crystal clear and currently reflecting beautifully ahead of America's 250th birthday celebration. Mr. Trump has blamed vandals for the deteriorating condition of the reflecting pool, saying they dumped fertilizer to feed the algae and slashed its blue coating with a sharp knife or razors. The administration has asserted in court that there were cuts made to the caulk and surface material of the pool. Interviews with people involved in the project and a New York Times analysis, including a review of images taken by news photographers, suggest that actions taken by the Trump administration and the companies involved caused disruptions at every turn. A construction spree. Mr. Trump has embarked on a construction spree in Washington unlike any undertaken by a modern president. He has rolled out jobs quickly, bypassing traditional contracting requirements and review panels, and costs have mounted as Mr. Trump's vision for his most prized projects has doubled or tripled in size. But it is the renovation of the reflecting pool that perhaps best serves as an emblem of how Mr. Trump operates. Instead of seeking competitive bids for the project, the administration awarded no-bid contracts, hoping to expedite the process. Mr. Trump never submitted the project to a review board so that experts could weigh in. A crucial decision came in early April when the administration awarded a no-bid contract to a Virginia-based company called Atlantic Industrial Coatings to spread the waterproofing blue coating on the pool's concrete slabs. That coating, known as Rhino Pipeliner 5000, may be peeling off because it is not stretchy or flexible enough, said Anthony Flett, the chief executive of U.S. Coating Specialists, a Florida-based company that specializes in waterproofing substances. They used a hybrid polyura, and they really should have picked a pure poly, Mr. Flett said, adding, there's people in the pool industry whose whole life is polyura, and they should have been called in. Tim Orahan, chair of the Aquatic Council LLC, a consulting firm for the pool and hot tub industry, said in an email that Rhino Pipeliner 5000 is usually used to line the inside of pipes. The manufacturer's technical literature indicates it may be suitable for certain waterproofing and protective coating applications beyond pipe rehabilitation, he said, but it does not specifically identify large ornamental water features, swimming pools, or granite-lined basins like the reflecting pool as primary use cases. Rhino Pipeliner 5000 is made by a California-based company called Rhino Linings. Pierre Gagnon, the company's chief executive, said in an email that the peeling is limited to isolated areas of the finished layer and does not affect the underlying waterproofing membrane. Representatives for Atlantic Industrial Coatings did not immediately respond to a request for comment. As for the nanobubblers, problems with the generators caused issues with one or two of the four purification systems on June 15th, according to government documents reviewed by the Times. But since then, the technology appears to have been working as intended, infusing the water with tiny bubbles of ozone gas to kill algae and bacteria. Chaz Antonon, the president of Green Water Services, said in an interview on Friday that we want people to understand that this is a cool technology. It's clean and green. The only byproduct of this whole technology is oxygen. The ultimate owner of Green Water Services is an investment trust led by John J. Cafaro, a donor to Mr. Trump and a neighbor to Mar-a-Lago, the president's private club in Florida, the Times previously reported. Mr. Antonon declined to comment on Mr. Cafaro's role or the removal of the nanobubblers before the UFC event. I'm not the political guy, he said. I'm the science guy. Katie Martin, a spokeswoman for the Interior Department, the parent agency of the Park Service, said in an email that the nanobubbler technology actively kills algae, pathogens, e.g. E. coli, and contaminants that have long plagued the reflecting pool since 1922. She added, the current state of the crystal clear blue water is proof. Volunteers are risking their lives to stop Ebola. They aren't always welcome. Frontline Congolese workers who conduct safe burials are key to containing what experts fear could become the worst ever Ebola outbreak. The risk is not just infection, but the anger of terrified communities. By Declan Walsh. In an instant, the funeral erupted into chaos. Furious mourners threw punches and stones, breaking car windows and chasing after the Red Cross workers they accused of bringing Ebola to their town. In the melee, Ramazani Bakwandila, 61, a Red Cross volunteer, dove into the bushes. Only a few weeks earlier, he had been selling bottles of gasoline for a dollar from his roadside stall. Now he was at the hard edge of efforts to contain the surging Ebola outbreak, scything through his corner of the Democratic Republic of Congo, and he feared it was going to cost him his life. I thought I was dead, he said, but Mr. Bokwandela, who had raised 15 children and escaped bouts of conflict here in northeastern Congo, knew a thing about improvising. Plucking a snail from a leaf, he used its shell as a razor and sliced off the sleeves of his Red Cross tunic, he said, casting away its famous emblem. Then he snatched a clump of plants to disguise himself as a farmer and stole away from the fighting. His fellow Red Cross volunteers were not so fortunate. Four of them were hospitalized after being beaten at the funeral. Yet 3 days later, Mr. Bakwandela was back at work, risking his life to ensure the kind of safe burials that are so pivotal to containing the virus. I'm on the front line against this disease, he said, wearing a new Red Cross tunic. That's my duty. Volunteers like Mr. Bakwandela are the ordinary heroes of Congo's Ebola outbreak. More than a month into the crisis, the chronic shortages of even the most basic supplies that blighted the early response are starting to ease. International aid is beginning to flow into Congo with plane loads of protective gear and disease specialists trying their best to save lives. But attending to the sick is not the same as containing the epidemic. Outside the hospitals, the virus continues to rage in communities gripped by fear, confusion, and at times denial. There, far from medical help, the outbreak expands virtually unimpeded, leading some experts to fear that this will become the world's worst Ebola outbreak ever. Frontline Congolese workers like Mr. Boxwandila and his fellow Red Cross volunteers hold the key to pushing it back. Few jobs are as difficult or dangerous. A month ago, they were farmers, taxi drivers, tailors, or gold miners. Now they form close-knit teams that plunge into places seared by Ebola, navigating not only the threat of a virus that is neither an approved vaccine nor treatment, but also the trauma of fellow Congolese who often see them as the cause of their ills. Their task is a gruesome one, to help break the chain of transmission by retrieving the highly infectious bodies of Ebola victims and burying them safely. It's one of the riskiest jobs in the entire response, said Dr. Chikihekawiso, the head of the World Health Organization's Emergency Response Unit. Even with the scaled-up effort, the Ebola response still has major gaps. Severe cuts in American aid battered Congo's health system, leaving it badly weakened before the outbreak struck. And despite more than 1,200 cases and 300 deaths confirmed, nobody knows the true scale of the outbreak or how far it has spread. What is urgently needed are ground-level efforts to follow the path of the disease and stop it from spreading even further. Tasks that will largely be carried out by a small cadre of determined Congolese, often from modest backgrounds. I'm doing it for myself, my family, and my community, said Mr. Boxwandila, who lives down a muddy street in a two-room shack with no electricity. There is no treatment, he added. The treatment is us. Days after the turbulent funeral, Raphael Olange lounged on a plastic chair at the cramped Red Cross compound down a rocky street in Bunia, the capital of Ituri province, in the heart of the outbreak. Tall and soft-spoken, Mr. Olange, 64, a divorced father of four, normally makes a living as a trader, buying plastic goods in the capital, Kinshasa, and selling them 1,100 miles east in Bunia. Now he leads one of eight Red Cross teams that do the crucial work of handling the dead. His crew was drawn from across Congolese society. Isaac Okila, 27, was a former gold miner and a lifelong musician, a one-time choir boy who now sang gospel, rumba, and afrobeats. Dorcas Lenou, 33, sold medicine and raised two teenage daughters. Mr. Boxwandila, the gasoline peddler, had fled the city back in 2003 during a wave of violence, spending 9 years in a camp with his family before returning. We lost everything, he said. Around them, the once sleepy compound bustled with a frantic energy. Red Cross officials from Geneva ran training sessions. Trucks arrived with crates of protective equipment. Vehicles jostled for space in the small yard. Workers took everyone's temperature at the gate, checking fevers that could indicate who had been infected. Papa Raphael, as the team called him, exuded a calm assurance. A volunteer for 10 years, he had trained for Ebola during a previous outbreak between 2018 and 2020. This new one did not faze him. As he handled the dead, I tell myself that I am killing the virus, he said. I'm not afraid of it. Even so, the rest of the team seemed shaken. Since the cemetery attack, spurred by fears that health workers were causing, not preventing infections, one Red Cross volunteer had quit, and two others had been airlifted to Kinshasa for urgent treatment of their injuries. On their phones, those who remained showed graphic photos of what their colleagues had endured. One showed a volunteer named Duandani Walangi in the back of a vehicle smeared in blood. One of his eyes had been beaten shut. The other was wide with terror. During an Ebola outbreak, the dead can be more dangerous than the living. The body of a victim teems with the virus, and just brushing against it can bring infection. But in Congo, people often honor the dead by touching or kissing their bodies in an outbreak that can turn a funeral into a super spreader event. About 100 Red Cross volunteers in Ituri, divided into 8 teams, work with others to make sure that does not happen. Using protective equipment and extreme caution, they retrieve Ebola victims and all other deaths from hospitals and homes, disinfect the remains, put them in heavy-duty body bags, and place them in the ground. Rallying after the attack, Mr. Alanji's 10-person team squeezed into a pair of trucks and headed back into the fray, driving to a hospital in an Ebola-hit district where Samuel Basak was waiting. The day before, Mr. Basak's younger brother David, 23, had been admitted with signs of serious illness. 5 hours later, he died. Ebola can snatch lives so quickly, especially once it reaches an advanced stage, that many patients die soon after getting to the hospital, deepening suspicions that medical workers are somehow responsible. "We are stunned," said Mr. Basak, 46, who works for a Congolese intelligence body. Mr. Basak knew that Ebola was to blame. What worried him now was that the 8 relatives who cared for David in his final days, including himself, might also be exposed. The Red Cross team helped Mr. Basak into a protective suit and led him to an enclosure to identify his brother's body. An empty coffin, sparkling with disinfectant in the sunlight, stood open. Mr. Alanji, wearing a red mask and rubber gloves, resembled an orchestra conductor as he guided his team through the choreography of Ebola, waving his hands to ensure everyone followed procedure, walking in single file, spraying the body with chlorine, unzipping the body bag, always moving slowly and deliberately. As the body bag was placed into the coffin, cries rang out among relatives who had gathered behind a barrier 50 feet away. Some clutched their heads in anguish. Mr. Basque's younger sister fainted, crumbling to the grass. A Red Cross pickup, its rear window shattered in the cemetery fracas days earlier, pulled up, and the volunteers heaved the coffin onto its bed. The hospital gate swung open, and the pickup led a cortege of motorbikes to a cemetery where Mr. Basak was buried peacefully. Apart from hospital workers, few others in the Ebola response work in such constant proximity to the virus, separated from it by only a few layers of rubber and plastic. The volunteers say they trust in their protective gear, their training, and their God. Even that is not enough for nervous family members. Every evening, Mr. Lenu is greeted by a bucket of water left outside her back door by her daughters. "They want me to wash," she said. "They say they're afraid I'm going to die young." Mr. Alanji reassures jumpy relatives with photos of his protective gear. "Don't worry," he said, he tells them. "Hold my hand." Within the team, such perilous work forges a deep camaraderie, he said. "We watch out for one another. They all know that a single slip, a torn suit, a bungled routine could be fatal." "I won't lie to you, I can be afraid," said Mr. Okila, the musician, who has one of the most dangerous jobs. Using a swab, he reaches into mouths of suspected Ebola victims to take a sample for testing. "I worked carefully with my heart," he said. In those moments, he often thinks of his siblings back home. "One mistake, and I take the virus back to them," he said. "Fear keeps me alert." And that's all the time we have for today. Stay safe, and thank you for listening.
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2: Hello, this is Kathleen, and today I'll be reading to you from Talking Information Center's Ability Program. My Quest to Find the Right Wheelchair by Seth McBride. That's a really nice chair, said the vendor rep when I rolled into my local seating clinic almost 3 years ago. We can't get you anything like that. Nice to meet you too, I thought. I knew the chair I was pushing, a Tri-Lite TR with an ADI backrest, bolt-on side guards, and a jerry-rigged cushion, was nicer than what a lot of people had. But it sure didn't feel extravagant. The frame itself was of unknown age. I first got it in 2008 when a rugby teammate, Mark Zupan, tired of watching me push around a 2 inches too wide chair with a duct-taped backrest and offered me his old frame. The fit wasn't perfect. It was a little too short with too little dump, but it was better than what I had, so I adjusted where I could and otherwise made it work. In 2013, a small wheelchair manufacturer built me a custom chair. That chair fit better than any I ever sat in, but the frame was aluminum and rattled me to pieces on anything but the smoothest of surfaces. Plus, they made it out of thin-walled material to save weight for a hand cycle tour. After 2 years, the frame started deteriorating, and I was forced to switch back to the TR. Having experienced a well-fitting chair, I now knew what I was missing. Having experienced aluminum, I wasn't going to get a new frame unless it was made out of titanium. Fortunately, I got married, and in 2017, I went on to my wife's work insurance after a decade on Medicare/Medicaid. Finally, I thought, I can get a new chair. I made an appointment with the seating clinic, only to have the rep shoot my dreams down before I even had the chance to open my mouth. I went in there knowing exactly what would work best for me, a custom fit Tri-Lite TR. I rolled out having ordered a new cushion, the therapist's multi-$1,000 insurance approved method to keep me making do with the chair I already had. I was pissed, even more so when my left foot started swelling, my spasms worsened, and my low back and neck pain increased. So began a 3-year quest to obtain the right chair for me. On a personal level, the quest proved successful. I sit here today in a chair that is lightweight, durable, and well-fitted to me and my lifestyle. It is, without a doubt, the best chair I have ever pushed. But that doesn't mean this story has a happy ending. How I got the wheelchair and who ultimately paid for it reveal a system that is more broken than you could ever imagine. When it comes to selecting manual wheelchair, one size does not fit all. My Wheelchair Guide mobile app makes choosing the right wheelchair easier by guiding you through your self-assessment and maintenance checklists. 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If you would like to assist with accessibility and usability testing, please do not hesitate to contact the advocacy team at advocacy@unitedspinal.org. 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The problem. I first met Dave Knight at a brew pub in Eastern Washington. My editor, Ian Reuter, and I were there to visit the Thai Light Factory the following day, and Knight was showing us around. After an unobjectionable beer, we got to talking around wheelchairs. I told Knight the story of my indeterminately old chair and how roughly 2 years after the beginning of my wheelchair quest, I had gotten nowhere. I started working full-time, gone on to my own private insurance, and tried everything with them. Could I use an outside vendor? Sorry, no. Could I buy the wheelchair and equipment I needed out of pocket and have them reimburse me? Sorry, no, we don't do that. I was told that my plan had an exclusive contract with the same vendor who'd already shot me down. Knight is an assistive technology professional with 26 years of experience in the mobility industry. He's worked for Per Mobile since 2011. He lives in the same problem on the other side of the equation, increasingly getting stonewalled by vendors and insurance companies when he recommends anything other than a base model chair and components for his clients. When I asked him what it would take to get my insurance to pay for the wheelchair I need, it touched a nerve. Over his career, he says, I've seen technology get better, and at the same time, funding keeps getting worse. He's right that it hasn't always been this bad. Back in the 80s and 90s, there was an innovative explosion in the U.S. wheelchair industry. This was driven partly by better technologies, many of which were adapted from the bicycle and aerospace industries, and also by the recent emancipation of wheelchair users to live more freely in their communities. But there was a financial aspect to it as well. Companies could make money from innovative designs, and small wheelchair startups were being bought up, sometimes for significant sums, by major wheelchair manufacturers. Back then, reimbursement from insurance providers wasn't based on a set fee for a certain category of chair. It was based on what the chair cost. Both Medicare and private insurances would pay for the chair you needed as long as you could show it was medically necessary, says Bob Vogel, a T7 para who has worked in and around wheelchair industry, both on the manufacturer and vendor side since the early 80s. But in the 2000s, Medicare significantly tightened up wheelchair reimbursement. Part of it came alongside system-wide cost-cutting measures, and another part was due to a couple of high-profile scandals in the industry. Damn you, scooter store. For manual wheelchairs, one of the biggest changes was the elimination of a billing code that applied to most chairs more advanced and expensive than a basic, lightweight wheelchair. Codes are the basic unit by which insurance providers categorize which different products and services are reimbursable. At the time, Thai Light, Quickie, and Top End all offered titanium frames because there was consumer demand and because insurances would pay more for a chair made out of titanium. When Medicare eliminated the code that applied to titanium, it lumped all chairs that were previously in that code into a different one that had a lower reimbursement amount. Not to worry, Medicare said, vendors could still add on upgrades. They just need to bill for those separately. It was annoying for vendors because they had to change how they did things, but they still got reimbursed more for better equipment. But around 5 years ago, the Centers for Medicare and Medicaid Services issued a memo stating that way back in 1993, when they originally created all of these codes, they'd already taken titanium into consideration. So providers were no longer allowed to bill for the additional expense. It wasn't just Medicare saying, we aren't going to pay for this. It was them saying, we did pay for this without paying any extra, said Knight. By the time I started my new wheelchair odyssey, most private health insurance in the United States had already followed Medicare's lead in regard to reimbursement amounts for wheelchairs. Advanced frame materials, custom modifications, and upgraded components were becoming rare. The exceptions these days are people who get a wheelchair through workers' comp, or sometimes those who have insurance through a union. Collective bargaining is the thing, or through Fortune 500 level corporations with a contract big enough to push back. I didn't have any of those. I needed help. Have you and your clinician successfully submitted a letter of medically necessity to receive the features and requirements you needed for your wheelchair? United Spinal is collecting stories like yours so we can build a library of language and guidance to help wheelchair users get what they need. The letter of medical necessity is a letter written after your wheelchair assessment to the insurance company, paying for your wheelchair that justifies your need for the specific chair requested. The letter is supposed to be very descriptive about what equipment is recommended for you and why. We will post a library of language and guidance that will help wheelchair users know what to highlight. Please email us your story and title your email Letters of Medical Necessity to advocacy@unitedspinal.org. Fortunately, I had Dave Knight fired up, and he already had the start of a plan. The idea was to figure out everything I needed, not compromise on quality or what we thought insurance would approve, and then have my vendor bill each individual piece separately. If we could force them to deny specific pieces, then we could put the full court press on the health insurance appeals process. With the right team willing to put effort into a lengthy battle, maybe we could get my insurance to pay up. If it worked, for the first time in my wheelchair-using life, I would have a chair perfectly set up for me, and Knight and my vendor would have a precedent for the next time someone needed similar equipment. First step was getting me measured. The next day, after Reuter and I had toured the Thai Life factory, we went with Knight and another longtime ATP into a conference room. On the wall were a row of old framed marketing photos, one of which showed Mark Zupan mean mugging the camera in a frame that was decidedly newer than the one he'd given me. With Zupan looking down, we started the process, going over every measurement and every component with an eye to how each would affect my day-to-day life. Caster position was just one example. I currently live in an old house with a teeny tiny bathroom. To be able to maneuver, I need a frame that is as short as possible, but a short frame makes it easier for the chair to tip forward. Multiple times a day, I bend over my lap to play with my son on the floor, and I'm building a house in the country where I spend a lot of time wheeling in the dirt. With a chair that's too tippy, I'm likely to wind up sprawled on the ground a lot more than I'd like. One solution is to bring the casters forward, closer to the front of the frame, instead of sitting a few inches back like they normally do. This lengthens the wheelbase and reduces forward tippiness without making the chair any longer. There are dozens of these types of little tweaks that can maximize a chair's safety and performance, and they all vary based on a person's body, injury level, and lifestyle. But the manufacturer has to be willing and able to make these modifications, some, though not all, of which require time, skill, and money. The less a person knows about chair setup, the more vital it is to get a quality team that can help guide them through the process. I had a lot of experience and came into this with a solid understanding of what I did and didn't want. I still found it incredibly valuable

seating clinic after my previous experience and on a friend's recommendation had found a new PT. I met with my new therapist, and then all together with Knight and the vendor rep, we made a few minor changes based on the therapist's recommendations. And overall, the process was a breath of fresh air. I felt empowered rather than dictated to. It helped that the vendor was already on board as well, knowing the plan to shoot for everything I needed and to be prepared for a long appeals fight with my insurance company. The appeals process is another reason that it's so valuable to find a therapist who is both knowledgeable about spinal cord injury and passionate about getting you the equipment you need. Insurance appeals are designed to make things tedious and opaque, to take forever and grind you down until you just accept whatever they are offering. A therapist is usually the grunt worker through the process because they have the knowledge to argue about medical necessity. To be an effective advocate, they have to have an in-depth knowledge of both SCI and your individual situation, as well as the willingness to engage in a protracted battle. A month or two after the appointment, my insurance did approve the base items, aluminum frame with no custom modifications, aluminum ROHO backrest, and an ROHO quattro cushion, plus a seatbelt that I didn't even ask for, but they denied everything else, from the expected, like titanium frame change, to the WTF, like my casters and basic metal push rims. The letter gave Boiler Point Insurance denial speak. Your benefit plan covers the basic items needed for your mobility needs. The request for some of the items do not meet your health plan criteria because they are considered beyond the basic need or are not mobility related. How push rims and casters could be considered beyond the basic need or not mobility related was beyond me. I mean, I suppose I could get around pushing only on my tires, but going without casters was going to require some impressive wheelie skills. The letter gave no indication of how to appeal, instead offering a peer-to-peer support number that my physician or healthcare professional would call to discuss the decision. When my PT called, they told her that it had to be a medical doctor making the call. This took some wrangling as my doctor had written me a wheelchair prescription months before, but hadn't at all been involved in the specifics. So my PT had to fax the letter of medical necessity to my doctor and then go over all the details. My doctor let insurance know that her being forced to call was ridiculous. As the PT was the expert here, insurance was unmoved. They wouldn't even discuss medical reasons for why items had been denied, instead of telling her that really the problem was with the vendor submitting the unbundled claim. To understand bundling, we have to go back to Medicare, which first started the policy. They stated intent of bundling was to protect customers, to make sure that DME vendors couldn't give you a wheelchair frame and then say, sorry, Medicare didn't pay for the wheels. You'll have to buy those separately. Bundling meant that Medicare gave a provider a set amount, and for that money, they had to give you everything associated with the chair, frame, wheels, push rims, wheel locks, etc. Today, most private insurers also follow Medicare's bundling policy. This is why my insurance was denying casters and push rims, because they said reimbursement for those, along with everything else we'd submitted for, was already included in the base wheelchair code that they had improved. The problem with bundling is that in the all-consuming quest to reduce costs, insurance companies base reimbursement amounts for bundles on the most basic items that they contain. So the more complex and expensive the options a vendor submits for under a bundled system, the bigger the loss they will take if they provide you with those items. It's like Medicare's memo stating that they already paid for titanium without paying extra, only at a system-wide level.

0: If you're going to set pricing on groups of products, that you have to do it in a way that's rational, said Dawn Clayback, the executive director of the National Coalition for Assistive and Rehab Technology, which represents both complex rehab technology manufacturers and suppliers. Clayback said an insurance company gives vendors a set price. The vendor might be willing to take a $20 loss on a specific item because they can recoup the cost elsewhere. But when the difference is hundreds of dollars or more, they say, I can't do it. In this case, it's hard to fault them. They are a business after all. Try going into Best Buy and asking them to give you an 80-inch TV for $50 and see what happens. Now, you could blame manufacturers, but manufacturers have already been squeezed in this system as well. Margins are slim and keep getting slimmer. Tylite is owned by Permobil, a Swedish company that is owned by a big Scandinavian investment company. Quickie is owned by Sunrise Medical, a German company that is owned by a different Nordic investment company. Invacare, based in Ohio, is a multi-billion dollar publicly traded company owned primarily by private equity firms. Wheelchair manufacturers are part of enormous global corporations, because if you're going to do business with the U.S. healthcare system industry, the economics of scale are the only economics that work. Manufacturers know exactly how much an insurance company will reimburse for its share, which leads to a world, as Vogel puts it, where instead of designing a wheelchair to maximize ability, sadly, you're designing it to fit into a funding category. If you ever look at the bill from your CRT vendor, and you've probably asked yourself, why is this wheelchair cushion or backrest listed as more or less its double MSRP? Like everything in the industry, it's complicated. But the short story is that nobody actually pays the price that's listed. As one source told me, you can think of it as a game between the vendors and the health insurance providers. Health insurance companies are always looking to reduce the cost. Vendors are afraid that if they list the price of a piece of equipment too close to the existing reimbursement amount, insurance companies will have justification to further reduce the payments. That's how I wound up with a manual wheelchair and components with a list price of $19,000. I'm sure there's some sort of formula that went into the price, but essentially it's just a made-up number. What really matters is that the number that's listed as the insurance allowable, that's what insurance pays your vendor and what your copay amount should be based on. As with anything, though, it's worth double-checking before you sign the bill. The kicker. As we tried to figure out how to appeal the insurance company's decision, they threw another wrench in my spokes, sending me a letter stating that starting in a few months, they would no longer cover me as my primary insurer because I was eligible for Medicare Part B. I was shocked. I had gone off Medicare because I was working and would have to pay out of pocket to retain it. I didn't currently have Medicare Part B because I was disabled enough to qualify it. Insurance was refusing to be my primary coverage? Seriously? However legally dubious this policy was, I didn't have time to fight it before I got kicked off coverage. My employer, United Spinal Association, agreed to cover my Medicare premiums while we figured out what to do. But once July 1st came, I would be back on Medicare, and there was no way Medicare was going to pay for the wheelchair we'd submitted for. It was already the beginning of May, and we couldn't appeal to my current insurance company in time to still get a chair. I threw in the towel and asked the vendor to get me an out-of-pocket price for all the upgrades. A few days later, I got an email from the vendor telling me that due to contractual obligations they have with my insurance company, they had to get upper management involved. A few days after that, I got a call from the vendor's vice president who apprised me of the situation. A few years ago, they signed a contract with my insurance company, agreeing to the bundled pricing. My insurance company claims that this pricing pays for everything a user needs, so they are not allowed to charge me private pay for any upgrades. even though there was a multi-thousand-dollar difference between what my wheelchair costs and what the insurance would be willing to pay, they would provide me with the chair. Wait, what? I was really getting the chair? Yes, it was true. 3 years after starting the process and 15 years since I last had insurance pay for a wheelchair, I was finally getting a chair configured to maximize my function and maximize my daily life. The messed up thing was I felt dirty about it. Sure, it was great for me, but would any of this have happened if I wasn't a writer for a national magazine for wheelchair users? Someone who had both connections and a platform? In fact, I already knew what happened when a member of the general public goes into a seating clinic and asks for the good stuff. The vendor says, sorry, your insurance won't pay for that. But as I've talked to people in the industry, I've learned that while your insurance won't pay for that is often true, it can also be misleading. Many of the major CRT vendors across the country have been forced to sign something of a devil's bargain. Insurance companies claim that they're paying for everything you need, and major CRT vendors have signed contracts saying as much. Find a PT and an ATP who are willing to fight for what you need. Don't let the vendor dictate the process. ATPs have to sign a code of ethics that puts your welfare, not the vendor's, paramount. If a vendor tells you that your insurance won't pay for something, make them prove it. Tell them to bill your insurance for what you need and see what happens. Cushions and backrests can be billed separately and are subject to different rules, but frame materials and modifications, wheels, pushrooms, and casters are typically all included in a bundle. As a vendor source, picking his words very carefully, told me, if a therapist wants particular products, we have to meet the products. This story will continue next week. Thank you so much, and I hope you have a great day.
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2: Hello from the Talking Information Center, and welcome to The Poet's Voice, a program dedicated to the place of poetry in our lives and communities. Today, Gloria Monahan, Poet That's Me, will interview poet John Holgerson. John lives in the southeastern Massachusetts, and our poems have appeared in numerous print and online journals. Between us, we published 10 collections of poetry with more in progress. Today, I'll be talking with John about his insights and opinions concerning poetry, and we'll hear him read some of his poems. Hi, John.
3: Hi, Gloria. It's nice to be with you.
2: Thank you so much. I'm so glad that you're here. To get us started with some conversation and some poetry, John, can you please tell us about one of your favorite things to write about and read us one of your poems on that very topic?
3: One of the constant themes in my work deals with relationships, a person's relationships with those he or she loves, a person's relationship with the place he or she is at any given time. Relationships with our society. Those are the themes pretty much that I favor. One poem that I will read to you, I wrote for my wife. We're 2 days away from Valentine's Day. So this is a poem I wrote in 2015. I was by myself on the Greek island of Idra, which I hope we can talk about a little bit later when we get to other questions in the interview. And I've been to the island before, and my wife has been there with me, but on this occasion she wasn't. And this is a poem I wrote for her at that time. It's called Ubiquity. I thought I could write just one damn poem without thinking of you. See one yellow flower along the uneven road's edge and not think of your hair. See one bluebird fluttering in the budding lemon trees and not think of your eyes. Late morning light melts the last stubborn shadows, warms the placid Aegean, and diminishes the stars. You are asleep beneath the same constant constellations, 5,000 miles from me. You are here.
2: Wow, that's really beautiful. I love that. John, when you're thinking about the power and place of poetry, how did it enter your life? Who introduced you to poetry? When did you start writing it?
3: I always was aware of poetry, but I didn't feel the power of it until I was 12. I was in the eighth grade. I went to a parochial school. I had a parochial high school, parochial elementary school, parochial college, parochial law school. And the nun was Sister Rosa Seale, and she had asked us to read the poem The Highwayman by Alfred Lord Noyes for homework. She didn't tell us the next day that she would be asking us to read it aloud in class. So I read it without reading it aloud, and I thought it was a great story. Then when we went to class the next day, she called on me to read the opening. And when I read the poem aloud, I was struck by the imagery in the poetry more than I had been the night before when I simply read it to myself. And I happened to have that first stanza that I read, and I use it as an example to show you exactly what I mean. The wind was a torrent of darkness among the gusty trees. The moon was a ghostly galleon tossed upon cloudy seas. The road was a ribbon of moonlight over the purple moor. And the highwayman came riding, riding, riding, riding. The highwayman came riding up to the old inn door. The imagery in that stanza has definitely influenced my own writing, as well as the utilization of alliteration and, it's just a beautiful, beautifully written stanza. It's an old poem, and it doesn't get talked about much except when you're in the eighth grade, but it's a great poem, and it definitely influenced me. And that was my first introduction to really wanting to write poetry.
2: Wow, thank God for the nuns. That is so great. I wish I had a teacher like that. So, you mentioned your education, and I'm wondering how your profession as a lawyer aligns with your work as a poet. Could you talk about that?
3: Well, after reading that poem, I didn't start writing poetry until I was 17, and I was a junior in high school. But when I was 18, I made the decision that I wanted to become an attorney. Now, I hadn't decided what kind of a lawyer, I just wanted to become a lawyer. And I applied to different universities that had six-year law programs. Usually you have to do 4 years undergraduate and 3 years in law school. So because I wanted to be an attorney so quickly, I applied to just programs that had six-year law programs, 3 years undergrad, 3 years law school. And after I graduated from law school, I was still writing, but I was not writing as much as I could have been if I were devoted to it, because as soon as I got my license to practice, I became an attorney with the Massachusetts Defenders Committee, which is the Commonwealth's name for the Public Defender's Office. And I was a trial and appellate attorney with that organization for a little more than 3 decades. And it's very important work, representing the poor and representing those who couldn't afford their own lawyers for various reasons and who have a multitude of problems in their life. But I found the time not only to practice law and write poetry, but also found the time after I became a member of the bar to get married and have a family. And then it became a question of ordering of priorities as to devoting time, obviously, to my family and children first, and then to the law, and then to poetry. That was the usual order of priorities. But there were times when it was necessary for me to switch the priorities around and devote my time, most of it, to representing the people that needed to have me there most of the time. And so my family became a second priority, and poetry became a third. And then there was times when I took vacations by myself with my wife's blessing, and such as on the island of Idre that I'd mentioned earlier. And I made poetry my priority then. And my family was second, and then my work as an attorney. But I never tried to balance the three. I always put them in perspective as to which one was the most important on any given day. And that was where I had my focus on that given day. So it wasn't really a question of balancing. It was more or aligning. It was more a day-to-day looking at each of these three areas of my life and knowing which one required me to be in that moment at that time.
2: Wow, that's really, I think, helpful for our listeners to hear. You and I know that poems arrive from many different places, memory, image, phrase, etc. Would you please read us a poem of your own and tell us its origin story? You can either read the poem first or...
3: Well, I'll tell you the origin story first.
2: Yeah.
3: One day, this was probably back in 2014, 2013, somewhere along that line, I was at a bar in a Mexican restaurant with some friends, and we were celebrating a young lady's birthday. She was co-owner of a restaurant, but not that one, and she had just been given a gift certificate for a tattoo, and she had no tattoos. So I asked her, well, what exactly do you have in mind to get? I knew a little bit about her background, personal background. But she didn't give me a verbal answer. She went into her purse and took out a pen. And on a napkin, she started to draw a diagram of what she wanted for a tattoo. And as I looked at it, I knew there was a poem coming. I knew I was going to write a poem about what she was drawing. And I've been told that there have been many good ideas that have come about in the bars of Mexican restaurants. So I hope that this is one of them. It's the title poem for a chap, but my second book, which was a chapbook published by Finishing Line Press in 2016, called Unnecessary Tattoo and Other Stains on a Stainless Steel Heart. It's the book that the poem Ubiquity I read a moment ago, that's also in the same book. Unnecessary Tattoo. A bruised heart, cleaved in two, stitched down the middle. No mystery or enigma here, no obscure or secret riddle. It's there, behind your eyes. It's the catch in your voice at the mention of star-crossed lovers or the vagaries of choice. It can be seen in the ashes of the cigarettes you snuff out, the lingering sparks of memory in your holy grail of doubt. Don't tell me when it's done, the needle round and thin, the short, hot veneer of pain, the stain upon your skin. It's just another private part you'll likely hide from view, a duplicitous reminder, an unnecessary tattoo.
2: Wow, that was so filled with great images. I could almost felt like I was there with you.
3: You can thank the Highwaymen and Alfred Lord Noyes for my devotion to imagery.
2: John, the final question that I want to ask you, and I think this is so important for all poets and writers, is who was your poetry mentor and why?
3: Well, as I mentioned, I went to university that had a 6-year law program. But as Robert Frost neatly points out in his poem about the road not taken, you do come upon a path that suddenly you say, wow, I didn't really know about this one. When I was a sophomore at the University of Notre Dame, which was the school that I went to for the six-year law program, I met a young professor who was just starting. His name was John Mathias. And Professor Mathias was teaching a course in British poets. So he, part of his teaching style was on Friday nights to invite members of his class that he was teaching that semester to his home to read, if they were writing their own poetry, to read their poetry. He would read his, we would read ours. We'd talk about the poems, we'd read other people's poems. His wife would serve us milk and cookies, literally, because none of us were over the age of 21, so therefore we couldn't drink anything, obviously. Her name was Diana, and Professor Mathias was only 6 years older than we were, so he was very close in age to us. And he would tell each of us after we read our poetry, he would tell us what he thought of it, and he would encourage us. And he encouraged me to write my poetry more seriously. He told me that what I had was okay, but he felt that I could write much better and if I took it more seriously. And so I took his words to heart, and I tried very hard. In fact, I am probably the only third-year law student in any law school in the country who has an elective called Modern Poetry, which I took as a graduate course with Professor Mathias my last year of law school. And that is on my transcript. I'm really kind of proud of that. So Professor Mathias has written 18 collections of poetry, 6 plays, 3 memoirs, 2 collections of short stories, and has been a really influential person in my life. When I go back to school to visit the campus, I make arrangements, or in the past, I always made arrangements to meet with him. We met at a Greek restaurant. We would, over stuffed grape leaves and red wine, we would talk about the state of poetry at that time and what was going on in each of our lives. And those meetings meant a lot to me. Then during the pandemic years, 2020 and 2021, he lost his wife, Diana, from complications of COVID, long COVID. And I kind of lost track with him over those years. But I will read you one of his poems that impressed me. And then I will read you a poem I wrote for him. This is called My Youngest Daughter, Running Toward an English Village Church. Sunday then, in Trumpington, and nearby Bells, my daughter runs among the village graves this foggy January morning of her early youth as I lie late in bed and watch her from my window. I know she holds her breath. Superstitious, she'll hold it till she passes by the final marker near the door and disappears inside. If you breathe in cemeteries, you inhale evil spirits. What do you inhale when you breathe in stony churches or in bedrooms where you wake alone and realize you cannot tell your child's superstition from her faith? Beyond the church, a village green, a meadow, the pleasures and the picnics of next spring, I tell her not to hold her breath in graveyards, watching her red coat become a gaudy blur against the brilliant hoarfrost. I realize I'm holding mine.
2: That's just gorgeous. What a beautiful, beautiful image with beautiful poetry. John, at this point,
3: I have the one poem I'd like to read that I wrote for Professor Mathias.
2: Oh, great.
3: It's called, it's in my first book of poetry called Broken Borders. It was published by Wasteland Press in 2012. It's called So We Are All Sitting for John Mathias. So we're all sitting in this classroom. It was the Rolling Stones' painted black 60s, bell-bottom jeans or corduroys, beads and long hair, but not down the back. It was Notre Dame, 4 years of male bonding with only St. Mary's women on campus, rally Sons of Notre Dame, what though the odds be great or small. We were there, strangers, year two, semester two, day one. The professor walks in, bell-bottom corduroys, beard and long hair, but not down the back. He looks around, some sort of semi-smile on his face. He knows we know it is his first or second class, but it will not be a second-class class. He focuses on no one, on everyone. He sits on the corner of his desk, corduroy bell-bottoms, exposing boots with made-for-walking heels, and he opens this book, Babette Deutsch, on poetry. Turns it face down on his desk, like he knows some secret we don't, which he does, but we don't know that then, not till many lines later, when it dawns on me, in the midst of feeding my head, writing some stanza in a courtroom with a client, waiting for the jury's verdict.
2: Fantastic. You know, your poems are so visual, John. I'm hoping that we can take this moment to now turn to you for some more poetry. Can you read some more poems for us?
3: Certainly.
2: Thank you.
3: I'm going to read a poem, again, from Broken Borders, that I wrote for my daughter after she had been accepted to college, and she wasn't going that far away from home, but she was living on campus. It's called In the Hallway. And I think this is an experience that many parents who have their children go away to college experience or have. In the hallway, for Alyssa, invoked apparitions of your childhood parade toward me in the hallway, a smiling toddler with braided hair next to a deeply tanned ponytailed teenager, the face of innocence never disappointed, asleep on a blue pillow, melds into resignation distilled from the never-timely deaths of Santa Claus and Sandy the Candy Elf. Skinny legs in cut-off jeans assume length and shape in dungaree skirts, morphing to false modesty in pants belonging to unloved, rarely worn, gray-striped business suits. These phantoms appear in a mob of memories as I stand staring, eyes wide shut, in the doorway of your old room, in a house grown silent of children's laughter. The last poem, I had some fun with this next poem. It's not quite the last poem in the book of Broken Borders, but we all know the story of Don Quixote, the guy who thought he was a knight-errant, old man who thought he was a knight-errant, thought windmills were giants, thought that his worker-helper, Sancho Panza, was his squire. And Sancho Panza was always trying to tell Don Quixote, hey, those are not giants, those are windmills. And he was always trying to convince Don Quixote that he was not living in the real world. But Don Quixote never listened to Sancho Panza until the very end. And then it was too late. Spoiler alert, if you haven't read the book. On his deathbed, Don Quixote sits up and realizes that what he thought was the reality wasn't, and he passes away, having come to that sudden realization. So I thought, what if Sancho Panza actually got to Don Quixote, actually convinced him before all that, that this wasn't the real reality? What would Don Quixote's reaction be? So this is called Don Quixote After Therapy. I'm broken and I'm bitter by the heart's forced retreat, the fundamental loss incurred with age love's defeat. I knelt whenever beauty passed, laid down my heavy lance, arose a better man each time, encouraged by her glance. I fought and died for beauty, not knowing I was unarmed. She never promised anything, never said I'd go unharmed. I'm bitter and I'm broken by age love's defeat, the fundamental loss incurred with the heart's forced retreat. I don't recognize that image in the hallway mirror, the gray and wrinkled flesh inside this phony armor. The glacial cold of loneliness freezes me on crowded streets, where deformed and crippled hearts still pause, yet never care to meet. They've taken down the road signs that mark the narrow ways I wandered for a lifetime within this twisted maze. I'm broken and I'm bitter by the heart's forced retreat, the fundamental loss incurred with aged love's defeat. The next poem I want to read, a couple of poems that I wrote while I was on the Greek island of Hydra. I first went to the Greek island of Hydra in 1970, and I was there looking for the Canadian poet, singer-songwriter Leonard Cohen, but he had left the island 3 years before. Without the internet, you never know those things. Back in 1970, there weren't even cell phones, never mind internet. So, oh, by the way, I would eventually meet Leonard twice, once in 1975 and again in 2012. And I'm going to start by reading a poem that I dedicated to him after he had passed away in 2016, because I would always go by his house when I was on the island where he lived. It was one of those things like, I hate to call it a shrine, that's going a little far, but I'd walk past it and sort of glide my fingertips along it, just looking for inspiration. This is called Hydra, April 2019, for Leonard Cohen, 1934 to 2016. I stood outside your old home today, as I've done in years past. Tangled ivy vines from the roof terrace stretched down the wall toward me, a thin, green, leafy rope, inviting me to grab its strands with both hands and pull myself up. If I was a younger man, perhaps, but my wall-scaling days ceased long ago. Instead, I looked for the wire and the bird. I saw the former, a tightrope taut and thin, pole tied between red-roofed white houses. There was no sparrow, but I'm still here, listening for what cannot be heard. I put my hand on the wall of your house, hoping the lingering remnant of a once-strummed guitar riff or the clickety-clack of your old olive-green Olivetti would course through my fingertips, run the maze of jagged lines on my smooth palm, up my willing arm to the area of the brain, or whatever part of the soul sends messages to the muse assigned to a scribbler of verse. But it doesn't work that way, does it, Leonard? That singular muse here for you then isn't mine, although I'd like to think they may be sisters, or more likely cousins, once or twice removed. At Ducos Taverna, I dined on fresh Scyphius under the huge old pine tree, where once upon a time, before fame and fortune fell upon you, you sat, sang, played guitar for Mariana and all your Idriot friends. I'll come by tomorrow. You never know. Someone or something may be at home. That poem comes from my most recent collection of poetry called Convictions of the Heart, which was published in 2021. So I'll read one other poem about the island of Hydra itself to give you an idea, a little bit of what it's like. There are no cars on the island. It has two ambulances. That's all. I take that back. It has a big red Toyota pickup truck that is its fire truck. So besides the two ambulances and the fire truck, there are no other motorized vehicles on the island. You can ride a bike around the island, but you can't ride it within the municipalities. And there's Hydra Town, which is the port, the biggest municipality on the island, and there are five other small villages scattered around the perimeter of the island. I wrote this when I was there in 2010. Hydra, October 2010. The fishing boats scuttle daily in and out of the Horseshoe Harbor, wooden and fiberglass crabs seeking a shoal of squid or sponge. Tourist shops are bringing in their postcard sentry stanchions and wobbly wood tables with multicolored T-shirts bearing the island's name. Old-timers stroke sweat from bearded chins as they play pinochle and backgammon for beer and sausages in the old bars behind the yacht-lined harborfront. The air has become burdened by the thick weight of an alien humidity. It clings to the linings of the lungs like the pseudosote clothes on our bodies. And like the ancient rapacious pirates buried unceremoniously in unmarked graves, this bullying son of global burning has stormed the island's pine forest and seaboard, drying the groves to tinder while pushing up the beach's sandy skirts so the Aegean can take by force areas beyond, once beyond, its greedy tidal grasp. Some stores along the harborfront will soon shut their double doors until April, when the poppies and tourists will both bloom again, and the winter winds from Egypt and Israel will have blown this bastard mugginess westward, along with some sudden, yet expected, Sahara sand.
2: Wow, John, that was really great, and it makes me really want to go to that island. So I'm going to put that on my bucket list. John, thank you so much for sharing your work and your take on the poet's voice. And thanks to our audience for joining us. Listeners, if you'd like to follow our program, remember to check your TIC listings for future broadcasts of the poet's voice.
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4: 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Published in Treasure Coast. Andrew Andy Brady. Andrew Andy Brady was one of those rare people who seemed woven into the fabric of Fort Pierce itself. To know Andy was to know a man who never met a stranger. He had a gift for making people feel welcome, whether they were lifelong residents, first-time visitors, veterans arriving at the Navy SEAL Museum, or friends gathering on North Beach to watch the waves roll in. His smile was easy, his stories were endless, and his love for the community he called home was unmistakable. For many years, Andy served as an ambassador for the National Navy UDT SEAL Museum, where he became one of the most familiar and beloved faces associated with the institution. He was passionate about the museum's mission, proud of the men whose stories it preserved, and dedicated to sharing that history with anyone willing to listen. Through his work, he touched countless lives and forged friendships that stretched far beyond Fort Pierce. He was a surfer at heart. He loved the ocean, the rhythm of the waves, and the special community that gathered along North Beach. Some of his happiest moments were spent among friends with sand on his feet, salt in the air, and a board nearby. The North Beach crowd wasn't just a group of friends to Andy, they were family. Andy loved Fort Pierce deeply. He knew its history, celebrated its people, and believed in its future. His place among the city's cherished characters was cemented when he was featured in Legendary Locals, a fitting recognition for someone who had become a legend in his own right. He leaves behind his wife, Linda Ergel Brady, sister-in-law, Kathy Ergel Pyle, niece, Kat Restrepo, and great-niece, Mia Ivanovich, along with countless friends whose lives were enriched by his kindness, humor, loyalty, and generosity of spirit. The measure of a life is not found in titles or accomplishments alone, but in the people who remember you when you're gone. By that measure, Andy lived an extraordinary life. His stories will continue to be told on North Beach, in the halls of the museum, and throughout the community he loved so much. Fort Pierce feels a little quieter without Andy Brady. But his legacy lives on in every friendship he made, every life he touched, and every person fortunate enough to call him a friend. fair winds and following seas, Andy. We'll see you down the beach. In lieu of flowers, donations in Andrew's memory may be made to Best Friend Animal Sanctuary at www.bestfriends.org or the National Navy UDT Seal Museum, 3300 N Highway A1A, Fort Pierce, Florida, 34949. Services: a paddle out will be held on Saturday, June 20, 2026 at 10 a.m. at the Second Boardwalk on North Jetty, Fort Pierce. A memorial service will be held on Monday, June 22, 2026 at 10 a.m. at the Navy SEAL Museum, 3300 North A1A, Fort Pierce, Florida, 34949. Posted online on June 17, 2026, published in Treasure Coast. Edward McHugh, Edward Eddie McHugh, 94, passed away June 22, 2026. Survived by wife Deborah Watson, children Linda Gallen, Patricia Orlando, Kathy Urgley, and Edward McHugh, siblings Adelaide Quillen and Jerry McHugh. Predeceased by son Charles and brothers Robert and James McHugh. Posted online on June 25, 2026, published in Treasure Coast. Elizabeth Brown McCullough, Elizabeth B. McCullough, 67, a prolific poet, songwriter, and musician, passed away on Saturday, May 30 in New York City. Third daughter of longtime residents of Vero Beach, Bruce and Jean McCullough, she was a student of the public school system. She was on the tennis team at Vero Beach High School and skipped her senior year to attend the University of the South, in Sewanee, Tennessee. In addition to her BA in psychology, she later received her MFA from the School of Visual Arts, in NYC. Out of college, she moved to Boston and began to photograph the world around her, while she worked at the Children's Museum. Later based in Athens, GA, she was active in the vibrant music scene, and her portraits of musicians such as Michael Stipe of Ram were published in Spin and Cream. She moved to NYC to earn her MFA from the School of Visual Arts. Always a poet, she turned the lens towards her own life experiences and began writing music. Her band, Alpha Cat, released 4 CDs, the latest, Venus Smile, released in 2024. She lived in the NYC area for her remaining years. She is survived by her 3 sisters, Olivia B. McCullough, Melissa McCullough, and Margaret Russell, and her nephews and nieces, Nathan Levin Aspenson, Zara Aspenson, Olivia Russell, and Robert Vance Russell. The family asks that you might remember her through a donation to the Bidawi Pet Adoption Center, 152 West 24th Street, New York, New York, 10011. Posted online on June 12, 2026, published in Treasure Coast. Gertrude Brown Chitty Terry. Gertrude Brown Chitty Terry was known for her intelligence, humor, sharp memory, warmth, and gift for storytelling. Born on April 15, 1929, in Jacksonville, Florida, she died on June 4, 2026 at age 97, in Vero Beach, Florida. Gertrude was the youngest of 6 children, 3 sisters, and 2 brothers, all of whom predeceased her, including her dear mother, when she was only 1 year of age. Raised in Jacksonville, she attended West Riverside Elementary School, John Gorey Jr. High, and Robert E. Lee High, now Riverside High School. She met the love of her life, Jack Terry, a third-year medical student at Tulane University, during her first year at Sophie Newcomb College of Tulane University. On December 28, 1948, Gertrude married Jack. The early years of their marriage involved constant moves, as Jack completed medical school with internships, residency, fellowship training, and a 2-year tour as a surgeon in the Air Force during the Korean War. During 7 years and 8 moves, they lived in New Orleans, Chicago, Biloxi, Houston, and other locations while welcoming 3 children into the family. In 1956, Gertrude returned to her hometown of Jacksonville, where Jack established his surgical practice. Finally able to put down roots and be near 2 of her sisters, the family was completed with the birth of their 4th child. She taught Sunday school, sang in the choir, and chaired numerous committees at St. John's Presbyterian Church. As a member of the Junior League, she served as placement chairman, recording secretary, and co-chaired membership and choral committees. After Jack promised it would be their final move, the Terry family moved to Vero Beach in 1966 with three teenagers, a two-year-old and a Saint Bernard. They chose Vero Beach, where the tropics begin, for its small oceanside community, the need for another surgeon, year-round golf and sunshine. At 45 years of age, Gertrude went back to school with dear friend, Jane Robinson, earning a nursing degree with honors. She had visions of medical mission trips with Jack in retirement. So began a lifelong career of medical advice for family and friends. One of eight founders, along with Ann Hamner, of the Adult Literacy Service, Literacy Services of Indian River County, Gertrude segued volunteering in literacy to a passion for literature. After attending a memoir writing workshop with daughter Charlotte, the two of them started the Sandfly Scribblers in 2009, who met every week in her home. Her home, known as the Sandfly Shuffle Inn, became the center of family life for the remainder of her years. A hub of hospitality, graciousness, and family gatherings, Gertrude herself described it as loving the revolving door. After being raised the baby of a large family without a mother, she became the matriarch of the Chitty Chick clan and adored the role. Gertrude leaves behind a loving family, generations of descendants, and countless friends who benefited from her warmth, wisdom, humor, and unwavering devotion. Her life spanned nearly a century extraordinary of change, yet she remained deeply rooted in the values of family, friendship, faith, and service that defined her character. Gertrude will be greatly missed and fondly remembered by all who knew and loved her. Gertrude Brown Chitty Terry was predeceased by her parents Arthur Benjamin Chitty and Hazel Talitha Brown Chitty, husband John Jack Heaney Terry, M.D. She was survived by her children John H. Terry, Jr., Charlotte N. Terry, John, Gretchen Terry Hibbard, Scott, Cooper L. Terry M.D., Ginny, by her grandchildren Stephanie S. Mon, Scott, John Christian Willis Terry, Emily, Hannah Elizabeth Terry, K.J., Bridie Palmer Butel Cobbs, Ryan, John Collingwood Butel, Rawson, Tyrell Henry Hibbard, Mary, Cooper Whitney Hibbard, Ashley, Virginia Hawthorne Terry, Edward Cooper Terry, Scout, Annabelle Louise Terry, by her great-grandchildren Cape Mon, Kwong, Justin, Cooper Monzelaya, Jose, Cassie McKee Mon, Lily B. 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In lieu of flowers, the family requests donations be made to the Hospice House of Vero or the Literacy Services of Indian River County. Services will be announced at a later date. Arrangements are under the direction of Cox Gifford C. Wynn's Funeral Home. An online guest book is available at coxgiffordcwynns.com, posted online on June 12, 2026, published in Treasure Coast. Grace Evangeline Vange Smith Cesarotti, 93, passed away June 7, 2026. 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Harold Haskew. Harold Haskew, age 87, formerly of Fort Pierce, Florida, and Milford, MI, beloved husband, father, grandfather, great-grandfather, brother, friend, engineer, sports fan, storyteller, and lifelong adventurer, passed away in Chelsea, Michigan. Full obituary, https://www.mitchellfuneral.com/obituary/Harold-Haskew. 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John Edward Chapman, 68, passed away June 12, 2026. 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Maria Josefina Ibarra Trujillo, 82, passed away June 8, 2026. 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Mary L. Hirschberger, 85, passed away June 21st, 2026. 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Michael Uber, 60, passed away June 16th, 2026. 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Norval Velmont Williams, 91, passed away June 25th, 2026. 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Richard Sidorik, 89, passed away June 11th, 2025. 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Richard L. Sanfratello, 83, passed away June 9th, 2026. 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Posted online on June 12th, 2026, published in Treasure Coast. Richard Libby Sanfratello. Richard Libby Sanfratello, 83, of Jensen Beach, Florida, passed away on June 9th, 2026, at Boca Raton Regional Hospital in Florida. Born on October 12, 1942, in Batavia, New York, he was the son of the late Thomas and Lucille Sanfratello. Richard was a graduate of Batavia High School. He went on to serve in the United States Air Force, where he trained in Tool and AMP, DI. Following his military service, Richard worked in the Tool and AMP, DI business until moving to Florida. After relocating, he built a long and successful career in real estate, working as a licensed real estate agent for more than 35 years. Richard cherished his family above all else. Although he made his home in Florida, Batavia, New York, remained close to his heart throughout his life. He looked forward to visits back home to reconnect with family and friends and to enjoy his favorite local foods. He is survived by his children, Nancy Doherty, Mark, of Stafford, New York, Tracy Radka, Sean, of Batavia, New York, Mary Beth Sanfratello of Jensen Beach, Florida, Rick Sanfratello of Jensen Beach, Florida, and John Sanfratello, Kelly, of North Chile, New York, and blessed with 16 grandchildren, 4 great-grandchildren, as well as many nieces and nephews whom he loved. He was predeceased by his brothers, David and Anthony Sanfratello. A celebration of life will be held at a later date at the convenience of the family. In lieu of flowers, memorial contributions may be made to the Wilmot Cancer Center in support of AML leukemia research and treatment. Posted online on June 14, 2026, published in Treasure Coast. Robert Austin Burson. Robert Austin Burson of Port St. Lucie, Florida, passed away peacefully on June 6, 2026, at Hospice of the Treasure Coast. Bob, as he was known by most, except the littles in his family who called him Bobby or OPA Bob, was a kind and gentle soul, a loving husband, a sentimental brother, uncle, and cousin, and a good friend to many, a true Southern gentleman. Bob was born in 1951 in Fort Myers, Florida, to Paul and Noma Burson. He was the youngest in a family six, and older sisters, Davine, Paula, and Cheryl frequently, and affectionately, of course, referred to him as the Little Prince. Bob was a true Florida boy, thriving in the Boy Scout campgrounds surrounding Lee County, with his father as the Scout Master of F.T. Myers Troop 18. Together they both remained active in scouting throughout their lifetimes. Bob often credited scouting with teaching him many of the life principles: loyalty, helpfulness, respect for others, and trustworthiness, he used in his everyday life. Always an avid Gator fan, Bob earned his BSBA with honors from the University of Florida in 1973, and his Juris Doctorate from UF's Holland Law Center in 1976. Bob was sworn into the Florida Bar in 1976.

County Bar Association, a charter member of the Real Property Council of Martin County, chairman and member of the Florida Bar Grievance Committee in the early 2000s and a trustee of Attorney's Title Insurance Fund. While the law was his profession, Bob's true enthusiasm was saved for his community involvement, especially with the Kiwanis Club of Stewart, which he joined in 1979, serving as a board member, secretary, and as its president in 1985-86, lieutenant governor, state chairman for Kiwanis International Special Olympics, and founding sponsor of Action Club of Martin County for Special Needs Adults. His favorite projects were Kiwanis Youth Park, Special Olympics, Saturdays with Santa, and most of all, pancakes and reading in the park. And he could always be found with his camera at any Kiwanis function, meeting, or event. In addition, Bob was a charter member and director, president, secretary, and board member for over 20 years of the Lyric Theater in Stewart. He was the clerk of session for the First Presbyterian Church of Port St. Lucie and charter director and president of Keep Martin Beautiful in the late 1990s. In his spare time, Bob was an active amateur photographer, and he assembled a large collection of old photography and video equipment over the last 50 years, which will be donated to a museum for future generations to enjoy. Of course, as an avid, or rabid, Gator fan, whether it was football, basketball, gymnastics, or swimming, Bob wore his UF Gator orange and blue proudly, and he was proudest of his big Gator blue truck, which he drove daily since 2006. Bob is survived by his high school sweetheart and wife of 52 years, Jo, two sisters, Paula, Greg, Robertson, and Cheryl, Michael, Field, his sister-in-law, Monique McCall, without whom the last few months would have been impossible in the operation of his office, his brother-in-law, Matt McCall, who was a constant source of support these past 6 months, his sisters-in-law Yvonne Rohaley and Pamela, Doug, wedding, many nieces, nephews, and cousins, a special mention to all the littles as he called them, who sent him handmade cards and drawings to keep him going this past year, Gemma Rose Nolan, Maverick Nolan, and Spencer Shelton, Emmett Shelton, Jasper Shelton, and Dexter Shelton, and to Morgan, McCall, Nolan, Matthew McCall, and Tanya, wedding, Shelton, the three now fully grown nieces and nephew who were so much a part of his everyday life, as they grew up in his day-to-day world and listened to his educational opportunities because they were his special children. The family would also like to extend a very special thank you to Dr. Cheryl Jordan of Stewart for her unwavering and loving care, and hours of dedication to Bob during his valiant battle with cancer. Bob loved his family, he loved his profession, he loved scouting, Kiwanis, photography, and his community. A memorial service will be held at Promenade on the River located at 2240 SE Veterans Memorial Parkway in Port St. Lucie, Florida, on Friday, July 17, 2026, at 10 a.m. In lieu of flowers, memorial donations may be made to the Kiwanis Club of Stewart Foundation, in memory of Bob Burson, P.O. Box 532 Stewart, Florida, 34995, to support a local community project in Bob's name, or to Hospice of the Treasure Coast. Posted online on June 12, 2026, published in Treasure Coast. William B. Bulis, 3 Bill Bulis, 77, passed away on June 10, 2026 at the Halifax Hospital in Daytona Beach, Florida. A celebration of life will be held on July 18, 2026 at 11 a.m. at Hazley Funeral Home, 3015 Okeechobee Road, Fort Pierce, Florida. His ashes will be interred at the White City Cemetery immediately following the service. An online guest book may be signed at www.hazleyfuneralhome.com. Posted online on June 24, 2026. Published in Treasure Coast. St. Lucie Online. Florida City ranks number 1 in United States for most moving activity. Port St. Lucie was ranked the hottest zip code in the United States in May. Moving Place, a moving service website, releases a monthly report for hottest zip codes in America that highlights zip codes that see the most moving activity that month. The June report looked at data from May. Port St. Lucie was also ranked the hottest

zip code in December 2025. The agency assessed hotness based on these criteria. Olivia Franklin is TC Palm's trending reporter. You can contact her at olivia.franklin@tcpalm.com, 317-627-8048, or follow her on X at @liv_5. Massive Florida waterfront hotel project reinvented in Fort Pierce. Fort Pierce, a massive hotel, residential, restaurant and shopping complex proposed for South Hutchinson Island, overlooking the Fort Pierce Inlet, has been reincarnated and begun working its way through the city's planning process. Why Florida renters here were excluded from a $24 million payout? Thousands of Port St. Lucie renters are missing out on their piece of a $24 million pie. Indian River Online. Florida Pet Sanctuary rebuilds, expands after fire fells Mir. 3 months after a fire killed 11 cats and a tortoise, destroying the pet sanctuary for the love of paws, the organization's founder said he will rebuild and expand. Ted Pankiewicz Jr., co-founder of the organization, has been building a steel and concrete cottage with several emergency exits to help prevent disasters and safely house up to 30 cats. The reconstruction came after a March 9 fire burned for the Love of Paws Sanctuary, a nonprofit organization for senior citizens, veterans, and people with disabilities who can no longer care for their pets. The fire started at around 5:40 a.m., in the 14,000 block of 109 TH Street when a loud rumble awoke Pankiewicz to find the sanctuary's two wooden cottages on fire. Noting that the burn marks are almost gone from his arms that he used to smother fire from socks, one of the surviving kittens, Pankiewicz recalled how saving the cats was a family effort. "My son, I don't know how he didn't get burned," Pankiewicz said. "I believe his mom was an angel and she was wrapping herself around him, because he was literally laying on the ground next to this burning building, with flames roaring above him, using all his strength to lift that kennel off the ground as high as he could to reach under and pull the cats out." Pankiewicz buried the cat's remains a few feet from where the old sanctuary burned down, at his own pet cemetery, where he buries family animals and those who were part of the legacy program at the sanctuary. "It was more like a butterfly garden than a cemetery, you know," Pankiewicz said. "We made sure that we made it look very peaceful, even in their death." Of the four cats that survived, Bob, a tuxedo cat, now cuddles with the dogs while the tabby, Millie, is the first one to jump on the bed when the family goes to sleep, according to Pankiewicz. They, along with Odie and Sox, now live in Pankiewicz's home along with dogs, parrots and a bearded dragon. "They're living with us in a house for the rest of their lives," Pankiewicz said. "They have become so much more clingier and affectionate ever since all this happened. I think they really understand what happened and what we did, and we kind of have a bond over it." The cause of the fire is unable to be determined, according to an Indian River County Fire Rescue report. After talking with a fire marshal and looking at stills of the cottage's security cameras, the most likely cause was a window air conditioner unit, according to Pankiewicz. "I've got a lot of PTSD from it, to be honest with you," Pankiewicz said. "When our AC turns on at night, it startles me awake from thinking that I'm hearing the fire again. Rocket launches, of course, when I hear rocket launches now, if I'm not ready for it, you know, it freaks me out." With almost $100,000 raised 4 days after the fire, Pankiewicz started to rebuild the sanctuary with a concrete base on which he will build a steel cottage. He also has plans to construct a mausoleum bridge and a 6,000-square-foot building to expand the pantry and sanctuary operations. "That's why I'm excited to build back," Pankiewicz said. "Because I want to show the community what they're allowing us to keep doing." The original two wooden 26x14 sheds housing 18 cats at its maximum capacity will be replaced by a single 44x14 concrete and steel cottage. Pankiewicz said he expects the project, built in the same place as the burnt sanctuary, to be finished by August. He said he'll use many split air conditioners and maintain the cat patio, idea for the revamped sanctuary.
The reason why the cats that were in Cat Cottage 2 were not able to escape was because the wall that the fire started on for them was where the cat door was, Pankioas said. The new cottage will have one door on all four walls, each with cat doors. Pankioas said, he would like volunteers to paint the inside and outside of the new structure with themes of animator and artist Tim Burton and Alice in Wonderland, in memory of his deceased wife. The money raised after the fire will cover most rebuilding expenses, according to Pankioas, who said he will set up a second GoFundMe for the expansion projects. The first expansion will be a 6,000-square-foot building near the sanctuary to reduce pantry costs and increase the number of animals he can house to 30. We would need about 2,000 square feet for the pantry, Pankioas said. And then the rest would be for more housing of animals. Pankioas said he plans to build a rainbow bridge, an animal memorial bridge, where families can go to remember their pets. We plan on building a bridge across the pond and turning it into an actual mausoleum bridge, where it's an actual rainbow bridge, where people can then turn their pets' ashes into the bridge, Pankioas said. A possible underwater movie screen would be the last addition to the rainbow bridge. What I would love to do is set something up to where we can have that screen under the water, Pankioas said. When people come to visit their pets' remains or reflect, they can punch in their own personal code and their pet will come up on the screen in the water. During the renovations, he said the sanctuary won't be taking in more pets. For the love of paws has been growing since its inception in 2013. The animal shelter that started as a commemoration of Pankioas' late wife, Jessica Pankioas, first expanded in 2014 with a Meals on Wheels program. The animal food pantry program grew to provide between 10,000 and 15,000 pounds of pet food monthly to 16 different food banks across Indian River County. Lynn Stewart, pantry manager, said the fire did not halt the volunteer-based food distribution program. However, it attracted more attention to the organization. A lot of people didn't even know there was a sanctuary, Stewart said. A lot of people have donated more towards us, given us different things. Pankioas said the organization has been looking back at past accomplishments to keep going after the fire. We also provide the little robotic cats to the nursing homes, because people miss their cats, Stewart said. You just turn it on, and they just hug it and they remember someone there.

0: 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Our mailing address is 3209 Virginia Avenue, Fort Pierce, Florida, 34981. 3209 Virginia Avenue, Fort Pierce, Florida, 34981. 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
1: 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Obituaries: All John Darlson. John Andreas Darlson, 84, primarily of Stuart, Florida, passed away peacefully on June 19, 2026. Born on March 14, 1942, in Newark, New Jersey, John was the only son of Andreas and Florence Darlson, Bowman. He spent his childhood mostly in Tewksbury Township, New Jersey. After moving to Florida in 1958, John graduated in 1960 from H.B. Plant High School in Tampa. He graduated from the University of Florida in 1964, where he was the student body treasurer, president of Phi Delta Theta Fraternity, a member of Florida Blue Key, and selected as a member of the school's Hall of Fame. John then graduated from UF's Levin College of Law in 1967 and moved to Washington, D.C., where he was a staff member to Congressman Paul Rogers for several years. After moving to Stuart in 1972, John ran a successful law practice and was very active in the local community for nearly three decades. He served as president of the Martin County Bar Association, president of the Stuart Chamber of Commerce, chairman of the I-95 Missing Link Task Force, and as the director of two different banks. Outside of his professional life, John coached his son's Little League baseball teams for several years, was an active member of St. Luke's and All Saints Episcopal Churches, an avid Florida Gator fan, and enjoyed golf, cars, and yard work. John is survived by his three adult children and five grandchildren. Posted online on June 27, 2026, published in Treasure Coast. Agnes Michael, 88, passed away June 14, 2026. Arrangements provided by All County Funeral Home and AMP, Crematory, Stuart. Posted online on June 20, 2026, published in Treasure Coast. Andrew Andy Brady. Andrew Andy Brady was one of those rare people who seemed woven into the fabric of Fort Pierce itself. To know Andy was to know a man who never met a stranger. He had a gift for making people feel welcome, whether they were lifelong residents, first-time visitors, veterans arriving at the Navy SEAL Museum, or friends gathering on North Beach to watch the waves roll in. His smile was easy, his stories were endless, and his love for the community he called home was unmistakable. For many years, Andy served as an ambassador for the National Navy UDT SEAL Museum, where he became one of the most familiar and beloved faces associated with the institution. He was passionate about the museum's mission, proud of the men whose stories it preserved, and dedicated to sharing that history with anyone willing to listen. Through his work, he touched countless lives and forged friendships that stretched far beyond Fort Pierce. He was a surfer at heart. He loved the ocean, the rhythm of the waves, and the special community that gathered along North Beach. Some of his happiest moments were spent among friends with sand on his feet, salt in the air, and a board nearby. The North Beach crowd wasn't just a group of friends to Andy, they were family. Andy loved Fort Pierce deeply. He knew its history, celebrated its people, and believed in its future. His place among the city's cherished characters was cemented when he was featured in Legendary Locals, a fitting recognition for someone who had become a legend in his own right. He leaves behind his wife, Linda Ergel Brady, sister-in-law, K. Kathy Ergel-Pyle, niece, Kat Restrepo, and great-niece, Mia Ivanovich, along with countless friends whose lives were enriched by his kindness, humor, loyalty, and generosity of spirit. The measure of a life is not found in titles or accomplishments alone, but in the people who remember you when you're gone. By that measure, Andy lived an extraordinary life. His stories will continue to be told on North Beach, in the halls of the museum, and throughout the community he loved so much. Fort Pierce feels a little quieter without Andy Brady. But his legacy lives on in every friendship he made, every life he touched, and every person fortunate enough to call him a friend. Fair winds and following seas, Andy. We'll see you down the beach. In lieu of flowers, donations in Andrew's memory may be made to Best Friend Animal Sanctuary at www.bestfriends.org or the National Navy UDT Seal Museum, 3300 N Highway A1A, Fort Pierce, Florida, 34949. Services, a paddle out will be held on Saturday, June 20, 2026 at 10 a.m. at the Second Boardwalk on North Jetty, Fort Pierce. A memorial service will be held on Monday, June 22, 2026 at 10 a.m. at the Navy SEAL Museum, 3300 North A1A, Fort Pierce, Florida, 34949. Posted online on June 17, 2026, published in Treasure Coast. Edward McHugh. Edward Eddie McHugh, 94, passed away June 22, 2026. Survived by wife Deborah Watson, children Linda Gallen, Patricia Orlando, Kathy Urgley, and Edward McHugh, siblings Adelaide Quillen and Jerry McHugh. Predeceased by son Charles and brothers Robert and James McHugh. Posted online on June 25, 2026, published in Treasure Coast. Elizabeth Brown McCullough. Elizabeth B. McCullough, 67, a prolific poet, songwriter, and musician, passed away on Saturday, May 30 in New York City. Third daughter of longtime residents of Vero Beach, Bruce and Jean McCullough, she was a student of the public school system. She was on the tennis team at Vero Beach High School and skipped her senior year to attend the University of the South, in Sewanee, Tennessee. In addition to her BA in psychology, she later received her MFA from the School of Visual Arts, in NYC. Out of college, she moved to Boston and began to photograph the world around her, while she worked at the Children's Museum. Later based in Athens, GA, she was active in the vibrant music scene, and her portraits of musicians such as Michael Stipe of Ram were published in Spin and Cream. She moved to NYC to earn her MFA from the School of Visual Arts. Always a poet, she turned the lens towards her own life experiences and began writing music. Her band, Alpha Cat, released 4 CDs, the latest, Venus Smile, released in 2024. She lived in the NYC area for her remaining years. She is survived by her 3 sisters, Olivia B. McCullough, Melissa McCullough, and Margaret Russell, and her nephews and nieces, Nathan Levin Aspenson, Zara Aspenson, Olivia Russell, and Robert Vance Russell. The family asks that you might remember her through a donation to the Bidawi Pet Adoption Center, 152 West 24th Street, New York, New York, 10011. Posted online on June 12, 2026, published in Treasure Coast. Gertrude Brown Chitty Terry. Gertrude Brown Chitty Terry was known for her intelligence, humor, sharp memory, warmth, and gift for storytelling. Born on April 15, 1929, in Jacksonville, Florida, she died on June 4, 2026 at age 97, in Vero Beach, Florida. Gertrude was the youngest of 6 children, 3 sisters, and 2 brothers, all of whom predeceased her, including her dear mother, when she was only 1 year of age. Raised in Jacksonville, she attended West Riverside Elementary School, John Gorey Jr. High, and Robert E. Lee High, now Riverside High School. She met the love of her life, Jack Terry, a third-year medical student at Tulane University, during her first year at Sophie Newcomb College of Tulane University. On December 28, 1948, Gertrude married Jack. The early years of their marriage involved constant moves as Jack completed medical school with internships, residency, fellowship training, and a two-year tour as a surgeon in the Air Force during the Korean War. During 7 years and eight moves, they lived in New Orleans, Chicago, Biloxi, Houston, and other locations while welcoming three children into the family. In 1956, Gertrude returned to her hometown of Jacksonville, where Jack established his surgical practice. Finally able to put down roots and be near two of her sisters, the family was completed with the birth of their fourth child. She taught Sunday school, sang in the choir and chaired numerous committees at St. John's Presbyterian Church. As a member of the Junior League, she served as placement chairman, recording secretary, and co-chaired membership and choral committees. After Jack promised it would be their final move, the Terry family moved to Vero Beach in 1966 with three teenagers, a two-year-old and a St. Bernard. They chose Vero Beach, where the tropics begin, for its small oceanside community, the need for another surgeon, year-round golf and sunshine. At 45 years of age, Gertrude went back to school with dear friend, Jane Robinson, earning a nursing degree with honors. She had visions of medical mission trips with Jack in retirement. So began a lifelong career of medical advice for family and friends. One of eight founders, along with Ann Hamner, of the Adult Literacy Service, Literacy Services of Indian River County, Gertrude segued volunteering in literacy to a passion for literature. After attending a memoir writing workshop with daughter Charlotte, the two of them started the Sandfly Scribblers in 2009, who met every week in her home. Her home, known as the Sandfly Shuffle Inn, became the center of family life for the remainder of her years. A hub of hospitality, graciousness, and family gatherings, Gertrude herself described it as loving the revolving door. After being raised the baby of a large family without a mother, she became the matriarch of the Chitty Chick clan and adored the role. Gertrude leaves behind a loving family, generations of descendants, and countless friends who benefited from her warmth, wisdom, humor, and unwavering devotion. Her life spanned nearly a century extraordinary of change, yet she remained deeply rooted in the values of family, friendship, faith, and service that defined her character. Gertrude will be greatly missed and fondly remembered by all who knew and loved her. Gertrude Brown Chitty Terry was predeceased by her parents Arthur Benjamin Chitty and Hazel Talitha Brown Chitty, husband John Jack Heaney Terry, M.D. She was survived by her children John H. Terry, Jr., Charlotte N. Terry, John, Gretchen Terry Hibbard, Scott, Cooper L. Terry M.D., Ginny, by her grandchildren Stephanie S. Mon, Scott, John Christian Willis Terry, Emily, Hannah Elizabeth Terry, K.J., Bridie Palmer Butel Cobbs, Ryan, John Collingwood Butel, Rawson, Tyrell Henry Hibbard, Mary, Cooper Whitney Hibbard, Ashley, Virginia Hawthorne Terry, Edward Cooper Terry, Scout, Annabelle Louise Terry, by her great-grandchildren Cape Mon, Kwong, Justin, Cooper Monzelaya, Jose, Cassie McKee Mon, Lily B. 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In lieu of flowers, the family requests donations be made to the Hospice House of Vero or the Literacy Services of Indian River County. Services will be announced at a later date. Arrangements are under the direction of Cox Gifford C. Wynn's Funeral Home. An online guest book is available at coxgiffordcwins.com, posted online on June 12, 2026, published in Treasure Coast. Grace Evangeline Vange Smith Cesarotti, 93, passed away June 7, 2026. 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Harold Haskew. Harold Haskew, age 87, formerly of Fort Pierce, Florida, and Milford, MI, beloved husband, father, grandfather, great-grandfather, brother, friend, engineer, sports fan, storyteller, and lifelong adventurer, passed away in Chelsea, Michigan. Full obituary, https://www.mitchellfuneral.com/obituary/Harold-Haskew. 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Published in Treasure Coast. 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Michael Uber, 60, passed away June 16, 2026. 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Published in Treasure Coast. 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Published in Treasure Coast. 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Published in Treasure Coast. Richard L. Sanfratello, 83, passed away June 9, 2026. 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Published in Treasure Coast. Richard Libby Sanfratello. Richard Libby Sanfratello, 83, of Jensen Beach, Florida, passed away on June 9, 2026 at Boca Raton Regional Hospital in Florida. Born on October 12, 1942, in Batavia, New York, he was the son of the late Thomas and Lucille Sanfratello. Richard was a graduate of Batavia High School. He went on to serve in the United States Air Force, where he trained in TOOL and AMP, DI. Following his military service, Richard worked in the TOOL and AMP, DI business until moving to Florida. After relocating, he built a long and successful career in real estate, working as a licensed real estate agent for more than 35 years. Richard cherished his family above all else. Although he made his home in Florida, Batavia, New York, remained close to his heart throughout his life. He looked forward to visits back home to reconnect with family and friends and to enjoy his favorite local foods. He is survived by his children, Nancy Doherty, Mark, of Stafford, New York, Tracy Radka, Sean, of Batavia, New York, Mary Beth Sanfratello of Jensen Beach, Florida, Rick Sanfratello of Jensen Beach, Florida, and John Sanfratello, Kelly, of North Chilly, New York, and blessed with 16 grandchildren, 4 great-grandchildren, as well as many nieces and nephews whom he loved. He was predeceased by his brothers, David and Anthony Sanfratello. A celebration of life will be held at a later date at the convenience of the family. In lieu of flowers, memorial contributions may be made to the Wilmot Cancer Center in support of AML leukemia research and treatment. Posted online on June 14, 2026. Published in Treasure Coast. Robert Austin Burson. Robert Austin Burson of Port St. Lucie, Florida, passed away peacefully on June 6, 2026, at Hospice of the Treasure Coast. Bob, as he was known by most, except the littles in his family who called him Bobby or OPA Bob, was a kind and gentle soul, a loving husband, a sentimental brother, uncle, and cousin, and a good friend to many, a true Southern gentleman. Bob was born in 1951 in Fort Myers, Florida, to Paul and Noma Burson. He was the youngest in a family 6, and older sisters, Davine, Paula, and Cheryl frequently, and affectionately, of course, referred to him as the Little Prince. Bob was a true Florida boy, thriving in the Boy Scout campgrounds surrounding Lee County, with his father as the scoutmaster of F.T. Meyer's Troop 18. Together they both remained active in scouting throughout their lifetimes. Bob often credited scouting with teaching him many of the life principles: loyalty, helpfulness, respect for others, and trustworthiness, he used in his everyday life. Always an avid Gator fan, Bob earned his BSBA with honors from the University of Florida in 1973, and his Juris Doctorate from UF's Holland Law Center in 1976. Bob was sworn into the Florida Bar in 1976 and just received the Florida Bar's 50 Years of Practice Award in June of 2026. Bob moved to Stewart in December of 1976 and was a partner in the Palm Beach County firm of Cromwell and Remsen, operating its Stewart office until 1982, when he opened his private practice in real estate law, estate planning and probate, and corporate and banking law, where he practiced until his passing. Bob was a board-certified real estate attorney with an AV rating for 32 years and was a member of the American Bar Association, the Martin County Bar Association, a charter member of the Real Property Council of Martin County, chairman and member of the Florida Bar Grievance Committee in the early 2000s, and a trustee of Attorney's Title Insurance Fund. While the law was his profession, Bob's true enthusiasm was saved for his community involvement, especially with the Kiwanis Club of Stewart, which he joined in 1979, serving as a board member, secretary, and as its president in 1985-86, lieutenant governor, state chairman for Kiwanis International Special Olympics, and founding sponsor of Action Club of Martin County for special needs adults. His favorite projects were Kiwanis Youth Park, Special Olympics, Saturdays with Santa, and most of all, pancakes and reading in the park. And he could always be found with his camera at any Kiwanis function, meeting, or event. In addition, Bob was a charter member and director, president, secretary, and board member for over 20 years of the Lyric Theater in Stewart. He was the clerk of session for the First Presbyterian Church of Port St. Lucie and charter director and president of Keep Martin Beautiful in the late 1990s. In his spare time, Bob was an active amateur photographer, and he assembled a large collection of old photography and video equipment over the last 50 years, which will be donated to a museum for future generations to enjoy. Of course, as an avid, or rabid, Gator fan, whether it was football, basketball, gymnastics, or swimming, Bob wore his UF Gator orange and blue proudly, and he was proudest of his big Gator blue truck, which he drove daily since 2006. Bob is survived by his high school sweetheart and wife of 52 years, Joe, two sisters, Paula, Greg, Robertson, and Cheryl, Michael, Field, his sister-in-law, Monique McCall, without whom the last few months would have been impossible in the operation of his office, his brother-in-law, Matt McCall, who was a constant source of support these past 6 months, his sisters-in-law, Yvonne Rohaley and Pamela, Doug, wedding, many nieces, nephews, and cousins, a special mention to all the littles as he called them, who sent him handmade cards and drawings to keep him going this past year, Gemma Rose Nolan, Maverick Nolan, and Spencer Shelton, Emmett Shelton, Jasper Shelton, and Dexter Shelton, and to Morgan, McCall, Nolan, Matthew McCall, and Tanya, wedding, Shelton, the three now fully grown nieces and nephew who were so much a part of his everyday life, as they grew up in his day-to-day world and listened to his educational opportunities because they were his special children. The family would also like to extend a very special thank you to Dr. Cheryl Jordan of Stewart for her unwavering and loving care, and hours of dedication to Bob during his valiant battle with cancer. Bob loved his family, he loved his profession, he loved scouting, Kiwanis, photography, and his community. A memorial service will be held at Promenade on the River located at 2240 SE Veterans Memorial Parkway in Port St. Lucie, Florida, on Friday, July 17, 2026, at 10 a.m. In lieu of flowers, memorial donations may be made to the Kiwanis Club of Stewart Foundation, in memory of Bob Burson, P. P.O. Box 532 Stuart, Florida, 34995, to support a local community project in Bob's name, or to Hospice of the Treasure Coast. Posted online on June 12, 2026, published in Treasure Coast. William B. Boulos, 3 Bill Boulos, 77, passed away on June 10, 2026 at the Halifax Hospital in Daytona Beach, Florida. A celebration of life will be held on July 18, 2026 at 11 a.m. at Hazley Funeral Home, 3015 Okeechobee Road, Fort Pierce, Florida. His ashes will be interred at the White City Cemetery immediately following the service. An online guest book may be signed at www.hazleyfuneralhome.com. Posted online on June 24, 2026. Published in Treasure Coast. Indian River Online. 7 Florida restaurants with the best acai bowls on the Treasure Coast. Acai bowls offer a decadent treat that is also exceptionally healthy, starring a nutrient-dense Amazonian palm fruit packed with antioxidants, fiber, and healthy fats. Blended into a creamy, vibrant purple base, this superfood provides the perfect canvas for endless toppings to create a dish that is as nourishing as it is visually stunning. Here are some restaurants that offer acai bowls, one in each Treasure Coast city where applicable, including some that are less obvious choices than your tried and true favorite. The coffee shop is in the District Sebastian, which is made up of 9 old Florida cottages with different businesses. While working in casinos in Las Vegas, Nevada, the owner was called to Florida to take care of his aunt in 2019. After deciding to leave his career in casinos, he was offered a small coffee business at a farmer's market, which eventually turned into opening a small coffee shop. It is known for its small batch roasting and offers shipping within 1 to 2 days of processing. The coffee shop has indoor and outdoor seating with a cozy, contemporary interior atmosphere. Along with its varied coffee drinks, the menu features an acai bowl with blueberries, bananas, strawberries, granola, coconut flakes and honey, with the option to add almond butter, peanut butter, or Nutella. 1101 US 1, Sebastian, 772-290-1129. Website: George and Yelena Lopez opened the eatery in the Majestic Plaza in 2021. The husband and wife team diverged from their airline pilot careers to follow their passion for sharing healthy foods with the community. It serves acai bowls, crepes, smoothies, and gourmet popsicles that aren't packed with sugary juices, artificial flavors or preservatives. 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Tim Timoteo first opened Berry Fresh Cafe in Port St. Lucie in 2009. Timoteo's son, Mitch Timoteo, is now CEO along with his son, Michael Timoteo. 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Florida Haitians go into hiding after Supreme Court decision ends TPS. Treasure Coast Haitians are going into hiding after the Supreme Court allowed the Trump administration to end humanitarian protections for nationals living legally in the country. The June 25th ruling means thousands of people, many of whom have lived here for decades, could lose their ability to legally work, drive, or reside in the United States and are now subject to deportation. Haitians in St. Lucie County have not been going to church, work, or the grocery store out of fear, said Cassandre Agaro, a former Fort Pierce immigration attorney who works with the Haitian community. People are in shock. A lot of us are just silent, Agaro said. I'm not sure what to say, do, or how to help. South Florida, including St. Lucie County, is home to the nation's largest Haitian community. About 350,000 Haitians have been living in the country under Temporary Protected Status, TPS, which grants work authorizations and limited protections against deportation for people fleeing armed conflict, epidemics, and natural disasters in their home countries. The program is generally renewed every 6, 12, or 18 months, depending on conditions in the origin country. The Department of Homeland Security argued Haitians have had the status long enough and that it is safe for Haitian citizens to return home. Haitian TPS holders now risk being deported to a country rocked by years of famine, natural disasters, and gang violence. The United Nations estimates gangs control 85% of the capital, Port-au-Prince. Haiti clearly meets the TPS standards, said Caroline Paul, executive director of Good Samaritan Relief, which provides resources for Caribbean and migrant communities. This is not an immigration shortcut, this is about human life. Dyalnik Jean-Cadet has been living in Florida under TPS since 2005. The 53-year-old mother of five started her family here, bought a house in Port St. Lucie and founded two businesses in West Palm Beach, one for hair styling and another for in-home senior care. Even if she were to return to Haiti, she wouldn't have anywhere to go because someone stole her home and sold it, she said. I moved here for opportunity and security, Jean Cadet said. I never thought this country could become a place where people have to live in fear. Jean Cadet was the only Floridian who agreed to participate in the lawsuit filed against the federal government in March.

0: situation is dire, Voltaire told TC Palm in January. There were 5,000 people killed in 2025. There are many rapes and kidnappings, burning of houses and schools. We are fighting the gangs, but they are overwhelming. Over 1.4 million people are internally displaced due to gang violence, economic distress, and natural disasters, and about 73% of medical centers have closed or barely function, according to UNICEF. Haiti is already struggling to absorb the 200,000 Haitians deported since 2024 from its island neighbor, the Dominican Republic. Voltaire said he hopes if the U.S. chooses to deport TPS holders, it will accompany the decision with investments in jobs, education, or public works so they are not left stranded. The American people are generous, Voltaire said. I think if they knew the conditions in Haiti, they wouldn't want to send them back. Federal courts have blocked the Trump administration for ending Haitian TPS twice already. One judge ruled former DHS Secretary Kristi Noem's decision was motivated by racial animus rather than an accurate assessment on the conditions of Haiti. Kristi Noem has a First Amendment right to call immigrants killers, leeches, entitlement junkies, and any other inapt name she wants. Secretary Noem, however, is constrained by both our Constitution and the Administrative Procedure Act to apply faithfully the facts to the law in implementing the TPS program, the ruling said. Haitians weren't the only group targeted. Last year, the Trump administration ended TPS for about 600,000 Venezuelans living in the country. The Supreme Court ruled the administration has full discretion to end Venezuelan TPS without judicial review. Haitian TPS holders should seek legal advice with a credible attorney, said Orlando St. Louis, a Haitian American with Floridarising, a grassroots nonprofit that helps black communities. Many nonprofits offer free consultations, he said. Louis also recommends petitioning Congress to extend the protection. TPS was put in place by Congress, and Congress has the full power to do something about it, he said. The House in April passed H.R. 1689, requiring DHS Secretary Mark Wayne Mullen to extend Haitian TPS until April 2029. The bill currently sits in the Senate. All Americans with Humanity, call the Senate at 202-224-3121, and tell them, I am a concerned citizen who wants to extend Haitian TPS, Lewis said. Jack Lemnus is a TC Palm Enterprise reporter. Contact him at jack.lemnus@tcpalm.com, 772-409-1345, or follow him on X at Jack Lemnus.
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0: 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Obituaries: All Agnes Michael, 88, passed away June 14, 2026. 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Published in Treasure Coast. Andrew Andy Brady. Andrew Andy Brady was one of those rare people who seemed woven into the fabric of Fort Pierce itself. To know Andy was to know a man who never met a stranger. He had a gift for making people feel welcome, whether they were lifelong residents, first-time visitors, veterans arriving at the Navy SEAL Museum, or friends gathering on North Beach to watch the waves roll in. His smile was easy, His stories

0: were endless, and his love for the community he called home was unmistakable. For many years, Andy served as an ambassador for the National Navy UDT Seal Museum, where he became one of the most familiar and beloved faces associated with the institution. He was passionate about the museum's mission, proud of the men whose stories it preserved, and dedicated to sharing that history with anyone willing to listen. Through his work, he touched countless lives and forged friendships that stretched far beyond Fort Pierce. He was a surfer at heart. He loved the ocean, the rhythm of the waves, and the special community that gathered along North Beach. Some of his happiest moments were spent among friends with sand on his feet, salt in the air, and a board nearby. The North Beach crowd wasn't just a group of friends to Andy, they were family. Andy loved Fort Pierce deeply. He knew its history, celebrated its people, and believed in its future. His place among the city's cherished characters was cemented when he was featured in Legendary Locals, a fitting recognition for someone who had become a legend in his own right. He leaves behind his wife, Linda Ergel Brady, sister-in-law, Kathy Ergel Pyle, niece, Kat Restrepo, and great-niece, Mia Ivanovich, along with countless friends whose lives were enriched by his kindness, humor, loyalty, and generosity of spirit. The measure of a life is not found in titles or accomplishments alone, but in the people who remember you when you're gone. By that measure, Andy lived an extraordinary life. His stories will continue to be told on North Beach, in the halls of the museum, and throughout the community he loved so much. Fort Pierce feels a little quieter without Andy Brady. But his legacy lives on in every friendship he made, every life he touched, and every person fortunate enough to call him a friend. Fair winds and following seas, Andy. We'll see you down the beach. In lieu of flowers, donations in Andrew's memory may be made to Best Friend Animal Sanctuary at www.bestfriends.org or the National Navy UDT Seal Museum, 3300 N Highway A1A, Fort Pierce, Florida, 34949. Services: a paddle out will be held on Saturday, June 20, 2026 at 10 a.m. at the Second Boardwalk on North Jetty, Fort Pierce. A memorial service will be held on Monday, June 22, 2026 at 10 a.m. at the Navy SEAL Museum, 3300 North A1A, Fort Pierce, Florida, 34949. Posted online on June 17, 2026, published in Treasure Coast. Edward McHugh. Edward Eddie McHugh, 94, passed away June 22, 2026. Survived by wife Deborah Watson, children Linda Gallen, Patricia Orlando, Kathy Urgley, and Edward McHugh, siblings Adelaide Quillen and Jerry McHugh. Predeceased by son Charles and brothers Robert and James McHugh. Posted online on June 25, 2026, published in Treasure Coast. Elizabeth Brown McCullough. Elizabeth B. McCullough, 67, a prolific poet, songwriter, and musician, passed away on Saturday, May 30 in New York City. Third daughter of longtime residents of Vero Beach, Bruce and Jean McCullough, she was a student of the public school system. She was on the tennis team at Vero Beach High School and skipped her senior year to attend the University of the South, in Sewanee, Tennessee. In addition to her BA in psychology, she later received her MFA from the School of Visual Arts, in NYC. Out of college, she moved to Boston and began to photograph the world around her, while she worked at the Children's Museum. Later based in Athens, GA, she was active in the vibrant music scene and her portraits of musicians such as Michael Stipe of Ram, were published in Spin and Cream. She moved to NYC to earn her MFA from the School of Visual Arts. Always a poet, she turned the lens towards her own life experiences and began writing music. Her band, Alpha Cat, released 4 CDs, the latest, Venus Smile, released in 2024. She lived in the NYC area for her remaining years. She is survived by her 3 sisters, Olivia B. McCullough, Melissa McCullough, and Margaret Russell, and her nephews and nieces, Nathan Levin Aspenson, Zara Aspenson, Olivia Russell, and Robert Vance Russell. The family asks that you might remember her through a donation to the Bidawi Pet Adoption Center, 152 West 24th Street, New York, New York, 10011. 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Grace Evangeline Vange Smith Cesarotti, 93, passed away June 7, 2026. 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Harold Haskew. Harold Haskew, age 87, formerly of Fort Pierce, Florida, and Milford, MI, beloved husband, father, grandfather, great-grandfather, brother, friend, engineer, sports fan, storyteller, and lifelong adventurer, passed away in Chelsea, Michigan. Full obituary, https://www.mitchellfuneral.com/obituary/Harold-Haskew. Posted online on June 20, 2026, published in Treasure Coast. John Darlson. John Andreas Darlson, 84, primarily of Stuart, Florida, passed away peacefully on June 19, 2026. Born on March 14, 1942, in Newark, New Jersey, John was the only son of Andreas and Florence Darlson, Bauman. He spent his childhood mostly in Tewksbury Township, New Jersey. After moving to Florida in 1958, John graduated in 1960 from H.B. Plant High School in Tampa. He graduated from the University of Florida in 1964, where he was the student body treasurer, president of Phi Delta Theta Fraternity, a member of Florida Blue Key, and selected as a member of the school's Hall of Fame. John then graduated from UF's Levin College of Law in 1967 and moved to Washington, D.C., where he was a staff member to Congressman Paul Rogers for several years. After moving to Stuart in 1972, John ran a successful law practice and was very active in the local community for nearly three decades. He served as president of the Martin County Bar Association, president of the Stuart Chamber of Commerce, chairman of the I-95 Missing Link Task Force, and as the director of two different banks. Outside of his professional life, John coached his son's Little League baseball teams for several years, was an active member of St. Luke's and All Saints Episcopal Churches, an avid Florida Gator fan, and enjoyed golf, cars, and yard work. John is survived by his three adult children and five grandchildren. Posted online on June 27, 2026, published in Treasure Coast. John Edward Chapman, 68, passed away June 12, 2026. 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Mary L. Hirschberger, 85, passed away June 21, 2026. 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Posted online on June 22, 2026, published in Treasure Coast. Michael Uber, 60, passed away June 16, 2026. 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Norval Velmont Williams, 91, passed away June 25, 2026. 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Posted online on June 25, 2026, published in Treasure Coast. Richard Sidorek, 89, passed away June 11, 2025. 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Posted online on June 12, 2026, published in Treasure Coast. Richard L. Sanfratello, 83, passed away June 9, 2026. 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Posted online on June 12, 2026, published in Treasure Coast. Richard Libby Sanfratello. Richard Libby Sanfratello, 83, of Jensen Beach, Florida, passed away on June 9, 2026 at Boca Raton Regional Hospital in Florida. Born on October 12, 1942, in Batavia, New York, he was the son of the late Thomas and Lucille Sanfratello. Richard was a graduate of Batavia High School. He went on to serve in the United States Air Force, where he trained in Tool and Amp, DI. Following his military service, Richard worked in the Tool and Amp, DI business until moving to Florida. After relocating, he built a long and successful career in real estate, working as a licensed real estate agent for more than 35 years. Richard cherished his family above all else. Although he made his home in Florida, Batavia, New York, remained close to his heart throughout his life. He looked forward to visits back home to reconnect with family and friends and to enjoy his favorite local foods. He is survived by his children, Nancy Doherty, Mark, of Stafford, New York, Tracy Radka, Sean, of Batavia, New York, Mary Beth Sanfratello of Jensen Beach, Florida, Rick Sanfratello of Jensen Beach, Florida, and John Sanfratello, Kelly, of North Chilly, New York, and blessed with 16 grandchildren, 4 great-grandchildren, as well as many nieces and nephews whom he loved. He was predeceased by his brothers, David and Anthony Sanfratello. A celebration of life will be held at a later date at the convenience of the family. In lieu of flowers, memorial contributions may be made to the Wilmot Cancer Center in support of AML leukemia research and treatment. Posted online on June 14, 2026, published in Treasure Coast, Robert Austin Burson. Robert Austin Burson of Port St. Lucie, Florida, passed away peacefully on June 6, 2026, at Hospice of the Treasure Coast. Bob, as he was known by most, except the littles in his family who called him Bobby or OPA Bob, was a kind and gentle soul, a loving husband, a sentimental brother, uncle, and cousin, and a good friend to many, a true Southern gentleman. Bob was born in 1951 in Fort Myers, Florida, to Paul and Noma Burson. He was the youngest in a family 6, and older sisters, Davine, Paula, and Cheryl frequently, and affectionately, of course, referred to him as the Little Prince. Bob was a true Florida boy, thriving in the Boy Scout campground surrounding Lee County, with his father as the Scout Master of F.T. Myers Troop 18. Together they both remained active in scouting throughout their lifetimes. Bob often credited scouting with teaching him many of the life principles: loyalty, helpfulness, respect for others, and trustworthiness, he used in his everyday life. Always an avid Gator fan, Bob earned his BSBA with honors from the University of Florida in 1973, and his Juris Doctorate from UF's Holland Law Center in 1976. Bob was sworn into the Florida Bar in 1976 and just received the Florida Bar's 50 Years of Practice Award in June of 2026. Bob moved to Stewart in December of 1976 and was a partner in the Palm Beach County firm of Cromwell and Remsen, operating its Stewart office until 1982, when he opened his private practice in real estate law, estate planning and probate, and corporate and banking law, where he practiced until his passing. Bob was a board-certified real estate attorney with an AV rating for 32 years and was a member of the American Bar Association, the Martin County Bar Association, a charter member of the Real Property Council of Martin County, chairman and member of the Florida Bar Grievance Committee in the early 2000s, and a trustee of Attorney's Title Insurance Fund. While the law was his profession, Bob's true enthusiasm was saved for his community involvement, especially with the Kiwanis Club of Stewart, which he joined in 1979, serving as a board member, secretary, and as its president in 1985-86, lieutenant governor, state chairman for Kiwanis International Special Olympics, and founding sponsor of Action Club of Martin County for special needs adults. His favorite projects were Kiwanis Youth Park, Special Olympics, Saturdays with Santa, and most of all, pancakes and reading in the park. And he could always be found with his camera at any Kiwanis function, meeting, or event. In addition, Bob was a charter member and director, president, secretary, and board member for over 20 years of the Lyric Theater in Stewart. He was the clerk of session for the First Presbyterian Church of Port St. Lucie and charter director and president of Keep Martin Beautiful in the late 1990s. In his spare time, Bob was an active amateur photographer and he assembled a large collection of old photography and video equipment over the last 50 years, which will be donated to a museum for future generations to enjoy. Of course, as an avid, or rabid, Gator fan, whether it was football, basketball, gymnastics, or swimming, Bob wore his UF Gator orange and blue proudly, and he was proudest of his big Gator blue truck, which he drove daily since 2006. Bob is survived by his high school sweetheart and wife of 52 years, Jo, two sisters, Paula, Greg, Robertson, and Cheryl, Michael, Field, his sister-in-law, Monique McCall, without whom the last few months would have been impossible in the operation of his office, his brother-in-law, Matt McCall, who was a constant source of support these past 6 months, his sisters-in-law Yvonne Rohaley and Pamela, Doug, wedding, many nieces, nephews, and cousins, a special mention to all the littles as he called them, who sent him handmade cards and drawings to keep him going this past year, Gemma Rose Nolan, Maverick Nolan, and Spencer Shelton, Emmett Shelton, Jasper Shelton, and Dexter Shelton, and to Morgan, McCall, Nolan, Matthew McCall, and Tanya, wedding, Shelton, the three now fully grown nieces and nephew who were so much a part of his everyday life, as they grew up in his day-to-day world and listened to his educational opportunities because they were his special children. The family would also like to extend a very special thank you to Dr. Cheryl Jordan of Stewart for her unwavering and loving care, and hours of dedication to Bob during his valiant battle with cancer. Bob loved his family, he loved his profession, he loved scouting, Kiwanis, photography, and his community. A memorial service will be held at Promenade on the River located at 2240 SE Veterans Memorial Parkway in Port St. Lucie, Florida, on Friday, July 17, 2026, at 10 a.m. In lieu of flowers, memorial donations may be made to the Kiwanis Club of Stewart Foundation, in memory of Bob Burson, P.O. Box 532 Stewart, Florida, 34995, to support a local community project in Bob's name, or to Hospice of the Treasure Coast. Posted online on June 12, 2026, published in Treasure Coast. William B. Bulis, 3 Bill Bulis, 77, passed away on June 10, 2026 at the Halifax Hospital in Daytona Beach, Florida. A celebration of life will be held on July 18, 2026 at 11 a.m. at Hazley Funeral Home, 3015 Okeechobee Road, Fort Pierce, Florida. His ashes will be interred at the White City Cemetery immediately following the service. An online guest book may be signed at www.hazleyfuneralhome.com. Posted online on June 24, 2026. Published in Treasure Coast. Opinion online. Friends, family meet at this Florida brewery for beer, pizza, memories. When TC Palm reporter Lori K. Blandford wants to hang out with family and friends, she meets them at Sailfish Brewing Co. in downtown Fort Pierce. The brewery is centrally located on the Treasure Coast, has a variety of beers and now cocktails, serves delicious bar food and is family friendly for all ages. But Sailfish also holds a special place in her heart as her hometown's first craft brewery. Question: how long have you been going there? Answer: Sailfish Brewing Co. originally opened April 6, 2013, on North 2nd Street in the historic Edgartown neighborhood. It was located in a little yellow house that was the former Harry Hill Photography Studio and later became Pierce Cider Works. As a Fort Pierce native who attended John Carroll Catholic High School with one of the brewery's founders, I was invited to a small soft opening the night before it opened to the public. I'll never forget that first Flounder Pounder DIPA, Double India Pale Ale, or my second one. After that, all I remember is grabbing fast food and going to bed by 10 p.m., which was early for someone in their 20s at the time. I had no idea how much my little brewery would grow, and I was honored to be there from the beginning. Q: what is special about this local establishment? A: Sailfish moved down the road in February 2017 to a larger, 25,000 square foot space in downtown Fort Pierce. The brewery went from a 3-barrel system to a 20-barrel system. My family, friends, and co-workers attended trivia night there on Thursdays for several years as a team before the coronavirus pandemic changed everything in 2020. We were so regular and so good that we would use our gift card winnings each week to buy our beers. Over the years, I've met new friends there, reunited with old ones, and even said goodbye to a family member at a memorial. Our longtime TC Palm team, the Newshounds, even took home one of our many first-place trophies in the St. Lucie County Adult Spelling Bee in 2023 when the brewery hosted the annual event. Q. What sets it apart from other local establishments? A. The brewery didn't have food in its early years, so we would get Taco Dive delivered from down the street. Then a small pizzeria, the Crafted Pie, opened inside the brewery, pairing pizza perfectly with my pale ales and sours. During the coronavirus pandemic in 2020, the brewery was forced to apply for a restaurant license to be able to stay open. It grew from just pizza and garlic knots to serving a full restaurant menu. The brewery took the same approach with its craft food as it does with its craft beer. The food is so good, I admit going there sometimes primarily for the hot honey pizza and sticky tenders. It also added craft liquor and spirits to its drinks menu last year, simply to give more options to customers. As a beer lover recently turned cocktail fan, the addition couldn't have come at a better time for me. The Sailfish Punch hit the spot, but the seasonal drinks have been even better. It's one of the few places where my entire family, both adults and children, can meet for a meal and even enjoy some drinks. That's why it's been my favorite local watering hole for 13 years and counting. Lori K. Blandford is a breaking news reporter with TC Palm. Email her at lori.blandford@tcpalm.com. News/politics/elections online. 3 seats up for election in Florida on Indiantown Village Council. The village of Indiantown, which incorporated as a municipality in western Martin County on December 31, 2017, has 5 council members. 3 seats, each carrying a 4-year term, are up for election in the August primary. Winners will be decided August 18. There are 3 candidates, including the incumbent, for each of seats 3 and 4, and 2 candidates, including the incumbent for seat 5. The newly seated council members will vote among themselves to select the mayor and vice mayor. Village council members are paid an annual stipend of $10,000. In addition to this base compensation, they are eligible to receive reimbursements and per diems for official business travel and conference attendance. Editor's note, TC Palm sent all qualifying candidates a questionnaire. Their responses are below. Election 2026, find all information for local elections here. This candidate did not return a questionnaire by deadline. This candidate did not submit a photo by deadline. This candidate did not return a questionnaire by deadline. This candidate did not return a questionnaire by deadline. Will Greenlee is a breaking news reporter for TC Palm. Follow Will on X at @OffTheBeatTweet or reach him by phone at 772-267-7926. Email him at will.greenlee@tcpalm.com. Former mayor of this Florida city seeks return to office. Former Stewart Mayor Merritt Matheson is running to regain his seat on the city commission while facing challenger Derek Ogden. Matheson lost a 2022 re-election bid to former Mayor Christopher Collins, who resigned from the city commission earlier this year to run this year for a seat on the Martin County Commission. Matheson is known for helping to establish Martin County Forever, which educated voters on a 2024 sales tax that provides funds to conserve sensitive land in the county in perpetuity. Ogden is an entrepreneur and proud of building his business, which provides technology support for autism therapy companies. Editor's note, TC Palm sent all qualifying candidates a questionnaire. Their responses are below. Keith Burbank is TC Palm's watchdog reporter covering Martin County. He can be reached at keith.burbank@tcpalm.com. Sports Online: Atlanta Braves at San Francisco Giants. Odds, picks and predictions: the Atlanta Braves, 49-32, and San Francisco Giants, 34-48, close out their three-game series in San Francisco, California, on Sunday. First pitch from Oracle Park is at 4:05 p.m. Eastern Time. Let's analyze MLB odds around the Braves versus Giants odds and make our expert MLB picks and predictions for the best bets. Season series: Giants lead 3-1. The Braves have lost 11 of their last 15 games. After winning the series opener March 1 Friday, they were shut out 5-0 Saturday. They mustered only one hit and two walks in seven innings against Giants starter Logan Webb and didn't get a hit when the bullpen threw the final two innings. SP Bryce Elder gave up five runs in four innings, taking the loss. The Giants snapped a two-game skid with the win. DH Rafael Devers homered twice and drove in four runs in the win. LHP Chris Sale vs. LHP Robbie Ray. Sale, 8-5, 2.14 ERA, makes his 15th start. He has a 1.05 whip, 2.3 BB/9 and 10.6 K/9 in 84 innings. Ray, 6-6, 3.70 ERA, makes his 16th start and 17th appearance. He has a 1.28 whip, 4.3 BB/9 and 8.2 K/9 in 87 and two-thirds innings. Provided by BetMGM Sportsbook, access USA Today Sports Scores and Sports Betting Odds Hub for a full list. Lines last updated at 10:54 a.m. Eastern Time. 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Sign up today. Giants 3, Braves 2. The Braves have scored 3 or fewer runs in 4 of their last 5 games. The Giants have won Ray's last 6 starts in a row, and he has allowed 1 or fewer runs in 3 of his last 4 outings, while the Braves have lost 2 of Sale's last 3 starts. They are 4-11 in their last 15 games. The Giants are 7-1 in the last 8 games in which they allowed 2 or fewer runs. Bet Giants, +135. The Giants are 15-16 ATS as home underdogs. The Braves are 20-14 ATS as away favorites, but they have lost outright 9 of their last 11 road games. Expecting a Giants win with plus odds on the ML, no need to bet them to cover at worse odds. Pass. Neither game in the series has reached 8 total runs. 6 of the Braves' last 8 games and 6 of the last 8 for the Giants have had totals of 7 or below. Bet under 7.5, -120. For more sports betting picks and tips, check out sportsbookwire.com and BetFTW. 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Los Angeles Dodgers at San Diego Padres. Odds, picks and predictions: the Los Angeles Dodgers, 53-30, and San Diego Padres, 43-38, meet in the Sunday finale of a three-game NL West series in San Diego, California. First pitch at Petco Park is slated for 4:10 p.m. Eastern Time. Let's analyze MLB odds around the Dodgers versus Padres odds and make our expert MLB picks and predictions for the best bets. Season series: Dodgers lead 3-2. Los Angeles is playing the sixth contest of what is scheduled as a 9-game road swing that rolls from Minneapolis to San Diego to Sacramento. The Dodgers have thus far split the two games in the series. Both contests were routs. On Friday, San Diego won 7-1, LA bounced back with a 15-3 triumph Saturday. The Dodgers' 15-run Saturday tied a season high. The Padres had a 4-game win streak halted with Saturday's loss. The Friars were tied with the Dodgers 1-1 before the visiting 9 piled up 9 runs in the top of the 6th inning. RHP Emmett Sheehan vs. RHP Michael King. Sheehan, 3-5, 5.32 ERA, is making his 15th start. He owns a 1.30 whip, 2.7 BB/9 and 10.1 K/9 in 67 and two-thirds innings. King, 5-6, 3.33 ERA, is making his 17th start. He has a 1.16 whip, 3.4 BB/9 and 7.6 K/9 in 92 innings. Provided by FanDuel Sportsbook, access USA Today Sports Scores and Sports Betting Odds Hub for a full list. Lines last updated at 10:01 a.m. Eastern Time. 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Sign up today. Dodgers 5, Padres 4. LA is 27-16 on the road. In their last 20 games against San Diego, the Dodgers have gone 14-6. In a stretch that opened with back-to-back losses to the Dodgers, the Padres are just 14-20 since May 19. The starters in this one both have expected ERA figures that tilt toward significant regression. Those regression trends would greatly favor Sheehan and work against King. Back the Dodgers, -142. No interest, pass. The over has hit in 13 of LA's last 19 games and is 4-2 across the last 6 series meetings. Indicators here swing both ways. But the King fade is significant. He has benefited from a .252 batting average on balls in play, and in his 5 starts prior to his last he filed a shaky 6.41 ERA. A batter's breeze helping deep fly balls is in the weather forecast. The over 8, -105, is a slight lean. For more sports betting picks and tips, check out sportsbookwire.com and BetFTW. 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New York Yankees at Boston Red Sox odds, picks and predictions. The New York Yankees, 48-34, and Boston Red Sox, 35-46, close out a 4-game series Sunday in Boston, Massachusetts. First pitch from Fenway Park is at 7:20 p.m. Eastern Time. NBC/Peacock. Let's analyze MLB odds around the Yankees versus Red Sox odds and make our expert MLB picks and predictions for the best bets. Season series, tied 4-4, the Yankees have lost 6 of their last 8 games and are 0-3 in the series, hoping to salvage the final game. They had only 3 hits in a 4-1 loss Saturday, their only run coming from CF Max Schumann's first home run of the year. SP Gerrit Cole allowed 4 runs on 7 hits, including 2 homers, in 5 1/3 innings, falling to 2-3. The Red Sox are 6-3 in their last 9 games and have won 3 games in a row. SP Jake Bennett allowed the 1 run on 3 hits and 2 walks in 6 1/3 innings. RP Aroldis Chapman pitched a scoreless 9th for his 16th save. DH Masataka Yoshida went 2-for-3 with a homer, and 2B Anthony Siegler also went deep. LHP Carlos Rodon vs. RHP Sonny Gray. Rodon, 4-2, 3.70 ERA, makes his 9th start. He has a 1.28 whip, 4.8 BB/9 and 10.0 K/9 in 41 1/3 innings. Gray, 9-1, 2.95 ERA, makes his 15th start. He has a 1.19 whip, 2.4 BB/9 and 7.8 K/9 in 76 1/3 innings. Provided by BetMGM Sportsbook, access USA Today Sports Scores and Sports Betting Odds Hub for a full list. 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For decades, BHQ has been helping players just like you win. 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Sign up today. Red Sox 4, Yankees 2. The Yankees have won Rodon's last 5 starts, although he has allowed 3 runs in each of his last 3 starts. The Yankees are 26-19 on the road, while the Red Sox are only 15-25 at home. But the Yankees are 0-6 in their last 6 games scoring 3 or fewer runs. Opponents have scored 3 or fewer runs in 4 of Gray's last 5 outings and in 9 of his last 13. They are 10-4 in his starts and 4-1 in his last 5. Bet Red Sox, -115. 8 of the Yankees' last 9 ATS losses were also outright defeats, while the last 13 covers for the Red Sox have been outright wins. With much better odds on the ML for the Red Sox to win, that is the route to go. Pass. 7 of the 8 meetings this season have had totals of 8 or below. 9 of Gray's starts have not surpassed 8 total runs. 5 of Boston's last 6 wins have not surpassed 8 runs. Bet under 8, -115. For more sports betting picks and tips, check out sportsbookwire.com and BetFTW. 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Miami Marlins at St. Louis Cardinals odds, picks and predictions. The Miami Marlins, 44-39, and St. Louis Cardinals, 42-38, tangle in the Sunday finale of a 3-game set in St. Louis, Missouri. The first pitch from Busch Stadium is slated for 2:15 p.m. Eastern Time. Let's analyze MLB odds around the Marlins versus Cardinals odds and make our expert MLB picks and predictions for the best bets. Season series, Marlins lead 4-1. Miami has outscored St. Louis 9-1 en route to taking the first 2 games of the series, 4-0 and 5-1, and the Marlins head into Sunday looking for a series sweep, their 5th straight win this week and their 4th consecutive triumph over the Redbirds. The Fish are 8-1 since June 17. The Cardinals went into the series having lost 2 in a row, so they will be looking to snap a 4-game losing skid in the series finale. The Redbirds are just 2-7 across their last 9 games. RHP Tyler Phillips vs RHP Kyle Leahy Phillips, 1-2, 3.09 ERA, is making his 6th start and 22nd appearance. He has a 1.37 whip, 4.6 BB/9 and 7.6 K/9 in 58 and 1/3 innings. Leahy, 5-4, 4.24 ERA, is making his 16th start. He has a 1.51 whip, 3.3 BB/9 and 7.3 K/9 in 76 and 1/3 IP in 15 starts. Provided by BetMGM Sportsbook. 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For decades, BHQ has been helping players just like you win. 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Sign up today. Cardinals 6, Marlins 4. Leahy has given the Cards 6-plus innings in back-to-back starts, and he's up against a Miami club that owns a .708 OPS when facing starters the third time around. That ranks in the league's bottom third. Miami has a fine 29-17 mark at home, but is 7 games under -.500, 15-22, on the road. And overall, the Marlins' bullpen is one that figures to be too far out over its skis with a fine 3.35 ERA. That surface number has been buoyed by a .255 batting average on balls in play. Another BABIP indicator that stands out is a clutch hitting number for an otherwise solid Redbird batting attack. The Cards have been hampered by a .267 BABIP with runners in scoring position. Mix in some fade lean on Phillips, and St. Louis, -130, is worth a partial unit play. No interest, pass. Both offenses have some expected versus actual production comparisons bullish on a tilt toward more scoring. The Miami pitching gets some fade lean for this game, and both bullpens are less of an unknown in what marks the finale of the second Miami-St. Louis series of the season. On a 90-degree Busch Stadium day with an outward breeze in the forecast, the over 9.5, -105, is a solid play. For more sports betting picks and tips, check out sportsbookwire.com and BetFTW. 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Seattle Mariners at Cleveland Guardians odds, picks and predictions. The Seattle Mariners, 42-42, and the Cleveland Guardians, 43-40, wrap up a 3-game series Sunday at Progressive Field in Cleveland, Ohio. First pitch is scheduled for 1:40 p.m. Eastern Time. Let's analyze MLB odds around the Mariners versus Guardians odds and make our expert MLB picks and predictions for the best bets. Season series, tied 3-3, the Guardians opened a 4-0 lead after 5.
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0: 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Obituaries: All Agnes Michael, 88, passed away June 14, 2026. Arrangements provided by All County Funeral Home and AMP, Crematory, Stewart. Posted online on June 20, 2026. Published in Treasure Coast. Andrew Andy Brady. Andrew Andy Brady was one of those rare people who seemed woven into the fabric of Fort Pierce itself. To know Andy was to know a man who never met a stranger. He had a gift for making people feel welcome, whether they were lifelong residents, first-time visitors, veterans arriving at the Navy SEAL Museum, or friends gathering on North Beach to watch the waves roll in. His smile was easy, his stories were endless, and his love for the community he called home was unmistakable. For many years, Andy served as an ambassador for the National Navy UDT SEAL Museum, where he became one of the most familiar and beloved faces associated with the institution. He was passionate about the museum's mission, proud of the men whose stories it preserved, and dedicated to sharing that history with anyone willing to listen. Through his work, he touched countless lives and forged friendships that stretched far beyond Fort Pierce. He was a surfer at heart. He loved the ocean, the rhythm of the waves, and the special community that gathered along North Beach. Some of his happiest moments were spent among friends with sand on his feet, salt in the air, and a board nearby. The North Beach crowd wasn't just a group of friends to Andy, they were family. Andy loved Fort Pierce deeply. He knew its history, celebrated its people, and believed in its future. His place among the city's cherished characters was cemented when he was featured in Legendary Locals, a fitting recognition for someone who had become a legend in his own right. He leaves behind his wife, Linda Ergel Brady, sister-in-law, Kathy Ergel Pyle, niece, Kat Restrepo, and great-niece, Mia Ivanovich, along with countless friends whose lives were enriched by his kindness, humor, loyalty, and generosity of spirit. The measure of a life is not found in titles or accomplishments alone, but in the people who remember you when you're gone. By that measure, Andy lived an extraordinary life. His stories will continue to be told on North Beach, in the halls of the museum, and throughout the community he loved so much. Fort Pierce feels a little quieter without Andy Brady. But his legacy lives on in every friendship he made, every life he touched, and every person fortunate enough to call him a friend. Fair winds and following seas, Andy. We'll see you down the beach. In lieu of flowers, donations in Andrew's memory may be made to Best Friend Animal Sanctuary at www.bestfriends.org or the National Navy UDT SEAL Museum, 3300 N Highway A1A, Fort Pierce, Florida, 34949. Services: A paddle out will be held on Saturday, June 20, 2026 at 10 a.m. at the Second Boardwalk on North Jetty, Fort Pierce. A memorial service will be held on Monday, June 22, 2026 at 10 a.m. at the Navy SEAL Museum, 3300 North A1A, Fort Pierce, Florida, 34949. Posted online on June 17, 2026, published in Treasure Coast. Edward McHugh, Edward Eddie McHugh, 94, passed away June 22, 2026. Survived by wife Deborah Watson, children Linda Gallen, Patricia Orlando, Kathy Urgley, and Edward McHugh, siblings Adelaide Quillen and Jerry McHugh. Predeceased by son Charles and brothers Robert and James McHugh. Posted online on June 25, 2026, published in Treasure Coast. Elizabeth Brown McCullough, Elizabeth B. McCullough, 67, a prolific poet, songwriter, and musician, passed away on Saturday, May 30 in New York City. Third daughter of longtime residents of Vero Beach, Bruce and Jean McCullough, she was a student of the public school system. She was on the tennis team at Vero Beach High School and skipped her senior year to attend the University of the South, in Sewanee, Tennessee. In addition to her BA in psychology, she later received her MFA from the School of Visual Arts, in NYC. Out of college, she moved to Boston and began to photograph the world around her, while she worked at the Children's Museum. Later based in Athens, GA, she was active in the vibrant music scene, and her portraits of musicians such as Michael Stipe of Ram were published in Spin and Cream. She moved to NYC to earn her MFA from the School of Visual Arts. Always a poet, she turned the lens towards her own life experiences and began writing music. Her band, Alpha Cat, released 4 CDs, the latest, Venus Smile, released in 2024. She lived in the NYC area for her remaining years. She is survived by her 3 sisters, Olivia B. McCullough, Melissa McCullough, and Margaret Russell, and her nephews and nieces, Nathan Levin Aspenson, Zara Aspenson, Olivia Russell, and Robert Vance Russell. The family asks that you might remember her through a donation to the Bidawi Pet Adoption Center, 152 West 24th Street, New York, New York, 10011. Posted online on June 12, 2026, published in Treasure Coast. Grace Evangeline Vange Smith Cesarotti, 93, passed away June 7, 2026. 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Harold Haskew. Harold Haskew, age 87, formerly of Fort Pierce, Florida, and Milford, MI, beloved husband, father, grandfather, great-grandfather, brother, friend, engineer, sports fan, storyteller, and lifelong adventurer, passed away in Chelsea, Michigan. Full obituary, https://www.mitchellfuneral.com/obituary/Harold-Haskew. Posted online on June 20, 2026, published in Treasure Coast. John Darlson. John Andreas Darlson, 84, primarily of Stuart, Florida, passed away peacefully on June 19, 2026. Born on March 14, 1942, in Newark, New Jersey, John was the only son of Andreas and Florence Darlson, Bauman. He spent his childhood mostly in Tewksbury Township, New Jersey. After moving to Florida in 1958, John graduated in 1960 from H.B. Plant High School in Tampa. He graduated from the University of Florida in 1964, where he was the student body treasurer, president of Phi Delta Theta fraternity, a member of Florida Blue Key, and selected as a member of the school's Hall of Fame. John then graduated from UF's Levin College of Law in 1967 and moved to Washington, D.C., where he was a staff member to Congressman Paul Rogers for several years. After moving to Stuart in 1972, John ran a successful law practice and was very active in the local community for nearly 3 decades. He served as president of the Martin County Bar Association, president of the Stuart Chamber of Commerce, chairman of the I-95 Missing Link Task Force, and as the director of 2 different banks. Outside of his professional life, John coached his son's Little League baseball teams for several years, was an active member of St. Luke's and All Saints Episcopal Churches, an avid Florida Gator fan, and enjoyed golf, cars, and yard work. John is survived by his 3 adult children and 5 grandchildren. Posted online on June 27, 2026, published in Treasure Coast. John Edward Chapman, 68, passed away June 12, 2026. 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Posted online on June 16, 2026, published in Treasure Coast. Mary L. Hirschberger, 85, passed away June 21, 2026. 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Posted online on June 22, 2026, published in Treasure Coast. Michael Uber, 60, passed away June 16, 2026. 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Norval Velmont Williams, 91, passed away June 25, 2026. 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Posted online on June 25, 2026, published in Treasure Coast. Richard Sidorik, 89, passed away June 11, 2025. 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Posted online on June 12, 2026, published in Treasure Coast. Richard L. Sanfratello, 83, passed away June 9, 2026. 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Posted online on June 12, 2026, published in Treasure Coast. Richard Libby Sanfratello. Richard Libby Sanfratello, 83, of Jensen Beach, Florida, passed away on June 9, 2026 at Boca Raton Regional Hospital in Florida. Born on October 12, 1942, in Batavia, New York, he was the son of the late Thomas and Lucille Sanfratello. Richard was a graduate of Batavia High School. He went on to serve in the United States Air Force, where he trained in TOOL and AMP, DI. Following his military service, Richard worked in the TOOL and AMP, DI business until moving to Florida. After relocating, he built a long and successful career in real estate, working as a licensed real estate agent for more than 35 years. Richard cherished his family above all else. Although he made his home in Florida, Batavia, New York, remained close to his heart throughout his life. He looked forward to visits back home to reconnect with family and friends and to enjoy his favorite local foods. He is survived by his children, Nancy Doherty, Mark, of Stafford, New York, Tracy Radka, Sean, of Batavia, New York, Mary Beth Sanfratello of Jensen Beach, Florida, Rick Sanfratello of Jensen Beach, Florida, and John Sanfratello, Kelly, of North Chilly, New York, and blessed with 16 grandchildren, 4 great-grandchildren, as well as many nieces and nephews whom he loved. He was predeceased by his brothers, David and Anthony Sanfratello. A celebration of life will be held at a later date at the convenience of the family. In lieu of flowers, memorial contributions may be made to the Wilmot Cancer Center in support of AML leukemia research and treatment. Posted online on June 14, 2026, published in Treasure Coast. Robert Austin Burson. Robert Austin Burson of Port St. Lucie, Florida, passed away peacefully on June 6, 2026, at Hospice of the Treasure Coast. Bob, as he was known by most, except the littles in his family who called him Bobby or OPA Bob, was a kind and gentle soul, a loving husband, a sentimental brother, uncle, and cousin, and a good friend to many, a true Southern gentleman. Bob was born in 1951 in Fort Myers, Florida, to Paul and Noma Burson. He was the youngest in a family 6, and older sisters, Davine, Paula, and Cheryl frequently, and affectionately, of course, referred to him as the Little Prince. Bob was a true Florida boy, thriving in the Boy Scout campgrounds surrounding Lee County, with his father as the scout master of F.T. Myers Troop 18. Together they both remained active in scouting throughout their lifetimes. Bob often credited scouting with teaching him many of the life principles: loyalty, helpfulness, respect for others, and trustworthiness, he used in his everyday life. Always an avid Gator fan, Bob earned his BSBA with honors from the University of Florida in 1973, and his Juris Doctorate from UF's Holland Law Center in 1976. Bob was sworn into the Florida Bar in 1976 and just received the Florida Bar's 50 Years of Practice Award in June of 2026. Bob moved to Stewart in December of 1976 and was a part

Lund. While the law was his profession, Bob's true enthusiasm was saved for his community involvement, especially with the Kiwanis Club of Stewart, which he joined in 1979, serving as a board member, secretary, and as its president in 1985-86, lieutenant governor, state chairman for Kiwanis International Special Olympics, and founding sponsor of Action Club of Martin County for special needs adults. His favorite projects were Kiwanis Youth Park, Special Olympics, Saturdays with Santa, and most of all, pancakes and reading in the park. And he could always be found with his camera at any Kiwanis function, meeting, or event. In addition, Bob was a charter member and director, president, secretary, and board member for over 20 years of the Lyric Theater in Stewart. He was the clerk of session for the First Presbyterian Church of Port St. Lucie and charter director and president of Keep Martin Beautiful in the late 1990s. In his spare time, Bob was an active amateur photographer, and he assembled a large collection of old photography and video equipment over the last 50 years, which will be donated to a museum for future generations to enjoy. Of course, as an avid, or rabid, Gator fan, whether it was football, basketball, gymnastics, or swimming, Bob wore his UF Gator orange and blue proudly, and he was proudest of his big Gator blue truck, which he drove daily since 2006. Bob is survived by his high school sweetheart and wife of 52 years, Jo, two sisters, Paula, Greg, Robertson, and Cheryl, Michael, Field, his sister-in-law, Monique McCall, without whom the last few months would have been impossible in the operation of his office, his brother-in-law, Matt McCall, who was a constant source of support these past 6 months, his sisters-in-law Yvonne Rohaley and Pamela, Doug, wedding, many nieces, nephews, and cousins, a special mention to all the littles as he called them, who sent him handmade cards and drawings to keep him going this past year, Gemma Rose Nolan, Maverick Nolan, and Spencer Shelton, Emmett Shelton, Jasper Shelton, and Dexter Shelton, and to Morgan, McCall, Nolan, Matthew McCall, and Tanya, wedding, Shelton, the three now fully grown nieces and nephew who were so much a part of his everyday life, as they grew up in his day-to-day world and listened to his educational opportunities because they were his special children. The family would also like to extend a very special thank you to Dr. Cheryl Jordan of Stewart for her unwavering and loving care, and hours of dedication to Bob during his valiant battle with cancer. Bob loved his family, he loved his profession, he loved scouting, Kiwanis, photography, and his community. A memorial service will be held at Promenade on the River located at 2240 SE Veterans Memorial Parkway in Port St. Lucie, Florida, on Friday, July 17, 2026, at 10 a.m. In lieu of flowers, memorial donations may be made to the Kiwanis Club of Stewart Foundation, in memory of Bob Burson, P.O. Box 532 Stewart, Florida, 34995, to support a local community project in Bob's name, or to Hospice of the Treasure Coast. Posted online on June 12, 2026, published in Treasure Coast. William B. Bulis, 3 Bill Bulis, 77, passed away on June 10, 2026 at the Halifax Hospital in Daytona Beach, Florida. A celebration of life will be held on July 18, 2026 at 11 a.m. at Hazley Funeral Home, 3015 Okeechobee Road, Fort Pierce, Florida. His ashes will be interred at the White City Cemetery immediately following the service. An online guest book may be signed at www.hazleyfuneralhome.com. Posted online on June 24, 2026. Published in Treasure Coast. Indian River Online. 10 Best Florida Restaurants in Summer. Now that tourist season is over, now that most tourists have gone home, it's time to take advantage of Treasure Coast restaurants being less crowded this time of year. During the summer season, locals may be able to slip in without reservations or waiting in line for a table. Here are some of our favorites in Martin, St. Lucie, and Indian River counties. Casey Steele founded Casey's Place in 1981. The small outdoor dining patio with walk-up window service is at Cardinal Drive and Azalea Lane,
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0: A.N. 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Read our review and our recommendation. Chuck's Seafood Restaurant opened in Fort Pierce on the Indian River Lagoon in 1961. Chuck and Elodie Tabor opened the restaurant using the old Florida recipes they developed in the 1940s for its famous fried shrimp. Peter Angelos took over in 1984 and expanded the outdoor seating area and added live music. Read our review. Blackfin's relaxed, tropical atmosphere makes customers feel like they're on vacation, even if they're close to home. The restaurant feels open with comfortable wooden booths, tables, and chairs, with the east side open to the river. Plastic flaps affix in inclement weather. A large wooden bar is central to the restaurant, but family members of all ages are still allowed to dine at any time. Read our recommendation. Bobby's Restaurant and Amp Lounge in Vero Beach serves American comfort food on the beach. The lively bar serves a full wine list and cocktail menu. The restaurant also hosts dance nights for patrons who want to have a drink with a little two-step involved. The food menu has prime rib, steak, grouper, ribs, scallops, French dip and French onion soup. Fred Ayers III originally opened Conchi Joe Seafood in 1979 in West Palm Beach. He relocated the restaurant and bar to its current spot on the Indian River Lagoon in Jensen Beach in 1983. It previously had been home of Seymour's Dine and Amp, Dance, dating back to the 1930s. The new restaurant had the area's first authentic Seminole chicky hut and bar. In 1987, Conchi's expanded by adding another chicky dining room and enclosing the indoor lounge complete with a mahogany bar. After Ayers died in 2016, son Frederick Fritz Ayers took over Conchi Joe's, as well as Dolphin Bar, and opened Stringer's Tavern and Amp, Oyster Bar. Conchi Joe's expanded its restaurant again in 2025. Read the full story. Bob and Jan Trudel, who first opened Jan's Place in a different location in 1993, moved the restaurant and bakery to the Indian River Lagoon end of Jensen Beach Boulevard in 2009. They since have passed the torch to their son, Matt. The family-style restaurant's scratch kitchen turns out big portions of omelets, pancakes, waffles, French toast, sandwiches, salads and unique signature dishes. Rotating specials have included the cherry cheesecake French toast with challah bread, stuffed with a homemade filling and topped with graham cracker crumbles, as well as the English muffin breakfast pizza with sausage gravy, sausage patties, scrambled eggs and melted cheese. It's popular for breakfast, brunch, and lunch, so expect to wait for a table. Outdoor seating is available. Read our review. One of Vero Beach pioneer Waldo Sexton's historic landmarks, the restaurant opened on New Year's Eve in 1941 on a sand dune 200 yards from the Atlantic Ocean. The upscale, oceanfront steak and seafood restaurant offers indoor seating with an east-facing wall made of windows, offering diners a panoramic view of the ocean. It serves iconic seafood dishes such as jumbo lump crab cakes, Nova Scotia sea scallops, petite crab au gratin, salads, and sandwiches. Read our review. Sarah's Kitchen and Amp, bar focused on breakfast, lunch, and brunch opened its second location in Florida in May 2025 in the shops at the heart of Tradition, a strip mall anchored by an Aldi grocery store in Port St. Lucie. Owner Theodore Lena opened the 16-year-old restaurant's original location in Palm Beach Gardens in 2009. Its breakfast menu features savory eggs benedict, old-fashioned buttermilk pancakes, waffles, omelets and healthy options. 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Read our review. This versatile and historical restaurant is one of Jensen Beach's staples for many reasons. The building was once owned and operated by Frances Langford, an actress and singer known during the World War II era as America's Sweetheart. Back then, it was known as the Frances Langford Outrigger Resort. They serve Sunday brunch, southern food, and seafood platters. One popular dish that USA Today commentary editor Blake Fontenay recommends is the dolphin a la dolphin dish, which is made with dolphin fish, more commonly known as mahi-mahi. Read our review and recommendation. 12 A buoy has been a staple of Fisherman's Wharf since owners Katie James and Owen Hartley opened the small seafood restaurant in 2009. It's described as a rustic dive with exceptional eats, highlighting lunch and dinner options from its small kitchen on paper menus. Popular appetizers include lobster mac and cheese and hanging extra thick-cut black pepper and maple glaze bacon. Menu favorites include fresh catch fish, raw bar options, fried shrimp, Florida Black Angus burgers and homemade desserts. 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Valeria Bartra is TC Palm's food reporter. 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Chloe doggedly dedicated to helping Florida hospital staff, patients Sebastian. For the past 3 months, 2-year-old Chloe has been reducing the stress levels of patients and employees alike at Orlando Health Sebastian River Hospital. The German Shepherd is the second dog in the hospital's pet therapy program, run by Orlando Health since the 1990s, Florida past, present, future linked to 250-year-old Words opinion editor's note, in celebration of America's 250th birthday in 2026. TC Palm / Treasure Coast Newspapers takes a look throughout the year at some of our region's history and landmarks important to all of America. Watch as a rescued Florida brown pelican is released into the wild. A brown pelican admitted to Bush Wildlife Sanctuary in Jupiter May 30 for rehabilitation was returned to the wild June 23 at Humiston Beach Park on Ocean Drive in Vero Beach. The pelican was rescued after a resident saw a fishing line extending from the bird's mouth. The sanctuary's veterinary team found the bird to be severely underweight, lethargic, and suffering from a significant infection in one of its legs, according to a news release from the sanctuary. The bird had fully ingested the hook and fishing line, which the medical team surgically removed from the stomach. In addition to treating the effects of starvation, veterinarians did a specialized limb perfusion procedure to deliver high concentrations of medication directly to the infected leg while minimizing exposure to the rest of the body. This advanced technique helped target the infection and support the healing process, according to the news release. Brown pelicans are common in Florida. They frequently dive for fish, rest on docks, or nest in mangrove islands. Although they mainly feed on fish, some occasionally eat amphibians, crustaceans, and the eggs and nestlings of birds, according to the Florida Fish and Wildlife Conservation Commission. Kyla Jones is a visual journalist for TC Palm and Treasure Coast Newspapers. You can reach her at kayla.jones@tcpalm.com and can view some of her recent work here. Sports Online 2026 World Cup, Brazil vs. Japan odds, picks and predictions. Brazil and Japan meet Monday in a round of 32 World Cup match. Kickoff from NRG Stadium in Houston, Texas, is set for 1 p.m. Eastern Time, Fox. Let's analyze World Cup odds around Brazil vs. Japan and make our expert soccer picks and predictions. Brazil won Group C on goal differential. Brazil opened with a 1-1 draw against Morocco, and both nations finished 2-1 in group play, but Brazil was plus 6 in goal differential, while Morocco was plus 3. Brazil's next superstar, F. Vinicius Jr., netted 4 goals and 1 assist in 3 group play matches, while F. Matheus Cunha, who plays for Manchester United, had the team's other 3 goals. Brazil outscored its opponents 7-1, recording back-to-back 3-0 victories following the draw with Morocco. Japan placed second in Group F, playing to a 2-2 draw against table-topper Netherlands. It punished Tunisia 4-0 in its middle match and played to a 1-1 draw against Sweden, who also advanced to the round of 32, finishing third in the group. M. Daichi Kamada, who plays club soccer for Crystal Palace in England, and F. Ayase Ueda, who plays for Feyenoord Rotterdam, led Blue Samurais with 2 goals apiece in the group matches. Provided by BetMGM Sportsbook, Access USA Today sports scores and sports betting odds hub for a full list. Lines last updated at 2:08 a.m. Eastern Time. Brazil 2, Japan 1. This should be a close match in the first half, perhaps even tied at the break. However, Brazil, -145, is just a little deeper and it has higher skilled punch up front with Junior and Cunha. Japan, +400, won't be able to match that quality. In the end, it might be closer than a lot of people think, but Seleção Canarinho, Brazil, should ease into the round of 16. Over 2.5, +110, is worth playing lightly, especially at plus money. Brazil could easily take care of the overall on its own, but it is fully expected that Japan will be able to get on the board at least once. In fact, playing yes, +100, both teams to score is worth a roll of the dice, too. For more soccer coverage, follow USA Today Sports. 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Germany and Paraguay square off in the 2026 FIFA World Cup round of 32 Monday. Kickoff from Gillette Stadium in Foxborough, Massachusetts, is set for 4:30 p.m. Eastern Time, Fox. Let's analyze World Cup odds around Germany vs Paraguay and make our expert soccer picks and predictions. Germany opened its World Cup play with a bang, throttling Curaçao 7-1 behind two goals from star F. Kai Havertz. After those performances, things got a little tougher. Germany ended with a 2-1 win over Ivory Coast and a 2-1 loss to Ecuador. Germany played its style in the group stage, ending with 60% or greater possession in each match, and the number 12 team in the FIFA World Rankings won Group E. Paraguay barely snuck into the round of 32, ending as one of the top 8 third-place teams. It opened up in Group D with a tough task, facing the USMNT behind a roaring SoFi Stadium crowd and lost 4-1. Paraguay then beat Turkey 1-0 and drew Australia in its final group stage action 1-0 despite a 45th-minute red card shown to M. Miguel Almirón for covering his mouth during an altercation. Paraguay has jumped 4 spots to number 37 in the FIFA World Rankings. Provided by BetMGM Sportsbook, access USA Today Sports Scores and Sports Betting Odds Hub for a full list. Lines last updated at 12:03 a.m. Eastern Time. Germany 3, Paraguay 0. Bet Germany, victory by 2 plus goals, -105. Germany has the class to put on a show Monday evening. While Germany dominated opponents, for the most part, in its opening 3 games, Paraguay really struggled to get results. Against Turkey, which ended at the bottom of Group D, Paraguay won but allowed 32 shots and 2.17 expected goals. That wasn't a misnomer either, as it gave up 1.42 expected goals against the USMNT. For Germany, it wrapped up the group after its 2-1 win in its second game, so that loss to Ecuador isn't really of concern. It was picking up steam prior to the World Cup as well, having a 4-0 friendly win over Finland and a 2-1 friendly win over the USMNT. It can score quickly and should be able to with ease Monday. Bet over 2.5, -145. Germany topped this total in each of its group stage games and has scored at least 2 goals in 4 of its last 5 matches, including those 2 aforementioned friendlies. It has some real firepower in Havertz and F. Leroy Sane. Their defense has been porous as well, allowing a goal in each battle. For Paraguay, while it certainly should struggle to possess, it has scored in 5 of its last 6 games. Paraguay can capitalize on the right moments, and it wouldn't be shocking to see it get 1 or 2 of those. For more soccer coverage, follow USA Today Sports. For more sports betting picks and tips, check out sportsbookwire.com and BetFTW. 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Kickoff from Estadio BBVA in Guadalupe, Mexico, is set for 9 p.m. Eastern Time, Fox. Let's analyze World Cup odds around Netherlands versus Morocco and make our expert soccer picks and predictions. The last time these two teams took the pitch was May 31, 2017, a 2-1 victory for Netherlands. It should come in with just as much confidence, having run through Group F. It opened its 2026 World Cup with a 2-2 draw against Japan, which also qualified for the round of 32. It then beat up on Sweden 5-1 and ended the group stage with a 3-1 victory over Tunisia. Sunderland F. Brian Brobbey has led Netherlands, tallying 3 goals so far this tournament. One of these two top 10 teams in the FIFA World Rankings will be going home. Morocco is ranked 6th, the Netherlands sitting 7th. Morocco drew Brazil 1-1 in its first Group C game before edging Scotland 1-0 and throttling Haiti 4-2. Despite tying Brazil in points, it was just +3 in goal difference compared to Brazil's +6, earning a second place finish. PSG Diakhrif Hakimi is the star of the show for Morocco and one of the best right backs in the world. Provided by BetMGM Sportsbook, access USA Today sports scores and sports betting odds hub for a full list. Lines last updated at 12:24 a.m. Eastern Time. Netherlands 1, Morocco 1 bet draw, +210. There's not a lot that separates these two sides. Both are competing at a high level and have quality talent all over the field. Morocco has been on this stage, having been to the semifinals 4 years ago and having won the African Championship. Netherlands, on paper, seems like the better side. De Virgil van Dijk is among the best centre-backs in the world, and with F. Memphis Depay and F. Cody Gakpo, it has high-end talent up front as well. However, Netherlands couldn't get a win over Japan despite holding a 1-0 and 2-1 lead. That's concerning, and its dominant efforts following that against weaker sides shouldn't give bettors comfort that it'll have its way with a quality Morocco side. Bet both teams to score in regular time, -118. While both sides have world-class defenders, Van Dijk and Hakimi can push the pace and punch in goals. There was no shortage of opportunities for either side during the group stage either. The Netherlands scored at least 2 goals in every game, while Morocco also got on the board in each contest. While it did end up putting 4 goals on Haiti, having allowed 2 was certainly an eye-popping feat for the Caribbean nation. Both teams like to score and expect some goals Monday night. For more soccer coverage, follow USA Today Sports. 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The summer solstice came and passed June 21st. The longest day of the calendar year, and the final permissible one with regards to college football recruiting until the beginning of August. UCF wrapped up its final weekend of official visits modestly with just 2 prospects attending, but productively as both Rickards defensive back Tyler Walker Jr. and Venice punter James Reynolds announced their commitments via social media. That pushes the total number to 14 verbal commitments for Scott Frost and his staff in the 2027 cycle. Focus will shift from UCF's future toward the present in the coming months. The Knights are in the midst of off-season conditioning before heading to Arlington, Texas, next month for Big 12 Media Days and then opening training camp ahead of the September 3 home opener against Bethune-Cookman. With that in mind, here are 5 notes to recap the recent recruiting period for the Knights. It takes some time for a coaching staff to build, or rebuild, recruiting pipelines, especially in a state as desirable for football talent as Florida. But the Knights have done a far better job of identifying and securing Sunshine State targets to date than they did in 2026. Of UCF's current crop of commits, 11 hail from in-state high schools. For comparison, last year, only 7 of the Knights' 16 enrollees came from Florida, including its top-ranked target, Under Armour All-American wide receiver Tyron Horns from Sarasota's Booker High. According to 247 Sports, UCF's top two ranked recruits are based out of Polk County, Lake Wales wide receiver Kaney Elias Purdy and Lakeland Christian interior offensive lineman Ty Monsta OCA. Purdy topped 1,000 receiving yards as a junior for the Highlanders. Rivals is a bit more bullish about Jamal Robinson Jr. from Mater Academy Charter in Hialeah Gardens. The 6'2", 180-pounder averaged 18.6 yards per reception and scored 7 touchdowns in 10 games. UCF made a lasting impression on defensive tackle Akuanam Augustin and landed his verbal commitment despite 3 further official visits across the country. Augustin, a 6'4", 260-pound rising senior at Barron Collier in Naples, became the Knights' most recent commit on June 22. He chose UC.
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2: Hello, everyone. This is Jackie Keith with the Saturday edition of the New York Times. For June 27th, I'm reading from the front page from Caracas, Venezuela. Survivors clawed through mountains of brick and concrete with their bare hands across Venezuela's earthquake-shattered north on Friday, hushing in one to listen for whispers of life and praying to reach people still trapped under the ruins. At a small hospital in La Guaira, the worst-hit state, Juan David Arcia, 17, said he spent 21 hours under rubble. "I was there with my mom and I could hear her screaming," he said. "I would yell to her, 'Don't give up, mom. Have faith. Don't give up.'" Under the wreckage with a fractured leg, Mr. Arita could hear other trapped people screaming, he said, until the sound stopped in the middle of the night. Hours later, he heard people moving above the rubble and began shouting for help, leading his neighbors to pull him and his mother free. Rescue teams from at least 10 countries were racing to help Venezuela in its search and recovery efforts after devastating twin earthquakes on Wednesday, but they faced stark hurdles even reaching the disaster zone. The 7.2 and 7.5 magnitude quakes damaged the international airport, split open roads, and overwhelmed Venezuela's hollowed-out emergency services. The country's infrastructure had already been weakened by corruption and a decade-long economic depression. With little heavy machinery to clear rubble and few medical supplies to help the wounded, many survivors found themselves on their own. Many lacked even a safe place to rest as hundreds of aftershocks roiled across the north, jolting the remnants of apartments, stores, and offices. Faced with the choice of entering unstable buildings or sleeping in public plazas or by a highway, many residents stayed outside. Arsenia Beatriz Mayora, 70, and 10 members of her family joined dozens of other families in seeking shelter on a baseball field in La Guaira, where there was little sign of government support. When a New York Times photographer visited on Thursday afternoon, most of the supplies at the location had been dropped off by residents on bikes and in trucks. Miss Mayora said it would have been impossible to stay in her home. "It was completely destroyed," she said. "All that was left was the facade." Jorge Rodriguez, the leader of the Venezuelan National Assembly, said on Friday that the death toll had risen to 920, with more than 3,360 injured. At least 172 people are believed to still be trapped in the rubble, he said, and thousands have lost their homes. Mr. Rodriguez, brother of President Delcy Rodriguez, said that more than 1,400 buildings have been damaged, including 13 hospitals and 25 shopping centers. In a social media post on Friday, Ms. Rodriguez said she has spoken by phone with President Trump and Secretary of State Marco Rubio, who reaffirmed U.S. support. She was appointed to office in January after the U.S. forces seized Venezuela's longtime ruler, Nicolas Maduro, to face charges in the United States. Since then, Mr. Trump has embraced her as Venezuela's leader. Ms. Rodriguez has announced that she would militarize La Guayra north of the capital, Caracas. She did not say what that meant to or explain whether soldiers would patrol the streets or enforce a curfew. The first 24 to 48 hours after an earthquake are crucial for finding survivors, although it is possible for people to survive longer, said Dr. Jerome Lee, an associate professor at Harvard Medical School. Other experts say there was a 72-hour golden window during the most lives can be saved. So far, rescue workers from Colombia, Ecuador, the Dominican Republic, El Salvador, Mexico, Spain, Switzerland, and elsewhere have landed in Venezuela, according to Pedro Infante, the vice president of Venezuela's National Assembly. The Trump administration said it was also mobilizing support for a country over which it now exerts significant control, and a Venezuelan official said that more than 300 U.S. rescue workers were now in the country. Less than 6 months ago, U.S. forces raided Caracas, captured Venezuela's autocratic leader Nicolas Maduro, and took him to New York to face drug trafficking charges. Since then, the Trump administration has backed the interim government led by Ms. Rodriguez and has cleared the way for American energy companies to pump Venezuelan oil. On Thursday, Major General Kevin Gerard of the U.S. Marine Corps landed in Caracas to coordinate the American military's relief efforts, U.S. Southern Command said. The military said that it was deploying significant resources, including transport planes, Navy ships, and helicopters, to help search and rescue teams and deliver aid. The U.S. State Department said it would provide $150 million to aid groups in Venezuela, and the Treasury Department said it had temporarily lifted sanctions on Venezuela to help its government conduct financial transactions related to earthquake relief. From Washington, the U.S. military said it launched strikes on Iran on Friday in retaliation for an Iranian attack in the Straits of Hormuz a day earlier, after President Trump called the Iranian action a foolish violation of the fragile ceasefire between the two countries. U.S. Central Command said in a statement it had struck Iranian missile and drone storage locations and coastal radar sites as a powerful response to the Iranian attack on Thursday. The extent of damage from the new U.S. strikes was not immediately clear. A U.S. defense official who spoke on the condition of anonymity because the person was not authorized to speak publicly described the strikes as a retaliatory measure and not a restart of major combat operations. The strikes on Friday concluded after about 90 minutes, a U.S. official said, and included strikes by American fighter jets against four Iranian sites along the Strait of Hormuz and on Kestim Island, a U.S. official said. Iran security forces claimed that in response to the American attacks on Friday, Tehran had struck U.S. Army positions in the region. There was no immediate confirmation from the U.S. military of such strikes. Iran's Islamic Revolutionary Guard Corps said in a statement carried by state media that the U.S. strikes had violated the ceasefire and warned that if such aggression is repeated, our response would be more extensive. Earlier, Vice President J.D. Vance said in a social media post about the new round of U.S. strikes that the United States had honored the ceasefire agreement, but warned that the United States would respond to Iranian aggression. If they have disagreements about how the MOU is being applied, they can pick up the phone, he said, referring to the Memorandum of Understanding the United States signed with Iran. But violence will be met with violence. Mr. Trump said earlier in a post on social media that Iran had launched at least 4 one-way attack drones on Thursday, one of which hit the upper deck of a large and very expensive cargo-carrying ship, adding that the United States had knocked down 3 other drones. He added that the ship, though damaged, was able to continue on its way. Iran's strike on the vessel, the Ever Lovely, a container ship that was passing near the Omani side of the strait, appeared to be the first known Iranian attack on a commercial vessel since the signing of a peace agreement between Tehran and Washington last week. It's laid bare the challenges to restoring pre-war levels of traffic through the strait, a crucial conduit for oil and gas shipping. The attack prompted the International Maritime Organization, a United Nations agency, to suspend an effort to help hundreds of stranded vessels leave the Persian Gulf. At least 2 tankers turned around after Iran's warning earlier that day, according to Lloyd's List Intelligence. While the number of ships passing through the strait fell to 54 on Thursday, from 73 a day earlier, according to Kepler, a maritime data firm. Although the United States and Iran have agreed to restore access to the strait, with Mr. Trump declaring the waterway open to unrestricted navigation, the preliminary accord does not stipulate exactly how that should happen. Iran reaffirmed its claim to being a central authority in managing marine traffic through the strait. The Iranian foreign minister said in a statement carried on state media that the strait lay within Iranian and Omani waters and cited a section of the U.S.-Iran deal that Tehran says allows it to manage marine traffic to the strait. The agreement says that Iran would make arrangements using its best efforts for the safe passage of commercial vessels. That wording is vague, leaving room for differing interpretations, according to Jacob Larson, chief security officer at BIMCO, a global shipping association. Mr. Larson said some shipping companies and their insurers might conclude after the Thursday attack that the situation was too risky to proceed with plans to pass through the strait. There are real fears that hostilities will break out again, he added. The strike on the container ship came hours after Iran, demonstrating its hold over the strait, warned that the only way through was via its waters. Many ships, including the Ever Lovely, have been using a U.S.-backed route on the southern side of the strait, hugging the Omani coast. From Anyar, Myanmar. From a lonely hilltop in Myanmar, an unlikely commander peered at the enemy on the next crest. He squinted through dust-covered glasses. As the wind whipped up dry earth, Dr. Lerny Lerny, a rebel leader of 5 years' vintage, swallowed a cough, then emitted a slight wheeze. His men saluted. Their bearing was impeccable, even if their weaponry was not. Throughout Myanmar's heartland, where a civil war rages fierce and forgotten, rebel groups are outgunned and undermanned. The civilians who support them face unrelenting raids by the military, which abruptly ended a brief period of electoral governance with a coup in 2021. Myanmar's generals returned the country to full army dictatorship, fractured the nation, and ignited a humanitarian crisis. Far from the spotlight fixed on Ukraine, Iran, Lebanon, and other global conflicts, Myanmar, a Southeast Asian nation of about 50 million people, has quietly collapsed. Recently, the New York Times photographer Daniel Berchalak and I, this is Hannah Beach who wrote the article, traveled with Dr. Lone Lone to a rebel-held region. It was in Anyar, a part of central Myanmar, where the rebels say no foreign journalists had gone since the military toppled the civilian government and erased political economic reforms. A rebel soldier, a boy really, pointed to the sky where he had been told an armed drone was prowling. Over the previous 3 days, Dr. Lonnie Lonnie and a group of his men had evaded drones, fighter jets, attack helicopters, and even paraglider pilots intent on chucking handheld bombs at them. They passed through villages that had been assaulted by howitzers or set on fire by the Myanmar military. A drone somewhere in the distance was not Dr. Lone Lone's biggest concern. Still, he urged us to retreat. "I wish you could come to Myanmar without the bombs," he said. "I love my country." After the 2021 coup, anti-military forces rose up and took control of more than half the country. Some of the rebel groups say they are fighting for Myanmar to become a federal democracy with more rights for individual regions. Rebel groups have worked with the government in exile to set up schools and hospitals in a series of disparate territories they call Free Myanmar. They hope that these liberated zones would expand and merge until the military, which has kept Myanmar cowering since it first seized power from a elected government in 1962, would be forced to relinquish control. Anyar, in the country's arid central region, is one of the most formidable strongholds of armed resistance against the military. In the years since the coup, Daniel and I have reported from border regions where insurgencies by ethnic minorities have simmered for decades. While those zones endure frequent attacks by the Myanmar military, they also have supply lines to other countries. Arms and intelligence and the occasional reporter can enter. By contrast, Anyar is marooned. Even as it suffers the brunt of the military's anger, the area is home in the nation's Burma ethnic majority and was historically the wellspring of support for the military, which is also predominantly Burma. But the coup, which dragged the country back to a grimmer age, turned many people in Anwar against the military. The cost of this perceived disloyalty has been devastating. 5 years into the civil war, far from the reach of international aid groups, we found a heartland that felt lost in an apocalypse. From the skies above, dusty villages and patchworks of farmland ploughed by emaciated oxen, the Myanmar's military instruments of death killed with chaotic impunity. In its isolation, Anyar suffers from crippling shortages too of weapons, guerrillas, and increasingly hope. The Trump administration is conducting a far-reaching investigation into whether Yale University admissions practices violate anti-discrimination laws, prompting one of the country's most elite schools to pursue settlement talks with the government, according to three people briefed on the matter. The Justice Department last month accused Yale's medical school of giving illegal preferential treatment to black and Hispanic applicants, but the department's review is reaching beyond the medical school, the people said, encompassing undergraduate and law school admissions as well. The expensive inquiry demonstrates the aggressive approach the Trump administration is taking to enforce its interpretation of the Supreme Court ruling that effectively banned race-conscious admissions 3 years ago. It shows the administration's intensifying focus on admissions and represents a new front against Yale, which has largely been spared in the White House's effort to punish elite colleges and reshape academia. Yale's quick moves to try to reach an agreement with the government suggest it does not want a high-profile, drawn-out fight similar to the one involving Harvard University. The status of a potential agreement was unclear on Friday, but Yale recently offered a proposal to the government, according to the three people briefed on the matter. The people who have ties to the Trump administration or to Yale spoke on the condition of anonymity because of the sensitivity of the talks. On Friday, Yale referred to a statement it issued last month that said that its medical school was confident in the rigorous admissions process and that admitted students showed exceptional academic achievement and personal commitment. The Justice Department and the White House did not respond to requests for comment. The administration has said nothing publicly about its evidence against Yale, beyond a stoppage letter it released in May. The letter included a summary of the Justice Department analysis of testing data and a reference to an internal presentation that officials believe might indicate Yale's lingering focus on diversity in admissions. President Trump's pressure campaign against the elite universities has gone months since its last headline-making settlement, and while a deal could alleviate federal pressure on Yale, it could create problems closer to campus. Schools that have signed agreements with the Trump administration and have faced backlash from students, faculty members, and alumni who accused them of capitulating to Mr. Trump. Last year, the administration reached agreements with a handful of elite schools, usually after it had moved to cut hundreds of millions of dollars in federal research funding. The administration has not pursued the same approach with Yale and is instead relying on the threat of litigation against the university. Yale has turned to McGraw Woods, a law firm that the University of Virginia used last year to negotiate a settlement with the Justice Department that included no financial penalties. Penn Station remains a miserable, dangerous, subterranean dumpster fire held together by the infrastructural equivalent of scotch tape and bubblegum. A new plan to fix it may finally give the city the gateway it deserves. Amtrak and its architects released renderings and details the other day for their President Trump-backed $7 billion to $8 billion soups-to-nuts six-year rebuild of Penn Station. The plans look promising and thoughtful, even if the money and timeline may be optimistic. A vaulted, daylit stone and bronze civic gateway will replace the rat's maze beneath Madison Square Garden, where commuters now scurry for the 5:47 to Bonkenkammer. Here's hoping the project moves forward. I don't see any gilded statues or giant arches. What I do see is a dignified, detailed makeover that should relieve congestion, unlocking more than 100,000 square feet of new circulation space, a big safety upgrade. And this is by Michael Kimmelman. Ceilings are spectacularly lofted, the sidelines cleared, and so entire level of the station, that claustrophobic one sandwiched between the main concourses and the train platforms, is excised. Some 100 columns are also removed from those platforms, and more stairs, elevators, and escalators added across the station. That should help passengers get on and off trains, exit in emergencies, and allow trains to move in and out the station more efficiently. The plan's big move involves buying and demolishing the 5,600-seat Infosys Theatre that the Garden owns, which clings like a barnacle to the underside of the arena at 8th Avenue. This will make possible a sun-filled, colonnaded, ceremonial new 450-foot wide entrance down to a train hall with clear story windows that bring natural light to the other end of the station. It means that Penn should no longer feel like a crypt, even though the Garden isn't going anywhere. These days, we're seeing a lot of self-congratulated architecture from occupants of the White House past and present. The station rebuild recalls an era when civic space and public-spirited architecture was a national priority and a democratic symbol expressed in America's infrastructure projects. Andy Byford is overseeing this effort for Amtrak. New Yorkers may recall Byford fondly. He gained the nickname Train Daddy during a few hopeful years when he ran the city subway system, upgrading faulty switches, improving on-time performance, and speeding services before falling out with his difficult boss, the then New York Governor Andrew Cuomo. Now an advisor for Amtrak, Byford has set an 18-month deadline for shovels in the ground to end decades of inertia at Penn Station. Now the Paris Dispatch by Mark Landler from Paris. Perched on the cobblestone banks of the Canal Saint-Martin in Paris, watching his children whoop and shout as they splashed in the murky water, Stephane Guillaume looked like a rare Parisian who'd beaten the heat. But in the new normal of scorching hot Paris summers, he said any victory would be fleeting. It's going to get worse every year, said Mr. Guillaume, a 44-year-old computer engineer. It's very worrying because we're already at the limit of what's bearable. The temperatures across Paris soaring to the highest levels ever recorded in June, more than 40 degrees Celsius or 104 degrees Fahrenheit. Thousands of people are turning to extreme measures, jumping into canals, rivers, and other waterways for relief. It can be a deadly choice. 40 people have drowned in heatwave-related accidents between June 18 and June 23rd, according to the French government. Many in France still recall the summer of 2003, when nearly 15,000 people in the country, most of them older, died in a freak heatwave. That prompted recurring debates about how to weatherproof French society. The ecologists, the Green Party, is proposing paid time off for those most exposed to climate disruptions, while decades of cultural resistance to air conditioning seems finally to be on the wane. Yet the mismatch between tropical heat and northern European infrastructure remains stark. In Paris, the Louvre Museum and the Eiffel Tower closed early several days this week. Near Toulouse in southwest France, the authorities shut down a nuclear plant because the water temperatures in the River Garonne, used to cool its reactor, was dangerously hot. While swimming in the Canal Saint-Martin is off limits except for a short stretch that is roped off and patrolled by lifeguards, residents and visitors are taking matters into their own hands, whether it's leaping off its cast iron bridges or cavorting with the brightly coloured floats. They have turned much of this 3-mile waterway into an urban oasis, not to mention a symbol of mild insurrection. Mr. Guillaume said he didn't worry about safety. He kept a close eye on his children, and he said city officials regularly tested water quality in the canal, which once supplied Paris with grain loaded on barges. Police cars rolled past, their officers doing nothing to stop the crowds from swimming or jumping. The kids are happy, said Mr. Guillaume, referring to the daily visits with his family since the heat enveloped Paris last weekend. They stay at home and in the evening they go to the canal. It's like a holiday. Still, he said he had a disquieting sense that the prolonged nature of this heat wave, the second of the summer and not yet July, dramatized the untenable nature of climate change. Schools, hospitals and houses in France are not equipped for long stretches of extreme heat, a reality that became vividly clear this week as the country wilted under a persistent, unforgiving sun. And also from Paris, Parisians were temporarily barred on Friday from drinking alcohol in public as the city authorities tried to limit the strain on France's health system during record-breaking heat. The Paris police chief, Patrice Faure, banned alcohol consumption in streets and parks from midday on Friday and the sale of alcohol after 6 p.m. The Interior Ministry declined to say how long the restrictions, which were also briefly enacted but not widely respected during a music event this past weekend, would remain in place. Separately, Mr. Fowle suspended sports competitions and asked the organisers of other public events, including a different music festival and a pride march, to postpone their gatherings. The march and festival organisers soon complied. The French Interior Ministry said on Friday that it had also invited regional officials to enact similar restrictions on public alcohol consumption. Mr. Farr told journalists on Thursday night that the outdoor drinking ban was necessary because alcohol in direct sunlight has devastating effects that result in our firefighters and emergency medical services being tied up and called upon at a time when other people might need them. Mr. Fowle said, my job is to ensure that the emergency response and hospital care systems are not overwhelmed. Any congestion would be disastrous, he said. since it could lead to additional accidents or even deaths because of an inability to provide care. During the restrictions over the weekend, he said that no one would be detained for ignoring the ban, but would be fined. From Washington, President Trump and senior Pentagon officials sought to solve the country's munitions shortages by approaching the problem from two directions in meetings this week. They have urged defense companies to speed up production of depleted weapon systems, and they pushed lawmakers to approve additional money to pay for the war against Iran, which helped to deplete munitions. It is likely to be an uphill battle. At a White House meeting on Wednesday, defense companies told Mr. Trump that they wanted more money to expand production, according to two officials with knowledge of the meeting. Mr. Trump, one of the officials, said was more conciliatory than he had been in past meetings with the companies and told them that his administration was working to secure more funding. But his request for $70 billion to pay for the war is expected to face steep opposition in Congress. The proposal needs bipartisan support in the Senate to advance, and nearly all Democrats have said they will not vote to fund a conflict they oppose. At stake for the Pentagon is not necessarily its ability to continue the fight against Iran. Officials from the Military Central Command insisted in interviews this week that they have everything they need should the president decide to restart hostilities. But the Pentagon's ability to prosecute future wars, particularly in so-called great power war against China, for example, could be hobbled by a munitions shortage, and it may take years to reverse. The United States has enough munitions for any plausible scenario in the Iran war, but the depleted inventories have created a window of vulnerability for a potential Western Pacific conflict, the Center for Strategic and International Studies said last month. The time needed to rebuild those inventories has thus become a major concern. Adding to the Pentagon's challenges, some lawmakers in both parties are wary of the deal Mr. Trump struck with Iran to end the war and were mad that the president and the defense secretary started the war in the first place. For months, the administration has failed to answer basic questions about its aims and justification for the Iran war and failed to provide the most basic information about its costs, said Senator Patty Murray of Washington, the top Democrat on the Appropriations Committee. This president is telling the American people there's no money for health care, housing, or child care, but there should be endless taxpayer dollars to fund wars they don't support, she added. The Pentagon's insistence that the military already has everything it needs has further complicated its request for more money. Oil prices have fallen to levels not seen before the war in Iran started, offering relief to households, businesses, and governments around the world. The slide this week in the price of Brent crude oil, the international benchmark, which dropped below $72 a barrel on Friday, is also a significant psychological milestone. As fighting flared, the commodity served as a real-time barometer of the war's toll on the global economy. Oil prices had soared as high as $118 a barrel in the early stages of the war, after Iran effectively blocked ships from passing through the Strait of Hormuz, a vital shipping route for crude oil. But it began to fall after efforts to negotiate a ceasefire and evacuate troops trapped in the Persian Gulf. American and Iranian officials agreed in mid-June to reopen the strait through which about 20% of the global supply of oil flows. Traffic through the strait has picked up markedly in recent days. Since the United States lifted its naval blockade last week, more than 330 vessels have passed through the strait, according to Kpler, a global maritime data firm. Only a handful of ships brave the passage each day during the height of the conflict, but the recent upticks in traffic have been at most about half of the typical daily volumes before the war. Iran's military struck a container ship in the strait on Thursday, jolting markets and prompting U.S. retaliatory strikes on Iran on Friday. It wasn't clear how traders would react when oil markets reopen on Sunday. But the attacks were the latest setback for shipowners, which remain wary about operating in the Gulf after periodic demands from Iran to follow its preferred route and possibly pay fees for passage. President Trump has insisted there would be no tolls, insurance costs, or charges for vessels traveling through the strait. On Friday, Iran's foreign minister reiterated that safe passage through the Strait of Hormuz is not guaranteed.

Venezuela. With nowhere to go, Venezuelans pitched tents in public plazas and by the side of busy highways. Families sprawled out on mattresses and over thin blankets on patches of grass and concrete benches. Others went to parking lots to sleep in their cars. Many Venezuelans stayed outside for a second night in a row after back-to-back earthquakes on Wednesday toppled at least 250 buildings and left nearly 3,000 families homeless, according to Venezuelan officials. "We'll stay here. Best to be safe because there have been so many aftershocks," said Aleria Alvarez, 61, sitting on the sidewalk outside her apartment building in Caracas, the capital, on Thursday evening. She was accompanied by five relatives and a neighbor, all too afraid to sleep in their apartments, which emergency management workers had told them were not safe to stay in until they had been inspected for damage. They sat on plastic chairs next to a tent they had set up and hunkered down for another night, though sleep was hard to come by, as rescue workers struggled to dig out people still trapped in the rubble after the 7.2 and 7.5 magnitude quakes. Venezuelan officials were grappling with the need to house those who had suddenly lost their residences and assure others that their homes were safe to return to. Delcy Rodriguez, Venezuela's interim president, said on Thursday that the government would provide temporary shelters and make hotels available for those whose homes were destroyed or seriously damaged, though it was unclear how many people that would cover. The mayor of Caracas, Carmen Melendez, also announced that the city had opened at least four emergency shelters in basketball courts and stadiums, a baseball field in La Guaira, the northern coastal city hit hardest by the earthquakes, was taking in dozens of displaced families, but there was little sign of a government presence there when a New York Times photographer visited on Thursday afternoon. Most of the supplies donated for homeless families were being dropped off by citizens on bikes and in trucks. And from Doral, Florida, Jorge Arazo made a perilous trek through the jungle, crossed the U.S. border to seek asylum, and eventually found work remodeling homes in Florida. His journey was a familiar one in the Miami area, where thousands of Venezuelans have resettled after fleeing crushing poverty, violence, and repression. So was his exit. Immigration officials deported Mr. Arazo, 35, this year, amid the Trump administration's crackdown, his friends and family said on Thursday. He and his wife and children were among the many missing after two earthquakes rocked Venezuela late on Wednesday, toppling apartment buildings and buckling roads. In South Florida, his friends posted flyers and posters of Mr. Arazo and his family online, clinging to hope they would resurface unharmed. "He's such a hard worker," said John Mendoza, who hired Mr. Arazo to work on his home remodeling business in Doral, Florida, the heart of South Florida's Venezuelan community. Venezuelans across the state were glued to their phones, checking on friends and relatives through WhatsApp and gasping at social media clips of the destruction. Some hurried to Walmart to buy goods like hydrogen peroxide, bandages, bottled water, and diapers to donate for relief. "We're trying to do what we can from here," said Alexander Pueyo, 28, who carried packages of bottled water to the loading docks of Global Empowerment Mission, a non-profit aid group in Doral. "The sense of impotence and despair is enormous. Her relatives survived unscathed. Others were not so fortunate." Alondra Bechara, 25, a server who lives in Doral, took to Instagram on Thursday to plead for help, saying that her older sister was trapped in a collapsed building in the hardest-hit port city of La Guaira, outside Caracas, the capital. Through tears, she said in a phone interview that eight members of her family had died and that her sister, Karina Bachara, 47, remained trapped under rubble. After the quakes, Alondra Bechara said she and other members of her family living in the United States went crazy dispatching acquaintances in Venezuela to check on the building. They all told her the same thing. The Mar de Leva apartment building had collapsed.

0: A small aircraft flew into the tallest building in Beijing on Friday, sending huge chunks of debris and plane parts plummeting onto the streets below and prompting crowds to flee. Video shared on social media and verified by the New York Times showed debris falling from the skyscraper as people ran to safety. The footage showed broken windows and debris included what appeared to be the tail of a small aircraft falling dozens of stories onto the street below. The building is in the capital's busy central business district, which was clogged with cars at evening rush hour. It was not immediately clear how many people were injured, if any were. The whereabouts and identity of the pilot were also unknown. Photos posted on social media from the site showed parts of an aircraft that appeared to be a lightweight model with only a few seats, registered to the airline Shanghai General Aviation, a regional flight training provider. Calls to the company went unanswered. Data from Flight Radar, a flight tracking website, showed that the plane took off from an airfield in Beijing's eastern Pinghu district. The plane circled the area before flying west into the city center. It was unclear if the crash was accidental or intentional. It was also unclear how the pilot was able to fly into the city center apparently unobstructed. Calls to the Civil Aviation Authority of China and a nearby police station in Beijing ran unanswered. This aircraft is normally used for pilot training east of Beijing, said Ian Pechenik, a spokesman for Flight Radar. He said that this flight was out of character with those types of flights, adding, "I don't think we can rule anything out at this point." There was significant police presence near the building on Friday night. The police closed at least one major road near the building, setting up a folding metal grill gate, and a police car with flashing lights was parked on the street. High above, bright lights occasionally flashed through a hole in the side of the building as repair work got underway. The skyscraper is called the City Tower and is also known as China Zun. It is the headquarters of Citigroup, one of China's biggest state-owned financial conglomerates. An employee of a nearby gym who identified himself by the surname Zhang said he was walking with friends in the area when he saw an aircraft hit the tower around 6 p.m. local time. A woman with a head injury was later taken away in an ambulance, he said. A worker at a nearby restaurant reported hearing a loud noise around the same time. The authorities in Crimea, the Ukrainian peninsula controlled by Russia, declared a state of emergency on Friday after weeks of intense air attacks by Ukraine, including a wave of drone strikes overnight that appeared to have been one of the largest since the war began. The Russian Defense Ministry said on Friday that the air defenses had intercepted 660 Ukrainian drones overnight. Crimea and about a dozen other regions were targeted, according to the ministry, which said nothing about damage or casualties. Later on Friday, the ministry said 46 additional Ukrainian drones have been destroyed that morning. Advances in Ukraine drone and missile production have enabled Kiev to launch bigger attacks farther away from the front that can more easily overwhelm Russia's air defenses. Over the past several months, Ukraine has carried out increasingly heavy air attacks on Crimea and parts of Russia, puncturing the peace that Russian civilians had largely enjoyed during the four-year war. The assaults have sharply eroded President Vladimir Putin's ability to isolate Russian society from the impacts of the war. In Kiev, they have reinforced a growing sense of confidence that it could force Mr. Putin to the negotiating table, even as Russia continues to hammer Ukraine with missiles and drones, exploiting its air defense shortage. Last week, Ukraine carried out its largest drone strike on the Moscow region since the war began, which forced the suspension of flights at the capital's four international airports, severely damaged a major oil refinery, injured at least 17 people and killed an 8-year-old girl. Russia's defense ministry said it had downed 902 drones across the country in that attack, the largest number in a single assault, and a significant increase from previous onslaughts. From Nairobi, Kenya, Africa's top health agency offered a grim outlook on the Ebola crisis raging in Eastern Democratic Republic of Congo on Thursday, warning that contact tracing was dangerously behind where it needed to be to end the spread. If we don't stop this outbreak now, Dr. Jean Rasea, the Director General of the Africa Centers for Disease Control and Prevention, said on Thursday, for sure it would be the largest Ebola outbreak ever. The first step in breaking the chain of transmission in an outbreak is to identify anyone who has been in contact with an infected Ebola patient. This enables health workers to monitor people, test them if they develop symptoms, and isolate those who test positive before they can spread the virus. Dr. Kaseya said at a briefing on Thursday, for sure it'll be the largest Ebola outbreak ever. The first step to breaking the chain of transmission in outbreak is to identify anyone who has been in contact with an infected Ebola patient. This enables health workers to monitor people, test them if they develop symptoms, and isolate those who test positive before they can spread the virus. Dr. Kaseya said at a briefing on Thursday that health workers needed to track and trace 80% of a confirmed Ebola patient's contacts to end the outbreak. That current figure stands at just 30%. There is huge, huge community transmission, he said. Most of the people testing positive for Ebola in Ituri province, the epicenter of the outbreak, are not on health workers' radar, he said. Health agencies are recruiting 20,000 paid workers, many of them young people from affected communities, who will be trained in the coming weeks to do contact tracing and to educate residents on how to protect themselves, he said. They will also be taught how to conduct safety burials. More than 1,000 people have tested positive for Ebola since May. Congo's health minister says that more than 250 people have died, though the true number is likely far higher, as the virus appears to have spread for months before it was identified. Epidemiologists expect a minimum of 20 contacts to be identified for each infected person, but Dr. Kaseya said that in urban areas, 40 contacts is a more realistic number. And the virus causing the current outbreak is now spreading in camps that are home to about a third of the 1 million displaced people in the region where conflict has reigned for years. In a camp setting, an infected person would likely have 120 contacts, he said. A German court sentenced a 51-year-old doctor to life in prison on Friday for a car attack at a Christmas market in December 2024. The attack in Magdeburg in eastern Germany killed 6 people, including a 9-year-old child, and wounded more than 300. The doctor, a psychiatrist who was born in Saudi Arabia, drove a rented BMW through a gap in the market security perimeter and then accelerated, plowing into a crowd of shoppers. The episode was the deadliest in a series of seemingly random attacks in 2024 and 25, carried out by foreign-born assailants in Germany. They shook Germans' sense of security and contributed to a rise in support for the Alternative for Germany, or AID, an anti-immigrant family party. The driver, whom the court identified only as Taleb A, to comply with German privacy law, was pulled from the car and arrested by the police immediately after the attack. During the 7-month trial, both the defendant and his prosecutor said the attack had not been a political act or part of a wider terrorist plot. Mr. A confessed to the crime in November, on the second day of the trial, but showed little remorse, instead focusing his testimony on perceived slights, petty arguments, and seeming trivial matters, including a complaint that his prison mattress was too hard. In his verdict, a panel of judges ruled on Friday that Mr. A had a particular gravity of guilt, that German legal nuance that means that he, unlike many other prisoners, will not automatically be allowed to apply for parole after 15 years in prison. The trial garnered such interest that a temporary courtroom was built for the 200 victims and relatives of victims, as well as reporters and local residents who wanted to watch the proceedings. Mr. A had lived in Germany since 2006, training there as a psychiatrist and later working in psychiatric institutions. According to the German news media, at the time of the attack, he was employed at a psychiatric hospital in a quiet town. The lead judge had to read the verdict twice on Friday because Mr. A said his lawyer could not initially hear him from within the secure glass booth where the defendant was being held. From Washington, the complaint that prompted a federal civil rights investigation into gender policies at Smith College was not filed by a student, graduate, or anyone affiliated with the 151-year-old Women's College. The grievance originated from Defending Education, a conservative parents' rights group. The organization's senior attorney said she targeted Smith after learning that one of the school's graduation speakers last year was Dr. Rachel Levine, a physician and retired four-star admiral who is transgender. I saw Levine was speaking and thought it was curious choice for an all-women's institution, so I decided to take a look at the college policies, Sarah Parshall Perry, a vice president and senior legal fellow at Defending Education, said in an interview. What resulted from Ms. Perry's scrutiny was a formal investigation by the Education Department Office of Civil Rights in May, accused Smith of discriminating against female applicants by allowing transgender women to enroll, a policy that had been in place for more than a decade. The investigation also involves determining whether the college violated civil rights law with gender-neutral restrooms and locker rooms. Smith, which has an unknown number of transgender students, now risks losing millions of dollars in federal funding. The origin of the Smith investigation highlights the catalytic ride that Defending Education and other nonprofit groups have played in President Trump's bid to reshape policy at the nation's K-12 schools and universities and to pressure how the country is to bow to his ideological and cultural agenda. These groups, many with close ties to Mr. Trump's Make America Great Again movement, have filed dozens of discrimination complaints aimed at eliminating university programs that the White House opposes. The groups have brought complaints to the Education Department and the Justice Department, which last week was put in charge of enforcing civil rights laws in schools as part of the administration's attempt to dismantle the Education Department. From Washington, At two separate victory parties after the Democrat House primaries in New York City on Tuesday night, the same chant echoed from the crowd, Free, Free Palestine. In Harlem, Dear Eliza Avila Chevalier was celebrating her triumph over Representative Adriano Espelar, a steadfast supporter of Israel, in his decade in Congress. In East Williamsburg, Claire Valdez addressed supporters after defeating Antonio Reynoso, the Brooklyn borough president, and promised, "We will stand up to the genocide." The election results in New York became the latest evidence of a swing against Israel in public opinion that is fast eroding the foundations of U.S. support for the Jewish state. In a third race on Tuesday, Brad Lander, the former New York City controller, defeated the incumbent Representative Dan Goldman after staking his campaign on opposing Mr. Goldman for being insufficiently critical of Israel. The results underscore the deep fractures in support for Israel within the United States, a trend that already has produced political implications for Republicans as well as Democrats. If the erosion of support continues, it could reshape one of the nation's closest alliances, one that nonetheless remains bolstered by generations of ties, the influence of Israel's remaining supporters, and the complexity of U.S. interest in the Middle East. Polls show that the anti-Israel mood is increasingly bipartisan, especially among young people, a dynamic that is being reflected in politics left and right. While progressive Democrats were long the most critical votes, it was Vice President J.D. Vance who delivered a remarkable rebuke from the White House briefing room lectern last week. "President Trump," Mr. Vance warned, "is the only head of state in the entire world who is sympathetic to the nation of Israel at this moment in time." From Washington, for decades, the idea that Iran's regime represented the worst of the world's worst stood as a pillar of Republican foreign policy. But in recent months, and especially as the Trump administration has defended its preliminary peace deal, a different perspective has been taking hold in parts of the American right. Iran is a pragmatic country that the United States can and must learn to live with. The stark shift has been led by President Trump, who called Iran's leaders strong people, smart people, last week, but it goes well beyond him. Vice President J.D. Vance has emerged as its main proponent. Conservatives who had long had an isolationist streak have been energized. Even some longtime hawks have changed their tone. It is too soon to say whether the change will last. Many Republicans have retained their hardline stance, and Mr. Trump has periodically threatened to restart the war. Some of the shifting language among Republicans could be familiar Trump-era scramble to stay aligned with a mercurial president. But the interviews show that the right-wing pivot away from traditional Republican hawkishness on Iran is driven by factors that go beyond Mr. Trump's desire to disentangle himself from the fighting. There is a generational shift in the party away from uncompromising support from Iran's archenemy Israel, and even some grudging admiration from the Iranian regime's ability to withstand weeks of fierce bombardment. Texas approved a sweeping new state book list on Friday, establishing for the first time a common set of books that millions of students across the state must read, including excerpts from the Bible. It is highly unusual, perhaps unprecedented, for a state rather than a school or a teacher to mandate a reading list for every grade level for all public school students. The list will shape what a generation of Texas students grows up reading. The state is home to more than 5 million public school students, 11% of the total U.S. public school population. The list reflects the priorities of the state board, which has a 10-5 Republican majority. It puts a focus on classic literature and includes excerpts from the Bible. And that's all for today's New York Times. This is Jackie Keith. Thank you so much for joining me. I'll see you all again next week.
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2: Good morning. This is Ed Reedy from the Talking Information Center with the Sunday, June 28th reading of the New York Times. Mideast hostilities flare, testing fragile U.S.-Iran truce. Bahrain said it had been targeted by Iranian drones, an apparent retaliation after U.S. strikes on Iranian military sites overnight. a ship came under attack in the Strait of Hormuz for the second time in recent days. A flare-up in hostilities that has threatened to unravel peace talks to end the Iran war extended for a third day on Saturday as Iran launched attack drones at Beiran and an oil tanker was hit by a projectile in the Strait of Hormuz. Those attacks came after the United States carried out overnight airstrikes in Iran in retaliation for Tehran firing drones a day earlier at a container ship as it passed through the Strait of Hormuz. The U.S. military said it had struck Iranian missile and drone sites along the strait. Prime Minister Benjamin Netanyahu of Israel on Saturday also defended an incremental deal with Lebanon, which he said would allow Israeli troops to remain for now in almost all of the area they have occupied in the country's south. The agreement calls for a staged Israeli withdrawal from Lebanon, in return for Lebanon agreeing to confront armed groups that menace Israel, like the Iran-backed militant group Hezbollah. Headliners in Netanyahu's coalition have criticized the deal. Itamar Ben-Gvir, the Israeli National Security Minister, called it a huge mistake, asserting that only Israel's military could be trusted to fight Hezbollah. It is not clear, though, how he and other conservatives could stop the agreement from going into effect. An Israeli delegation will soon head to Washington to discuss Iran's nuclear program amid high-level talks between the United States and Iran. The Israeli Prime Minister, Benjamin Netanyahu, said Saturday, the Israeli officials will clarify what Israel's interests are in the nuclear talks during the visit. Netanyahu said Israelis widely view President Trump's initial framework deal with Iran to end the war, which was reached earlier this month, as having too many concessions to Tehran. Many in the country are skeptical that Trump will fulfill his promise to reach a final accord that will substantively rein in Iran's nuclear project. A U.S. official speaking on the condition of anonymity because he was not authorized to speak publicly said that the tanker that struck earlier Saturday in the Strait of Hormuz was the Panamanian-flagged Kiku, according to a maritime tracking site. The Kiku is a nearly 1,100-foot-long tanker that departed from Qatar's Al Shanin oil field on Thursday and is expected to dock at the Emirati port of Fujairah on Sunday. Iran's recent attack on Beiran consisted of two one-way attack drones, according to a U.S. official who was not authorized to speak publicly about the incident. One drone was shot down by a ground-launched air defense weapon, the official said, and the other drone landed harmlessly in a remote airfield area. After Israel and Lebanon signed a preliminary agreement in Washington on Friday aimed at establishing a lasting peace between them, the reaction in Lebanon was immediate and sharply divided. Supporters of the U.S. brokered deal said it was a move to curtail Iranian influence in Lebanon, setting out a pathway for the disarmament of the Iran-backed militant group Hezbollah, which Israel is at war with. They also said it asserts Lebanese sovereignty over the country's internal security. A renewal of strikes by the forces of Iran and the United States threatened the nascent recovery of shipping in the Persian Gulf, where traffic through the Strait of Hormuz recently rose to the highest level since the start of the war. The attacks over the past 3 days showed that both countries were willing to use military force to gain the upper hand in the strait, prompting many ship operators to remain wary of the waterway, a crucial choke point for oil and gas shipments from the Gulf. The ambiguities in the language that U.S. negotiators agreed to in their interim ceasefire agreement with Iran appears to be coming back to haunt them, less than 2 weeks after the two sides signed the deal. That much is clear from the surge in violence over the last 72 hours, which began on Thursday when Iranian forces struck a container ship passing through the Strait of Hormuz, a vital waterway for shipping oil and natural gas.
3: I don't know.
2: Mohsin Razai, a former Iranian military chief who is an advisor to Supreme Leader Mojab Khomani, accused the United States on Saturday of continuing to create tensions in the Strait of Hormuz and violating the interim peace agreement with Tehran. The response to the violation of any article of the Memorandum of Understanding will be swift and decisive, he said in a post on social media. A ship was struck by an unidentified projectile in the Strait of Hormuz on Saturday, damaging its bridge but causing no injuries to the crew, according to the United Kingdom Maritime Trade Operations Center. The organization, led by the British Navy, did not say who was responsible for the attack on the vessel. It was the second attack on a commercial vessel in the strait in recent days, a flare-up that threatens to derail a preliminary U.S.-Iran peace agreement, which calls for the strait to be opened to shipping. Israelis see their friendship with the U.S. slipping away. Criticism of Israel's war in Gaza, anger over the Iran war, and election results in New York all suggest Israel's solid support from Washington may be on borrowed time. By David Habfinger. For weeks, the Israeli news media has been obsessing about the once ironclad U.S.-Israeli relationship. President Trump's pursuit of a peace deal with Iran, which many Israelis see as a betrayal, and his repeated berating of Prime Minister Benjamin Netanyahu have raised doubts about whether they can still call Mr. Trump the best friend in the White House that Israel has ever had. Then came Tuesday's election results in New York City. Three pro-Palestinian candidates backed by Mayor Zoran Mamdani, a harsh critic of Israel, defeated moderates in hotly contested Democratic congressional primaries. No one in Israel is suggesting a pivot to China or Russia quite yet, but those who have studied or steered the U.S.-Israel relationship say that the strains and tensions are fast becoming worrisome for Israel. I'm extremely concerned, said Asaf Zamir, a deputy mayor of Tel Aviv, who was Israel's consul general in New York from 2021 to 2023. All three candidates had made fierce criticism of Israel central to their campaigns and political identities, and they say it out loud in the most Jewish city in the world after Jerusalem. Experts on the relationship warn that Israel may not be able to count on solid support from Washington for much longer, whether in concrete assistance like billions of dollars in yearly military aid, in symbolic backing like reliable vetoes of anti-Israel resolutions at the United Nations, or even in tax exemptions for U.S. charities benefiting Israeli causes. There's a cliff, and we're heading toward it, said Daniel C. Kurtzer, Princeton professor who was ambassador to Israel under President George W. Bush. Some pro-Israel moderates also won House primaries in New York on Tuesday, but the victories by the candidates Mr. Mamdani aided, Brad Lander and Claire Valdez, who accuse Israel of genocide in Gaza, and Daraliza Avila Chevalier, who has questioned Israel's right to exist, and, like Ms. Valdez calls it, an apartheid state, landed like bold new dots on a scatter chart, revealing a clear trend of rising American hostility to Israel. Mr. Zamir, the Tel Aviv deputy mayor, said, "I'm waking up and hearing that we're genocidal and apartheid. I'm a left-wing, two-state, pro-peace Israeli. But I'm not blind or crazy," he added. "I know what the situation in Israel is, and we're not those things, and we are not the things that we're being called. And yet more and more Americans are buying into and voting on those grounds. That troubles me." Israel was already hemorrhaging popularity in the United States and in both parties, largely over its prosecution of the two-year war in Gaza after the Hamas-led October 7, 2023 attacks, in which about 1,200 people were killed and some 250 taken hostage. Tens of thousands of Palestinian civilians were killed in the ensuing war. Food shortages caused widespread famine, and the enclave has been largely destroyed by Israel's campaign. American sympathies for the Palestinians exceeded their sympathy for Israel for the first time in a New York Times Siena poll in September, and 60% of Americans said that they held unfavorable opinions of Israel in a Pew survey in April, up from 42% in 2022. If I were the Israelis, I wouldn't necessarily be concerned with three or four members of Congress who are way out to the left, Michael Koplow, an analyst at the Israel Policy Forum, a New York-based research group, said of Tuesday's primary results. But, he said, those new lawmakers signaled a broader democratic turn against Israel. Opposition to Israel is now the major foreign policy issue, he noted. It's not on the fringe anymore. It's not even relegated to the sidelines in terms of its importance. It's front and center in campaigns and in world views. It could well be front and center again in the 2028 presidential primaries. And Israelis watching American politics say they can imagine the eventual nominees of both parties agreeing on little except that U.S. policy toward Israel needs to change. For Democratic critics of Israel, the rift has focused on the perception that the two countries no longer share the same values, chiefly when it comes to human rights and Israel's treatment of the Palestinians. The specialness of this relationship was pleasant and easygoing and taken for granted for decades, said Dalia Scheindlin, an Israeli pollster who grew up in New York. That was until Israel's war with Hamas, she added, when many Democrats and a growing number of Republicans realized that a special relationship was all well and good as long as Israel wasn't killing thousands of babies in Gaza. People just broke over that. Israel's claim to being the only democracy in the Middle East has been tarnished in American eyes, both by its oppressive treatment of the Palestinians and by its right-wing government's efforts to overhaul Israeli institutions and consolidate its power. That claim is also arguably less important to the United States at a time when the Trump administration is emphasizing the exertion of raw power and geopolitical transactionalism over America's traditional self-image as the leader of the free world. For Republican critics, many of whom accuse Israel of dragging the United States into fighting its wars, most recently in Iran, the argument centers on how much American and Israeli national interests really still overlap. After 40 years of Israel calling itself a strategic asset to the U.S., there's a legitimate question. Is Israel an asset or is it becoming a liability? Said Elon Pincus, who was Israel's consul general in New York in the early 2000s. The more American voters feel they're paying for the Iran war in higher prices at the gas pump, he said, the more their elected officials will wonder, what does America get from this relationship with Israel? Even so, the United States has a long way to go before support of Israel could fairly be called into question. The Trump administration has accelerated billions in arms sales and emergency military aid to Israel, backed Israel in peace talks with Hamas, eased some pressure on West Bank settlement expansion, and taken a host of actions to curb anti-Israel protests on American college campuses. Should the alliance fray further, however, there's a lot that Israel could lose. Already, because of the talks with Iran, the Trump administration is trying to constrain Israeli actions against its enemies in the region, most notably in Lebanon, in ways that Israelis say they never anticipated. Israelis also can no longer count on receiving billions of dollars a year in U.S. military aid, something that Mr. Netanyahu effectively acknowledged this year when he proposed that Israel gradually wean itself from that assistance. Other measures that an increasingly frosty Congress, White House, or both could take to express displeasure with Israel included stripping charities supporting West Bank's settlement of federal tax-exempt status. Ms. Valdez, one of the House primary winners in New York, had tried to do that at the state level in Albany. These are all things that Israel has assumed would never come from the U.S., Mr. Koplow, the analyst, said. Experts say it is easy now to imagine even this administration publicly lashing out at Israel, such as by withholding its veto from U.N. Security Council resolutions critical of Israel, a step it has taken only rarely over the years. Mr. Kurtzer, the former U.S. ambassador, suggested that Mr. Trump might use a withheld veto to try to punish Israel if he is blamed for Republican losses in the midterm elections. Right now, even today, in this environment, a U.S. veto is almost automatic, but who knows, Mr. Kurtzer said. You have a mercurial president who judges everything not on the basis of our relationship with Israel, but on the basis of what it does for him. The strained relationship is starting to enter the Israeli political conversation in the prelude to elections this fall. Naftali Bennett, who toppled Mr. Netanyahu in 2021 and is trying to repeat that feat, said this week that the U.S.-Israeli alliance was at an all-time low and that repairing it would be a huge undertaking. For the first time since the establishment of Israel, he said, Israel is a net negative in the United States. That's a disaster, he added. Other candidates have suggested that Israel should crack down on settlers' violence against Palestinians or give diplomacy a chance rather than trying to solve every problem militarily. For now, as Israelis watch their support in the United States continue to bleed, there is little to do but wait. Mr. Zamir said the worst part was psychological. I don't fear the loss of military aid, he said. We can live without it. I fear the loss of backing toward the rest of the world, the feeling that you have our back. Window narrowing to find survivors as quake death toll surpasses 1,400. International teams were joining search efforts on Saturday after twin earthquakes devastated northern Venezuela, leaving many people trapped under rubble. Here's the latest. With loved ones trapped under the ruins for nearly 3 days, Venezuelans raced against the clock on Saturday to save survivors of the earthquakes that struck Venezuela this week and devastated a country that had hoped a new U.S. alliance could lead it out of crisis. The death toll rose to 1,430 people, according to Jorge Rodriguez, the leader of the Venezuela's National Assembly. Speaking in a televised address, he said that more than 3,200 people had been injured and more than 3,000 left homeless by the 7.2 and 7.5 magnitude quakes. A reporter for The Times traveled with a team of doctors into the disaster zone. The doctors thought they were headed out to save lives. When they arrived at the heart of Venezuela's disaster zone, they were told they would be searching for the dead. On Friday, less than 48 hours after two major earthquakes shook Venezuela, Dr. Zahira Medina, 58, gathered a team of doctors and donated supplies and set out for La Guaira, the nearby state on the country's sparkling coast that had been hardest hit in the disaster. I'm going to war, she told the medical staff she was leaving behind. They gathered around her. Make sure to be loving to the people who come here. If there is a kid, hug the kid. Dr. Medina, director of the Perez de Leon Hospital in Caracas, didn't know what to expect, but she had a destination, her home in La Guaira, and a goal, rescue her neighbors. Portofino Beach was the name of the sand-colored 9-story building, while some residents used it as a vacation spot. For Dr. Medina and others, several other doctors, it was home. The building's lower floors had buckled and crumbled in the tremor, leaving neighbors trapped inside and the structure leaning dangerously backward. In some places, Portofino Beach was now just a pile of rebar, wall, and dust. Accompanying Dr. Medina on this mission was her daughter, Gabriela Herrera, 29, a surgeon. The team loaded into a half-dozen vehicles. They wore scrubs and sneakers and carried flimsy helmets. The road to La Guaira was packed with buses, cars, aid trucks, and people on motorbikes loaded with water and rudimentary evacuation tools like shovels and ropes. It took 4 hours to get from the hospital to the apartment, a journey that usually takes just one. Part of the team rode in the bed of a pickup truck. Some, to try to arrive more quickly, trekked partly on foot in the heat. As they entered La Guaira, they passed a crumbling church, its face partly sheared off, exposing its insides, dark like an open mouth. With so much traffic, Red Cross aid trucks sat paralyzed on the road. Finally, Dr. Medina arrived at Portofino Beach. A small team from Civil Protection, the National Emergency Service, was already there, going through the rubble. German Hortez was the head of the Civil Protection team on the ground. A rotting odor surrounded the building, the smell of decomposing bodies. Speaking quietly, as if trying not to scare survivors who had gathered around, he informed the doctors that his team had heard no voices from inside the building. Now they were just trying to recover bodies. To emphasize his point, he called out, "We are the rescue team. If there is anyone alive here, make some noise." Total silence. He tried again. Nothing. The medical team wanted to get into the building anyway. Mr. Ortiz said no, they did not have the right helmets or gear. Dr. Mendita's group insisted someone, she believed, must be alive inside. Mr. Ortiz relented. The group could work on the building's periphery, he said, moving away debris in teams that rotated every 20 minutes to prevent exhaustion. A yellow excavation machine idled in front of Portofino Beach. It was not used that evening. Dr. Medina said later that she struggled to understand why. At one point, she turned to the rescuers. "You know," she said, "this is my building." A Civil Protection worker hugged her. "I know," he said, "we're all in this together." The doctors began to comb through the debris. Then darkness fell. With no large lights available to guide them, the search slowed and then stopped. Not ready to quit, the doctors decided to move on to find somewhere they could be useful. They loaded into the trucks, scanning for buildings that might have survivors. When traffic stymied them, some got out and began to walk. On some stretches, they trekked in near total darkness. Then they found a team of Colombian rescue workers and saw movement. Perhaps someone was alive. A man with a gun. Police? Military? They never found out for sure, jumped in to explain. The people moving in the darkness were looters, not survivors in need of help. Then came a tussle among rescue workers, with some calling for silence so they could hear anyone trapped. Others called out to their colleagues. 3 bodies had been spotted in the rubble. Exhaustion set in. The medical team piled back into their trucks. It took hours to get home. They rolled into the capital around 4 a.m. During their 12-hour expedition, the doctors had not treated a single patient. All of the people they sought to help were either out of reach or dead. Some in Caracas felt home and buildings shake once again when an aftershock hit shortly after 4 p.m. local time. Some residents responded by leaving their buildings, fearful of further damage. A 4.8 magnitude earthquake struck Saturday off the coast of Venezuela, just days after twin tremblers that hit the mainland of the country's north, according to the United States Geological Survey. Government officials have said the region has experienced more than 430 aftershocks since the powerful quakes hit Wednesday. Foreign rescuers in Venezuela battle debris, scarcity of supplies, and time. The United States and dozens of other countries rushed to the aid of Venezuela on Saturday as foreign relief workers arrived to join the frantic race to unearth survivors trapped under toppled structures after twin earthquakes earlier in the week. The United States, which has earmarked $150 million for aid efforts, will have a leading role in the response, Jeremy Lewin, a senior State Department official, said in a call with reporters. More than 1,600 rescuers arrived over the past day. Venezuela's Vice Minister of Foreign Affairs, Olivio Blanco, said Saturday on social media. The morning after the devastating earthquake in Venezuela, Jesus Pacheco began seeing videos of collapsed buildings and pleas on social media for motorcyclists to help. The roads into the hardest-hit areas were clogged, but motorcycles could reach places larger vehicles could not. So Mr. Pacheco, a 26-year-old electronics student, loaded a box of medical supplies onto his bike and set off on the five-hour ride from his city, Barquisimeto, to the capital, Caracas. Trump envisions a championship golf course in Washington. Locals are skeptical. A spokesperson for the Department of the Interior, which would oversee the renovation, said that the course would remain affordable and accessible for the Washington community. Most would agree that East Potomac Golf Links is in need of a makeover. It has been prone to flooding since first opening to golfers in the 1920s. Age and a limited maintenance budget have taken their toll over the years. In 2020, the National Links Trust, a nonprofit, took over operations, began improvements, and made its own renovation plans. But the Trump administration is now pushing for an overhaul with a blueprint by Tom Fazio, who has designed several of the president's golf courses. The project's cost is not known, and it's unclear who would pay for it. Mr. Trump has ambitions to model East Potomac after other notable public courses like Bethpage Black and Torrey Pines, which have hosted major professional tournaments. Some locals said the removal of a 9-hole course and the increased difficulty of the 18-hole course would reduce their options and nudge them out. There are other challenges, too. Fixing the property's flooding and drainage issues could be expensive, and East Potomac's limited space on the small peninsula could make for a logistical headache. The affinity the local players have for the place is clear. They play around the drainage issues and have little interest in watching the pros take over. The vibe's incredible, said Rob Stokes, 33, who had given up golf for several years before discovering East Potomac. Everyone is having fun. I consider this to be my home course. Richard Mandel, a golf course architect who has renovated dozens of private and public courses, said that maybe the top 2% would ever use the longest tee boxes and suggested adding even shorter ones to accommodate a wider range of players. When asked about the plan, the interior spokesperson said that players could tee off halfway down the fairway if they wanted. Official rules of golf generally prohibit this. Mikal Westerlus and Suli Ajmiri, both 18, recently played at East Potomac Golf Links after their high school graduation. A lot of other courses I've played are more difficult, and we play with our other friends who are just beginners, Mr. Ajmiri said. Chronic flooding. Modern championship courses need to drain thoroughly and rapidly, in part so tournaments can fit 72 holes into their four-day window, even when it rains, and because the fairways and greens need to stay at a consistent level of firmness. At the moment, a combination of high tides, a high water table, and aging drainage infrastructure makes flooding and standing water a significant issue that will have to be addressed. The current water problems are exacerbated by a broken seawall along the property's perimeter. Repairs have been discussed for decades, but they would cost hundreds of millions of dollars. Recently, similar repairs to the seawall of the nearby tidal basin cost $112 million. The peninsula's seawall is about three times as long. A possible solution to keep the course dry would be to substantially raise the fairways by adding tons of dirt to the course. The only way to have good quality turf grass is to have a high and dry playing surface, Mr. Fazio recently told Golf.com. You have to make the water flow off and move off in order to get quality turf, so that's what we're analyzing now. Mr. Fazio did not respond to requests for comment for this article. Soil and debris from the East Wing demolition has already been dumped on the site. At the time the work began in October, the National Park Service said it would use the dirt for contour correction, drainage improvement, and turf establishment. The D.C. Preservation League, a nonprofit, as well as two local residents, sued the administration over concerns that the dirt was contaminated and that major renovations would make the course less accessible. The fill has tested positive for toxic metals. In response, a federal court told the administration that any major construction could not proceed until the suit was resolved. Mr. Mandel, the golf course architect, pointed out that raising fairways was not uncommon, but it came with some costs. You're going to lose trees if you raise golf holes, he said. While tree removal is often a part of course restoration, certain trees will be hard to replace. The ancient cottonwood in the corner of the white course appears to be replaced by a new maintenance facility in the Fazio rendering. Washington's oldest grove of cherry trees, a gift from Japan in 1910, currently sits between the fourth and ninth holes on the white course in the Fazio plan. The grove is shown in the middle of the practice range. Its fate is uncertain. Limited space. Typically, professional tournaments use acres of open space for concessions, security, grandstands, and bathrooms. I look at this and think, where are you going to put all that stuff? Said Jonathan Temme, regional manager for South Australia at IEDM, an Australian engineering firm that plans the logistics for LIV Golf Adelaide, Australia's largest golf tournament. If they're talking about a major, you need big areas. There's a lot of infrastructure that needs to come in, he said. In an area like this, which is fairly waterlocked, it just limits a lot of that ability. The U.S. Open, held last weekend at Shinnecock Hills Golf Club in Southampton, New York, dedicated over 45 acres of land to grandstands, concessions, broadcast, security, and logistics, according to New York Times analysis of satellite imagery. The new design at East Potomac Golf Links would seem to leave little room for that infrastructure on its tight 220 acres. Transportation in and out of East Potomac Golf Links would also be challenging. At large tournaments, fans and those running the events ordinarily use separate roads and entrances to reach the grounds, and fan shuttles normally have their own dedicated drop-off areas. At Shinnecock Hills last weekend, there were at least six entrances. At East Potomac Golf Links, there is one two-lane road in and out of the grounds. If Mr. Trump plans to go forward, transportation, drainage, and logistical issues will be up to Mr. Fazio and the Department of Interior to figure out, but that's not what's on the mind of Mr. Stokes, the local golfer. I just want to make sure that it stays what it is, which is a great resource to the community, he said, and that it doesn't become something that some people are shut out of. How the reflecting pool turned green, missing bubblers and a rush job. Bulky nano bubbler machines were carted off ahead of a promotional event for President Trump's ultimate fighting championship birthday party by Maxine Joselo and Luke Broadwater. The nanobubblers had to go. It was early June, and the Trump administration was planning an event at the Lincoln Memorial on June 12th to promote President Trump's ultimate fighting championship birthday celebration at the White House.

anonymity because they feared retaliation from the administration. The Park Service did not provide a reason for the removal, but it coincided exactly with the promotional event, which drew crowds to the reflecting pool. Photos from that evening showed the pool without the hoses or enormous machines working to keep the water clean. The water looked dark blue. But by the time the purification systems were reinstalled, 36 hours later, enormous algae blooms were starting to spread unchecked, turning the water green. Once the algae started growing, it proved difficult to eliminate. Even with the nanobubblers back online, Park Service workers tried dumping jugs of hydrogen peroxide into the water to clear the algae more quickly, but the peroxide largely dissolved before it could reach the large clumps in the middle of the basin. The result was a reflecting pool that stayed green and murky for about a week because of the residual chlorophyll, a highly visible symbol of one of Mr. Trump's pet projects gone very wrong. The decision to remove the water treatment systems, which has not previously been reported, was one of several missteps that have plagued Mr. Trump's $16.4 million renovation of the reflecting pool. There have been no-bid contracts peeling strips of waterproof coating in Mr. Trump's hand-picked shade of American flag blue, and even a dead duck floating in the water, though it is not clear if the renovation had anything to do with the duck's demise. In recent days, the water has become clear again, reflecting the sky and the surrounding monuments. The temporary nanobubblers have been replaced with more discreet, permanent purification systems. Still, the Park Service plans to drain the pool again soon to fix the peeling coating. Taylor Rogers, a White House spokeswoman, did not answer specific questions, but said in an email that, thanks to President Trump, the Lincoln Memorial reflecting pool is fixed, crystal clear and currently reflecting beautifully ahead of America's 250th birthday celebration. Mr. Trump has blamed vandals for the deteriorating condition of the reflecting pool, saying they dumped fertilizer to feed the algae and slashed its blue coating with a sharp knife or razors. The administration has asserted in court that there were cuts made to the caulk and surface material of the pool. Interviews with people involved in the project and a New York Times analysis, including a review of images taken by news photographers, suggests that actions taken by the Trump administration and the companies involved caused disruptions at every turn. A construction spree. Mr. Trump has embarked on a construction spree in Washington unlike any undertaken by a modern president. He has rolled out jobs quickly, bypassing traditional contracting requirements and review panels, and costs have mounted as Mr. Trump's vision for his most prized projects has doubled or tripled in size. But it is the renovation of the reflecting pool that perhaps best serves as an emblem of how Mr. Trump operates. Instead of seeking competitive bids for the project, the administration awarded no-bid contracts, hoping to expedite the process. Mr. Trump never submitted the project to a review board so that experts could weigh in. A crucial decision came in early April when the administration awarded a no-bid contract to a Virginia-based company called Atlantic Industrial Coatings to spread the waterproofing blue coating on the pool's concrete slabs. That coating, known as Rhino Pipeliner 5000, may be peeling off because it is not stretchy or flexible enough, said Anthony Flett, the chief executive of U.S. Coating Specialists, a Florida-based company that specializes in waterproofing substances. They used a hybrid polyura, and they really should have picked a pure poly, Mr. Flett said, adding, there's people in the pool industry whose whole life is polyura, and they should have been called in. Tim Orahan, chair of the Aquatic Council LLC, a consulting firm for the pool and hot tub industry, said in an email that Rhino Pipeliner 5000 is usually used to line the inside of pipes.
The manufacturer's technical literature indicates it may be suitable.

0: suitable for certain waterproofing and protective coating applications beyond pipe rehabilitation, he said, but it does not specifically identify large ornamental water features, swimming pools, or granite-lined basins like the reflecting pool as primary use cases. Rhino Pipeliner 5000 is made by a California-based company called Rhino Linings. Pierre Gagnon, the company's chief executive, said in an email that the peeling is limited to isolated areas of the finish layer and does not affect the underlying waterproofing membrane. Representatives for Atlantic Industrial Coatings did not immediately respond to a request for comment. As for the nanobubblers, problems with the generators caused issues with one or two of the four purification systems on June 15th, according to government documents reviewed by the Times. But since then, the technology appears to have been working as intended, infusing the water with tiny bubbles of ozone gas to kill algae and bacteria. Chaz Antonon, the president of Green Water Services, said in an interview on Friday that we want people to understand that this is a cool technology. It's clean and green. The only byproduct of this whole technology is oxygen. The ultimate owner of Green Water Services is an investment trust led by John J. Cafaro, a donor to Mr. Trump and a neighbor to Mar-a-Lago, the president's private club in Florida, the Times previously reported. Mr. Antonon declined to comment on Mr. Cafaro's role or the removal of the nanobubblers before the UFC event. I'm not the political guy, he said. I'm the science guy. Katie Martin, a spokeswoman for the Interior Department, the parent agency of the Park Service, said in an email that the nanobubbler technology actively kills algae, pathogens, e.g. E. coli, and contaminants that have long plagued the reflecting pool since 1922. She added, the current state of the crystal clear blue water is proof. Volunteers are risking their lives to stop Ebola. They aren't always welcome. Frontline Congolese workers who conduct safe burials are key to containing what experts fear could become the worst ever Ebola outbreak. The risk is not just infection, but the anger of terrified communities. By Declan Walsh. In an instant, the funeral erupted into chaos. Furious mourners threw punches and stones, breaking car windows and chasing after the Red Cross workers they accused of bringing Ebola to their town. In the melee, Ramazani Bakwandila, 61, a Red Cross volunteer, dove into the bushes. Only a few weeks earlier, he had been selling bottles of gasoline for a dollar from his roadside stall. Now he was at the hard edge of efforts to contain the surging Ebola outbreak, scything through his corner of the Democratic Republic of Congo, and he feared it was going to cost him his life. I thought I was dead, he said, but Mr. Bokwandela, who had raised 15 children and escaped bouts of conflict here in northeastern Congo, knew a thing about improvising. Plucking a snail from a leaf, he used its shell as a razor and sliced off the sleeves of his Red Cross tunic, he said, casting away its famous emblem. Then he snatched a clump of plants to disguise himself as a farmer and stole away from the fighting. His fellow Red Cross volunteers were not so fortunate. Four of them were hospitalized after being beaten at the funeral. Yet 3 days later, Mr. Bakwandela was back at work, risking his life to ensure the kind of safe burials that are so pivotal to containing the virus. I'm on the front line against this disease, he said, wearing a new Red Cross tunic. That's my duty. Volunteers like Mr. Bakwandela are the ordinary heroes of Congo's Ebola outbreak. More than a month into the crisis, the chronic shortages of even the most basic supplies that blighted the early response are starting to ease. International aid is beginning to flow into Congo with plane loads of protective gear and disease specialists trying their best to save lives. But attending to the sick is not the same as containing the epidemic. Outside the hospitals, the virus continues to rage in communities gripped by fear, confusion, and at times denial. There, far from medical help, the outbreak expands virtually unimpeded, leading some experts to fear that this will become the world's worst Ebola outbreak ever. Frontline Congolese workers like Mr. Boxwandila and his fellow Red Cross volunteers hold the key to pushing it back. Few jobs are as difficult or dangerous. A month ago, they were farmers, taxi drivers, tailors, or gold miners. Now they form close-knit teams that plunge into places seared by Ebola, navigating not only the threat of a virus that is neither an approved vaccine nor treatment, but also the trauma of fellow Congolese who often see them as the cause of their ills. Their task is a gruesome one, to help break the chain of transmission by retrieving the highly infectious bodies of Ebola victims and burying them safely. It's one of the riskiest jobs in the entire response, said Dr. Chike Ihekwuizo, the head of the World Health Organization's Emergency Response Unit. Even with the scaled-up effort, the Ebola response still has major gaps. Severe cuts in American aid battered Congo's health system, leaving it badly weakened before the outbreak struck. And despite more than 1,200 cases and 300 deaths confirmed, nobody knows the true scale of the outbreak or how far it has spread. What is urgently needed are ground-level efforts to follow the path of the disease and stop it from spreading even further. Tasks that will largely be carried out by a small cadre of determined Congolese, often from modest backgrounds. I'm doing it for myself, my family, and my community, said Mr. Boxwandila, who lives down a muddy street in a two-room shack with no electricity. There is no treatment, he added. The treatment is us. Days after the turbulent funeral, Raphael Olange lounged on a plastic chair at the cramped Red Cross compound down a rocky street in Bunia, the capital of Ituri province, in the heart of the outbreak. Tall and soft-spoken, Mr. Olange, 64, a divorced father of four, normally makes a living as a trader, buying plastic goods in the capital, Kinshasa, and selling them 1,100 miles east in Bunia. Now he leads one of eight Red Cross teams that do the crucial work of handling the dead. His crew was drawn from across Congolese society. Isaac Okila, 27, was a former gold miner and a lifelong musician, a one-time choir boy who now sang gospel, rumba, and afrobeats. Dorcas Lenou, 33, sold medicine and raised two teenage daughters. Mr. Boxwandila, the gasoline peddler, had fled the city back in 2003 during a wave of violence, spending 9 years in a camp with his family before returning. We lost everything, he said. Around them, the once sleepy compound bustled with a frantic energy. Red Cross officials from Geneva ran training sessions. Trucks arrived with crates of protective equipment. Vehicles jostled for space in the small yard. Workers took everyone's temperature at the gate, checking fevers that could indicate who had been infected. Papa Raphael, as the team called him, exuded a calm assurance. A volunteer for 10 years, he had trained for Ebola during a previous outbreak between 2018 and 2020. This new one did not faze him. As he handled the dead, I tell myself that I am killing the virus, he said. I'm not afraid of it. Even so, the rest of the team seemed shaken. Since the cemetery attack, spurred by fears that health workers were causing, not preventing infections, one Red Cross volunteer had quit and two others had been airlifted to Kinshasa for urgent treatment of their injuries. On their phones, those who remained showed graphic photos of what their colleagues had endured. One showed a volunteer named Duandani Walangi in the back of a vehicle smeared in blood. One of his eyes had been beaten shut, The other was wide with terror. During an Ebola outbreak, the dead can be more dangerous than the living. The body of a victim teems with the virus, and just brushing against it can bring infection. But in Congo, people often honor the dead by touching or kissing their bodies in an outbreak that can turn a funeral into a super spreader event. About 100 Red Cross volunteers in Ituri, divided into 8 teams, work with others to make sure that does not happen. Using protective equipment and extreme caution, they retrieve Ebola victims and all other deaths from hospitals and homes, disinfect the remains, put them in heavy-duty body bags, and place them in the ground. Rallying after the attack, Mr. Alangi's 10-person team squeezed into a pair of trucks and headed back into the fray, driving to a hospital in an Ebola-hit district where Samuel Basak was waiting. The day before, Mr. Basak's younger brother David, 23, had been admitted with signs of serious illness. 5 hours later, he died. Ebola can snatch lives so quickly, especially once it reaches an advanced stage, that many patients die soon after getting to the hospital, deepening suspicions that medical workers are somehow responsible. "We are stunned," said Mr. Basak, 46, who works for a Congolese intelligence body. Mr. Basak knew that Ebola was to blame. What worried him now was that the 8 relatives who cared for David in his final days, including himself, might also be exposed. The Red Cross team helped Mr. Basak into a protective suit and led him to an enclosure to identify his brother's body. An empty coffin, sparkling with disinfectant in the sunlight, stood open. Mr. Alangi, wearing a red mask and rubber gloves, resembled an orchestra conductor as he guided his team through the choreography of Ebola, waving his hands to ensure everyone followed procedure, walking in single file, spraying the body with chlorine, unzipping the body bag, always moving slowly and deliberately. As the body bag was placed into the coffin, cries rang out among relatives who had gathered behind a barrier 50 feet away. Some clutched their heads in anguish. Mr. Basque's younger sister fainted, crumbling to the grass. A Red Cross pickup, its rear window shattered in the cemetery fracas days earlier, pulled up, and the volunteers heaved the coffin onto its bed. The hospital gate swung open, and the pickup led a cortege of motorbikes to a cemetery where Mr. Basak was buried peacefully. Apart from hospital workers, few others in the Ebola response work in such constant proximity to the virus, separated from it by only a few layers of rubber and plastic. The volunteers say they trust in their protective gear, their training, and their God. Even that is not enough for nervous family members. Every evening, Mr. Lenu is greeted by a bucket of water left outside her back door by her daughters. "They want me to wash," she said. "They say they're afraid I'm going to die young." Mr. Alangi reassures jumpy relatives with photos of his protective gear. "Don't worry," he said, he tells them. "Hold my hand." Within the team, such perilous work forges a deep camaraderie, he said. "We watch out for one another. They all know that a single slip, a torn suit, a bungled routine could be fatal." "I won't lie to you. I can be afraid," said Mr. Okila, the musician, who has one of the most dangerous jobs. Using a swab, he reaches into mouths of suspected Ebola victims to take a sample for testing. "I worked carefully with my heart," he said. In those moments, he often thinks of his siblings back home. "One mistake, and I take the virus back to them," he said. "Fear keeps me alert." And that's all the time we have for today. Stay safe, and thank you for listening.
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2: Hello, this is Kathleen, and today I'll be reading to you from Talking Information Center's Ability Program. My Quest to Find the Right Wheelchair by Seth McBride. That's a really nice chair, said the vendor rep when I rolled into my local seating clinic almost 3 years ago. We can't get you anything like that. Nice to meet you too, I thought. I knew the chair I was pushing, a Tri-Lite TR with an ADI backrest, bolt-on side guards, and a jerry-rigged cushion, was nicer than what a lot of people had, but it sure didn't feel extravagant. The frame itself was of unknown age. I first got it in 2008 when a rugby teammate, Mark Zupan, tired of watching me push around a 2 inches too wide chair with a duct-taped backrest and offered me his old frame. The fit wasn't perfect. It was a little too short with too little dump, but it was better than what I had, so I adjusted where I could and otherwise made it work. In 2013, a small wheelchair manufacturer built me a custom chair. That chair fit better than any I ever sat in, but the frame was aluminum and rattled me to pieces on anything but the smoothest of surfaces. Plus, they made it out of thin-walled material to save weight for a hand cycle tour. After 2 years, the frame started deteriorating, and I was forced to switch back to the TR. Having experienced a well-fitting chair, I now knew what I was missing. Having experienced aluminum, I wasn't going to get a new frame unless it was made out of titanium. Fortunately, I got married, and in 2017, I went on to my wife's work insurance after a decade on Medicare, Medicaid. Finally, I thought, I can get a new chair. I made an appointment with the seating clinic, only to have the rep shoot my dreams down before I even had the chance to open my mouth. I went in there knowing exactly what would work best for me, a custom fit Tri-Lite TR. I rolled out having ordered a new cushion, the therapist's multi-$1,000 insurance-approved method to keep me making do with the chair I already had. I was pissed, even more so when my left foot started swelling, my spasms worsened, and my low back and neck pain increased. So began a 3-year quest to obtain the right chair for me. On a personal level, the quest proved successful. I sit here today in a chair that is lightweight, durable, and well-fitted to me and my lifestyle. It is, without a doubt, the best chair I have ever pushed. But that doesn't mean this story has a happy ending. How I got the wheelchair and who ultimately paid for it reveal a system that is more broken than you could ever imagine. When it comes to selecting manual wheelchair, one size does not fit all. 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If you would like to assist with accessibility and usability testing, please do not hesitate to contact the advocacy team at advocacy@unitedspinal.org. 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The problem. I first met Dave Knight at a brew pub in Eastern Washington. My editor, Ian Reuter, and I were there to visit the Tie Light Factory the following day, and Knight was showing us around. After an unobjectionable beer, we got to talking around wheelchairs. I told Knight the story of my indeterminately old chair and how roughly 2 years after the beginning of my wheelchair quest, I had gotten nowhere. I started working full-time, gone on to my own private insurance, and tried everything with them. Could I use an outside vendor? Sorry, no. Could I buy the wheelchair and equipment I needed out of pocket and have them reimburse me? Sorry, no, we don't do that. I was told that my plan had an exclusive contract with the same vendor who'd already shot me down. Knight is an assistive technology professional with 26 years of experience in the mobility industry. He's worked for Per Mobile since 2011. He lives in the same problem on the other side of the equation, increasingly getting stonewalled by vendors and insurance companies when he recommends anything other than a base model chair and components for his clients. When I asked him what it would take to get my insurance to pay for the wheelchair I need, it touched a nerve. Over his career, he says, I've seen technology get better, and at the same time, funding keeps getting worse. He's right that it hasn't always been this bad. Back in the 80s and 90s, there was an innovative explosion in the U.S. wheelchair industry. This was driven partly by better technologies, many of which were adapted from the bicycle and aerospace industries, and also by the recent emancipation of wheelchair users who live more freely in their communities. But there was a financial aspect to it as well. Companies could make money from innovative designs, and small wheelchair startups were being bought up, sometimes for significant sums, by major wheelchair manufacturers. Back then, reimbursement from insurance providers wasn't based on a set fee for a certain category of chair. It was based on what the chair cost. Both Medicare and private insurances would pay for the chair you needed as long as you could show it was medically necessary, says Bob Vogel, a T7 para who has worked in and around wheelchair industry, both on the manufacturer and vendor side since the early 80s. But in the 2000s, Medicare significantly tightened up wheelchair reimbursement. Part of it came alongside system-wide cost-cutting measures, and another part was due to a couple of high-profile scandals in the industry. Damn you, scooter store. For manual wheelchairs, one of the biggest changes was the elimination of a billing code that applied to most chairs more advanced and expensive than a basic, lightweight wheelchair. Codes are the basic unit by which insurance providers categorize which different products and services are reimbursable. At the time, Tie Light, Quickie, and Top End all offered titanium frames because there was consumer demand and because insurances would pay more for a chair made out of titanium. When Medicare eliminated the code that applied to titanium, it lumped all chairs that were previously in that code into a different one that had a lower reimbursement amount. Not to worry, Medicare said, vendors could still add on upgrades. They just need to bill for those separately. It was annoying for vendors because they had to change how they did things, but they still got reimbursed more for better equipment. But around 5 years ago, the Centers for Medicare and Medicaid Services issued a memo stating that way back in 1993, when they originally created all of these codes, they'd already taken titanium into consideration. so providers were no longer allowed to bill for the additional expense. It wasn't just Medicare saying, we aren't going to pay for this. It was them saying, we did pay for this without paying any extra, said Knight. By the time I started my new wheelchair odyssey, most private health insurance in the United States had already followed Medicare's lead in regard to reimbursement amounts for wheelchairs. Advanced frame materials, custom modifications, and upgraded components were becoming rare. The exceptions these days are people who get a wheelchair through workers' comp, or sometimes those who have insurance through a union. Collective bargaining is the thing, or through Fortune 500 level corporations with a contract big enough to push back. I didn't have any of those. I needed help. Have you and your clinician successfully submitted a letter of medically necessity to receive the features and requirements you needed for your wheelchair? United Spinal is collecting stories like yours so we can build a library of language and guidance to help wheelchair users get what they need. The letter of medical necessity is a letter written after your wheelchair assessment to the insurance company, paying for your wheelchair that justifies your need for the specific care requested. The letter is supposed to be very descriptive about what equipment is recommended for you and why. We will post a library of language and guidance that will help wheelchair users know what to highlight. Please email us your story and title your email Letters of Medical Necessity to advocacy@unitedspinal.org. Fortunately, I had Dave Knight fired up, and he already had the start of a plan. The idea was to figure out everything I needed, not compromise on quality or what we thought insurance would approve, and then have my vendor bill each individual piece separately. If we could force them to deny specific pieces, then we could put the full court press on the health insurance appeals process. With the right team willing to put effort into a lengthy battle, maybe we could get my insurance to pay up. If it worked, for the first time in my wheelchair-using life, I would have a chair perfectly set up for me, and Knight and my vendor would have a precedent for the next time someone needed similar equipment. First step was getting me measured. The next day, after Reuter and I had toured the Thai Life factory, we went with Knight and another longtime ATP into a conference room. On the wall were a row of old framed marketing photos, one of which showed Mark Zupan mean mugging the camera in a frame that was decidedly newer than the one he'd given me. With Zupan looking down, we started the process, going over every measurement and every component with an eye to how each would affect my day-to-day life. Caster position was just one example. I currently live in an old house with a teeny tiny bathroom. To be able to maneuver, I need a frame that is as short as possible, but a short frame makes it easier for the chair to tip forward. Multiple times a day, I bend over my lap to play with my son on the floor, and I'm building a house in the country where I spend a lot of time wheeling in the dirt. With a chair that's too tippy, I'm likely to wind up sprawled on the ground a lot more than I'd like. One solution is to bring the casters forward, closer to the front of the frame, instead of sitting a few inches back like they normally do. This lengthens the wheelbase and reduces forward tippiness without making the chair any longer. There are dozens of these types of little tweaks that can maximize a chair's safety and performance, and they all vary based on a person's body, injury level, and lifestyle. But the manufacturer has to be willing and able to make these modifications, some, though not all, of which require time, skill, and money. The less a person knows about chair setup, the more vital it is to get a quality team that can help guide them through the process. I had a lot of experience and came into this with a solid understanding of what I did and didn't want. I still found it incredibly valuable to collaborate with two knowledgeable ATPs. For that hour, we spent dialing in my perfect setup. I felt like I was in wheelchair Shangri-La, choosing equipment based entirely on my body and my lifestyle, instead of how much it cost. But we weren't in Shangri-La. We were in Pasco, Washington, and this fabulous theoretical chair we configured was going to cost a lot of money. We still had to find someone to pay for it. The squeeze. The next step was getting a therapist involved. I ditched the seating clinic after my previous experience and on a friend's recommendation had found a new PT. I met with my new therapist, and then all together with Knight and the vendor rep, we made a few minor changes based on the therapist's recommendations. And overall, the process was a breath of fresh air. I felt empowered rather than dictated to. It helped that the vendor was already on board as well, knowing the plan to shoot for everything I needed and to be prepared for a long appeals fight with my insurance company. The appeals process is another reason that it's so valuable to find a therapist who is both knowledgeable about spinal cord injury and passionate about getting you the equipment you need. Insurance appeals are designed to make things tedious and opaque, to take forever and grind you down until you just accept whatever they are offering. A therapist is usually the grunt worker through the process because they have the knowledge to argue about medical necessity. To be an effective advocate, they have to have an in-depth knowledge of both SCI and your individual situation, as well as the willingness to engage in a protracted battle. A month or two after the appointment, my insurance did approve the base items, aluminum frame with no custom modifications, aluminum ROHO backrest, and an ROHO quattro cushion, plus a seatbelt that I didn't even ask for, but they denied everything else, from the expected, like titanium frame change, to the WTF, like my casters and basic metal push rims. The letter gave Boiler Point Insurance denial speak. Your benefit plan covers the basic items needed for your mobility needs. The request for some of the items do not meet your health plan criteria because they are considered beyond the basic need or are not mobility related. How push rims and casters could be considered beyond the basic need or not mobility related was beyond me. I mean, I suppose I could get around pushing only on my tires, but going without casters was going to require some impressive wheelie skills. The letter gave no indication of how to appeal, instead offering a peer-to-peer support number that my physician or healthcare professional would call to discuss the decision. When my PT called, they told her that it had to be a medical doctor making the call. This took some wrangling as my doctor had written me a wheelchair prescription months before, but hadn't at all been involved in the specifics. So my PT had to fax the letter of medical necessity to my doctor and then go over all the details. My doctor let insurance know that her being forced to call was ridiculous. As the PT was the expert here, insurance was unmoved. They wouldn't even discuss medical reasons for why items had been denied, instead of telling her that really the problem was with the vendor submitting the unbundled claim. To understand bundling, we have to go back to Medicare, which first started the policy. They stated intent of bundling was to protect customers, to make sure that DME vendors couldn't give you a wheelchair frame and then say, sorry, Medicare didn't pay for the wheels. You'll have to buy those separately. Bundling meant that Medicare gave a provider a set amount, And for that money, they had to give you everything associated with the chair: frame, wheels, push rims, wheel locks, etc. Today, most private insurers also follow Medicare's bundling policy. This is why my insurance was denying casters and push rims, because they said reimbursement for those, along with everything else we'd submitted for, was already included in the base wheelchair code that they had improved. The problem with bundling is that in the all-consuming quest to reduce cost, insurance companies base reimbursement amounts for bundles on the most basic items that they contain. So the more complex and expensive the options a vendor submits for under a bundled system, the bigger the loss they will take if they provide you with those items. It's like Medicare's memo stating that they already paid for titanium without paying extra, only at a system-wide level. If you're going to set pricing on groups of products, that you have to do it in a way that's rational, said Don Clayback, the executive director of the National Coalition for Assistive and Rehab Technology, which represents both complex rehab technology manufacturers and suppliers. Clayback said an insurance company gives vendors a set price. The vendor might be willing to take a $20 loss on a specific item because they can recoup the cost elsewhere. But when the difference is hundreds of dollars or more, they say, I can't do it. In this case, it's hard to fault them. They are a business after all. Try going into Best Buy and asking them to give you an 80-inch TV for $50 and see what happens. Now, you could blame manufacturers, but manufacturers have already been squeezed in this system as well. Margins are slim and keep getting slimmer. Tylite is owned by Permobil, a Swedish company that is owned by a big Scandinavian investment company. Quickie is owned by Sunrise Medical, a German company that is owned by a different Nordic investment company. Invacare, based in Ohio, is a multi-billion dollar publicly traded company owned primarily by private equity firms. Wheelchair manufacturers are part of enormous global corporations, because if you're going to do business with the U.S. healthcare system industry, the economics of scale are the only economics that work. Manufacturers know exactly how much an insurance company will reimburse for a chair, which leads to a world, as Vogel puts it, where instead of designing a wheelchair to maximize ability, sadly, you're designing it to fit into a funding category. If you ever look at the bill from your CRT vendor, and you've probably asked yourself, why is this wheelchair cushion or backrest listed as more or less its double MSRP? Like everything in the industry, it's complicated. But the short story is that nobody actually pays the price that's listed. As one source told me, you can think of it as a game between the vendors and the health insurance providers. Health insurance companies are always looking to reduce the cost. Vendors are afraid that if they list the price of a piece of equipment too close to the existing reimbursement amount, insurance companies will have justification to further reduce the payments. That's how I wound up with a manual wheelchair and components with a list price of $19,000. I'm sure there's some sort of formula that went into the price, but essentially it's just a made-up number. What really matters is that the number that's listed as the insurance allowable, that's what insurance pays your vendor and what your copay amount should be based on. As with anything, though, it's worth double-checking before you sign the bill. The kicker. As we tried to figure out how to appeal the insurance company's decision, they threw another wrench in my spokes, sending me a letter stating that starting in a few months, they would no longer cover me as my primary insurer because I was eligible for Medicare Part B. I was shocked. I had gone off Medicare because I was working and would have to pay out of pocket to retain it. I didn't currently have Medicare Part B because I was disabled enough to qualify it. Insurance was refusing to be my primary coverage? Seriously? However legally dubious this policy was, I didn't have time to fight it before I got kicked off coverage. My employer, United Spinal Association, agreed to cover my Medicare premiums while we figured out what to do. But once July 1st came, I would be back on Medicare, and there was no way Medicare was going to pay for the wheelchair we'd submitted for. It was already the beginning of May, and we couldn't appeal to my current insurance company in time to still get a chair. I threw in the towel and asked the vendor to get me an out-of-pocket price for all the upgrades. A few days later, I got an email from the vendor telling me that due to contractual obligations they have with my insurance company, they had to get upper management involved. A few days after that, I got a call from the vendor's vice president who apprised me of the situation. A few years ago, they signed a contract with my insurance company, agreeing to the bundled pricing. My insurance company claims that this pricing pays for everything a user needs, so they are not allowed to charge me private pay for any upgrades. Even though there was a multi-thousand-dollar difference between what my wheelchair costs and what the insurance would be willing to pay, they would provide me with the chair. Wait, what? I was really getting the chair? Yes, it was true. 3 years after starting the process and 15 years since I last had insurance pay for a wheelchair, I was finally getting a chair configured to maximize my function and maximize my daily life. The messed up thing was I felt dirty about it. Sure, it was great for me, but would any of this have happened if I wasn't a writer for a national magazine for wheelchair users? Someone who had both connections and a platform? In fact, I already knew what happened when a member of the general public goes into a seating clinic and asks for the good stuff. The vendor says, sorry, your insurance won't pay for that. But as I've talked to people in the industry, I've learned that while your insurance won't pay for that is often true, it can also be misleading. Many of the major CRT vendors across the country have been forced to sign something of a devil's bargain. Insurance companies claim that they're paying for everything you need, and major CRT vendors have signed contracts saying as much. Find a PT and an ATP who are willing to fight for what you need. Don't let the vendor dictate the process. ATPs have to sign a code of ethics that puts your welfare, not the vendor's, paramount. If a vendor tells you that your insurance won't pay for something, make them prove it. Tell them to bill your insurance for what you need and see what happens. Cushions and backrests can be billed separately and are subject to different rules, but frame materials and modifications, wheels, pushrooms, and casters are typically all included in a bundle. As a vendor source, picking his words very carefully, told me, if a therapist wants particular products, we have to meet the products. This story will continue next week. Thank you so much, and I hope you have a great day.
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3: Hello from the Talking Information Center, and welcome to The Poet's Voice, a program dedicated to the place of poetry in our lives and communities. Today, Gloria Monahan, poet, that's me, will interview poet John Holgerson. John lives in the southeastern Massachusetts, and our poems have appeared in numerous print and online journals. Between us, we published 10 collections of poetry with more in progress. Today, I'll be talking with John about his insights and opinions concerning poetry, and we'll hear him read some of his poems. Hi, John.
4: Hi, Gloria. It's nice to be with you.
3: Thank you so much. I'm so glad that you're here. To get us started with some conversation and some poetry, John, can you please tell us about one of your favorite things to write about and read us one of your poems on that very topic?
4: One of the constant themes in my work deals with relationships, a person's relationships with those he or she loves, a person's relationship with the place he or she is at any given time, relationships with our society. Those are the themes pretty much that I favor. One poem that I will read to you, I wrote for my wife. We're 2 days away from Valentine's Day. So this is a poem I wrote in 2015. I was by myself on the Greek island of Idra, which I hope we can talk about a little bit later when we get to other questions in the interview. I've been to the island before, and my wife has been there with me, but on this occasion she wasn't. And this is a poem I wrote for her at that time. It's called Ubiquity. I thought I could write just one damn poem without thinking of you. See one yellow flower along the uneven road's edge and not think of your hair. See one bluebird fluttering in the budding lemon trees and not think of your eyes. Late morning light melts the last stubborn shadows, warms the placid Aegean, and diminishes the stars. You are asleep beneath the same constant constellations, 5,000 miles from me. You are here.
3: Wow, that's really beautiful. I love that. John, when you're thinking about the power and place of poetry, how did it enter your life? Who introduced you to poetry? When did you start writing it?
4: I always was aware of poetry, but I didn't feel the power of it until I was 12. I was in the eighth grade. I went to a parochial school. I had a parochial high school, parochial elementary school, parochial college, parochial law school. And the nun was Sister Rosa Seal, and she had asked us to read the poem The Highwayman by Alfred Lord Noyes for homework. She didn't tell us the next day that she would be asking us to read it aloud in class. So I read it without reading it aloud, and I thought it was a great story. Then when we went to class the next day, she called on me to read the opening. And when I read the poem aloud, I was struck by the imagery in the poetry more than I had been the night before when I simply read it to myself. And I happened to have that first stanza that I read, and I use it as an example to show you exactly what I mean. The wind was a torrent of darkness among the gusty trees. The moon was a ghostly galleon tossed upon cloudy seas. The road was a ribbon of moonlight over the purple moor. And the highwayman came riding, riding, riding, riding. The highwayman came riding up to the old inn door. The imagery in that stanza has definitely influenced my own writing, as well as the utilization of alliteration. And, it's just a beautiful, beautifully written stanza. It's an old poem, and it doesn't get talked about much except when you're in the eighth grade. But it's a great poem, and it definitely influenced me. And that was my first introduction to really wanting to write poetry.
3: Wow, thank God for the nuns. That is so great. I wish I had a teacher like that. So, you mentioned your education, and I'm wondering how your profession as a lawyer aligns with your work as a poet. Could you talk about that?
4: Well, when I was, after reading that poem, I didn't start writing poetry until I was 17, and I was a junior in high school. But when I was 18, I made the decision that I wanted to become an attorney. Now, I hadn't decided what kind of a lawyer, I just wanted to become a lawyer. And I applied to different universities that had six-year law programs. Usually you have to do 4 years undergraduate and 3 years in law school. So because I wanted to be an attorney so quickly, I applied to just programs that had six-year law programs, 3 years undergrad, 3 years law school. And after I graduated from law school, I was still writing, but I was not writing as much as I could have been if I were devoted to it. Because as soon as I got my license to practice, I became an attorney with the Massachusetts Defenders Committee, which is the, at the time was the name, this Commonwealth's name for the Public Defender's Office. And I was a trial and appellate attorney with that organization for a little more than three decades. And it's very important work representing the poor and representing those who couldn't afford their own lawyers for various reasons and who have a multitude of problems in their life. But I found the time not only to practice law and write poetry, but also found the time after I became a member of the bar to get married and have a family. And then it became a question of ordering of priorities as to devoting time, obviously, to my family and children first, and then to the law, and then to poetry. That was the usual order of priorities. But there were times when it was necessary for me to switch the priorities around and devote my time, most of it, to representing the people that needed to have me there most of the time. And so my family became a second priority, and poetry became a third. And then there was times when I took vacations by myself with my wife's blessing, and such as on the island of Idre that I'd mentioned earlier. And I made poetry my priority then. And my family was second, and then my work as an attorney. But I never tried to balance the three. I always put them in perspective as to which one was the most important on any given day. And that was where I had my focus on that given day. So it wasn't really a question of balancing. It was more or aligning. It was more a day-to-day looking at each of these three areas of my life and knowing which one required me to be in that moment at that time.
3: Wow, that's really, I think, helpful for our listeners to hear. You and I know that poems arrive from many different places, memory, image, phrase, etc. Would you please read us a poem of your own and tell us its origin story? You can either read the poem first or...
4: Well, I'll tell you the origin story first.
3: Yeah.
4: One day, this was probably back in 2014, 2013, somewhere along that line, I was at a bar in a Mexican restaurant with some friends. And we were celebrating a young lady's birthday. She was co-owner of a restaurant, but not that one. And she had just been given a gift certificate for a tattoo. And she had no tattoos. So I asked her, well, what exactly do you have in mind to get? I knew a little bit about her background, personal background. But she didn't give me a verbal answer. She went into her purse and took out a pen. And on a napkin, she started to draw a diagram of what she wanted for a tattoo. And as I looked at it, I knew there was a poem coming. I knew I was going to write a poem about what she was drawing. And I've been told that there have been many good ideas that have come about in the bars of Mexican restaurants. So I hope that this is one of them. It's the title poem for my second book, which was a chapbook published by Finishing Line Press in 2016, called Unnecessary Tattoo and Other Stains on a Stainless Steel Heart. It's the book that the poem Ubiquity I read a moment ago, that's also in the same book. Unnecessary Tattoo. A bruised heart, cleaved in two, stitched down the middle. No mystery or enigma here. No obscure or secret riddle. It's there, behind your eyes. It's the catch in your voice at the mention of star-crossed lovers or the vagaries of choice. It can be seen in the ashes of the cigarettes you snuff out, the lingering sparks of memory.

0: John, the final question that I want to ask you, and I think this is so important for all poets and writers, is who was your poetry mentor and why?
1: Well, as I mentioned, I went to university that had a six-year law program. But as Robert Frost neatly points out in his poem about the road not taken, you do come upon a path that suddenly you say, wow, I didn't really know about this one. When I was a sophomore at the University of Notre Dame, which was the school that I went to for the six-year law program, I met a young professor who was just starting. His name was John Mathias. And Professor Mathias was teaching a course in British poets. So he, part of his teaching style was on Friday nights to invite members of his class that he was teaching that semester to his home to read, if they were writing their own poetry, to read their poetry. He would read his, we would read ours. We'd talk about the poems, we'd read other people's poems. His wife would serve us milk and cookies, literally, because none of us were over the age of 21, so therefore we couldn't drink anything, obviously. Her name was Diana, and Professor Mathias was only 6 years older than we were, so he was very close in age to us. And he would tell each of us after we read our poetry, he would tell us what he thought of it, and he would encourage us. And he encouraged me to write my poetry more seriously. He told me that what I had was okay, but he felt that I could write much better and if I took it more seriously. And so I took his words to heart, and I tried very hard. In fact, I am probably the only third-year law student in any law school in the country who has an elective called Modern Poetry, which I took as a graduate course with Professor Mathias my last year of law school. And that is on my transcript. I'm really kind of proud of that. So Professor Mathias has written 18 collections of poetry, 6 plays, 3 memoirs, 2 collections of short stories, and has been a really influential person in my life. When I go back to school to visit the campus, I make arrangements, or in the past, I always made arrangements to meet with him. We met at a Greek restaurant. We would, over stuffed grape leaves and red wine, we would talk about the state of poetry at that time and what was going on in each of our lives. And those meetings meant a lot to me. Then during the pandemic years, 2020 and 2021, he lost his wife, Diana, from complications of COVID, long COVID. And I kind of lost track with him over those years. But I will read you one of his poems that impressed me. And then I will read you a poem I wrote for him. This is called My Youngest Daughter, Running Toward an English Village Church. Sunday, then, in Trumpington, and nearby Bells, my daughter runs among the village graves this foggy January morning of her early youth as I lie late in bed and watch her from my window. I know she holds her breath. Superstitious, she'll hold it till she passes by the final marker near the door and disappears inside. If you breathe in cemeteries, you inhale evil spirits. What do you inhale when you breathe in stony churches or in bedrooms where you wake alone and realize you cannot tell your child's superstition from her faith? Beyond the church, a village green, a meadow, the pleasures and the picnics of next spring, I tell her not to hold her breath in graveyards, watching her red coat become a gaudy blur against the brilliant hoarfrost. I realize I'm holding mine.
0: That's just gorgeous. What a beautiful, beautiful image. What beautiful poetry. John, at this point,
1: I have the one poem I'd like to read that I wrote for Professor Mathias.
0: Oh, great.
1: It's called, it's in my first book of poetry called Broken Borders. It was published by Wasteland Press in 2012. It's called So We Are All Sitting for John Mathias.

0: So we were all sitting in this classroom. It was the Rolling Stones' painted black 60s, bell-bottom jeans or corduroys, beads and long hair, but not down the back. It was Notre Dame, 4 years of male bonding with only St. Mary's women on campus. Rally, sons of Notre Dame, what though the odds be great or small. We were there, strangers, year two, semester two, day one. The professor walks in, bell-bottom corduroys, beard and long hair, but not down the back. He looks around, some sort of semi-smile on his face. He knows we know it is his first or second class, but it will not be a second-class class. He focuses on no one, on everyone. He sits on the corner of his desk, corduroy bell-bottoms, exposing boots with made-for-walking heels, and he opens this book, Babette Deutsch, on poetry. Turns it face down on his desk, like he knows some secret we don't, which he does, but we don't know that then, not till many lines later, when it dawns on me, in the midst of feeding my head, writing some stanza in a courtroom with a client, waiting for the jury's verdict.
1: Fantastic. You know, your poems are so visual, John. I'm hoping that we can take this moment to now turn to you for some more poetry. Can you read some more poems for us?
0: Certainly.
1: Thank you.
0: I'm going to read a poem, again, from Broken Borders, that I wrote for my daughter after she had been accepted to college, and she wasn't going that far away from home, but she was living on campus. It's called In the Hallway, and I think this is an experience that many parents who have their children go away to college experience or have. In the Hallway, for Alyssa. Invoked apparitions of your childhood. Parade toward me in the hallway, a smiling toddler with braided hair next to a deeply tanned ponytail teenager, the face of innocence never disappointed. Asleep on a blue pillow, melds into resignation distilled from the never timely deaths of Santa Claus and Sandy the Candy Elf. Skinny legs in cut-off jeans assume length and shape in dungaree skirts, morphing to false modesty in pants belonging to unloved, rarely worn, gray-striped business suits. These phantoms appear in a mob of memories as I stand staring, eyes wide shut, in the doorway of your old room, in a house grown silent of children's laughter. The last poem, I had some fun with this next poem. It's not quite the last poem in the book of Broken Borders, but we all know the story of Don Quixote, the guy who thought he was a knight-errant, old man who thought he was a knight-errant, thought windmills were giants, thought that his worker-helper, Sancho Panza, was his squire. And Sancho Panza was always trying to tell Don Quixote, hey, those are not giants, those are windmills. And he was always trying to convince Don Quixote that he was not living in the real world. But Don Quixote never listened to Sancho Panza until the very end. And then it was too late. Spoiler alert, if you haven't read the book. On his deathbed, Don Quixote sits up and realizes that what he thought was the reality wasn't. And he passes away, having come to that sudden realization. So I thought, what if Sancho Panza actually got to Don Quixote, actually convinced him before all that, that this wasn't the real reality? What would Don Quixote's reaction be? So this is called Don Quixote After Therapy. I'm broken and I'm bitter by the heart's forced retreat. The fundamental loss incurred with age, love's defeat. I knelt whenever beauty passed, laid down my heavy lance, arose a better man each time, encouraged by her glance. I fought and died for beauty, not knowing I was unarmed. She never promised anything, never said I'd go unharmed. I'm bitter and I'm broken by age, love's defeat. the fundamental loss incurred with the heart's forced retreat. I don't recognize that image in the hallway mirror, the gray and wrinkled flesh inside this phony armor. The glacial cold of loneliness freezes me on crowded streets where deformed and crippled hearts still pause, yet never care to meet. They've taken down the road signs that mark the narrow ways I wandered for a lifetime within this twisted maze. I'm broken and I'm bitter by the heart's forced retreat, the fundamental loss incurred with aged love's defeat. The next poem I want to read a couple of poems that I wrote while I was on the Greek island of Hydra. I first went to the Greek island of Hydra in 1970, and I was there looking for the Canadian poet, singer-songwriter Leonard Cohen, but he had left the island 3 years before. Without the internet, you never know those things. Back in 1970, there weren't even cell phones, never mind internet. So, by the way, I would eventually meet Leonard twice, once in 1975 and again in 2012. And I'm going to start by reading a poem that I dedicated to him after he had passed away in 2016, because I would always go by his house when I was on the island where he lived. It was one of those things like, I hate to call it a shrine, that's going a little far, but I'd walk past it and sort of glide my fingertips along it, just looking for inspiration. This is called Hydra, April 2019, for Leonard Cohen, 1934 to 2016. I stood outside your old home today, as I've done in years past. Tangled ivy vines from the roof terrace stretched down the wall toward me, a thin, green, leafy rope, inviting me to grab its strands with both hands and pull myself up. If I was a younger man, perhaps, but my wall-scaling days ceased long ago. Instead, I looked for the wire and the bird. I saw the former, a tightrope taut and thin, pole tied between red-roofed white houses. There was no sparrow, but I'm still here, listening for what cannot be heard. I put my hand on the wall of your house, hoping the lingering remnant of a once-strummed guitar riff or the clickety-clack of your old olive-green Olivetti would course through my fingertips, run the maze of jagged lines on my smooth palm, up my willing arm to the area of the brain, or whatever part of the soul sends messages to the muse assigned to a scribbler of verse. But it doesn't work that way, does it, Leonard? That singular muse here for you then isn't mine, although I'd like to think they may be sisters, or more likely cousins, once or twice removed. At Duco's Taverna, I dined on fresh ziphias under the huge old pine tree, where once upon a time, before fame and fortune fell upon you, you sat, sang, played guitar for Mariana and all your idiot friends. I'll come by tomorrow. You never know. Someone or something may be at home. That poem comes from my most recent collection of poetry called Convictions of the Heart, which was published in 2021. So I'll read one other poem about the island of Hydra itself to give you an idea, a little bit of what it's like. There are no cars on the island. It has two ambulances. That's all. I take that back. It has a big red Toyota pickup truck that is its fire truck. So besides the two ambulances and the fire truck, there are no other motorized vehicles on the island. You can ride a bike around the island, but you can't ride it within the municipalities. And there's Hydra Town, which is the port, the biggest municipality on the island, and there are five other small villages scattered around the perimeter of the island. I wrote this when I was there in 2010. Hydra, October 2010. The fishing boats scuttle daily in and out of the Horseshoe Harbor, wooden and fiberglass crabs seeking a shoal of squid or sponge. Tourist shops are bringing in their postcard sentry stanchions and wobbly wood tables with multicolored T-shirts bearing the island's name. Old-timers stroke sweat from bearded chins as they play pinochle and backgammon.